0: This is Sky News, the headlines. A man is arrested on suspicion of murder after the former Conservative minister Anne Widdecombe is found dead at her home in Devon.
1: We work closely with our partners and consulted counter-terrorism policing as part of our initial inquiries. The incident is not being treated as terrorism.
0: Police remain on the scene in Dartmoor as tributes pour in from Westminster. Also this morning, four Britons are feared dead in Spanish wildfires as the number of people missing rises to 23. There's a warning that electronic tagging of convicted criminals isn't working as intended. And England make final preparations before their World Cup quarter-final against Norway. Hello, good morning. Welcome to the programme. A man has been arrested on suspicion of murder after the former Conservative minister Anne Widdecombe was found dead at her home. The 78-year-old was discovered with what police have described as serious injuries. In a statement, Devon and Cornwall police said a 26-year-old male was arrested, but there was no information to suggest it was a politically motivated crime. Our West of England correspondent Dan Whitehead has this report.
2: What was a quiet corner of Dartmoor National Park, now a major crime scene. As tributes poured in this morning to the former minister, behind the scenes there was a fast-paced police investigation. Initially, there were no suspicious circumstances, but by mid-afternoon, officers revealed they were treating the death of Anne Widdecombe as murder.
1: We can confirm that a 26-year-old man was arrested at an address in Newton Abbot this afternoon on suspicion of the murder of Anne Widdecombe. The suspect, who is a white British national, remains in police custody whilst inquiries continue.
2: She was found at her home on Thursday morning with serious injuries.
3: We can see there's still a significant police presence here outside Anne Widdecombe's home. We know that forensic officers are continuing their investigations inside the property.
4: Trying to identify the route in and the exit route taken by the suspect, locate where the victim was found, and then start securing that you're working your way through each room for any evidence of forensic evidence.
2: The suspect was arrested around 7 miles from her home. Police say it is too early to comment on whether he was known to her. While the 78-year-old may have retired from frontline politics, she was involved right up to her death.
5: I do think now that different parts of the establishment act in ways which I think are extremely questionable.
2: A spokesperson for Reform UK, she was last seen on Talk TV just a day before her body was found. Police say at this stage there is no evidence to suggest that the murder was politically motivated. Tonight, as the investigation work continues in South Devon, there is shock across the whole country. Dan Whitehead, Sky News, Dartmoor, Devon.
0: While tributes have been coming in from all sides of politics, the Prime Minister called it really shocking news, while Nigel Farage said our nation is a much, much poorer place without her. Our political correspondent Rob Powell has been taking a look back at her career from politics to reality TV.
6: Formidable and feisty.
7: Because if that is this place's idea of democracy, then that is a serious betrayal of every country that is represented here.
6: Anne Widdecombe was a Tory MP for 2 decades, with a public profile that reached beyond her politics, the Prime Minister paying tribute after her death and urging unity.
8: Anne was a distinguished politician over many, many years with many achievements, and it's a huge, huge loss. I've spoken to the Chief Constable this afternoon about the details. And I think this is really important that this is a moment where we rise above any political differences, the political divide.
6: Born in Bath just after the Second World War, she trod a typical path into politics, studying at Oxford before turning to activism and then being elected as MP for Maidstone in Kent in 1987, serving in government under John Major. One of just a handful of Tory women in Parliament, but she had little time for feminism. A devoted Christian, she vehemently opposed abortion, assisted suicide and gay marriage. That sparked anger from some, but won her admirers in Conservative circles. The Tory leader visibly shaken by the manner of her death.
9: I've been stunned to hear this awful news. To be honest, I've really struggled to find the words to say. Anne Widdecombe was a very fun and feisty woman who spoke her mind. And she was 78 years old. She was an elderly woman. I don't understand how someone could do something so horrific to an elderly person.
6: Anne Widdecombe retired from the Commons in 2010, but struggled to stay away from the debate. A staunch Leave supporter, she joined Nigel Farage's Brexit party and was elected as a member of the European Parliament. And then, 3 years ago, she joined Reform UK as their spokesperson for immigration.
7: If you arrive in this country illegally from a perfectly safe from, which when I last looked France was, then you have no claim to asylum.
6: Nigel Farage posting his own tribute.
10: Our nation is a much, much poorer place without her. Reform UK is certainly a much worse place without her. Rest in peace, Anne, remarkable, principled woman, and a truly dreadful way to die, and a terrible reflection on modern Britain.
6: But outside of politics, a different side emerged. She took part in Strictly Come Dancing, with limited success, and even made it to the Big Brother final in 2018.
11: I think it's rather surprising that I'm still here.
6: Often controversial, always entertaining. Politics now a duller place as Westminster processes this sudden and shocking death. Rob Powell, Sky News in Westminster.
0: And earlier, Sky News spoke to LBC radio presenter Ian Dale, who reflected on the life and career of Anne Widdecombe.
12: The reaction that I've seen from members of the public today has been almost universal, saying how sorry they are. And they respected Anne Widdecombe. And they usually start off their words by saying, well, I might not have agreed with her, but at least she spoke what she felt was the truth. And she gave her real views. And there aren't too many politicians like that nowadays. She was easy to disagree with, but she didn't mind people disagreeing with her. I'm sure you will have interviewed her over the years and had some pretty robust exchanges with her. I certainly have. And she liked the cut and thrust of debate, and she very rarely ever backed down from the view that she had. But sometimes you could see that you'd made her think about something. I remember having a very heated debate with her. We used to do a theatre show together, A Night with Anne Widdecombe. And we went to regional theatres all over the country, and people would pay money to come and hear her speak. And they certainly weren't all Conservative voters. And one of them was on the night of the gay adoption debate in 2003. And we were in the car, and I was explaining to her why I thought that she should support gay adoption on the basis that it was better for kids to grow up in a secure, loving home. And if it can't be with a man and a woman, then what's wrong with it being a gay couple? And she said, well, it's well known that gay relationships only last an average of 2 years. But I turned to her and I said, in my experience, it's more like 20 minutes. And you could see the cogs in her brain working. And she then roared with laughter. And I'll never forget that. And she didn't back down on her view, but she had every right to hold views that she did on these issues. I had every right to disagree with her. And from time to time, I would try and persuade her of the error of her ways. I remember in 2019, and I was interviewing her on LBC, and I asked her, would she seek to reverse equal marriage? Because she was an opponent of equal marriage. And she said, well, of course I wouldn't. Don't be so preposterous. What a stupid question. And I said, well, why is it a stupid question? Because your religious beliefs guide you to think that marriage is only between a man and a woman. She said, you can't take away things that you've given to people. And I've never forgotten that. And it's sort of, she was a realist. She was a pragmatist as well as a conviction politician, in a way a little bit similar to her hero, Margaret Thatcher, who she liked to have a reputation as a conviction politician. But actually, if you look at a lot of the things that she did, she was very pragmatic.
0: Now, at least 12 people have been killed in a wildfire in southern Spain, with officials saying 4 of the victims are thought to be British. Our Europe correspondent Alistair Bunkle reports.
13: This is now one of the worst wildfires in Spanish history. All day, more than 150 firefighters and 220 Spanish military personnel have been trying to get it under control. But the fire spread quickly through the forests around the town of Los Galados in southeastern Spain, and it now covers a wide area. The majority of dead are believed to be foreigners. Four Britons are reportedly among them. The Foreign Office has said that it is in touch with the Spanish government.
14: Unfortunately, in this case, the decision to take a route other than the evacuation route, the decision to seek their own way out through a dry riverbed, was a trap chosen by the people who ultimately died. In one instance, there was a vehicle where four people died, and initially, everything seems to indicate that they were of British origin. Among other things, the car's steering wheel was on the opposite side.
13: The area is popular with tourists, and many Britons and Belgians have holiday homes in the villages where the fire is at its worst. Around 1,000 people were evacuated from campsites.
15: It's a very sad day, isn't it? It's not good. It's devastating, really. We only just escaped the fires last night. We had to go back on the rural roads. And it was quite terrifying, really.
13: It's been reported that the fire was started by a fallen power line, although the local electricity company has disputed that. The strong winds helped it spread, and hilly ground has made it difficult to bring in heavy equipment to battle the flames. Spain, like much of Europe, has been experiencing temperatures above 40 degrees. It's left the ground parched and vulnerable to fires. There are many more smaller fires all around the Andalusian region. Spain has declared 3 days of mourning, but officials have warned that the death toll could still rise significantly. Alistair Bunkle, Sky News, in southern Spain.
0: Now, ahead of their quarter-final against Norway later tonight, England manager Thomas Tuchel and captain Harry Kane have spoken to the media about the upcoming fixture.
16: Yeah, we're going to need to be at our best, for sure. Tough game against a really good team who have proven over recent years how dangerous they can be. They're obviously having a fantastic World Cup themselves and kind of riding this wave of freedom. But from our point of view, we need to be at our very best, both defensively and offensively. We come off the back of a really good win, but still room for improvement. And I think, this is the time to show it in a big quarterfinal game on the world stage. We want to show what type of team we can be.
17: You win a Champions League with Chelsea, English club, and you have the opportunity to win the World Cup with England. What represents for you the English football? And Harry, you scored here in this stadium last summer, 3 goals with Bayer. Good memories, right? In this field, no?
16: We had two really great games here last summer. Both atmospheres were incredible against two tough teams. For me personally, obviously had two wins and scored a few goals in those games. So good memories, good feeling walking into the stadium. But of course, that means nothing unless we have some more good memories tomorrow. So that's where my focus is.
18: I think you see the English football. I think you see the mentality of us and the belief and the togetherness. I loved English football and the English culture towards sports and football in general from my first day. I'm very, very glad to be back in English football and have the opportunity to be part of this team and to be the coach of this team. It's just, I think it's a very unique experience. Once you go there, it's a very unique attitude, very low-key, very low maintenance and on highest level. And I think that's what you see.
0: Now, there's a warning that electronic tagging of convicted criminals isn't working as intended. The National Audit Office has highlighted public safety risks due to a lack of clarity around how many of those who should be monitored are being freed without a tracking device fitted. Sky's Molly Malone has more.
19: The public are being put at risk because of issues with tagging offenders. That's what this new report by the public spending watchdog, the National Audit Office, has said. Here's the detail. So, people are put on a tag to be monitored. Say, for example, after they leave prison or when they're on bail, awaiting a court hearing or trial. The context that matters here is that the government are trying to free up spaces in prison to stop overcrowding. So they're about to release thousands of people earlier in their sentence come September. And they're going to rely on this tagging system to work effectively in order to monitor those offenders.
20: But this report puts that into question. Here are some of the headlines.
19: Firstly, last year, in 2025, less than half of those who should have been tagged actually were, within the standard number of attempts to tag them. Reasons for this happening can include the person not being at the address at the time of the visit, or even just refusing to be tagged. As of March this year, there were almost 9,000 people who had a tag order in place, meaning a tag should have been fitted, but that tag actually wasn't in place.
20: The government says they since revised those figures to account for people that had completed their orders or sentences, and actually say the number of people unmonitored as of March was more like 5,500 offenders.
19: But the point is, there's still thousands of people not being successfully monitored. And what about when these tags are being breached? So, for example, someone that's being monitored is shown up as not abiding by their curfew or missing a curfew, say. Well, this report reveals that Serco's contract with the Prison and Probation Service does not require it to provide officials with details of the breach until 29 to 53 hours after it happens. So that offender could have breached their curfew, not abided by their tag conditions, and for over 2 days, nobody in the system might have been told about it. The report also talks about broader capacity issues, staff shortages in probation, for example. All of it paints a worrying picture for September when the government are looking to expand the tagging system to manage thousands more offenders outside of prison walls.
21: If the justice system is requiring these people to be tagged and they're not tagged, then that could cause an issue for public protection. With a big expansion, that's always going to be a concern if the system is not yet working as intended anyway. And there are a number of inefficiencies in the system. So there are lots of things that need to get better and get better quite quickly. And so we recommend some urgent kind of action from the government.
20: In a statement, the Ministry of Justice said public protection is our priority, which is why we're investing £100 million in electronic monitoring, tagging offenders before release for the first time, and strengthening victim protections via new alert systems, all of which will help cut the number of unmonitored offenders. This is in addition to our record £700 million investment in probation, recruiting 2,300 trainee probation officers over the last 2 years and recruiting a further 1,300 this year.
22: Molly Malone, Sky News.
0: On to some of the morning's other news now. And this is the moment South African police arrested a man on suspicion of the murder of his wife and two daughters in Bedfordshire. And Ndodana Mkhanyisi Shuma was detained in Johannesburg, having apparently travelled to Zimbabwe from Heathrow Airport last Saturday. The bodies of Nothabo Zandile Shuma and her daughters, 15-year-old Natalie and 5-year-old Nala, were found at a house in Great Denham 2 days later. Well, police in South Africa have praised the response of detectives.
23: A red notice was only issued yesterday, and within a matter of hours, our multidisciplinary team has managed to track the suspect to Kensington in Johannesburg this evening, where he is being placed under arrest. The swift arrest demonstrates the capability, the professionalism, as well as the operational excellence of the South African Police Service and the strength of our cooperation with international law enforcement agencies.
0: BAFTA-winning actor Michael Ward has been found not guilty of raping and sexually assaulting a woman in her 20s. The Top Boy actor was cleared of attacking the woman in the back of a car in January 2023. The 28-year-old had denied the assault, saying the encounter had been consensual. Temperatures have continued soaring across Europe after another very hot day yesterday. Forecasters say they've recorded 6 separate days of temperatures of 35 degrees or higher for the first time after it hit 35.2 degrees in Derbyshire on Thursday. It's understood that the King and Queen hosted the Duke and Duchess of Sussex and their children, Archie and Lilibet, at Highgrove House. Before yesterday, Prince Harry had only seen his father once in the last 2.5 years, and it was unclear if Meghan and the children would join him on his visit to the UK. You are watching Sky News. Do stay with us. Coming up, artificial intelligence is transforming the film industry, with feature-length films now being made exclusively with the technology.
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1: Now, artificial intelligence is transforming the film industry, with feature-length films now being made exclusively with the technology. While some believe it'll help independent filmmakers create blockbuster work on a budget, others argue AI is leading to the loss of human craft. Our arts and entertainment correspondent, Katie Spencer, has been speaking to people on both sides of the debate.
2: What does it say, Doctor?
3: You might struggle to spot it, but this film was created entirely using AI. Not only is it a stunning demonstration of what's now possible, it's a glimpse of how profoundly AI might reshape filmmaking, which is why off-camera conversations are becoming more than a little heated.
4: Here at the Cinema Museum, the references to Charlie Chaplin are a reminder that film has faced major technological shifts before, from silent movies to sound. But AI feels like its biggest challenge yet. And there are two schools of thought in the industry: that it's either about to open the door on a new golden age of movie making, or it's set to undermine the very craft that made it meaningful.
5: Yeah, this is getting there. Look at that. That's it.
6: Does that kind of look like it?
5: Yeah, even narrower.
6: Even narrower, okay.
3: Lines drawn, Hollywood power players are now having to pick sides. The godfather of filmmaking, Martin Scorsese, now an advisor for a German startup, insisting it's a game changer for storyboarding. On the other hand, the likes of Guillermo del Toro, who's so strongly anti-AI in art, he's called it natural stupidity, saying we're on the verge of cinema illiteracy. And he's shared his support for this scheme, Human Made Mark.
7: The idea is to create a premium for human-made work.
3: Much like a fair trade label on food, let audiences know how what they're watching has been made.
7: We're finding that a lot of guilds and unions are reaching out to us because they do see this as a potential help in terms of protecting the livelihoods of artists. The choices that people make now do have a big influence on the future.
3: After acting in films like Ready Player One and X-Men, Ty Sheridan has first-hand experience of how expensive and cumbersome effects work can be.
8: We jump on the train or we get left behind.
3: It prompted him to co-found his own AI motion capture startup.
8: Not everyone can get these effects in their films. So if you have this big movie or big idea with animation, CG animation, it's almost limited to very few filmmakers. And so we kind of saw AI as this opportunity for indie filmmakers to go out and achieve the same effects.
4: Indie cinema has long been said to be in decline. At Wonder Studios, the view is that AI could be transformative, lowering costs and giving talented creatives a whole new set of tools to play with.
9: It's really hard to ignore that this technology brings something really incredible to the table. This creative renaissance is being driven by humans who really care about craft.
3: As cliffhangers go, nobody can really say how this plays out. Is AI the villain or the unlikely hero? Will it mean we have to wade through a ton of AI slop or be a tool that helps create the next Casablanca? Katie Spencer, Sky News.
1: Now, the Bayeux Tapestry has arrived in the UK for the first time since it's believed to have been created here nearly 1,000 years ago. It was delivered to the British Museum in the dead of night after a high security operation all the way from France. Well, the tapestry is a visual record of the 1066 Norman invasion, and it'll go on display at the museum in London in September. The French ambassador to the UK told Sky News about the importance of the moment.
10: It was an incredible moment where we see this loan from France, from my country to your country, on what it says for the bilateral relation. You probably know that it is the first time that the Bayeux Tapestry is leaving French soil. and it goes to UK. It's really important. It's the first thing, it's an achievement of a goal announced in 2018 when President Macron said that he would do that, and it was confirmed last year during the state visit.
1: Let's take a look now at the weather.
11: I hope we haven't forgotten anything.
12: Travel insurance, I tick that box.
11: Yeah, but remember what you forgot last year.
13: All Clear Travel Insurance sponsors Sky News Weather.
1: The hot, dry and sunny conditions will continue for many through the weekend, although an easterly breeze will bring some relief. But it's a muggy start to Saturday morning, with parts of the southwest experiencing a tropical night. Low cloud and fog will extend across much of Scotland and eastern coasts of England, with outbreaks of rain mainly focused in the northeast. Early cloud over eastern England will burn back to the coast through the morning, but cloudy skies and spells of rain will linger across parts of Scotland and northern England. Further south, it's dry, hot and sunny once again, but it will be a touch cooler in the breeze with brisk winds through the channel. Outbreaks of rain in the northeast will gradually fizzle out through the afternoon, but those North Sea coasts will remain cool, grey and breezy throughout. And most places will be fine with plenty of sunshine on Sunday, but it'll be very hot again across much of southwest Britain. However, it remains cooler and cloudier across Scotland with rain at times.
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1: 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Coming up, we'll be taking another look at the morning's papers in the highlights from the wrap.
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1: You are watching The Wrap. Time now to see what's making the front pages of tomorrow's newspapers. Well, The Telegraph leads with the ongoing murder investigation into the death of former Conservative Party Minister Anne Widdecombe and Nigel Farage's comments about the safety of politicians in modern Britain. We should note that police have not yet established a political motive in this case. The Eye leads with the same story, adding that a 26-year-old British national has been arrested on suspicion of murder. The front of The Guardian has some of the political reaction to Ms. Widdecombe's alleged murder, with the headline, "Politicians tell of shock at Widdecombe's killing." The Mirror leads with the headline, "Strictly Star killing shock, Widdecombe murder arrest." MP Anne, murder suspect arrested, is the headline on the front of the Daily Star. And one other story on the front page of the Financial Times. US firm Apollo has secured a deal to buy airline EasyJet for £5.7 billion. So let's start with our lead story, and that is the death of Anne Widdecombe. Initially announced this morning as sure. The death of the former politician, and then very quickly moved to a murder investigation, and a suspect has been arrested.
2: Yeah, look, I mean, I heard this morning that she died, and at that time the representation of the news story was very much that of an elderly woman. She was 78, who died, and obviously I was very sad because I knew her. But then, you know, further on in the day, to discover that there was actually a murder inquiry. And that there was, you know, really grim circumstances surrounding her passing. I mean, that was very shocking. Mm. And the immediate thought is, you know, what are the motives? But we clearly don't know that. No. And the police have been very clear that this is not suspected to be a politically motivated attack. But it'll be very interesting to see how that story develops. I mean, I suspect that it isn't, but we don't know.
1: No. Yes, and as you say, the police are very keen for people not to speculate on social media. They have at this stage ruled out there being any political motive or even being a terrorist motive.
2: Right.
1: But the investigation is ongoing.
3: Yeah, I think the fundamentals are that there's a 78-year-old lady, it's fairly diminutive, who lives alone, has obviously been attacked and has come to a dreadful end. And whoever is responsible for that has undertaken an act of the greatest possible cowardice.
2: That's right.
3: And then fled the scene. And presumably would have been...
2: But either way, I mean, even if it's not... But even if it's not politically motivated, I mean, it's a shocking indictment on, you know, on law and order in the country.
3: It's not the first time. We've seen these kind of stories before where someone living somewhere remote has been disturbed, a burglar or something, and has been murdered as a result.
2: Right.
3: And they do make big headlines when they've happened before. They
2: are to normal people.
3: Rare. They don't happen.
2: Yeah, but it's a shocking story. I mean, if this was, you know, Anne Widdecombe, I mean, she's obviously got huge public notoriety, fame, whatever. But if it was just an ordinary, normal 78-year-old woman living on her own, it would be a complete outrage as well.
3: Yeah.
2: And that's in a way, as serious to many people, and you can relate to that story because we all have elderly relatives or friends who live on their own for whatever reason and are vulnerable.
1: Yeah.
2: And it's very shocking.
1: Yes, and that does seem to be what particularly shocked Kemi Badenoch when she was interviewed, that, you know, she couldn't understand how an elderly woman could be attacked in this way. In The Guardian, looking at the reaction from various politicians.
3: Yeah, it's just the shock. And I think, as well, I mean, I don't think there'd be anyone in the country, unless you were under maybe 15, that you wouldn't know who she was. You wouldn't be able to recognise her. I mean, my daughter's 10 and probably wouldn't know who Anne Widdecombe is.
2: Sure.
3: But I think anyone older than that is going to go, well, it's Widdy off Strictly, or it's Anne Widdecombe, the former prisons minister, or it's, you know...
2: Yeah, she was a national figure.
3: It's going to be impossible to not know who she was, in a way.
2: And as I said, as I thought as well, she left Parliament in 2010, which is 16 years ago, a long time. Yet she still had this incredible reach in terms of people's public consciousness. People knew where she stood on issues. You knew whether you agreed with her or whether you disagreed with her. But she was a very, very clear kind of signpost of a politician, Tony Benn famously said, you've got signpost politicians who stand for something and they're very clear what they stand for. And then he contrasted that with weather vanes who kind of flip around depending on the weather. And she was definitely a signpost. She had clear views. She spoke about them very eloquently. She was very lucid and firm in the way she presented her arguments. And she was a very engaging personality.
1: Mm. I mean, would be described as a conviction politician of his ilk.
2: Yes,
1: there perhaps aren't many.
2: That's right.
3: Probably why she didn't rise further than junior minister to one of the greats, because she wasn't prepared to, you know, bend her feelings to make another ego.
2: Well, there was a huge controversy around when she was the junior minister in the Home Office years ago, 30 years ago nearly. And she had a fallout with the then Home Secretary about prison. I mean, this is a long, and that was actually what the famous Jeremy Paxman interview where he asked, I think, Michael Howard 14 times the same question. But that's in the past.
1: Yeah.
2: But that points to the kind of conviction politician she was.
1: Yeah.
2: She was a woman of a very great principle.
1: And it was Michael Howard that she described that he had something
3: like
2: that. That's right. Which killed his leadership a bid. Mm. In 97.
1: Yeah, yeah.
2: And she's someone who had a good way with words as well. She was a phrase maker.
3: Well, it's very incisive because it's something that everyone sort of latched onto.
2: That's right.
3: And then there was the famous sort of Labour attack adverts of him as Dracula.
2: That's right.
3: And I think it wasn't spitting image. There was someone else who had him as, slightly spooky.
1: Yeah.
3: And it just kind of worked as well.
2: That's
3: obviously she'd picked up on something. And
2: she had
3: an incisive turn of phrase.
2: Very much so. And that's why she was memorable. And as a personality, she was very memorable. Mm. As well. She wouldn't trim her sails to the wind.
1: Mm. Nigel Farage commenting in the Telegraph saying that life is more dangerous for politicians. He's certainly putting that tinge on it, that it might be politically motivated, but the police have ruled that out.
3: Tasteless and awful thing that I've seen some tasteless, awful things online that people have said about Anne Widdecombe. So it's not the most tasteless and awful. I'll correct myself. But I think, you know, as someone who is the leader of the party that Anne was associated with, that she was their spokesman on an issue, although she wasn't an elected MP, the correct thing to do is to, as the first part of his statement does, to acknowledge her impact
2: and
3: to mourn her party.
2: To be fair to him,
3: But I think at the end, to throw in what is a political comment about which draws us all back to the attention that he's been having recently about alleged payments, which he says are for his personal security and everything else, and that he's using that as something of a reason to justify some of his own behaviour.
2: I think you're reading way too much.
3: The police have just said that isn't a thing.
2: I accept
3: That's not a thing, and he's gone and said it anyway
2: But it is true. It is a fact that politicians get a lot more abuse than they used to.
3: Yeah.
2: In my time, two MPs were killed. Mm. You can say he's conflated those issues. But that's a separate issue, but it's still an issue.
3: I think it's tasteless to do that today.
1: It is an issue, but not one that he should
3: and regardless,
1: have been in this context.
3: Anne wasn't an elected politician. So
2: she was a public figure.
3: Yes,
2: if she'd had
3: any kind of threats, hopefully the police would have known about it and taken some kind of action. But the issue of political people having protection probably wouldn't have applied to her in her current role.
2: So I accept that he's conflated these two issues. But I still think, you know, how people treat politicians, how they're, you know, talked about, the threats to them potentially, I think is a legitimate thing to raise. Not today.
1: Yes.
2: But it's a legitimate discussion.
1: It is a separate issue. Shall we move to the World Cup now? And England have a chance to book their place in the World Cup semi-finals as they take on Norway tomorrow. They made their final preparations today with a question still remaining over who will make the starting 11 after defender Jarrell Kwanzaa received a 2-match ban. So let's speak to our sports correspondent, Rob Harris, who's in Miami for us. So how are they shaping up for this big game, Rob? Who's in and who's out?
4: Well, whereas I'm here by South Beach, where a lot of the England and Norway fans are, England have just been training a few miles outside the centre, and the news is 25 out of the 26 have trained. Only missing is Jordan Henderson, who broke his arm in the celebrations in the Azteca Stadium on Sunday night after England beat Mexico 3-2. So, some encouraging news. It means that Declan Rice, Mark Gahey and Reece James have all been seen training, and the availability of James, as it seems, is important because Jarrod Kwanza now banned for two matches after his sending off in Mexico. I mean, it is a big game for England, but for Norway as well. The first time they've ever been in the quarterfinals of a Men's World Cup. For England, it's quite familiar territory. And if you just look here on Ocean Drive, it's absolutely full of Norway fans. So many thousands are here for this landmark moment in a nation's footballing history. Having beaten Brazil in the last round, the mighty Brazil. Let's bring in some fans very quickly. Got Josh and Dylan here, you're live on Sky News. So how you feel about England's chances?
5: Yeah, really confident. I think we're growing into the tournament. We're playing well. The big players are stepping up. I think it's going to be a good game.
4: It was a bit of a struggle against Ghana, Panama and DR Congo, but then coming through to win in Mexico, do you think that's given some hope to the Three Lions?
6: Yeah, absolutely. Like the last 20-25 minutes in Mexico, I think the way we came through that with 10 men, I'm very confident about tomorrow.
4: Now, you live here in Miami. What's the World Cup been like? Have you seen them get on board here more with soccer?
6: Unbelievable. It's been incredible. Like Miami's just gone full World Cup mode. Everyone's watching the football. The fans, it's ridiculous. Like here on Ocean Drive, it's unbelievable.
5: Yeah, you can see the scenes today. I mean, we were here earlier when the Norwegians were doing the big row, and it's just been absolutely electric. Yeah.
4: Are they going to do it tomorrow, England?
5: I think so. It might be tight, but yeah.
6: I'm confident 100%.
4: Fearing Erling Haaland?
6: We've got Harry Kane. He's better than Haaland.
4: Well, enjoy. And if we just look across here, we see loads of Norway fans, so many with Manchester City striker Erling Haaland on their shirt. He's the big threat for England. We'll be hearing very shortly here in Miami from Thomas Tuchel.
1: Rob, thank you very much for the moment. But we've got Harry Kane.
2: That was good. Yeah. But Harry Kane's on fire. I mean, Kane and Bellingham are on fire in this tournament.
1: Yeah.
2: And you've got to, if they maintain their form, you've got to back England tomorrow. And actually what they did in Mexico was, I mean, I couldn't bear watching the last 10 minutes because we had 10 men and you just never knew whether Mexico were going to strike one back. But that was an incredible performance. Yeah. I mean, to have, I think Kwanza was sent off on the 54th minute, to have all that time and then the extra time, the injury time, and to play with 10 men and hold the lead was incredible.
1: What about this too much ban though for Kwanza, especially when you put it into the context of the American player for Lauren Balogun, who was
3: Keir Starmer needs to get on the phone to his pal Donald Trump and say, "Oh, Donald, could you possibly?" and actually get him to pull some strings, because apparently that's possible, and we can
2: that
3: do
2: was,
3: that.
2: That was outrageous. I mean, you know, I'm not a Trump hater, but the fact that he did what he did, and then he said, "I didn't even know what a red."
1: No, that was more outrageous. He didn't know what it was.
2: He didn't know what it was.
3: Well, to be fair, when Donald Trump was actually playing football as a young man, red cards hadn't been invented yet at that point, so he probably didn't know. But I'm more interested in the fact that when you have these the Norway rows, when the Norway fans come out and do their big rowing, it measures on seismographs. It's on different cities around the world. You can tell because it feels like an earthquake is coming, and the Viking is going. I think it's fantastic as someone who's quarter Viking myself. Oh. More of this.
1: So have you been doing the row?
3: No, because I'm from the Denmark end of things.
2: Oh, okay.
3: And
2: well, they're out, aren't they?
3: Yeah. I think
2: so the thing that I'm wary of is people just assuming that we're going to just knock them out and get to whoever it might
3: be. Of course we're not going to.
2: So you know, don't want to jinx things or okay. you know

0: Sporting England. Remember that?
1: Am I?
2: Well, Denmark are out.
1: I know, it doesn't matter. I can still support Denmark.
3: I'm Ed Conway, and in my new podcast, Stuff Matters, we take an object, crack it open, and reveal the world-shaping forces hidden inside. A pair of earbuds. These are at the heart of a geopolitical battle. The humble banana. This is an economic marvel. A child's booster seat. What if they're actually deterring us from having children? Now, if you want to hear more about all of this stuff, come and listen to my new podcast. It's called Stuff Matters.

0: Two brothers have been jailed for life for killing a civil servant in London 42 years ago. Anthony Littler was 45 when he was hit over the head near a tube station in East Finchley back in May 1984. Michael and Anthony Stewart were 15 and 18 at the time of the attack when they set upon Littler during a spree of violent robberies targeting gay men. Our correspondent Amelia Harper has more.
1: This afternoon, those two brothers have been jailed for murdering a civil servant 42 years ago for fun and because they believed that he was gay. 57-year-old Michael Stewart and 60-year-old Anthony Stewart were convicted last month of murdering Anthony Littler in 1984. They've both been given a life sentence, Anthony Stewart with a minimum term of 15 years, Michael Stewart with a minimum term of 10 years. And prosecutors said that Anthony's murder was part of a campaign of violent attacks by the two brothers against men they believed to be gay in the spring of 1984. So just to remind you how this attack, this murder unfolded, the brothers, as you had said, were 15 and 18 at the time, and they attacked Anthony in an alley near East Finchley Underground Station, tube station, in the early hours of the 1st of May 1984. And he had suffered a catastrophic head injury. But when he was found, police noted that cash, his wallet and his briefcase remained with him. They hadn't been taken. We can hear now some of the sentencing remarks from Mrs. Justice Cutts as she delivered the 10 and 15-year minimum tariffs to the two brothers.
2: The hard blow to the head indicates, as the jury found, that your group intended really serious bodily injury. Mr. Littler was the unfortunate victim of your plan. As I have

0: said, there was nothing in his life to suggest that he was homosexual. You targeted that decent, honest individual, and you took his life. For over 42 years, none of Mr. Littler's family knew what had happened to him. Their grief was made all the worse for the fact that those who killed him had not been brought to justice. I recognise how difficult that must have been, and that any sentence I pass today can never recompense those who loved him for their loss.
1: Well, I think one of the outstanding questions is simply why has it taken 42 years to reach the stage that it has done today? And the original investigation failed to produce any leads despite attention being drawn to it on Crime Watch and on ITV. The first crucial year in terms of getting to today's stage is in 2013. And police had a breakthrough when the Stewart's younger brother, Daniel Stewart, contacted police. He had been aged 10 at the time, to say that the brothers had made a confession, and he had said that they'd boasted about taking part in queer bashing. Then police in 2022 reopened the investigation, and they subjected the two brothers to undercover surveillance, where they started to learn more about what had actually happened. They said they used listening devices to monitor the two brothers. This then resulted in a trial at the Old Bailey. The jury took less than 3 hours to convict them. But just to reiterate, they've been given life in prison sentences. Anthony Stewart with a minimum term of 15 years, Michael Stewart with a minimum term of 10.
2: Amelia Harper reporting there. Time now for the latest sports news with Josh.

0: Robbie Keane, the manager. When did you realise that coaching and management was something that was going to be in your future?
1: Well, I started doing my coaching badges in my late 20s with the RSFA. I used to do quite a lot anyway. I used to watch a lot of the managers, see what they do, how they deal with players and also the sessions that they did. So I was always kind of intrigued with stuff like that. But then as I started to get older, I knew that that's exactly what I wanted to do when I finished, because I love football. I love being on the grass. I love being around a club. I live in the dressing room and with players and trying to help players. So, yeah, I kind of knew a long time ago.
0: Great players don't always make great managers. So talk to us about that transition.
1: I found it quite natural because I was a captain for a long time.
2: Robbie Keane captains the Tottenham side tonight on his 100th Premiership appearance for them.
1: You know, you'd have to fall out with certain people. You know, if people's not turning up, disrespecting the coaching staff in some way, or especially the fitness guys or the kit men. So that was always, I was always okay with that.
0: What did you learn from being an assistant?
1: When I was with the national team, with Mick, obviously I knew Mick before because I played under him. So I knew Mick's personality. I knew how real he is with people, how honest he is with people. And that's one thing that I always said to the players, I'll always tell you the truth, why you're not playing and what you can do to improve, to help yourself get back in the team. You know, just watching Mick close up, how he interacts, not just with the players, how he interacts with in the hotel, with the staff, with the medical staff, with the, as I said, the kit men and people like that. He was brilliant. He was brilliant keeping everybody together.
0: Let's talk about your pathway into management and the fact that you've come abroad to manage different teams. Is that something from your background, having come from Ireland over to the Premier League and then gone out to Italy at a young age, where you thought, why not?
1: For me, it's about getting the opportunity. There's limited opportunities in England because there's thousands of people trying to get jobs, and you see a lot of people, the same people, getting the same jobs in the Championship and in League One, and you've got young coaches crying out for opportunities. Go somewhere else. Go learn your trade somewhere else. Also, given the opportunity from different people, which I have been. And also, for me, the big thing was having the opportunity to play in Europe. So I played in Europe. I know that feeling, what it's like to play in Europe and to go out to that music as a manager. For me, that was a big attraction also.
0: Who are your mentors? And do you study other managers? Do you look at, for example, Pep and look at what he's doing, or other managers in the Premier League now and the way the game's evolving all the time?
1: I can't look at Pep.
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3: The hot, dry and sunny conditions will continue for many through the weekend, although an easterly breeze will bring some relief. But it's a muggy start to Saturday morning, with parts of the southwest experiencing a tropical night. Low cloud and fog will extend across much of Scotland and eastern coasts of England, with outbreaks of rain mainly focused in the northeast. Early cloud over eastern England will burn back to the coast through the morning, but cloudy skies and spells of rain will linger across parts of Scotland and northern England. Further south, it's dry, hot and sunny once again, but it will be a touch cooler in the breeze.
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0: This is Sky News, the headlines. A man is arrested on suspicion of murder after the former Conservative minister Anne Widdecombe is found dead at her home in Devon.
1: We work closely with our partners and have consulted counter-terrorism policing as part of our initial inquiries. The incident is not being treated as terrorism.
0: Police remain on the scene in Dartmoor as tributes pour in from Westminster. Also this morning, four Britons are feared dead in Spanish wildfires as the number of people missing rises to 23. There's a warning that electronic tagging of convicted criminals isn't working as intended. And England make final preparations before their World Cup quarter-final against Norway. Hello, good morning. Welcome to the programme. A man has been arrested on suspicion of murder after the former Conservative minister Anne Widdecombe was found dead at her home. The 78-year-old was discovered with what police have described as serious injuries. In a statement, Devon and Cornwall police said a 26-year-old male was arrested, but that there was no information to suggest it was a politically motivated crime. Our West of England correspondent Dan Whitehead has this report.
2: What was a quiet corner of Dartmoor National Park, now a major crime scene. As tributes poured in this morning to the former minister, behind the scenes there was a fast-paced police investigation. Initially, there were no suspicious circumstances, but by mid-afternoon, officers revealed they were treating the death of Anne Widdecombe as murder.
1: We can confirm that a 26-year-old man was arrested at an address in Newton Abbot this afternoon on suspicion of the murder of Anne Widdecombe. The suspect, who is a white British national, remains in police custody whilst the inquiries continue.
2: She was found at her home on Thursday morning with serious injuries.
3: We can see there's still a significant police presence here outside Anne Widdecombe's home. We know that forensic officers are continuing their investigations inside the property.
4: Trying to identify the route in and the exit route taken by the suspect, locate where the victim was found, and then start securing that you work in your way through each room for any evidence of forensic evidence.
2: The suspect was arrested around 7 miles from her home. Police say it is too early to comment on whether he was known to her. While the 78-year-old may have retired from frontline politics, she was involved right up to her death.
5: I do think now that different parts of the establishment act in ways which I think are extremely questionable.
2: A spokesperson for Reform UK, she was last seen on Talk TV just a day before her body was found. Police say at this stage there is no evidence to suggest that the murder was politically motivated. Tonight, as the investigation work continues in South Devon, there is shock across the whole country. Dan Whitehead, Sky News, Dartmoor, Devon.
0: Well, tributes have been coming in from all sides of politics. The Prime Minister called it really shocking news, while Nigel Farage said our nation is a much, much poorer place without her. Our political correspondent Rob Powell has been taking a look back at her career from politics to reality TV.
6: Were conducted
7: formidable
6: yesterday.
7: And feisty.
6: Because if that is this place's idea of democracy, then that is a serious betrayal of every country that is represented here.
7: Anne Widdecombe was a Tory MP for 2 decades, with a public profile that reached beyond her politics. The Prime Minister paying tribute after her death and urging unity.
8: Anne was a distinguished politician over many, many years with many achievements. And it's a huge, huge loss. I've spoken to the Chief Constable this afternoon about the details. And I think this is really important that this is a moment where we rise above any political differences, the political divide.
7: Born in Bath just after the Second World War, she trod a typical path into politics, studying at Oxford before turning to activism and then being elected as MP for Maidstone in Kent in 1987, serving in government under John Major. One of just a handful of Tory women in Parliament, but she had little time for feminism. A devoted Christian, she vehemently opposed abortion, assisted suicide and gay marriage. That sparked anger from some, but won her admirers in Conservative circles. the Tory leader visibly shaken by the manner of her death.
9: I've been stunned to hear this awful news. To be honest, I've really struggled to find the words to say. Anne Widdecombe was a very fun and feisty woman who spoke her mind. And she was 78 years old. She was an elderly woman. I don't understand how someone could do something so horrific to an elderly person.
7: Anne Widdecombe retired from the Commons in 2010, but struggled to stay away from the debate. A staunch Leave supporter, she joined Nigel Farage's Brexit party and was elected as a member of the European Parliament. And then, 3 years ago, she joined Reform UK as their spokesperson for immigration.
6: If you arrive in this country illegally from a perfectly safe from, which when I last looked France was, then you have no claim to asylum.
7: Nigel Farage posting his own tribute.
10: Our nation is a much, much poorer place without her. Reform UK is certainly a much worse place without her. Rest in peace, Anne. Remarkable, principled woman, and a truly dreadful way to die, and a terrible reflection on modern Britain.
7: But outside of politics, a different side emerged. She took part in Strictly Come Dancing, with limited success, and even made it to the Big Brother final in 2018.
11: I think it's rather surprising that I'm still here.
7: Often controversial, always entertaining. Politics now a duller place as Westminster processes this sudden and shocking death. Rob Powell, Sky News in Westminster.
0: And earlier, Sky News spoke to LBC radio presenter Ian Dale, who reflected on the life and career of Anne Widdecombe.
12: Well, the reaction that I've seen from members of the public today has been almost universal, saying how sorry they are. And they respected Anne Widdecombe. And they usually start off their words by saying, well, I might not have agreed with her, but at least she spoke what she felt was the truth and she gave her real views. And there aren't too many politicians like that nowadays. She was easy to disagree with, but she didn't mind people disagreeing with her. I'm sure you will have interviewed her over the years and had some pretty robust exchanges with her. I certainly have. And she liked the cut and thrust of debate, and she very rarely ever backed down from the view that she had. But sometimes you could see that you'd made her think about something. I remember having a very heated debate with her. We used to do a theatre show together, A Night with Anne Widdecombe. And we went to regional theatres all over the country and people would pay money to come and hear her speak. And they certainly weren't all Conservative voters. And one of them was on the night of the gay adoption debate in 2003. And we were in the car and I was explaining to her why I thought that she should support gay adoption on the basis that it was better for kids to grow up in a secure, loving home. And if it can't be with a man and a woman, then what's wrong with it being a gay couple? And she said, well, it's well known that gay relationships only last an average of 2 years. But I turned to her and I said, in my experience, it's more like 20 minutes. And you could see the cogs in her brain working. And she then roared with laughter. And I'll never forget that. And she didn't back down on her view, but she had every right to hold views that she did on these issues. I had every right to disagree with her. And from time to time, I would try and persuade her of the error of her ways. I remember in 2019, and I was interviewing her on LBC, and I asked her, would she seek to reverse equal marriage? Because she was an opponent of equal marriage. And she said, well, of course I wouldn't. Don't be so preposterous. What a stupid question. And I said, well, why is it a stupid question? Because your religious beliefs guide you to think that marriage is only between a man and a woman. She said, you can't take away things that you've given to people. And I've never forgotten that. And it's sort of, she was a realist, she was a pragmatist as well as a conviction politician, in a way a little bit similar to her hero Margaret Thatcher, who she liked to have a reputation as a conviction politician, but actually if you look at a lot of the things that she did, she was very pragmatic.
0: Now, at least 12 people have been killed in a wildfire in southern Spain, with officials saying 4 of the victims are thought to be British. Our Europe correspondent Alistair Bunkle reports.
13: This is now one of the worst wildfires in Spanish history. All day, more than 150 firefighters and 220 Spanish military personnel have been trying to get it under control. Ya la no, ya la no, ya la no. But the fire spread quickly through the forests around the town of Los Galados in southeastern Spain, and it now covers a wide area. The majority of dead are believed to be foreigners. Four Britons are reportedly among them. The Foreign Office has said that it is in touch with the Spanish government.
14: Lamentablemente, en este caso,
15: unfortunately, in this case, the decision to take a route other than the evacuation route, the decision to seek their own way out through a dry riverbed, was a trap chosen by the people who ultimately died. In one instance, there was a vehicle where four people died, and initially, everything seems to indicate that they were of British origin. Among other things, the car's steering wheel was on the opposite side.
13: The area is popular with tourists, and many Britons and Belgians have holiday homes in the villages where the fire is at its worst. Around 1,000 people were evacuated from campsites.
16: It's a very sad day, isn't it? It's not good. It's devastating, really. We only just escaped the fires last night. We had to go back on the rural roads. And, yeah, it was quite terrifying, really.
13: It's been reported that the fire was started by a fallen power line, although the local electricity company has disputed that. The strong winds helped it spread, and hilly ground has made it difficult to bring in heavy equipment to battle the flames. Spain, like much of Europe, has been experiencing temperatures above 40 degrees. It's left the ground parched and vulnerable to fires. There are many more smaller fires all around the Andalusian region. Spain has declared 3 days of mourning, but officials have warned that the death toll could still rise significantly. Alistair Bunkle, Sky News, in southern Spain.
0: Now, ahead of their quarterfinal against Norway later tonight, England manager Thomas Tuchel and captain Harry Kane have spoken to the media about the upcoming fixture.
17: Yeah, we're going to need to be at our best for sure. Tough game against a really good team who have proven over recent years how dangerous they can be. They're obviously having a fantastic World Cup themselves and kind of riding this wave of freedom, but from our point of view, we need to be at our very best, both defensively and offensively. Yeah, we come off the back of a really good win, but still room for improvement. And I think, yeah, this is the time to show it in a big quarterfinal game on the world stage. We want to show what type of team we can be.
18: You win a Champions League with Chelsea, English club, and you have the opportunity to win the World Cup with England. What represents for you the English football? And Harry, you scored here in this stadium last summer, 3 goals with Bayern. Good memories, right? In this field, no?
17: We had two really great games here last summer. Both atmospheres were incredible against two tough teams. For me personally, obviously had two wins and scored a few goals in those games. So good memories, good feeling walking into the stadium. But of course, that means nothing unless we have some more good memories tomorrow. So that's where my focus is.
19: I think you see the English football. I think you see the mentality of us and the belief and the togetherness. I loved English football and the English culture towards sports and football in general from my first day. I'm very, very glad to be back in English football and have the opportunity to be part of this team and to be the coach of this team. It's just, I think it's a very unique experience. Once you go there, it's a very unique attitude, very low-key, very low maintenance and on highest level. And I think that's what you see.
0: Now, there's a warning that electronic tagging of convicted criminals isn't working as intended. The National Audit Office has highlighted public safety risks due to a lack of clarity around how many of those who should be monitored are being freed without a tracking device fitted. Sky's Molly Malone has more.
20: The public are being put at risk because of issues with tagging offenders. That's what this new report by the public spending watchdog, the National Audit Office, has said. Here's the detail. So, people are put on a tag to be monitored. Say, for example, after they leave prison or when they're on bail, awaiting a court hearing or trial. The context that matters here is that the government are trying to free up spaces in prison to stop overcrowding. So they're about to release thousands of people earlier in their sentence come September. And they're going to rely on this tagging system to work effectively in order to monitor those offenders.
1: But this report puts that into question. Here are some of the headlines.
20: Firstly, last year, in 2025, less than half of those who should have been tagged actually were, within the standard number of attempts to tag them. Reasons for this happening can include the person not being at the address at the time of the visit, or even just refusing to be tagged. As of March this year, there were almost 9,000 people who had a tag order in place, meaning a tag should have been fitted, but that tag actually wasn't in place.
1: The government says they since revised those figures to account for people that had completed their orders or sentences, and actually say the number of people unmonitored as of March was more like 5,500 offenders.
20: But the point is, there's still thousands of people not being successfully monitored. And what about when these tags are being breached? So, for example, someone that's being monitored has shown up as not abiding by their curfew, or missing a curfew, say. Well, this report reveals that Serco's contract with the Prison and Probation Service does not require it to provide officials with details of the breach until 29 to 53 hours after it happens. So that offender could have breached their curfew, not abided by their tag conditions, and for over 2 days, nobody in the system might have been told about it. The report also talks about broader capacity issues, staff shortages in probation, for example. All of it paints a worrying picture for September when the government are looking to expand the tagging system to manage thousands more offenders outside of prison walls.
21: If the justice system is requiring these people to be tagged and they're not tagged, then that could cause an issue for public protection. With a big expansion, that's always going to be a concern if the system is not yet working as intended anyway. And there are a number of inefficiencies in the system. So there are lots of things that need to get better and get better quite quickly. And so we recommend some urgent kind of action from the government.
1: In a statement, the Ministry of Justice said public protection is our priority, which is why we're investing £100 million in electronic monitoring, tagging offenders before release for the first time, and strengthening victim protections via new alert systems, all of which will help cut the number of unmonitored offenders. This is in addition to our record £700 million investment in probation, recruiting 2,300 trainee probation officers over the last 2 years and recruiting a further 1,300 this year. Molly Malone, Sky News.
0: On to some of the morning's other news now. And this is the moment South African police arrested a man on suspicion of the murder of his wife and two daughters in Bedfordshire. Endodana Mkanyisi Shuma was detained in Johannesburg, having apparently travelled to Zimbabwe from Heathrow Airport last Saturday. The bodies of Nthabo Zandile Shuma and her daughters, 15-year-old Natalie and 5-year-old Nala, were found at a house in Great Denham 2 days later. Police in South Africa have praised the response of detectives.
22: A red notice was only issued yesterday, and within a matter of hours, our multidisciplinary team has managed to track this suspect to Kensington in Johannesburg this evening, where he is being placed under arrest. The swift arrest demonstrates the capability, the professionalism, as well as the operational excellence of the South African Police Service and the strength of our cooperation with international law enforcement agencies.
0: BAFTA-winning actor Michael Ward has been found not guilty of raping and sexually assaulting a woman in her 20s. The top boy actor was cleared of attacking the woman in the back of a car in January 2023. The 28-year-old had denied the assault, saying the encounter had been consensual. Temperatures have continued soaring across Europe after another very hot day yesterday. Forecasters say they've recorded 6 separate days of temperatures of 35 degrees or higher for the first time after it hit 35.2 degrees in Derbyshire on Thursday. It's understood that the King and Queen hosted the Duke and Duchess of Sussex and their children, Archie and Lilibet, at Highgrove House. Well, before yesterday, Prince Harry had only seen his father once in the last 2.5 years, and it was unclear if Meghan and the children would join him on his visit to the UK this time. Do stay with us here on Sky News. Coming up, artificial intelligence is transforming the film industry, with feature-length films now being made exclusively with the technology. We'll bring you all the details next.

0: Now, artificial intelligence is transforming the film industry, with feature-length films now being made exclusively with the technology. While some believe it'll help independent filmmakers create blockbuster work on a budget, others argue AI is leading to the loss of human craft. Our arts and entertainment correspondent, Katie Spencer, has been speaking to people on both sides of the debate.
1: What does it say, Doctor?
2: You might struggle to spot it, but this film was created entirely using AI. Not only is it a stunning demonstration of what's now possible, it's a glimpse of how profoundly AI might reshape filmmaking, which is why off-camera conversations are becoming more than a little heated.
3: Here at the Cinema Museum, the references to Charlie Chaplin are a reminder that film has faced major technological shifts before, from silent movies to sound. But AI feels like its biggest challenge yet. And there are two schools of thought in the industry: that it's either about to open the door on a new golden age of movie making, or it's set to undermine the very craft that made it meaningful.
4: Yeah, this is getting there. Look at that. That's it.
5: Does that kind of look like it?
4: Yeah, even narrower.
5: Even narrower, okay.
2: Lines drawn, Hollywood power players are now having to pick sides. The godfather of filmmaking, Martin Scorsese, now an advisor for a German startup, insisting it's a game changer for storyboarding. On the other hand, the likes of Guillermo del Toro, who's so strongly anti-AI in art, he's called it natural stupidity, saying we're on the verge of cinema illiteracy. And he's shared his support for this scheme, Human Made Mark.
6: The idea is to create a premium for human-made work.
2: Much like a fair trade label on food, let audiences know how what they're watching has been made.
6: We're finding that a lot of guilds and unions are reaching out to us because they do see this as a potential help in terms of protecting the livelihoods of artists. The choices that people make now do have a big influence on the future.
2: After acting in films like Ready Player One and X-Men, Ty Sheridan has first-hand experience of how expensive and cumbersome effects work can be.
7: We jump on the train or we get left behind.
2: It prompted him to co-found his own AI motion capture startup.
7: Not everyone can get these effects in their films, so if you have this big movie or big idea with animation, CG animation, it's almost limited to very few filmmakers. And so we kind of saw AI as this opportunity for indie filmmakers to go out and achieve the same effects.
3: Indie cinema has long been said to be in decline. At Wonder Studios, the view is that AI could be transformative, lowering costs and giving talented creatives a whole new set of tools to play with.
8: It's really hard to ignore that this technology brings something really incredible to the table. This creative renaissance is being driven by humans who really care about craft.
2: As cliffhangers go, nobody can really say how this plays out. Is AI the villain or the unlikely hero? Will it mean we have to wade through a ton of AI slop or be a tool that helps create the next Casablanca? Katie Spencer, Sky News.
0: Now, the Bayeux Tapestry has arrived in the UK for the first time since it's believed to have been created here nearly 1,000 years ago. It was delivered to the British Museum in the dead of night after a high security operation all the way from France. Well, the tapestry is a visual record of the 1066 Norman invasion, and it'll go on display at the museum in London in September. The French ambassador to the UK told Sky News about the importance of the moment.
9: It was an incredible moment where we see this loan from France, from my country to your country, on what it says for the bilateral relation. You probably know that it is the first time that the Bayeux Tapestry is leaving French soil, and it goes to UK. It's really important. It's the first thing, it's an achievement of a goal announced in 2018 when President Macron said that he would do that, and it was confirmed last year during the state visit.
0: Let's take a look now at the weather.
10: I hope we haven't forgotten anything.
11: Travel insurance, I tick that box.
10: Yeah, but remember what you forgot last year.
12: All Clear Travel Insurance sponsors Sky News Weather.
0: The hot, dry and sunny conditions will continue for many through the weekend, although an easterly breeze will bring some relief. But it's a muggy start to Saturday morning, with parts of the southwest experiencing a tropical night. Low cloud and fog will extend across much of Scotland and eastern coasts of England, with outbreaks of rain mainly focused in the northeast. Early cloud over eastern England will burn back to the coast through the morning, but cloudy skies and spells of rain will linger across parts of Scotland and northern England. Further south, it's dry, hot and sunny once again, but it will be a touch cooler in the breeze, with brisk winds through the channel. Outbreaks of rain in the northeast will gradually fizzle out through the afternoon, but those North Sea coasts will remain cool, grey and breezy throughout. And most places will be fine, with plenty of sunshine on Sunday, but it'll be very hot again across much of southwest Britain. However, it remains cooler and cloudier across Scotland, with rain at times.
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0: You are watching Sky News. Coming up, we'll be taking another look at the morning's papers in the highlights from The Wrap.

0: Time now for a look at today's papers and more highlights from The Wrap with Gillian Joseph.
1: You are watching The Wrap. Time now to see what's making the front pages of tomorrow's newspapers. Well, The Telegraph leads with the ongoing murder investigation into the death of former Conservative Party Minister Anne Widdecombe and Nigel Farage's comments about the safety of politicians in modern Britain. We should note that police have not yet established a political motive in this case. The Eye leads with the same story, adding that a 26-year-old British national has been arrested on suspicion of murder. The front of The Guardian has some of the political reaction to Ms. Widdecombe's alleged murder, with the headline, "Politicians tell of shock at Widdecombe's killing." The Mirror leads with the headline, "Strictly Star killing shock, Widdecombe murder arrest." MP Anne murder suspect arrested is the headline on the front of the Daily Star. And one other story on the front page of the Financial Times. US firm Apollo has secured a deal to buy airline EasyJet for £5.7 billion. So let's start with our lead story, and that is the death of Anne Widdecombe. Initially announced this morning as the death of the former politician, and then very quickly moved to a murder investigation, and a suspect has been arrested.
2: Yeah, look, I mean, I heard this morning that she died, and at that time the representation, the news story, was very much that of an elderly woman. She was 78, who died, and obviously I was very sad because I knew her. But then, you know, further on in the day, to discover that there was actually a murder inquiry, and that there was, you know, really grim circumstances surrounding her passing. I mean, that was very shocking. Mm. And the immediate thought is, you know, what are the motives? But we clearly don't know that. No. And the police have been very clear that this is not suspected to be a politically motivated attack. But it'll be very interesting to see how that story develops. I mean, I suspect that it isn't, but we don't know.
1: Yes, and as you say, the police are very keen for people not to speculate on social media. They have at this stage ruled out there being any political motive or even being a terrorist motive. But the investigation is ongoing.
3: Yeah, I think the fundamentals are that there's a 78-year-old lady, it's fairly diminutive, who lives alone, has obviously been attacked and has come to a dreadful end. And whoever is responsible for that has undertaken an act of the greatest possible cowardice.
2: That's right.
3: And then fled the scene. And presumably would have been...
2: But either way, I mean, even if it's not... But even if it's not politically motivated, I mean, it's a shocking indictment on, you know, on law and order in the country.
3: It's not the first time. We've seen these kind of stories before where someone living somewhere remote has been disturbed, a burglar or something, and has been murdered as a result.
2: Right.
3: And they do make big headlines when they've happened before. They are
2: to normal people,
3: rare. They don't happen.
2: Yeah, but it's a shocking story. I mean, if this was, you know, Anne Widdecombe, I mean, she's obviously got huge public notoriety, fame, whatever. But if it was just an ordinary, normal 78-year-old woman living on her own, it would be a complete outrage as well.
3: Yeah.
2: And that's in a way, as serious to many people, and you can relate to that story because we all have elderly relatives or friends who live on their own for whatever reason and are vulnerable.
1: Yeah.
2: And it's very shocking.
1: Yes, and that does seem to be what particularly shocked Kemi Badenoch when she was interviewed, that, you know, she couldn't understand how an elderly woman could be attacked in this way. In The Guardian, looking at the reaction from various politicians.
3: Yeah, it's just a shock. And I think, as well, I mean, I don't think there'd be anyone in the country, unless you were under maybe 15, that you wouldn't know who she was. You wouldn't be able to recognise her. I mean, my daughter's 10 and probably wouldn't know who Anne Widdecombe is.
2: Sure.
3: But I think anyone older than that is going to go, well, it's Widdy off Strictly, or it's Anne Widdecombe, the former prisons minister, or it's, you know...
2: Yeah, she was a national figure.
3: It's going to be impossible to not know who she was,
2: And as I said, as I thought as well, she left Parliament in 2010, which was 16 years ago, a long time. Yet she still had this incredible reach in terms of people's public consciousness. People knew where she stood on issues. You knew whether you agreed with her or whether you disagreed with her. But she was a very, very clear kind of signpost of a politician, Tony Benn, famously said, you've got signpost politicians who stand for something and they're very clear what they stand for. And then he contrasted that with weather vanes who kind of flip around depending on the weather. And she was definitely a signpost. She had clear views. She spoke about them very eloquently. She was very lucid and firm in the way she presented her arguments. And she was a very engaging personality.
1: Mm. I mean, would be described as a conviction politician of his ilk.
2: Yes,
1: there perhaps aren't many.
3: And that's
1: right.
3: Probably why she didn't rise further than junior minister to one of the greats, because she wasn't prepared to, you know, bend her feelings to make another ego.
2: Well, there was a huge controversy around when she was the junior minister in the Home Office years ago, 30 years ago nearly. And she had a fallout with the then Home Secretary about prison. I mean, this is a long, and that was actually what the famous Jeremy Paxman interview where he asked, I think, Michael Howard 14 times the same question. But that's in the past.
1: Yeah.
2: But that points to the kind of conviction politician she was.
1: Yeah.
2: She was a woman of a very great principle.
1: And it was Michael Howard that she described that he had something
3: like
1: that.
2: That's
3: night.
2: Right. Which killed his leadership a bid. In 97.
1: Yeah, yeah.
2: And she's someone who had a good way with words as well. She was a phrase maker.
3: It was very incisive because it's something that everyone sort of latched onto.
2: That's right.
3: And then there was the famous sort of Labour attack adverts of him as Dracula.
2: That's right.
3: And I think it wasn't spitting image. There was someone else who had him as, slightly spooky.
1: Yeah.
3: And it just kind of worked as well. She'd picked up on something. And
2: she had
3: an incisive turn of phrase.
2: Very much so. And that's why she was memorable. And as a personality, she was very memorable. As well. She wouldn't trim her sails to the wind.
1: Mm. Nigel Farage commenting in the Telegraph saying that life is more dangerous for politicians. I mean, he's certainly putting that tinge on it, that it might be politically motivated, but the police have ruled that out.
3: Tasteless and awful thing that I've seen some tasteless, awful things online that people have said about Anne Widdecombe. So it's not the most tasteless and awful. I'll correct myself. But I think, you know, as someone who is the leader of the party that Anne was associated with, that she was their spokesman on an issue, although she wasn't an elected MP, the correct thing to do is to, as the first part of his statement does, to acknowledge her impact
2: and
3: to mourn her
2: party.
3: And
2: he did that. To be fair to him, he did do
3: that.
2: But
3: I think at the end, to throw in what is a political comment about which draws us all back to the attention that he's been having recently about alleged payments, which he says are for his personal security and everything else, and that he's using that as something of a reason to justify some of his own behaviour.
2: I think you're reading
3: this is why politicians need to...
2: No.
3: So, literally, the police have just said that isn't a thing.
2: I accept
3: that's
2: that.
3: Not a thing,
2: but
3: and he's gone and said it anyway
2: that,
3: because
2: it suits
3: him.
2: But it is
3: him.
2: True. It is a fact that politicians get a lot more abuse than they used to.
3: Yeah.
2: In my time, two MPs were killed. You can say he's conflated those issues. But that's a separate issue, but it's still an issue.
3: I think it's tasteless to do that today.
1: It is an issue, but not one that he should have brought up in this context.
3: Anne wasn't an elected politician. So
2: she was a public figure.
3: Yes,
2: if she'd had
3: any kind of threats, hopefully the police would have known about it and taken some kind of action. But the issue of political people having protection probably wouldn't have applied to her in her current role.
2: So I accept that he's conflated these two issues. But I still think, you know, how people treat politicians, how they're, talked about, the threats to them potentially, I think is a legitimate thing to raise. Not today.
1: Yes.
2: But it's a legitimate discussion.
1: It is a separate issue. Shall we move to the World Cup now? And England have a chance to book their place in the World Cup semi-finals as they take on Norway tomorrow. They made their final preparations today with a question still remaining over who will make the starting 11 after defender Jarrell Kwanzaa received a two-match ban. So let's speak to our sports correspondent, Rob Harris, who's in Miami for us. So how are they shaping up for this big game, Rob? Who's in and who's out?
4: Well, whereas I'm here by South Beach, where a lot of the England and Norway fans are, England have just been training a few miles outside the centre, and the news is 25 out of the 26 have trained. Only missing is Jordan Henderson, who broke his arm in the celebrations in the Azteca Stadium on Sunday night after England beat Mexico 3-2. So, some encouraging news. It means that Declan Rice, Mark Gahey and Reece James have all been seen training, and the availability of James, as it seems, is important because Jarrod Kwanza now banned for two matches after his sending off in Mexico. I mean, it is a big game for England, but for Norway as well. The first time they've ever been in the quarterfinals of a men's World Cup. For England, it's quite familiar territory. And if you just look here on Ocean Drive, it's absolutely full of Norway fans. So many thousands are here for this landmark moment in a nation's footballing history. Having beaten Brazil in the last round, the mighty Brazil. Let's bring in some fans very quickly. Got Josh and Dylan here, you're live on Sky News. So how are you feeling about England's chances?
5: Yeah, really confident. I think we're growing into the tournament. We're playing well. The big players are stepping up. I think it's going to be a good game.
4: It was a bit of a struggle against Ghana, Panama and DR Congo, but then coming through to win in Mexico, do you think that's given some hope to the Three Lions?
6: Yeah, absolutely. Like the last 20-25 minutes in Mexico, I think the way we came through that with 10 men, I'm very confident about tomorrow.
4: Now, you live here in Miami. What's the World Cup been like? Have you seen them get on board here more with soccer?
6: Unbelievable. It's been incredible. Like Miami's just gone full World Cup mode. Everyone's watching the football. The fans, it's ridiculous. Like here on Ocean Drive, it's unbelievable.
5: Yeah, you can see the scenes today. I mean, we were here earlier when the Norwegians were doing the big row, and it's just been absolutely electric.
4: Yeah. Are they going to do it tomorrow, England?
5: I think so. It might be tight, but yeah.
6: I'm confident 100%.
4: Fearing Erling Haaland?
6: We've got Harry Kane. He's better than Haaland. So.
4: Well, enjoy. And if we just look across here, we see loads of Norway fans, so many with Manchester City striker Erling Haaland on their shirt. He's the big threat for England. We'll be hearing very shortly here in Miami from Thomas Tuchel.
1: Rob, thank you very much for the moment. But we've got Harry Kane.
2: That was good. Yeah. But Harry Kane's on fire. I mean, Kane and Bellingham are on fire in this tournament.
1: Yeah.
2: And you've got to, if they maintain their form, you've got to back England tomorrow. And actually what they did in Mexico was, I mean, I couldn't bear watching the last 10 minutes because we had 10 men and you just never knew whether Mexico were going to strike one back. But that was an incredible performance. Yeah. I mean, to have, I think Kwanza was sent off on the 54th minute, to have all that time and then the extra time, the injury time, and to play with 10 men and hold the lead was incredible.
1: What about this too much ban though for Kwanza, especially when you put it into the context of the American player, Folarin Balogun, who was
3: Keir Starmer needs to get on the phone to his pal Donald Trump and say, "Oh, Donald, could you possibly?" and actually get him to pull some strings, because apparently that's possible, and we can do
2: was,
3: that.
2: That was outrageous. I mean, you know, I'm not a Trump hater, but the fact that he did what he did, and then he said, "I didn't even know what a red."
1: No, that was more outrageous. He didn't know what it was.
2: He didn't know what it was.
3: Well, to be fair, when Donald Trump was actually playing football as a young man, red cards hadn't been invented yet at that point, so he probably didn't know. But I'm more interested in the fact that when you have these the Norway rows, when the Norway fans come out and do their big rowing, it measures on seismographs. It's on different cities around the world. You can tell because it feels like an earthquake is coming, and the Viking is going. I think it's fantastic as someone who's caught a Viking myself. Oh. More of this.
1: So have you been doing the row?
3: No, because I'm from the Denmark end of things.
2: Oh, okay.
3: And
2: well, they're out, aren't they?
3: Yeah.
2: So the thing that I'm wary of is people just assuming that we're going to just knock them out and get to whoever it might
3: be. Of course we're not going to.
2: So, you know, you don't want to jinx things or, you know, sort of tempt fate.
1: All right.
2: But I do think we've got a good
1: chance. We're hopeful.
3: Maybe we need a row, though, of something equivalent to a row.
2: We don't need that. We don't need
3: turning up and drinking beer. It's about the same.
1: Can't do the row because you're supporting England. Remember that.
3: Am I?
2: Well, Denmark are out.
3: I know, it doesn't matter. I can still support Denmark.

0: Two brothers have been jailed for life for killing a civil servant in London 42 years ago. Anthony Littler was 45 when he was hit over the head near a tube station in East Finchley back in May 1984. Michael and Anthony Stewart were 15 and 18 at the time of the attack when they set upon Littler during a spree of violent robberies targeting gay men. Our correspondent Amelia Harper has more.
1: This afternoon, those two brothers have been jailed for murdering a civil servant 42 years ago for fun and because they believed that he was gay. 57-year-old Michael Stewart and 60-year-old Anthony Stewart were convicted last month of murdering Anthony Littler in 1984. They've both been given a life sentence. Anthony Stewart with a minimum term of 15 years, Michael Stewart with a minimum term of 10 years. And prosecutors said that Anthony's murder was part of a campaign of violent attacks by the two brothers against men they believed to be gay in the spring of 1984. So just to remind you how this attack, this murder unfolded, the brothers, as you had said, were 15 and 18 at the time, and they attacked Anthony in an alley near East Finchley Underground Station, tube station, in the early hours of the 1st of May 1984. And he had suffered a catastrophic head injury. But when he was found, police noted that cash, his wallet and his briefcase remained with him. They hadn't been taken. We can hear now some of the sentencing remarks from Mrs. Justice Cutts as she delivered the 10 and 15 year minimum tariffs to the two brothers.
2: The hard blow to the head indicates, as the jury found, that your group intended really serious bodily injury. Mr. Littler was the unfortunate victim of your plan. As I have said, there was nothing in his life to suggest that he was homosexual. You targeted that decent, honest individual, and you took his life. For over 42 years, none of Mr. Littler's family knew what had happened to him. Their grief was made all the worse for the fact that those who killed him had not been brought to justice. I recognise how difficult that must have been, and that any sentence I pass today can never recompense those who loved him for their loss.
1: Well, I think one of the outstanding questions is simply why has it taken 42 years to reach the stage that it has done today? And the original investigation failed to produce any leads despite attention

0: being drawn to it on Crime Watch and on ITV. The first crucial year in terms of getting to today's stage is in 2013, and police had a breakthrough when the Stewart's younger brother, Daniel Stewart, contacted police. He had been aged 10 at the time, to say that the brothers had made a confession, and he had said that they'd boasted about taking part in queer bashing. Then police in 2022 reopened the investigation, and they subjected the two brothers to undercover surveillance, where they started to learn more about what had actually happened. They said they used listening devices to monitor the two brothers. This then resulted in a trial at the Old Bailey. The jury took less than 3 hours to convict them. But just to reiterate, they've been given life in prison sentences. Anthony Stewart with a minimum term of 15 years, Michael Stewart with a minimum term of 10.
1: Amelia Harper reporting there. Time now for the latest sports news with Josh.

0: Robbie Keane, the manager. When did you realise that coaching and management was something that was going to be in your future?
1: Well, I started doing my coaching badges in my late 20s with the RSFA. I used to do quite a lot anyway. I used to watch a lot of the managers, see what they do, how they deal with players and also the sessions that they did. So I was always kind of intrigued with stuff like that. But then as I started to get older, I knew that that's exactly what I wanted to do when I finished, because I love football. I love being on the grass. I love being around a club. I live in the dressing room and with players and trying to help players. So, yeah, I kind of knew a long time ago.
0: Great players don't always make great managers. So talk to us about that transition.
1: I found it quite natural because I was a captain for a long time.
2: Robbie Keane captains the Tottenham side tonight on his 100th Premiership appearance for them.
1: You know, you'd have to fall out with certain people. You know, if people's not turning up, disrespecting the coaching staff in some way, or especially the fitness guys or the kit men. So that was always, I was always okay with that.
0: What did you learn from being an assistant?
1: When I was with the national team, with Mick, obviously I knew Mick before because I played under him. So I knew Mick's personality. I knew how real he is with people, how honest he is with people. And that's one thing that I always said to the players, I'll always tell you the truth, why you're not playing and what you can do to improve, to help yourself get back in the team. You know, just watching Mick close up, how he interacts, not just with the players, how he interacts with in the hotel, with the staff, with the medical staff, with the kit men and people like that. He was brilliant. He was brilliant keeping everybody together.
0: Let's talk about your pathway into management and the fact that you've come abroad to manage different teams. Is that something from your background, having come from Ireland over to the Premier League and then gone out to Italy at a young age, where you thought, why not?
1: For me, it's about getting the opportunity. There's limited opportunities in England because there's thousands of people trying to get jobs, and you see a lot of people, the same people getting the same jobs in the Championship and in League One, and you've got young coaches crying out for opportunities. Go somewhere else. Go learn your trade somewhere else. Also given the opportunity from different people, which I have been. And also for me, the big thing was having the opportunity to play in Europe. So I played in Europe. I know that feeling, what it's like to play in Europe and to go out to that music as a manager, for me that was a big attraction also.
0: Who are your mentors? And do you study other managers? Do you look at, for example, Pep and look at what he's doing, or other managers in the Premier League now and the way the game's evolving all the time?
1: I can't look at Pep.
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3: The hot, dry and sunny conditions will continue for many through the weekend, although an easterly breeze will bring some relief. But it's a muggy start to Saturday morning, with parts of the southwest experiencing a tropical night. Low cloud and fog will extend across much of Scotland and eastern coasts of England, with outbreaks of rain mainly focused in the northeast. Early cloud over eastern England will burn back to the coast through the morning, but cloudy skies and spells of rain will linger across parts of Scotland and northern England. Further south, it's dry, hot and sunny once again, but it will be a touch cooler in the breeze.
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0: This is Sky News, the headlines. A man is arrested on suspicion of murder after the former Conservative minister Anne Widdecombe is found dead at her home in Devon.
1: We work closely with our partners and have consulted counter-terrorism policing as part of our initial inquiries. The incident is not being treated as terrorism.
0: Police remain on the scene in Dartmoor as tributes pour in from Westminster. Also this morning, four Britons are feared dead in Spanish wildfires as the number of people missing rises to 23. There's a warning that electronic tagging of convicted criminals isn't working as intended. And ahead of England's quarterfinal against Norway, Captain Harry Kane spoke to the press.
2: From our point of view, we need to be at our very best, both defensively and offensively. Yeah, we come off the back of a really good win, but still room for improvement.
0: Hello, good morning. Welcome to the programme. A man has been arrested on suspicion of murder after the former Conservative minister Anne Widdecombe was found dead at her home. The 78-year-old was discovered with what police have described as serious injuries. In a statement, Devon and Cornwall police said a 26-year-old male was arrested, but that there was no information to suggest it was a politically motivated crime. Our West of England correspondent Dan Whitehead has this report.
3: What was a quiet corner of Dartmoor National Park, now a major crime scene. As tributes poured in this morning to the former minister, behind the scenes there was a fast-paced police investigation. Initially, there were no suspicious circumstances, but by mid-afternoon, officers revealed they were treating the death of Anne Widdecombe as murder.
1: We can confirm that a 26-year-old man was arrested at an address in Newton Abbot this afternoon on suspicion of the murder of Anne Widdecombe. The suspect, who is a white British national, remains in police custody whilst the inquiries continue.
3: She was found at her home on Thursday morning with serious injuries.
4: We can see there's still a significant police presence here outside Anne Widdecombe's home. We know that forensic officers are continuing their investigations inside the property.
5: Trying to identify the route in and the exit route taken by the suspect, locate where the victim was found, and then start securing that you're working your way through each room for any evidence of forensic evidence.
3: The suspect was arrested around 7 miles from her home. Police say it is too early to comment on whether he was known to her. While the 78-year-old may have retired from frontline politics, she was involved right up to her death.
6: I do think now that different parts of the establishment act in ways which I think are extremely questionable.
3: A spokesperson for Reform UK, she was last seen on Talk TV just a day before her body was found. Police say at this stage there is no evidence to suggest that the murder was politically motivated. Tonight, as the investigation work continues in South Devon, there is shock across the whole country. Dan Whitehead, Sky News, Dartmoor, Devon.
0: While tributes have been coming in from all sides of politics, the Prime Minister called it really shocking news, while Nigel Farage said our nation is a much, much poorer place without her. Our political correspondent Rob Powell has been taking a look back at her career from politics to reality TV.
7: Formidable and feisty.
8: Because if that is this place's idea of democracy, then that is a serious betrayal of every country that is represented here.
7: Anne Widdecombe was a Tory MP for 2 decades, with a public profile that reached beyond her politics, the Prime Minister paying tribute after her death and urging unity.
9: Anne was a distinguished politician over many, many years with many achievements, and it's a huge, huge loss. I've spoken to the Chief Constable this afternoon about the details. And I think this is really important, that this is a moment where we rise above any political differences, the political divide.
7: Born in Bath just after the Second World War, she trod a typical path into politics, studying at Oxford before turning to activism and then being elected as MP for Maidstone in Kent in 1987, serving in government under John Major. One of just a handful of Tory women in Parliament, but she had little time for feminism. A devoted Christian, she vehemently opposed abortion, assisted suicide and gay marriage. That sparked anger from some, but won her admirers in conservative circles. The Tory leader visibly shaken by the manner of her death.
10: I've been stunned to hear this awful news. To be honest, I've really struggled to find the words to say. Anne Widdecombe was a very fun and feisty woman who spoke her mind. And she was 78 years old. She was an elderly woman. I don't understand how someone could do something so horrific to an elderly person.
7: Anne Widdecombe retired from the Commons in 2010, but struggled to stay away from the debate. A staunch Leave supporter, she joined Nigel Farage's Brexit party and was elected as a member of the European Parliament. And then, 3 years ago, she joined Reform UK as their spokesperson for immigration.
8: If you arrive in this country illegally from a perfectly safe one, which when I last looked France was, then you have no claim to asylum.
7: Nigel Farage posting his own tribute.
11: Our nation is a much, much poorer place without her. Reform UK is certainly a much worse place without her. Rest in peace, Anne, remarkable, principled woman, and a truly dreadful way to die, and a terrible reflection on modern Britain.
7: But outside of politics, a different side emerged. She took part in Strictly Come Dancing, with limited success, and even made it to the Big Brother final in 2018.
12: I think it's rather surprising that I'm still here.
7: Often controversial, always entertaining. Politics now a duller place as Westminster processes this sudden and shocking death. Rob Powell, Sky News in Westminster.
0: And earlier, Sky News spoke to LBC radio presenter Ian Dale, who reflected on the life and career of Anne Widdecombe.
13: Well, the reaction that I've seen from members of the public today has been almost universal, saying how sorry they are. And they respected Anne Widdecombe. And they usually start off their words by saying, well, I might not have agreed with her, but at least she spoke what she felt was the truth and she gave her real views. And there aren't too many politicians like that nowadays. She was easy to disagree with, but she didn't mind people disagreeing with her. I'm sure you will have interviewed her over the years and had some pretty robust exchanges with her. I certainly have. And she liked the cut and thrust of debate, and she very rarely ever backed down from the view that she had. But sometimes you could see that you'd made her think about something. I remember having a very heated debate with her. We used to do a theatre show together, A Night with Anne Widdecombe. And we went to regional theatres all over the country and people would pay money to come and hear her speak. And they certainly weren't all Conservative voters. And one of them was on the night of the gay adoption debate in 2003. And we were in the car and I was explaining to her why I thought that she should support gay adoption on the basis that it was better for kids to grow up in a secure, loving home. And if it can't be with a man and a woman, then what's wrong with it being a gay couple? And she said, well, it's well known that gay relationships only last an average of 2 years. But I turned to her and I said, in my experience, it's more like 20 minutes. And you could see the cogs in her brain working. And she then roared with laughter. And I'll never forget that. And she didn't back down on her view, but she had every right to hold views that she did on these issues. I had every right to disagree with her. And from time to time, I would try and persuade her of the error of her ways. I remember in 2019, and I was interviewing her on LBC, and I asked her, would she seek to reverse equal marriage? Because she was an opponent of equal marriage. And she said, well, of course I wouldn't. Don't be so preposterous. What a stupid question. And I said, well, why is it a stupid question? Because your religious beliefs guide you to think that marriage is only between a man and a woman. She said, you can't take away things that you've given to people. And I've never forgotten that. And it's sort of, she was a realist, she was a pragmatist as well as a conviction politician, in a way a little bit similar to her hero Margaret Thatcher, who she liked to have a reputation as a conviction politician, but actually if you look at a lot of the things that she did, she was very pragmatic.
0: At least 12 people have been killed in a wildfire in southern Spain, with officials saying 4 of the victims are thought to be British. Our Europe correspondent, Alistair Bunkle, reports.
14: This is now one of the worst wildfires in Spanish history. All day, more than 150 firefighters and 220 Spanish military personnel have been trying to get it under control. But the fire spread quickly through the forests around the town of Los Galados in southeastern Spain, and it now covers a wide area. The majority of dead are believed to be foreigners. Four Britons are reportedly among them. The Foreign Office has said that it is in touch with the Spanish government.
15: Unfortunately, in this case, the decision to take a route other than the evacuation route, the decision to seek their own way out through a dry riverbed, was a trap chosen by the people who ultimately died. In one instance, there was a vehicle where four people died, and initially, everything seems to indicate that they were of British origin. Among other things, the car's steering wheel was on the opposite side.
14: The area is popular with tourists, and many Britons and Belgians have holiday homes in the villages where the fire is at its worst. Around 1,000 people were evacuated from campsites.
16: It's a very sad day, isn't it? It's not good. It's devastating, really. We only just escaped the fires last night. We had to go back on the rural roads, and, it was quite terrifying, really.
14: It's been reported that the fire was started by a fallen power line, although the local electricity company has disputed that. The strong winds helped it spread, and hilly ground has made it difficult to bring in heavy equipment to battle the flames. Spain, like much of Europe, has been experiencing temperatures above 40 degrees. It's left the ground parched and vulnerable to fires. There are many more smaller fires all around the Andalusian region. Spain has declared 3 days of mourning, but officials have warned that the death toll could still rise significantly. Alistair Bunkle, Sky News, in southern Spain.
0: Now, ahead of their quarter-final against Norway later tonight, England manager Thomas Tuchel and captain Harry Kane have spoken to the media about the upcoming fixture.
2: Yeah, we're going to need to be at our best, for sure. Tough game against a really good team who have proven over recent years how dangerous they can be. They're obviously having a fantastic World Cup themselves and kind of riding this wave of freedom. But from our point of view, we need to be at our very best, both defensively and offensively. We come off the back of a really good win, but still room for improvement. And I think, this is the time to show it in a big quarterfinal game on the world stage. We want to show what type of team we can be.
17: You win a Champions League with Chelsea, English club, and you have the opportunity to win the World Cup with England. What represents for you the English football? And Harry, you scored here in this stadium last summer, 3 goals with Bayern. Good memories, right? In this field, no?
2: We had two really great games here last summer. Both atmospheres were incredible against two tough teams. For me personally, obviously had two wins and scored a few goals in those games. So good memories, good feeling walking into the stadium. But of course, that means nothing unless we have some more good memories tomorrow. So that's where my focus is.
18: You see the English football. I think you see the mentality of us and the belief and the togetherness. I loved English football and the English culture towards sports and football in general from my first day. I'm very, very glad to be back in English football and have the opportunity to be part of this team and to be the coach of this team. It's just, I think it's a very unique experience. Once you go there, it's a very unique attitude, very low-key, very low maintenance and on highest level. And I think that's what you see.
0: Now, there's a warning that electronic tagging of convicted criminals isn't working as intended. The National Audit Office has highlighted public safety risks due to a lack of clarity around how many of those who should be monitored are being freed without a tracking device fitted. Sky's Molly Malone has more.
19: The public are being put at risk because of issues with tagging offenders. That's what this new report by the public spending watchdog, the National Audit Office, has said. Here's the detail. So, people are put on a tag to be monitored. Say, for example, after they leave prison or when they're on bail, awaiting a court hearing or trial. The context that matters here is that the government are trying to free up spaces in prison to stop overcrowding. So they're about to release thousands of people earlier in their sentence come September. And they're going to rely on this tagging system to work effectively in order to monitor those offenders.
20: But this report puts that into question. Here are some of the headlines.
19: Firstly, last year, in 2025, less than half of those who should have been tagged actually were, within the standard number of attempts to tag them. Reasons for this happening can include the person not being at the address at the time of the visit, or even just refusing to be tagged. As of March this year, there were almost 9,000 people who had a tag order in place, meaning a tag should have been fitted, but that tag actually wasn't in place.
20: The government says they since revised those figures to account for people that had completed their orders or sentences, and actually say the number of people unmonitored as of March was more like 5,500 offenders.
19: But the point is, there's still thousands of people not being successfully monitored. And what about when these tags are being breached? So, for example, someone that's being monitored is shown up as not abiding by their curfew, or missing a curfew, say. Well, this report reveals that Serco's contract with the Prison and Probation Service does not require it to provide officials with details of the breach until 29 to 53 hours after it happens. So that offender could have breached their curfew, not abided by their tag conditions, and for over 2 days, nobody in the system might have been told about it. The report also talks about broader capacity issues, staff shortages in probation, for example. All of it paints a worrying picture for September when the government are looking to expand the tagging system to manage thousands more offenders outside of prison walls.
21: If the justice system is requiring these people to be tagged and they're not tagged, then that could cause an issue for public protection. With a big expansion, that's always going to be a concern if the system is not yet working as intended anyway. And there are a number of inefficiencies in the system. There are lots of things that need to get better and get better quite quickly. And so we recommend some urgent kind of action from the government.
20: In a statement, the Ministry of Justice said public protection is our priority, which is why we're investing £100 million in electronic monitoring, tagging offenders before release for the first time, and strengthening victim protections via new alert systems, all of which will help cut the number of unmonitored offenders. This is in addition to our record £700 million investment in probation, recruiting 2,300 trainee probation officers over the last 2 years, and recruiting a further 1,300 this year. Molly Malone, Sky News.
0: On to some of the morning's other news now, and this is the moment South African police arrested a man on suspicion of the murder of his wife and two daughters in Bedfordshire. Ndodana Mkhanyisi Shuma was detained in Johannesburg, having apparently travelled to Zimbabwe from Heathrow Airport last Saturday. The bodies of Nothabo Zandali Shuma and her daughters, 15-year-old Natalie and 5-year-old Nala, were found at a house in Great Denham 2 days later. Police in South Africa have praised the response of detectives.
22: A red notice was only issued yesterday, and within a matter of hours, our multidisciplinary team has managed to track this suspect to Kensington in Johannesburg this evening, where he is being placed under arrest. The swift arrest demonstrates the capability, the professionalism, as well as the operational excellence of the South African Police Service and the strength of our cooperation with international law enforcement agencies.
0: BAFTA-winning actor Michael Ward has been found not guilty of raping and sexually assaulting a woman in her 20s. The top boy actor was cleared of attacking the woman in the back of a car in January 2023. The 28-year-old had denied the assault, saying the encounter had been consensual. Pitbull fans have broken a world record by dressing up as the music star, superstar. Ahead of Mr. Worldwide's performance at Hyde Park on Friday, Guinness World Record officials counted the largest gathering of people wearing bold caps. Do stay with us here on Sky News. Coming up, artificial intelligence is transforming the film industry, with feature-length films now being made exclusively with the technology.

0: Now, artificial intelligence is transforming the film industry, with feature-length films now being made exclusively with the technology. While some believe it'll help independent filmmakers create blockbuster work on a budget, others argue AI is leading to the loss of human craft. Our arts and entertainment correspondent, Katie Spencer, has been speaking to people on both sides of the debate.
1: What does it say, Doctor?
2: You might struggle to spot it, but this film was created entirely using AI. Not only is it a stunning demonstration of what's now possible, it's a glimpse of how profoundly AI might reshape filmmaking, which is why off-camera conversations are becoming more than a little heated.
3: Here at the Cinema Museum, the references to Charlie Chaplin are a reminder that film has faced major technological shifts before, from silent movies to sound. But AI feels like its biggest challenge yet. And there are two schools of thought in the industry: that it's either about to open the door on a new golden age of movie making, or it's set to undermine the very craft that made it meaningful.
4: Yeah, this is getting there. Look at that. That's it.
5: Does that kind of look like it?
4: Yeah, even narrower.
5: Even narrower, okay.
2: Lines drawn, Hollywood power players are now having to pick sides. The godfather of filmmaking, Martin Scorsese, now an advisor for a German startup, insisting it's a game changer for storyboarding. On the other hand, the likes of Guillermo del Toro, who's so strongly anti-AI in art, he's called it natural stupidity, saying we're on the verge of cinema illiteracy. And he's shared his support for this scheme, Human Made Mark.
6: The idea is to create a premium for human-made work.
2: Much like a fair trade label on food, let audiences know how what they're watching has been made.
6: We're finding that a lot of guilds and unions are reaching out to us because they do see this as a potential help in terms of protecting the livelihoods of artists. The choices that people make now do have a big influence on the future.
2: After acting in films like Ready Player One and X-Men, Ty Sheridan has first-hand experience of how expensive and cumbersome effects work can be.
7: We jump on the train or we get left behind.
2: It prompted him to co-found his own AI motion capture startup.
7: Not everyone can get these effects in their films, so if you have this big movie or big idea with animation, CG animation, it's almost limited to very few filmmakers. And so we kind of saw AI as this opportunity for indie filmmakers to go out and achieve the same effects.
3: Indie cinema has long been said to be in decline. At Wonder Studios, the view is that AI could be transformative, lowering costs and giving talented creatives a whole new set of tools to play with.
8: It's really hard to ignore that this technology brings something really incredible to the table. This creative renaissance is being driven by humans who really care about craft.
2: As cliffhangers go, nobody can really say how this plays out. Is AI the villain or the unlikely hero? Will it mean we have to wade through a ton of AI slop or be a tool that helps create the next Casablanca? Katie Spencer, Sky News.
0: Now, the Bayeux Tapestry has arrived in the UK for the first time since it's believed to have been created here nearly 1,000 years ago. It was delivered to the British Museum in the dead of night after a high security operation all the way from France. Well, the tapestry is a visual record of the 1066 Norman invasion, and it'll go on display at the museum in London in September. The French ambassador to the UK told Sky News about the importance of the moment.
9: It was an incredible moment where we see this loan from France, from my country to your country, on what it says for the bilateral relation. You probably know that it is the first time that the Bayeux Tapestry is leaving French soil, and it goes to UK. It's really important. It's the first thing, it's an achievement of a goal announced in 2018 when President Macron said that he would do that, and it was confirmed last year during the state visit.
0: Let's take a look now at the weather.
10: I hope we haven't forgotten anything.
11: Travel insurance, I tick that box.
10: Yeah, but remember what you forgot last year.
12: All Clear Travel Insurance sponsors Sky News Weather.
0: The hot, dry and sunny conditions will continue for many through the weekend, although an easterly breeze will bring some relief. But it's a muggy start to Saturday morning, with parts of the southwest experiencing a tropical night. Low cloud and fog will extend across much of Scotland and eastern coasts of England, with outbreaks of rain mainly focused in the northeast. Early cloud over eastern England will burn back to the coast through the morning, but cloudy skies and spells of rain will linger across parts of Scotland and northern England. Further south, it's dry, hot and sunny once again, but it will be a touch cooler in the breeze, with brisk winds through the channel. Outbreaks of rain in the northeast will gradually fizzle out through the afternoon, but those North Sea coasts will remain cool, grey and breezy throughout. And most places will be fine, with plenty of sunshine on Sunday, but it'll be very hot again across much of southwest Britain. However, it remains cooler and cloudier across Scotland, with rain at times.
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0: 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Coming up, we'll be taking another look at the morning's papers in the highlights from the wrap.

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1: You are watching The Wrap. Time now to see what's making the front pages of tomorrow's newspapers. Well, The Telegraph leads with the ongoing murder investigation into the death of former Conservative Party Minister Anne Widdecombe and Nigel Farage's comments about the safety of politicians in modern Britain. We should note that police have not yet established a political motive in this case. The Eye leads with the same story, adding that a 26-year-old British national has been arrested on suspicion of murder. The front of The Guardian has some of the political reaction to Ms. Widdecombe's alleged murder, with the headline, "Politicians tell of shock at Widdecombe's killing." The Mirror leads with the headline, "Strictly Star killing shock, Widdecombe murder arrest." MP Anne murder suspect arrested is the headline on the front of the Daily Star. And one other story on the front page of the Financial Times. US firm Apollo has secured a deal to buy airline EasyJet for £5.7 billion. So let's start with our lead story, and that is the death of Anne Widdecombe. Initially announced this morning as the death of the former politician, and then very quickly moved to a murder investigation, and a suspect has been arrested.
2: Yeah, look, I mean, I heard this morning that she died, and at that time the representation of the news story was very much that of an elderly woman. She was 78, who died, and obviously I was very sad because I knew her. But then, you know, further on in the day, to discover that there was actually a murder inquiry, and that there was, you know, really grim circumstances surrounding her passing. I mean, that was very shocking. Mm. And the immediate thought is, you know, what are the motives? But we clearly don't know that. No. And the police have been very clear that this is not suspected to be a politically motivated attack. But it'll be very interesting to see how that story develops. I mean, I suspect that it isn't, but we don't know.
1: Yes, and as you say, the police are very keen for people not to speculate on social media. They have at this stage ruled out there being any political motive or even being a terrorist motive.
2: Right.
1: But the investigation is ongoing.
3: Yeah, I think the fundamentals are that there's, you know, a 78-year-old lady, it's fairly diminutive, who lives alone, has obviously been attacked and has come to a dreadful end. And whoever is responsible for that has undertaken an act of the greatest possible cowardice.
2: That's right.
3: And then fled the scene, and presumably would have been.
2: But either way, I mean, even if it's not, but even if it's not politically motivated, I mean, it's a shocking indictment on, you know, on law and order in the country.
3: It's not the first time. We've seen these kind of stories before where someone living somewhere remote has been disturbed, a burglar or something, and has been murdered as a result.
2: Right.
3: And they do make big headlines when they've happened before. They are
2: to normal people,
3: rare. They don't happen.
2: Yeah, but it's a shocking story. I mean, if this was, you know, Anne Widdecombe, I mean, she's obviously got huge public notoriety, fame, whatever. But if it was just an ordinary, normal 78-year-old woman living on her own, it would be a complete outrage as well. And that's in a way, as serious to many people, and you can relate to that story because we all have elderly relatives or friends who live on their own for whatever reason, and are vulnerable.
1: Yeah.
2: And it's very shocking.
1: Yes, and that does seem to be what particularly shocked Kemi Badenoch when she was interviewed, that, you know, she couldn't understand how an elderly woman could be attacked in this way. In The Guardian, looking at the reaction from various politicians.
3: Yeah, it's just a shock. And I think, as well, I mean, I don't think there'd be anyone in the country, unless you were under maybe 15, that you wouldn't know who she was. You wouldn't be able to recognise her. I mean, my daughter's 10 and probably wouldn't know who Anne Widdecombe is.
2: Sure.
3: But I think anyone older than that is going to go, well, it's Widdy off Strictly, or it's Anne Widdecombe, the former prisons minister, or it's, you know.
2: Yeah, she was a national figure.
3: It's going to be,
2: in a way,
3: impossible to not know who she was, in a way.
2: And as I said, as I thought as well, she left Parliament in 2010, which was 16 years ago, a long time. And yet she still had this incredible reach in terms of people's public consciousness. People knew where she stood on issues. You knew whether you agreed with her or whether you disagreed with her. But she was a very, very clear kind of signpost of a politician, Tony Benn, famously said, you've got signpost politicians who stand for something and they're very clear what they stand for. And then he contrasted that with weather vanes who kind of flip around depending on the weather. And she was definitely a signpost. She had clear views. She spoke about them very eloquently. She was very lucid and firm in the way she presented her arguments. And she was a very engaging personality.
1: Mm. I mean, would be described as a conviction politician of his ilk.
2: Yes,
1: there perhaps aren't many.
3: And that's right. Probably why she didn't rise further than junior minister to one of the greatest, because she wasn't prepared to, you know, bend her feelings to make another ego.
2: Well, there was a huge controversy around when she was the junior minister of the Home Office years ago, 30 years ago nearly. And she had a fallout with the then Home Secretary about prison. I mean, this is a long, and that was actually what the famous Jeremy Paxman interview where he asked, I think, Michael Howard 14 times the same question. But that's in the past.
1: Yeah.
2: But that points to the kind of conviction politician she was.
1: Yeah.
2: She was a woman of a very great principle.
1: And it was Michael Howard that she described that he had something
3: like
2: that. That's right, which killed his leadership a bid. In 97. And she's someone who had a good way with words as well. She was a phrase maker.
3: But it was very incisive because it's something that everyone sort of latched onto.
2: That's right.
3: And then there was the famous sort of Labour attack adverts of him as Dracula.
2: That's right.
3: And I think it wasn't spitting image. There was someone else who had him as, slightly spooky.
1: Yeah.
3: And it just kind of worked as well. She'd picked up on something.
2: And she had
3: an incisive turn of phrase.
2: Very much so. And that's why she was memorable. And as a personality, she was very memorable. As well. She wouldn't trim her sails to the wind.
1: Mm. Nigel Farage commenting in the Telegraph saying that life is more dangerous for politicians. He's certainly putting that tinge on it that it might be politically motivated, but the police have ruled that out.
3: Tasteless and awful thing I've seen some tasteless, awful things online that people have said about Anne Widdecombe. So it's not the most tasteless and awful. I'll correct myself. But I think, you know, as someone who is the leader of the party that Anne was associated with, that she was their spokesman on an issue, although she wasn't an elected MP, the correct thing to do is to, as the first part of his statement does, to acknowledge her impact
2: and to mourn her passing.
3: But I think at the end, to throw in what is a political comment about which draws us all back to the attention that he's been having recently about alleged payments, which he says are for his personal security and everything else, and that he's using that as something of a reason to justify some of his own behaviour.
2: I think you're reading
3: politicians need to...
2: No.
3: Literally, the police have just said that isn't a thing.
2: I accept
3: that's
2: that.
3: Not a thing,
2: but
3: and he's gone and said it anyway
2: that,
3: because it suits him.
2: But it is
3: him.
2: True. It is a fact that politicians get a lot more abuse than they used to.
3: Yeah.
2: In my time, two MPs were killed. You can say he's conflated those issues. But that's a separate issue, but it's still an issue.
3: I think it's tasteless to do that today.
1: It is an issue, but not one that he should have brought up in this context.
3: And regardless, Anne wasn't an elected politician.
2: She was a public figure.
3: Yes,
2: if she had
3: any kind of threats, hopefully the police would have known about it and taken some kind of action. But the issue of political people having protection probably wouldn't have applied to her in her current role.
2: So I accept that he's conflated these two issues. But I still think, you know, how people treat politicians, how they're, you know, talked about, the threats to them potentially, I think is a legitimate thing to raise. Not today.
1: Yes.
2: But it's a legitimate discussion.
1: It is a separate issue. Shall we move to the World Cup now? And England have a chance to book their place in the World Cup semi-finals as they take on Norway tomorrow. They made their final preparations today with a question still remaining over who will make the starting 11 after defender Jarel Kwanza received a 2-match ban. So let's speak to our sports correspondent, Rob Harris, who's in Miami for us. So how are they shaping up for this big game, Rob? Who's in and who's out?
4: Well, whereas I'm here by South Beach, where a lot of the England and Norway fans are, England have just been training a few miles outside the centre, and the news is 25 out of the 26 have trained. Only missing is Jordan Henderson, who broke his arm in the celebrations in the Azteca Stadium on Sunday night after England beat Mexico 3-2. So, some encouraging news. It means that Declan Rice, Mark Gahey and Reece James have all been seen training, and the availability of James, as it seems, is important because Jarrod Kwanza now banned for two matches after his sending off in Mexico. I mean, it is a big game for England, but for Norway as well. The first time they've ever been in the quarterfinals of a men's World Cup. For England, it's quite familiar territory. And if you just look here on Ocean Drive, it's absolutely full of Norway fans. So many thousands are here for this landmark moment in a nation's footballing history. Having beaten Brazil in the last round, the mighty Brazil. Let's bring in some fans very quickly. Got Josh and Dylan here, live on Sky News. So how you feel about England's chances?
5: Yeah, really confident. I think we're growing into the tournament. We're playing well. The big players are stepping up. I think it's going to be a good game.
4: It was a bit of a struggle against Ghana, Panama and DR Congo, but then coming through to win in Mexico, do you think that's given some hope to the Three Lions?
6: Yeah, absolutely. Like the last 20-25 minutes in Mexico, I think the way we came through that with 10 men, I'm very confident about tomorrow.
4: Now, you live here in Miami. What's the World Cup been like? Have you seen them get on board here more with soccer?
6: Unbelievable. It's been incredible. Like Miami's just gone full World Cup mode. Everyone's watching the football. The fans, it's ridiculous. Like here on Ocean Drive, it's unbelievable.
5: Yeah, you can see the scenes today. I mean, we were here earlier when the Norwegians were doing the big row, and it's just been absolutely electric. Yeah.
4: Are they going to do it tomorrow, England?
5: I think so. It might be tight, but yeah.
6: I'm confident 100%.
4: Fearing Erling Haaland?
6: We've got Harry Kane. He's better than Haaland. So.
4: Well, enjoy. And if we just look across here, we see loads of Norway fans, so many with Manchester City striker Erling Haaland on their shirt. He's the big threat for England. We'll be hearing very shortly here in Miami from Thomas Tuchel.
1: Rob, thank you very much for the moment. But we've got Harry Kane.
2: That was good. Yeah. But Harry Kane's on fire. I mean, Kane and Bellingham are on fire in this tournament.
1: Yeah.
2: And you've got to, if they maintain their form, you've got to back England tomorrow. And actually what they did in Mexico was, I mean, I couldn't bear watching the last 10 minutes because we had 10 men. And you just never knew whether Mexico were going to strike one back. But that was an incredible performance. Yeah. I mean, to have, I think Kwanza was sent off on the 54th minute, to have all that time and then the extra time, the injury time, and to play with 10 men and hold the lead was incredible.
1: What about this two-match ban, though, for Kwanza, especially when you put it into the context of the American player, Folari Balogun, who was...
3: Keir Starmer needs to get on the phone to his pal Donald Trump and say, oh, Donald, could you possibly... And actually get him to pull some strings, because apparently that's possible, and
2: That was outrageous. I mean, you know, I'm not a Trump hater, but the fact that he did what he did, and then he said, I didn't even know what a red...
1: No, that was more outrageous.
2: He didn't know what it was.
3: Well, to be fair, when Donald Trump was actually playing football as a young man, red cards hadn't been invented yet at that point, so he probably didn't know. But I'm more interested in the fact that when you have these, the Norway rows, when the Norway fans come out and do their big rowing, it measures on seismographs. It's on different cities around the world. You can tell because it feels like an earthquake is coming and the Viking is going... I think it's fantastic. As someone who's caught a Viking myself. Oh. More of this.
1: Yeah. So have you been doing the row?
3: No, because I'm from the Denmark end of things.
2: Oh, okay. And well, they're out, aren't they?
3: Yeah.
2: The thing that I'm wary of is people just assuming that we're going to just knock them out and get to whoever it might
3: be. Of course we're not going to.
2: So, you know, don't want to jinx things or you know, sort of tempt fate.
1: All right.
2: But I do think we've got a good
1: chance. We're hopeful.
3: We need a row, though, of something equivalent to a row.
2: We don't need that. We don't need
3: turning up and drinking beer. It's about the same.
1: You can't do the row because you're supporting England. Remember that.
3: Am I?
2: Well, Denmark are out.
3: I know, it doesn't matter. I can still support Denmark.
7: 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These are at the heart of a geopolitical battle. The humble banana. This is an economic marvel. A child's booster seat. What if they're actually deterring us from having children? Now, if you want to hear more about all of this stuff, come and listen to my new podcast. It's called Stuff Matters.

0: Two brothers have been jailed for life for killing a civil servant in London 42 years ago. Anthony Littler was 45 when he was hit over the head near a tube station in East Finchley back in May 1984. Michael and Anthony Stewart were 15 and 18 at the time of the attack when they set upon Littler during a spree of violent robberies targeting gay men. Our correspondent Amelia Harper has more.
1: This afternoon, those two brothers have been jailed for murdering a civil servant 42 years ago for fun and because they believed that he was gay. 57-year-old Michael Stewart and 60-year-old Anthony Stewart were convicted last month of murdering Anthony Littler in 1984. They've both been given a life sentence, Anthony Stewart with a minimum term of 15 years, Michael Stewart with a minimum term of 10 years. And prosecutors said that Anthony's murder was part of a campaign of violent attacks by the two brothers against men they believed to be gay in the spring of 1984. So just to remind you how this attack, this murder unfolded, the brothers, as you had said, were 15 and 18 at the time, and they attacked Anthony in an alley near East Finchley Underground Station, tube station, in the early hours of the 1st of May 1984. And he had suffered a catastrophic head injury. But when he was found, police noted that cash, his wallet and his briefcase remained with him. They hadn't been taken. We can hear now some of the sentencing remarks from Mrs. Justice Cutts as she delivered the 10 and 15 year minimum tariffs to the two brothers.
2: The hard blow to the head indicates, as the jury found, that your group intended really serious bodily injury. Mr. Littler was the unfortunate victim of your plan. As I have said, there was nothing in his life to suggest that he was homosexual. You targeted that decent, honest individual, and you took his life. For over 42 years, none of Mr. Littler's family knew what had happened to him. Their grief was made all the worse for the fact that those who killed him had not been brought to justice. I recognise how difficult that must have been, and that any sentence I pass today can never recompense those who loved him for their loss.
1: Well, I think one of the outstanding questions is simply why has it taken 42 years to reach the stage that it has done today? And the original investigation failed to produce any leads despite attention being drawn to it on Crime Watch and on ITV. The first crucial year in terms of getting to today's stage is in 2013. And police had a breakthrough when the Stewart's younger brother, Daniel Stewart, contacted police. He had been aged 10 at the time, to say that the brothers had made a confession and he had said that they'd boasted about taking part in queer bashing. Then police in 2022 reopened the investigation and they subjected the two brothers to undercover

0: cover surveillance where they started to learn more about what had actually happened. They said they used listening devices to monitor the two brothers. This then resulted in a trial at the Old Bailey. The jury took less than 3 hours to convict them. But just to reiterate, they've been given life in prison sentences. Anthony Stewart with a minimum term of 15 years, Michael Stewart with a minimum term of 10.
1: Amelia Harper reporting there. Time now for the latest sports news with Josh.

0: Robbie Keane, the manager. When did you realise that coaching and management was something that was going to be in your future?
1: Well, I started doing my coaching badges in my late 20s with the RSFA. I used to do quite a lot anyway. I used to watch a lot of the managers, see what they do, how they deal with players and also the sessions that they did. So I was always kind of intrigued with stuff like that. But then as I started to get older, I knew that that's exactly what I wanted to do when I finished, because I love football. I love being on the grass. I love being around a club. I live in the dressing room and with players and trying to help players. So, yeah, I kind of knew a long time ago.
0: Great players don't always make great managers. So talk to us about that transition.
1: I found it quite natural because I was a captain for a long time.
2: Robbie Keane captains the Tottenham side tonight on his 100th Premiership appearance for them.
1: You know, you'd have to fall out with certain people. You know, people's not turning up, disrespecting the coaching staff in some way, or especially the fitness guys or the kit men. So that was always, I was always okay with that.
0: What did you learn from being an assistant?
1: When I was with the national team, with Mick, obviously I knew Mick before because I played under him. So I knew Mick's personality. I knew how real he is with people, how honest he is with people. And that's one thing that I always said to the players, I'll always tell you the truth, why you're not playing, and what you can do to improve, to help yourself get back in the team. You know, just watching Mick close up, how he interacts, not just with the players, how he interacts with in the hotel, with the staff, with the medical staff, with the kit men and people like that. He was brilliant. He was brilliant keeping everybody together.
0: Let's talk about your pathway into management and the fact that you've come abroad to manage different teams. Is that something from your background, having come from Ireland over to the Premier League and then gone out to Italy at a young age, where you thought, why not?
1: For me, it's about getting the opportunity. There's limited opportunities in England because there's thousands of people trying to get jobs, and you see a lot of people, the same people getting the same jobs in the Championship and in League One, and you've got young coaches crying out for opportunities. Go somewhere else. Go learn your trade somewhere else. Also given the opportunity from different people, which I have been. And also for me, the big thing was having the opportunity to play in Europe. So I played in Europe. I know that feeling, what it's like to play in Europe and to go out to that music as a manager. For me, that was a big attraction also.
0: Who are your mentors? And do you study other managers? Do you look at, for example, Pep and look at what he's doing, or other managers in the Premier League now and the way the game's evolving all the time?
1: I can't look at Pep.
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3: The hot, dry and sunny conditions will continue for many through the weekend, although an easterly breeze will bring some relief. But it's a muggy start to Saturday morning, with parts of the southwest experiencing a tropical night. Low cloud and fog will extend across much of Scotland and eastern coasts of England, with outbreaks of rain mainly focused in the northeast. Early cloud over eastern England will burn back to the coast through the morning, but cloudy skies and spells of rain will linger across parts of Scotland and northern England. Further south, it's dry, hot and sunny once again, but it will be a touch cooler in the breeze.
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0: This is Sky News, the headlines. A man is arrested on suspicion of murder after the former Conservative minister Anne Widdecombe is found dead at her home in Devon.
1: We work closely with our partners and have consulted counter-terrorism policing as part of our initial inquiries. The incident is not being treated as terrorism.
0: Police remain on the scene in Dartmoor as tributes pour in from Westminster. Also this morning, four Britons are feared dead in Spanish wildfires as the number of people missing rises to 23. There's a warning that electronic tagging of convicted criminals isn't working as intended. And ahead of England's quarterfinal against Norway, Captain Harry Kane spoke to the press.
2: From our point of view, we need to be at our very best, both defensively and offensively. Yeah, we come off the back of a really good win, but still room for improvement.
0: Hello, good morning. Welcome to the programme. A man has been arrested on suspicion of murder after the former Conservative minister Anne Widdecombe was found dead at her home. The 78-year-old was discovered with what police have described as serious injuries. In a statement, Devon and Cornwall police said a 26-year-old male was arrested, but that there was no information to suggest it was a politically motivated crime. Our West of England correspondent Dan Whitehead has this report.
3: What was a quiet corner of Dartmoor National Park, now a major crime scene. As tributes poured in this morning to the former minister, behind the scenes there was a fast-paced police investigation. Initially, there were no suspicious circumstances, but by mid-afternoon, officers revealed they were treating the death of Anne Widdecombe as murder.
1: We can confirm that a 26-year-old man was arrested at an address in Newton Abbot this afternoon on suspicion of the murder of Anne Widdecombe. The suspect, who is a white British national, remains in police custody whilst inquiries continue.
3: She was found at her home on Thursday morning with serious injuries.
4: We can see there's still a significant police presence here outside Anne Widdecombe's home. We know that forensic officers are continuing their investigations inside the property.
5: Trying to identify the route in and the exit route taken by the suspect, locate where the victim was found, and then start securing that you're working your way through each room for any evidence of forensic evidence.
3: The suspect was arrested around 7 miles from her home. Police say it is too early to comment on whether he was known to her. While the 78-year-old may have retired from frontline politics, she was involved right up to her death.
6: I do think now that different parts of the establishment act in ways which I think are extremely questionable.
3: A spokesperson for Reform UK, she was last seen on Talk TV just a day before her body was found. Police say at this stage there is no evidence to suggest that the murder was politically motivated. Tonight, as the investigation work continues in South Devon, there is shock across the whole country. Dan Whitehead, Sky News, Dartmoor, Devon.
0: While tributes have been coming in from all sides of politics, the Prime Minister called it really shocking news, while Nigel Farage said our nation is a much, much poorer place without her. Our political correspondent Rob Powell has been looking back at her career from politics to reality TV.
7: Formidable and feisty.
8: Because if that is this place's idea of democracy, then that is a serious betrayal of every country that is represented here.
7: Anne Widdecombe was a Tory MP for 2 decades, with a public profile that reached beyond her politics, the Prime Minister paying tribute after her death and urging unity.
9: Anne was a distinguished politician over many, many years with many achievements, and it's a huge, huge loss. I've spoken to the Chief Constable this afternoon about the details. And I think this is really important, that this is a moment where we rise above any political differences, the political divide.
7: Born in Bath just after the Second World War, she trod a typical path into politics, studying at Oxford before turning to activism and then being elected as MP for Maidstone in Kent in 1987, serving in government under John Major. One of just a handful of Tory women in Parliament, but she had little time for feminism. A devoted Christian, she vehemently opposed abortion, assisted suicide and gay marriage. That sparked anger from some, but won her admirers in conservative circles. The Tory leader visibly shaken by the manner of her death.
10: I've been stunned to hear this awful news. To be honest, I've really struggled to find the words to say. Anne Widdecombe was a very fun and feisty woman who spoke her mind. And she was 78 years old. She was an elderly woman. I don't understand how someone could do something so horrific to an elderly person.
7: Anne Widdecombe retired from the Commons in 2010, but struggled to stay away from the debate. A staunch Leave supporter, she joined Nigel Farage's Brexit party and was elected as a member of the European Parliament. And then, 3 years ago, she joined Reform UK as their spokesperson for immigration.
8: If you arrive in this country illegally from a perfectly safe room, which when I last looked France was, then you have no claim to asylum.
7: Nigel Farage posting his own tribute.
11: Our nation is a much, much poorer place without her. Reform UK is certainly a much worse place without her. Rest in peace, Anne. Remarkable, principled woman, and a truly dreadful way to die, and a terrible reflection on modern Britain.
7: But outside of politics, a different side emerged. She took part in Strictly Come Dancing, with limited success, and even made it to the Big Brother final in 2018.
12: I think it's rather surprising that I'm still here.
7: Often controversial, always entertaining. Politics now a duller place as Westminster processes this sudden and shocking death. Rob Powell, Sky News in Westminster.
0: And earlier, Sky News spoke to LBC radio presenter Ian Dale, who reflected on the life and career of Anne Widdecombe.
13: The reaction that I've seen from members of the public today has been almost universal, saying how sorry they are. And they respected Anne Widdecombe. And they usually start off their words by saying, well, I might not have agreed with her, but at least she spoke what she felt was the truth and she gave her real views. And there aren't too many politicians like that nowadays. She was easy to disagree with, but she didn't mind people disagreeing with her. I'm sure you will have interviewed her over the years and had some pretty robust exchanges with her. I certainly have. And she liked the cut and thrust of debate, and she very rarely ever backed down from the view that she had. But sometimes you could see that you'd made her think about something. I remember having a very heated debate with her. We used to do a theatre show together, A Night with Anne Widdecombe. And we went to regional theatres all over the country and people would pay money to come and hear her speak. And they certainly weren't all Conservative voters. And one of them was on the night of the gay adoption debate in 2003. And we were in the car and I was explaining to her why I thought that she should support gay adoption on the basis that it was better for kids to grow up in a secure, loving home. And if it can't be with a man and a woman, then what's wrong with it being a gay couple? And she said, well, it's well known that gay relationships only last an average of 2 years. But I turned to her and I said, in my experience, it's more like 20 minutes. And you could see the cogs in her brain working. And she then roared with laughter. And I'll never forget that. And she didn't back down on her view, but she had every right to hold views that she did on these issues. I had every right to disagree with her. And from time to time, I would try and persuade her of the error of her ways. I remember in 2019, and I was interviewing her on LBC, and I asked her, would she seek to reverse equal marriage? Because she was an opponent of equal marriage. And she said, well, of course I wouldn't. Don't be so preposterous. What a stupid question. And I said, well, why is it a stupid question? Because your religious beliefs guide you to think that marriage is only between a man and a woman. She said, you can't take away things that you've given to people. And I've never forgotten that. And it's sort of, she was a realist, she was a pragmatist as well as a conviction politician, in a way a little bit similar to her hero Margaret Thatcher, who she liked to have a reputation as a conviction politician, but actually if you look at a lot of the things that she did, she was very pragmatic.
0: At least 12 people have been killed in a wildfire in southern Spain, with officials saying 4 of the victims are thought to be British. Our Europe correspondent Alistair Bunkle reports.
14: This is now one of the worst wildfires in Spanish history. All day, more than 150 firefighters and 220 Spanish military personnel have been trying to get it under control. But the fire spread quickly through the forests around the town of Los Galados in southeastern Spain, and it now covers a wide area. The majority of dead are believed to be foreigners. Four Britons are reportedly among them. The Foreign Office has said that it is in touch with the Spanish government.
15: Unfortunately, in this case, the decision to take a route other than the evacuation route, the decision to seek their own way out through a dry riverbed, was a trap chosen by the people who ultimately died. In one instance, there was a vehicle where four people died, and initially, everything seems to indicate that they were of British origin. Among other things, the car's steering wheel was on the opposite side.
14: The area is popular with tourists, and many Britons and Belgians have holiday homes in the villages where the fire is at its worst. Around 1,000 people were evacuated from campsites.
16: It's a very sad day, isn't it? It's not good. It's devastating, really. We only just escaped the fires last night. We had to go back on the rural roads. And, it was quite terrifying, really.
14: It's been reported that the fire was started by a fallen power line, although the local electricity company has disputed that. The strong winds helped it spread, and hilly ground has made it difficult to bring in heavy equipment to battle the flames. Spain, like much of Europe, has been experiencing temperatures above 40 degrees. It's left the ground parched and vulnerable to fires. There are many more smaller fires all around the Andalusian region. Spain has declared 3 days of mourning, but officials have warned that the death toll could still rise significantly. Alistair Bunkle, Sky News, in southern Spain.
0: Now, ahead of their quarter-final against Norway later tonight, England manager Thomas Tuchel and captain Harry Kane have spoken to the media about the upcoming fixture.
2: Yeah, we're going to need to be at our best, for sure. Tough game against a really good team who have proven over recent years how dangerous they can be. They're obviously having a fantastic World Cup themselves and kind of riding this wave of freedom. But from our point of view, we need to be at our very best, both defensively and offensively. We come off the back of a really good win, but still room for improvement. And I think, this is the time to show it in a big quarterfinal game on the world stage. We want to show what type of team we can be.
17: You win a Champions League with Chelsea, English club, and you have the opportunity to win the World Cup with England. What represents for you the English football? And Harry, you score here in this stadium last summer, 3 goals with Bayern. Good memories, right? In this field, no?
2: We had two really great games here last summer. Both atmospheres were incredible against two tough teams. For me personally, obviously had two wins and scored a few goals in those games. So good memories, good feeling walking into the stadium. But of course, that means nothing unless we have some more good memories tomorrow. So that's where my focus is.
18: I think you see the English football. I think you see the mentality of us and the belief and the togetherness. I loved English football and the English culture towards sports and football in general from my first day. I'm very, very glad to be back in English football and have the opportunity to be part of this team and to be the coach of this team. It's just, I think it's a very unique experience. Once you go there, it's a very unique attitude, very low key, very low maintenance, and on highest level. And I think that's what you see.
0: There's a warning that electronic tagging of convicted criminals isn't working as intended. The National Audit Office has highlighted public safety risks due to a lack of clarity around how many of those who should be monitored are being freed without a tracking device fitted. Sky's Molly Malone has more.
19: The public are being put at risk because of issues with tagging offenders. That's what this new report by the public spending watchdog, the National Audit Office, has said. Here's the detail. So, people are put on a tag to be monitored. Say, for example, after they leave prison or when they're on bail, awaiting a court hearing or trial. The context that matters here is that the government are trying to free up spaces in prison to stop overcrowding. So they're about to release thousands of people earlier in their sentence come September. And they're going to rely on this tagging system to work effectively in order to monitor those offenders.
20: But this report puts that into question. Here are some of the headlines.
19: Firstly, last year, in 2025, less than half of those who should have been tagged actually were, within the standard number of attempts to tag them. Reasons for this happening can include the person not being at the address at the time of the visit, or even just refusing to be tagged. As of March this year, there were almost 9,000 people who had a tag order in place, meaning a tag should have been fitted, but that tag actually wasn't in place.
20: The government says they since revised those figures to account for people that had completed their orders or sentences, and actually say the number of people unmonitored as of March was more like 5,500 offenders.
19: But the point is, there's still thousands of people not being successfully monitored. And what about when these tags are being breached? So, for example, someone that's being monitored is shown up as not abiding by their curfew or missing a curfew, say. Well, this report reveals that Serco's contract with the Prison and Probation Service does not require it to provide officials with details of the breach until 29 to 53 hours after it happens. So that offender could have breached their curfew, not abided by their tag conditions, and for over 2 days, nobody in the system might have been told about it. The report also talks about broader capacity issues, staff shortages in probation, for example. All of it paints a worrying picture for September when the government are looking to expand the tagging system to manage thousands more offenders outside of prison walls.
21: If the justice system is requiring these people to be tagged and they're not tagged, then that could cause an issue for public protection. With a big expansion, that's always going to be a concern if the system is not yet working as intended anyway. And there are a number of inefficiencies in the system. So there are lots of things that need to get better and get better quite quickly. And so we recommend some urgent kind of action from the government.
20: In a statement, the Ministry of Justice said public protection is our priority, which is why we're investing £100 million in electronic monitoring, tagging offenders before release for the first time, and strengthening victim protections via new alert systems, all of which will help cut the number of unmonitored offenders. This is in addition to our record £700 million investment in probation, recruiting 2,300 trainee probation officers over the last 2 years and recruiting a further 1,300 this year. Molly Malone, Sky News.
0: On to some of the morning's other news. And this is the moment South African police arrested a man on suspicion of the murder of his wife and two daughters in Bedfordshire. Ndodana Mkhanyisi Shuma was detained in Johannesburg, having apparently travelled to Zimbabwe from Heathrow Airport last Saturday. The bodies of Nothabo Zandile Shuma and her daughters, 15-year-old Natalie and 5-year-old Nala, were found at a house in Great Denham 2 days later. Police in South Africa have praised the response of detectives.
22: A red notice was only issued yesterday, and within a matter of hours, our multidisciplinary team has managed to track this suspect to Kensington in Johannesburg this evening, where he is being placed under arrest. The swift arrest demonstrates the capability, the professionalism, as well as the operational excellence of the South African Police Service and the strength of our cooperation with international law enforcement agencies.
0: BAFTA-winning actor Michael Ward has been found not guilty of raping and sexually assaulting a woman in her 20s. The top boy actor was cleared of attacking the woman in the back of a car in January 2023. The 28-year-old had denied the assault, saying the encounter had been consensual. Pitbull fans have broken a world record by dressing up as the music superstar ahead of Mr. Worldwide's performance at Hyde Park on Friday. Guinness World Record officials counted the largest gathering of people wearing bold caps. And forecasters say they've recorded 6 separate days of temperatures of 35 degrees or higher for the first time after another scorching week. This month's heat wave follows those, of course, in May and in June. You are watching Sky News. Coming up, Artificial intelligence is transforming the film industry, with feature-length films now being made exclusively with the technology.

0: Now, artificial intelligence is transforming the film industry, with feature-length films now being made exclusively with the technology. While some believe it'll help independent filmmakers create blockbuster work on a budget, others argue AI is leading to the loss of human craft. Our arts and entertainment correspondent, Katie Spencer, has been speaking to people on both sides of the debate.
1: What does it say, Doctor?
2: You might struggle to spot it, but this film was created entirely using AI. Not only is it a stunning demonstration of what's now possible, it's a glimpse of how profoundly AI might reshape filmmaking, which is why off-camera conversations are becoming more than a little heated.
3: Here at the Cinema Museum, the references to Charlie Chaplin are a reminder that film has faced major technological shifts before, from silent movies to sound. But AI feels like its biggest challenge yet. And there are two schools of thought in the industry: that it's either about to open the door on a new golden age of movie making, or it's set to undermine the very craft that made it meaningful.
4: Yeah, this is getting there. Look at that. That's it.
5: Does that kind of look like it?
4: Yeah, even narrower.
5: Even narrower, okay.
2: Lines drawn, Hollywood power players are now having to pick sides. The godfather of filmmaking, Martin Scorsese, now an advisor for a German startup, insisting it's a game changer for storyboarding. On the other hand, the likes of Guillermo del Toro, who's so strongly anti-AI in art, he's called it natural stupidity, saying we're on the verge of cinema illiteracy. And he's shared his support for this scheme, Human Made Mark.
6: The idea is to create a premium for human-made work.
2: Much like a fair trade label on food, let audiences know how what they're watching has been made.
6: We're finding that a lot of guilds and unions are reaching out to us because they do see this as a potential help in terms of protecting the livelihoods of artists. The choices that people make now do have a big influence on the future.
2: After acting in films like Ready Player One and X-Men, Ty Sheridan has first-hand experience of how expensive and cumbersome effects work can be.
7: We jump on the train or we get left behind.
2: It prompted him to co-found his own AI motion capture startup.
7: Not everyone can get these effects in their films, so if you have this big movie or big idea with animation, CG animation, it's almost limited to very few filmmakers. And so we kind of saw AI as this opportunity for indie filmmakers to go out and achieve the same effects.
3: Indie cinema has long been said to be in decline. At Wonder Studios, the view is that AI could be transformative, lowering costs and giving talented creatives a whole new set of tools to play with.
8: It's really hard to ignore that this technology brings something really incredible to the table. This creative renaissance is being driven by humans who really care about craft.
2: As cliffhangers go, nobody can really say how this plays out. Is AI the villain or the unlikely hero? Will it mean we have to wade through a ton of AI slop or be a tool that helps create the next Casablanca? Katie Spencer, Sky News.
0: Now, the Bayeux Tapestry has arrived in the UK for the first time since it's believed to have been created here nearly 1,000 years ago. It was delivered to the British Museum in the dead of night after a high security operation all the way from France. Well, the tapestry is a visual record of the 1066 Norman invasion, and it'll go on display at the museum in London in September. The French ambassador to the UK told Sky News about the importance of the moment.
9: It was an incredible moment where we see this loan from France, from my country to your country, on what it says for the bilateral relation. You probably know that it is the first time that the Bayeux Tapestry is leaving French soil, and it goes to UK. It's really important. It's the first thing, it's an achievement of a goal announced in 2018 when President Macron said that he would do that, and it was confirmed last year during the state visit.
0: Let's take a look now at the weather.
10: I hope we haven't forgotten anything.
11: Travel insurance, I tick that box.
10: Yeah, but remember what you forgot last year.
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0: The hot, dry and sunny conditions will continue for many through the weekend, although an easterly breeze will bring some relief. But it's a muggy start to Saturday morning, with parts of the southwest experiencing a tropical night. Low cloud and fog will extend across much of Scotland and eastern coasts of England, with outbreaks of rain mainly focused in the northeast. Early cloud over eastern England will burn back to the coast through the morning, but cloudy skies and spells of rain will linger across parts of Scotland and northern England. Further south, it's dry, hot and sunny once again, but it will be a touch cooler in the breeze, with brisk winds through the channel. Outbreaks of rain in the northeast will gradually fizzle out through the afternoon, but those North Sea coasts will remain cool, grey and breezy throughout. And most places will be fine, with plenty of sunshine on Sunday, but it'll be very hot again across much of southwest Britain. However, it remains cooler and cloudier across Scotland, with rain at times.
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0: 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Coming up, we'll be taking another look at the morning's papers in the highlights from the wrap.

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1: You are watching The Wrap. Time now to see what's making the front pages of tomorrow's newspapers. Well, The Telegraph leads with the ongoing murder investigation into the death of former Conservative Party Minister Anne Widdecombe and Nigel Farage's comments about the safety of politicians in modern Britain. We should note that police have not yet established a political motive in this case. The Eye leads with the same story, adding that a 26-year-old British national has been arrested on suspicion of murder. The front of The Guardian has some of the political reaction to Ms. Widdecombe's alleged murder, with the headline, "Politicians tell of shock at Widdecombe's killing." The Mirror leads with the headline, "Strictly star killing shock, Widdecombe murder arrest." MP Anne, murder suspect arrested, is the headline on the front of the Daily Star. And one other story on the front page of the Financial Times. US firm Apollo has secured a deal to buy airline EasyJet for £5.7 billion. So let's start with our lead story, and that is the death of Anne Widdecombe. Initially announced this morning as the death of the former politician, and then very quickly moved to a murder investigation, and a suspect has been arrested.
2: Yeah, look, I mean, I heard this morning that she died, and at that time the representation of the news story was very much that of an elderly woman. She was 78, who died, and obviously I was very sad because I knew her. But then, you know, further on in the day, to discover that there was actually a murder inquiry. And that there was, you know, really grim circumstances surrounding her passing. I mean, that was very shocking. Mm. And the immediate thought is, you know, what are the motives? But we clearly don't know that. No. And the police have been very clear that this is not suspected to be a politically motivated attack. But it'll be very interesting to see how that story develops. I mean, I suspect that it isn't, but we don't know.
1: Yes. And as you say, the police are very keen for people not to speculate on social media. They have at this stage ruled out there being any political motive or even being a terrorist motive.
2: Right.
1: But the investigation is ongoing.
3: Yeah, I think the fundamentals are that there's, you know, a 78-year-old lady, it's fairly diminutive, who lives alone, has obviously been attacked and has come to a dreadful end. And whoever is responsible for that has undertaken an act of the greatest possible cowardice.
2: That's right.
3: And then fled the scene, and presumably would have been.
2: But either way, I mean, even if it's not, but even if it's not politically motivated, I mean, it's a shocking indictment on, you know, on law and order in the country.
3: It's not the first time. We've seen these kind of stories before where someone living somewhere remote has been disturbed, a burglar or something, and has been murdered as a result.
2: Right.
3: And they do make big headlines when they've happened before. They
2: are to normal people,
3: rare. They don't happen.
2: Yeah, but it's a shocking story. I mean, if this was, you know, Anne Widdecombe, I mean, she's obviously got huge public notoriety, fame, whatever. But if it was just an ordinary, normal 78-year-old woman living on her own, it would be a complete outrage as well.
3: Yeah.
2: And that's in a way, as serious to many people, and you can relate to that story because we all have elderly relatives or friends who live on their own for whatever reason and are vulnerable.
1: Yeah.
2: And it's very shocking.
1: Yes, and that does seem to be what particularly shocked Kemi Badenoch when she was interviewed, that, you know, she couldn't understand how an elderly woman could be attacked in this way. And The Guardian looking at the reaction from various politicians.
3: Yeah, it's just a shock. And I think, as well, I mean, I don't think there'd be anyone in the country, unless you were under maybe 15, that you wouldn't know who she was. You wouldn't be able to recognise her. I mean, my daughter's 10 and probably wouldn't know who Anne Widdecombe is.
2: Sure.
3: But I think anyone older than that is going to go, well, it's Widdy off Strictly, or it's Anne Widdecombe, the former prisons minister, or it's, you know.
2: Yeah, she was a national figure.
3: It's going to be,
2: impossible
3: to not know who she was, in a way.
2: And as I said, as I thought as well, she left Parliament in 2010, which was 16 years ago, a long time. Yet she still had this incredible reach in terms of people's public consciousness. People knew where she stood on issues. You knew whether you agreed with her or whether you disagreed with her. But she was a very, very clear kind of signpost of a politician, Tony Benn famously said, you've got signpost politicians who stand for something and they're very clear what they stand for. And then he contrasted that with weather vanes who kind of flip around depending on the weather. And she was definitely a signpost. She had clear views. She spoke about them very eloquently. She was very lucid and firm in the way she presented her arguments. And she was a very engaging personality.
1: Mm. I mean, would be described as a conviction politician of his ilk.
2: Yes,
1: there perhaps aren't
3: and
1: many.
2: That's right.
3: Probably why she didn't rise further than junior minister to one of the greatest, because she wasn't prepared to, you know, bend her feelings to make another ego.
2: Well, there was a huge controversy around when she was the junior minister of the Home Office years ago, 30 years ago nearly. And she had a fallout with the then Home Secretary about prison. I mean, this is a long, and that was actually what the famous Jeremy Paxman interview where he asked, I think, Michael Howard 14 times the same question. But that's in the past.
1: Yeah.
2: But that points to the kind of conviction politician she was.
1: Yeah.
2: She was a woman of a very great principle.
1: And it was Michael Howard that she described that he had something
3: like
2: that. That's right, which killed his leadership a bid. In 97.
1: Yeah, yeah.
2: And she's someone who had a good way with words as well. She was a phrase maker.
3: But it's very incisive because it's something that everyone sort of latched onto.
2: That's right.
3: And then there was the famous sort of Labour attack adverts of him as Dracula.
2: That's right.
3: And I think it wasn't spitting image. There was someone else who had him as, slightly spooky.
1: Yeah.
3: And it just kind of worked as well. She'd picked up on something.
2: And she had
3: an incisive turn of phrase.
2: Very much so. And that's why she was memorable. And as a personality, she was very memorable. As well. She wouldn't trim her sails to the wind.
1: Mm. Nigel Farage commenting in the Telegraph saying that life is more dangerous for politicians. He's certainly putting that tinge on it that it might be politically motivated, but the police have ruled that out.
3: Tasteless and awful thing that I've seen some tasteless, awful things online that people have said about Anne Widdecombe. So it's not the most tasteless and awful. I'll correct myself. But I think, you know, as someone who is the leader of the party that Anne was associated with, that she was their spokesman on an issue, although she wasn't an elected MP, the correct thing to do is to, as the first part of his statement does, to acknowledge her impact
2: and
3: to mourn her
2: party.
3: And
2: he did that.
3: But I think at the end, to throw in what is a political comment about which draws us all back to the attention that he's been having recently about alleged payments, which he says are for his personal security and everything else, and that he's using that as something of a reason to justify some of his own behaviour.
2: I think you're reading way too much.
3: The police have just said that isn't a thing.
2: I accept
3: that's
2: that.
3: Not a thing,
2: but
3: and he's gone and said it anyway
2: that,
3: because
2: it's. But
3: suits
2: it is
3: him.
2: True. It is a fact that politicians get a lot more abuse than they used to.
3: Yeah.
2: In my time, two MPs were killed. Mm. You can say he's conflated those issues. But that's a separate issue, but it's still an issue.
3: I think it's tasteless to do that today.
1: It is an issue, but not one that he should have brought up in this context.
3: And regardless, Anne wasn't an elected politician.
2: She was a public figure.
3: Yes,
2: if she'd had
3: any kind of threats, hopefully the police would have known about it and taken some kind of action. But the issue of political people having protection probably wouldn't have applied to her in her current role.
2: So I accept that he's conflated these two issues. But I still think, you know, how people treat politicians, how they're, you know, talked about, the threats to them potentially, I think is a legitimate thing to raise. Not today.
1: Yes.
2: But it's a legitimate
1: discussion
2: point.
1: It is a separate issue. Shall we move to the World Cup now? And England have a chance to book their place in the World Cup semi-finals as they take on Norway tomorrow. They made their final preparations today with a question still remaining over who will make the starting 11 after defender Jarrell Kwanzaa received a two-match ban. So let's speak to our sports correspondent, Rob Harris, who's in Miami for us. So how are they shaping up for this big game, Rob? Who's in and who's out?
4: Well, whereas I'm here by South Beach, where a lot of the England and Norway fans are, England have just been training a few miles outside the centre, and the news is 25 out of the 26 have trained. Only missing is Jordan Henderson, who broke his arm in the celebrations in the Azteca Stadium on Sunday night after England beat Mexico 3-2. So, some encouraging news. It means that Declan Rice, Mark Gahey and Reece James have all been seen training, and the availability of James, as it seems, is important because Jarrod Kwanza now banned for two matches after his sending off in Mexico. I mean, it is a big game for England, but for Norway as well. The first time they've ever been in the quarterfinals of a men's World Cup. For England, it's quite familiar territory. And if you just look here on Ocean Drive, it's absolutely full of Norway fans. So many thousands are here for this landmark moment in a nation's footballing history. Having beaten Brazil in the last round, the mighty Brazil. Let's bring in some fans very quickly. Got Josh and Dylan here, you're live on Sky News. So how you feel about England's chances?
5: Yeah, really confident. I think we're growing into the tournament. We're playing well. The big players are stepping up. I think it's going to be a good game.
4: It was a bit of a struggle against Ghana, Panama and DR Congo, but then coming through to win in Mexico, do you think that's given some hope to the Three Lions?
6: Yeah, absolutely. Like the last 20-25 minutes in Mexico, I think the way we came through that with 10 men, I'm very confident about tomorrow.
4: Now, you live here in Miami. What's the World Cup been like? Have you seen them get on board here more with soccer?
6: Unbelievable. It's been incredible. Like Miami's just gone full World Cup mode. Everyone's watching the football. The fans, it's ridiculous. Like here on Ocean Drive, it's unbelievable.
5: Yeah, you can see the scenes today. I mean, we were here earlier when the Norwegians were doing the big row, and it's just been absolutely electric. Yeah.
4: Are they going to do it tomorrow, England?
5: I think so. It might be tight, but
6: I'm confident 100%.
4: Fearing Erling Haaland?
6: We've got Harry Kane. He's better than Haaland. So.
4: Well, enjoy. And if we just look across here, we see loads of Norway fans, so many with Manchester City striker Erling Haaland on their shirt. He's the big threat for England. We'll be hearing very shortly here in Miami from Thomas Tuchel.
1: Rob, thank you very much for the moment. But we've got Harry Kane.
2: That was good. Yeah. But Harry Kane's on fire. I mean, Kane and Bellingham are on fire in this tournament.
1: Yeah.
2: And you've got to, if they maintain their form, you've got to back England tomorrow. And actually what they did in Mexico was, I mean, I couldn't bear watching the last 10 minutes because we had 10 men. And you just never knew whether Mexico were going to strike one back. But that was an incredible performance. Yeah. I mean, to have, I think Kwanza was sent off on the 54th minute. To have all that time and then the extra time. The injury time, and to play with 10 men and hold the lead was incredible.
1: What about this two match ban though for Kwanza, especially when you put it into the context of the American player for Larry Balogun, who was
3: Keir Starmer needs to get on the phone to his pal Donald Trump and say, "Oh, Donald, could you possibly and actually get him to pull some strings? Because apparently that's possible, and we
2: That was outrageous. I mean, you know, I'm not a Trump hater, but the fact that he did what he did, and then he said, "I didn't even know what a red."
1: No, that was more outrageous. He didn't know what it was.
2: He didn't know what it was.
3: Well, to be fair, when Donald Trump was actually playing football as a young man, red cards hadn't been invented yet at that point, so he probably didn't know. But I'm more interested in the fact that when you have these the Norway rows, when the Norway fans come out and do their big rowing, it measures on seismographs. It's on different cities around the world. You can tell because it feels like an earthquake is coming, and the Viking is going. I think it's fantastic as someone who's quarter Viking myself. Oh. More of this.
1: So have you been doing the row?
3: No, because I'm from the Denmark end of things.
2: Oh, okay.
3: And
2: well, they're out, aren't they?
3: Yeah.
2: So the thing that I'm wary of is people just assuming that we're going to just knock them out and get to whoever it might
3: be. Of course we're not going to.
2: So, you know, you don't want to jinx things or you know, sort of tempt fate.
1: All right.
2: But I do think we've got a good
1: chance. We're hopeful.
3: Clearly we need a row, though, or something equivalent to a row.
2: We don't need that. We don't need
3: turning up and drinking beer. It's about the same.
1: You can't do the row because you're supporting England. Remember that.
3: Am I?
2: Well, Denmark are out.
3: I know, it doesn't matter. I can still support Denmark.
7: 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These are at the heart of a geopolitical battle. The humble banana. This is an economic marvel. A child's booster seat. What if they're actually deterring us from having children? Now, if you want to hear more about all of this stuff, come and listen to my new podcast. It's called Stuff Matters.

0: Two brothers have been jailed for life for killing a civil servant in London 42 years ago. Anthony Littler was 45 when he was hit over the head near a tube station in East Finchley back in May 1984. Michael and Anthony Stewart were 15 and 18 at the time of the attack when they set upon Littler during a spree of violent robberies targeting gay men. Our correspondent Amelia Harper has more.
1: This afternoon, those two brothers have been jailed for murdering a civil servant 42 years ago for fun and because they believed that he was gay. 57-year-old Michael Stewart and 60-year-old Anthony Stewart were convicted last month of murdering Anthony Littler in 1984. They've both been given a life sentence, Anthony Stewart with a minimum term of 15 years, Michael Stewart with a minimum term of 10 years. And prosecutors said that Anthony's murder was part of a campaign of violent attacks by the two brothers against men they believed to be gay in the spring of 1984. So just to remind you how this attack, this murder unfolded, the brothers, as you had said, were 15 and 18 at the time, and they attacked Anthony in an alley near East Finchley Underground Station, tube station, in the early hours of the 1st of May 1984. And he had suffered a catastrophic head injury. But when he was found, police noted that cash, his wallet and his briefcase remained with him. They hadn't been taken. We can hear now some of the sentencing remarks from Mrs. Justice Cutts as she delivered the 10 and 15 year minimum tariffs to the two brothers.
2: The hard blow to the head indicates, as the jury found, that your group intended really serious bodily injury. Mr. Littler was the unfortunate victim of your plan. As I have said, there was nothing in his life to suggest that he was homosexual. You targeted that decent, honest individual, and you took his life. For over 42 years, none of Mr. Littler's family knew what had happened to him. Their grief was made all the worse for the fact that those who killed him had not been brought to justice. I recognise how difficult that must have been, and that any sentence I pass today can never recompense those who loved him for their loss.
1: Well, I think one of the outstanding questions is simply why has it taken 42 years to reach the stage that it has done today? And the original investigation failed to produce any leads despite attention being drawn to it on Crime Watch and on ITV. The first crucial year in terms of getting to today's stage is in 2013. And police had a breakthrough when the Stewart's younger brother, Daniel Stewart, contacted police. He had been aged 10 at the time, to say that the brothers had made a confession and he had said that they'd boasted about taking part in queer bashing. Then police in 2022 reopened the investigation and they subjected the two brothers to undercover surveillance, where they started to learn more about what had actually happened. They said they used listening devices to monitor the two brothers. This then resulted in a trial at the Old Bailey. The jury took less than 3 hours to convict them. But just to reiterate, they've been given life in prison sentences. Anthony Stewart with a minimum term of 15 years, Michael Stewart with a minimum term of 10.
0: Amelia Harper reporting there. Time now for the latest sports news with Josh.

0: Robbie Keane, the manager. When did you realise that coaching and management was something that was going to be in your future?
1: Well, I started doing my coaching badges in my late 20s with the RHFA. I used to do quite a lot anyway. I used to watch a lot of the managers, see what they do, how they deal with players and also the sessions that they did. So I was always kind of intrigued with stuff like that. But then as I started to get older, I knew that that's exactly what I wanted to do when I finished, because I love football. I love being on the grass. I love being around a club. I live in the dressing room and with players and trying to help players. So, yeah, I kind of knew a long time ago.
0: Great players don't always make great managers. So talk to us about that transition.
1: I found it quite natural because I was a captain for a long time.
2: Robbie Keane captains the Tottenham side tonight on his 100th Premiership appearance for them.
1: You know, you'd have to fall out with certain people. You know, people's not turning up, disrespecting the coaching staff in some way, or especially the fitness guys or the kit men. So that was always, I was always okay with that.
0: What did you learn from being an assistant?
1: When I was with the national team, with Mick, obviously I knew Mick before because I played under him. So I knew Mick's personality. I knew how real he is with people, how honest he is with people. And that's one thing that I always said to the players, I'll always tell you the truth, why you're not playing and what you can do to improve, to help yourself get back in the team. You know, just watching Mick close up, how he interacts, not just with the players, how he interacts with in the hotel, with the staff, with the medical staff, with the kit men and people like that. He was brilliant. He was brilliant keeping everybody together.
0: Let's talk about your pathway into management and the fact that you've come abroad to manage different teams. Is that something from your background, having come from Ireland over to the Premier League and then gone out to Italy at a young age, where you thought, why not?
1: For me, it's about getting the opportunity. There's limited opportunities in England because there's thousands of people trying to get jobs, and you see a lot of people, the same people getting the same jobs in the Championship and in League One, and you've got young coaches crying out for opportunities. Go somewhere else. Go learn your trade somewhere else. Also give them the opportunity from different people, which I have been. And also for me, the big thing was having the opportunity to play in Europe. So I played in Europe. I know that feeling, what it's like to play in Europe and to go out to that music as a manager. For me, that was a big attraction also.
0: Who are your mentors? And do you study other managers? Do you look at, for example, Pep and look at what he's doing, or other managers in the Premier League now and the way the game's evolving all the time?
1: I can't look at Pep.
3: Time now for a look at the weather.
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3: The hot, dry and sunny conditions will continue for many through the weekend, although an easterly breeze will bring some relief. But it's a muggy start to Saturday morning, with parts of the southwest experiencing a tropical night. Low cloud and fog will extend across much of Scotland and eastern coasts of England, with outbreaks of rain mainly focused in the northeast. Early cloud over eastern England will burn back to the coast through the morning, but cloudy skies and spells of rain will linger across parts of Scotland and northern England. Further south, it's dry, hot and sunny once again, but it will be a touch cooler in the breeze.
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0: This is Sky News, the headlines. A man is arrested on suspicion of murder after the former Conservative Minister Anne Widdecombe is found dead at her home in Devon.
1: We work closely with our partners and have consulted counter-terrorism policing as part of our initial inquiries. The incident is not being treated as terrorism.
0: Police remain on the scene in Dartmoor as tributes pour in from Westminster. Also this morning, four Britons are feared dead in Spanish wildfires as the number of people missing rises to 23. There's a warning that electronic tagging of convicted criminals isn't working as intended. And ahead of England's quarter-final against Norway, captain Harry Kane spoke to the press.
2: From our point of view, we need to be at our very best, both defensively and offensively. We come off the back of a really good win, but still room for improvement.
0: Hello, good morning. Welcome to the programme. A man has been arrested on suspicion of murder after the former Conservative Minister Anne Widdecombe was found dead at her home. The 78-year-old was discovered with what police have described as serious injuries. In a statement, Devon and Cornwall police said a 26-year-old male was arrested, but that there was no information to suggest it was a politically motivated crime. Our West of England correspondent Dan Whitehead has this report.
3: What was a quiet corner of Dartmoor National Park, now a major crime scene. As tributes poured in this morning to the former minister, behind the scenes there was a fast-paced police investigation. Initially, there were no suspicious circumstances, but by mid-afternoon, officers revealed they were treating the death of Anne Widdecombe as murder.
1: We can confirm that a 26-year-old man was arrested at an address in Newton Abbot this afternoon on suspicion of the murder of Anne Widdecombe. The suspect, who is a white British national, remains in police custody whilst inquiries continue.
3: She was found at her home on Thursday morning with serious injuries.
4: We can see there's still a significant police presence here outside Anne Widdecombe's home. We know that forensic officers are continuing their investigations inside the property.
5: Trying to identify the route in and the exit route taken by the suspect, locate where the victim was found, and then start securing, as you're working your way through each room for any evidence of forensic evidence.
3: The suspect was arrested around 7 miles from her home. Police say it is too early to comment on whether he was known to her. While the 78-year-old may have retired from frontline politics, she was involved right up to her death.
6: I do think now that different parts of the establishment act in ways which I think are extremely questionable.
3: A spokesperson for Reform UK, she was last seen on Talk TV just a day before her body was found. Police say at this stage there is no evidence to suggest that the murder was politically motivated. Tonight, as the investigation work continues in South Devon, there is shock across the whole country. Dan Whitehead, Sky News, Dartmoor, Devon.
0: While tributes have been coming in from all sides of politics, the Prime Minister called it really shocking news, while Nigel Farage said our nation is a much, much poorer place without her. Our political correspondent Rob Powell has been taking a look back at her career from politics to reality TV.
7: Formidable and feisty.
8: Because if that is this place's idea of democracy, then that is a serious betrayal of every country that is represented here.
7: Anne Widdecombe was a Tory MP for 2 decades, with a public profile that reached beyond her politics, the Prime Minister paying tribute after her death and urging unity.
9: Anne was a distinguished politician over many, many years with many achievements, and it's a huge, huge loss. I've spoken to the Chief Constable this afternoon about the details. And I think this is really important, that this is a moment where we rise above any political differences, the political divide.
7: Born in Bath just after the Second World War, she trod a typical path into politics, studying at Oxford before turning to activism and then being elected as MP for Maidstone in Kent in 1987, serving in government under John Major. One of just a handful of Tory women in Parliament, but she had little time for feminism. A devoted Christian, she vehemently opposed abortion, assisted suicide and gay marriage. That sparked anger from some, but won her admirers in conservative circles. The Tory leader visibly shaken by the manner of her death.
10: I've been stunned to hear this awful news. To be honest, I've really struggled to find the words to say. Anne Widdecombe was a very fun and feisty woman who spoke her mind. And she was 78 years old. She was an elderly woman. I don't understand how someone could do something so horrific to an elderly person.
7: Anne Widdecombe retired from the Commons in 2010, but struggled to stay away from the debate. A staunch Leave supporter, she joined Nigel Farage's Brexit party and was elected as a member of the European Parliament. And then, 3 years ago, she joined Reform UK as their spokesperson for immigration.
8: If you arrive in this country illegally from a perfectly safe one, which when I last looked France was, then you have no claim to asylum.
7: Nigel Farage posting his own tribute.
11: Our nation is a much, much poorer place without her. Reform UK is certainly a much worse place without her. Rest in peace, Anne. Remarkable, principled woman, and a truly dreadful way to die, and a terrible reflection on modern Britain.
7: But outside of politics, a different side emerged. She took part in Strictly Come Dancing, with limited success, and even made it to the Big Brother final in 2018.
12: I think it's rather surprising that I'm still here.
7: Often controversial, always entertaining. Politics now a duller place as Westminster processes this sudden and shocking death. Rob Powell, Sky News in Westminster.
0: And earlier, Sky News spoke to LBC radio presenter Ian Dale, who reflected on the life and career of Anne Widdecombe.
13: Well, the reaction that I've seen from members of the public today has been almost universal, saying how sorry they are. And they respected Anne Widdecombe. And they usually start off their words by saying, well, I might not have agreed with her, but at least she spoke what she felt was the truth. And she gave her real views. And there aren't too many politicians like that nowadays. And I mean, she was easy to disagree with, but she didn't mind people disagreeing with her. I'm sure you will have interviewed her over the years and had some pretty robust exchanges with her. I certainly have. And she liked the cut and thrust of debate, and she very rarely ever backed down from the view that she had. But sometimes you could see that you'd made her think about something. I mean, I remember having a very heated debate with her. We used to do a theatre show together, A Night with Anne Widdecombe. And we went to regional theatres all over the country, and people would pay money to come and hear her speak. And they certainly weren't all Conservative voters. And one of them was on the night of the gay adoption debate in 2003. And we were in the car, and I was explaining to her why I thought that she should support gay adoption on the basis that it was better for kids to grow up in a secure, loving home. And if it can't be with a man and a woman, then what's wrong with it being a gay couple? And she said, well, it's well known that gay relationships only last an average of 2 years. But I turned to her and I said, in my experience, it's more like 20 minutes. And you could see the cogs in her brain working. And she then roared with laughter. And I'll never forget that. And she didn't back down on her view, but she had every right to hold views that she did on these issues. I had every right to disagree with her. And from time to time, I would try and persuade her of the error of her ways. I remember in 2019, and I was interviewing her on LBC, and I asked her, would she seek to reverse equal marriage? Because she was an opponent of equal marriage. And she said, well, of course I wouldn't. Don't be so preposterous. What a stupid question. And I said, well, why is it a stupid question? Because your religious beliefs guide you to think that marriage is only between a man and a woman. She said, you can't take away things that you've given to people. And I've never forgotten that. And it's sort of, she was a realist, she was a pragmatist as well as a conviction politician, in a way a little bit similar to her hero Margaret Thatcher, who she liked to have a reputation as a conviction politician, but actually if you look at a lot of the things that she did, she was very pragmatic.
0: Now, at least 12 people have been killed in a wildfire in southern Spain, with officials saying four of the victims are thought to be British. Our Europe correspondent Alistair Bunkle reports.
14: This is now one of the worst wildfires in Spanish history. All day, more than 150 firefighters and 220 Spanish military personnel have been trying to get it under control. But the fire spread quickly through the forests around the town of Los Galados in southeastern Spain, and it now covers a wide area. The majority of dead are believed to be foreigners. Four Britons are reportedly among them. The Foreign Office has said that it is in touch with the Spanish government.
15: Unfortunately, in this case, the decision to take a route other than the evacuation route, the decision to seek their own way out through a dry riverbed, was a trap chosen by the people who ultimately died. In one instance, there was a vehicle where four people died, and initially, everything seems to indicate that they were of British origin. Among other things, the car's steering wheel was on the opposite side.
14: The area is popular with tourists, and many Britons and Belgians have holiday homes in the villages where the fire is at its worst. Around 1,000 people were evacuated from campsites.
16: It's a very sad day, isn't it? It's not good. It's devastating, really. We only just escaped the fires last night. We had to go back on the rural roads. And, it was quite terrifying, really.
14: It's been reported that the fire was started by a fallen power line, although the local electricity company has disputed that. The strong winds helped it spread, and hilly ground has made it difficult to bring in heavy equipment to battle the flames. Spain, like much of Europe, has been experiencing temperatures above 40 degrees. It's left the ground parched and vulnerable to fires. There are many more smaller fires all around the Andalusian region. Spain has declared 3 days of mourning, but officials have warned that the death toll could still rise significantly. Alistair Bunkle, Sky News, in southern Spain.
0: Now, ahead of their quarter-final against Norway later tonight, England manager Thomas Tuchel and captain Harry Kane have spoken to the media about the upcoming fixture.
2: Yeah, we're going to need to be at our best, for sure. Tough game against a really good team who have proven over recent years how dangerous they can be. They're obviously having a fantastic World Cup themselves and kind of riding this wave of freedom. But from our point of view, we need to be at our very best, both defensively and offensively. We come off the back of a really good win, but still room for improvement. And I think, this is the time to show it in a big quarterfinal game on the world stage. We want to show what type of team we can be.
17: You win a Champions League with Chelsea, English club, and you have the opportunity to win the World Cup with England. What represents for you the English football? And Harry, you scored here in this stadium last summer, 3 goals with Bayern. Good memories, right? In this field, no?
2: We had two really great games here last summer. Both atmospheres were incredible against two tough teams. For me personally, obviously had two wins and scored a few goals in those games. So good memories, good feeling walking into the stadium. But of course, that means nothing unless we have some more good memories tomorrow. So that's where my focus is.
18: You see the English football. I think you see the mentality of us and the belief and the togetherness. I loved English football and the English culture towards sports and football in general from my first day. I'm very, very glad to be back in English football and have the opportunity to be part of this team and to be the coach of this team. It's just, I think it's a very unique experience. Once you go there, it's a very unique attitude, very low-key, very low maintenance and on highest level. And I think that's what you see.
0: There's a warning that electronic tagging of convicted criminals isn't working as intended. The National Audit Office has highlighted public safety risks due to a lack of clarity around how many of those who should be monitored are being freed without a tracking device fitted. Sky's Molly Malone has more.
19: The public are being put at risk because of issues with tagging offenders. That's what this new report by the public spending watchdog, the National Audit Office, has said. Here's the detail. So, people are put on a tag to be monitored. Say, for example, after they leave prison or when they're on bail, awaiting a court hearing or trial. The context that matters here is that the government are trying to free up spaces in prison to stop overcrowding. So they're about to release thousands of people earlier in their sentence come September. And they're going to rely on this tagging system to work effectively in order to monitor those offenders.
20: But this report puts that into question. Here are some of the headlines.
19: Firstly, last year, in 2025, less than half of those who should have been tagged actually were, within the standard number of attempts to tag them. Reasons for this happening can include the person not being at the address at the time of the visit, or even just refusing to be tagged. As of March this year, there were almost 9,000 people who had a tag order in place, meaning a tag should have been fitted, but that tag actually wasn't in place.
20: The government says they since revised those figures to account for people that had completed their orders or sentences, and actually say the number of people unmonitored as of March was more like 5,500 offenders.
19: But the point is, there's still thousands of people not being successfully monitored. And what about when these tags are being breached? So, for example, someone that's being monitored has shown up as not abiding by their curfew, or missing a curfew, say. Well, this report reveals that Serco's contract with the Prison and Probation Service does not require it to provide officials with details of the breach until 29 to 53 hours after it happens. So that offender could have breached their curfew, not abided by their tag conditions, and for over 2 days, nobody in the system might have been told about it. The report also talks about broader capacity issues, staff shortages in probation, for example. All of it paints a worrying picture for September, when the government are looking to expand the tagging system to manage thousands more offenders outside of prison walls.
21: If the justice system is requiring these people to be tagged and they're not tagged, then that could cause an issue for public protection. With a big expansion, that's always going to be a concern if the system is not yet working as intended anyway. And there are a number of inefficiencies in the system. There are lots of things that need to get better and get better quite quickly. And so we recommend some urgent kind of action from the government.
20: In a statement, the Ministry of Justice said public protection is our priority, which is why we're investing £100 million in electronic monitoring, tagging offenders before release for the first time, and strengthening victim protections via new alert systems, all of which will help cut the number of unmonitored offenders. This is in addition to our record £700 million investment in probation, recruiting 2,300 trainee probation officers over the last 2 years, and recruiting a further 1,300 this year. Molly Malone, Sky News.
0: On to some other news now, and this is the moment South African police arrested a man on suspicion of the murder of his wife and two daughters in Bedfordshire. Ndodana Mkhanyisi Shuma was detained in Johannesburg, having apparently travelled to Zimbabwe from Heathrow Airport last Saturday. The bodies of Nothabo Zandile Shuma and her daughters, 15-year-old Natalie and 5-year-old Nala, were found at a house in Great Denham 2 days later. Police in South Africa have praised the response of detectives.
22: A red notice was only issued yesterday, and within a matter of hours, our multidisciplinary team has managed to track this suspect to Kensington in Johannesburg this evening, where he is being placed under arrest. The swift arrest demonstrates the capability, the professionalism, as well as the operational excellence of the South African Police Service and the strength of our cooperation with international law enforcement agencies.
0: BAFTA-winning actor Michael Ward has been found not guilty of raping and sexually assaulting a woman in her 20s. The Top Boy actor was cleared of attacking the woman in the back of a car in January 2023. The 28-year-old had denied the assault, saying the encounter had been consensual. Pitbull fans have broken a world record by dressing up as the music superstar. Ahead of Mr. Worldwide's performance at Hyde Park on Friday, Guinness World Record officials counted the largest gathering of people wearing bold caps. And forecasters say they've recorded 6 separate days of temperatures of 35 degrees or higher for the first time after another scorching week. Well, this month's heat wave follows those, of course, in May and in June. Do stay with us here on Sky News. Coming up, Artificial intelligence is transforming the film industry, with feature-length films now being made exclusively with the technology.
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1: Now, artificial intelligence is transforming the film industry, with feature-length films now being made exclusively with the technology. While some believe it'll help independent filmmakers create blockbuster work on a budget, others argue AI is leading to the loss of human craft. Our arts and entertainment correspondent, Katie Spencer, has been speaking to people on both sides of the debate.
2: What does it say, Doctor?
3: You might struggle to spot it, but this film was created entirely using AI. Not only is it a stunning demonstration of what's now possible, it's a glimpse of how profoundly AI might reshape filmmaking, which is why off-camera conversations are becoming more than a little heated.
4: Here at the Cinema Museum, the references to Charlie Chaplin are a reminder that film has faced major technological shifts before, from silent movies to sound. But AI feels like its biggest challenge yet. And there are two schools of thought in the industry: that it's either about to open the door on a new golden age of movie making, or it's set to undermine the very craft that made it meaningful.
5: Yeah, this is getting there. Look at that. That's it.
6: Does that kind of look like it?
5: Yeah, even narrower.
6: Even narrower, okay.
3: Lines drawn, Hollywood power players are now having to pick sides. The godfather of filmmaking, Martin Scorsese, now an advisor for a German startup, insisting it's a game changer for storyboarding. On the other hand, the likes of Guillermo del Toro, who's so strongly anti-AI in art, he's called it natural stupidity, saying we're on the verge of cinema illiteracy. And he's shared his support for this scheme, Human Made Mark.
7: The idea is to create a premium for human-made work.
3: Much like a fair trade label on food, let audiences know how what they're watching has been made.
7: We're finding that a lot of guilds and unions are reaching out to us because they do see this as a potential help in terms of protecting the livelihoods of artists. The choices that people make now do have a big influence on the future.
3: After acting in films like Ready Player One and X-Men, Ty Sheridan has first-hand experience of how expensive and cumbersome effects work can be.
8: We jump on the train or we get left behind.
3: It prompted him to co-found his own AI motion capture startup.
8: Not everyone can get these effects in their films, so if you have this big movie or big idea with animation, CG animation, it's almost limited to very few filmmakers. And so we kind of saw AI as this opportunity for indie filmmakers to go out and achieve the same effects.
4: Indie cinema has long been said to be in decline. At Wonder Studios, the view is that AI could be transformative, lowering costs and giving talented creatives a whole new set of tools to play with.
9: It's really hard to ignore that this technology brings something really incredible to the table. This creative renaissance is being driven by humans who really care about craft.
3: As cliffhangers go, nobody can really say how this plays out. Is AI the villain or the unlikely hero? Will it mean we have to wade through a ton of AI slop or be a tool that helps create the next Casablanca? Katie Spencer, Sky News.
1: Now, the Bayeux Tapestry has arrived in the UK for the first time since it's believed to have been created here nearly 1,000 years ago. It was delivered to the British Museum in the dead of night after a high security operation all the way from France. Well, the tapestry is a visual record of the 1066 Norman invasion, and it'll go on display at the museum in London in September. The French ambassador to the UK told Sky News about the importance of the moment.
10: It was an incredible moment where we see this loan from France, from my country to your country, on what it says for the bilateral relation. You probably know that it is the first time that the Bayeux Tapestry is leaving French soil. and it goes to UK. It's really important. It's the first thing, it's an achievement of a goal announced in 2018 when President Macron said that he would do that, and it was confirmed last year during the state visit.
1: Let's take a look now at the weather.
11: I hope we haven't forgotten anything.
12: Travel insurance, I tick that box.
11: Yeah, but remember what you forgot last year.
13: All Clear Travel Insurance sponsors Sky News Weather.
1: The hot, dry and sunny conditions will continue for many through the weekend, although an easterly breeze will bring some relief. But it's a muggy start to Saturday morning, with parts of the southwest experiencing a tropical night. Low cloud and fog will extend across much of Scotland and eastern coasts of England, with outbreaks of rain mainly focused in the northeast. Early cloud over eastern England will burn back to the coast through the morning, but cloudy skies and spells of rain will linger across parts of Scotland and northern England. Further south, it's dry, hot and sunny once again, but it will be a touch cooler in the breeze with brisk winds through the channel. Outbreaks of rain in the northeast will gradually fizzle out through the afternoon, but those North Sea coasts will remain cool, grey and breezy throughout. And most places will be fine with plenty of sunshine on Sunday, but it'll be very hot again across much of southwest Britain. However, it remains cooler and cloudier across Scotland with rain at times.
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1: 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Coming up, we'll be taking another look at the morning's papers in the highlights from the wrap.
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1: You are watching The Wrap. Time now to see what's making the front pages of tomorrow's newspapers. Well, The Telegraph leads with the ongoing murder investigation into the death of former Conservative Party Minister Anne Widdecombe and Nigel Farage's comments about the safety of politicians in modern Britain. We should note that police have not yet established a political motive in this case. The Eye leads with the same story, adding that a 26-year-old British national has been arrested on suspicion of murder. The front of The Guardian has some of the political reaction to Ms. Widdecombe's alleged murder, with the headline, "Politicians tell of shock at Widdecombe's killing." The Mirror leads with the headline, "Strictly Star killing shock, Widdecombe murder arrest." MP Anne murder suspect arrested is the headline on the front of the Daily Star. And one other story on the front page of the Financial Times. US firm Apollo has secured a deal to buy airline EasyJet for £5.7 billion. So let's start with our lead story, and that is the death of Anne Widdecombe. Initially announced this morning as the death of the former politician, and then very quickly moved to a murder investigation, and a suspect has been arrested.
2: Yeah, look, I mean, I heard this morning that she died, and at that time the representation of the news story was very much that of an elderly woman. She was 78, who died, and obviously I was very sad because I knew her. But then, you know, further on in the day, to discover that there was actually a murder inquiry, and that there was, you know, really grim circumstances surrounding her passing. I mean, that was very shocking. Mm. And the immediate thought is, you know, what are the motives? But we clearly don't know that. No. And the police have been very clear that this is not suspected to be a politically motivated attack. But it'll be very interesting to see how that story develops. I mean, I suspect that it isn't, but we don't know.
1: Yes, and as you say, the police are very keen for people not to speculate on social media. They have at this stage ruled out there being any political motive or even being a terrorist motive.
2: Right.
1: But the investigation is ongoing.
3: Yeah, I think the fundamentals are that there's, you know, a 78-year-old lady, it's fairly diminutive, who lives alone, has obviously been attacked and has come to a dreadful end. And whoever is responsible for that has undertaken an act of the greatest possible cowardice.
2: That's right.
3: And then fled the scene. And presumably would have been...
2: But either way, I mean, even if it's not... But even if it's not politically motivated, I mean, it's a shocking indictment on, you know, on law and order in the country.
3: It's not the first time. We've seen these kind of stories before where someone living somewhere remote has been disturbed, a burglar or something, and has been murdered as a result.
2: Right.
3: And they do make big headlines when they've happened before. They
2: are to normal people,
3: rare. They don't happen.
2: Yeah, but it's a shocking story. I mean, if this was, you know, Anne Widdecombe, I mean, she's obviously got huge public notoriety, fame, whatever. But if it was just an ordinary, normal 78-year-old woman living on her own, it would be a complete outrage as well.
3: Yeah.
2: And that's in a way, as serious to many people, and you can relate to that story because we all have elderly relatives or friends who live on their own for whatever reason, and are vulnerable.
1: Yeah.
2: And it's very shocking.
1: Yes, and that does seem to be what particularly shocked Kemi Badenoch when she was interviewed, that, you know, she couldn't understand how an elderly woman could be attacked in this way. In The Guardian, looking at the reaction from various politicians.
3: Yeah, it's just a shock. And I think, as well, I mean, I don't think there'd be anyone in the country, unless you were under maybe 15, that you wouldn't know who she was. You wouldn't be able to recognise her. I mean, my daughter's 10 and probably wouldn't know who Anne Widdecombe is.
2: Sure.
3: But I think anyone older than that is going to go, well, it's Widdy off Strictly, or it's Anne Widdecombe, the former prisons minister, or it's, you know...
2: Yeah, she was a national figure.
3: It's going to be
2: impossible
3: to not know who she was, in a way.
2: And as I said, as I thought as well, she left Parliament in 2010, which is 16 years ago, a long time. Yet she still had this incredible reach in terms of people's public consciousness. People knew where she stood on issues. You knew whether you agreed with her or whether you disagreed with her. But she was a very, very clear kind of signpost of a politician, Tony Benn famously said, you've got signpost politicians who stand for something and they're very clear what they stand for. And then he contrasted that with weather vanes who kind of flip around depending on the weather. And she was definitely a signpost. She had clear views. She spoke about them very eloquently. She was very lucid and firm in the way she presented her arguments. And she was a very engaging personality.
1: Mm. I mean, would be described as a conviction politician of his ilk.
2: Yes,
1: there perhaps aren't many.
4: That's right. Probably why she didn't rise further than junior minister to one of the greats, because she wasn't prepared to, you know, bend her feelings to make another ego.
2: Well, there was a huge controversy around when she was the junior minister in the Home Office years ago, 30 years ago nearly. And she had a fallout with the then Home Secretary about prison. I mean, this is a long, and that was actually what the famous Jeremy Paxman interview where he asked, I think, Michael Howard 14 times the same question. But that's in the past.
1: Yeah.
2: But that points to the kind of conviction politician she was.
1: Yeah.
2: She was a woman of very great principle.
1: And it was Michael Howard that she described that he had something
4: like
1: that.
2: That's right, which killed his leadership a bid. Mm. In 97.
1: Yeah.
2: And she's someone who had a good way with words as well. She was a phrase maker.
4: But it's very incisive because it's something that everyone sort of latched onto.
2: That's right.
4: And then there was the famous sort of Labour attack adverts of him as Dracula.
2: That's right.
4: And I think it wasn't Spitting Image. There was someone else who had him as, slightly spooky.
1: Yeah.
4: And it just kind of worked as well.
2: That's
4: obviously she'd picked up on something.
2: And she had
4: an incisive turn of phrase.
2: Very much so. And that's why she was memorable. And as a personality, she was very memorable. As well. She wouldn't trim her sails to the wind.
1: Mm. Nigel Farage commenting in the Telegraph saying that life is more dangerous for politicians. He's certainly putting that tinge on it, that it might be politically motivated, but the police have ruled that out.
4: Tasteless and awful thing that I've seen some tasteless, awful things online that people have said about Anne Widdecombe. So it's not the most tasteless and awful. I'll correct myself. But I think, you know, as someone who is the leader of the party that Anne was associated with, that she was their spokesman on an issue, although she wasn't an elected MP, the correct thing to do is to, as the first part of his statement does, to acknowledge her impact
2: and
4: to mourn her party.
2: To be fair to him, he did that.
4: But I think at the end, to throw in what is a political comment about which draws us all back to the attention that he's been having recently about alleged payments, which he says are for his personal security and everything else, and that he's using that as something of a reason to justify some of his own behaviour.
2: I think you're reading way too much.
4: The police have just said that isn't a thing.
2: I accept
4: that's
2: that.
4: Not a thing,
2: but
4: and he's gone and said it anyway
2: that,
4: because
2: it
4: suits him.
2: But it is true. It is a fact that politicians get a lot more abuse than they used to.
4: Yeah.
2: In my time, two MPs were killed. Mm. And you can say he's conflated those issues. But that's a separate issue, but it's still an issue.
4: I think it's tasteless to do that today.
1: It is an issue, but not one that he should have been
4: in this context. And regardless, Anne wasn't an elected politician.
2: She was a public figure.
4: Yes,
2: if she'd had
4: any kind of threats, hopefully the police would have known about it and taken some kind of action. But the issue of political people having protection probably wouldn't have applied to her in her current role.
2: So I accept that he's conflated these two issues. But I still think, you know, how people treat politicians, how they're, you know, talked about, the threats to them potentially, I think is a legitimate thing to raise. Not today.
1: Yes.
2: But it's a legitimate discussion.
1: It is a separate issue. Shall we move to the World Cup now? And England have a chance to book their place in the World Cup semi-finals as they take on Norway tomorrow. They made their final preparations today with a question still remaining over who will make the starting 11 after defender Jarrell Kwanzaa received a two-match ban. So let's speak to our sports correspondent, Rob Harris, who's in Miami for us. So how are they shaping up for this big game, Rob? Who's in and who's out?
5: Well, whereas I'm here by South Beach, where a lot of the England and Norway fans are, England have just been training a few miles outside the centre, and the news is 25 out of the 26 have trained. Only missing is Jordan Henderson, who broke his arm in the celebrations in the Azteca Stadium on Sunday night after England beat Mexico 3-2. So, some encouraging news. It means that Declan Rice, Mark Gahey and Reece James have all been seen training, and the availability of James, as it seems, is important because Jarrod Kwanza now banned for two matches after his sending off in Mexico. I mean, it is a big game for England, but for Norway as well. The first time they've ever been in the quarterfinals of a Men's World Cup. For England, it's quite familiar territory. And if you just look here on Ocean Drive, it's absolutely full of Norway fans. So many thousands are here for this landmark moment in a nation's footballing history. Having beaten Brazil in the last round, the mighty Brazil. Let's bring in some fans very quickly. Got Josh and Dylan here, you're live on Sky News. So how you feel about England's chances?
6: Yeah, really confident. I think we're growing into the tournament. We're playing well. The big players are stepping up. I think it's going to be a good game.
5: It was a bit of a struggle against Ghana, Panama and DR Congo, but then coming through to win in Mexico, do you think that's given some hope to the Three Lions?
7: Yeah, absolutely. Like the last 20-25 minutes in Mexico, I think the way we came through that with 10 men, I'm very confident about tomorrow.
5: Now, you live here in Miami. What's the World Cup been like? Have you seen them get on board here more with soccer?
7: Unbelievable. It's been incredible. Like Miami's just gone full World Cup mode. Everyone's watching the football. The fans, it's ridiculous. Like here on Ocean Drive, it's unbelievable.
6: Yeah, you can see the scenes today. I mean, we were here earlier when the Norwegians were doing the big row, and it's just been absolutely electric. Yeah.
5: Are they going to do it tomorrow, England?
6: I think so. It might be tight, but yeah.
7: I'm confident 100%.
5: Fearing Erling Haaland?
7: We've got Harry Kane. He's better than Haaland. So.
5: Well, enjoy. And if we just look across here, we see loads of Norway fans, so many with Manchester City striker Erling Haaland on their shirt. He's the big threat for England. We'll be hearing very shortly here in Miami from Thomas Tuchel.
1: Rob, thank you very much for the moment. But we've got Harry Kane.
2: That was good. Yeah. But Harry Kane's on fire. I mean, Kane and Bellingham are on fire in this tournament.
1: Yeah.
2: And you've got to, if they maintain their form, you've got to back England tomorrow. And actually what they did in Mexico was, I mean, I couldn't bear watching the last 10 minutes because we had 10 men and you just never knew whether Mexico were going to strike one back. But that was an incredible performance. Yeah. I mean, to have, I think Kwanza was sent off on the 54th minute, to have all that time and then the extra time, the injury time, and to play with 10 men and hold the lead was incredible.
1: What about this too much ban, though, for Kwanza, especially when you put it into the context of the American player, Folarin Balogun, who was...
4: Keir Starmer needs to get on the phone to his pal Donald Trump and say, oh, Donald, could you possibly... And actually get him to pull some strings, because apparently that's possible. And we
2: That was outrageous. I mean, you know, I'm not a Trump hater, but the fact that he did what he did, and then he said, I didn't even know what a red...
1: No, that was more outrageous.
2: He didn't know what it was.
4: Well, to be fair, when Donald Trump was actually playing football as a young man, red cards hadn't been invented yet at that point, so he probably didn't know. But I'm more interested in the fact that when you have these the Norway rows, when the Norway fans come out and do their big rowing, it measures on seismographs. It's on different cities around the world. You can tell because it feels like an earthquake is coming, and the Viking is going... I think it's fantastic. As someone who's quarter Viking myself, more of this.
1: So have you been doing the row?
4: No, because I'm from the Denmark end of things.
2: Oh, okay.
4: And
2: well, they're out, aren't they? Yeah.
4: So the
2: thing that I'm wary of is people just assuming that we're going to just knock them out and get to whoever it might
4: be. Of course we're not going to.
2: So, you know, don't want to jinx things or you know, sort of tempt fate.
1: All right.
2: But I do think we've got a good
1: chance. We're hopeful.
4: We need a row, though, or something equivalent to a row.
2: We don't need that. We don't need
4: turning up and drinking beer. It's about the same.
1: You can't do the row because you're supporting England. Remember that.
4: Am I?
2: Well, Denmark are out.
4: I know, it doesn't matter. I can still support Denmark.
8: 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The humble banana. This is an economic marvel, a child's booster seat. What if they're actually deterring us from having children? Now, if you want to hear more about all of this stuff, come and listen to my new podcast. It's called Stuff Matters.

0: tube station in East Finchley back in May 1984. Michael and Anthony Stewart were 15 and 18 at the time of the attack when they set upon Littler during a spree of violent robberies targeting gay men. Our correspondent Amelia Harper has more.
1: This afternoon, those two brothers have been jailed for murdering a civil servant 42 years ago for fun and because they believed that he was gay. 57-year-old Michael Stewart and 60-year-old Anthony Stewart were convicted last month of murdering Anthony Littler in 1984. They've both been given a life sentence, Anthony Stewart with a minimum term of 15 years, Michael Stewart with a minimum term of 10 years. And prosecutors said that Anthony's murder was part of a campaign of violent attacks by the two brothers against men they believed to be gay in the spring of 1984. So just to remind you how this attack, this murder unfolded, the brothers, as you had said, were 15 and 18 at the time, and they attacked Anthony in an alley near East Finchley Underground Station, tube station, in the early hours of the 1st of May 1984. And he had suffered a catastrophic head injury. But when he was found, police noted that cash, his wallet and his briefcase remained with him. They hadn't been taken. We can hear now some of the sentencing remarks from Mrs. Justice Cutts as she delivered the 10 and 15 year minimum tariffs to the two brothers.
2: The hard blow to the head indicates, as the jury found, that your group intended really serious bodily injury. Mr. Littler was the unfortunate victim of your plan. As I have said, there was nothing in his life to suggest that he was homosexual. You targeted that decent, honest individual, and you took his life. For over 42 years, none of Mr. Littler's family knew what had happened to him. Their grief was made all the worse for the fact that those who killed him had not been brought to justice. I recognise how difficult that must have been, and that any sentence I pass today can never recompense those who loved him for their loss.
1: Well, I think one of the outstanding questions is simply why has it taken 42 years to reach the stage that it has done today? And the original investigation failed to produce any leads despite attention being drawn to it on Crime Watch and on ITV. The first crucial year in terms of getting to today's stage is in 2013. And police had a breakthrough when the Stewart's younger brother, Daniel Stewart, contacted police. He had been aged 10 at the time, to say that the brothers had made a confession and he had said that they'd boasted about taking part in queer bashing. Then police in 2022 reopened the investigation and they subjected the two brothers to undercover surveillance, where they started to learn more about what had actually happened. They said they used listening devices to monitor the two brothers. This then resulted in a trial at the Old Bailey. The jury took less than 3 hours to convict them. But just to reiterate, they've been given life in prison sentences. Anthony Stewart with a minimum term of 15 years, Michael Stewart with a minimum term of 10.
0: Amelia Harper reporting there. Time now for the latest sports news with Josh.

0: that's exactly what I wanted to do when I finished, because I love football. I love being on the grass. I love being around a club. I live in the dressing room and with players and trying to help players. So, yeah, I kind of knew a long time ago.
1: Great players don't always make great managers. So talk to us about that transition.
0: I found it quite natural because I was a captain for a long time.
2: Robbie Keane captains the Tottenham side tonight on his 100th Premiership appearance for them.
0: You know, you'd have to fall out with certain people. You know, people's not turning up, disrespecting the coaching staff in some way, or especially the fitness guys or the kit men. So that was always, I was always okay with that.
1: What did you learn from being an assistant?
0: When I was with the national team, with Mick, obviously I knew Mick before because I played under him. So I knew Mick's personality. I knew how real he is with people, how honest he is with people. And that's one thing that I always said to the players, I'll always tell you the truth, why you're not playing, and what you can do to improve, to help yourself get back in the team. You know, just watching Mick close up, how he interacts, not just with the players, how he interacts with in the hotel, with the staff, with the medical staff, with the kit men and people like that. He was brilliant. He was brilliant keeping everybody together.
1: Let's talk about your pathway into management and the fact that you've come abroad to manage different teams. Is that something from your background, having come from Ireland over to the Premier League and then gone out to Italy at a young age, where you thought, why not?
0: For me, it's about getting the opportunity. There's limited opportunities in England because there's thousands of people trying to get jobs, and you see a lot of people, the same people getting the same jobs in the Championship and in League One, and you've got young coaches crying out for opportunities. Go somewhere else. Go learn your trade somewhere else. Also, given the opportunity from different people, which I have been. And also, for me, the big thing was having the opportunity to play in Europe. So I played in Europe. I know that feeling, what it's like to play in Europe. And to go out to that music as a manager, for me, that was a big attraction also.
1: Who are your mentors? And do you study other managers? Do you look at, for example, Pep and look at what he's doing, or other managers in the Premier League now and the way the game's evolving all the time?
0: I can't look at Pep.
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3: The hot, dry and sunny conditions will continue for many through the weekend, although an easterly breeze will bring some relief. But it's a muggy start to Saturday morning, with parts of the southwest experiencing a tropical night. Low cloud and fog will extend across much of Scotland and eastern coasts of England, with outbreaks of rain mainly focused in the northeast. Early cloud over eastern England will burn back to the coast through the morning, but cloudy skies and spells of rain will linger across parts of Scotland and northern England. Further south, it's dry, hot and sunny once again, but it will be a touch cooler in the breeze.
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0: Robbie Keane, the manager, when did you realise that coaching and management was something that was going to be in your future?
1: Well, I started doing my coaching badges in my late 20s with the RSFA. I used to do quite a lot anyway. I used to watch a lot of the managers, see what they do, how they deal with players and also the sessions that they did. So I was always kind of intrigued with stuff like that. But then as I started to get older, I knew

0: Hello and a very good morning. It's 6 o'clock. This is Mornings with Jones and Melbourne. I'm Anna.
1: And I'm Kamali. Thanks for starting your day with us. This is how we're looking.
0: A 26-year-old man is in custody this morning, arrested over the murder of former Conservative Minister Anne Widdecombe.
2: We work closely with our partners and have consulted counter-terrorism policing as part of our initial inquiries. The incident is not being treated as terrorism.
1: Police in South Africa have arrested a man on suspicion of murdering his wife and two daughters near Bedford on Monday.
0: Four Brits are feared to be amongst the 12 killed in wildfires in Spain as the number of people missing rises to 23.
1: We'll look through the morning's newspapers a little later with Emma Wolfe and Zoe Grunewald. Plus,
0: it's nearly time. England counts down to their World Cup quarter-final against Norway tonight. We'll have all the build-up.
1: Spain's already celebrating as they're through to the semi-finals after beating Belgium by 2-1.
0: Hello, very good morning. Thanks for joining us. And we begin today with the murder investigation into former Conservative Minister Anne Widdecombe. A 26-year-old man is in custody after the 78-year-old was killed in her home on Thursday.
1: Police say there's no evidence her death was politically motivated, but add it's too early to tell whether the man was known to her.
0: Well, there have been tributes from across politics, with the Prime Minister calling Ms. Widdecombe a distinguished politician and Nigel Farage saying the nation is poorer for her loss. Our West of England correspondent Dan Whitehead begins our coverage.
3: What was a quiet corner of Dartmoor National Park, now a major crime scene. Behind the scenes, there was a fast-paced police investigation. Initially, there were no suspicious circumstances, but by mid-afternoon, officers revealed they were treating the death of Anne Widdecombe as murder.
2: We can confirm that a 26-year-old man was arrested at an address in Newton Abbot this afternoon on suspicion of the murder of Anne Widdecombe. The suspect, who is a white British national, remains in police custody whilst inquiries continue.
3: She was found at her home on Thursday morning with serious injuries.
4: We can see there's still a significant police presence here outside Anne Widdecombe's home. We know that forensic officers are continuing their investigations inside the property.
5: Trying to identify the route in and the exit route taken by the suspect, locate where the victim was found, and then start securing that you're working your way through each room for any evidence of forensic evidence.
3: The suspect was arrested around 7 miles from her home. Police say it is too early to comment on whether he was known to her. While the 78-year-old may have retired from frontline politics, she was involved right up to her death.
6: I do think now that different parts of the establishment act in ways which I think are extremely questionable.
3: A spokesperson for Reform UK, she was last seen on Talk TV just a day before her body was found. Police say at this stage there is no evidence to suggest that the murder was politically motivated. Dan Whitehead, Sky News, Dartmoor, Devon.
0: Well, Anne Widdecombe was one of the defining figures of modern conservatism, whose uncompromising views made her one of Britain's most recognisable public figures.
1: Yeah, she went from Oxford to Westminster and then later in life into reality television on Strictly and Big Brother. Our political correspondent Rob Powell looks back at her life.
7: Formidable and feisty.
8: Because if that is this place's idea of democracy, then that is a serious betrayal of every country that is represented here.
7: Anne Widdecombe was a Tory MP for 2 decades, with a public profile that reached beyond her politics, the Prime Minister paying tribute after her death and urging unity.
9: Anne was a distinguished politician over many, many years with many achievements, and it's a huge, huge loss. I've spoken to the Chief Constable this afternoon about the details, and I think this is really important that this is a moment where we rise above any political differences, the political divide.
7: Born in Bath just after the Second World War, she trod a typical path into politics, studying at Oxford before turning to activism and then being elected as MP for Maidstone in Kent in 1987, serving in government under John Major. One of just a handful of Tory women in Parliament, but she had little time for feminism. A devoted Christian, she vehemently opposed abortion, assisted suicide and gay marriage. That sparked anger from some, but won her admirers in Conservative circles. The Tory leader visibly shaken by the manner of her death.
10: I've been stunned to hear this awful news. To be honest, I've really struggled to find the words to say. Anne Widdecombe was a very fun and feisty woman who spoke her mind. And she was 78 years old. She was an elderly woman. I don't understand how someone could do something so horrific to an elderly person.
7: Anne Widdecombe retired from the Commons in 2010, but struggled to stay away from the debate. A staunch Leave supporter, she joined Nigel Farage's Brexit party and was elected as a member of the European Parliament. And then 3 years ago, she joined Reform UK as their spokesperson for immigration.
8: If you arrive in this country illegally from a perfectly safe one, which when I last looked France was, then you have no claim to asylum.
7: Nigel Farage posting his own tribute.
11: Our nation is a much, much poorer place without her. Reform UK is certainly a much worse place without her. Rest in peace, Anne. Remarkable, principled woman, and a truly dreadful way to die, and a terrible reflection on modern Britain.
7: But outside of politics, a different side emerged. She took part in Strictly Come Dancing, with limited success, and even made it to the Big Brother final in 2018.
12: I think it's rather surprising that I'm still here.
7: Often controversial, always entertaining. Politics now a duller place as Westminster processes this sudden and shocking death. Rob Powell, Sky News in Westminster.
1: Of course, we'll have more coverage of that story throughout the day here on Sky News.
0: Now, some developing news overnight. A 45-year-old man who fled the UK for South Africa has been arrested on suspicion of murdering his wife and two children in Bedford on Monday.
1: Well, this is the moment South African police arrested Andona Mkhanyisi Tshuma. He was detained in Johannesburg, having apparently travelled to South Africa from Zimbabwe after leaving London last weekend. He's expected in court on Monday.
13: A red notice was only issued yesterday, and within a matter of hours, our multidisciplinary team has managed to track this suspect to Kensington in Johannesburg this evening, where he is being placed under arrest. The swift arrest demonstrates the capability, the professionalism, as well as the operational excellence of the South African Police Service and the strength of our cooperation with international law enforcement agencies.
1: Well, to Spain now, and at least 12 people have been killed in wildfires, with four of the victims thought to be Brits.
0: Well, the initial fire broke out around the town of Los Gallardos in Andalusia.
1: That town is reportedly home to a number of Brits, and approximately 3,000 people live in the area.
0: Well, at least 1,000 people have been evacuated, according to emergency services.
1: Officials say the fire has already burnt through around 3,000 hectares of land. Our Europe correspondent, Alistair Bunkle, reports.
14: This is now one of the worst wildfires in Spanish history. All day, more than 150 firefighters and 220 Spanish military personnel have been trying to get it under control. But the fire spread quickly through the forests around the town of Los Gallardos in southeastern Spain, and it now covers a wide area. The majority of dead are believed to be foreigners. Four Britons are reportedly among them. The Foreign Office has said that it is in touch with the Spanish government.
15: Unfortunately, in this case, the decision to take a route other than the evacuation route, the decision to seek their own way out through a dry riverbed, was a trap chosen by the people who ultimately died. In one instance, there was a vehicle where four people died, and initially, everything seems to indicate that they were of British origin. Among other things, the car's steering wheel was on the opposite side.
14: The area is popular with tourists, and many Britons and Belgians have holiday homes in the villages where the fire is at its worst. Around 1,000 people were evacuated from campsites.
16: It's a very sad day, isn't it? It's not good. It's devastating, really. We only just escaped the fires last night. We had to go back on the rural roads and, yeah, it was quite terrifying, really.
14: It's been reported that the fire was started by a fallen power line, although the local electricity company has disputed that. The strong winds helped it spread, and hilly ground has made it difficult to bring in heavy equipment to battle the flames. Spain, like much of Europe, has been experiencing temperatures above 40 degrees. It's left the ground parched and vulnerable to fires. There are many more smaller fires all around the Andalusian region. Spain has declared 3 days of mourning, but officials have warned that the death toll could still rise significantly. Alistair Bunkle, Sky News, in southern Spain.
0: Well, emergency services are warning of the risk of wildfires here as well.
1: The temperatures are again tipped to reach around 30 degrees, with firefighters asking people not to use disposable barbecues to minimise the risk of any accidents.
0: Well, this year has now become the first on record to record six separate days of 35 degrees plus temperatures after it hit 35.2 degrees in Derbyshire yesterday.
1: And it has just been excruciatingly hot again, hasn't it, for another couple of days? Really warm in the evening and really difficult to kind of get any respite from the temperature.
0: Yeah, and breaking all sorts of records. Also, I think it's the first year to see temperatures breach 35 degrees for 3 months in a row, mm-hmm. which is extraordinary. I think it's sort of beginning to get a little bit cooler. Don't quote me on that. I'm not a weather presenter. But I think yesterday was supposed to be the peak, but we've still got really high temperatures, sort of 30 degrees plus over this weekend and into next week, I think.
1: Yeah, we're kind of early July as well, so we've got the rest of the month and then, of course, August to go through as well. I remember, as a younger person, August always felt like the hottest month in those summer holidays, so it's going to continue to be warm. I don't know how much rain is in the forecast. We might find out a little bit later when we do the weather, won't we? But it's really difficult. Obviously, hosepipe bans in place, those warnings from emergency services about disposable barbecues. Everyone needs to be really mindful of the risk of wildfires. I'm told by the voice in my head, actually, there is rain coming next weekend, which is excellent.
0: We'll also have a weather forecast written by someone that actually knows.
1: You know what I'm talking about.
0: So that's a bonus.
1: Rather than things going around my mind.
0: That. But anyway, it's been hot.
1: Yeah, indeed.
0: Is our conclusion.
1: That's right. All right, let's move it on to something that's making me nervous already. And that's the England game later on tonight. The quarterfinal against Norway.
0: Yeah, England will enter the match as favourites, but are coming up against the Norway side, enjoying their best ever run at the tournament.
1: Yeah, well, the England squad had a visit from one Sir David Beckham and a couple of his sons as they were at their training ground in Florida. Beckham had a look as they trained at Inter Miami. That's a club, of course, that he co-owns.
17: Ultimately, yeah, it was just good to catch up with him and, you know, for some of the other lads to kind of have a chat with him. You know, he's an English legend. So, he was just wishing us well. And hopefully we can do him proud.
0: Well, meanwhile, Spanish fans have been celebrating as their side booked a spot in the semi-final against France.
1: Yeah, they beat Belgium 2-1. They conceded their only goal so far of the tournament. Sports correspondent Rob Harris has the latest.

0: Drive fans have completely taken over Ocean Drive here by the beach in Miami. You can barely see an England fan in sight. They're savouring being at their first ever World Cup quarterfinal. For England, this is familiar territory, and they will be feeling the pressure tonight.
1: Tough game against a really good team who have proven over recent years how dangerous they can be. They're obviously having a fantastic World Cup themselves and kind of riding this wave of freedom. But from our point of view, we need to be at our very best, both defensively and offensively.
0: We've been hearing so much this week about Donald Trump's interventions at FIFA. Now we've been hearing from England captain Harry Kane about when he played golf with the US president.
1: When the president invites you somewhere, it was a pretty surreal experience just to meet him and obviously play golf with him. His golf's pretty good, to be honest with you. I hope I can play golf as good as him when I'm his age, that's for sure. So, unique experience. It was just grateful that he invited me down to play, for sure.
0: England had their memorable 3-2 win over Mexico at the weekend, while Joel Kwanzaa was ruled out as he starts a two-match ban for his red card in Mexico. There could be the return from injury of right-back Reece James, giving a boost to the Three Lions. Norway had never won a knockout stage match at a World Cup until this tournament, and they've even managed to knock out the 5-times world champion Brazil. So how's their manager seeing things?
2: I think it's Norway versus England, but I don't think it's a secret that Kane is the match winner number one for England, and Haaland is the match winner number one for us.
0: There are expected to be more than 10,000 England fans in the stadium tonight, but Norway supporters certainly making an impression on this one, particularly with this Viking row. We've also seen Erling Haaland and Co celebrating with the Viking row, and with Haaland in their team, anything is possible. He scored 7 goals, even more than Harry Kane.
3: Norway's rowing home, and England's coming home with the World Cup.
4: A little nervous, but excited. I think we should be favourites. But yeah, I fancy us.
5: Get Dan Burn in. Easy. He'll pocket Ireland. 2-0 England. No problem.
0: And for England, the quarterfinals isn't the target. They are aiming much further. Thomas Tuchel has been brought in to win the World Cup. But first, he has to get past Norway.
6: Well, look. Nervy
7: exciting.
6: Times.
7: Yeah, exciting. That's the word you use. I use nervy.
8: Both.
6: Yeah, absolutely right. It's going to be late for us to watch, well, for me to watch that game anyway, because I need to get some sleep before tomorrow's show. So I've got a plan to watch it in the middle of the night on my own, hoping I don't get disturbed by people screaming when England score early on.
8: I know. I mean, at least it's not 1 a.m.
6: At least it's not 1 a.m, which ended up being 2 a.m, remember, which was
8: that's
6: a disaster
8: that's
6: as well.
8: True. Yes.
6: But yeah, lots of nervousness. But that performance, as Rob pointed out, against Mexico was really good. They're a proper team now, showing that they can be resilient and fight back and get the win. As long as you can stop Erling Haaland.
8: Yeah, and the hope that any of those injury worries go away so that Thomas Tuchel has the maximum
6: yes.
8: to choose from as well. Anyway, Jackie's going to have all the details a little bit later. We'll be chatting about that a lot more in the build-up.
6: Oh, you can scan that QR code as well for more info about England's preparations.
8: Well spotted. Don't go away. We've got lots coming up, including we're going to be exploring the AI race and what's stopping Britain from competing with giants like China and the US.

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1: Now, the UK government is racing to build AI data centres to compete with leading nations like the US and China, but it's facing a key issue.
2: Yeah, the majority of computer chips needed to run AI aren't owned by British firms. Our technology correspondent, Rhona Manthorpe, explores how this could undermine Britain's AI strategy.
3: Here's a question. What is the most valuable company in the UK? If you're thinking all the usual names, Shell, AstraZeneca, HSBC, well, yeah, normally you'd be right. But not at the moment. Right now, it's these guys, Arm Holdings. And honestly, if you never heard of them, totally understand, because they do something very technical in the manufacture of chips. They provide design blueprints to make chips. But because chips are so important, I guarantee that wherever you are right now, watching this on the tube, on your phone, in your car, at home, in the office, you'll be surrounded by products made with Arm. Incredibly important company. And lately, their value's been booming because of this, the AI boom. It is estimated that more than $600 billion, is going to be spent on data centres this year alone. And most of that money, about 60%, goes into chips. And that is why, when you see the Arm share price, it's on the up and up. This is the AI boom in action. And you think from an AI sovereignty point of view, this would be great news, right? The UK has got a company right at the heart of the most important technology in AI, the chips. Yeah? No. Sorry. It doesn't quite work like that. Because Arm's intellectual property doesn't really translate into this ownership of chips. This is what really gives you control in AI. And you can see, who owns the chips? It's big American companies, with the exception of China. And over here, I mean, honestly, this is incredible, isn't it? Look, all these big American companies, and this is the rest of the world. And if at this point you're thinking, well, okay, I don't really get this, let me tell you why this is so important. I asked the AI minister the other day why he thought this kind of thing mattered, and you know what? It's really worth listening to his answer because I think it's very significant.
4: I think the question of our national security is now primarily a question of our AI capability. Cybersecurity is now primarily driven by AI capability. And then if you take that internationally, the primary determinant of who does well or not is not the scale of your conventional artillery, is the quality of your drone and AI capability.
3: Would you say that AI is as important and powerful as nuclear weapons, then?
4: I think in terms of significance, I think it is so.
3: That's a pretty astonishing statement if you think about it, isn't it? A technology that is as important for national security as nuclear. And it kind of begs the question, well, where does the UK sit in this other thing? So I wasn't able to find out for the whole country, but I could find out for the UK's UK research cluster. And there it is. I have actually changed this. Honestly, if you come in, you might be able to see this tiny little sliver here. That is what we've got for UK research. But you know what? You know what? It's not nothing, because you can do things with that. Because what that sliver represents is this place, Isambard AI, one of the world's most powerful supercomputers. And with this supercomputer, the government was able to give this guy, David Barber, a professor of computer science at UCL, computer power and £30 million to try and build a UK sovereign AI model. It's kind of the lesson here, right? With chips, you can do things in AI. But of course, you probably guessed from the theme of this so far, there's a catch there too. Because where do those chips come from? Yep, you knew it. It's an American company, NVIDIA, who designed the majority of the world's chips and give the US, through their export controls, this incredible power in AI. But the UK government has been thinking about that too. They've been thinking, how do we get out of this problem? It's very hard. But one thing they've been doing, which the AI minister told me about, is investing $750 million into a new AI supercomputer designed to be built with a mixed set of chips from companies perhaps like this one, Fractal AI. They're named in the AI hardware plan as a promising UK chip startup. And you know what? I asked the AI minister about this, and he was very explicit. The aim of it is to turn companies like this into national champions.
4: We're trying to build British hardware. Most of the upside in AI goes to the hardware layer. We don't have many players in that game. We want to make sure we're on the field. And so we've got this AI hardware plan. It's a world-leading, genuinely world-leading plan to make sure the British hardware companies more and more are important in that stack.
3: So the aim explicitly in this plan is to build trillion-dollar companies. But you know what? If you do that, you've got to do something else as well. And I want to come back to this slide I showed you at the beginning, because actually, there's a bit of a data trick in here. Not all these companies are owned in the UK. They're all based in the UK, but Arm is not actually owned here. It's only half a UK company. The brains are in Cambridge, but control sits with these guys. SoftBank Investment Fund, a huge investment fund, who own 86% of Arm. And by the way, that means from a money perspective that all the increase in value that Arm has seen with the AI boom goes to them and to their public investors as well. But perhaps more importantly, from a sovereignty perspective, it also means that a lot of control goes to them too. The UK still has some, but a lot now resides with SoftBank. And I think that just goes to show that AI sovereignty is difficult, right? To get it right, you don't just have to build. You have to do so many things like keep ownership of companies. It probably requires something like a full-on national effort. But then again, that is what you do, isn't it? If you found a technology that was important to national security as nuclear, that is what the AI minister is really calling for, a full-on national effort. But you know what? He might be out of a job in 2 weeks' time. Does the new prime minister agree with him? Guess we're going to find out.
5: You are indeed. Arela Manthor reporting there.
1: Let's take a look at what the weather's up to now.
6: You're looking happy.
7: Well, the forecast looks good.
6: So you've sorted the travel insurance then?
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1: Well, the hot, dry and sunny conditions continue for many through the weekend, although an easterly breeze will bring a little bit of relief. But it's a muggy start this morning, with parts of the southwest experiencing a tropical night. Low cloud and fog will extend across much of Scotland and eastern coast of England, with outbreaks of rain mainly focused in the northeast. Early cloud over eastern England will burn back to the coast today, but cloudy skies and spells of rain will linger across parts of Scotland and northern England.
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2: Are you watching Sky News Mornings? Jackie's going to join us in a minute.
1: She is. I wonder what she'll talk about.
2: I wonder.
1: An injury boost for England head coach Thomas Tuchel as the squad prepares for tonight's World Cup quarterfinal against Norway in Miami.

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1: Let's just bring you some breaking news regarding the murder investigation of Anne Widdecombe, announced by Devon and Cornwall Police yesterday. As you will know, they announced that they'd arrested a 26-year-old man, but in the last few moments they've released a statement saying that that 26-year-old man who was arrested on Friday the 10th, yesterday, on suspicion of murder, has since been released from custody and they say is no longer part of the investigation. They say the arrest formed part of what they're describing as a fast-moving investigation launched in response to the serious incident.
2: Yeah, the police released a further statement saying that their priority now remains to identify those responsible and ensuring that all available evidence is thoroughly examined. They say the detectives are continuing to carry out numerous inquiries as part of the ongoing investigation and remain committed to establishing the full circumstances surrounding the incident. They do later in the statement go on to say that they would ask the public to refrain from speculating or commenting on social media about what may or may not have happened in this instance. But that line, that news there, that the 26-year-old man who was arrested on the 10th of July on suspicion of murder has been released from custody and is now no longer part of the investigation.
1: Yeah, I mean, quite a significant development that. And of course, we will try to find out more about this development and the police investigation as it goes forward for you throughout the morning. Just to remind you that yesterday the police announced that they were launching a murder investigation and gave more details of how Anne Widdecombe was discovered at her home on Thursday morning and saying that they were launching a murder inquiry. We do know that police are still at her property in Devon and those investigations will clearly continue, but this latest development that the 26-year-old man arrested yesterday, police say, has since been released from custody and is no longer part of the investigation.
2: Right, well, Jackie has joined us as promised for the sport. Morning to you, Jax.
3: Morning.
2: You were at Wimbledon yesterday, weren't you?
3: I know. How brilliant was that?
1: Oh, he did so well.
2: A great run.
3: Kind of involved the Arthur Ferry story, involving people who weren't really that bothered about tennis, but that, you know, the idea of someone you've never heard of, 114 in the world, going all the way to the last four. I think people really, really bought into that.
1: And obviously disappointing for him to lose in straight sets, but he should be so proud, shouldn't he? And it's a huge benefit to him. He's got the rankings. It'll open all sorts of doors for him.
3: Yeah, no,
2: and
3: totally.
2: Price money.
3: I mean, I think he was smiling when he went off, but I think he was disappointed in the locker room that maybe it wasn't more of a fight. But, you know, it was a real step up. I mean, a real step up. And his opponent, Zverev, played absolutely brilliant tennis yesterday, even for him. So he put, you know, the two things. You needed him to have an off day and Arthur to have a great day. And anyway, he will go into the top 36 in the world. He'll be in the main draw for all the Grand Slams for the next year. He'll be in all of the top tournaments. So he's missed out a whole sort of chunk of difficult work at the lower level. He sort of jumped it, really.
2: Just by those four what games? Yeah. Brilliant, isn't it? That's great.
3: He's jumped it. So he's, you know, he's in.
1: Amazing.
3: He's at the top table.
2: Question
3: is, are England at the top table? That is the worrying sports story for us. Well, not worrying, but I don't know. I feel quite a lot of anxiety when home nations play in the World Cup.
2: Nervous. And
1: I said excited.
2: I am.
1: It was
2: nervous.
1: A positive spin. It's nervous excitement, let's be honest.
3: I think you get excited afterwards when you see all the scenes afterwards, and, you know, like after Mexico when they were singing in the dressing room and they were pranking Thomas Tuchel. And that's all great. But I feel really anxious
2: this
3: when I'm watching any of the teams that I back playing. Anyway, beat Norway tonight. They're into the semis. Easier said than done because of Erling Haaland.
2: Mr. Haaland, huh?
3: Yeah.
2: That guy.
3: Yeah, what a guy. although, just quickly, sorry, when Arsenal won the league, sorry to bring back to Arsenal, and they weren't playing that night, and Bournemouth played City, they kept him really quiet.
2: They did.
3: Get a tape of that match.
2: Yep.
3: Figure out how they did it. Do that. Anyway, let's have a look.

0: Robbie Keane, the manager, when did you realise that coaching and management was something that was going to be in your future?
1: Well, I started doing my coaching badges in my late 20s with the RHFA. I used to do quite a lot anyway. I used to watch a lot of the managers, see what they do, how they deal with players and also the sessions that they did. So I was always kind of intrigued with stuff like that. But then as I started to get older, I knew that that's exactly what I wanted to do when I finished, because I love football. I love being on the grass. I love being around a club. I live in the dressing room and with players and trying to help players. So, yeah, I kind of knew a long time ago.
0: Great players don't always make great managers. So talk to us about that transition.
1: I found it quite natural because I was a captain for a long time.
2: Robbie Keane captains the Tottenham side tonight on his 100th Premiership appearance for them.
1: You know, you'd have to fall out with certain people. You know, people's not turning up, disrespecting the coaching staff in some way, or especially the fitness guys or the kit men. So that was always, I was always okay with that.
0: What did you learn from being an assistant?
1: When I was with the national team, with Mick, obviously I knew Mick before because I played under him. So I knew Mick's personality. I knew how real he is with people, how honest he is with people. And that's one thing that I always said to the players, I'll always tell you the truth, why you're not playing and what you can do to improve, to help yourself get back in the team. You know, just watching Mick close up, how he interacts, not just with the players, how he interacts with in the hotel, with the staff, with the medical staff, with the kit men and people like that. He was brilliant. He was brilliant keeping everybody together.
0: Let's talk about your pathway into management and the fact that you've come abroad to manage different teams. Is that something from your background, having come from Ireland over to the Premier League and then gone out to Italy at a young age, where you thought, why not?
1: For me, it's about getting the opportunity. There's limited opportunities in England because there's thousands of people trying to get jobs, and you see a lot of people, the same people getting the same jobs in the Championship and in League One, and you've got young coaches crying out for opportunities. Go somewhere else. Go learn your trades.

0: Thank you for that, Jackie.
1: Cut off the supply.
0: Is that what we're going to do? Stop him getting the ball?
1: I know, but... I think so. Got to try.
0: You've got to try, but the other day when he was playing, he had three touches and scored two goals.
1: Yeah, that's Haaland.
0: All right. We'll be back later. Thanks, Jax.
2: See you, Jackie. Stay with us. We've got the paper review coming up, where we'll go through the Saturday papers with Emma Wolfe and Sophie Grunewald, so don't go away.

0: Thanks for staying with us. Let's begin our review of the morning's newspapers. We're joined by the author and broadcaster Emma Wolf and political journalist Zoe Greenwald. Zoe, Emma,
1: morning
0: to you both. Thanks very much for being with us. Now, the papers, of course, are dominated by the news of the murder of former Conservative Minister Anne Widdecombe. It's on all the front pages, of course, including the news of the arrest of that 26-year-old man, of course, which just brought you a little while ago. And that individual has now been released from custody. It's no longer part of the investigation, so obviously we'll get an update on that, I'm sure, from the police later on through the day.
1: Absolutely. So in the meantime, let's delve into some of the other stories that the papers are covering. And Zoe, we're going to kick off with the front page of The Times. And we're going to get a lot of articles in the weeks ahead about Andy Burnham, who expected to take over as Prime Minister on the 20th of July. That's Monday week. Tell us what The Times is focusing on.
2: Yeah, so obviously there's a lot of speculation about what Andy Burnham is going to do in terms of his economic agenda. Because cost of living continuously tops the polls for the list of voter priorities. And there's a real feeling amongst Andy Burnham and his allies and his staff that actually one of Keir Starmer's biggest mistakes when he took office was to take away the winter fuel payments from pensioners and just generally not do enough to kind of deal with the cost of living. So increases in taxes. So they are, we know that Andy Burnham is not going to be a prime minister who's going to do, people hope he's not going to do a lot of spending cuts. You know, he's being brought in on a soft left ticket. But interestingly, The Times is reporting that he might try and do some tax cuts for lower earners in order to kind of ease that cost of living burden on those kind of voters. So The Times has been told that he wants to put more money back into people's pockets. Now, they are saying that any tax cuts would be modest. We're not talking about cuts to income tax, for example. But he's going to look at the sort of thing he can do to ease the burden on people who felt maybe like under the previous Labour administration, actually the pain was only increasing when you were talking about taking away winter fuel or pushing up or freezing thresholds. So it will be interesting to see what he does. A bit of good news for Burnham is actually the Treasury apparently believes that the Iran war has done less damage to the UK economy than they previously thought, which means that the hit to that £23 billion worth of headroom is actually much more modest. So it might be that Andy Burnham has a little bit more money to play with than he probably thought.
0: They'll be hoping that, definitely. Would you make of this decision, this reporting? And of course, as

0: that he hasn't answered. And we also don't know really the shape of his sort of top team. We don't really know who he's going to have on board with him for that. But yeah, I mean, it's all looking quite.
1: And that's significant,
0: for him.
1: Isn't it? Because you get an idea if you've got a chancellor from a particular, perceived to be from a particular wing
0: chancellor.
1: Of the party. Yeah,
0: exactly.
1: Might give more information about the kind of direction he wants to go in.
0: Yeah, and I think actually all of these other distractions and sort of major news and even the heatwave, I think it's all helping Andy Burnham have a fairly smooth transition to power. It could have been much rockier than this, if it's power, on Monday the 20th. But it could have been much rockier than this. There could have been much more unhappiness about the fact that it's not really been contested at all.
1: Well, yeah, and do you think that's an advantage to him or not, that he hasn't had to argue out his points and his policies in a contest before taking power, or do you think that's actually a bit of a disadvantage?
2: I don't necessarily think it's a disadvantage, but I do think Emma's right in that it might provide him some short-term comfort, but actually all of those arguments are going to be hashed out as soon as he comes into government and as soon as he tries setting out his agenda. You are going to get a chorus of people saying, well, hang on, no one voted for this, for example, or he's going to have to continuously put his ideas to MPs and the public at the same time without having a manifesto mandate to fall back on. So, you know, it might help him ease in, but it's not going to go away when he's in power.
3: Well, we haven't got long to wait till we find out the structure of his cabinet and how he's going to govern. All right, let's move on to this story in The Express. Temperatures have been breaking records for the past few weeks, and the hosepipe ban is in force.
0: I mean, this heatwave. Can we talk about this heatwave? Yeah. We're British, and we just talk about the weather. You do. Everybody you meet now, you go, oh, how are you coping? Oh, how are you coping? No, it looks like this heatwave is actually here to stay. And I think what's interesting about this one is that it's consistently day after day of over 30 degrees. In some parts of the country, we're seeing over 35 degrees. And actually next week as well, sort of, what are we now? Into next week, still looking very, very hot across the country. Sort of Wales, it's not just the southeast of England getting really, really hot. Even Scotland apparently was over 25 degrees.
3: Derbyshire broke the record.
0: Lucky 25 degrees. It sounds gorgeous, doesn't it? Sort of sounds almost balmy.
2: Mm-hmm. Yeah.
0: I think we all need to move to Scotland.
1: But then, but yeah. The hosepipe ban is a sort of a bit of a tradition when we get a hot.
0: There is
1: a period of hot weather, isn't it, in this country? And questions about, you know, whether we've got the resources, whether we can cope, and our water supplies are under so much pressure every year.
2: Yeah, and people obviously use their hose pipes, use their water supply to keep them cool in summer. I think this is just going to pile more frustration on the British public when they're already frustrated enough when it comes to public utilities, especially with water. Then having Thames Water, Yorkshire Water, whoever it is, asking consumers to curb use. I think for a lot of people, you know, it's the one thing they have during a heatwave, and it gets taken away or asked to be restricted. It's very frustrating.
3: Let's just move on to the story that I think in my mind fits more closely with that one about the hosepipe ban. We're going to move to the Times about aircon units running out of being out of stock in places, which is difficult. If you've got the money to afford it and you can't go and buy one, you're struggling. It's in the Times.
2: Yeah, and I'm probably not the only person here, maybe not even the only person in this room who's can be personally frustrated by this, because we've also been on the search
3: for
2: an aircon unit for some time, and they are out of stock everywhere. And you have alerts on, but every other person in the country has an alert on to try and buy one. It's very frustrating.
3: Are you trying to buy like a mobile one that you can move around?
2: Well, I'm leaving it to my partner, really. He's kind of in charge of that. But he assures me he's on it. He's got it all under control. But obviously, it's very warm in our house, as it is in a lot of houses in the UK, because they're designed to keep the heat in. But all of this is basically to do with supply chains. Obviously, air conditioners are very seasonal purchase, especially here in the UK. And because we weren't anticipating this heat wave, suppliers didn't stock up, consumers didn't stock up, and now we're all playing catch up.
0: Yeah, my hairdresser said she bought one for 100 quid on eBay.
3: Yep.
0: Everyone was laughing at her. The next week, they were about 500 from exactly the same one. Then they went out of stock until September. And then she had customers coming in and offering her sort of, you know, double,
3: thousands
0: triple
3: of pounds.
0: The amount in cash. Because we cannot get air conditioners and they are out of stock.
1: People just going to the hairdresser, not to have a haircut, but to keep cool.
2: Just keep cool. And to buy their air conditioner.
0: And it's a
2: particular
0: hairdresser. Air conditioner.
2: It is.
1: That's true. Lots of hair dryers. Let's move on to the horrible side of a period of hot weather and the fires that have been suffered, particularly in Spain, but I know parts of France as well, and probably other parts of Europe as well, because of those inflated temperatures across the board there. Pick up with us, Zoe, in The Express, the coverage there they've got of, you know, the people that have been caught up in it as well.
2: Yeah, so there have been these devastating

0: devastating wildfires in Almeria in Spain, and they're saying that four Brits who, well, I think they believe them to be British. The authorities have said that everything pointed to the victims being British because their steering wheel was on the other side of the car that they normally are in Spain. But four Brits are feared to have died because they were trapped in a car while fleeing the wildfires. And this is, you know, this is something that happens when people try and escape. They get very desperate. They try and take different routes. I mean, it's absolutely tragic. And the car was completely burnt out. So obviously it's very difficult to identify the remains properly. But there are also 12 other people who've died in the region. 23 are missing. They're saying pensioners are particularly vulnerable, of course, because it's very difficult for them to leave their homes. They're obviously particularly susceptible to the effects of extreme heat. But it's just really frightening. And, you know, this happens in Spain, very near us, where, you know, people like to take their holidays. People know, you know, they have friends and family in Spain. But, of course, this is something that we need to think about as well. Yep. We're getting these extreme temperatures in the UK. We're not immune for something like this. And you can see when it happens very, very quickly. It spreads quickly and it's hard to contain.
1: Yeah, and already warnings that people shouldn't use those portable barbecues because there are fears that that could start fires in this country as well.
2: Yeah, and the level, I mean, the heat, you were saying across Europe and Germany as well, over 40 degrees. I think these are historically high temperatures in this part of Spain, actually, and these kind of wildfires have not been seen almost ever. It's absolutely horrendous.
1: And we're even in areas that are vulnerable, they're coming earlier this season, aren't they, because of these temperatures. So, something to watch. Well, we are out of time, but good to have you both. And happy to say that you're here all morning. So we will see you again in the next hour. And another selection of papers. Thanks very much indeed.
3: Cheers. Thanks for being with us. We'll be back in a couple of minutes with your headlines. Stay with us.

0: hear that whistle and that crunch. We know that they're coming from the south of the city where there's a column of Russian armoury.
1: I'm Alex Crawford and I'm Sky's special correspondent based in Istanbul.
2: Look at that sheet of flames, and that has happened within minutes, and now it's coming from both sides and it's moving this way.
3: Jubilation in the streets, while some emotional.
4: This is a political victory for Prime Minister Modi and his Hindu Nationalist Party.
5: I'm Neville Lazarus and I'm Sky's reporter based in Delhi.
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5: Sky News, get the full story first.

0: Hello and a very good morning. It's 7 o'clock. This is Mornings with Jones and Melbourne. I'm Anna.
1: And I'm Kamali. Thanks for starting your day with us. Here's how we're looking.
0: Breaking news this morning. Police have released a 26-year-old man after his arrest following the murder of former Conservative Minister Anne Widdecombe, and he's no longer part of the investigation.
1: Police in South Africa have arrested a man on suspicion of murdering his wife and two daughters near Bedford on Monday.
0: Four Brits appear to be amongst the 12 killed in wildfires in Spain as the number of people missing rises to 23.
1: And we're going to take a look through the morning's newspapers when we're joined once again by Emma Wolfe and Zoe Grunewald. Plus,
0: it's nearly time. England counts down to their World Cup quarter-final against Norway tonight. We'll have all the build-up.
1: As fans of Spain are already celebrating as they're through to the semis, where they're going to play France after beating Belgium by 2-1. Hello and thank you for being with us. We'll begin this hour with the murder investigation into former Conservative Minister Anne Widdecombe. In the last hour, a 26-year-old man has been released from police custody, and they say he's no longer part of the investigation into the 78-year-old's death.
0: Well, this is a significant update. Detectives say the arrest formed part of a fast-moving investigation and are again appealing for anyone with information to come forward. So let's talk through this latest development with police commentator Graham Wetton, who's joined us this morning.
2: Graham.
0: Good to see you, Graham. Thanks so much for coming in. So police announcing just in the last half hour that the man that they have arrested, 26-year-old, has been released from custody. They say he's no longer part of the investigation. It's quite a development.
2: Yeah, it is, and it sounds like they've eliminated him completely from the investigation. But part of a fast-moving investigation, all investigators know, you literally follow the evidence that you have at the time. You prioritise that evidence as it comes in. Clearly, this was a priority to, first of all, identify, locate, then arrest this suspect. They've clearly interviewed him overnight, looked at other aspects of the investigation that they have, the evidence they have, and decided to eliminate him at this point. So now they're still looking for a suspect.
1: And Graham, I guess the other lines of inquiry will continue. But from the person looking on perspective, it seems as if they've got one person, they've discounted him, and they're moving on to the next. But this is the normal procedure.
2: That's normal practice. You follow the evidence as it comes in. You prioritise that evidence, that information. This was clearly a priority for them to identify this individual, locate them, and then arrest them. Mm. That becomes a priority, so you focus on that individual. Once you eliminate them, if you eliminate them, then you have to move on again to your next piece of evidence. So it becomes a priority. The investigators will have worked through the night. The interviews will have gone through the night. Whatever they've established, and it's wrong to speculate, but whatever they have found at this stage has clearly led them to release him and eliminate him from the investigation.
0: And to what extent will this be a frustration for police? To what extent are the early hours really important in an investigation?
2: Yeah, they're really, really key, the information you get in. As I said, you prioritise what comes in. So what looks like a priority initially, then as the evidence unfolds, as the forensics come back, as you speak to witnesses, you check maybe alibis, people say they were somewhere else, you need to follow that evidence up as well. Things change in an investigation. It is about following the evidence as it comes in and seeking the truth. And it's frustrating on occasions that you think you've actually identified the right course of action, but then other information comes in that negates it. It's a matter of balancing that and then refocusing again with the investigation team, as they've been doing from first thing this morning, refocusing again on where they are now. Now they've eliminated one suspect, is looking elsewhere.
1: Talk to us about then their processing here, and I guess as well the messaging as well, because we, in the sort of 24-hour news and with social media, people are expecting to be told things. I mean, I guess we heard things from ACC, Matt, what was his name?
0: Matt Longman.
1: That perhaps back in your day you wouldn't have been telling the media, right? So there's more information that's coming out. Is that, how much of that is a hindrance for police in their investigation, that they have to release stuff early on before, you know, they've actually got to a conclusive idea?
2: It's a difficult balance when for a senior investigating officer to know what to release and at what point to release it. So the public can be fantastic, and the media can as well, in assisting an investigation far more than it was back in the day, because you can ask people for help. Mm-hmm. But it's the information you release, and that has to be a very balanced process. What you don't want to do is prejudice any potential trial by releasing too much information, by prejudicing the right to a fair trial, by sending out too much of a description mm-hmm. or names or addresses, etc. So there's a balancing process for the investigation teams to what they can release and what they should release. If the police can actually identify, locate and arrest a suspect without disclosing anything, that's the priority. That's what they want to do. But if they have to ask for some help, they can. But in this day and age with social media and 24/7 news, there is a balance there to release the information, to reassuring the local public as well, the people that live in the area. It becomes difficult for the investigation team to know what sort of information to release. You heard the press conference yesterday from ACC Matt Longman, who actually disclosed some parts of it. When he took questions at the end, most of it was, I don't want to disclose that at this point. So it is very difficult, because they are. I thought they were balanced questions, they were pertinent questions in relation to where the investigation was. But it's difficult for them to answer specific points without almost like disclosing their hand, disclosing where they are in the investigation, what the priorities are, because that might alert suspects or suspects.
0: So give us an idea of what will be happening on the ground, because yesterday we understood there was a cordon around Anne Widdecombe's property and that investigations would continue after the arrest. As we know, that individual has been released. So give us an idea of what the priorities are at the property by investigators.
2: Yeah, the priorities wouldn't have changed. The arrest would have taken place. That would have been like one of the main priorities, was to locate, identify, and arrest the first suspect. But they would still have remained at the scene, securing the premises, gathering the evidence, and almost like seeking proof that actually the person they have now arrested was the person responsible. Clearly that's now moved on overnight and they've released that individual, no longer part of the investigation. So either items they found at the property or CCTV or footage they've obtained or witnesses they've spoken to has eliminated that individual. But the other process would have still gone on during the night. They would have still secured the property to still work their way very slowly and methodically through the property, gathering as much evidence as they can, either to prove that individual's involvement or to negate it, to disprove it. They've clearly gone for the latter. They've now released them. But that investigative process would have still gone on. You have to keep, and I kept saying this yesterday, keep an open mind at all stages, even though you've got somebody in custody. Mm. You don't then focus all your priorities on that one individual. You're still looking to seek evidence at the property from witnesses. It may well be today there'll be a renewed appeal for information based on what they've obtained at the crime scene overnight or from witnesses. It's a fairly, my understanding, fairly rural location. Mm-hmm. There's I think, probably limited routes in and out of the property. It looks like it's on an apex, almost like a triangle of two roads. So they would have spoken to local residents, asked for people's any sightings, etc. That might, again, it depends where they're on the investigation. They might further that appeal today with more detailed information about what actually they are looking for, or sightings that have been seen by witnesses, and just enhance on that.
3: You've touched on some of it there, but I guess what we're able to do is kind of pass what's been said by the officers and what they say in their statement. And obviously we know that they were called on Thursday the 9th. Mm. We got the news of the death yesterday morning and then the arrest later on in the evening. So, I mean, is that a significant amount of time? I mean, what do you think in terms of the way that they're investigating this, how much time has elapsed before they make an arrest? And you touched on the fact that while this individual had been questioned at the police station, there had been forensics and everyone else was still been. And they had the resource to do that, did they? Have enough officers and enough people to do everything at the same time?
2: Yeah, they've secured the scene overnight. They've kept that in place. That wouldn't have changed even though an arrest has been made. It's not like we've got an arrest, so that's it, we're done at the crime scene. That would have continued on because, again, you're looking to either, as I said, either prove that individual's involvement or disprove it. All the other work would have still been going on as well, background checks, etc., trying to trace CCTV, speaking to witnesses, speaking to local residents. Everything would have still gone on as it should do. Timeline-wise, it was a very quick arrest. My understanding, she was supposed to appear on a news programme on the evening, on the Wednesday night, failed to appear. Obviously, checks were made. She was then found, I think, Thursday morning, about 11:40. Ambulance service were called first of all. They've then called the police. Police have attended. Crime scene's put in place. So it's moved very, very quickly.
0: And to what extent do you expect the police to give public updates, given that she was such a high-profile figure. Is there more pressure on the police to share what they do know with the public?
2: Yeah, there is. Because it's such a high-profile case, there will be more pressure on them to send it, put out as much information as they possibly can. The balance there is the justice process, to make sure you don't disclose too much information that prejudices a fair trial. So it's a very difficult line they are treading. The information they want to release or can release, they'll be fully aware it's a very high-profile case. People want to know what's going on. They will also want the public's help in some aspects of it. So it's, again, that's a decision for the investigation team, the senior investigating officer, to look at what information they need, either confirming and what they can release to the public. Bear in mind, there's also a reassurance aspect as well.
3: That's the world we have, because I know you're going to be with us for a little while as this story continues. On the language that has been used, that this individual is no longer part of the investigation, and they've said that it's a fast-moving murder investigation, is there any chance at this point, Graham, that they will actually go back on some of the things that they had said? They said it was not terror-related, it was not politically motivated, is their understanding. Now that individual's been released, is there a chance that that could be reassessed?
2: Yeah, there was a caveat, if you listened yesterday, it was that at this stage, and that's what you would expect a senior officer and investigation team to say, at this stage. And as I said, the investigation continues. At this stage, it's not terror. At this stage, not politically motivated. That can change depending on the evidence they gather. This, as I said, methodically and slow, they will work their way through the scene. They will speak to witnesses. They will. The first thing you investigate is sadly the victim themselves to see if there's anything in their background that's led to this tragic incident, this awful incident. So that continues. That will still be taking place. Things can change during the investigation, as we've seen this morning, first thing this morning, with the suspect now being released. And the statement I picked up on was no longer part of the investigation. It sounds like they've been completely eliminated as opposed to, released on bail.
3: Interesting.
0: Yeah, and as you say, police wanting help from the public, they set up a portal, I think, where people can share information, and they've also referenced Crime Stoppers as well. But Graham, as Kamali was saying, you'll be with us all morning, so
2: thank
0: we'll
2: you,
0: chat
2: Graham.
0: To
2: thank
0: you later in the hours ahead. But for the moment, thanks very much indeed.
2: Thank you.
3: All right, now a developing story from overnight. A 45-year-old man who fled the UK for South Africa has been arrested on suspicion of murdering his wife and two children in Bedford on Monday.
0: Well, this is the moment the South African police arrested Ndana Mukhahasi-Suma, and he was detained in Johannesburg, having apparently travelled to South Africa from Zimbabwe after leaving London. He's expected to appear in court on Monday.
4: A red notice was only issued yesterday, and within a matter of hours, our multidisciplinary team has managed to track this suspect to Kensington in Johannesburg this evening, where he is being placed under arrest. The swift arrest demonstrates the capability, the professionalism, as well as the operational excellence of the South African Police Service and the strength of our cooperation with international law enforcement agencies.
3: All right, to Spain now, and at least 12 people have been killed in wildfires, with four of the victims thought to be Brits.
0: Well, the initial fire broke at around the town of Los Galdos in Andalusia.
3: Yeah, that town is reportedly home to a large number of British people, and approximately 3,000 people live in the area.
0: Well, at least 1,000 people have been evacuated, according to emergency services.
3: And officials say the fire has already burnt through 3,000 hectares of land. Our Europe correspondent, Alistair Bunkle, has this.
5: This is now one of the worst wildfires in Spanish history. All day, more than 150 firefighters and 220 Spanish military personnel have been trying to get it under control. But the fire spread quickly through the forests around the town of Los Galdos in southeastern Spain, and it now covers a wide area. The majority of dead are believed to be foreigners. Four Britons are reportedly among them. The Foreign Office has said that it is in touch with the Spanish government.
6: Unfortunately, in this case, the decision to take a route other than the evacuation route, the decision to seek their own way out through a dry riverbed, was a trap chosen by the people who ultimately died. In one instance, there was a vehicle where four people died, and initially, everything seems to indicate that they were of British origin. Among other things, the car's steering wheel was on the opposite side.
5: The area is popular with tourists, and many Britons and Belgians have holiday homes in the villages where the fire is at its worst. Around 1,000 people were evacuated from campsites,
7: It's a very sad day, isn't it? It's not good. It's devastating, really. We only just escaped the fires last night. We had to go back on the rural roads, and it was quite terrifying, really.
5: It's been reported that the fire was started by a fallen power line, although the local electricity company has disputed that. The strong winds helped it spread, and hilly ground has made it difficult to bring in heavy equipment to battle the flames. Spain, like much of Europe, has been experiencing temperatures above 40 degrees. It's left the ground parched and vulnerable to fires. There are many more smaller fires all around the Andalusian region. Spain has declared 3 days of mourning, but officials have warned that the death toll could still rise significantly. Alistair Bunkle, Sky News, in southern Spain.
3: Well, here emergency services are also warning of the risk of wildfire.
0: Well, yes. Temperatures again tipped to reach 30 degrees here today. Firefighters are asking people not to use disposable barbecues to minimise the risk of accidents.
3: Yeah, this year has now become the first on record to record 6 separate days of 35 degrees plus temperatures.
0: I knew what you meant.
3: Thank you. It was 35.2 in Derbyshire yesterday, which is scorching for the Midlands.
0: Well, yes, where you're from.
3: Absolutely.
0: So you know. Yeah, I mean, it has been, the figures, the stats show us it has been unprecedented, but it really has felt extraordinary that there's been very little let up all the way. And although I think temperatures certainly here in the southeast are dipping very slightly, still over 30 degrees this weekend.
3: Yeah, it really is. And I think there is some rain coming up in the forecast, but I keep reminding myself that we're only in sort of July, August still to come. Likely there'll be another wave of these temperatures. And it's just so hard to kind of get things done. And that's for me, who's meant to be sort of fit and active. I can't imagine if you were in a vulnerable position, how difficult it would be if you were in having to endure some of these temperatures.
0: Yeah, exactly. And that's there's always that reminder, isn't there, that we should check on people who
3: absolutely
0: are more vulnerable at times like this. Yeah. Hope everyone there is keeping cool. Now then, stay with us. We've got lots coming up. Yeah, look, Kamali's looking nervous because we're going to be talking about the football and tonight's quarter-final where England face Norway.

0: why it hasn't been stopped.
1: Now, thanks for staying with us. Jackie is with us as well. We were just discussing the plan to watch the game later. You're just going to step. You're going to do an all-nighter, are you?
2: What am I going to do?
1: I'm going to go for it. I'm going to have a little nap and then watch it at 2 a.m. on my own. That's my plan.
2: No. Today is going to be the day that they're going to row it back to you. I literally can't take that. I've just nicked it from The Sun, but I thought it was really good.
1: They've
2: done all the lyrics of Wonderwall.
1: Which is what they've been singing.
3: Yeah,
1: they sing it to the fans at the end of the game.
2: Yeah, they sing Wonderwall, but I didn't know that they'd made all the words about the Norwegians.
1: Well, no, that's just nice serendipity now that we're going to use it against them.
2: I get really anxious about these matches until they get going. You can sort of see how it's
3: going to pan out. I think it's more anxiety inducing once they get going.
2: How's it going to be with Erling Haaland? Yep. Who they're going to play at the back? Yeah. So much discussion because João Quansah is suspended. Rhys James was injured, but it seems that he's going to be okay to
1: fit enough to play.
2: Declan Rice, we think. Declan Rice was ill, it seems, and on a yellow card. So there was talk about, will we sort of park him from this game and then if we get through. Mm. But apparently he's fine, and Mark Gahey, they think, is going to play there at the back as
3: well. That's
2: really
3: good, isn't it? Because there were real injury worries around them.
2: Yeah, and especially when you get, you know, somebody in your back line, which was all under discussion anyway, suspended. And not only is he suspended for one match, when you ask for them to review it, they go, oh, actually, it's two matches now.
1: Don't get me started.
2: Anyway, and also questions whether, you know, Dan Burn, who came on as a cameo role defender at the end of the Mexico match, did really well. 6'6", Dan Burn from Newcastle. Do they play him from the start, perhaps? Because every time Erling Haaland has played Newcastle, he's struggled to score. In fact, only scored one goal when Dan Burn's been playing for Newcastle.
1: It's not a terrible
2: since
1: idea.
2: 2022, I'm going to say. So that was all in the mix as well. So interesting. Norway are a very tall side. The tallest side left in the tournament at 6'2" on average. But a lot of their players are 6'6". Haaland, 6'6", I think. But all of them are giants.
1: Yeah.
2: So I think it's going to be really physical, like a real physical battle.
3: But England go in favourites, don't they?
2: Yes, but as Ståle Solbakken, the manager, said, he said, yes, England are favourites. And I think they do always try and shove the pressure onto the other team. But they're not big, big favourites. So they are favourites, but they're not huge favourites. It's not like, you know, David versus Goliath.
3: No.
2: You know, they've got a good side.
3: And Norway had a great tournament.
2: Erling Haaland. They're all very tall. They put out Brazil, for goodness sake.
1: But again, it's one of those ones where, on paper, England should beat Norway. Like, England should
2: beat
1: Mexico.
2: Yes, but you know what? Come on,
1: it's not played on paper, is it?
2: It's not played on paper. But it's quite fascinating, though, isn't it? It is fascinating.
1: Yeah, I'm looking forward to it. And, yeah,
2: in
1: the anxiety is building.
2: I don't know what the temperature will be like there, but
1: I mean, nice and warm for them.
2: Yeah. The squad had a visit from Sir David Beckham at their training base in Florida. It cast an eye over the players as they trained at Inter Miami, which is the club he co-owns.
4: Ultimately, it was just good to catch up with him. And, you know, for some of the other lads to kind of have a chat with him, you know, he's an English legend. So, he was just wishing us well. And hopefully we can do him proud.
2: Meanwhile, Spanish fans have been celebrating as their side booked a spot in the semi-final against France. They beat Belgium 2-1, which is the only goal they've conceded so far. Sports correspondent Rob Harris has all the build-up.

0: Highway fans have completely taken over Ocean Drive here by the beach in Miami. You can barely see an England fan in sight. They're savouring being at their first ever World Cup quarterfinal. For England, this is familiar territory, and they will be feeling the pressure tonight.
1: Tough game against a really good team who have proven over recent years how dangerous they can be. They're obviously having a fantastic World Cup themselves and kind of riding this wave of freedom. But from our point of view, we need to be at our very best, both defensively and offensively.
0: We've been hearing so much this week about Donald Trump's interventions at FIFA. Now we've been hearing from England captain Harry Kane about when he played golf with the US president.
1: When the president invites you somewhere, it was a pretty surreal experience just to meet him and obviously play golf with him. His golf's pretty good, to be honest with you. I hope I can play golf as good as him when I'm his age, that's for sure. So, unique experience. But was just grateful that he invited me down to play, for sure.
0: England had their memorable 3-2 win over Mexico at the weekend. While Joel Kwanzaa was ruled out as he starts a two-match ban for his red card in Mexico, there could be the return from injury of right-back Reece James, giving a boost to the Three Lions. Norway had never won a knockout stage match at a World Cup until this tournament, and they've even managed to knock out the 5-times world champion Brazil. So how's their manager seeing things?
2: I think it's Norway versus England, but I don't think it's a secret that Kane is the match winner number one for England, and Haaland is the match winner number one for us.
0: There are expected to be more than 10,000 England fans in the stadium tonight, but Norway supporters certainly making an impression on this World Cup, particularly with this Viking row. We've also seen Erling Haaland and co celebrating with the Viking row, and with Haaland in their team, anything is possible. He scored 7 goals, even more than Harry Kane.
3: Norway's rowing home, and England's coming home with the World Cup.
4: A little nervous, but excited. I think we should be favourites. But yeah, I fancy us.
5: Get Dan Burn in. He'll pocket Ireland. 2-0 England, no problem.
0: And for England, the quarterfinals isn't the target. They are aiming much further. Thomas Tuchel has been brought in to win the World Cup. But first, he has to get past Norway.
6: Rob Harris there reporting.
7: Not doing the rowing.
6: Not doing the rowing. Not singing Three Lions. I'm just going to sit here.
7: I do like the Norwegian.
6: Full of anxiety.
7: I do like that whole brand. The shirt, the rowing, fans.
6: I like them well enough, but not well enough
7: to get carried away.
6: Not to want them to win. Absolutely not.
8: Jackie, we'll see you later. 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
12: Well, the hot, dry, sunny conditions continue for many through the weekend, although an easterly breeze will bring some relief. It's a muggy start this morning with parts of the southwest experiencing a tropical night. Low cloud and fog will extend across much of Scotland and eastern coast of England, with outbreaks of rain mainly focused in the northeast. Early cloud over the east of England will burn back to the coast today, but cloudy skies and spells of rain will linger across parts of Scotland and northern England. Further south, it's going to be dry, hot and sunny, but a touch cooler if you can find the breeze.
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7: You're watching Sky News. Coming up in the sports, more World Cup news. An injury boost for England head coach Thomas Tuchel as his squad prepares for tonight's quarter-final against Norway.

0: jubilation in the streets, while some emotional.
1: This is a political victory for Prime Minister Modi and his Hindu Nationalist Party.
2: I'm Neville Lazarus and I'm Sky's reporter based in Delhi.
1: Companies like these are helping India in its trajectory to be a serious player in space exploration.
2: Sky News, get the full story first.

0: So, Jackie, this time yesterday, we were chatting to you when you were at Wimbledon. There was a lot of excitement ahead of Arthur Ferry's match. And he did really well, but sadly not enough.
1: It's just a great story, because I don't think anybody expected it. When you give a British player a wild card, you think, if they can win one round, they've done really well. He got all the way to the semi-finals. Yeah. And it was just very funny, like, chatting to his mum. You know, I said, oh, you look quite relaxed. I thought you'd look more nervous. She said, no, why? But it's just so great.
2: Everything's positive, yeah.
1: You know, everything is a bonus. And he also played really well through all those matches. Mm-hmm. I think he slightly ran out of steam in that semi-final yesterday. He'd played, you know, 2 5-set matches back-to-back, which he'd never done before. It's been really hot at Wimbledon. Mm-hmm. He's never played at this level. He's certainly never played a player of Zverev's calibre in a match like that on centre court. There's just so many firsts that you've got to deal with in that situation. That's quite draining, I think.
2: I mean, can you talk about how much prize money he's made as a result of this?
1: £900,000.
2: That's not bad, is it?
1: But he'll invest
0: pretty
1: it.
0: Good.
1: The players will always say, especially the ones who are trying to make their name, build up the rankings, you know, become a star player. Mm-hmm. It's not about the money. It's about reinvesting it into yourself. You know, bring an extra person onto your team, a physio if you haven't got one, or another coach or a tactics coach or whatever. You know, they reinvest it.
2: Is it too early for him to start thinking about sponsors and that sort of thing?
1: Oh, God, he's got loads of sponsors.
2: Loads of sponsors anyway.
1: He's had sponsors since he was 12.
2: Right, OK, fine.
1: So he's been that good since he was a little kid. It's not a fluke, is what I'm trying to say.
0: Right.
1: It's not a fluke. It's not like he's sort of a one-hit wonder who just had this amazing run because he had easy opponents and others fell by the wayside. He's actually very, very talented.
2: It's part of his process.
1: And he is, you know, round the court, he's very smart in the moment. So he'll play just the right shot in just the right moment. And he doesn't really get fazed by, you know, crowd, people, you know, the pressure of the whole thing. He doesn't get fazed. So I think, you know, it's the start of something really great. I mean, he goes to the US Open. He'll be in all the big tournaments now.
0: That's the thing. It's opened so many doors for him.
1: A springboard.
0: Yeah.
1: And now he knows as well, he belongs. It's not like he's going to have imposter syndrome. He won't have. Because he just had this great run at Wimbledon and all the big players took notice of how well he played. And it's the first thing he said afterwards. Very good. Do you want to know a fun fact about Wimbledon? I don't want to tell them at the same time.
0: Go on.
2: Do one.
1: So, Debbie Jevons, who's the chair, told me the other day when I was in the Royal Box that they give 7,000...
0: I like the way you drop that in.
1: Yeah. Okay, 7,000 Wimbledon towels to the players over the fortnight. Guess how many come back?
2: Oh, God.
0: 3,000?
1: Two? No!
0: Really?
1: Yes!
2: They don't give them back.
1: It's a good fact, isn't it?
0: It would be quite cool.
2: How many of those do you get?
1: I didn't get any, and I want to buy one, but I've missed my opportunity now. The red ones apparently have been the most popular ever. Anyway, I've got more.
2: Stay next hour for more fun facts.
1: But we really must talk football. Let's go.

0: Robbie Keane, the manager. When did you realise that coaching and management was something that was going to be in your future?
1: Well, I started doing my coaching badges in my late 20s with the RHFA. I used to do quite a lot anyway. I used to watch a lot of the managers, see what they do, how they deal with players and also the sessions that they did. So I was always kind of intrigued with stuff like that. But then as I started to get older, I knew that that's exactly what I wanted to do when I finished, because I love football. I love being on the grass. I love being around a club. I live in the dressing room and with players and trying to help players. So, yeah, I kind of knew a long time ago.
0: Great players don't always make great managers. So talk to us about that transition.
1: I found it quite natural because I was a captain for a long time.
2: Robbie Keane captains the Tottenham side tonight on his 100th Premiership appearance for them.
1: You know, you'd have to fall out with certain people. You know, people's not turning up, disrespecting the coaching staff in some way, or especially the fitness guys or the kit men. So that was always, I was always okay with that.
0: What did you learn from being an assistant?
1: When I was with the national team, with Mick, obviously I knew Mick before because I played under him. So I knew Mick's personality. I knew how real he is with people, how honest he is with people. And that's one thing that I always said to the players, I'll always tell you the truth, why you're not playing and what you can do to improve, to help yourself get back in the team. You know, just watching Mick close up, how he interacts, not just with the players, how he interacts with in the hotel, with the staff, with the medical staff, with the kit men and people like that. He was brilliant. He was brilliant keeping everybody together.
0: Let's talk about your pathway into management and the fact that you've come abroad to manage different teams. Is that something from your background, having come from Ireland over to the Premier League and then gone out to Italy at a young age, where you thought, why not?
1: For me, it's about getting the opportunity. There's limited opportunities in England because there's thousands of people trying to get jobs, and you see a lot of people, the same people getting the same jobs in the Championship and in League One, and you've got young coaches crying out for opportunities. Go somewhere else. Go learn your trade somewhere else. Also given the opportunity from different people, which I have been. And also for me, the big thing was having the opportunity to play in Europe. So I played in Europe. I know that feeling, what it's like to play in Europe and to go out to that music as a manager. For me, that was a big attraction also.
0: Who are your mentors? And do you study other managers? Do you look at, for example, Pep and look at what he's doing, or other managers in the Premier League now and the way the game's evolving all the time?
1: I can't look at Pep because he's just unique. But also, he's got the players. But he has the players playing in the right way for him. Of course, for me, I would kind of see my style a bit more Jürgen. You know, front foot. I don't like centre-backs just keeping the ball for the sake of keeping the ball. When there's a pass on to the midfield where you can just play through the lines quickly. It depends on what you have and who you have at your disposal.
0: So you work with Robbie. Give us a bit of an insight into what he's like as a manager.
3: Well, I think it was the first few training sessions I knew. And I think as a player, you know when you get like a good coach or a good manager. And I've worked under the likes of, for me, the best one's Martin O'Neill. So I knew straight away he was... He's a top manager.
0: What is he like today, day to day?
3: Very demanding, very demanding. I think he has killer instinct where they'll do anything they can, and the self-belief is at its highest. And you probably come across players and managers like that, and he has that. It's like a winning mentality. And the day to day, look, it'll let you enjoy it, but you have to be professional. The standards, everyday routines. Lads are at it non-stop. So, he's good. He's very demanding.
0: As we spoke to one of your players today, and he was full of praise for you as a coach, but the word that he used to describe you was demanding.
1: Mm.
0: Do you think that's accurate, the fact that you always want more, that you're pushing people all the time?
1: Absolutely, yeah. I mean, I always believed there's more in everybody. That's the demanding thing that I have. And even in training, the standards has to be always high. Of course you're going to have days where it's, you're not going to be great. That's normal. But as long as you don't drop the standards, you know, I'm quite happy.
0: As a modern day manager, do you have to be able to adapt as well? Adapt your tactics, be adaptable to new things as well. We look at set pieces, for example, which are not a new thing, but this season they've become such a big part of the game.
1: There's obviously certain club that's probably getting mentioned more than anybody. You know, I'm talking about. But listen, if they're scoring goals, you know, so be it. You have to be adaptable. And also you have to be adaptable in terms of your system as well. You know, I hate when I hear managers, I'm not going to change because this is the way I do things. You do things accordingly to what you have on the pitch.
0: Because you've had success, there's been speculation about your future. I guess as a player, you've had to deal with that throughout your career as well. As a manager, how do you deal with that?
1: To be honest with you, it doesn't bother me. And I never did as a player.
4: Robbie Keane, captain of his country now, a brand new 4-year contract and a goal like this.
5: So fast forward a few years, would you expect Robbie Keane to be managing a top, top club?
3: Writing's on the wall for me of where the trajectory is going to go for him. I think he could be in the Premier League managing. Whether he'd want that or not, I don't know. It wouldn't surprise me if he was out in Serie A playing, managing one of those, or and I obviously had that spell at Inter. I guess it is going to happen at some point.
1: I think the speculation, it means that he must be doing something okay. But again, I can't take my off the ball where I am. I think my biggest strength is that I don't care what happens outside me. It doesn't bother me. I don't care about criticism, because I'm not worried about people criticising me that don't know me. So that outside noise never affects me. So for me.
6: Well, thank you for that, Jackie. We'll see you again next hour. Looking forward to that fun fact.
7: Good. I don't have any more.
6: Stay with us. A look at the morning's newspapers. We're joined once again by Emma and Zoe.

0: Time now for our news review once again. We're joined this morning by author and broadcaster Emma Wolfe and political journalist Zoe Grenfell. So welcome back to both of you. And we should say once again that the main story on all the front page was the terrible news yesterday of the murder of Anne Widdecombe. And also on the front page, the news that police made an arrest yesterday. But we should reflect as well that since then, Devon and Cornwall police have announced that they have released that suspect and have said that they are no longer part of the investigation. Mm-hmm. So we should reflect that and be aware that that's what's on the front pages as we sort of delve inside them. And we are going to turn to The Guardian to kick us off.
1: Yeah, let's do that. We'll start with the thing that everyone is talking about, of course, because we're British, the temperature and how hot it has been. But there's a line here, Emma's in there, about how schools are coping. And off air, we were talking about how our young children are coping in the heat at school.
2: Absolutely.
1: Your school's not been open.
2: Yeah, I mean, the UK, we know that across the sort of economy, across our homes, we know that we're not really set up to deal with this insane levels of heat wave. But I think schools have been particularly badly affected. And for those of us who are sort of parents of school-age children, really noticing that. Mm-hmm. That teachers are saying pupils are struggling to cope. Some schools reported here in The Guardian are saying that they've been putting children with sort of their feet in cold buckets of water and all of that, covering them in wet paper towels. Temperatures in some classrooms have been exceeding 40 degrees and over 1,000 schools closed in the June heatwave, including my son's school. And it's been the highest daily absence of the academic year so far. Mm-hmm. What astonishes me in this, though, is that in May, the government's climate advisor said that all schools should have air conditioning installed within 25 years.
1: Wow.
2: I mean, and that is, okay, it was in May, so we didn't know about the heat waves that were to come. But when you are wondering whether your child's school is going to be open on Monday or Tuesday or for the rest of the summer, you know, because we've got the summer holidays coming up, when you're wondering about that, when you're talking to teachers who are saying kids are really, really hot, they're feeling faint, they're feeling sick, they're feeling headachy, and the plan is within 25 years. Mm. I mean, surely it's a priority. Mm. And this isn't just about working parents. This is about the fact that when you close schools, you affect the economy because people can't go to work if they have to be home with the children.
0: I mean, do you think that 25 years was with the... I mean, is it partly because budgets in schools are stretched, so it's difficult for schools to find the money to put air conditioning in. But also, we have had particularly early heat waves, haven't we? Mm. And perhaps during term time, it is more rare to have the kind of temperatures that force schools to close.
3: I think that's probably right. I also think there's just an interesting cultural thing that's going on here, which is that, yes, we have had heat waves historically in the UK, but this year they've been particularly severe and they've been particularly early, and I think it's really reinvigorated that conversation about how quickly and how well are we actually adapting or mitigating the impacts of climate change, because that is what this is. We need to, as a nation, think about actually how this is a security risk, it's an economic risk, it's a health risk, and respond accordingly. Previously it's been deprioritized. But if you think, if we were saying classrooms were too cold for students to work, if we were saying, you know, students are so cold, they can't type, they can't write, they can't think, they're feeling ill, everyone would say that is a real health risk. I think

0: retrofitted to deal with these summers.
1: Absolutely, but it's also an educational thing. We're losing, you know, we often miss the fact that children are missing school. Children are actually missing important learning time. And I also think there's a social aspect to this. It reminds me a little bit of lockdown. If you were wealthy, if you were, you know, a family with a large house and a leafy garden, that was fine. Yeah. Many, many children I know in my son's school are being sent home to high-rise power block flats, which are hotter, even hotter than schools. And that is not comfortable, and that is not safe either. No. So it's a wider it's a wider question across society.
0: Well, the next story is about air conditioning units not being available. Absolutely. I mean, if you can afford it, and they're not even there anyway.
2: Well, that's I think that's the thing. And the ones that were available obviously trebled or quadrupled in price when people suddenly needed them. There's been a huge surge in demand, obviously, for air conditioning units for people's homes, for offices, and it, essentially, it's just almost impossible to buy them. You know, there might be some websites, but the earliest delivery date is in a few weeks. And of course, it's extremely expensive. And again, I think it goes to your point of if you are wealthy, you might be able to buy these. What if you do live in a high rise flat and you can't afford to get air conditioning? It's very, very difficult for you. So, you know, a part of this is to do with just our supply chains and our preparedness again. So obviously air conditioning units, the sale of them is very seasonal. And in the UK especially. So people just weren't ordering them. Shops just weren't ordering them. And now we had a real rush on them. And of course, they can't get the supply chains. Many of these are manufactured in China. Just can't get it to keep up with demand.
1: Yeah. It's so strange that they can't, just increase that supply.
2: Yeah, it is. I guess they create many in the beginning of the year and then, you know, yeah.
0: Prices are really high as well, quoted in the paper here. I mean, there's one for $650, one for $299.
2: That's extraordinary.
0: Shamefully, I had one when I lived abroad and my wife and I, not thinking ahead, left it there. Oh, and now I feel really... I was actually thinking, can I text the guy on his flat? He's going to get it back.
2: We are going to have to change the way we think about heat very, very quickly.
3: Yeah.
2: Because I think we always say, it was just a hot week. It was 3 days last summer. But we mostly say, it's going to get more frequent and it's going to get earlier.
3: Really interesting to see if that debate carries on when it cools off.
1: When it cools down.
3: Have short memories or not. We'll have to wait and see. But Emma, take us to the Times. There's an article here about... not a weight loss injection, but a pill.
1: Yeah, so this is Wegovy are launching the daily pill, so it's £3 a daily pill version of the weight loss jab that we've been hearing so much about. We know many, many people. So I think it was 2 million Brits are already on the weight loss jabs, and now tens of thousands are going to be switching to this once daily pill. And actually, analysts are saying that within a year, there could be 7 million British people taking this daily pill, this £3 a day pill. Okay, there are many things to say about this. No. I think my concern is this is going to be, and I completely understand if people are overweight or have weight to lose and feel desperate. I do get that. My worry here is the lack of long-term data, the lack of the sort of plan. What is the plan? Are people going to need to take this forever? And also the lack of medical monitoring, lack of medical oversight. You can buy these pills now, as of this week, in Asda, in Superdrug, in many, many online pharmacies. In other words, you are having no doctoral or any kind of medical checking of you. Are you awake? Do you need to lose weight? Is it safe for you to be taking these pills? And again, what are the long-term effects on healthy people? Because we know these drugs have been used successfully in people with diabetes.
0: Yep.
1: But the long-term effects of people of these daily pills. It's going to be much easier now. Now that it's a pill, you remove that barrier because lots of people don't like injecting. Right. They don't like jabs. They didn't want to put their pen in the fridge, that kind of thing. And they're saying that actually now that it's a pill, we could have 7 million on these pills by the end of the year.
0: Yeah, I mean, you're right to point out that these drugs have been used for diabetes for a long time. So there is a longitudinal study for diabetes.
1: For diabetes.
0: But not for people who don't have it, obviously using
1: Or for people who are morbidly obese. But I mean, Zoe and I were talking about this. We both know people who don't actually need to lose weight at all who will be taking these, who are taking these. That's not safe.
2: Yeah, I agree with a lot of what you've said. I mean, I think, you know, there are people clearly who feel that the injection has been it's been life-changing for them. It's really helped them lose weight, get healthier. And I think that is a really important use of it. Obviously, it's been used for diabetes for a long time as well. My worry is when you make it much more accessible without the correct oversight and regulation so that people are being checked on, they're being made sure that it's safe for them to take it. My worry is that it's going to be, because of the pressures as well people feel to take this kind of medication, I worry that you will get more people putting themselves at risk to take it, and that won't be properly kind of picked up.

0: up. And then that puts more long-term cost effects on the NHS, of course, when you're dealing with people coming in with side effects. So it's a mixed picture. I understand it can be a life-changing drug for some. I just worry that there isn't the right oversight in place to have a pill rolled out in a safe way.
1: Let's move on to the big match tonight. I don't know if you two are going to be watching. England play Norway.
2: I think we're both going to be working, actually.
3: Yeah,
2: on air, but maybe we can reflect it.
4: Yes. Double shift today, it's good for you guys.
0: Yeah, well, you know, never stops, even if England's playing.
1: So we've got Guardian's coverage here, which are talking about what a boost to the economy England going further in the tournament is.
0: Yeah, this is a... I mean, I hate to see everything through a political lens, but I am a political journalist, and I just think, you know, there is some good news for Andy Burnham here, because the economy is going to get a little boost from, obviously, the World Cup, which is always nice, you know, when you're coming in as Prime Minister. Hopefully, a little bit of a boost of national pride as well. Obviously, you know, things could change tonight, but people are feeling...
1: Feel good factor.
0: Yeah, people are feeling pretty good about how far we've got so far, how well England have played.
4: Yep.
0: And, you know, this particular economic analysis says that the quarterfinals will collectively generate nearly £500 million in extra sales for the wider UK economy. People are going to drink 9.3 million pints. They're going to order takeaways. They're going to splash out on new TVs.
4: Make sure you have a glass of water.
2: Exactly. Yeah, on the kind of... On the other side, you know, that doesn't sound very healthy, does it?
3: We're out of time, sadly. See you next hour.
4: Thank you. Thanks, guys.

0: Hello and a very good morning. It's 8 o'clock. This is Mornings with Jones and Melbourne. I'm Anna.
1: And I'm Kamali. Thanks for starting your day with us. Here's how we're looking.
0: Breaking news this morning. Police have released a 26-year-old man after his arrest following the murder of former Conservative Minister Anne Widdecombe, and he's no longer part of the investigation.
1: Police in South Africa arrest a man on suspicion of murdering his wife and two daughters near Bedford on Monday.
0: Four Brits are feared to be amongst the 12 killed in wildfires in Spain as the number of people missing rises to 23.
1: We'll also look through the morning's newspapers a little later on when we're joined by the author and broadcaster Emma Wolfe, as well as the political journalist Zoe Grunwald. Plus,
0: nearly time. England counts down to their World Cup quarter-final against Norway tonight. We'll have all the build-up.
1: Well, Spanish fans are already celebrating as they are through to the semis, having beaten Belgium by 2-1.
0: Hello, a very good morning. And we begin today with the murder investigation into former Conservative Minister Anne Widdecombe. This morning, a 26-year-old man has been released from custody and is no longer part of the investigation into the 78-year-old's death.
1: The detectives say that the arrest formed part of their fast-moving investigation and are once again appealing for anyone with information to come forward. Well, let's go live now to the scene. We bring our West of England correspondent, Dan Whitehead. Dan, good morning to you. So quite a development a couple of hours ago when this individual, this 26-year-old, released and no longer part of the investigation.
2: Yeah, well, it was a fast-paced investigation throughout the day yesterday. Lots of changing parts. It continues to shift quickly today with that update that came just before 6:30 this morning from Devon and Cornwall Police, as you say, confirming that the 26-year-old white male British national who was arrested in the market town of Newton Abbots, around 7 miles or so as the crow flies from Anne Widdecombe's home here on the outskirts of Haytor on Dartmoor, that he had been released without charge, no longer part of this investigation. You can see behind me here at the scene there is still a police presence here. There's just been a relatively large shift change and forensic officers, I would expect, continuing their work inside Anne Widdecombe's house throughout today. Let's just recap how yesterday unfolded, because, as I say, it was a fast-paced day. It started with us all learning of the sad news of Anne Widdecombe's death. The 78-year-old found inside her property here just before midday on Thursday, the day before. So that was released, the information, by her management on Friday. Morning tributes poured in yesterday from the whole political spectrum, the world of media and entertainment, and friends and family, of course, paying tribute to Anne Widdecombe. It was around 3 o'clock yesterday afternoon that we got wind that there was going to be a press conference. A note was sent out by the police, very, very little information as to what it was about. And that was due to take place at 4:30 yesterday afternoon. That was delayed by nearly an hour and a half or so. It's our understanding that behind the scenes, as well as statements being signed off, the information of this arrest, of course, was coming through to police and that statement being updated. Now we wake up this morning here, many members of the press and people thinking, well, maybe there'll be a charge, an update on that 26-year-old male. Well, indeed, there has been an update. He has now been released, no longer part of this investigation. So the manhunt that was taking place yesterday daytime appears to be back on now. We have had, as I say, just before 6:30 this morning, that update from Devon and Cornwall Police, obviously confirming that the 26-year-old no longer in custody. Assistant Chief Constable Matt Longman saying that their priority remains identifying those responsible and ensuring that all available evidence is thoroughly examined. Going on to say the detectives are continuing to carry out numerous inquiries as part of the investigation. Obviously, as part, one part of that investigation is at the scene here. As I say, forensic officers continuing their work inside the property here. They, of course, now will be looking for clues, anything which may give a hint as to who was responsible for Anne Widdecombe's murder. And then outside of that, of course, we were at the Middlemore HQ, Devon and Cornwall Police HQ in Exeter, yesterday, around half an hour away. There will be a team of detectives working throughout the night and, of course, throughout this weekend now to try and find who was responsible. One final point, that plea from police for any information, any Ring doorbell footage, any car dash cam footage, they've set up a portal online, the major incident public portal, for people to send in footage. Any information, they say, however little or how insignificant people may feel it is, send that in, because that now forms part of that map of intelligence which police require as they continue this search for whoever was responsible for Anne Widdecombe's death.
0: Indeed. Dan, thanks very much indeed. Well, let's get the take now of police commentator Graham Whetton, who's here with us. Morning to you, Graham.
3: Morning, Graham.
0: What do you make of this development? Police announcing this morning that the 26-year-old man they say they'd arrested yesterday, they've now released, and say as well that he's no longer part of their investigation. What do you make of that?
3: I think it shows that, again, don't speculate, don't jump to conclusions, don't make assumptions about this. They kept on saying yesterday, and I've been saying it for ages as well, you have to keep an open mind in investigations like this, even if you make an arrest that tends to suggest maybe on initial information you've got from the crime scene or witnesses, you've got the suspect. Most senior investigators and experienced investigators will tell you you still have to keep an open mind. You still work through the crime scene, the evidence, still go and speak to more witnesses. You check the background of the suspect, you check their account, if they give you an account of what they did and where they were. If that then proves that they were responsible, that's where the charges come. If it doesn't, as we've seen, it seems this morning, they then get released. No longer part of the investigation. Seems to suggest it's been eliminated from the inquiry. So now the inquiry, again, reverts back to almost back to the start again, identifying and looking for the suspect for this, but working again methodically through the crime scene, looking at witnesses, asking for witnesses to send information in.
4: And, Graham, in terms of police procedure, I suppose this is quite normal that you would speak to someone and then eliminate them from your inquiries. But I guess in sort of 24-hour news environment with social media, there's so much information that's coming out that whenever anything that happens, we kind of jump on and expect that to be sort of the conclusion to it. This is a normal process, is it?
3: It's absolutely normal. And this day and age, people want regular updates, regular news updates. We haven't had an update for 2 hours or 4 hours or whatever. This is normal in police investigative practices, is to get the updates now when they can, when there's something relevant to say, to inform the public about. So the arrest came out yesterday, as Dan was just mentioning there. I was waiting to speak about the press conference, due to on a bit at 4. They are inevitably delayed anyway, because the investigation team are working on what they're going to say during the press conference. Mm-hmm. So they have they've decided virtually what they're going to say before they go in. Clearly, events were working in the background, events were happening in the background, the arrest was then made. So then that changes completely what they're about to say in the press conference, which then delayed it to about 6 p.m. yesterday. Mm-hmm. But that's perfectly normal in police investigations. It's a fast-moving investigation. It moved very fast in the first couple of days. It's now, as I said, gone back to almost like back to the beginning again. Reset, review all your decisions, review all your actions and your priorities from what you had first of all, because you've gone down one course, one pathway with one suspect. The rest of the team will have still been working on working the crime scene, gathering evidence and looking to see where else it led them. So it's almost like keep going around in circles. Mm. And it can be frustrating to a certain degree, but you know you've got to work through that process.
0: And the police yesterday said various things, including that the case of her death was not being treated as terrorism. They also said there was no information at that time to suggest that it was politically motivated. Do we assume that goes back to stage one as well, and that we start again as far as any kind of assumptions are concerned?
3: They'll have had that. You'll hear it said often, you have to keep an open mind at all stages. You don't just assume things. You don't just follow one course of action, follow one piece of evidence, one evidence trail. You keep looking at everything, the whole picture. Maintain an open mind at all times, even when you've got a suspect arrested and sitting waiting to be interviewed. You're still keeping an open mind about any other possibilities. So those would have still been on the table, still been looked at, politically motivated, terrorism. They've looked at everything at the moment and negated a couple of those at this stage. And that's what we heard Assistant Chief Constable yesterday saying. At this stage, It's no suggestion of either politically motivated or terrorism. But that can be reviewed and changed at any stage in the investigation. It's a constantly changing, evolving and fast-moving process.
4: Talk us through what's actually happening on the ground then. Dan mentioned there's been a shift change. So how many officers will be down there? What kind of officers are working the scene at the moment? What are the detectives doing now?
3: I would imagine the forensic teams are still working within the property itself. You would normally have an outer cordon and an inner cordon. There'd be a scene log to log everybody that enters the property, time in, the reason for going on the premises and the time they leave. So you've got a clear document, evidence trail of who goes in. Mm-hmm. They will clearly have their forensic suits on, so they don't take anything in with them. Mm-hmm. Old adage again, every contact leaves a trace. So you're looking for any traces from suspect and the victim and anybody else in the property. They should by now probably have a list of who's got access to the premises, including anybody that visits on a regular basis. So they'll be able to eliminate them from it at some point, or any traces they find of them in the property. Mm. So that will work very slowly through the property itself. The officers would have changed. Night duty team would have gone off by now. You sit at crime scenes literally the whole night, mm-hmm. waiting for the early turn team to come on. When they come on, probably at 7 o'clock this morning, they would have got a briefing from the investigation team of what's expected of them. Different points. It depends how wide those cordons are. They can get bigger or get smaller, depending on what stage of the investigation you're at. Mm-hmm. If they've cleared the whole of the external of the property, then maybe the outer cordon will come in slightly. But it depends, again, at what stage they're at and what they're trying to do. So, again, you can't give an answer on how many for each one, because each crime scene is different. Mm-hmm. And it does change during the investigation. It can get bigger or smaller. So the officer numbers can go up or can be reduced.
0: Graham, always interesting to get your analysis. We really appreciate it. Thanks so much.
4: Thanks, Graham. Speak to you again soon. Now, some news that developed overnight. A 45-year-old man who fled the UK for South Africa has been arrested there on suspicion of murdering his wife and two children in Bedford on Monday.
0: Well, this is the moment the South African police arrested Ndodana Mokanyisi Tsuma. He was detained in Johannesburg, having apparently travelled to South Africa from Zimbabwe after leaving London, and he's expected to appear in court on Monday. Police in South Africa have praised the response of detectives.
5: A red notice was only issued yesterday, and within a matter of hours, our multidisciplinary team has managed to track this suspect to Kensington in Johannesburg this evening, where he is being placed under arrest. The swift arrest demonstrates the capability, the professionalism, as well as the operational excellence of the South African Police Service and the strength of our cooperation with international law enforcement agencies.
4: Let's bring in our Africa correspondent, Yusra El-Baghir, joining us now from Johannesburg. Yusra, great to have you with us. So, arrest has been made, as we heard there. Take us through the process now for South Africans and when this individual might well be back in the UK.
6: Well, we've been piecing together the police statements to try and get a clear timeline. And what is apparent is that the suspect left the UK on Saturday, the 4th of July, landed here in Johannesburg on the 5th of July, and then the bodies of his wife and two young daughters were found on the 6th of July. Now, Britain and South Africa have an extradition agreement, but the suspect will have to appear in South African law before he is then sent to the UK. And so he's currently in police custody. And what we saw last night with the police statement was quite a big show of their efficiency, of their effectiveness. And it's fair to say that they moved very quickly. They have said that they received information at 3 p.m. on Friday afternoon, yesterday, and were able to move in and found officers already on the ground. They received a tip-off and were told that the suspect was going to commit suicide and was in possession of a firearm. And the brigadier in charge of the investigation said that they surrounded him and were trying to ensure that he wouldn't commit suicide before he was apprehended. So it was quite a delicate operation. And now we expect to see him in court here on Monday. This is, I have to say, happening at a time where there is huge anti-immigrant xenophobic sentiment growing in South Africa. So the police have made it very clear that immigrant fugitives essentially cannot find safe haven here in South Africa, as the government is being accused of lax immigration laws, that criminal immigrants are here committing crime. And that's what we've been covering recently, trying to kind of understand how this sentiment is growing and how it's playing out on the ground in South Africa and the crimes that are being committed in the name of this anti-immigrant sentiment. So It is very much in the interest of the South African authorities to make a big show of this, and they are doing that while also saying that they are coordinating with the UK to try and extradite him as soon as possible.
0: Very interesting. Yusra, thanks very much indeed for filling us in on that. Thank you.
1: Thank you for that, Yusra. Now to Spain, where at least 12 people are known to have been killed in wildfires, with four of them thought to be British. Our Europe correspondent, Alistair Bunkle, has this.
7: This is now one of the worst wildfires in Spanish history. All day, more than 150 firefighters and 220 Spanish military personnel have been trying to get it under control. But the fire spread quickly through the forests around the town of Los Galados in southeastern Spain, and it now covers a wide area. The majority of dead are believed to be foreigners. Four Britons are reportedly among them. The Foreign Office has said that it is in touch with the Spanish government.
8: Unfortunately, in this case, the decision to take a route other than the evacuation route, the decision to seek their own way out through a dry riverbed, was a trap chosen by the people who ultimately died. In one instance, there was a vehicle where four people died, and initially, everything seems to indicate that they were of British origin. Among other things, the car's steering wheel was on the opposite side.
7: The area is popular with tourists, and many Britons and Belgians have holiday homes in the villages where the fire is at its worst. Around 1,000 people were evacuated from campsites.
9: It's a very sad day, isn't it? It's not good. It's devastating, really. We only just escaped the fires last night. We had to go back on the rural roads, and, it was quite terrifying, really.
7: It's been reported that the fire was started by a fallen power line, although the local electricity company has disputed that. The strong winds helped it spread, and hilly ground has made it difficult to bring in heavy equipment to battle the flames. Spain, like much of Europe, has been experiencing temperatures above 40 degrees. It's left the ground parched and vulnerable to fires. There are many more smaller fires all around the Andalusian region. Spain has declared 3 days of mourning, but officials have warned that the death toll could still rise significantly. Alistair Bunkle, Sky News, in southern Spain.
0: Now, a bit of a change of pace now. We're going to bring Jackie in because we're counting down to the World Cup game tonight. I was going to say 10 p.m. against Norway, but doesn't everybody in the country know that?
10: Well, I had to double check it, actually.
0: Oh, did you? I suppose it's been a different time.
1: It is 10 o'clock, right?
10: It's been very different for all of them, but 10's all right. Yeah. It's not one in the morning, it's not two in the morning.
1: Nice. Depends if you do breakfast television.
10: I'm still recovering from the last one.
1: Me too.
10: About you, but I am still recovering from, was it Monday?
1: Yeah.
10: It feels like an
1: Monday
10: age
1: morning,
10: ago.
1: 2 a.m.
10: Yeah, and then powering on through into work. Yeah, it was awful.
1: Good game, though.
10: I get quite anxious about these matches, though. You know, it's getting to the... I know it should be exciting, the exciting part, but there's so much to lose now, and the end is so near.
1: So close.
10: That's so close, it's so far. And I think Norway are really good.
1: Yeah, they're all right.
0: They are really good, but we go in as favourites, don't we?
10: Yes. Their manager has very much put the pressure back on England in his press conferences, saying, you know, England are very much the favourites, Erling Haaland's done the same, it's a tactic, you're the favourites, we're the little underdogs from Norway, but we're still going to crush you if we get the opportunity. And I think that's a, you know, deliberate tactic. And I suppose on paper, not played on paper, but on paper, you go, oh, look at all those star players that England have got. Norway have got some as well. They probably don't have as many, but they've been super well organised. Obviously, they've got Erling Haaland, who is, you know, going for the Golden Boot, wanting to be top scorer at these championships. Martin Odegaard, who's just come off a fantastic season for Arsenal. Yep. They are the tallest team left in the competition, at an average of 6'2", but lots of them are a lot taller than that. So, you know, can expect quite a physical, I think, match as well. And, you know, they've got great shirts, they've got the great rowing thing going on. If I wasn't supporting England tonight, definitely be supporting Norway.
1: You would?
10: And they put out the Brazilians, so, you know, they're good.
1: It could be your other team if you weren't.
10: Yeah, that is my other team. Yeah. But they are good. But England, they're up for the challenge. And the squad had a visit from Sir David Beckham at training in Florida. He cast his eye over the players as they practised at Inter Miami, which is a club he co-owns.
11: Oh, well, Malia, yeah, it was just good to catch up with him. And, you know, for some of the other lads to kind of have a chat with him. You know, he's an English legend. So, yeah, he was just wishing us well. And, yeah, hopefully we can do him proud.
10: Okay, let's chat with Phoebe Southworth, who's with some excited young footballers. And Phoebe, I suppose, you know, this for young players who are allowed to stay up and watch these matches, this is inspiring a new generation of footballers.
12: It absolutely is. And a lot of the young players that we've been talking to this morning have come straight back at me when you say, who's your favourite player? They know all the Lionesses and all the Three Lions. We're here in Sunbury-on-Thames speaking to everyone involved in a sort of mini World Cup at the Halliford Colts Football Club for young people. We've been talking a lot about this morning about Norway and England and how it's all going to go this evening. Of course, Norway, we know, very tough opponent. They're having their best World Cup run so far. And, of course, the Three Lions will have to get past that formidable striker, Erling Haaland, if they're going to secure that crucial victory. Well, we can talk now to James, who's the chairman of the Halliford Colts Football Club. James, could you just tell us a bit about the tournament and what you're doing today?
13: Yes, so this is our second weekend. So we had a tournament last weekend which focused heavily on the girls. This weekend is the boys. So we have 72 teams here today and again tomorrow, aging from 6 and 7 all the way up to 14.
12: Amazing. And we've got Paz here as well, who will be refereeing today. How are you going to keep all these teams in order? I think there's going to be 8 different matches going on at the same time.
14: Yeah, no, we've got a brilliant set of referees today. And to be fair, we don't tend to have too much trouble with the youngsters. But should there be any trouble, remember, no one is exempt from the laws of the game. So we've got 2 little friends of mine. So we'll be using these if we need to, whatever the age, even under 7s. We don't take any nonsense at Halliford Colts tournament.
12: That's really good to know. So, I mean, Paz is going to be, as you see, very strictly keeping everyone in order here. And we're going to talk to a few of the players who are going to be involved in the tournament today. What is your name?
15: Arthur.
12: And Arthur, who do you think is going to win tonight, England v Norway?
15: England.
12: What's the score going to be?
15: 2-1 to England.
12: Amazing. And should we come and talk to you over here? What's your name?
16: Eli.
12: And what, do you think England's going to win tonight?
16: Yeah.
12: Yeah? What do you think the score's going to be?
16: 3-0.
12: 3-0. 3-0 to England?
16: Yeah.
12: Amazing. Do you have a favourite player?
16: Harry Kane and Jude Bellingham.
12: Oh, amazing. Obviously, we've heard that a lot this morning. Harry Kane, very, very popular here. We're going to come over here to talk to some of the girls because, of course, the Lionesses, hugely successful in the Euros and also getting to the final of the World Cup in 2023. What's your name?
17: Ellie Rose.
12: Ellie Rose, and what's your favourite player from the Lionesses?
17: Probably Chloe Kelly.
12: Chloe Kelly, and what about you?
17: Chloe Kelly and Alicia also.
12: And who do you think is going to win tonight, guys?
17: I think England, yeah.
12: 2-1. 2-1? Yeah. Well, I think we've got a lot of confidence here in the Three Lions. And there's only one thing left to do, which is to ask you guys, what's your message to the Three Lions?
18: Come on, England!
0: That's fantastic. Oh, Phoebe, thanks very much indeed. What a great group of kids, all with the correct results.
1: Yeah, absolutely. They predicted correctly.
10: Can't believe she didn't ask them what the tactics were going to be.
1: Exactly. Who's playing in the back four?
0: I reckon they would have been pretty good at giving you some
1: tactics. I love those little tournaments. See you.
10: Up and down, that would be a
1: great fun.
10: One tactic.
1: No fouls.
10: That referee with his...
1: I know, he's got his cards ready.
10: We're going to have more on the World Cup when we speak to former England player Paul Merson after the break.
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0: why it hasn't been stopped.
1: Oh, thanks for staying with us. Let's continue speculating, getting excited, getting nervous about the big one that's coming. You're not nervous, are you?
2: Yeah, I'm quite nervous, yeah.
1: We can speak now to a former Arsenal player, Paul Merson, who, of course, represented England previously as well. Paul, morning to you. Great to have you with us. I was saying nervous, excited. How are you feeling about what's coming in this evening?
3: Morning, everybody. I'm very confident, as it goes. Really confident. Yeah, I think, you know, looking at the teams, looking at the way we're playing, the togetherness, I'd be quite shocked if we lost this game. Don't want to put too much pressure on, but I always weigh up games, who would get in our team from their team. Mm-hmm. And as we talk today, I don't think anybody does if we were picking a team tonight. And that's no disrespect to Norway. But, you know, I take Harry Kane over Haaland and Odegaard. When Odegaard's hot, he's hot. But at the moment, you take Jude Bellingham every day of the week. So for me, I'm very, very confident tonight.
1: Delighted to hear that, Paul.
2: hi, Merce. It's Jackie here.
3: Jackie.
2: Morning. Yeah. Just wondering what you think they've done to plan to stop Haaland. Do you think he'll have looked at Premier League tapes of teams who've maybe done it well, or maybe he's looked at some Dan Burn performances? I mean, what do you think they'll have done, or will they just sort of, you know, take Norway as a whole?
3: Yeah, I think they'll just take Norway as a whole. It's been strange, Haaland. Haaland's like second top goal scorer in the tournament. I don't even think they've played to his strengths. I've watched games where he doesn't get a lot of the ball. They don't put the ball in the box a lot. And sometimes I've seen him get frustrated, but he just needs two chances or a chance and he scores a goal. He's always in the right position. He never comes out the box. He's never running down the channels. Always wants to score goals. And that's where the threat is. It's not like he's a Harry Kane, where if you're Norway, you're going, all right, Harry might come short and he might spray a couple of balls all around the pitch and set someone else up. You know, get him on his wrong foot and he'll still smash it in the top corner. It's not like that with Haaland. Haaland could not touch the ball for 70, 80 minutes and then all of a sudden he comes alive. It's unbelievable. The mentality that Haaland has, you know, that he cannot be involved in the game and then not switch it on because he's not working. He just has that ability in himself that he can just turn it on when he gets that chance. And yeah, I wouldn't say they're having a major thing. I think the main thing tonight will be to stop Odegaard. Because if Odegaard keeps on getting on the ball, Jackie, and then that's when Haaland will get more and more of the ball. I think if we can stop Odegaard getting on it like he did against Brazil, where he started really well, then I think it might be a problem.
2: Yeah, cut off the supply. Do you think he's going to change the team? I mean, he's got to change the back four because of Gerald Quansah's red card, but do you think he brings Dan Burn in based on his experience? He's got Reece James back as well. Does he play his best team if Declan Rice has been a bit under the weather and he's also on a yellow? What do you think he'll do? Best team he's got?
3: I think, personally, you've got to play your best team. It's the quarterfinal of the World Cup. These come along not too often, do you know what I mean? Every 4 years, and then you've got to get in the quarterfinal. You know, live in the moment. Live in the moment, play your best team. No point saving players for a game that might never happen. So, for me, I play my best team. I think if Reece James is fit, he's got to play. He's probably one of the best right-backs in the world of football. So, for me, play your best team. Don't wait for a game that might never come. So, play your best team. Even if they're not fully fit, I still think you've got to play your best team.
1: That's interesting. Paul, take us inside the camp at this point. After what happened at the Azteca, after coming through that game, I mean, they played 40 minutes with 10 players and they battled through and they won the game. What does that do to a squad of players going into a game like this?
3: Oh, yeah. Galvanise you, give you loads and loads of confidence. You know, that was a big result. You know, big result against Mexico. You know, Mexico not the greatest team in the world, but playing where they play, it become very difficult. Yeah, they'll be very, very confident at the moment, the England team. They're going along quietly, you know, and getting that result and hanging on with 10 men and the way they did it. Yeah, there's nothing better than winning football matches. And to win the way they did with 10 men for that long, for me, yeah, it just sends them into this game full of confidence. You don't want to go into games like low on confidence or you're doubting yourself. At the moment, this team is high, very, very high on confidence. And that's why I think they win tonight. I'd be shocked if they lost tonight. I would be shocked.
2: What do you think it's going to be? Just so quickly, because we're out of time, Merce, is it high-scoring match, low-scoring match?
3: I hope a high-scoring match and we win, but I think we'll win. I think 2-0 we win.
1: 2-0. We'll take that.
2: Take it.
3: Yeah,
2: I bet we will.
3: That's a
1: deal. Nice one, Paul. Thank you so much for being with us. Morning
3: to you.
1: See you
3: Monday.
1: See you Monday.
2: Cheers, Merce.
3: So now, bye, everybody. Have a lovely day.
2: Bye-bye.
0: Bye. We obviously all want to know what you're doing on Monday.
2: What are you doing on Monday?
1: That's the top secret between me and Paul. What's next?
0: I do actually know. Anyway... Jackie, you've got all the sport coming up a little bit later.
2: We have got some sport.
0: Going to squeeze in a bit of sport, weather, rather, first.
4: You're looking happy.
5: Well, the forecast looks good.
4: So you've sorted the travel insurance then?
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0: Well, the hot, dry and sunny conditions continue for many through the weekend, although an easterly breeze will bring some relief. But it's a muggy start this morning, with parts of the southwest experiencing a tropical night. Low cloud and fog will extend across much of Scotland and eastern coast of England, with outbreaks of rain mainly focused in the northeast. Early cloud over eastern England will burn back to the coast today, but cloudy skies and spells of rain will linger across parts of Scotland and northern England. And further south, it's dry, hot and sunny.
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2: You're watching Sky News. Coming up, we'll have more on the World Cup, an injury boost for England head coach Thomas Tuchel as the squad prepares for tonight's quarter-final against Norway.
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9: I'm Neville Lazarus and I'm Sky's reporter based in Delhi.
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0: So Jackie's still here. We've talked a lot about the World Cup, but let's turn our attention to the other British interest in sport, and that was Arthur Ferry yesterday. Yeah. Getting so far, but not making any
1: sense. I just think it was a really lovely story because it cut through to a lot of people who didn't particularly like tennis or know about tennis or know who any of the players are, you know, generally. And the lady in Waitrose yesterday, I was just like grabbing some milk, and she went, "Oh, I saw you this morning talking about that boy. He's great, isn't he?"
2: Yeah. Good.
1: And she just, like, people like that kind of got involved in the story. Mm-hmm. And I think that's just brilliant. You know, it's brilliant for sport, brilliant for tennis, but especially good for him because he was given a wild card. He's had a couple of them now into Wimbledon in the last few years. And this one, he's really flown. You know, it's his time to break through, and he's done it, and it's what he's been threatening for many years. You know, everybody knows he's very talented.
3: How old is he, Jackie?
1: And now the top ones now know he's very talented, 23.
2: Right.
1: So his birthday's on Sunday.
2: Oh.
1: He'll be 24. And he's a very nice young man.
2: Yeah.
1: He's just a very, very nice guy, very easygoing. And I think people saw that as well on the court, that he enjoyed trying to show his best tennis.
2: Yeah,
1: he was really chilled, and he was enjoying the big moment, the big crowds. You know, here's a flashy shot, and I'm not playing it because it's flashy. I'm playing it because it's a good shot to play. But then I know everybody will like it as well.
4: Yeah, yeah.
1: So I think going forward, it's life-changing. It's life-changing money, but it isn't about the money. It's more about he jumps from 114 in the world, where you never know where you're going to be. Am I going to get into this tournament? Am I going to get into qualifying, or am I not? You're always on that funny edge of you're not quite in the big time.
2: Right.
1: So you're always sort of flirting with it, and you can't plan, really. Now he can plan. He knows he'll get into the US Open next month. He knows he'll be in the main draw. If he plays a tournament beforehand and gets some points, he might even be seeded. And you will be into all the big tournaments. You know, you go from playing at a certain level down here and winning a certain amount of money and scraping the few points together to earning much bigger money, more points, opportunities are massive.
0: But also, he's earned them, hasn't he? It's not like he's been lucky. He's played really well made progress.
1: And much has been made, especially on social media, of his privileged background. You know, his father owned a football club. And, you know, he's well off. You know, they're well off, and that is a fact. But that's not why he's done this.
2: Mm-hmm.
1: He's done this through his talent. Mm-hmm. You know, you can have 1,000 rich young kids learning tennis all at the same rate. You can bet your house on it that only one or two would ever make it pro.
2: Mm-hmm.
1: And it's not because of the money. It's because of you are good. Mm-hmm. It's like football. Mm-hmm. You know, you are good. Very few make it, but he cut through.
2: Good for him.
1: This time. So, yeah, it's a great story. It's a great story. But today's main story, football, how to stop Erling Haaland, et cetera, et cetera. Let's have a look.

0: Robbie Keane, the manager. When did you realise that coaching and management was something that was going to be in your future?
1: Well, I started doing my coaching badges in my late 20s with the RSFA. I used to do quite a lot anyway. I used to watch a lot of the managers, see what they do, how they deal with players and also the sessions that they did. So I was always kind of intrigued with stuff like that. But then as I started to get older, I knew that that's exactly what I wanted to do when I finished, because I love football. I love being on the grass. I love being around a club. I live in the dressing room and with players and trying to help players. So, yeah, I kind of knew a long time ago.
0: Great players don't always make great managers. So talk to us about that transition.
1: I found it quite natural because I was a captain for a long time.
2: Robbie Keane captains the Tottenham side tonight on his 100th Premiership appearance for them.
1: You know, you'd have to fall out with certain people. You know, if people's not turning up, disrespecting the coaching staff in some way, or especially the fitness guys or the kit men. So that was always, I was always okay with that.
0: What did you learn from being an assistant?
1: When I was with the national team, with Mick, obviously I knew Mick before because I played under him. So I knew Mick's personality. I knew how real he is with people, how honest he is with people. And that's one thing that I always said to the players, I'll always tell you the truth, why you're not playing and what you can do to improve, to help yourself get back in the team. You know, just watching Mick close up, how he interacts, not just with the players, how he interacts with in the hotel, with the staff, with the medical staff, with the, as I said, the kit men and people like that. He was brilliant. He was brilliant keeping everybody together.
0: Let's talk about your pathway into management and the fact that you've come abroad to manage different teams. Is that something from your background, having come from Ireland over to the Premier League and then gone out to Italy at a young age, where you thought, why not?
1: For me, it's about getting the opportunity. There's limited opportunities in England because there's thousands of people trying to get jobs, and you see a lot of people, the same people getting the same jobs in the Championship and in League One, and you've got young coaches crying out for opportunities. Go somewhere else. Go learn your trade somewhere else. Also, given the opportunity from different people, which I have been. And also, for me, the big thing was having the opportunity to play in Europe. So I played in Europe. I know that feeling, what it's like to play in Europe and to go out to that music as a manager. For me, that was a big attraction also.
0: Who are your mentors? And do you study other managers? Do you look at, for example, Pep and look at what he's doing, or other managers in the Premier League now and the way the game's evolving all the time?
1: I can't look at Pep because he's just he's just unique. But also, he's got the players. But he has the players playing in the right way for him. Of course, for me, I would kind of see my style a bit more Jürgen. You know, front foot. I don't like centre-backs just keeping the ball for the sake of keeping the ball when there's a pass on to the midfield where you can just play through the lines quickly. It depends on what you have and who you have at your disposal.
0: So you work with Robbie. Give us a bit of an insight into what he's like as a manager.
3: Well, I think it was the first few training sessions I knew. And I think as a player, you know when you get like a good coach or a good manager. And I've worked under the likes of, for me, the best ones, Martin O'Neill. So I knew straight away he was, he's a top manager.
0: What is he like today, day to day?
3: Very demanding. I think he has killer instinct where they'll do anything they can, and the self-belief is at its highest, and you probably come across players and managers like that, and he has that. It's like a winning mentality, and the day-to-day, look, it'll let you enjoy it, but you have to be professional. The standards, everyday routines, lads are at it non-stop. So yeah, he's good. He's very demanding.
0: As we spoke to one of your players today, and he was full of praise for you as a coach, but the word that he used to describe you was demanding. Do you think that's accurate, the fact that you always want more, that you're pushing people all the time?
1: Absolutely, yeah. I mean, I always believed there's more in everybody. That's the demanding thing that I have. And even in training, the standards has to be always say, of course you're going to have days where it's, you're not going to be great. That's normal. But as long as you don't drop the standards, you know, I'm quite happy.
0: As a modern day manager, do you have to be able to adapt as well? Adapt your tactics, be adaptable to new things as well?
4: Jackie, thanks very much indeed. Thanks, we will see you in the next hour for lots more sport. But in the meantime, coming up, our paper review once again. We're going to be talking through the stories making the newspapers with Emma Wolfe and Zoe Grunwald next.

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0: Well, thanks for staying with us. As you can see, we're joined once again by Emma and Zoe. Guys, let's go through the morning newspapers. Thanks for being with us and giving up your time on this Saturday morning. That's double shift if you're going to be going again later on another broadcast, I'm sure. Let's look at this inside... not working for us later, are we? No, inside The Guardian, which says that Andy Burnham is going to go on tour this summer.
1: Yep, he is. So I think part of this is wanting to wrestle back a bit of the political narrative from Reform and Nigel Farage, which, you know, will maybe is easier said than done. But Andy Burnham, essentially, obviously is going to be Prime Minister on the 20th of July. And he really wants to start his administration with a much more positive tone than the previous one under Keir Starmer. When him and his team are looking at what they kind of feel was the original sin of Keir Starmer, they're looking at things like the winter fuel allowance, taking that away from pensioners, and also the freebies donation scandal. But they're also thinking about just the way Keir Starmer and Rachel Reeves almost immediately lent into this. There's a £22 billion black hole. Everything is going to get very difficult. You're all going to have to bear with us. I think Andy Burnham and his team are thinking, actually, we need to be a lot more positive than that. We need to give people a reason to hope. We need to set out Labour's agenda as one that is going to bring hope and joy.

0: If you haven't got the money to materially change things too much.
1: I think what he's hoping most for, Andy Burnham, is a World Cup win on the 19th, because that would give a real bounce and a boost and a Burnham bump to the country for him to come in. It wouldn't be hard for it to be a more positive start, because that really was, after the July 2024 victory, which was, you know, landslide, really, Starmer didn't capitalise on that at all, and really we went into a kind of autumn winter of doom, didn't we?
0: Yeah.
1: So I'm not sure, after the couple of years that we've had, people really want their Prime Minister on a summer tour going around. I think they almost want politicians to be quiet and go away. I mean, he has big questions to tackle. Yeah. Welfare, tax, the Middle East. He has really, really big issues to get to grips with. If he can do that, then, you know, he'll have the wind in his sails. But if not, it's going to go, you know, the wheels will come off quite quickly, because these issues don't go away because of a change in personnel.
2: I'm sorry, just to say quickly, I mean, I agree with you to an extent, but I do think, actually, there is something to be said about Andy Burnham's communication style versus Keir Starmer.
3: Yeah.
2: Storytelling, a bit more bounce in his step, a bit more good humour, and maybe actually showing that to voters when they've had a period of a leader who is pretty stern and headmasterly might actually be quite helpful.
3: And also because of the way he came in, good for people to get to know him as well and find out a little bit about
1: Starmer signally failed to ever connect with people, really lacking charisma and all of that kind of, all of the sort of, you know, holding the room at all. But I'm just not sure that puts money in people's bank accounts or helps them with the cost of living or any of that. But we shall see.
0: Yeah, no, exactly. And easy to be good-humoured before you've actually had to
3: make tough decisions.
0: The reality is that the job might make things trickier. Let's wait and see. Emma, take us to The Guardian, which talks about one of the challenges, one area, the NHS that will face him. What are they talking about here? A shortage of key workers in the NHS?
1: Yeah, so this is a comprehensive review that's just been published. We know that we have a backlog of around 8 million people, patients on the waiting list across the NHS. And earlier this year, do you remember the story about surgeons? And we have plenty of surgeons, but lots of them were not able to get into operating theatres, so they were only operating sort of one day a week when they could have been really plowing through that backlog. Now we are hearing a similar thing about anaesthetists. We have a real shortage of anaesthetists in this country, which is actually preventing around 1.5 million operations or procedures a year being done. That's around 4,000 a day.
3: That's a big number.
1: A lot of people then may not all be sort of major operations. They may not all be hip replacement, but lots of procedures that could be got through, which cannot be got through. I think there are lots of issues here, but the training of anaesthetists, it's a highly, highly skilled profession, and those training places are very, very sought after. At the moment, we have a shortage of well over 2,000 anaesthetists, and trying to get onto those training places, I can't find the figure, but it's something like there's only about 500 places.
2: 6,000. So last year, there were 6,770 applications for anaesthetist training posts for just 539 training positions.
1: Yeah.
2: It's huge. Yeah.
1: So even getting onto the courses, and obviously it takes, I mean, you know, it's like any other kind of medical degree. You're talking about 6 or 7 years to be fully skilled. They're very, very skilled anaesthetists. They're the ones watching over you when you are in those operations where, you know, are you going to wake up, the pain management, all of that. So it's a very, very skilled job.
2: And I was going to say, it is extraordinary if you think there are 8 million people waiting for surgery in this country. Mm-hmm. And 1.5 million operations can't take place this year simply because of this lack of anaesthetists. I mean, it's extraordinary.
3: It should not be in that way, should it, really?
2: Should we come to the football?
3: I was going to skip and pass. I'm not sure how much.
2: Oh, no, go on.
3: Well, just because I wanted to get to that story.
2: Yeah, I know which one you're talking about.
3: Well, there are two that I want to get. I want to scare everyone who's about to get on a plane and then talk about the
2: go
3: king.
2: On, then.
3: So let's start with this. That picture itself of a man nearly sucked out of a seat on a Ryanair flight. What?
2: I mean, it's just extraordinary. So there was this flight, I think it was going, it was from Greece to Germany. It sounds like there was some sort of catastrophic engine failure. Something hit one of the windows. The window shattered. I think they were 20,000 feet up. A man was sucked out of the window. His head and his neck were out the window. His wife had to hold him by the legs for 5 minutes.
0: His seatbelt obviously held him back.
3: Yes.
2: He's okay. He's got wounds to his neck, as you would expect, hanging out a shattered window.
0: Oh,
2: but he is alive. He was saved by the people around him, who essentially hauled him back in. I mean, it's an extraordinary story. Definitely not something you think is going to happen on your way back from holiday.
1: No windows could actually shatter on a flight. And if that was a child, they probably would have been out of the window.
0: Yeah. Oh, doesn't bear thinking about.
1: Sorry.

0: No,
1: that is awful.
0: Everyone is okay.
2: Let's do the good news one.
0: Yeah, let's squeeze in the King and Queen reunited with grandchildren Archie and Lilibet.
3: There's been so much will they, won't they? Were Meghan and the children going to come with Harry? We have seen Harry out and about over the last few days. It now transpires that Meghan and Harry and Archie and Lilibet did indeed meet their grandfather, King Charles, and Queen Camilla yesterday at Highgrove House, which is his private residence in Gloucestershire. They hadn't seen them for 4 years. They haven't seen the children for 4 years. So, yeah, it sounds like that was a nice reunion.
2: Yeah, exactly.
0: And on that positive note, we got to one in the end. We will leave it there and say thank you both very much.
4: Thank you.
0: Thank you.

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0: Hello and a very good morning. It's 9 o'clock. This is Mornings with Jones and Melbourne. I'm Anna.
1: And I'm Kamali. Thanks for starting the day with us. Here's how we're looking.
0: Breaking news this morning. Police have released a 26-year-old man after his arrest following the murder of former Conservative Minister Anne Widdecombe. He's no longer part of the investigation.
1: Police in South Africa have arrested a man on suspicion of murdering his wife and two daughters near Bedford on Monday.
0: Four Brits are feared to be amongst the 12 killed in wildfires in Spain as the number of people missing rises to 23.
1: Also ahead this hour, heat waves continue, bringing a record number of mosquitoes to the UK. We'll tell you how best to protect yourself.
0: And it's nearly time. England counts down to their World Cup quarter-final against Norway tonight. We'll have all the build-up.
1: The Spain celebrate getting through to the semi-finals after beating Belgium by 2-1. Hello, good morning, and thank you for being with us. We'll begin with the murder investigation into the former Conservative Minister Anne Widdecombe. This morning, a 26-year-old man has been released from custody and is said to be no longer part of the police investigation into the 78-year-old's death.
0: Well, detectives say the arrest formed part of a fast-moving investigation and are, again, appealing for anyone with information to come forward.
1: Our West of England correspondent Dan Whitehead has the latest.
2: Yeah, well, it was a fast-paced investigation throughout the day yesterday. Lots of changing parts. It continues to shift quickly today. With that update that came just before 6:30 this morning from Devon and Cornwall Police, as you say, confirming that the 26-year-old white male, British national, who was arrested in the market town of Newton Abbot, around 7 miles or so as the crow flies from Anne Widdecombe's home here on the outskirts of Haytor on Dartmoor, that he had been released without charge, no longer part of this investigation. You can see behind me here at the scene, there is still a police presence here. There's just been a relatively large shift change, and forensic officers, I would expect, continuing their work inside Anne Widdecombe's house throughout today. Let's just recap how yesterday unfolded, because as I say, it was a fast-paced day. It started with us all learning of the sad news of Anne Widdecombe's death. The 78-year-old found inside her property here just before midday on Thursday, the day before. So that was released, the information, by her management on Friday. Morning tributes poured in yesterday from the whole political spectrum, the world of media and entertainment, and friends and family, of course, paying tribute to Anne Widdecombe. It was around 3 o'clock yesterday afternoon that we got wind that there was going to be a press conference. A note was sent out by the police, very, very little information as to what it was about. And that was due to take place at 4:30 yesterday afternoon. That was delayed by nearly an hour and a half or so. It's our understanding that behind the scenes, as well as statements being signed off, the information of this arrest, of course, was coming through to police and that statement being updated. Now we wake up this morning here, many members of the press and people thinking, well, maybe there'll be a charge, an update on that 26-year-old male. Well, indeed, there has been an update. He has now been released, no longer part of this investigation. So the manhunt that was taking place yesterday daytime appears to be back on now. We have had, as I say, just before 6:30 this morning, that update from Devon and Cornwall Police, obviously confirming that the 26-year-old no longer in custody. Assistant Chief Constable Matt Longman saying that their priority remains identifying those responsible and ensuring that all available evidence is thoroughly examined. Going on to say the detectives are continuing to carry out numerous inquiries as part of the investigation. Obviously, one part of that investigation is at the scene here. As I say, forensic officers continuing their work inside the property here. They, of course, now will be looking for clues, anything which may give a hint as to who was responsible for Anne Widdecombe's murder. And then outside of that, of course, we were at the Middlemore HQ, Devon and Cornwall Police HQ in Exeter, yesterday, around half an hour away. There will be a team of detectives working throughout the night and, of course, throughout this weekend now to try and find who was responsible. One final point, that plea from police for any information, any Ring doorbell footage, any car dash cam footage. They've set up a portal online, the major incident public portal, for people to send in footage. Any information, they say, however little or how insignificant people may feel it is, send that in, because that now forms part of that map of intelligence which police require as they continue the search for whoever was responsible for Anne Widdecombe's death.
1: Dan Whitehead reporting there. Let's bring in Graham Wetton, our police commentator, for a bit more on this. Graham, morning again to you. So Dan is saying there, the investigation, of course, continues. But a surprise, I guess, for many, that this individual, the 26-year-old, has been released and is now no longer part of the investigation.
3: That is normal practice, though, with these investigations. They are, as I said, fast-moving. The arrest was very quick in relation to murder investigations. A very quick arrest, identified, located. I would imagine that the press conference that was scheduled for about 4 o'clock yesterday eventually came out about 6 p.m. That's probably because the information about the arrest being made sort of came out as they're about to come onto the press conference, which obviously completely changes the tact and content of any press conference. So it just shows how fast moving this whole investigation is, how they're reacting to it. They've obviously had time to interview the suspect, examine any evidence they found at the scene, speak to witnesses, and somehow at some point during the evening or overnight, they come to the conclusion this individual is no longer part of the investigation, which is also a key phrase as well. They haven't been released on bail. Mm-hmm. No longer part of the investigation. So it resets the investigation to some extent back to looking for the suspect, identifying the suspect. But that would have been going on anyway. They keep an open mind during these investigations. So they've still been working in the background on the crime scene, any other possible suspects.
0: Well, yes. So at the crime scene, as you say, you'd imagine that there would have been teams through the night, would they, potentially? Or certainly turning up this morning with a big job to do?
3: I wouldn't imagine they'd be doing too much work at the scene overnight. They'd have secured it so no-one can get in or out. There's a crime scene log that's held at the entrance. So you log the people that are coming in and out, and the reason they're going onto the premises. They would normally identify a route in and out. So everybody's taking the same route in and out, which would have been cleared, first of all, forensically. So the teams are taking the same route into the premises, taking the same route around the inside of the residence itself, checking the outside of the buildings. That may have been done already, but you still keep recordings in place. They would remain in place throughout the night so no one can get in, so there can be no allegation that the scene's been tampered with or something extra has been left that's then found today. So it would remain secure overnight. Whether it would have been worked on is another matter. You know, working at 2, 3, 4 in the morning is challenging. They probably would have paused it overnight as well while it's dark and then resume early this morning. We heard there was a shift change, which is normal practice again. You reassess your cordons, inner and outer cordon. Do you need them in the same place or can you either... Do you need to expand them for whatever reason? Information that maybe someone was seen coming in from one direction, so you push the cordon out again, or you retract it, bring it back in and reduce the numbers.
1: And, Graham, what kind of... This individual's been released now. What kind of evidential basis would they have needed to arrest him in the first place and start questioning this person? Like, how high up would it have to go?
3: Just a suspicion. They were involved, yeah. Either a sighting or an image on a camera or someone saying that they saw an individual. Maybe it was a name given to the police. They were looking for an actual named individual, located that individual. The arrest was made. Investigation takes its normal course. And it seems overnight they've decided, actually, no longer part of the investigation.
0: And we're talking about the murder of a very high-profile figure. Is that helpful to the police in terms of public awareness? They want the public's help, don't they? Or is it a hindrance in that people might speculate or people might put pressure on the police to provide information before they're ready?
3: Great question. It's a bit of both, actually. It can be a help because she's so well-known, so people would have recognised and seen her. They would actually pay attention to who she's talking to, who's visiting her. By the same token, it puts increased pressure because she is so well-known and so popular and famous in the area. So they will want regular updates, high-profile people ringing up the chief constable and the investigation team, wanting to know the progress, what's happening. There's a whole list of people they'd have to update then, when the arrest is made, when the suspect's being released, where they are now. So it's a bit of both there for them. It does help to some degree, but it also puts extra pressure on them to work even quicker.
1: Now, Anne Widdecombe was found on Thursday. We learned of the death Friday morning. The arrest happens, we're told of the arrest on Friday evening. Do they now go back to sort of square one now that this individual's been released and start their investigation again? And their assumptions that it's not terror, it's not politically motivated. Does that then reset as well?
3: It's been worked on all the time. So it resets to a certain degree, but it would have been in the background anyway. They keep an open mind, as you heard, I think the Assistant Chief Counsel say yesterday, they keep an open mind on a number of things, like the motivation. Terror's been ruled out at the moment. Political motivation ruled out at the moment, at this stage. But they would still be worked on in the background. They reset to a certain degree, as in we'll go back to that then and just review it, look at that again. It would have been not even paused. It would just been worked on, but not as a priority. So you get different actions in at different stages of this investigation. This would have been a priority for the suspect. Identify, locate, arrest, mm-hmm. then interview. Then either they become, you know, the suspicions are strengthened by what you get from the interview and the investigations, or they're reduced. And on this case, it seems they were reduced. So we'll reset the investigation team to a certain degree, back on focusing on other priorities and actions. So things change during an investigation like this.
0: Graham, always interesting to get your analysis. Thank you so much. Let's just get you up to date with some news that's developed overnight. And a 45-year-old man who fled the UK for South Africa has been arrested on suspicion of murdering his wife and two children in Bedford on Monday.
1: Well, this is the moment that South African police arrested Ndona Makhensi Tshuma. He was detained in Johannesburg, having travelled there after leaving London last weekend. He's expected to appear in court there on Monday. Police in South Africa have praised the response of detectives.
4: A red notice was only issued yesterday, and within a matter of hours, our multidisciplinary team has managed to track this suspect to Kensington in Johannesburg this evening, where he is being placed under arrest. The swift arrest demonstrates the capability, the professionalism, as well as the operational excellence of the South African Police Service and the strength of our cooperation with international law enforcement agencies.
1: Well, our Africa correspondent Yusuf El Bagir has the very latest.
5: Well, we've been piecing together the police statements to try and get a clear timeline. And what is apparent is that the suspect left the UK on Saturday, the 4th of July, landed here in Johannesburg on the 5th of July, and then the bodies of his wife and two young daughters were found on the 6th of July. Now, Britain and South Africa have an extradition agreement, but the suspect will have to appear in South African law before he is then sent to the UK. And so he's currently in police custody. And what we saw last night with the police statement was quite a big show of their efficiency, of their effectiveness. And it's fair to say that they moved very quickly. They have said that they received information at 3 p.m. on Friday afternoon, yesterday, and were able to move in and found officers already on the ground. They received a tip-off and were told that the suspect was going to commit suicide and was in possession of a firearm. And the brigadier in charge of the investigation said that they surrounded him and were trying to ensure that he wouldn't commit suicide before he was apprehended. So it was quite a delicate operation. And now we expect to see him in court here on Monday. This is, I have to say, happening at a time where there is huge anti-immigrant xenophobic sentiment growing in South Africa. So the police have made it very clear that immigrant fugitives essentially cannot find safe haven here in South Africa, as the government is being accused of lax immigration laws, that criminal immigrants are here committing crime. And that's what we've been covering recently, trying to kind of understand how this sentiment is growing and how it's playing out on the ground in South Africa and the crimes that are being committed in the name of this anti-immigrant sentiment. So it is very much in the interest of the South African authorities to make a big show of this, and they are doing that while also saying that they are coordinating with the UK to try and extradite him as soon as possible.
0: Now, let's turn our attention to Spain, where at least 12 people have been killed in wildfires, with four of the victims thought to be British. Our Europe correspondent, Alistair Bunkle, reports.
6: This is now one of the worst wildfires in Spanish history. All day, more than 150 firefighters and 220 Spanish military personnel have been trying to get it under control. But the fire spread quickly through the forests around the town of Los Galados in southeastern Spain, and it now covers a wide area. The majority of dead are believed to be foreigners. Four Britons are reportedly among them. The Foreign Office has said that it is in touch with the Spanish government.
7: Unfortunately, in this case, the decision to take a route other than the evacuation route, the decision to seek their own way out through a dry riverbed, was a trap chosen by the people who ultimately died. In one instance, there was a vehicle where four people died, and initially, everything seems to indicate that they were of British origin. Among other things, the car's steering wheel was on the opposite side.
6: The area is popular with tourists, and many Britons and Belgians have holiday homes in the villages where the fire is at its worst. Around 1,000 people were evacuated from campsites.
8: It's a very sad day, isn't it? It's not good. It's devastating, really. We only just escaped the fires last night. We had to go back on the rural roads. And, it was quite terrifying, really.
6: It's been reported that the fire was started by a fallen power line, although the local electricity company has disputed that. The strong winds helped it spread, and hilly ground has made it difficult to bring in heavy equipment to battle the flames. Spain, like much of Europe, has been experiencing temperatures above 40 degrees. It's left the ground parched and vulnerable to fires. There are many more smaller fires all around the Andalusian region. Spain has declared 3 days of mourning, but officials have warned that the death toll could still rise significantly. Alistair Bunkle, Sky News, in southern Spain.
1: Of course, we'll have more on that story throughout the day, but Jackie has joined us as we count down to the moment when England kick off against Norway.
9: Feels very far away, actually, doesn't it? You say it's time to get a little power nap in before... I mean, I know it's only 10 o'clock, and that's normal for most people.
1: Breakfast
9: I think
1: presenters.
9: This is a tough match. I know on paper England should win because they have, you know, more superstar players.
1: Better players.
9: But better players. Norway have their own superstars in Erling Haaland and Odegaard, and they both come in off, you know, pretty decent seasons. Mm-hmm. And we've seen how Haaland can just score for fun in the World Cup when he looks like he's ambling around and then suddenly pops up and there's a header and that's a goal. So I think they, you know, I don't know whether England will overthink that. I think they'll just think, well, this is our plan, this is our tactic, this is how we're going to play. I mean, his question is at the back, you know, who does he play? Rhys James, is back fit, so he will almost certainly
1: That's excellent
9: start,
1: news, by the way.
10: Yeah. I mean, because there were real fitness worries, weren't there? But then some of the key concerns were in training, which hopefully...
9: Yeah, Gerald Kwanzaa is obviously red-carded in the last match, so he's suspended. Mm. Declan Rice had a sickness bug, so you wonder if he's OK. And then Mark Gahey had an injury doubt as well, an injury niggle from that Mexico match. But I think what's interesting is... You know, backing up that Mexico performance, you know, everybody thought this is going to be terrible, it's going to be so hard, it's so high, blah, blah, blah. And then they turn out, you know, the most excellent, dogged, gritty performance and score 3 goals.
1: Yep.
9: And it's like, that was great. I mean, that was just great. Let's do that again.
1: Let's repeat
9: just
1: that.
9: Just do it like that. Yeah. And I think it is quite hard to repeat that sometimes.
1: It is hard for me. I mean, everything is going to feel different, and hopefully they won't have a sending off as well to have to contend with.
9: Yeah, like which meant that he had to really think on his feet when his subs were brilliant. I mean,
1: Dan Burn coming
9: immense,
1: on was amazing.
9: You know, and you know maybe he will have a part to play because of his record of Haaland not scoring against him. And Norway also being a very tall team.
1: Yeah,
9: you know the tallest team left in the tournament, whether that means anything or not. At 6'2", that's their average, but they've got a lot of guys in there who are Haaland's height. But we've got some tall guys as well.
1: They don't have to be tall. Messi's tiny and he's the best player in the world, so that tallness does not make greatness.
9: This is true, but I'm just saying it might be quite a physical encounter. So, the squad have been training. They've had a visit from Sir David Beckham at their base in Florida. He turned up with some of his children. Cast an eye over the players as they trained at Inter Miami, which is a club he co-owns.
11: Ultimately, it was just good to catch up with him, and for some of the other lads to kind of have a chat with him. You know, he's an English legend, so he was just wishing us well, and hopefully we can do him proud.
10: And Harry Kane being such a superstar so far.
1: Oh, I love him.
10: All eyes on him.
1: Harry Kane.
10: So many fans, including Donald Trump, I think.
1: Really?
10: He's
1: a fan.
9: Yes, he's a fan. Yeah. I would actually love it if he had another great match, and then had to sing Wonderwall, and then loses his voice and gives another epic post-match interview. Let's all hope for that.
10: That was good fun, I have to say. We were all a bit of high at that point, yeah, including his
12: delirious
10: voice. Anyway, let's bring in Phoebe Southworth, shall we? Because she's at Halliford Colts this morning. Where are you? Is it Sunbury? It's around there, anyway. So, Phoebe, tell us how inspired all the young players are there by England's performance so far.
13: Well, World Cup fever has absolutely taken hold here at the Halliford Colts in Sunbury on Thames. It's absolutely beautiful morning, and we're expecting more than 600 young players from this club to be piling into the fields behind me to battle it out in their very own sort of mini World Cup, if you like. We've heard a lot today about who the favourite players are, not only the men's team, but also the Lionesses as well. And we're now going to speak to Ellie Rose and Phoebe, who are big Lionesses fans. Ellie Rose, do you want to tell us who's your favourite lioness?
14: Probably Chloe Kelly.
13: You like Chloe Kelly? Yeah. And what do you think is going to happen to England tonight? Do you think they might be able to win?
14: Yeah, I think they could win. It's two goal machines, Erling Haaland v Harry Kane, but I think we can win.
13: That is really good. I think we can as well. I think that's really true. You've got a really special skill you were going to show us. What's it called?
14: It's called a step over.
13: Let's see it. Wow, that is so, so cool. And then we've got Phoebe here. Phoebe, how do you think England are going to do tonight against Norway?
14: Good. I think they're going to win 3-1.
13: 3-1? That's big. That's a lot of goals. Who do you think might score?
14: Harry Kane and maybe...
13: Jude Bellingham, maybe?
14: Maybe.
13: Maybe, yeah. Amazing. Thanks, Phoebe. Do you want to show us your special skill? You're going to give it a little twist. You did it so well earlier. Go for it. Oh, so cool. Nothing's going to get past you, Phoebe. That is amazing. And we're going to have a little chat with some of the boys here as well. Arthur, do you want to have a little chat?
15: Yeah.
13: So who do you think is going to win tonight? What's the score going to be?
15: 2-1 to England.
13: 2-1 England. Who's going to score?
15: Harry Kane and Jude Bellingham.
13: Do you think? Do they going to work together? Teamwork?
15: Yes.
13: Amazing. Have you got any skills you want to show us with the football?
15: Yes.
13: Go for it. Let's see how you kick it. That is fantastic. Who else would like to have a chat? Yeah, come on over, guys. What's your name?
16: Ethan.
13: Ethan. Well, how do you think England's going to do tonight, Ethan?
16: Good.
13: Yeah. Do you reckon they're going to score? How many goals do you think we might get?
16: 2-1.
13: 2-1. And do you think maybe Harry Kane?
16: Yeah.
13: Amazing. Anyone else you want to have a little chat as well? What's your name?
17: Stanley.
13: Stanley. Do you think England are going to win tonight?
17: Yeah, in penalties.
13: Do you think they're going to go all the way to penalties? It's going to be late.
17: Extra time, not penalties.
13: Extra time, yeah. But we're going to bring it home, though, aren't we?
17: Yeah.
13: Yeah. Amazing. Well, thank you so much, guys. What's your message to England tonight?
17: My message is to England. I know they're going to win.
13: Yeah.
10: Oh, it is. Oh, Phoebe, thank you so much.
12: Thanks,
10: that was
12: Phoebe.
10: Great. I feel really inspired by those kids. They were so good, weren't
12: very
10: they?
12: Very good. Goal machine. Great analysis.
9: Goal machine. I can't remember which one it was, but he said, I think it will go to penalties. I think that kid has got a point because I think England are due a penalty shootout.
10: Just we all felt a bit sick when you said it, though.
12: Haven't had one yet. Need one in a tournament.
9: I think he could be right. Coming up. Lots more to come. Oh, it's not sport. Sorry, you go.
12: Are you sure you want to do this work?
10: You can tell us about the heat wave.
12: What's happening, Jack?
9: It's really hot.
10: It's really hot, and there are lots of mosquitoes. We're going to talk about that in a moment. And we'll see you later, Jackie, as well.

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0: So, as the heat wave rolls on, I'm sorry to say, so does the influx of insects like mosquitoes and fleas.
1: You've probably noticed more mosquitoes around. The highest number of mosquitoes in the UK has been recorded since records began. So, how can we protect ourselves? Well, here to answer that is bite prevention expert Howard Carter. Howard, good morning to you.
2: Morning,
1: thanks so much for coming in.
2: Good morning, my pleasure.
1: And you've given us your bite protection triangle, and it's taken you a while to work out. So take us through the steps. What should we be doing to protect ourselves?
2: Okay, well, this is a special step system. It's taken a long time. The ordinary shower gels, soaps, contain attractants. You just put them on a piece of cloth, and you'll see outside, you'll see mosquitoes come towards them. So it's imperative that you use wash in either citronella wash, hair and body wash particularly, or one of the special soaps. If you're super attractive, like you are, then
0: only to insects, sadly.
2: to the female mosquitoes. Then it's good. You could use a loofah. Only a loofah has microscopic hairs that can get into the skin pores and remove the detritus from there.
1: Interesting. So stuff that we're putting on our skin that's attracting them in the first instance.
2: As well, but I wouldn't say in the first instance. It just, you're already attractive from the carbon dioxide, carboxylic acid, lactic, but then it's compounded by what you're using. So the special step system, which is, you can get these in Waitrose or whatever. And then there's biocides.
0: It's a little card.
2: The black. So one and two steps, the bottom one washing, and then a biocide containing either DEET or PMD. Those are the only two that are, well, maybe icaridin as well, that are approved by the Centre for Disease Control, NHS, etc. So those are the two most imperative. If you're following those, then you're not going to get bitten unless you're missing, you know, a bit or not doing it properly.
0: Yeah, and a lot of people don't always think about mosquitoes in this country. They might think about it when they go abroad, but it's interesting to kind of be aware of it. But because we've had these high temperatures, give us a sense of what difference that makes to the number of mosquito and other biting insects. Why is it that heat seems to make such a difference?
2: Well, firstly, mosquitoes can fly faster the hotter it is, and not just mosquitoes, other insects as well. And what that means is that they're more able to bite their hosts, their prey, us. And then she takes a blood meal from us, and part of it is to nourish her, but the most important part for her is to use the proteins to reproduce. And from that, those eggs, 200 to 300 eggs, you're going to get more mosquitoes. So every 2 weeks this is happening, which is why we've got the record numbers, because there's been these heat waves.
1: And is it just biting insects, or are there more insects around as well because of the temperatures?
2: Well, unfortunately, all the bad insects are doing well, and the good insects, on the whole, are in decline. But that's mainly because of pesticides, like with bees and other factors, taking away hedgerows and so on. That's why rewilding is so important. So then you've got accessories for the super attractive, like yourselves. And those could be bracelets, which you want to use in conjunction with a repellent, because they only cover the area that they're used. So if you're just using a bracelet, not a good idea, especially abroad.
1: Interesting, because on holiday we did have bracelets for the boy sort of around his ankle, so we need to put it on both wrists and both ankles, do we?
2: Well, you need to use a repellent as well, because the head is the hottest part of... So a mosquito, she can actually sense the heat from the head.
0: Why do they go to the hottest part, or is that the most obvious?
2: It's the carbon dioxide that's given off from each cell. The larger you are, the more cells you've got on the outside, and the more attractive you are. There's several sort of factors. But by using the incognito special step system, you won't. You can get all these accessories that you can use with them. There's even sun cream repellent, sunblock repellent, because there's a reaction between, an unhealthy reaction between sun creams and insect repellents. If you put them on separately, it can reduce your SPF by up to half, And so in the States, pretty much banned.
1: That's interesting.
0: And are there certain areas that you are more vulnerable? If you're by the sea, for example, are you more likely to get bitten?
2: Did you say at sea?
0: At the sea, at seaside.
2: There's other insects, like sandflies and so on. If there's a breeze, then there, or a wind, then mosquitoes don't fly. Insects don't fly so well with turbulence. Mm. But then if it's calm, then yes, you're going to get bitten more. There's especially on a crowded beach, more humans, mm-hmm. more attraction.
1: Indulge me with a bit of a silly question. When they're in your house, and how do they hide from you so effectively so you can't find them?
2: they've been around six times longer than us, 120 million years, so they've learnt, you know, how
3: to... They're very smart, aren't they?
0: They've learnt to stop buzzing when you put the lights on.
2: They are incredibly smart. They've got more detection equipment than a stealth bomber. But if inside, you can use a room refresher. This amazing room refresher, you take the lid off and it has a citrus scent in the whole room, which stops them, helps keep them out.
1: So in the garden as well, are there certain specific things that you should be using? I mean, back in Jamaica, you used these sort of coils that used to...
2: Yes, they work. They work, but they are toxic. Yeah. Quite toxic.
1: They're pretty stinky. Yeah.
2: In fact, a lot of people die, unfortunately, in Africa from using them, not having enough ventilation. But there's better to use insect sticks, citronella insect sticks, especially if you can get hold of Java citronella. Java citronella, Cymbopogon wintrianus, is three times more effective than ordinary citronella, Cymbopogon nardus. So look out for Java citronella. And Java citronella is also in Incognito Hair and Body Wash.
1: Right.
2: I don't know where anywhere else that it is, otherwise I'd say it. But the fact is that if you're washing with these products, you lower your attractiveness and you're going to get less coming towards you, which is why then maybe if you just have bracelets, washing properly in bracelets, that's going to protect you in the UK. Mm-hmm. But when we go further abroad, even Europe, there's more mosquito-borne disease than ever before. I mean, I've written a lot about this on because it's such a complex subject. We could talk for hours, or I could. And I'm sure you'd be fascinated. However, we haven't got time now, but I have a blog, avoidingbites.com, mm-hmm. and all of this information is on there and a lot more. So helpful.
0: Thank you so much. And, just absolutely fascinating knowing a bit of the science around how mosquitoes operate.
1: And why they're so much smarter than us hiding from me when I turn the lights on.
0: I've got great images of you crashing around the house.
1: It's a nightmare.
0: Track one down.
1: Turn the light on in the middle of the night. You can hear it. You can't see it.
2: Yeah. Spray your window frames.
1: Window frames.
2: Spray
1: really?
2: The window. That's what I do.
1: Okay. Yeah.
2: I live back onto a garden. I have the room refresher. I spray the wind with an insect repellent containing PMD.
1: Yeah, okay.
2: I don't like the toxic, neurotoxin DEET. Especially as there's some mosquitoes abroad, as we said, has built up resistance to it. So I use a PMD. Taste. There's only two active ingredients. Well, three, as I said at the start. Use those. Look for the label. Go to... You do have to pay more for these, mm-hmm. but it's like anything. The more you pay, the better you're protected.
1: Excellent stuff. Howard, really appreciate
0: it. Thank you so much. That's great.
1: Thank you, Howard. Appreciate you coming in, man.
2: Thank you.
0: And there may be cause for all there these tips, because if we look at the weather, it's still hot.
4: I hope we haven't forgotten anything.
5: Travel insurance. I tick that box.
4: Yeah, but remember what you forgot last year.
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0: Well, the hot, dry and sunny conditions continue for many through the weekend, although an easterly breeze will bring some relief. But it's a muggy start this morning, with parts of the southwest experiencing a tropical night. Low cloud and fog will extend across much of Scotland and eastern coast of England, with outbreaks of rain mainly focused in the northeast. Early cloud over eastern England will burn back to the coast today, but cloudy skies and spells of rain will linger across parts of Scotland and northern England. Further south, it's dry, hot and sunny again.
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1: All right, stay with us here on Mornings. We're going to talk more about that World Cup as there's been a fitness boost for England ahead of the game against Norway.

0: So Jackie's back, and we've done a lot of talking and angsting about the football tonight, but let's now reflect on Wimbledon yesterday, because it was Arthur Ferry's big day, and he played brilliantly, but didn't quite pull it off.
1: Well, I would say in that sentence, he's had a lot of big days in a very short amount of time at Wimbledon. There was a lot of firsts, a lot of ticks, things that he'd never done before, emotions he'd never felt before, digging deep in the way he's probably never had to dig deep before. And he sort of came through all of those tests, which I think, you know, if you're going to be a really good player at the top of your game, you need to have that ability to be able to scrap and dig deep when you're exhausted. He had lots of nosebleeds at the start of the tournament. I don't know if you remember. Yeah. And so halfway through, he had to have a little procedure to have it cauterized. So there's a lot going on there for him at Wimbledon, you know, playing on centre court, meeting the Queen, who just sort of popped up before he was about to walk out. I mean, how do you even know how to deal with that? What's the protocol? I mean, there's just so many things. But he came through all of the tests brilliantly, and I think it was just a step too far in the semi-final against Zverev. I mean, he's going to go up to world number two, is Zverev, on Monday. He's just won the French Open, so he's playing freely because he's just won, you know, one of the biggest prizes. And yesterday he played exceptionally well. Yeah. And I think Ferry was never going to win that match. It was just the manner in which he lost. But he made it tight in the first set, so it was a battle. Second set, he kind of went away a bit, and in the third set, he fought back again and gave the crowd something to cheer. And it was great to see him walk off smiling, kind of happy that he achieved something that no one expected. No one would have expected 114 in the world wild card to reach the last four. And if you think of the names in the last four, you know, Djokovic, the defending champion, Sinner, and the recently crowned French Open champion and world number three. And then Arthur.
2: Nice company to be in.
1: I wonder if that name is going to become very popular next year. But he now, it's life-changing in terms of his tennis, because he now knows what he will be playing in. All the big tournaments will be open to him. You know, he'll go up to 36 and British number one on Monday. So he can play any of the big tournaments now, and he will be, you know, in that draw for the US Open, which is the next Grand Slam, which is at the end of August. And he'll be in it.
2: And British number
1: that's
2: one.
1: That's extraordinary.
2: Yes. That's awesome.
1: Awesome. So it was a pretty big fortnight for us.
2: Yeah. A couple of weeks.
1: Arthur Ferry, one of the smallest guys in the draw. I mean, when you're at Wimbledon, you walk in the land of the giants. It is crazy how tall these people are. But Arthur did show that you can play incredible tennis with guile and, you know, cunning and, you know, smarts on the court. And you don't need to be 6'6". I mean, it does help, obviously.
2: It does help. Let's hope for everyone. But,
1: it was a great story. It was just like a really happy, feel-good story that seemed to reach out to everybody, even if you didn't like sport or tennis. It was just like, yay, underdog wins again.
0: Yeah, exactly. Hell of a
1: and
0: run.
1: And he's a very nice lad.
2: Good. That helps.
1: And I don't think it will change him.
0: Just quickly, you were saying in the last hour or so that you spoke to his mum just before, and she was very upbeat and kind of, I'm not nervous, just great that he's here.
1: I think as a parent watching, you know, your child play tennis, it's horrible. Like Judy Murray said, it used to make her feel physically sick to watch her boys play. And, it, you know, you're so sort of, please don't let this go wrong. But she said, you know, it's just all such a great story. Everything was a bonus. Yeah. Nothing was expected, particularly. Yeah. I think it would be different going forward now, because now everybody knows his name and knows what he looks like. So a few things will be different, for sure. Anyway, it was a great performance in the round at Wimbledon. Let's hope that, you know, England can match it tonight and get through to the semi-finals. Let's take a look.

0: Robbie Keane, the manager, when did you realise that coaching and management was something that was going to be in your future?
1: Well, I started doing my coaching badges in my late 20s with the RSFA. I used to do quite a lot anyway. I used to watch a lot of the managers, see what they do, how they deal with players and also the sessions that they did. So I was always kind of intrigued with stuff like that. But then as I started to get older, I knew that that's exactly what I wanted to do when I finished, because I love football. I love being on the grass. I love being around a club. I live in the dressing room and with players and trying to help players. So, yeah, I kind of knew a long time ago.
0: Great players don't always make great managers. So talk to us about that transition.
1: I found it quite natural because I was a captain for a long time.
2: Robbie Keane captains the Tottenham side tonight on his 100th Premiership appearance for them.
1: You know, you'd have to fall out with certain people. You know, people's not turning up, disrespecting the coaching staff in some way, or especially the fitness guys or the kit men. So that was always, I was always okay with that.
0: What did you learn from being an assistant?
1: When I was with the national team, with Mick, obviously I knew Mick before because I played under him. So I knew Mick's personality. I knew how real he is with people, how honest he is with people. And that's one thing that I always said to the players, I'll always tell you the truth, why you're not playing and what you can do to improve, to help yourself get back in the team. You know, just watching Mick close up, how he interacts, not just with the players, how he interacts with in the hotel, with the staff, with the medical staff, with the kit men and people like that. He was brilliant. He was brilliant keeping everybody together.
0: Let's talk about your pathway into management and the fact that you've come abroad to manage different teams. Is that something from your background, having come from Ireland over to the Premier League and then gone out to Italy at a young age, where you thought, why not?
1: For me, it's about getting the opportunity. There's limited opportunities in England because there's thousands of people trying to get jobs, and you see a lot of people, the same people getting the same jobs in the Championship and in League One, and you've got young coaches crying out for opportunities. Go somewhere else. Go learn your trade somewhere else. Also, given the opportunity from different people, which I have been. And also, for me, the big thing was having the opportunity to play in Europe. So I played in Europe. I know that feeling, what it's like to play in Europe and to go out to that music as a manager. For me, that was a big attraction also.
0: Who are your mentors? And do you study other managers? Do you look at, for example, Pep and look at what he's doing, or other managers in the Premier League now and the way the game's evolving all the time?
1: I can't look at Pep because he's just he's just unique. But also, he's got the players. But he has the players playing in the right way for him. Of course, for me, I would kind of see my style a bit more Jürgen. You know, front foot. I don't like centre-backs just keeping the ball for the sake of keeping the ball when there's a pass on to the midfield where you can just play through the lines quickly. It depends on what you have and who you have at your disposal.
0: So you work with Robbie. Give us a bit of an insight into what he's like as a manager.
3: Well, I think it was the first few training sessions I knew. And I think as a player, you know when you get like a good coach or a good manager. And I've worked under the likes of, for me, the best one's Martin O'Neill. So I knew straight away he was, he's a top manager.
0: What is he like today, day to day?
3: Very demanding. I think he has killer instinct where they'll do anything they can, and the self-belief is at its highest, and you probably come across players and managers like that, and he has that. It's like a winning mentality, and the day-to-day, look, it'll let you enjoy it, but you have to be professional. The standards, everyday routines, lads are at it non-stop. So yeah, he's good. He's very demanding.
0: As we spoke to one of your players today, and he was full of praise for you as a coach, but the word that he used to describe you was demanding. Do you think that's accurate, the fact that you always want more, that you're pushing people all the time?
1: Absolutely, yeah. I mean, I always believe there's more in everybody. That's the demanding thing that I have. And even in training, the standards has to be always high. Of course you're going to have days where it's, you're not going to be great. That's normal. But as long as you don't drop the standards, you know, I'm quite happy.
0: As a modern day manager, do you have to be able to adapt as well? Adapt your tactics, be adaptable to new things as well. We look at set pieces, for example, which are not a new thing, but this season they've become such a big part of the game.
1: There's obviously certain club that's probably getting mentioned more than anybody, you know, I'm talking about. But listen, if they're scoring goals, you know, so be it. You have to be adaptable. And also you have to be adaptable in terms of your system as well. You know, I hate when I hear managers, I'm not going to change because this is the way I do things. You do things accordingly to what you have on the pitch.
0: Because you've had success, there's been speculation about your future. I guess as a player, you've had to deal with that throughout your career as well. As a manager, how do you deal with that?
1: To be honest with you, it doesn't bother me. And I never did as a player.
4: Robbie Keane, captain of his country now, a brand new 4-year contract and a goal like this.
0: So fast forward a few years, would you expect Robbie Keane to be managing a top club?
3: Writing's on the wall for me of where the trajectory is going to go for him. I think he could be in the Premier League managing. Whether he'd want that or not, I don't know. It wouldn't surprise me if he was out in Serie A playing, managing one of those, or I know he obviously had that.

0: Well, thank you for that, Jackie. See you again tomorrow morning when we'll know the result.
1: What I forgot to say as well, Miami is very hot tonight.
2: Oh. Oh.
1: 32 degrees.
2: Ouch.
0: Good or bad, I don't know.
2: Don't ask me. I don't know. Stay with us. Coming up, we're going to catch up with Trevor Phillips to find out what's on his show tomorrow. Stay with us.

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0: Well, thanks for staying with us. Let's go to Westminster where we can catch up with Trevor Phillips. Trevor, good morning, to you.
1: Good morning. Good morning.
0: And as I said to Jackie, next time I see you, we'll know if England have beaten Norway.
1: Yes, England will be part of Norway, did you say? I think we've got a few seconds, so just to say, here in Westminster, of course, there is only one issue preoccupying us, and that is the awful, what we must now, I guess, call the murder of Anne Widdecombe, about which we know very little. But we will be joined by a very good friend of hers, Ian Dale, the broadcaster. Of course, I knew Anne Widdecombe a little bit, a challenge to interview, but somebody who understood, a very modern politician in a way, who understood the process, relationship between, if you like, theatre and actual policy, and did it very well, to great effect. This time next week,

0: week, we will have a new leader of the Labour Party and a Prime Minister presumptive. We have absolutely no idea what he is going to do. And in fact, we don't even quite yet know who's going to be speaking for the government tomorrow. And we're not sure whether that person will be speaking for this government or the next government. It's a mystery. Join us and you'll discover the answer.
1: Fantastic stuff, Trevor. We won't miss it, and we're intrigued already. Have a good show tomorrow.
2: Thanks,
1: and that's it from Kamali and I. And all the top stories are coming your way.

0: This is Sky News Today. It's 10 o'clock, the headlines. A 26-year-old man arrested as part of the murder investigation of Anne Widdecombe is released from custody. The former Conservative minister was found dead at her home in Devon on Thursday. Also ahead, a man's been charged with the murders of his wife and two children near Bedford after being arrested in Johannesburg. 3 days of mourning are declared in Andalusia after at least 12 people are killed in one of Spain's worst wildfires in its history. And then back here, emergency services also warn of the risk of wildfires, urging people not to use disposable barbecues as the heatwave lasts into the weekend. And Sir David Beckham's words of encouragement to England as excitement builds for tonight's World Cup quarterfinal against Norway. Hello, good morning. Devon and Cornwall police have released a 26-year-old man from custody who was arrested as part of the investigation into the murder of Anne Widdecombe. The former Conservative minister was found dead at her home on Thursday after sustaining serious injuries. Police say the investigation is moving at significant pace as they continue to carry out further inquiries to identify those responsible. Well, detectives are appealing for anyone to come forward with information that might help the investigation into Anne Widdecombe's death at her home in Hayter on the edge of Dartmoor National Park. The former politician moved to her rural Devonshire home, which she named Widdecombe's Rest, in 2008, 2 years before she retired from the Commons. Well, let's bring in our West of England correspondent, Dan Whitehead, now. Bring us up to speed with the very latest. Morning, Dan.
1: Good morning. Well, you can see here outside Anne Widdecombe's home here on the edge of Haytor in Dartmoor National Park that the police remain at the scene. We understand in the next hour or so we will start to see more forensic work going on inside the property. It was, of course, here just before midday on Thursday that the 78-year-old's body was found inside her home. She had suffered serious injuries, police say. Of course, it was a fast-paced investigation with lots of updates yesterday, and it has shifted quickly in the early hours of this morning. It's probably worth just recapping how everything's unfolded over the last 24 hours, because, of course, we remember yesterday morning the tributes pouring in after the sad news of Anne Widdecombe's death, a former Conservative minister. It was around 3 o'clock in the afternoon that we got wind here at Sky News that there was to be a press conference held by Devon and Cornwall Police in Exeter at the police HQ there. That was due to take place at 4:30. It ended up being quite significantly delayed. And we think that may have been because behind the scenes, of course, as police carried out a lot of work, not just here at the house, but in Newton Abbot. That's sort of the largest market town, around 7 miles as the crow flies. Away, and that is where that 26-year-old white British male was arrested. And so it seemed, didn't it, right up until last night, indeed the early hours of this morning, that this had been dealt with on a police investigation side of things relatively quickly. It was around 6:15 this morning that we then received a note from Devon and Cornwall Police confirming, as you say, that that suspect, the only suspect arrested in this ongoing murder investigation, had been released and no longer part of the investigation, released from custody. So it almost brings us back to square one in terms of who was responsible for this crime, and a manhunt still underway here. Let me just bring you a little bit of the statement which we had from Assistant Chief Constable Matt Longman, who said in the update that came in the early hours of this morning that the police priority remains identifying those responsible and ensuring that all available evidence is thoroughly examined. I think you've obviously got two sites here when it comes to the ongoing police investigation. The one behind me here at the minute, which you can see, this van has just pulled in here. We saw in the front forensic jackets. We understand, as I say, in the next hour that the sort of the white suits, the real forensic work will begin, and that is something that we can expect to see in the next hour or so. So clearly a remaining focus and intensity on the crime scene itself here. Behind the scenes, detectives will be scouring everything, really, all the evidence, links, communications, CCTV, doorbell footage, of which they have renewed that public appeal. Before we knew about the arrest yesterday, there was that appeal. A public portal has been set up by Devon and Cornwall Police for people to send in any footage, any information that they may have. It doesn't help that although around 10 minutes away from a main road, it is a remote part just away from Hay Tor, which is sort of the tourist focus of the national park here. There is only probably a dozen maximum, less than that, houses on this stretch of road here. The nearest village is around 3 or 4 minutes away. We were just down there having a chat with some of the villagers there. Of course, the expected shock. We were talking to the shopkeeper there, who explained that Anne, in fact, came in every single day to collect her newspaper and some groceries and so forth. So for the community there, she was well known. They described her as feisty, as opinionated, as we all know as well, and those tributes continue to pour in. You've got the village shock, the residents locally here who can't believe, I mean, in the village shop there's a very small little community, a hamlet really here, and as the shopkeeper was putting out her papers, the front page is, of course, dominated by the lady who lives in this village, who is at the centre of this murder inquiry in this quiet part of South Devon. So movement behind us here. Expect forensic work to begin in the next hour as that investigation side continues. And then clearly behind the scenes, what was a fast-paced investigation yesterday with plenty of updates, looks no sign of slowing down, because now police are having to, in some way, start over. They will have evidence, and they are, of course, not providing minute-by-minute updates as they focus on ensuring that they preserve the evidence in order to find the suspect, whoever that may be. But as time goes on, of course, that becomes ever more urgent and a priority and more of a challenge, potentially, for police to identify who was responsible. But certainly the update this morning, the significant update this morning, which has resulted in many of the world's press, in fact, coming down here, is that 26-year-old man who was originally arrested had now released, no longer under investigation.
0: OK, Dan, we'll leave it there for now. Thanks so much for the update. Well, here in the studio, I'm joined with police commentator Graham Whetton. Graham, an arrest in 24 hours and then a release. Can you walk us through what that says about the investigation? Morning.
2: I think it shows the fast pace that the investigation moved at yesterday. So it was apparent they had either details of a suspect they were interested in, they'd identified a suspect, wanted to locate them. That happened, I think, probably just prior to the press conference that was planned for about 4 o'clock. That got pushed back by about 2 hours. Now, we know from previous cases, press conferences do get delayed, but not normally by that period of time. So that sort of indicates maybe the arrest was quite fast-paced, happened just before the press conference was about to take place, which then changed, obviously, the tact and the content of any press conference. The investigation team would have then worked through, while being at the scene, looking through evidence, speaking to witnesses, worked through with the suspects, interviews, legal representation. They've clearly now gathered enough evidence to rule them out of the investigation, no longer part of the investigation, and release them. So they're not released on bail, they've actually been released and no longer part of it. So it would appear they've negated that individual's involvement on this case. So again, there's a slight reset, but they would have been working in the background anyway, gathering any other evidence to rule out anybody else. So it was still been working at pace, but they've now eliminated one individual to now refocus back on identifying whoever's responsible.
0: Oh, we're looking at the home now, Graham. Can you take us inside the incident room this weekend as we look at these pictures? What's the priority right now? You know, I suppose it'd be forensics, CCTV, house
2: witnesses,
0: to house?
2: Yeah, witnesses. You just heard from Dan, it's a fairly small rural community, a lot of fields, etc. Helicopters are helpfully panning out slightly. You can see it's literally almost like on an apex of two roads. I'm told they're quite narrow roads, narrow entranceways. There'll only be a couple of ways in and out of it. So they'll be looking at almost like a circle around the property. Addresses that are on those access roads, dash cams, doorbell cameras. On the Devon and Cornwall site, there's a portal you can put any sort of like information onto for them. The investigation team will work literally through the weekend. They'll work through the last couple of nights as well, just looking at gathering forensic evidence, getting that assessed and examined, fast-tracked, getting information about who actually had access to the property. So not just the victim herself, but like visitors, carers, etc. Any people that regularly visit the property, they can eliminate any traces of them that they found at the property and seeing anything else that's left. So different strands of the investigation running at the same time simultaneously. with a view again to such a high-profile individual. So the extreme public interest in the case, not just amongst the public, but also from people in authority, various political figures who will want to be kept updated as well over the weekend on any sort of like important leads or the part of the investigation that carries on.
0: Okay, we'll leave it there for now, Graham, but thank you. Really good insight into where police are at the moment. We'll leave it there, though. On to other stories now. And a 45-year-old man who fled the UK for South Africa has been arrested on suspicion of murdering his wife and two children in Bedford. This is the moment South African police arrested Ndudana Chuma. He was detained in Johannesburg, having travelled to South Africa after leaving London. Work is underway to return him to the UK.
3: A red notice was only issued yesterday, and within a matter of hours, our multidisciplinary team has managed to track this suspect to Kensington in Johannesburg this evening, where he is being placed under arrest. The swift arrest demonstrates the capability, the professionalism, as well as the operational excellence of the South African Police Service and the strength of our cooperation with international law enforcement agencies.
0: Our Africa correspondent, Yusuf El-Begir, has the latest details.
4: Well, we've been piecing together the police statements to try and get a clear timeline. And what is apparent is that the suspect left the UK on Saturday, the 4th of July, landed here in Johannesburg on the 5th of July, and then the bodies of his wife and two young daughters were found on the 6th of July. Now, Britain and South Africa have an extradition agreement, but the suspect will have to appear in South African law before he is then sent to the UK. And so he's currently in police custody. And what we saw last night with the police statement was quite a big show of their efficiency, of their effectiveness. And it's fair to say that they moved very quickly. They have said that they received information at 3 p.m. on Friday afternoon, yesterday, and were able to move in and found officers already on the ground. They received a tip-off and were told that the suspect was going to commit suicide and was in possession of a firearm. And the brigadier in charge of the investigation said that they surrounded him and were trying to ensure that he wouldn't commit suicide before he was apprehended. So it was quite a delicate operation. And now we expect to see him in court here on Monday. This is, I have to say, happening at a time where there is huge anti-immigrant xenophobic sentiment growing in South Africa. So the police have made it very clear that immigrant fugitives essentially cannot find safe haven here in South Africa, as the government is being accused of lax immigration laws, that criminal immigrants are here committing crime. And that's what we've been covering recently, trying to kind of understand how this sentiment is growing and how it's playing out on the ground in South Africa and the crimes that are being committed in the name of this anti-immigrant sentiment. So it is very much in the interest of the South African authorities to make a big show of this, and they are doing that while also saying that they are coordinating with the UK to try and extradite him as soon as possible.
0: To Spain now, where hundreds of firefighters are still battling to contain one of the country's worst ever wildfires. Emergency services have been deployed around the village of Bedar, where 12 people have now been confirmed dead, and that number is expected to rise. More than 20 people are still missing. Well, the initial fire broke out around the town of Los Galados in Andalusia. The town is reportedly home to a large number of Brits, approximately 3,000 people live in the area, and according to emergency services, at least 1,000 people have been evacuated. And officials say the fire has already burnt through more than 6,000 hectares. Our Europe correspondent Alistair Bunkle reports.
5: This is now one of the worst wildfires in Spanish history. More than 150 firefighters and 220 Spanish military personnel have been trying to get it under control. But the fire spread quickly through the forests around the town of Los Galados in southeastern Spain, and it now covers a wide area. The majority of dead are believed to be foreigners. Four Britons are reportedly among them. The Foreign Office has said that it is in touch with the Spanish government.
6: Lamentablemente, en este caso, Unfortunately, in this case, the decision to take a route other than the evacuation route, the decision to seek their own way out through a dry riverbed, was a trap chosen by the people who ultimately died. In one instance, there was a vehicle where four people died, and initially, everything seems to indicate that they were of British origin. Among other things, the car's steering wheel was on the opposite side.
5: The area is popular with tourists, and many Britons and Belgians have holiday homes in the villages where the fire is at its worst. Around 1,000 people were evacuated from campsites.
7: It's a very sad day, isn't it? It's not good. It's devastating, really. We only just escaped the fires last night. We had to go back on the rural roads, and, it was quite terrifying, really.
5: It's been reported that the fire was started by a fallen power line, although the local electricity company has disputed that. The strong winds helped it spread, and hilly ground has made it difficult to bring in heavy equipment to battle the flames. Spain, like much of Europe, has been experiencing temperatures above 40 degrees. It's left the ground parched and vulnerable to fires. There are many more smaller fires all around the Andalusian region. Spain has declared 3 days of mourning, but officials have warned that the death toll could still rise significantly. Alistair Bunkle, Sky News, in southern Spain.
0: Well, emergency services back here are also warning of the risk of wildfires this weekend. That says temperatures are again expected to reach over 30 degrees in some parts of the country, and people are being asked not to use disposable barbecues, in particular to minimise the risk of accidents. This year marks the first on record to see six separate days of temperatures over 35 degrees. It's also the first year to record 35 degrees or higher in three calendar months. Well, this is what it looks like in the heat over the United Kingdoms and across Europe too. Meanwhile, police are also urging people to be careful in open water after an 18-year-old man was found dead at a reservoir in Greater Manchester. Emergency services responded to the incident at Dovestone Reservoir. It's in Oldham at around 7 o'clock last night, but unfortunately he was unable to be resuscitated. This is Sky News Today. Coming up, Thomas Tuchel has told his players to be brave. Erling Haaland says the pressure is all on England. More on this after the break.

0: Now, England are preparing to take on Norway tonight in the quarterfinal of the World Cup, with head coach Thomas Tuchel saying his team need to be brave during their knockout tie. Well, the squad had a visit from Sir David Beckham at training in Florida, and he cast his eye over the players as they trained into Miami, a club he co-owns.
1: Ultimately, yeah, it was just good to catch up with him and, you know, for some of the other lads to kind of have a chat with him. You know, he's an English legend. So, yeah, he was just wishing us well and yeah, hopefully we can do him proud.
0: Well, England will face a Norway team tonight who have reached this stage of the tournament for the first time in their history, and their fans have been thoroughly enjoying the occasion.

Meanwhile, Spanish fans have been celebrating as their side booked a spot in the semi-final against France. They beat Belgium 2-1, which is the only goal they've conceded so far. Our sports correspondent Rob Harris has more on that and, of course, all the build-up to England.

0: Fly fans have completely taken over Ocean Drive here by the beach in Miami. You can barely see an England fan in sight. They're savouring being at their first ever World Cup quarterfinal. For England, this is familiar territory, and they will be feeling the pressure tonight.
1: Tough game against a really good team who have proven over recent years how dangerous they can be. They're obviously having a fantastic World Cup themselves and kind of riding this wave of freedom. But from our point of view, we need to be at our very best, both defensively and offensively.
0: We've been hearing so much this week about Donald Trump's interventions at FIFA. Now we've been hearing from England captain Harry Kane about when he played golf with the US president.
1: When the president invites you somewhere, it was a pretty surreal experience just to meet him and obviously play golf with him. His golf's pretty good, to be honest with you. I hope I can play golf as good as him when I'm his age, that's for sure. So, unique experience. But was just grateful that he invited me down to play, for sure.
0: England had their memorable 3-2 win over Mexico at the weekend, while Joel Kwanzaa was ruled out as he starts a two-match ban for his red card in Mexico. There could be the return from injury of right-back Reece James, giving a boost to the Three Lions. Norway had never won a knockout stage match at a World Cup until this tournament, and they've even managed to knock out the 5-times world champion Brazil. So how's their manager seeing things?
2: I think it's Norway versus England, but I don't think it's a secret that Kane is the match winner number one for England, and Haaland is the match winner number one for us.
0: There are expected to be more than 10,000 England fans in the stadium tonight, but Norway supporters certainly making an impression on this one, particularly with this Viking row. We've also seen Erling Haaland and Co celebrating with the Viking row, and with Haaland in their team, anything is possible. He scored 7 goals, even more than Harry Kane.
3: Norway's rowing home, and England's coming home with the World Cup.
4: A little nervous, but excited. I think we should be favourites. But yeah, I fancy us.
5: Get Dan burning. He'll pocket Ireland. 2-0 England, no problem.
0: And for England, the quarterfinals isn't the target. They are aiming much further. Thomas Tuchel has been brought in to win the World Cup. But first, he has to get past Norway.
6: Well, let's go live now to Sky's Phoebe Southworth. She joins us from a children's football tournament in Sunbury. Sum up the atmosphere where you are, Phoebe. Morning.
7: Morning, yes, we're in Sunbury on Thames, and there is sort of a mini World Cup tournament being held here. More than 600 young players are going to be competing across 8 different pitches today, and there is absolutely World Cup fever here. We've got lots of people really excited about that showdown tonight between England and Norway. We've got lots of Lionesses fans as well. It's not just about the men's team today, but I've got with me some players from Abbey Rangers who have just played a match, and they drew 1-1, and we're going to have a little chat with some of the players just now. 1-0. 1-0?
8: Yeah.
7: Amazing. So who scored the winning goal?
8: Him.
7: It was you. What's your name?
8: Harley.
7: Well, Harley. And Harley, who do you think is going to win tonight between England and Norway?
8: England, 3-2.
7: 3-2. A lot of goals. We're going to see a lot tonight, aren't we? What about you? What's your name?
9: Lenny.
7: Lenny. Who do you think is going to win tonight, and what do you think the score will be?
9: England. I think it's going to be 2-1.
7: 2-1. Amazing. And what's your favourite player?
9: Harry Kane.
7: Harry Kane. Does anyone here like Jude Bellingham as well? We've heard that name a lot today. Oh, you'll like him. What about you? What's your name?
10: Emilio.
7: Oh, amazing. And who do you think's going to win tonight?
10: England.
7: Yeah?
10: Yeah.
7: Do you think they're going to score a lot of goals?
10: I'll say, yeah, maybe.
7: Yeah. What about you? What's your name?
10: Teddy.
7: And do you think England are going to do well tonight?
10: Yeah.
7: Yeah. Do you reckon they might score a few goals?
10: Yeah.
7: Yeah, I think they will too.
10: I hope so.
7: Anyone else have any? Have you got any skills you want to show us? I know you haven't got a ball, but has anyone got any kind of like running skills? Oh, there we go. We've got a ball here. Anyone want to do a little keepy uppy? Anyone good with that sort of stuff? Go on, off you go. Fire away. That is fantastic. Will I try keepy up? Well, throw me the ball and let's have a go. Is that good enough? Thanks, guys. I appreciate the cheering. I feel there's an element of sarcasm there, but I'll take it. I think that's pretty good. Well, thank you so much, guys. You're amazing. Have you got a message to the team tonight?
11: Yeah.
7: What is it?
11: Yeah.
7: Come on, England. What do you reckon?
11: Try your best.
7: Try your best. That's it. That's all you can do. Well, we're going to be... What's the other message?
10: Have fun.
7: And have fun. Try your best and have fun. Well, thank you so much to the Abbey Rangers team here. And let Norway be bad, they say as well. That's fantastic. Yeah, really excited here for the match later. And we're going to keep up with all the teams here today as they battle it out in their own mini World Cup.
6: Phoebe, hang on a second. Those keepy uppies were pretty impressive as a former Arsenal girls player. Pretty good there. Yeah, we only did two.
7: Thanks, Lee. I appreciate that.
6: Thank you, Phoebe. Brilliant stuff. Let's take a look at the weather.
11: Dinner under the stars tonight?
12: That reminds me of our travel insurance.
11: You mean All Clear Skies?
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6: It'll be hot, dry and sunny for many this weekend, although a strengthening easterly flow will make it a touch less hot. South-western Britain looks hottest today with 34 Celsius, just about possible, while Scotland and many North Sea coasts will be much cooler. Cloudy skies there and a wind off the sea will mostly restrict temperatures to the low 20s at best, although western Scotland will turn brighter and warmer later. And it will be mainly dry, but north-eastern Britain can expect some showery outbreaks, locally heavy, over the border counties for a time.
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6: You're watching Sky News. When we return, we'll be discussing the Spain wildfires. We know at least 12 people have been killed, and we'll be speaking to the owners of a B&B who have been evacuated.

0: Well, to Spain now, where at least 12 people have been killed in wildfires, with four of the victims thought to be British. Let's join Sky's Europe correspondent, Alistair Bunkle, who joins us now. Alistair, can you just help us understand what communities have been telling you about these wildfires, where you are?
1: We are just on the edge of the town, sort of big village town of Bedar. Quite high up in the mountains, which until yesterday you couldn't get access to. And you can see why. All the charred landscape around here, the hills around here, from where the fire was burning. Actually, interestingly, most, if not all, of the properties, not untouched, but very much still standing, not showing any signs of being burnt, which kind of speaks to that advice from the authorities for people to have sheltered in place. And the authorities have said that some of those who died probably ignored those orders and tried to escape, which I guess is a totally natural reaction to it coming over. Let's just quickly turn the camera around. Can you see there's a fire helicopter just coming over the ridge there? They've been here for the last hour or so at least, going in and filling up water in those massive bags underneath them from swimming pools in the villas around the hills here, and then pouring it, dumping it onto the landscape to try and either wet it to prevent the spread of the fire any further or to put fires out. And there are still fires going on around here. We've seen a lot of smoke. The authorities have said in an update this morning that they think that, well, overnight, things went pretty well. The wind conditions have calmed significantly. So they think that it hasn't spread much overnight, and now today they can really get on with the task of trying to push it back more. They've contained it, and now they need to push it back. But Bedar, the village which we've just been in, a second helicopter you might see coming to vision now, has just taken off. Oh no, it's gone behind. It's gone into a ravine behind this very mountainous, hilly area where we're in. Makes it incredibly difficult to fight the fires because it's hard to get heavy machinery into the gullies. Actually, Rui, just on the right, the helicopter again, just going over that ridge there. So it's incredibly challenging for them. Bedar, the village, as I say, just 500 metres up the road from where we are now. And I was talking to a lady from the Netherlands, says about 50% expats who live there, a lot of British, a lot of Belgians as well live there, almost deserted, apart from emergency services and some people, some locals still trying to help people out. People have been evacuating families and children further down the hills towards the coast. So the fire very much is still burning, but the authorities are hoping that today they can really make some progress to get it under control and to push it back and douse some of those flames.
0: OK, for now, Alistair, thank you. OK, back to our top story. Devon and Cornwall police have released a 26-year-old man from custody who was arrested as part of an investigation into the murder of Anne Widdicombe. Police say the investigation is moving at significant pace after the former Conservative minister was found dead at her home on Thursday with serious injuries. We can talk now with police commentator Graham Wetton. He's here with us. Graham, Anne lived in a rather remote part of the country. What impact, if any, will that have on this police investigation?
2: It can aid and hinder it to some extent. It's in such a small community, normally people notice cars and people walking around. Everybody knows everybody. They know each other, their movements, who visits, etc. So it can help an inquiry because you can imagine knocking on the doors and people would have noticed a different car, someone who they don't recognise in the area. But by the same token, because it is like remote, then there might not be many people around at certain times. So it can be both. But it tends to... The balance is more towards helping investigation because everybody is so usually quite tight-knit and quite well-known. You drive past a local shop and people know exactly whose car it is. They know whose visitors are coming. So people get used to each other. So it can actually help the investigation. That would be a key part of it for the investigation team, is speaking to everybody local. Actually knew Anne, knew where she lived, knew her regular visitors, and knew what to expect.
0: I mean, casting the net slightly wider then, her last known contact was a text message early on Wednesday afternoon. She then missed a scheduled TV appearance. How valuable is that kind of digital timeline in narrowing the window, do you think?
2: It's one of the key parts of the investigation, is actually establishing your timeline. So the last time the person was seen alive, who spoke to them, where they were, were they sitting at home, did they have any visitors at the time, were they expecting any visitors, the time she was due to come on, if it was like, as I've done many times, a Zoom call coming in, was that email picked up or was it not? It actually ties down the time she was last alive and active, and then you're working on from then access to her property from that point. So if you're going to look at like door cameras, doorbell cameras, CCTV cameras, you've almost got a point to start from where you go back to. So start from that point where she was in the house, know she was actually accepting calls. Start from that point onwards and see if there's any activity in or near the house. It's also a good point with neighbours. From like 5 o'clock, did you see or hear anybody near the house? So it does give them a real help with a timeline, to establish a timeline when she was last known and seen to be alive and then when she was found.
0: And then just going back to the arrest, it was within 24 hours, then the release of this 26-year-old man. He's no longer part of the investigation. That was very definitive language, I felt, from Devon and Cornwall Police. How usual is that? And why do they say it so publicly?
2: It's not that usual. Normally, if you arrest somebody, and on other occasions, in other cases, not this particular case, people are often released on bail because there is a limited time to deal with suspects. You often have to wait for forensic examinations to be done, for tests to be done that either proves that you're in the property or eliminates you. So that even though they're fast-tracked, you've only got like 24 hours plus another 12, so you're actually working against the clock with these investigations. That's why quite often we see people released on bail to come back while all these other inquiries are going. On this occasion, they've said no longer part of the investigation, which tends to suggest they've been eliminated at a fairly early stage. So it's not regular to do that, but that is quite strong language to say it no longer part of the investigation. It almost negates that line of inquiry at this moment and takes them back to widening the net, looking at witnesses, doorbell cameras again, etc. It almost like back to the start, but that would have been going anyway. They would have kept that process running while they were dealing with the suspect they had in custody.
0: Okay. Graham, thanks so much. Really appreciate your insight on this. Let's take a look at some other news for you now. Police in Australia have released body cam footage of British backpacker Peter Falconio's convicted killer, Bradley John Murdoch, refusing to reveal where the body is. So Murdoch died while serving his life imprisonment in December last year. The footage was taken just weeks earlier. Mr. Falconio's body has never been found. Police are releasing it ahead of the 25th anniversary of his death in the hope anyone with information on the whereabouts of Mr. Falconio's remains comes forward.
3: He was? Don't know anything about it. Okay? You've been told on that answer. Right, move on. Next one.
4: Yeah.
3: Don't beat around the bush because I'm just going to cut the short every time.
4: Okay.
3: I know nothing. Know nothing. No. I've said this for 22 years. I know nothing.
4: I know.
3: You keep asking these questions. I know nothing.
4: So,
3: you know?
4: Yeah. I just want you to think about it, all right?
3: Not thinking about it. I've thought about it. I've thought about it for 22 years. Yeah. I've been with these fellas for 22 years. They've all understood what's going on.
4: Yeah.
3: I've said the same story over and over and over. And now you're here at the last minute because I'm f***ing dying. I think it's a f*** about me. Well, some people do.
4: Well, we do.
3: But
4: because we think you might have information.
3: I don't have information. This is what I'm trying to say to you.
4: Yeah.
3: I don't have this information.
0: Donald Trump has warned the US has thousands of missiles locked and loaded if Iran attempt to assassinate him. The warning comes after calls for his death were seen during the funeral of Iran's supreme leader, Ayatollah Ali Khamenei. It follows a week of increased hostilities caused by strikes on vessels travelling through the Strait of Hormuz. Well, joining us now to discuss this is our military analyst, Sean Belt. Morning to you, Sean.
5: Morning.
0: So given what Donald Trump has said about the ceasefire, we all saw it, typical Trump, where are we?
5: Well, yeah, on this hot sort of morning in London, you look back and think many of our viewers will be wondering, where are we in all of this? Trump announced a ceasefire, but last week it was very, very active, dynamically, kinetically. Last 24 hours, it seems to have calmed down a bit. It matters because fuel prices have refused to come down at the moment. And actually, more importantly, aviation fuel, which we don't talk much about. Those stocks are getting quite low, and that could be a worry. The war of narrative, I think, is what's actually happening far more now, that President Trump says that Iran is begging for some sort of deal. deal. It's not the first time he's said that. Mm. Whereas Iran actually are claiming that US is in breach of the agreement, which is why it's their fault. And it's led to President Trump going on social media saying we're going to finish the job. And then, as you said, in response to these alleged threats against his life, he's actually put out some social media commentary that says that the US is locked and loaded with over 1,000 missiles. Locked and loaded, 1,000 missiles, locked and loaded. None of this feels, if you think on the 17th of last month, that was when it felt like a peace deal was up. There were first 30 days, lots was going to happen. We're less than a week away from the end of that first 30 days. It doesn't feel like we've made much progress.
0: No, it doesn't. And then just on the Strait of Hormuz then, any clarity over whether it's open or not?
5: The trouble is we live in a world where both are probably true. And I think we've got to go back to the statement that, remember that 14-point peace plan, point five, and I'm going to get quite specific now, said Iran make best arrangements for the safe passage of ships through. In other words, Iran has taken that as Iran is responsible for that. They've said the only way through is to go through the northern route, which is up near Larak Island. Yeah. But the US, I think, with the benefit of hindsight, have gone, we don't really want Iran to have control of the strait. We've opened up a southern route, which just goes over the top of the bottom there. So they've been escorting ships through that. Iran has said, that's in breach. We can only guarantee the north. Therefore, now we're not sure whether it's Iran or proxies that are launching these drone attacks. But the reality is it has exactly the same effect regardless, because whether you provide military escort or not, the ships will only go if they're insured. The insurance will only be valid if they won't get attacked. So we end up with this rather ridiculous situation. And of course, from the market's perspective, they just want to see oil flowing. And therefore, they're probably quite happy to go around the northern route.
0: So the pathway to peace then, that's looking a distant prospect, isn't it? And we're fast approaching the end of the first of the 30 days of this ceasefire agreement. What are the prospects of lasting peace then? It feels, as I said, distant.
5: I was in Ankara earlier on this week, and you probably covered the rambling press conference by President Trump. The one thing I took away from that is that there's no strategy there. It was bouncing all over the place. And in the absence of a strategy, that's really bad news. Mm. So I think it's, in many ways, Iran have got US exactly where they want them at the moment. And therefore, Trump's desperately trying to get away. Iran's actually locking in. What is clear is that Trump claims he's completely devastated Iran's military capability. On an almost daily basis, Iran is showing that's just not true.
0: OK, for now, Sean, thank you. Appreciate it. OK. We're going to return to the wildfires in Spain now. I'm pleased to say we're joined by Stefan and Isabel Wenz, owners of a B&B in Bedar, who have been evacuated. Thank you so much for talking to us. We really do appreciate it, given everything that's going on. Can you take us back to the moment you realised there was a problem, what happened and what you did?
6: Well, it was actually 2 days ago on a Thursday afternoon. We had no guests in our house, so we went to the village to have a drink. And in one moment, the firemen are calling us to say, Isa, Stefan, where are you? Because you need to come home because the house is on fire. So we were just 5 minutes from the village, so we went home. And the moment when we arrived, it was all flames, the heat, smoke. We just tried to take a suitcase with some things because everybody was escaping. We also needed to escape. It was very hot. We went to the village and then all the village, everybody came together waiting for more news.
0: Stefan, just help us understand when you got to the property, what you saw around you, what was left.
7: It was enormous. You couldn't see almost anything because there was so much dark smoke. When we arrived, there was a lot of wind as well. And you couldn't stand outside because it was the heat. Not the flames, but it was the heat keeps you inside, in your car, in your house. So we went in-house very quickly to take some stuff, and we ran off.
0: And Isabel, just talk us through what authorities have been able to tell you since you've left.
6: I'm sorry, I didn't hear them right.
0: Since you've left the property, what have authorities been able to tell you about what's going on?
6: It took a while because there was a lot of wind as well, so the firemen were trying to
7: Firemen were busy by capturing the planes. Really short, but it was yeah, they couldn't do anything because there was too much wind. Also, the temperature was going up and up and up, and they couldn't do anything. So they start to control the fire, but actually they didn't control the fire. So they just leave the fire doing its own thing.
6: It was impossible.
0: Of course. And I just wonder if you both reflect on the uncertainty now of what's ahead. How are you feeling at the moment?
6: Horrible. We don't know. Even the other people from the village, nobody knows. If you see the victims, persons who already died, persons who are still missing.
7: We got no news. The only news we are getting is from our friends on, for example, Facebook, WhatsApp. That's the only news. The government is working on it, but yeah, we got no news at all. So we don't know what's going on. When we can go back to the village, we don't know, because now we are sitting in a hotel near the beach in Mahakar, which is safer and the air is cleaner. But we don't know, can we go back tonight? Can we go back tomorrow? We don't know yet. So we got no news at all.
0: And of course, the area is more than just a business to you. Can you just let us know what the place means to you? How are you feeling about the actual area?
7: Well, Bidar is a small village. There are about, 1,000 people. And the majority are British as well. 40% of the people are British. And it's a small community. Everybody knows each other. Everybody speaks of each other. It's a small village, and a lot of people have to leave the village, and we don't know where they are. So we try to get contact with a lot of people, which is not easy. But step by step, we hear more and more things that the majority is safe, but not everybody is safe.
0: We will leave it there. Stefan and Isabel, thank you so much for your time, and very best of luck with the future and rebuilding.
7: Thank you very much.
6: Thank you.
0: You're watching Sky News Today. Coming up after the break, we'll be reflecting more on the investigation of the murder of Anne Widdecombe.

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1: Well, back to our top story. Devon and Cornwall police have released a 26-year-old man from custody who was arrested as part of the investigation into the murder of Anne Widdecombe. Police say the investigation is moving at significant pace after the former Conservative minister was found dead at her home on Thursday with serious injuries. I'm joined now by Sir David Lidington, former Chancellor of the Duchy of Lancaster, who served as Shadow Home Office Minister under Anne Widdecombe. Thank you so much for your time.

0: of shock and just being horrified at what we now know. And clearly everyone's thoughts need to be with Anne's family. It's hard enough to be bereaved when a relative dies. For it happened in these circumstances must add to the trauma for them. So I think it is they with whom our thoughts should be.
1: When did you last speak to Anne?
0: I hadn't seen Anne for quite a while. But my last encounter with her, I remember, was after she defected to Reform UK, and we bumped into each other at a London restaurant where she was coming in to have some meal, and I was waiting for my sort of guest to join me. And you know, she came up to me, "Oh, David, are you still speaking to me?" And I said, "Yeah, of course, Anne." You know, we gave each other a big hug, and she was asking after my children, whom she remembered as babies, now grown ups. And you know, it was all just a perfectly good relationship. And one of the great things about Anne was that vehement political disagreement, in her eyes, did not mean that you had a dislike, let alone a hatred of somebody, that though there were important ideas and policies that needed to be debated frankly and where there could be very sharp, deeply felt disagreements, but that actually on a human level, she on the whole got on with people in different political parties, and she was a more complex woman than the caricature, the rather cartoonish version of her that you sometimes got from the media in her heyday would lead you to believe.
1: And so, David, you worked under her directly when she was Shadow Home Secretary. Mm. What was she like as a boss?
0: She was great. I mean, you know, it was my very first front bench job as a spokesman. In 1999, I went to work with Anne, and she would encourage people in her team. She would, you know, want us to do the work, to go away, do our homework if we were leading on a bill in committee for the opposition, to make sure we'd read it through, that we'd talk to the clerks of the House of Commons about the procedure that was going to be used in committee. But she'd give us tips too from her experience. So you thought about doing it this way, and she would be happy for her juniors to get some of the limelight, to do some TV interviews, to wind-ups for debates or respond to debates, urgent questions, if it was not something that she was able to take on herself. So she didn't try to hog it all to herself. And she had a great sense of humour in private. I mean, it's one day. I mean, of all jobs I had, you know, I had to brief Anne at our 8 a.m. meeting of the front bench team on the Labour government's new proposals for the reform of the law on sexual offences. And you sort of go through this list and you know what Anne's very socially conservative views were on those matters and sort of the different categories of sexual offence, and her eyes getting wider and wider. And she had to leave in a hurry. She turned to me as she went, gave me a big grin and said, "David, as far as I'm concerned, they all ought to be banned." And there was a sort of a sense of a wink there that, you know, she had that element of mischief about her at her best, although she also had very, very strong views. But you could disagree with her. You could argue with her in the team, and she would never hold it against you afterwards. You know, she accepted that disagreement was normal fact of life, but actually, you know, that didn't mean as human beings that you had to loathe each other or regard somebody who disagreed with you as somehow morally inferior to you. That was not her at all. And, it's her, okay. And I think you have to remember with Anne that her religious faith, I think, was at the root of her politics. The idea of politics being a vocation of public service.
1: We'll have to leave it there, Sir David. Thank you so much. A great pleasure to talk to you. Weather now.
2: You're looking happy.
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1: And it'll be hot and dry and sunny for the weekend, although a strengthening easterly flow will make it a touch less hot. Southwestern Britain looks hottest today, with 34 Celsius just possible everywhere, while Scotland and many North Sea coasts will be much cooler.
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0: This is Sky News Today. It's 11 o'clock, the headlines. A 26-year-old man arrested as part of the murder investigation of Anne Widdecombe is released from custody. The former Conservative minister was found dead at her home in Devon on Thursday. Also ahead, a man's charged with the murders of his wife and two children near Bedford after being arrested in Johannesburg. 3 days of mourning are declared in Andalusia after at least 12 people are killed in one of Spain's worst wildfires in its history. Back here, emergency services also warn of the risk of wildfires, urging people not to use disposable barbecues as the heatwave lasts into the weekend. And Sir David Beckham's words of encouragement to England as excitement builds for tonight's World Cup quarter-final against Norway. Hello, good morning. Devon and Cornwall police have released a 26-year-old man from custody who was arrested as part of the investigation into the murder of Anne Widdecombe. The former Conservative minister was found dead at her home on Thursday after sustaining serious injuries. Police say the investigation is moving at significant pace as they continue to carry out further inquiries to identify those responsible. Detectives are appealing for anyone to come forward with information that might help the investigation into her death at her home in Hayter on the edge of Dartmoor National Park. The former politician moved to her rural Devonshire home in 2008, 2 years before she retired from the Commons. Our West of England correspondent Dan Whitehead has the latest from the scene.
1: You can see here outside Anne Widdecombe's home here on the edge of Hayter in Dartmoor National Park that the police remain at the scene. We understand in the next hour or so we will start to see more forensic work going on inside the property. It was, of course, here just before midday on Thursday that the 78-year-old's body was found inside her home. She had suffered serious injuries, police say. Of course, it was a fast-paced investigation with lots of updates yesterday, and it has shifted quickly in the early hours of this morning. It's probably worth just recapping how everything's unfolded over the last 24 hours, because, of course, we remember yesterday morning the tributes pouring in after the sad news of Anne Widdecombe's death, a former Conservative minister. It was around 3 o'clock in the afternoon that we got wind here at Sky News that there was to be a press conference held by Devon and Cornwall police in Exeter at the police HQ there. That was due to take place at 4:30. It ended up being quite significantly delayed, and we think that may have been because behind the scenes, of course, as police carried out a lot of work, not just here at the house, but in Newton Abbot, that's sort of the largest market town, around 7 miles as the crow flies away, and that is where that 26-year-old white British male was arrested. And so it seemed, didn't it, right up until last night, indeed the early hours of this morning, that this had been dealt with on a police investigation side of things relatively quickly. It was around 6:15 this morning that we then received a note from Devon and Cornwall police confirming, as you say, that that suspect, the only suspect arrested in this ongoing murder investigation, had been released and no longer part of the investigation, released from custody. So it almost brings us back to square one in terms of who was responsible for this crime, and a manhunt still underway here. Let me just bring you a little bit of the statement which we had from Assistant Chief Constable Matt Longman, who said in the update that came in the early hours of this morning that the police priority remains identifying those responsible and ensuring that all available evidence is thoroughly examined. I think you've obviously got two sites here when it comes to the ongoing police investigation. The one behind me here at the minute, which you can see, this van has just pulled in here. We saw in the front forensic jackets. We understand, as I say, in the next hour that the sort of the white suits, the real forensic work will begin, and that is something that we can expect to see in the next hour or so. So clearly a remaining focus and intensity on the crime scene itself here. Behind the scenes, detectives will be scouring everything, really, all the evidence, links, communications, CCTV, doorbell footage, of which they have renewed that public appeal. Before we knew about the arrest yesterday, there was that appeal. A public portal has been set up by Devon and Cornwall police for people to send in any footage, any information that they may have. It doesn't help that although around 10 minutes away from a main road, it is a remote part just away from Haytor, which is sort of the tourist focus of the national park here. There is only probably a dozen maximum, less than that, houses on this stretch of road here. The nearest village is around 3 or 4 minutes away. We were just down there having a chat with some of the villagers there. Of course, the expected shock. We were talking to the shopkeeper there, who explained that Anne, in fact, came in every single day to collect her newspaper and some groceries and so forth. So for the community there, she was well known. They described her as feisty, as opinionated, as we all know as well. And those tributes continue to pour in. You've got the village shock, the residents locally here who can't believe, I mean, in the village shop there's a very small little community, a hamlet really here, and as the shopkeeper was putting out her papers, the front page is of course dominated by the lady who lives in this village, who is at the centre of this murder inquiry in this quiet part of South Devon. So movement behind us here, expect forensic work to begin in the next hour as that investigation side continues, and then clearly behind the scenes, what was a fast-paced investigation yesterday with plenty of updates, looks no sign of slowing down, because now police are having to in some way start over. They will have evidence, and they are of course not providing minute-by-minute updates as they focus on ensuring that they preserve the evidence in order to find the suspect, whoever that may be. But as time goes on, of course, that becomes ever more urgent and a priority, and more of a challenge potentially for police to identify who was responsible. But certainly the update this morning, the significant update this morning, which has resulted in many of the world's press, in fact, coming down here, is that that 26-year-old man who was originally arrested had now released, no longer under investigation.
0: That was Dan Whitehead there reporting. In the studio with me is police commentator Graham Whetton to discuss this more widely. Police say, Graham, that their priority is identifying those responsible for that murder at this property belonging to Anne Widdecombe. Could it suggest they're keeping, I suppose, an open mind about the possibility of more than one person involved? Yeah,
2: possibly, yes. You can see the sort of the property itself on the apex of like two roads, with the entranceway just the right hand side of the pitch with the two police cars. You can see how narrow the lanes are there, so it's a fairly restricted access. So any vehicles coming to and from the property, possibility, see one car coming through now at the bottom of the screen, you see how narrow it is to pass. You have to almost like pull over to let people pass. So residents, neighbours, etc. may well see that. They've probably got used to her regular visitors. Other properties at the top of the picture as well. You go past their driveways. So it's I said earlier, these sort of communities tend to know the comings and goings and know the vehicles, know the regular vehicles. So, you know, the house to house, speaking to the local neighbours is a key part of this investigation, just to try and, you know, identify if there were any unusual visitors. And again, that timeline we've spoken about before, the last time she was known to be alive when she was taking calls, waiting to go on to do another TV interview but didn't appear for that. So you've got almost like a starting point to go from that you can then go to neighbours, etc. We're looking at any time from whatever it was, 4 or 5 p.m. on this evening till Thursday morning. So it gives them a starting point.
0: And then specifically what will be happening this weekend in the property and surrounding area for the investigation? What's the number one priority, first of all?
2: Still working through the house forensically to get any, same police, you know, every contact leaves a trace. So you're looking literally to examine all surfaces, access points. First of all, checking if there's been a forced entry somewhere, which then indicates maybe if she knew the person coming in, or if she's actually allowed them access to a property. If she's allowed them access, you know, why did she? She's not, you know, she would be that astute not to let anybody in through a front door. So if they've got in without forcing entry, how's that been achieved? If there is a forced entry, was a point of access like to be the point of exit as well, or have they come out the front door where any doors left open? And that goes back to speaking to the person that found her. How have you got in through the front door? Have you got a key? Yes. Did you go out, open any other doors? No. Well, the back door was found open as well. Ambulance service the same. So you start literally from the very beginning. Yeah. It's a sad fact. You look at the victim first of all, their background, their history, their regular attendees, visitors, etc., and work from there.
0: And then, because we know Anne Widdecombe was a politician, a formidable politician that divided opinion, a celebrity that millions got to know away from Westminster, away from politics, how will the police investigation run on that side? Is it slightly different to an ordinary member of the public?
2: It's slightly different because high-profile individuals attract different attention, so you have to look for, again, this day and age, their socials, etc., the interactions they have, the type of interviews, was there any reaction to the interviews from anybody else, start looking at that background. So you've got different lines of investigation that are running parallel at the same time and just trying to come down to identifying suspect or suspects. So with high-profile individuals, it adds another dimension to the investigation that maybe people who are less well-known have. But it's all part of a wider investigation, just looking at the victim first of all.
0: Yeah, absolutely. Just on the investigation then, Graham, an arrest within 24 hours, then a release of this individual, 26-year-old man, and police saying, you know, he's no longer part of the investigation. How important is that language?
2: That tends to suggest they've actually eliminated him. So the investigation would have a process. You can arrest suspects. And then because of the time restrictions placed on police investigations, you may well release someone and bail them to come back because they're still a suspect, but you're waiting to develop the evidence that you've got. The language then, no longer part of the investigation, tends to suggest they've been completely eliminated. Right. Either they've confirmed their alibi where they were, they've got proof that they actually couldn't have been at the property in the window of opportunity that there was, or there's other evidence that's actually now completely eliminated him from the investigation. So no longer part of the investigation tends to suggest that they've eliminated him from their inquiries and then started to look elsewhere.
0: OK, Graham, for now, thank you so much. Really appreciate your insight.
2: Thank you.
0: A 45-year-old man who fled the UK for South Africa has been arrested on suspicion of murdering his wife and two children in Bedford. This is the moment South African police arrested Ndudana Shuma, who was detained in Johannesburg, having travelled to South Africa after leaving London. Work is underway to return him to the UK.
3: A red notice was only issued yesterday, and within a matter of hours, our multidisciplinary team has managed to track this suspect to Kensington in Johannesburg this evening, where he is being placed under arrest. The swift arrest demonstrates the capability, the professionalism, as well as the operational excellence of the South African Police Service and the strength of our cooperation with international law enforcement agencies.
0: Our Africa correspondent Yusuf El-Begir has the latest details.
4: Well, we've been piecing together the police statements to try and get a clear timeline. And what is apparent is that the suspect left the UK on Saturday, the 4th of July, landed here in Johannesburg on the 5th of July, and then the bodies of his wife and two young daughters were found on the 6th of July. Now, Britain and South Africa have an extradition agreement, but the suspect will have to appear in South African law before he is then sent to the UK. And so he's currently in police custody. And what we saw last night with the police statement was quite a big show of their efficiency, of their effectiveness. And it's fair to say that they moved very quickly. They have said that they received information at 3 p.m. on Friday afternoon, yesterday, and were able to move in and found officers already on the ground. They received a tip-off and were told that the suspect was going to commit suicide and was in possession of a firearm. And the brigadier in charge of the investigation said that they surrounded him and were trying to ensure that he wouldn't commit suicide before he was apprehended. So it was quite a delicate operation. And now we expect to see him in court here on Monday. This is, I have to say, happening at a time where there is huge anti-immigrant xenophobic sentiment growing in South Africa. So the police have made it very clear that immigrant fugitives essentially cannot find safe haven here in South Africa, as the government is being accused of lax immigration laws, that criminal immigrants are here committing crime. And that's what we've been covering recently, trying to kind of understand how this sentiment is growing and how it's playing out on the ground in South Africa and the crimes that are being committed in the name of this anti-immigrant sentiment. So it is very much in the interest of the South African authorities to make a big show of this, and they are doing that while also saying that they are coordinating with the UK to try and extradite him as soon as possible.
0: To Spain now, where hundreds of firefighters are still battling to contain one of the country's worst ever wildfires. Emergency services have been deployed around the village of Badar, where 12 people have been confirmed dead, but the exact number is expected to rise. More than 20 people are still missing. Our Sky's Europe correspondent, Alistair Bunkle, has the latest.
5: We are just on the edge of the town, sort of big village town of Badar, quite high up in the mountains, which until yesterday you couldn't get access to, and you can see why. All the charred landscape around here, the hills around here, from where the fire was burning. Actually, interestingly, most, if not all, of the properties, not untouched, but very much still standing, not showing any signs of being burnt, which kind of speaks to that advice from the authorities for people to have sheltered in place. And the authorities have said that some of those who died probably ignored those orders and tried to escape, which I guess is a totally natural reaction. To it coming over. Let's just quickly turn the camera around. Can you see there's a fire helicopter just coming over the ridge there? They've been here for the last hour or so at least, going in and filling up water in those massive bags underneath them from swimming pools in the villas around the hills here, and then pouring it, dumping it onto the landscape to try and either wet it to prevent the spread of the fire any further or to put fires out. And there are still fires going on around here. We've seen a lot of smoke. The authorities have said in an update this morning that they think that, well, overnight things went pretty well. The wind conditions have calmed significantly. So they think that it hasn't spread much overnight. And now today they can really get on with the task of trying to push it back more. They've contained it and now they need to push it back. But Badar, the village which we've just been in, a second helicopter you might see coming to vision now, has just taken off. Oh no, it's gone behind. It's gone into a ravine behind this very mountainous, hilly area where we're in. Makes it incredibly difficult to fight the fires because it's hard to get heavy machinery into the gullies. Actually, Rui, just on the right, the helicopter again, just going over that ridge there. So it's incredibly challenging for them. Badar, the village, as I say, just 500 metres up the road from where we are now. And I was talking to a lady from the Netherlands, says about 50% expats who live there, a lot of British, a lot of Belgians as well live there, almost deserted, apart from emergency services and some people, some locals still trying to help people out. People have been evacuating families and children further down the hills towards the coast. So the fire very much is still burning, but the authorities are hoping that today they can really make some progress to get it under control and to push it back and douse some of those flames.
0: Well, emergency services back here are also warning of the risk of wildfires this weekend. That's as temperatures are expected to reach at least 30 degrees again in parts of the country. People are being asked not to use disposable barbecues, in particular to minimise the risk of accidents. Well, this year marks the first on record to see six separate days of temperatures above 35 degrees. It's also the first year to record 35 degrees or higher in three calendar months. Well, here's how temperatures are looking through the day right now in the UK and across Europe. And that hot weather is expected to last over the weekend and into next week too. Meanwhile, police are also urging people to be careful in open water after an 18-year-old man was found dead at a reservoir in Greater Manchester. Emergency services responded to the incident at Dovestone Reservoir in Oldham at around 7 o'clock last night, but unfortunately he was unable to be resuscitated. This is Sky News. Coming up after the break, we're going to be speaking to Sean Bauer, military analyst, about these threats to Donald Trump and what next with the Strait of Hormuz. Do stay with us.

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0: Donald Trump has warned the US has thousands of missiles locked and loaded if Iran attempt to assassinate him. The warning comes after calls for his death were seen during the funeral of Iran's late supreme leader, Ayatollah Ali Khamenei. It follows a week of increased hostilities caused by strikes on vessels travelling through the Strait of Hormuz. Well, joining us now to discuss this and more is our military analyst, Sean Bell. Gosh, a lot has happened, but can we categorically say we're on the path to peace? Where are we?
1: Yeah, it's been an interesting week, hasn't it? It's back to 17th of June when the sort of this current framework agreement, many people hailed it a peace plan, wasn't a peace plan. It was simply a sort of framework to navigate your way through to getting to peace. We're three quarters of the way through the first half of that, which is very worrying. But last week, there's been an escalation. President Trump claimed that it was the end of the ceasefire altogether. And we've now got this war of narrative going on with President Trump claiming that Iran's begging for a deal. It's not the first time he's been saying that. I'm pretty sure the Iranians are just sitting back watching all of this, and they claim that the Americans have breached the ceasefire. It has led, though, to Trump saying we're going to finish the job, and he's actually gone onto social media over the last 24 hours and said, you know, the US, particularly this is because his life was threatened, but it was the end of the Ayatollah Khomeini funeral pits, but 1,000 missiles and locked and loaded. None of this feels like rhetoric around a transition to a peaceful end to the conflict, does it?
0: No. And I wanted to talk to you about this latest line. It's from Iran's Fars News Agency. And they're essentially saying, an informed source close to negotiating teams are saying negotiations are off the table until the US retreats from its positions. They say the US withdrawal index, implementation of an agreed understanding, they're saying that they want a formation of the Lebanon Working Group with the aim of ending the war. Point one. Point two, resolving the issue of passage through the strait. And then point three, they're saying, returning all oil exports to normal status. What do you make of this?
1: Yeah, part of this is all breaking sort of news at the moment, isn't it? But if you go to the hub of it, the only framework that actually has been agreed so far is this 14-point... it's not a peace plan, it's a proposal for how you navigate a ceasefire. Mm. And they were deliberately vaguely worded. And the problem is now you put details behind it.
0: Sure.
1: That's where the problem lies. So, for example, point five of that agreement, I quote, Iran makes best arrangements for the safe passage of commercial ships through the Strait of Hormuz. If you read that literally, it means that Iran is responsible for the safe passage of vessels through there during that first 60-day period.
0: Yeah.
1: Now, the Americans, it feels like, very shortly after, they went, hang on a minute, aren't we ceding control of the whole of the Strait of Hormuz, whereas the Iranian route is actually north of Larak Island there. The normal shipping lanes are shown there. Of course, there's some sort of minefield there. Now, the Americans had worked another route just hugging the coastline of Oman. And it seems like what they've been doing is the Americans going, we will protect shipping, we're going to use that southern route in defiance of the Iranians. And the Iranians go, hang on a minute, you signed this deal. It's our responsibility. And the point is, by a couple of drones, now, whether it's the Iranians or whether it's proxy groups, we just don't know. But whatever happens, those ships are not going to go through if they're going to be targeted, because it's all about insurance. It doesn't matter how much American protection you get. And it feels, in a way, there's a bit of a gangland approach to this by Iran. You can park your car, Leah, but if you don't pay a fee, it'll get scratched. Mm. That's effectively what Iran are doing here. But they are backed by what appears to be the agreement. And what they're doing at the moment is saying, look, America, you're not complying with the agreement as we've signed. Therefore, we're not going to keep talking until you do what you've said on the agreement.
0: So, I mean, how quick is it to shut down the Strait of Hormuz? And do we know whether it's open or shut currently?
1: Well, the harsh reality is that in a heartbeat, it can be closed. And as I say, at the moment, it's unclear exactly what the US is going to do next. If you remember, we go back to the 17th of June. All of this was the 30 days. And actually, we've got a tracker here. It's difficult to see without having the moving bit. But the harsh reality is the traffic has been moving across the northern route, but it's now stopped in the southern route. It's a fraction of the levels. Now, the oil market, I suspect, doesn't really care about how much toll is paid. What they care about is getting the oil moving again. And Iran is playing a game here where they go, the longer we hold out here, the more President Trump will get frustrated. He just wants to move on. And I was unfortunate enough to be an anchorer earlier on in the week. And I think most of us were struck by when President Trump did his press conference, there was lots of contrasting, and it didn't feel like there was a strategy there at all. And I think at its heart, America felt that it could bully Iran into capitulating, whereas now it feels like Iran's got the US exactly where it wants it, because it started the whole conflict as a pariah state. Now it's got leverage, it's got control of the Strait of Hormuz, and it's got opportunity going forward. Most analysts believe that it's very likely the Iranians will have some form of control around the strait in whatever happens in the future. So President Trump's definitely desperate to move on. Iran is having to put the brakes on, because every day that goes by, they become stronger. And the harsh reality, President Trump keeps saying, we've destroyed the Iranian military capability. Well, Iran has demonstrated it's pretty still capable of striking American military bases and getting through, and its neighbours. That's going to be, whilst it retains that threat, we're not going to see this solve very quickly.
0: No. OK, Sean Bell, thank you. Well, let's take a look at your weather.
2: I hope we haven't forgotten anything.
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0: It will be hot, dry and sunny for many this weekend. Although a strengthening easterly flow will make it a touch less hot, southwestern Britain looks hottest today with 34 Celsius just about possible, while Scotland and many North Sea coasts will be much cooler. Cloudy skies there and a wind off the sea will mostly restrict temperatures to the low 20s at best, although western Scotland will turn brighter and warmer later. And it will be mainly dry, but northeastern Britain can expect some showery outbreaks, locally heavy over the border counties for a time. Any lingering rain will be largely fading this evening, leaving it essentially dry overnight. Western parts look mostly clear, but eastern Britain will see cloud becoming quite extensive.
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0: You're watching Sky News. Coming up after the break, we're talking all things World Cup as excitement builds for the quarterfinal clash between Norway and England.
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Now, excitement is building as England prepare to take on Norway tonight in the quarterfinal of the World Cup. Head coach Thomas Tuchel says his team need to be brave during their knockout tie. Plus, the squad had an exciting visitor at training in Florida, none other than Sir David Beckham. He cast an eye over the players as they trained at Inter Milan, Miami rather, a club he co-owns. So England will face a Norway team tonight who have reached this stage of the tournament for the first time in their history, and their fans have been thoroughly enjoying the occasion.

Meanwhile, Spanish fans have been celebrating as their side booked a spot in the semi-final against France. They beat Belgium 2-1, which is the only goal they've conceded so far. Our sports correspondent Rob Harris has more on that and all the build-up to England.

0: Norway fans have completely taken over Ocean Drive here by the beach in Miami. You can barely see an England fan in sight. They're savouring being at their first ever World Cup quarterfinal. For England, this is familiar territory, and they will be feeling the pressure tonight.
1: Tough game against a really good team who have proven over recent years how dangerous they can be. They're obviously having a fantastic World Cup themselves and kind of riding this wave of freedom. But from our point of view, we need to be at our very best, both defensively and offensively.
0: We've been hearing so much this week about Donald Trump's interventions at FIFA. Now we've been hearing from England captain Harry Kane about when he played golf with the US president.
1: When the president invites you somewhere, it was a pretty surreal experience just to meet him and obviously play golf with him. His golf's pretty good, to be honest with you. I hope I can play golf as good as him when I'm his age, that's for sure. So, unique experience. It was just grateful that he invited me down to play for sure.
0: England had their memorable 3-2 win over Mexico at the weekend, while Joel Kwanzaa was ruled out as he starts a two-match ban for his red card in Mexico. There could be the return from injury of right-back Reece James, giving a boost to the Three Lions. Norway had never won a knockout stage match at a World Cup until this tournament, and have even managed to knock out the 5-time world champion Brazil. So how's their manager seeing things?
2: I think it's Norway versus England, but I don't think it's a secret that Kane is the match winner number one for England, and Haaland is the match winner number one for us.
0: There are expected to be more than 10,000 England fans in the stadium tonight, but Norway supporters certainly making an impression on this one, particularly with this Viking row. We've also seen Erling Haaland and Co celebrating with the Viking row, and with Haaland in their team, anything is possible. He scored 7 goals, even more than Harry Kane.
3: Norway's rowing home, and England's coming home with the World Cup.
4: A little nervous, but excited. I think we should be favourites. But yeah, I fancy us.
5: Get Dan Burn in. Easy. He'll pocket Ireland. 2-0 England. No problem.
0: And for England, the quarterfinals isn't the target. They are aiming much further. Thomas Tuchel has been brought in to win the World Cup. But first, he has to get past Norway.
6: And Sky's Phoebe Southworth joins us now from a children's football tournament in Sunbury. Phoebe, what's the excitement like where you are?
7: Yeah, World Cup fever is really building here in Sunbury on Thames, where more than 600 young players have come together to battle it out for medals and trophies. And we're going to talk to some very, very, very talented young players from Meadow Sports. What's your name?
8: Stan.
7: Stan, do you think England's going to win tonight? What's the score going to be, do you think?
8: 2-1 England.
7: 2-1 England, amazing. What about you? Do you think England's going to win tonight?
8: Yes, 2-1.
7: 2-1, amazing. And who's your favourite player? Who do we think is going to score tonight?
8: Rashford.
7: Rashford. Oh, we haven't had Burn that name. We've had Bellingham, we've had Kane, but not Rashford yet. That's really interesting. And what about you? Who's going to win?
8: England 2-0.
7: Oh, amazing. And what do you think? 2-1? 2-0?
8: I think 3-1 England.
7: 3-1 England. Yeah, we've got high ambitions here. The Three Lions are going to do their very best. We know that Norway's a very tough opponent and they've had their best World Cup run so far. I'm just looking to the corner because I can see the ref coming towards me. He doesn't look happy.
9: This is not on. I've warned you enough times not to distract the players. You are persistently entering the field of play without my permission. The decision has gone to VAR. The decision is... Yep, I'm getting it. It's a red card.
7: It's
9: Off
7: a,
9: you go.
7: It's a red card for me, Leah, I'm afraid. So I think that might
6: Phoebe,
7: be the end of my...
6: I am not happy with that announcement at all. You are not worthy of a red card. So give me his number, that referee. I'll talk to him after. Thank you very much. joining us now is Egil Johansson, who's the owner of the Kenton Pub in Hackney, a pub that has been branded the Norwegian Fortress of London. Egil, thanks so much for joining us. So just give us a sense of what the pub looks like this morning. Are the flags up? Have you got the moose ready? What's the situation?
10: So I'm just at home now. I'm going to head down to the pub soon, but I hung the flags several days ago. We've got big flags outside the pub. The whole of the inside of this pub is kitted out with everything from flags to a big moose head to a small Haaland figurine. So, yeah, it's going to be amazing.
6: So if I walk into the pub later tonight, 10 o'clock, what will the atmosphere be like?
10: It will be electric because we are expecting loads of Norwegians. We had 200 Norwegians here against the Brazil game. It was absolutely pumping. It was rowing. There was singing national anthem. So yeah, if you come down, it will be pumping.
6: Igil, you didn't quite answer my question there. So I want to know about the house rules and whether you'd welcome any England fans.
10: Of course we do. We welcome every single person as long as you're over 18. So we do actually we do expect a few England fans because I think it's nice to have a bit of banter. Norway, England have always been good friends, and it shouldn't really matter who you play against, to be honest. It should be all civil. So we hope to hear some singing from the English. I obviously support England when Norway are not playing. So we will be playing some Britpop in a pub too, I can assure you.
6: Oh, it's good to know. What have you made of Norway's route in the World Cup so far?
10: It's been absolutely amazing. I think we're all over the moon. We were hoping for a quarterfinal, and look, here we are now. So I think from now on, anything can happen. England are obviously massive favourites. I do think we can give England a good push and maybe extra time, you know.
6: Can you put a prediction on the match at all, do you think?
10: I will be tight. Maybe there will be a couple of goals, probably maybe 2-2 full time. And then extra time will be goalless. And then penalties, I think Norway might do it because we have an incredible goalkeeper.
11: Come on, Norway!
6: Oh, I love it. Who's that in the background? Who is that in the background?
10: We have an interesting household there. So that was my son. My wife is from Manchester. So we have a mixed household.
6: It's going to be a big juggle, isn't it, tonight? And I know you've been running the Kenton since, what is it, 2009? And this is Norway's, you know, the first time they've got this far in a World Cup. Does it feel like, you know, this pub was made for this moment?
10: I think it does, because for me personally, you know, I've had the pub for 17 years now, and it's the first time Norway is in a tournament during the time I've been there. So for me, it's like a dream come true to play against England, a team I love, a country I love. It's my home for 25 years. But to then have my birth country playing tonight in a Norwegian pub in Hackney with loads of Norwegians, with English, I mean, it's going to be an absolute massive party, I can promise that.
6: Absolutely. And your household tomorrow, it will be interesting, given your wife's from Manchester. Let's see. Listen, Erling Haaland has said the pressure is on England. Thomas Tuchel says England really have to just be brave. What would be your message, first of all, to Norway and the team?
10: I think just stay focused, especially sort of until the first water break, not conceive any goals. And then as the game progresses, get more and more brave, because I know that we are now a team that can play the ball on the ground, because back in the day it was mainly kick and run strategy, but now we have some really skillful technical players. So the more we go into the game without conceiving, I think we have a super, super chance.
6: And I take it if Norway does win, beer free for the night?
10: I would like to say to my neighbours here and now, if Norway do win, there will be some singing and possibly conga down the road. There will be rowing. So you just have to bear with us.
6: Very good diplomatic answer, Igil. Listen, have a great night, and thanks for talking to us here on Sky News.
10: Thank you. Good luck.
6: Good luck to you too. This is Sky News Today. Coming up after the break, how a Guinness World Record was broken at last night's Pitbull concert in Hyde Park.

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1: The UK government is racing to build AI data centres to compete with leading nations like the US and China, but it's facing a key issue. The majority of computer chips needed to run AI aren't British-owned. Well, Sky's technology correspondent Roland Manthorpe explores how this could undermine Britain's AI strategy.
2: Here's a question. What is the most valuable company in the UK? If you're thinking all the usual names, Shell, AstraZeneca, HSBC, well, yeah, normally you'd be right. But not at the moment. Right now, it's these guys, Arm Holdings. And honestly, if you never heard of them, totally understand, because they do something very technical in the manufacture of chips. They provide design blueprints to make chips. But because chips are so important, I guarantee that wherever you are right now, watching this on the tube, on your phone, in your car, at home, in the office, you'll be surrounded by products made with Arm. Incredibly important company. And lately, their value's been booming because of this, the AI boom. It is estimated that more than $600 billion, is going to be spent on data centres this year alone. And most of that money, about 60%, goes into chips. And that is why, when you see the Arm share price, it's on the up and up. This is the AI boom in action. And you think from an AI sovereignty point of view, this would be great news, right? The UK has got a company right at the heart of the most important technology in AI, the chips. Yeah? No. Sorry. It doesn't quite work like that. Because Arm's intellectual property doesn't really translate into this. Ownership of chips. This is what really gives you control in AI. And you can see, who owns the chips? It's big American companies, with the exception of China. And over here, I mean, honestly, this is incredible, isn't it? Look, all these big American companies, and this is the rest of the world. And if at this point you're thinking, well, okay, I don't really get this, let me tell you why this is so important. I asked the AI minister the other day why he thought this kind of thing mattered, and you know what, it's really worth listening to his answer because I think it's very significant.
3: I think the question of our national security is now primarily a question of our AI capability. Cybersecurity is now primarily driven by AI capability. And then if you take that internationally, the primary determinant of who does well or not is not the scale of your conventional artillery, is the quality of your drone and AI capability.
2: Would you say that AI is as important and powerful as nuclear weapons then?
3: I think in terms of significance, I think it is so.
2: That's a pretty astonishing statement if you think about it, isn't it? A technology that is as important for national security as nuclear. And it kind of begs the question, well, where does the UK sit in this other thing? So I wasn't able to find out for the whole country, but I could find out for the UK's UK research cluster. And there it is. I have actually changed this. Honestly, if you come in, you might be able to see this tiny little sliver here. That is what we've got for UK research. But you know what? You know what? It's not nothing, because you can do things with that. Because what that sliver represents is this place, Isambard AI, one of the world's most powerful supercomputers. And with this supercomputer, the government was able to give this guy, David Barber, a professor of computer science at UCL, computer power and £30 million to try and build a UK sovereign AI model. It's kind of the lesson here, right? With chips, you can do things in AI. But of course, you probably guessed from the theme of this so far, there's a catch there too. Because where do those chips come from? Yep, you knew it. It's an American company, NVIDIA, who designed the majority of the world's chips and give the US, through their export controls, this incredible power in AI. But the UK government has been thinking about that too. They've been thinking, how do we get out of this problem? It's very hard. But one thing they've been doing, which the AI minister told me about, is investing $750 million into a new AI supercomputer designed to be built with a mixed set of chips from companies perhaps like this one, Fractal AI. They're named in the AI hardware plan as a promising UK chip startup. And you know what? I asked the AI minister about this, and he was very explicit. The aim of it is to turn companies like this into national champions.
3: We're trying to build British hardware. Most of the upside in AI goes to the hardware layer. We don't have many players in that game. We want to make sure we're on the field. And so we've got this AI hardware plan. It's a world-leading, genuinely world-leading plan to make sure the British hardware companies more and more are important in that stack.
2: So the aim explicitly in this plan is to build trillion-dollar companies. But you know what? If you do that, you've got to do something else as well. And I want to come back to this slide I showed you at the beginning, because actually, there's a bit of a data trick in here. Not all these companies are owned in the UK. They're all based in the UK, but Arm is not actually owned here. It's only half a UK company. The brains are in Cambridge, but control sits with these guys, SoftBank Investment Fund, a huge investment fund, who own 86% of Arm. And by the way, that means from a money perspective that all the increase in value that Arm has seen with the AI boom goes to them and to their public investors as well. But perhaps more importantly, from a sovereignty perspective, it also means that a lot of control goes to them too. The UK still has some, but a lot now resides with SoftBank. And I think that just goes to show that AI sovereignty is difficult, right? To get it right, you don't just have to build. You have to do so many things like keep ownership of companies. It probably requires something like a full-on national effort. But then again, that is what you do, isn't it? If you found a technology that was important to national security as nuclear, that is what the AI minister is really calling for, a full-on national effort. But you know what? He might be out of a job in 2 weeks' time. Does the new Prime Minister agree with him? Guess we're going to find out.
1: Some of the day's other news now. Avon and Somerset Police have charged four teenagers between the ages of 17 and 19 in connection with a rape investigation. It follows an investigation into an attack on a woman in Weston-super-Mare last month. Avon and Somerset Police have released this statement. Our investigation, they say, into this incredibly serious incident has been taking place over the past few weeks, and charges authorised by the Crown Prosecution Service are a significant milestone. The victim has been updated by specially trained officers who will continue to provide her with as much support as she needs. We are aware the coordinated pre-planned arrest attempts across Weston and the world on Thursday did cause

0: Arconio's body has never been found, and police are releasing the footage ahead of the 25th anniversary of his death in the hope that anyone with information comes forward.
1: Don't know anything about it, okay? You've been told on that answer. Right, move on, next one.
2: Yeah.
1: Don't beat around the bush because I'm just going to cut you short every time.
2: Okay.
1: I know nothing. Know nothing. No. I've said this for 22 years. I know nothing.
2: I know
1: you keep asking these questions. I know nothing.
2: So,
1: you know?
2: Yeah, I just want you to think about it, all right?
1: Not thinking about it, I thought about it. I thought about it for 22 years. Yeah. I've been with these fellows for 22 years.
2: I know.
1: They've all understood what's going on.
2: Yeah.
1: I've said the same story over and over and over. And now you're here at the last minute because I'm dying. Nothing gives a about me. Well, some people do.
2: Well, we
1: do. But
2: because we think you might have information.
1: I don't have information. This is what I'm trying to say to you.
2: Yeah.
1: I don't have this information.
0: The King and Queen are understood to have hosted the Duke and Duchess of Sussex and their children at Highgrove House. Archie and Lilibet last saw their grandfather in person 4 years ago. Harry's been busy since arriving back in the UK this week. Yesterday, attending an event in Birmingham to mark 1 year until the Invictus Games. New York's mayor says Taylor Swift has paid more than £120,000 to cover public costs linked to her wedding. The pop star and NFL player Travis Kelce hosted a star-studded event when they tied the knot in Madison Square Garden last week. The money covered things like the event permit and security. Pitbull fans have broken a world record by dressing up as the music superstar. Mr. Worldwide lived up to his name by inspiring a global trend in recent years, which sees crowds turn up to his concerts dressed in his signature style of suits and sunglasses and ball caps. Well, ahead of Pitbull's performance at Hyde Park on Friday, Guinness World Record officials counted the largest gathering of people wearing ball caps. The singer took to the stage to perform a host of his hits with fan favourites like Fireball, receiving a huge roar from the sea of board caps. The rapper thanked his fans, the boardies, for their support.
3: I'm speechless at this point, but I can't tell you this much. I say it to the baldies all the time in the shows. When y'all put on them ball caps, you know you're about to have the time of your life. And now you're officially in the Guinness Book of World Records. Record-breaking, record-making, history in the making. Thank you, London. Thank you to the fans. Thank you, Hyde Park. Thank you to the baldies.
0: Wow, thank you to the baldies. Shall we take a look at the weather?
4: Dinner under the stars tonight?
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0: It will be hot, dry and sunny this weekend, although a strengthening easterly flow will make it a touch less hot. Southwestern Britain looks hottest today with 34 Celsius, just about possible, while Scotland and many North Sea coasts will be much cooler. Now, cloudy skies there and a wind off the sea will mostly restrict temperatures to the low 20s at best, although western Scotland will turn brighter and warmer later, and it will be mainly dry, but northeastern Britain can expect some showery outbreaks, locally heavy over the border counties for a time, and any lingering rain there will largely fade this evening, leaving it essentially dry overnight. Western parts look mostly clear, but eastern and central Britain will see misty low cloud becoming quite extensive later.
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0: 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Coming up after the break, we will have the latest developments on the investigation into the death of Anne Widdecombe.

0: This is Sky News Today. It is 12 o'clock. The headlines for you. A 26-year-old man arrested as part of the murder investigation of Anne Widdecombe is released from custody. The former Conservative minister was found dead at her home in Devon on Thursday. Also ahead, a man is charged with the murders of his wife and two children near Bedford after being arrested in Johannesburg. 3 days of mourning declared in Andalusia after at least 12 people are killed in one of Spain's worst wildfires in its history. Back here, emergency services also warn of the risk of wildfires, urging people not to use disposable barbecues as the heat wave lasts into the weekend. And Sir David Beckham's words of encouragement to England as excitement builds for tonight's World Cup quarterfinal against Norway. Very good afternoon. Thank you for joining us here on Sky News. Devon and Cornwall police have released a 26-year-old man from custody who was arrested as part of the investigation into the murder of Anne Widdecombe. The former Conservative minister was found dead at her home on Thursday. That was after sustaining serious injuries. Police say that the investigation is moving at significant pace as they continue to carry out further inquiries to identify those responsible. Well, detectives are appealing for anyone to come forward with information that might help the investigation into her death at her home in Hayter on the edge of Dartmoor National Park. The former politician moved to her rural Devonshire home in 2008, 2 years before she retired from the Commons. Well, let's bring in our West of England correspondent, Dan Whitehead, now. Good afternoon to you, Dan. A fast-moving investigation.
1: Yeah, really fast-paced, and it is continuing to shift quickly. We're only 48 hours or so from when Anne Widdecombe was found inside the property behind me here on the edge of Haytor in the National Park of Dartmoor, and you can see that the police investigation continues at the property. I think it's worth just recapping, as I say, how fast-paced this has been, because it was only yesterday morning, of course, that management for Anne Widdecombe, the 78-year-old, published the sad news of her death. At that moment yesterday, there was no suspicion of foul play, and the tributes poured in from the political world, from the entertainment world, from friends and family. It was around about 3 o'clock yesterday afternoon that we first got wind that there was going to be an update from Devon and Cornwall Police. A press conference that afternoon yesterday was delayed considerably, and we understand that was because of the news of this arrest being formalised into the statement. So we ended yesterday, of course, with that 26-year-old white male from Newton Abbot, the market town around 7 miles away as the crow flies from the property here, being arrested. Fast forward to this morning. In the early hours of this morning, at around 6:30, police then sent another update to press confirming that that 26-year-old male who was arrested on suspicion of the murder of Anne Widdecombe had been released from custody, no longer part of the investigation. And a story that perhaps may have been wrapped up in terms of the police investigation quite quickly now is being drawn out into a third day, essentially, after officers were called, after an ambulance attended here just before midday on Thursday morning. Here at the scene, they've got a police van here blocking the view. They're being very cautious. They actually extended the police cordon around this grass verge on the edge of the property, keen for a lot of the press who have gathered down here not to get too many shots of what is going on. But we have seen that forensic officers, scene of crime investigators in those white forensic suits have been going in and out of Anne Widdecombe's house as they continue to gather evidence there. At the same time, outside, we've seen a handful of people coming to lay flowers. A florist just arrived with a delivery a moment ago. And then this morning, a gentleman called Peter Horrell, who was Anne Widdecombe's driver for the last 10 years. He came to lay flowers and had a catch-up with me about what she was like and his memories of Anne Widdecombe.
0: Dan, for now, thank you very much indeed. We will be coming back to that story. But for now, we have some breaking news to bring you. It's some very sad news to report for us here, particularly at Sky News. Our former colleague, Dermot Murnaghan, has died. He was 68 years old. He had been diagnosed with stage 4 prostate cancer. Dermot worked with us at Sky News for 15 years, during which he brought you many of the most consequential moments in modern history, from election nights to state occasions, and of course the death of the late Queen Elizabeth II. We can bring you a statement now on behalf of Dermot's family. It says, "It is with great sadness that the family of Dermot Murnaghan announces that he has passed away at home in North London earlier this morning, the 11th of July, at the age of 68, following a period of illness with prostate cancer. He died peacefully with his family at his side." Well, we here at Sky News would like to express our condolences to his family and to remember a fine friend, journalist and colleague. My colleague Mark Austin looks back on his life and career.
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4: A very good evening from Washington, the capital of a nation divided.
3: Good morning and welcome to Murnaghan. Coming up, 2 hours of agenda-setting interviews from our studios here in the heart of Westminster.
6: With an air of easy authority, the voice that broke the news that wasn't always easy to take was so often that of Dermot Murnaghan.
3: We have reports from Paris. The Diana, Princess of Wales, has been killed in a car accident, and that her partner, Dodi Fayed, has also been killed.
6: Calm credibility is the prerequisite in these moments, and Dermot had it in spades.
7: We have some very important news. Buckingham Palace has just announced that Her Majesty Queen Elizabeth II has died. She was 96 years old. She was the longest reigning monarch in British history and the world's oldest head of state. Her eldest son and heir, Charles, the former Prince of Wales, is now the king.
8: One of Dermot's great strengths was his ability to stay remarkably calm and lucid under intense pressure. Various rumours had been circling throughout the afternoon that the Queen had died. He'd have heard in his earpiece, "Break the news, Dermot," and he did it brilliantly, ahead of everyone else, as it happens. And that was classic Dermot. Calm, precise, caught the mood of the country dead right, got the tone right.
9: Working on some of these big, historic moments with Dermot, you could see the high standards he set himself. It was a global audience watching. You know, he wanted to get it right, not just for people watching at home who would be stopping what they were doing, turning on their television, perhaps in tears watching, but also for the team at Sky. This was years in the planning, and Dermot knew he had to get it right for them as well. This ability to communicate, to be the eyes, the person who was there. He had to feel that moment and explain that to people at home, and he did it so well.
6: With a journalistic career that had its grounding in local newspapers, Dermot went on to work for all the country's major news broadcasters. He began at ITN with appearances on Channel 4 News and News at 10, a high-profile beginning to a high-profile broadcasting career.
3: We've got a poll this morning in today's Independent, which is saying, and very good morning to you, I should say, which is...
10: Thank you. Now you're about to ruin it, are you?
6: In the early 2000s, Dermot embraced the more relaxed format of breakfast television with the BBC.
3: Pass them over.
11: OK, have a stretch of that. Now, Phil, get into that. That is a small...
3: I could get into that.
11: No, not you, but...
6: But the challenge of rolling news awaited at Sky News, a challenge he relished, becoming a key face of the channel.
8: Initially, Dermot found the pace of non-stop news quite a surprise and quite a shock to his system. But he was an agile guy with a very formidable brain. And so after the sort of first programme, he understood the speed at which he had to react. And he did that really well.
4: Good morning and welcome to Murnaghan, live from Westminster.
6: His Sunday morning politics programme drew all the big names. His interview style, not hectoring or showily combative.
12: Doing things that use a lot more electricity than many household chores.
13: Sounds like Tracy Island then. You've got
12: banks
13: of computers.
12: But again, you're doing the same thing.
6: But precise and exacting.
14: I don't think you're being terribly fair. Your
13: so
14: viewers can make their own decision.
13: So you're not going to speak until you get the party line right. OK, well, we'll have to end it there. As Shadow Business Secretary, thank you very much indeed.
6: In his own way, he took no prisoners.
15: Why do sections of the very party that you devoted your political life and soul to, why do they hate you so fundamentally?
10: I don't know.
16: As an interviewer, he was very precise. He was, you know, he knew the brilliance of the short question. Straight to the point, very clear. Very much, you felt he was on the viewer's side. You always knew he was asking the questions people wanted asked. He did it very calmly, very well, very precisely. And often, he'd sort of get you with just a very short question. Without, no flannel. Didn't give you lots of time to think. And that's a pretty good skill.
6: In the late 90s, he won a Royal Television Society award for putting Peter Mandelson on the spot over his mortgage arrangements.
17: When one borrows from the bank or a building society, there's a section to fill in, I'm sure you're aware of, which asked you about any outstanding debts. Did you put in £370,000 from Mr. Robinson in that column?
18: I can assure you that I have filled in all my forms.
9: What Dermot brought to this craft of journalism was pinpoint accuracy. He was hugely conscientious, which brought out the detail of stories, and he was utterly fearless with politicians, however erudite and articulate they were. He absolutely believed in holding authority to account.
6: His interviewing skill was widely acknowledged, not least by that former sparring partner and prime minister who came unstuck when probed about his favourite football team.
13: I know it's not the most important issue, but if your team has won the European Cup only once and you support it, you'd know when it was, wouldn't you?
10: Yes, but I don't want to...
13: Do you know when it was?
10: It was early 80s. I'm not going to give you a date because I'll get it wrong.
13: And
10: it was
13: one goal and you know who scored it?
10: You're wasting your precious interview time.
13: Yeah. OK, it's Peter With.
16: I'd got myself into a terrible mess by misspeaking in the middle of the 2015 election. And so he challenged me on, you know, when did Villa win the Champions League? And I knew the date, but I just didn't want to get it wrong. I was thinking, so I wouldn't answer. I said, well, it was in the early 80s, and I didn't answer the question. And he just kept going. And I think eventually I said, look, you're using up valuable interview time here. But it was very precise, and he had that sort of smile on his face while he was doing it. It was, I remember, uncomfortable for me, but I guess there were lots of people out there wanted to know whether I knew the answer.
19: Not so fast. Sky News here. With me, Dermot Monaghan.
6: But this serious broadcaster never took himself too seriously.
4: Welcome to Eggheads, the show where a team of five quiz challengers pit their wits against possibly the greatest quiz team in Britain.
6: Grabbing any opportunity to throw off the straitjacket of news, whether with comedy sketches or quiz shows.
4: When you cycle around the Cadbury site here in Keynsham, you get a real sense of just how embedded in the local community it has all become.
6: Cycling was his love and joy, with many an hour spent battling the climes of this country and his beloved Ireland, where his family had a home.
20: I've got a fundraising page, which I know you're going to put up there.
6: But the real battle was with prostate cancer, and it was a grim one. Untested and undiagnosed until well into his 60s, he was eventually told he had stage 4 cancer.
20: I fell very ill on a foreign holiday and, kind of rushed back here to get treated by a wonderful health service and was diagnosed, real bolt from the blue.
6: With fellow sufferers like Sir Chris Hoy and later David Cameron, he spoke out to warn others and to call for a national screening programme.
20: Look at the benefit to catching someone like Chris or me earlier on in the diagnosis.
16: I think it's really important that Dermot came out in the way that he did. As in his broadcasting life, he did it with incredible clarity and just simplicity. He just said to people, you know, I wish I had had it, I should have done it, you should get it. don't make my mistake. It was incredibly clear, and someone who was so well known to people through his broadcasting career over 40 years, it will have had a huge impact. He will have saved people's lives because people would have heard him say that. They'd think, OK, I won't put off the PSA test. I'll go and ask for one. I'll ask my doctor. And I think it was brilliant that he came out when he did, that he spoke so clearly, and he would have saved lives.
6: There was a bravery in adversity that characterised the man.
1: I think we as men have got to start saying we've got to be seen as human beings who may die of this thing.
21: There was a committee, and a very learned committee, deciding whether there should be a national screening programme for prostate cancer. It just recently reported and said they'll widen the doors, the gates, ever so slightly, but they don't think there should be a national one. I know you followed that. What do you think about that?
1: Well, I mean, I think that's absolutely ridiculous.
8: I love Dermot's company.
10: He didn't say very much, but when he did chat, what he said was golden, insightful and clear and on the money. And what I really liked about him, that's why he was a good journalist, is he didn't like authority and he wasn't shy of showing it.
21: And I want to say thanks to you all for putting up with me and supporting me so resolutely through elections, resigning prime ministers and monarchs' funerals.
6: Dermot Murnaghan, a consummate broadcaster, a voice of our times, a husband, a father, a friend to so many, taken from us so cruelly soon.
21: You stay classy, planet Earth. Goodbye.
0: Well, if you are just joining us here on Sky News, we bring you the very sad news of the death of our former colleague, Dermot Murnaghan, at the age of 68 after a period of illness with prostate cancer. A statement released on behalf of Dermot's family has said that it is with great sadness that the family of Dermot Murnaghan announces that he passed away at home in North London earlier this morning at the age of 68 following a period of illness with prostate cancer. He died peacefully with his family at his side. The family wished to thank the medical teams who cared for Dermot with such sensitivity and extraordinary compassion throughout his illness. Also for the many, many kind messages of goodwill that he received over the last year since his diagnosis of stage 4 prostate cancer and his subsequent campaigning to raise awareness for screening programmes for the disease. Well, in accordance with his wishes, the funeral will be a small family ceremony. A memorial service for friends and colleagues will follow at St Bride's Church, Fleet Street, later this year. The family requests that anyone wishing to remember him consider supporting Prostate Cancer UK, Prostate Cancer Research and North London Hospice so that others may benefit from the research and care that he received. Well, our correspondent Lisa Holland is here in the studio with me. Desperately sad news, Lisa, about our former colleague with whom we worked, me in the studio, you often out in the field, for many years.
22: Yeah, I mean, we all just feel so very, very sad, don't we? Because, you know, as has been said, that it was only diagnosed just in the span of a lifetime, just really only a year ago. And it is just so very, very sad. And of course, all our thoughts are with his wife, Maria, and their children. But here, you know, we knew Dermot as someone who was absolutely fantastic at his job. I mean, he was our guy who broke the news of the passing of the late Queen Elizabeth. He was just so trusted. He was just such a safe pair of hands and so much more than that. You know, he was never out for that kind of gotcha question because he always asked the right question in the first place and he really listened. So it wasn't just a kind of a spray of questions, and he was really kind of engaged, just so talented, spanning a career of so many years and across so many broadcasters. Because, you know, it's one thing to be kind of a good journalist, but to be so versatile, to go from presenting BBC Breakfast News, you know, ITV News at 10, the political programmes and so many other programmes here, and even as we saw there in you know, Mark's report, Mark's summary of Dermot's life, that Eggheads, the podcasts. Mm-hmm. He was just great, wasn't he?
0: Yeah, and you get to know somebody, Lisa, in a way when you're working out in the field that's different from when you're in the studio. So you could really see not just what he was like on his feet as a journalist, but what he was like as a person and as part of a team.
22: Yeah, absolutely. When you go abroad on a story, like you're in a team and you know, because you're kind of away from home, people sort of, you know, have meals together, you're with people like a lot. And one of the clips there actually was in Red Square, and I was going through a phase where I was doing a lot of bureau cover in Russia and in Moscow, and Dermot came out to present some programs. And so, you know, we everyone as a team, you know, would go out for a meal. He was a team player, and you know, you learn more about people's personality, don't you? And I think, you know, not only was he the trusted journalist, but he was also, you know, such good fun to be around. He was irreverent. Remember that kind of raised eyebrow? You know, great fun and a great person and a great colleague.
0: And he had a considered approach to news, didn't he? It's easy in this business to just be reactive and to deal with what's in front of you. But he had a way of really thinking about the import of the story, not just in the way he responded to it, but the way he told it to viewers.
22: Yeah, he was really sharp. You know, he didn't just kind of gloss over stories. He could see where stories were going, where they'd come from. He thought about it. He challenged, you know, what was going on. He challenged the narrative. And yeah, irreverent, perhaps it is a word, not only trusted, but also irreverent, that he would sort of look between the lines. He was a really good journalist and really engaged with people. People, which is what it's all about. Like, if you can't, you know, engage with the people you're trying to sort of elicit, you know, private, sensitive information and thoughts and responses, you know. So he was really a very good journalist.
0: And I suppose testament to his ability to do that and to relate to people sitting in their living rooms with him on the screen was the fact that he did a lot of different genres, right? It wasn't just the major news channels in the country. He also lent himself very naturally to lighter entertainment.
22: Yeah, I mean, as we saw there, you know, the shows like Eggheads, and then switching from that and the podcast, I think he did crime series as well, which he also found very interesting. Because I think, you know, the principles are the same, aren't they, to kind of have a subject, and whether it be the life and times of Queen Elizabeth, whether it be what's going on with a particular politician, to sort of really, like, look into that moment and engage with that moment.
0: Yes, indeed. Stay with us, Lisa, because we will be bringing you back in shortly. But for now, let's bring in my colleague, Sky presenter Mark Austin, who also worked with Dermot back at ITN. Afternoon to you, Mark. Of course, you narrated that piece and tribute to Dermot, and you, like him, really earned your stripes in the major broadcast channels in the country. Your reaction to this terribly sad news?
2: Yes, good afternoon, Sam. And obviously, first of all, thoughts with Dermot's family. This is just very sad. But yeah, we were contemporaries. I mean, our careers ran in parallel in so many ways, both at ITV News and at Sky News, and we were both at BBC News at different times, but nevertheless, we both worked there. And, I mean, although I was abroad much of the time on stories, it was the studio that really was his home and a, you know, a very comfortable home it became for him. He just had this real calmness about him, this unflappable style. And when big stories break, that is, as you know, it's not easy. You know, composure is the thing, and composure can't be taught. And he was naturally composed, it seemed, very calm in those big moments. And I was in awe of that in many ways, because that is a real gift for a broadcaster. And as Lisa was just saying, and as many people will say later today, he was a really good interviewer as well. He wasn't, you know, overly shouty or combative, but he was precise and forensic. And, you know, that would often do for people. It was the quiet skewering in many ways. which we saw there earlier in my piece with Mandelson over the mortgages, David Cameron over the football team. He just did it in a very precise, low-key way. And quite often a less confrontational style often gets more out of people. And he was also very prepared. I mean, he took it all so professionally and seriously, and that is often the key. And viewers liked him. I mean, he was very popular, and he'll be greatly missed.
0: And his versatility really evidenced, Mark, by the fact that he could go from the serious of news to the lightheartedness of entertainment as well.
2: Yeah, well, I remember speaking to him very briefly when he left ITN to go to the breakfast programme on the BBC. And he just said, look, I just want a bit less news and a bit more fun. And, of course, there was that relaxed side to him and a very dry sense of humour. And we would often chat. He'd stop me in the newsroom and have a good old rant at things. But basically, he had this light side to him. Huge Arsenal fan, which wasn't my cup of tea particularly, but it, I mean, a great football enthusiast. He loved his cycling, cycled for miles with his mates. And of course, many people knew him from that, look at the quiz program, Eggheads, which he did for seemingly years. And so he did have that side to him. And I think he enjoyed that part of his career with the more relaxed side.
0: And like you, Mark, he will have had to get used to the different way which we do news here at Sky News, the more rolling, breaking news format. But he effectively became the exemplar for us all, didn't he, on how to manage that?
2: Well, when I came to Sky News, I found it very difficult, the intensity of it, the speed with which it all moved. You know, having done programmes like the ITV Evening News and the News at 10, very different programmes, you know, very controlled, very crafted news programmes. Suddenly you're thrown into this whirlwind of news with Sky News, and it's very difficult, I found, and it took me months. And one of the guys I spoke to about it was Dermot Murnaghan, and he said, listen, I really struggled at the beginning, but it's in a way, if you embrace it and you enjoy it, you know, you will really start to get reward from your career in rolling news. And that's what clearly happened to him. And that's how it's turned out for me as well. And he was very helpful and very generous at that time, because it is a different way of doing things.
0: Yeah, it certainly is. And he used his profile in the last year of his life to raise awareness, didn't he, for prostate cancer and the importance of getting checked.
2: Yeah, and it all happened very quickly for him, obviously. Stage 4 diagnosis is very difficult, obviously. But he joined with Chris Hoy, then David Cameron, and others, and decided to join the fight, actually joining, I think, the prostate cancer research organization, I think, as an ambassador. And he really wanted to sort of drive forward the charity's campaign for national screening and a national screening program for men at high risk of prostate cancer. And he put a lot of effort in. I mean, it really became his mission, highlighting this need for screening, because of obviously his firsthand experience of how prostate cancer impacted his life. And it's, you know, it's the most commonly diagnosed cancer among men in the UK. And I remember talking to him about it, and he just said that he had been fortunate to be receiving the care he was getting. And at that time, he was responding well to treatment. But he said, look, my situation now gives me this opportunity, and this I should be, you know, making a noise about it. And it's given me a new kind of sense of purpose. And of course, you know, we now see that the tragic consequences of this cancer. But it was a fight. It was a good fight that he was having publicly about what was needed. But, you know, the way it's ended is obviously very, very sad. And he'll be remembered, I think, as a very accomplished, very popular journalist and broadcaster.
0: Yeah, it's hard to believe, isn't it? It's just over 12 months since he got that devastating diagnosis, and you think that he put his time into raising awareness in a way which, you know, getting it out there with Sir Chris Hoy in a way that it hadn't been before. You're talking there, Mark, about how he will be remembered by those who watched him on television. You, as a journalist with a very similar background, how will you remember him?
2: Well, I remember him for what I was just talking about, the way he was guiding me through those early times for me at Sky News. But also, I think he will be remembered for his versatility as a broadcaster, for his professionalism as a broadcaster, and for his incredibly relaxed style. I mean, it came so naturally to him, and we've just seen those big moments, you know, the death of Diana, the death of the Queen. You know, moments don't come much bigger than that on television news and broadcast news, and Dermot just dealt with it so calmly, and that, as I said a little earlier, that is a real gift for a broadcaster. And I think, and as I say, you know, people just liked him. He was very popular, and he'll be sorely missed.
0: Mark, thank you for your reflections on the very sad news of the death of our former colleague Dermot Murnaghan at the age of 68. We can bring you a statement on behalf of his family, which reads, it is with great sadness that the family of Dermot Murnaghan announces that he has passed away at home in North London earlier this morning at the age of 68, following a period of illness with prostate cancer. He died peacefully with his family at his side. The family wished to thank the medical teams who cared for Dermot with such sensitivity and extraordinary compassion throughout his illness. Also, for the many, many kind messages of goodwill that he received over the last year since his diagnosis of stage 4 prostate cancer and his subsequent campaigning to raise awareness for screening programmes for the disease. In accordance with his wishes, the funeral will be a small family ceremony. A memorial service for friends and colleagues will follow at St Bride's Church, Fleet Street, later this year. The family requests that anyone wishing to remember him considers supporting Prostate Cancer UK, Prostate Cancer Research and North London Hospice so that others may benefit from the research and care that he receives. Well, here in the studio have our correspondent, Lisa Holland, also our policing commentator, Graham Whetton. Graham, we were talking just before I came on air, and you said what an influence Dermot had had on you because he was the presenter that was with you for your first ever television live.
3: First live interview at Sky. I'd done no media training at all, which we had a joke about after about an hour because I was on for the whole day for the student protests. So I had to disclose it after about an hour. I've never done this before. He had an actual a way of relaxing you. As soon as I sat down next to him, and there was no conversation, as you know, there's no preamble at Sky. You don't get told the questions. There's no, like, brief. And I was used to briefing in policing. I can remember being walked in by, and again, sadly, the floor manager, Jeff, who, again, sadly died recently. Jeff walked me in, just sat me down in the chair and said, he'll turn to you when he's ready. And he was obviously chatting to the gallery. Then the news started, and I'm thinking, this is surreal. Someone's going to say something in a minute. And he just turned to me and gave me, like, a thumbs up, and it just immediately relaxed me. He had that air of just, like, calmness about him that you just picked up when you were sitting next to him. Lovely man. I was again, on my 60th birthday. I got a video from him wishing me happy birthday. He's working with an ex-colleague of mine, Clive Driscoll, the former senior officer for the Stephen Lawrence case. They were doing a piece together. Clive happened to mention it was my 60th. And the next thing I know, I've got a video call from Clive, and on comes Dermot, who then starts giving me some stick about, you haven't got any grey hair, you can't be that age at all. So he just had that natural, relaxed air about him that immediately put people at rest. Fantastic work he's done about prostate cancer in the last year as well. I've had two scares, touching wood. Now I've literally got it in my diary to contact the doctors next week for my next PSA test. But it's so prevalent in men around my age. So two scares myself recently in the last couple of years. He's done some great work. There should be a national screening, if anything. There must be a national screening for men because it's so prevalent in men. He's done some fantastic work to raise the profile with Sir Chris Hoy. but what a genuinely lovely man. So easy to work, you know this, so easy to work with, so easy to talk to. He could switch from serious news, and I've sat next to him as you have. He could switch from serious news to something more lighthearted easily. Consummate professional.
0: Yeah, and the fact that you said it was your first ever television live and he just put you at ease, because you never forget that moment when you first go on television, and it's so important how somebody makes you feel. And Lisa, you were saying, whereas I worked in the studio with him, you had a studio experience, you worked with him very much out in the field, where you really get to see what somebody's like.
22: Yeah, absolutely. And I think, you know, as you saying, Graham, there's absolutely never, he was never one of those kind of presenters where you thought, oh, I'm going to get tripped up here, because, you know, as you say...
0: He didn't try to throw curveballs, did he? No curveballs.
22: You know, there's very little time for preparation generally. You don't really know what you're going to get asked, as people probably think that you do, but you don't, generally. And, just a really good person to be around. And... you know, you were saying, Sam, about kind of the experience we were watching amongst the list of places where he's broadcast from. And there was one occasion in Russia. He'd flown out to present from there. I was working there as a reporter. But he was just a good team player, great team player, not the kind of person that would be like, oh, you're all together on screen and then off he goes somewhere afterwards, you know, eating with the team, having meals together, a team player, very much, very, very well liked.
0: And as we saw in that report, it wasn't just some of the hot spots in the world. It was the big breaking news moments, wasn't it? It was announcing the death of Princess Diana. It was announcing the death of the late Queen. And there was a reason why he was put forward to do that. He was the master, really, of handling the sensitivity of breaking news like that and getting the tone just right.
22: That's absolutely it. It's about being in that moment, not only kind of delivering it, but also getting it. What is the mood of the moment? Reading the room, getting the tone right. And he was an absolute master at that, which is why... as we said earlier, you know, he was our guy to announce the death, the passing of the late Queen Elizabeth, because he had that gravitas that people wanted to listen to what he had to say, the tone of his voice. And he was really fantastic at all of those big moments, but also the little ones as well, because he looked between the lines of the story. He understood the story. He didn't just read out the headlines.
0: Yeah, it's such a skill, isn't it? Particularly when you're out in the field and a lot of the, you know, everything that could go wrong does go wrong. And you just to maintain the poise and the authority throughout is a real gift, isn't it? That not all of us have in the spades that Dermot certainly had. So don't go away. We will be coming back to you. We can, for the moment, speak with Sky's former foreign affairs editor, Tim Marshall. Afternoon to you, Tim. I know you worked with Dermot many, many times over the years. Your reaction to this desperately sad news?
5: Just sadness and, of course, condolences. And there's the man and there's the journalist. And the man, father to four children, the man, the husband to Maria. And condolences, of course, go to them. The man that I was with him only about 5-6 months ago, and he wasn't interested in even the briefest moment of sympathy for his illness. You know, he moved very quickly on from that when we met up and went straight on to Arsenal, the football club. And he wasn't one of those pretend fans. You know, he knew his stuff. And then there's the journalist, and he knew his stuff there as well. What I remember professionally about Dermot, and well, adding to what everybody has said, this calmness, this friendliness, this putting you at ease. And also, I'd be out in some dodgy places, Iraq or Afghanistan or whatever, and there are very, very few, and present company accepted, there are very few journalists, presenters, that they'll ask you a question that goes on for 2 or 3 minutes. They'll get every single piece of information they know out there. And at the end of it, you want to just say, yep, or yeah, you're right. Dermot was smart enough to ask short, pithy, sensible questions, and that's because he knew the story as well. And his ego didn't get in the way. And I remember that as a consummate professional, always put you at ease. Yeah. Just lovely man, lovely man.
0: And what a skill that is, particularly when you've got the the pressure of being out in the field where, as I was just discussing with Lisa, everything that can go wrong does go wrong. He was really the model, wasn't he, of less is more.
5: Yes, and when that's a lovely way of putting it, Sam. Less is more in broadcasting. Fewer words can often say more. And, you know, he knew that. But it's a coincidence. I'm actually calling you from Italy. I'm in central Italy at the moment. And one of his real high points of quality journalism, and it's a very long list with Dermot, he covered the beginnings of COVID out here. And I remember at the time, he flew out to Italy and he had to get all dressed up in all the kit and everything and go in the hospitals. And this was before we got used to this. And these were like scenes from a horror film. And Dermot, again, he just brought that professionalism, that simplicity, that cutting through everything. And, you know, I just thought he brought home to us in the UK just what a big thing this COVID thing was going to be and how it was coming towards us. And, you know, it was just a consummate professional, and that was just one of so many examples. But, you know, beyond all that, Sam, is just, he's a good guy.
0: Yeah, I mean, he had a generosity of spirit is what we keep hearing from people, and a lightness of touch despite the challenges that he faced in the last year of his life.
5: Yep. Like I said, you know, I was lucky enough to, we did meet up a few months ago, and yeah, just not interested in talking about himself or being down at mouth. I tell you what, you know, he probably knew he was, you know, possibly nearing the end, and yet he was as cheerful as he'd ever been. The time before that was about a year and a half ago at a Christmas get-together, and it's lovely to have nothing but fond memories of somebody, because there's not that many people you can say that about. Dermot Murnaghan is a man, all you have is fond memories.
0: Okay. Tim Marshall, thank you very much for sharing some of your memories with us. Well, we can now speak with the executive editor of Sky News, Jonathan Levy. Hello to you, Jonathan. Very sad day for us.
7: Hi, Sam. Good afternoon. Yes, an incredibly sad day for everybody at Sky News, and our condolences today are, of course, very much with Dermot's family. He was a wonderful colleague of ours for over 15 years, and not just a colleague to those of us at Sky News. He was unique, Dermot, in that he had presented for all the major broadcasters, Channel 4, BBC, Sky News, and ITV. He, I think, was the only person I know who had done all of the broadcasters. So he means something to all of the broadcast newsrooms in the UK. And I think the fact that he had this storied career amongst all of us really speaks to him just being the consummate broadcaster and the consummate presenter, as some have already described him. He just had the perfect energy for it. The studio, he had such incredible command of that space. It was always his. And he was always calm. He was always authoritative. He had the perfect energy for that work to bring to the audience huge, major stories. Like quite recently, most recently, the news of Queen Elizabeth II's death. But also elections. He presented our 2019 UK election show and then the 2020 US election show. And perhaps for me, most memorably, he was on night after night after night during the big parliamentary Brexit battles after the referendum. And he was perfect for that because Dermot was so intelligent and so incisive and could work things out so quickly. And it was this time where you were having these parliamentary votes every night, and Dermot could just get the maths right without being told. An incredible figure, an incredible broadcaster, and a great man.
0: Yeah, and it's hard to describe, Jonathan, isn't it, what his presence was like in the newsroom, but you can probably reflect on that better than most.
7: Yes, he was a wonderful colleague and a huge presence in the newsroom. He was a social figure in the newsroom. He we all spent a lot of time with him and actually continue to spend a lot of time with him in his post-Sky days. He was a great raconteur, but he was also a real contrarian. And the former boss of Sky News, John Reilly, was in that wonderful film that Mark Austin presented about Dermot's life, really rich life and career. And John was reflecting on how Dermot didn't like authority. And that was exactly right. He was always on the side of the newsroom and always on the side of, frankly, the opposite of whoever the bosses wanted to do. So he was this intriguing figure. He was a great colleague, a great friend, but you always knew he would be, I'd say, intellectually disagreeable. And he had this sharp mind, and whatever you spoke to him about, he always challenged it. And in a way, that's one of the things about when you lead a newsroom, you want figures like that, even though they're tricky and difficult. They're always looking to find the alternative point of view, which is exactly what you want in a journalist, and also exactly what Dermot brought into his interviewing. He was this incredible interviewer. He never got kind of riled, or he was never performative. He was always listening. He was always listening to what politicians in particular were saying and identifying where there was a contradiction or a quirk or something that could be a thread that could be pulled at and the argument could unravel. He really was a not just a masterful broadcaster and a masterful presenter of big moments, but an absolutely brilliant interviewer and presented at the Sunday morning interview program on Sky for many years, and would really take politicians apart week after week with that incredibly incisive interview style that he brought to the role.
0: And we've talked a little bit about the challenges that he faced when he came to Sky News, because it's a distinctive way, isn't it, with breaking news, rolling news, really part of the DNA for us here at Sky News. But there was a reason why it was Dermot that was turned to for breaking some of the biggest news events of the century, I suppose. And it's because he was really an exemplar, certainly for me, in the more frenetic the story, the bigger the deal of the story, the calmer he was.
7: Yes, exactly right. You put it perfectly. The craft of non-stop news is to calm it down, not amp it up. And it moves so quickly and increasingly quickly. The tendency can be, if you don't know what you're doing, is to get breathless and excitable and kind of meet the energy of the moment. Dermot did the opposite. That's why he was so good at it. He just, when I talked about his perfect energy for this type of journalism, this non-stop journalism, which he hadn't done before he arrived at Sky, was because he was so calm. He could just take it in. He'd never be harried. He'd never be rushed. He'd just think it through and then would bring it to the audience perfectly. And you know what it's like, of course, but most of the people watching don't know what it's like to be a presenter in these moments where in behind the scenes and in your ear, you can hear all these kind of discussions and things going on and the news being kind of litigated and worked out what we're going to say. And the best presenters, the people who do it the best, and Dermot was definitely one of the best, can just put that to one side, sift out what they need to know and bring it calmly and authoritatively to the audience. And he was masterful at that. It's terribly sad to lose him as a public figure, as a journalist, but also as a friend. Dermot lived up the road from me here in North London, and we were both very dedicated North Londoners and wouldn't move either of us to West London, closer to Austerley. But whereas I would kind of schlep in every day on the tube, Dermot would cycle, and it's a long way. And I'd always, when I was at work and I'd see Dermot arriving in his cycling gear, it was always astonishing to me. It's kind of a 20-mile trek.
11: He always used to kind of cycle all the way from here in Crouch End all the way out to West London. He was absolutely dedicated to that and had carried on cycling, and even as recently as last September had gone on a big cycle in aid and support of prostate cancer societies, which he had, of course, campaigned for in the latter stages of his life, and which unfortunately led to his very tragic and untimely death.
0: Jonathan, thank you for sharing your memories of our former colleague Dermot Murnaghan, who has very sadly died at the age of 68. We can bring you some of the statement now on behalf of Dermot's family. It reads, the family wish to thank the medical teams who cared for Dermot with such sensitivity and extraordinary compassion throughout his illness. Also for the many, many kind messages of goodwill that he received over the last year since his diagnosis of stage 4 prostate cancer and his subsequent campaigning to raise awareness for screening programmes for the disease. The family requests that anyone wishing to remember him consider supporting Prostate Cancer UK, Prostate Cancer Research and North London Hospice so that others may benefit from the research and care that he received. Well, we can speak now to Sky's former business presenter, Ian King. Afternoon to you, Ian. A very sad day, of course, for all of us who had the privilege of working with Dermot. And I seem to remember that Dermot was very helpful and encouraging to you when you were starting off as a broadcaster, transitioning into television from print.
12: Hello, Sam. Yes, that's right. It is just the most dreadful news. But, I mean, Dermot was just a magnificently generous, very kind colleague. And you're right. I mean, when I joined Sky News after many years in newspapers, I'd never presented on TV before. And a director called Neil Hunter was sort of assigned to me to put me through my paces and work on various scripts and everything. And the one thing that he said to me right at the outset, he just said, whatever you do over the next few couple of weeks before you actually go on air and launch yourself, just watch what Dermot Murnaghan does. So if you can sit with him, near him in the studio, see the way he reads the auto cue, see the way he interacts with guests, see the way that he asks questions. He says, if you could model yourself on absolutely anyone in the organisation, he's the person to model yourself on. And yeah, he was never, I mean, he wasn't someone that would sort of foist advice or opinions on you, but if you wanted a sort of quiet word in his ear or something like that and just say, what did you think of that, Dermot? He was absolutely exceptionally generous with his time and very good like that. And I saw him do that with lots of colleagues over the years. You know, he'd be very, very kind with people. Very generous on air as well. I mean, if you're on with a presenter, sometimes the presenter makes it all about them. And if you're going on as a sort of correspondent or a pundit, which quite often I would do with Dermot, you know, on things like Budget Day or whatever, he would absolutely make sure it was all about the guests and giving the guests airtime and to get their opinions over as well. And that was, as I say, that's a real, real talent in a presenter to make the guests feel at ease.

0: You know, he was brilliant fun in the newsroom. I remember one time we were going off to, we'd had these sort of meetings of Sky News presenters, and Dermot was not a great fan of these, it's fair to say. He didn't really want to have to go along and do them, but he found a way of getting out of one on this particular occasion. He said, right, I want you to go over there. I want every cough and spit, all the gossip that was, everything that was relayed in that meeting, I want you to pass it all back to me later. I remember coming back and I said, he said, did anything happen then? Anything to report? And I said, I think the main thing that happened was that Adam Bolton appeared to nod off at one point. he was just great, great company, a sort of irresistible gossip. You know, after we both left Sky News, I remember going for an absolutely fantastic lunch with him and one of our colleagues, and it was just absolutely uproarious. It went on far longer than it should do. He was just tremendous, tremendous company, and yeah. As I say, brilliant journalist.
1: He was nothing if not a lot of fun to be around. He had a generosity of spirit, as you're describing there. And we've all learnt from him, haven't we? I mean, he has been the model of professionalism as a breaking news journalist, and also had that rare mix, Ian, of somebody who understood the big picture, but also knew all the detail that underpinned it.
0: Yeah, that's exactly right. I couldn't put it better myself, Sam. He was always on top of the detail. I mean, he'd sort of, when he used to arrive in the newsroom, he'd sort of tuck himself away and read all the newspapers. I mean, he was quite surprised. One of the most surprising things about Dermot was that apart from a stint on the Coventry Evening Telegraph, he spent most of his career in television rather than newspapers. But, you know, you can always tell the real professionals in a newsroom. They are the ones that pick up the newspaper every day. They're right on top of events, all over the detail, across the detail, as you say. But he is kind of, as well, I think this will come out over due course as people sort of reflect on his career, Sam. You know, he was steeped in journalistic traditions. You know, when he worked at ITN, I remember him telling me once this, he worked alongside the late Sir Alastair Burnett, who was obviously a sort of legendary ITN newscaster of the 60s, 70s and 80s. And Dermot told me he was the person that he'd most looked up to earlier in, you know, when he was a sort of an aspiring journalist and an aspiring TV news anchor. He said Alastair Burnett was the person who had it all. That was the person that he really, really wanted to emulate. And he reminisced at quite some length about how Alastair Burnett had sort of called him into his office when he was much, much younger and sort of just sat him down and talked him through everything. And
1: there was nothing that he hadn't seen, was there, Ian? And
0: exactly.
1: I really appreciate you coming on Sky News to share your memories and reflections about a man who was a brilliant journalist and also a very generous colleague, as we announce the very sad death of our former colleague, Dermot Murnaghan, at the age of 68.

0: Good afternoon. In the last hour, it has been announced that our former Sky News colleague, Dermot Murnaghan, has died. He was 68 years old. He had been diagnosed with stage 4 prostate cancer. Dermot worked with us here at Sky News for 15 years, during which he brought you many of the most consequential moments in modern history, from election nights to state occasions and the death of the late Queen Elizabeth II. We can now bring you some of the statement on behalf of Dermot's family. The family wish to thank the medical teams who cared for Dermot with such sensitivity and extraordinary compassion throughout his illness, also for the many, many kind messages of goodwill that he received over the last year since his diagnosis of stage 4 prostate cancer and his subsequent campaigning to raise awareness for screening programmes for the disease. The family requests that anyone wishing to remember him consider supporting Prostate Cancer UK, Prostate Cancer Research and North London Hospice so that others may benefit from the research and care that he received. My colleague Mark Austin looks back now on Dermot's life and career.
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2: A very good evening from Washington, the capital of a nation divided.
4: Good morning and welcome to Murnaghan. Coming up, 2 hours of agenda-setting interviews from our studios here in the heart of Westminster.
5: With an air of easy authority, the voice that broke the news that wasn't always easy to take was so often that of Dermot Murnaghan.
6: We have reports from Paris. The Diana, Princess of Wales, has been killed in a car accident and that her partner, Dodie Fayed, has also been killed.
5: Calm credibility is the prerequisite in these moments and Dermot had it in spades.
7: We have some very important news. Buckingham Palace has just announced that Her Majesty Queen Elizabeth II has died. She was 96 years old. She was the longest reigning monarch in British history and the world's oldest head of state. Her eldest son and heir, Charles, the former Prince of Wales, is now the king.
8: One of Dermot's great strengths was his ability to stay remarkably calm and lucid under intense pressure. Various rumours had been circling throughout the afternoon that the Queen had died. You'd have heard in his earpiece, break the news, Dermot, and he did it brilliantly, ahead of everyone else, as it happens. And that was classic Dermot. Calm, precise, caught the mood of the country dead right, got the tone right.
9: Working on some of these big, historic moments with Dermot, you could see the high standards he set himself. It was a global audience watching. You know, he wanted to get it right, not just for people watching at home who would be stopping what they were doing, turning on their television, perhaps in tears watching, but also for the team at Sky. This was years in the planning, and Dermot knew he had to get it right for them as well. This ability to communicate, to be the eyes, the person who was there, he had to feel that moment and explain that to people at home, and he did it so well.
5: With a journalistic career that had its grounding in local newspapers, Dermot went on to work for all the country's major news broadcasters. He began at ITN with appearances on Channel 4 News and News at 10, a high-profile beginning to a high-profile broadcasting career.
10: We've got a poll this morning in today's Independent, which is saying, and very good morning to you, I should say, which is...
11: Thank you. Now you're about to ruin it, are you?
5: In the early 2000s, Dermot embraced the more relaxed format of breakfast television with the BBC.
10: Pass them over.
12: OK, have a stretch of that and a feel. Get into that. That is a small...
10: I could get into that.
12: No, not you. But
5: the challenge of rolling news awaited at Sky News, a challenge he relished, becoming a key face of the channel.
8: Initially, Dermot found the pace of non-stop news quite a surprise and quite a shock to his system. But he was an agile guy with a very formidable brain. And so after the sort of first programme, he understood the speed at which he had to react. And he did that really well.
2: Good morning and welcome to Murnaghan, live from Westminster.
5: His Sunday morning politics programme drew all the big names. His interview style not hectoring or showily combative.
13: Doing things that use a lot more electricity than many household chores.
14: Sounds like Tracy Island, then. You've got
13: banks
14: of computers.
13: You're doing the same thing.
5: But precise and exacting.
15: I don't think you're being terribly fair. Your
14: so
15: viewers can make their own decision.
14: So you're not going to speak until you get the party line right. OK, well, we'll have to end it there. As Shadow Business Secretary, thank you very much indeed.
5: In his own way, he took no prisoners.
16: Why do sections of the very party that you devoted your political life and soul to, why do they hate you so fundamentally?
11: I don't know.
17: As an interviewer, he was very precise. He was, you know, he knew the brilliance of the short question. Straight to the point, very clear. Very much, you felt he was on the viewer's side. You always knew he was asking the questions people wanted asked. He did it very calmly, very well, very precisely. And often, he'd sort of get you with just a very short question, without no flannel, didn't give you lots of time to think. And that's a pretty good skill.
5: In the late 90s, he won a Royal Television Society award for putting Peter Mandelson on the spot over his mortgage arrangements.
18: When one borrows from the bank or a building society, there's a section to fill in, I'm sure you're aware of, which asks you about any outstanding debts. Did you put in £370,000 from Mr. Robinson in that
19: column? I can assure you that I have filled in all my forms.
9: What Dermot brought to this craft of journalism was pinpoint accuracy. He was hugely conscientious, which brought out the detail of stories, and he was utterly fearless with politicians, however erudite and articulate they were. He absolutely believed in holding authority to account.
5: His interviewing skill was widely acknowledged, not least by that former sparring partner and Prime Minister who came unstuck when probed about his favourite football team.
14: I know it's not the most important issue, but if your team has won the European Cup only once and you support it, you'd know when it was, wouldn't you?
11: Yes, but I don't want to...
14: Do you know when it was?
11: It was early 80s. I'm not going to give you a date because I'll get it wrong.
14: And one goal, and you know who scored it?
11: You're wasting your precious interview time.
14: OK. It's Peter With.
17: I'd got myself into a terrible mess by misspeaking in the middle of the 2015 election. And so he challenged me on, you know, when did Villa win the Champions League? And I knew the date, but I just didn't want to get it wrong. I was thinking, so I wouldn't answer. I said, well, it was in the early 80s, and I didn't answer the question. And he just kept going. And I think eventually I said, look, you're using up valuable interview time here. But it was very precise, and he had that sort of smile on his face while he was doing it. It was, I remember, uncomfortable for me, but I guess there were lots of people out there wanting to know whether I knew the answer.
3: Not so fast. Sky News here. With me, Dermot Monaghan.
5: But this serious broadcaster never took himself too seriously.
3: Welcome to Eggheads, the show where a team of five quiz challengers pit their wits against possibly the greatest quiz team in Britain.
5: Grabbing any opportunity to throw off the straitjacket of news, whether with comedy sketches or quiz shows.
20: When you cycle around the Cadbury site here in Keynsham, you get a real sense of just how embedded in the local community it has all become.
5: Cycling was his love and joy, with many an hour spent battling the climbs of this country and his beloved Ireland, where his family had a home.
21: I've got a fundraising page, which I know you're going to put up there.
5: But the real battle was with prostate cancer, and it was a grim one. Untested and undiagnosed until well into his 60s, he was eventually told he had stage 4 cancer.
21: I fell very ill on a foreign holiday and, you know, kind of rushed back here to get treated by a wonderful health service and was diagnosed, real bolt from the blue.
5: With fellow sufferers like Sir Chris Hoy and later David Cameron, he spoke out to warn others and to call for a national screening programme.
21: Look at the benefit to catching someone like Chris or me earlier on in the diagnosis.
17: I think it's really important that Dermot came out in the way that he did. As in his broadcasting life, he did it with incredible clarity and just simplicity. He just said to people, you know, I wish I had had it, I should have done it, you should get it. don't make my mistake. It was incredibly clear, and someone who was so well known to people through his broadcasting career over 40 years, it will have had a huge impact. He will have saved people's lives because people would have heard him say that. They'd think, OK, I won't put off the PSA test. I'll go and ask for one. I'll ask my doctor. And I think it was brilliant that he came out when he did, that he spoke so clearly, and he would have saved lives.
5: There was a bravery in adversity that characterised the man.
0: I think we as men have got to start saying we've got to be seen as human beings who may die of this thing.
1: There was a committee, and a very learned committee, deciding whether there should be a national screening programme for prostate cancer. It just recently reported and said they'll widen the doors, the gates, ever so slightly, but they don't think there should be a national one. I know you've followed that. What do you think about that?
0: Well, I mean, I think that's absolutely ridiculous.
22: I love Dermot's company. He didn't say very much, but when he did chat, what he said was golden, insightful and clear and on the money. And what I really liked about him, that's why he was a good journalist, is he didn't like authority and he wasn't shy of showing it.
1: And I want to say thanks to you all for putting up with me and supporting me so resolutely through elections, resigning prime ministers and monarchs' funerals.
5: Dermot Murnaghan, a consummate broadcaster, a voice of our times, a husband, a father, a friend to so many, taken from us so cruelly soon.
1: You stay classy, planet Earth. Goodbye.
12: Well, that was my colleague Mark Austin's report there. Mark joins me live now. Hello there to you, Mark. Very sad day for Dermot's family, of course, but also for us here at Sky News, former colleague of ours. And you, as somebody who's had a very parallel career in many ways, will be able to reflect a little bit about his path, his journalistic style, and what a loss he is.
23: Yeah, I mean, the reason I had a grin on my face just then is watching those scripts go flying at the end of that was just so typical Dermot. And yes, we were contemporaries. Our careers overlapped in so many ways, both at ITV News, at Sky News, and, you know, we were at BBC News. I was earlier than him, but we both did time at BBC News as well. So very similar career paths. And although I was abroad a lot, actually, on stories, his home was the studio. He was very comfortable in the studio. He just had that real calmness. And it's interesting listening to everybody who's come on, correspondents and other presenters. Everybody mentions this calmness and composure that he had. And he had it when the big stories broke and those big moments when things become very difficult in a news studio and things become very tense in a news studio. But he just had this unflappability, this calmness when it came to delivering really big breaking stories. And I was, as I said a little earlier, I was in awe of him for that because it's a gift, and it's a gift not many news broadcasters had, but he really did have it. And also, you know, Sam, people talking about his interviewing style, and it was, you know, it wasn't combative, it wasn't confrontational, it wasn't shouty, it wasn't flashy, it wasn't noisy, but what it was forensic and quiet and calm and precise. And he undid a lot of people, as we saw in the report there. He undid Peter Mandelson over the mortgages. He did David Cameron over his football team, just quietly, with that sort of raised eyebrow. And, you know, it was a quiet skewering of people, and in a way that not many people did it. But do you know what? Politicians liked him as well. People liked him, as David Cameron was saying a little earlier in that piece. You know, he was a very popular broadcaster.
4: Hi, Mark. It's Lisa here. Sam and I were just talking in the last hour about the kind of off-camera moments, if you like, and I was recalling how Dermot and I worked together during a trip to Moscow and about how very convivial he was and very much a team player. And I was kind of wondering what you would say about the kind of Dermot you knew outside of necessarily the newsroom and the presenter.
23: Well, what's interesting, I mean, obviously, we didn't come across each other that often in the field because it was either him or it was me or, we, you know. But what I would say, Lisa, is that when I arrived at Sky News, I don't know, 7 or 8 years ago now, maybe, and I struggled at the beginning because breaking news, rolling news, 24-hour news, which you specialise in, obviously, I found that very difficult. I found the transition really difficult from a kind of crafted news programme like News at 10 on ITV or the ITV Evening News to this sort of whirlwind of news that goes on at Sky. And I spoke to Dermot a lot about that, and he gave me some very astute guidance about what to do. And most of all, he said, just make sure you're right. Don't say anything until you know you're right. Don't say anything until we as Sky News know we're right. Now, obviously, people will go, well, that's an obvious thing to say. But quite often, it's very easy with all this going on around you to be a little too early on a story or just not make the right judgment at the right time. But he had that judgment in spades. And he just passed on little tips to me about how to deal with breaking news, which was a new world to me. But he was incredibly useful at that time.
12: And Mark, you were saying that everybody just liked him, whether that be politicians, colleagues that he worked with. But I think importantly, and his success as a broadcaster really was something rare that you can't manufacture, and that is that viewers just related to him, and that enabled him to really have a versatile career. He could turn from the seriousness and solemnity of news into lighter touch entertainment.
23: Yeah, you know, people have very strong views about presenters on television. And I would often find myself in, you know, out and about in a pub or whatever, and people come up and talk to you about your job and about the nature of your job and what you do and dealing with news and so forth. And they have a strong view. They have strong views about presenters they like or they don't like or whatever. But I'll tell you honestly that in those conversations, when Dermot's name came up, everybody would say, oh, I really like him. And I don't know why they say that. They, you know, they don't know him. They've never met him. But he just gave people that feeling of likability, of reassurance, maybe. I don't know. But people always used to say, oh, yeah, Dermot, good guy. I like Dermot. And that's something that you can't buy in television.
12: Yeah, he had it in spades, didn't he? Mark, thank you for sharing your memories and reflections of our former colleague, Dermot Monaghan. We can now speak to broadcaster Anne Diamond, who joins me now. Anne, you were a former colleague and also friend of Dermot.
6: Yeah, we never actually worked together, but we knew each other well. And I recently did a long podcast with him. And he was a wonderful interviewer. To talk to him just down the line was like talking to a friend. And it's odd because we shared a lot in broadcast terms. He'd been on breakfast television, me too, for a long time. And we knew what the hours were like and the stress and what it, the sort of stress it takes out on your family and everything like that. So we had a lot in common. He was a great interviewer. He was a proper journalist. I think that's one of the nicest things I feel I could say about him. But he was also a lovely man. And my heart goes out to his family because 68 is very, very much too young to die.
12: Yeah, certainly is. And you worked with him recently on the podcast that you were mentioning there not so long ago. How was he then?
6: Oh, he was wonderful. I mean, we knew about his diagnosis. I'd been through breast cancer. He was going through prostate cancer, and we knew it was a serious stage as well. And if there's anything, any way I can pay tribute to his legacy, it's to say to young men, older men, anyone, go and get the test. It's just a blood test on the end of your finger. And that will give you the first idea of whether or not you're vulnerable. And that's the greatest way we can remember him, because prostate cancer, if it's caught early enough, isn't a, you know, a death knell. It was, sadly for him, I can't believe it. He's a great loss to the broadcasting community, because anyone, like Mark is just saying, anyone who knew him really liked him. He was easy to get on with, and for the viewer, he was easy to watch. And he had such experience. He was broadcasting from the Kremlin. He was broadcasting from Washington. He did it all. And we all greatly respected him for that. It was lovely to talk to him, but I think I've suffered from the woman's worst cancer. All those years ago, when he was doing breakfast television, he ended up suffering from prostate cancer. Honestly, we have to say it to the next generation of people a bit younger than us. Go get tested. Keep an eye on your health, because if caught early enough, you don't have to dread it like we've had to.
2: Yeah, it's a very important part of his legacy, isn't it? Raising awareness about getting tested. How will you remember him, Anne?
6: Oh, actually, as a chum, I wish I'd known him even better. But when I did meet him, he was lovely. He was a professional, and I admire that, because we live in a world of broadcasting where there are some who are not. And he was. He was proper quality. And I think all of us in the broadcasting world, which is a very small world, we all know each other. I think we all respected him. To his family, I'd just say you've lost a lovely man, and I'm so sorry, so terribly sorry. And to everybody at Sky who knew him, I know you'll be feeling it as a little community. It's horrible. And as a greater community of broadcasters, honestly, he is a name that will be missed. He was really good at his stuff.
2: Yeah, wasn't he just? Thank you for talking to us this afternoon, Anne Diamond. Well, as we've been reporting in the last hour, it has been confirmed that our former Sky News colleague and friend, Dermot Murnaghan, has died at the age of 68. We can bring you some of the statement on behalf of Dermot's family. It reads, the family wish to thank the medical teams who cared for Dermot with such sensitivity and extraordinary compassion throughout his illness, also for the many, many kind messages of goodwill that he received over the last year since his diagnosis of stage 4 prostate cancer and his subsequent campaigning to raise awareness for screening programmes for the disease. The family requests that anyone wishing to remember him considers supporting Prostate Cancer UK, Prostate Cancer Research and North London Hospice, so that others may also benefit from the research and care that he received. Well, here in the studio is my colleague, Lisa Holland. It's devastating news that we weren't ready for, Lisa.
7: Just really so very, very sad, because as the point was made there by Anne Diamond, 68 is too young to die.
2: No age at all, is it?
7: And I think that, you know, we've spoken so much about what an incredible broadcaster Dermot was, what an incredible journalist, but I feel sure that he would also want us to talk as well about the importance of campaigning on the prostate cancer issue. We know that he talked about it a lot, that he had spoken of the importance for people to try to go and get tested, and reading an article that he'd been speaking about it over the course of the last year, being only diagnosed in the summer of last year, where he talked about they hit you with the kitchen sink, the full force of the treatment that he underwent, having been diagnosed with stage 4 prostate cancer. And also talking about the importance of PSA screening and that it isn't widely available. So I think he would want that message to go out today as well, since we're talking about it and since we're talking about prostate cancer, for people to get tested and the importance of trying to catch prostate cancer very early on.
2: Because he brought his profile to bear, didn't he, to raise awareness for that. And he got together with Sir Chris Hoy and they did that cycle ride to raise awareness and funds, indeed, for prostate screening.
7: Yeah, and I know John Riley, our former boss, talked about Dermot turning up in his cycling gear at work, arriving for his presenting
2: shifts.
7: How
2: I always remember him and his helmet and his lycra.
7: And, you know, that he ran marathons, he was a massive cyclist, he did the dash thing to France. Mm. And so, yes, you know, very fit, very healthy, and had been well when he talked about discovering on his way back from foreign holiday, arriving back because he was so poorly and being diagnosed. And because he'd had this prolific career, which just spanned all the TV stations, spanned almost like every genre, the newsman, the breaking newsman, as he became to be, but also, you know, back from being on the sofa at breakfast, doing the podcast, doing Eggheads, that he had this reach. And therefore, he was able to harness that and use it for such good effect to try to raise the profile of prostate cancer and for people to go and get tested.
2: Yeah, it's an incredibly important part of his legacy. As a journalist, we all had a lot to learn, didn't we, from him? And you'll be unsurprised to hear that tributes are pouring in from people who worked with him. Our special correspondent, Alex Crawford, has written tragic news about our former colleague Dermot Murnaghan, who was an incredible professional, great fun to be with, wonderful to work with. And politicians, of course, of all stripes, as we were hearing from Mark as well, they liked him despite the fact that he would do them in, as he described it. Sir Ed Davey, leader of the Liberal Democrats, writes, Dermot Murnaghan was a broadcasting legend who we have lost far too soon. His tireless advocacy, encouraging more men to get tested for prostate cancer, will no doubt have saved lives. So really touching on the legacy there that you were talking about, Lisa, thinking of his family, loved ones and colleagues at this time. And Sky's royal commentator Alastair Bruce has said broadcasting with Dermot Murnaghan on Sky News was an experience that brought affirmation and assurance. He was generous on air and always provided the space for Rhiannon and me to weave in our context and commentary. We will miss his steady measure at the microphone. And Piers Morgan has written very sad news. Dermot was a terrific journalist and a lovely man. R.I.P. And that is really what's coming out time and time again, isn't it? It wasn't just the journalistic giant that he was. It was that he was fun-loving and he had a generosity of spirit.
7: Yeah, not only trusted, but also hugely irreverent, I would say, which also made being on a story with him great fun, great company, and as I've said before, a team player. I mean, you know, that storytelling, often it can be such a kind of roller coaster, getting it right and talking it through. But if you were sort of buckled up and on the roller coaster with Dermot, you knew, you know, it would be professional and also fun as well. And I think lots of people have also spoken to this truth that he was not really out for that kind of gotcha moment. He wouldn't sort of give all the facts and then ask you a question or be out to sort of catch people out in that sense, that he just wanted to get to the heart of the story, and he got the heart of the story as well.
2: It's because he cared, didn't he? I mean, it's easy in this business to be reactive. You know, we are a breaking, rolling news channel. But he really thought about what the news meant and how to tell it to people hearing quite difficult things often, best and sensitively for our viewers.
7: Yeah, to who else would you really want to break the news of the passing of the late Queen? Someone with such gravitas, someone whose voice that you listened to and was so trusted. He really was an exemplary journalist to work with, a great colleague for all of us, and, you know, really very, very sad in so many news organisations, because, as we've said, you know, he sat in all of those chairs, BBC, ITV, Sky and elsewhere.
2: And he started his career as a business journalist, which is something that I didn't know.
7: I didn't know that.
2: But I always wondered how he always seemed so informed when he was doing those business interviews. And that was the thing about him, wasn't it? As really a generalist, it's really hard to be on top of everything that might come at you. But somehow he managed to get big picture
12: and small detail.
7: Really good at conveying what is the message I need to get across here, what is it our viewers need to know to help them stay across and aware of what's going on, and what's actually the question at the heart of it all. You know, what is the point? What do I need to solicit? And also the fact that he listened as well. He didn't lecture. He didn't sort of necessarily pontificate about all of his knowledge, that he would sort of soak up. And I do remember him saying as well to me on occasions, like, what do you think? And you don't always get that.
12: No, you don't. And as Don Riley was saying there, our former boss, head of news here, just break the news, Dermot. And that's exactly what he did with an aplomb that really, I mean, he was the exemplar, wasn't he, for what we do here.
7: Yeah, because actually, I think as Mark Austin was saying, you know, you can overdo it and you can overtalk as well. But he really kind of hit the sweet spot of telling a news story and telling people what they needed to know. And as another, our current boss described him as a sort of intellectually disagreeable in the sense that he would think outside of the box
12: and challenge.
7: Would just swallow the lines. Yeah,
12: exactly. And we were hearing as well, and the advice that he's offered various of our colleagues over the years, all very senior people. He wasn't grand, was he? He was happy to share what he was good at with other people. I'm just wondering, when you've worked with him, whether you've seen that firsthand, whether you've got any you know, memories that you can share with us about when he advised you or helped you.
7: I just think that for very many of us, he was very wise. Speaking to someone else this morning, the word that they described was trusted. And I would say a team player, you know, that you can go off on stories sometimes and perhaps people don't necessarily want to socialise together or hang out together, that he was part of the team, not above anyone necessarily, not below anyone, just part of the team. And I think that's a great thing to be said about somebody.
12: Yeah, and the fact that he lent himself to different formats as well. I mean, we talk about him very much as a newsman, because he was, wasn't he, the model breaking newsman. But he also could do entertainment. I mean, he fronted a game show, for example.
7: And I think that also plays to this side of his personality, that we've seen the good journalist, we've seen the professional, but then there was also
12: the raised eyebrow. And the glint in the eye.
7: The glint in the eye that people have talked about, and the irreverent side of Dermot that also we've talked about. And with all of that, how could you not go on and present a kind of game show or be the inquisitive person presenting a podcast?
12: Yeah, I mean, he just had that rare thing you can't manufacture, didn't he? He had relatability and people liked him. If you are just joining us here on Sky News, we bring you the very sad news of the death of our former colleague, broadcasting legend, Dermot Murnaghan, who has died at the age of 68 after a period of illness with prostate cancer, a disease which he used his profile to try and raise awareness of, encouraging other men to get tested early for the disease. Dermot Murnaghan, who has died in the early hours of this morning at the age of 60.

0: Welcome to the highlights of this week on The Cathy Newman Show. And it was a week when the race to replace Sir Keir Starmer became a coronation after Al Carnes, thought to be the last of the possible contenders to take on Andy Burnham, fell in behind him. I spoke to the former defence minister about his decision to back the former mayor of Greater Manchester. I also got his take on the ongoing debate on defence and security as NATO leaders gathered in Turkey. Let's have a look. Well, let's talk a little bit about what came out of NATO today. It was rather overshadowed by what Donald Trump said about Iran, calling the leadership scum and liars. He says he's not sure he wants to make a deal. There are huge economic implications for the UK, aren't there? I mean, how do you think the next prime minister should handle relations with Trump?
1: Well, I mean, the reality is the US is one of our biggest strategic partners. I think we now, and increasingly we've seen this government, and we'll see the next government, I can almost guarantee, build the bridge back into Europe when we talk about defence spending, collaborative defence initiatives, but also maintaining our relationship with the US. And it's acting as that keystone between the two and keeping everything balanced, which is the trick, which I actually think Keir Starmer has done a very good job in doing, because we need everyone collectively to defend what is, whether we like it or not, the democratic Western rules-based system that is under attack.
0: Well, this was Keir Starmer's last foreign summit. He's on his way home now. Nominations for the Labour leadership open tomorrow. You've kept your powder dry. You made news last time you got on this sofa. So tell us tonight then, will you be putting in your leadership bid tomorrow?
1: Yeah, so I've used every witty comment I can to sort of circumnavigate this.
0: No longer.
1: And, you know, as the boat has sort of moved forward, it's been really clear to me having a 3-month competition now at this period of time, which if you were to extrapolate that out is probably 1/8 of our time left to govern, you know, outside of a general election, is probably not the best use of Labour's time. The division that it would cause if we end up having an internal, you know, bloodletting sort of fight, which would turn to, as they always do, a fight over the next 3 months. And given the geopolitical events that we have ongoing, this isn't the best use of our time. So my view would be we need to get on board. Andy's done a good job in Manchester. He's done a great job during COVID. He's seen the Manchester arena attack and dealt with that very effectively. And the economic trajectory of Manchester is in a positive way. If you can do that at the local, the regional level, and the national level, I think that's hitting in the right place. But going back to the sort of theme of this conversation, you know, we've just seen international politics playing out in NATO, the international sector, the defence sector, and our position in the world is going to be critical to our economic growth, and we need to focus on it as we move forward.
0: So to confirm, you are backing Andy Burnham for the Labour leadership?
1: So the time right now is not for a contest. I've always wanted the debate. I put my 5 tests out there and I've suggested ideas such as a professional cabinet and, of course, you know, critical national technologies at 1.5% defence, how we can spend it more effectively, pushing those debates out, trying to get the ideas inserted into the system. But I think we've all got to get on the boat and row in the same direction if we're going to make the next 2 to 3 years count. And I'm pretty confident we can.
0: Right. So in terms, you are backing Andy Burnham. You've abandoned your leadership bid, your nascent leadership bid.
1: The nascent leadership bid, which was all about debate. It was all about pushing those ideas into the system and making sure that the 2024 intake, but also the rest of the MPs, get listened to, contribute to the debate and make sure we're stronger together going forward.
0: Allow me a moment of cynicism. Did you just not get the numbers?
1: Yeah, so this is the case. And interestingly, if you speak to any MPs out there, you know, have I been phoning people up and trying to get them onto the Al Carnes ticket? Absolutely not. What I have been, I've had over 100 MPs come to me and say, hey, listen, we need to have this debate. We need to talk about the vision for the country, the end state that we need to get to, and importantly, the plan to get there. And I think that's critical as we move forward. So that debate is still live, and I'm pretty sure we'll see more from the Burnham team as we move forward over the next 2 weeks.
0: Because you've had conversations with him, haven't you?
1: I was with him with 30-odd MPs just the other day, or 15 MPs just last night.
0: Right, and did you talk to him about your tests for leadership, which include, you know, obviously defence, but also NEETs, tech, net zero and so on? Did you sort of feel you had answers that he would meet your tests?
1: So I think the critical component is that Andy Burnham is good at listening. He's listening to everybody and he will take all of the different ideas, of which he will have thousands, you know, coming from various different sectors of the Labour Party and indeed the professional tapestry across the UK. He will then need to pick which ones he's going to move forward. He's got a very good team around him, James Purnell. Some of his financial team are really, really good. So I'm pretty sure they'll make the right decisions and move the country forward. The discussion we had was, you know, around youth strategy reform, because obviously Nigel Farage had just resigned and then rerunning against Bin Face. You know, I'm from Birmingham, so I always say back the bins. And so there was lots of discussions like that, but none of it was into the detail.
0: Would you like to serve as his defence secretary?
1: No, I think Dan's doing a fantastic job. I have a huge respect for Dan. I didn't resign for reward in any way, shape or form. I resigned on a matter of principle. I'm here to serve the country. I've always said that. I'm true to that. And, you know, if that means another job, then great. If it doesn't, then I'm really happy in the backbenches and pushing on things that I really care about.
0: So you think he'll keep Dan Jarvis as Defence Secretary, or should do?
1: It will be down to Andy who he keeps and his collective team. Every, you know, Prime Minister needs to decide on his team around him. What I would say is Dan is doing a good job. Dan's a very well-respected man in the military and a very capable pair of hands.
0: He's got your backing. Coming up after the break, as England prepare to take on Norway, is it coming home? David Baddiel will join me on the sofa.

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1: Welcome back to this week's highlights. Now, is suffering part of being English? Because it certainly felt that way to England fans watching the epic victory against Mexico in the early hours of Monday morning. And it's the view of David Baddiel, the man who co-wrote the song that's impossible to avoid whenever England get to the latter stages of a major football tournament. He joined me on the sofa this week as the Three Lions prepare for their quarter-final showdown with Norway. David, let's get this out of the way first. Is it coming home or not?
2: It's interesting, that question. I get asked it a lot. It's the thing I get asked most in my life now by people, whether they be people like yourself or people on the street, stopping me in the street and saying, Dave, is it coming home? And, of course, the first thing to say is that that phrase didn't necessarily mean we're going to win.
1: It's not an arrogant thing.
2: It's definitely not. It's not meant to be. It's meant to be just a kind... Well, it refers to the fact that, you know, the song was written in 1996 when football literally came to England. And England is theoretically the home of football because we codified the rules, first of all. So let me say all that.
1: That's your disclaimer.
2: So that Luka Modric, who in 2018 apparently riled up the Croatian side against us by saying, they think they own football, listen to that song. Right, just, it's okay, Luka. Don't think that, okay?
1: Chill out.
2: It's not an arrogant song. It's actually quite a vulnerable song. So, but if we are to take it to be, are we going to win? Well, here's what I think. I was a little bit critical, I have been on social media, of some of the squad selections. Partly because I was doing this podcast, which I came on here to talk about a while ago, called 60 Years of Hurt, about England's Englishness and football. And I was always bothered about the fact that when I was growing up and starting to like football, England tended to not pick its most maverick players. It didn't pick, you know, its Rodney Marshes and his... This won't mean anything to you, I don't think, but Stan Bowles, Tony Curry, Frank Worthington.
1: These
2: won't mean anything to you, but they wouldn't pick them. Because there was a sense in which, like, we've got to have these kind of stoic, you know, duty men who can really, like, do the jobs we give them. We can't have fancy Dans. And it felt a bit to me like Thomas Tuchel had gone a bit that way by not picking Cole Palmer or Phil Foden or Trent Alexander-Arnold or James Wharton or a few of these other, Morgan Gibbs-White, lots of these sort of really interesting players. And he's gone for really fast, really physical players. And so I wasn't sure about that. And I'm still not sure about it. But... what I think is that he's got an idea of how to make this team cohere into a sort of a team with amazing heart and amazing spirit and a sense of identity and a sense that they really know who they are and what they're playing for and what their football thing is. And
1: but they are still making us suffer.
2: No, making us suffer is part of that. I think making us suffer is part of Englishness, I think. Mm. I mean, although to be fair, the Germans have made Germany suffer. Argentina have hardly not made Argentina suffer recently. So maybe that's just part of suffering. The only team, I mean, even France. But one of the interesting things, here's the other thing why I think it might be coming home. I mean, it's a very invidious thing to say. But sometimes teams are brilliant straight out of the box. And the only team that's really been like that is France in this tournament. And then sometimes teams at tournaments sort of stutter gradually into life as the tournament goes on. And that would be England in this tournament. They've played a lot of... They looked brilliant against Croatia, but then their light went out against Ghana. England have done a thing whereby they seem to be finding how to play and finding who they are as the tournament goes on, with a lot of things going wrong. I like Thomas Tuchel's, as it were, in-game intelligence. He's someone who seems to be able, which Gareth Southgate wasn't so good at, about watching a game, seeing it go wrong, and trying to fix it. He seems really good at that, and he's good at shouting from the touchline. I've seen a lot
1: and
2: of him shouting.
1: And using tea breaks. They're not called tea breaks.
2: They're not called tea breaks.
1: You know what I mean?
2: They're called hydration breaks. But what they are is ad breaks. Let's be clear about that.
1: Exactly.
2: They are ad breaks, but they are called hydration breaks, and he uses them well,
1: Just coming back to It's Coming Home, or whether it is or isn't, it was interesting because Frank Skinner said recently that it's now all about Manchester and Wonderwall and, you know, you've got a new Prime Minister coming in.
2: Did he say that?
1: Manchesterism, yeah. Well, he sort of alluded to that.
2: Right.
1: Has he got a point? I mean, you know, are other songs supplanting the Three Lions?
2: No, because Three Lions is a football song. And none of these other songs are football songs.
1: It's written,
2: Wonderwall's a brilliant song, by the way. And I really like Wonderwall much more than Sweet Caroline, which is the last song to do this.
1: Me too.
2: But this is what happens. And actually, I really like what's happening at the moment, which is that when the game finishes, which is brilliant, no other team has this, they put on Three Lions. If you listen, when the players are falling down with exhaustion or hugging each other because they've won or shaking hands, they're playing Three Lions in the background and the crowd are joining in. And then when things settle down, that's over, and they play the next song, which is Wonderwall, and that's when the team goes over and does that, and I find that really moving. But it's not a football song. That's, yeah. I mean, they, one thing I think they've done, which I quite like, is the England team line up to hear Wonderwall like a wall, like a football wall. So when the crowd sing, "You're my Wonderwall," it does sound a little bit like they do mean it in a football way.
1: But Three Lions, that will stay the first song,
2: I hope so. I hope so. It's the GOAT. I've said it.
1: It is, yeah. I mean, and, you know, you wrote it when England hosted Euro 96, didn't you? And, of course, now co-host of the World Cup, the US controversial host. What did you think of Trump's decision to intervene with FIFA? Did that besmirch the beautiful game?
2: Yeah, but more interestingly, I thought, was his decision to talk about it. Because I thought that was so Trump. What I thought was brilliant was that there's all these rumours flying about the USA have got Balogun's red card suspended, right? And that seems really, like, dodgy and, like, it's obviously about trying to keep the USA in the tournament, even though that completely failed. And everyone's, like, talking about it, and a sort of different president, if they'd done that, if they'd called Infantino, would have kept quiet about it.
1: Yeah.
2: Trump, and this so demonstrates his narcissism, once he realises that that's the centre of attention, that everyone's talking about that, he has to do a press conference where he says, yes, I did, I called him, and I said... He said a brilliant thing. I mean, I did laugh out loud. He said, "I don't know what a red card is. I have no idea what a red card is, but I know that wasn't a foul." Well, you can't know both those things.
1: Yeah,
2: that's completely... If you don't know what a red card is, you don't know whether that's a foul. So I find it hilarious. And then I was pleased. I mean, justice was kind of... I mean, by the way, I think America have played some really good football. That's the shame. Is that America have actually played some really good football in this tournament. Then I think they maybe got distracted or whatever. And Belgium... let's not forget, have had for years a kind of golden generation of amazing players who tend not to quite do it at the final stage. And then they did. They played brilliantly in that game. So it was kind of justice being served, I guess.
1: Yeah. What does it say about the state of our democracy that we've got, you know, the seventh prime minister in 10 years coming in? Something's going very wrong, isn't it?
2: Last time I was on this show, we... talked about, what did we talk about? There was a thing where...
1: You felt sorry for Keir Starmer.
2: The thing went viral was me saying I felt sorry for Keir Starmer. And as I've said to you before on this show, the thing about talking on any show like this is you get clipped and then you get taken out of context. And the thing that will get... No, you don't know if you're going to clip it, but might get taken out of context here is there's a very banal answer, unfortunately, to what you're saying, which is... There's lots of reasons, but the prime reason is social media. The social media has created a clipped culture, a culture where everything's very quick, everything's very fast, everything's very binary, and there isn't much nuance, and there isn't much... And everyone's on a team, and everyone hates everyone else who's on the other team. And what you get as a result of that is sort of very extreme, sort of mad politics, I think. And it's not great for our culture.
1: What I wonder is whether your very meta clip about why... You know, whether this will go viral, what you've just said.
2: I don't know. We're in a really meta place. I don't know.
1: We really are.
2: What's the camera? What camera am I on? Right? Okay. That's the most meta thing that's ever happened, which is flicking around my face and your face. But, I don't know whether it's going to go viral. That's, my point is that when you interview people, I have said this to you maybe before, but I think that one of the things that's problematic for me, because I spend all my time thinking, I just want to say something that I really think and not curate what I'm saying, but it's very hard because you spend all your time on a show like this thinking, oh, but what's
1: going to travel?
2: Yeah, and if this goes viral, then it's just going to be a lot of people saying X, Y, and Z, and so therefore that gets in the way of authentic speaking.
1: But we've had an authentic conversation.
2: Yeah, well, that's because I can do it, but I can't get it out of my head.
1: Just finally, Andy Burnham, assuming it's him, will come in the day after the World Cup final.
2: Oh, is that when he's coming in? The day after the World Cup final?
1: July 20th. World Cup final's July 19th.
2: Yeah, I know when the World Cup final is.
1: Well, I just want to check that I haven't got that wrong.
2: I absolutely know where the final is. I don't know when Andy Burnham will be coronated.
1: Well, that's when he's going to be coronated.
2: Right. Coronated is not a verb, by the way, but I just said it.
1: It is, actually.
2: Oh, is it? Okay.
1: Yeah. I didn't think it was either, but I checked that.
2: Okay.
1: However, this is what's happening.
2: Yeah.
1: So I want your predictions.
2: Yeah.
1: Who's going to do better, Andy Burnham as Prime Minister or the England team on July the 19th?
2: Well, if England get to the final...
1: Oh, you sound quite slightly sceptical.
2: No. If England... I mean, they've got to beat Norway, who've got Erling Haaland in it. And by the way, can I just say one other thing? I will answer your question, but I should have said when you said, is it coming home... Each World, not every World Cup, but a lot of World Cups have often been defined by one man. 1986, Maradona. 1982, by Paolo Rossi. You know, basically, it is possible that this World Cup...

0: that would go viral as well.
1: No, it won't, because I'll be wrong. But what I think is that they have to get the defence sorted out. Here's our problem. If you want to, I've got to get football-y for a minute.
0: Yeah.
1: So the problem is that he did choose some slightly odd selections, which means we don't have a lot of cover at right back. He should have taken Trent Alexander-Arnold, and Kwanzaa isn't a right back. That's not his full-time job by a Leverkusen. So, therefore, it was a bit of a centre-back's challenge that led to him being sent off. And Rhys James is still not fit, so he has to find a way around that. And all of this means that we might be screwing up the defence when the best attacker in the world is about to play against us. So that is a problem, but we might still get around it.
0: God, this is the most football we've ever had on this show in its almost 3 months of history.
1: I know, I could go on, but
0: so
1: I probably shouldn't.
0: Political prediction next. Is Andy Burnham going to be more successful?
1: Well, if England win the World Cup, right, I've said it out loud, if they do, no Prime Minister is going to be as successful as that. In fact, I think you'll find that when England did win the World Cup in 1966, who was Prime Minister? Harold Wilson?
0: Yeah, I think
1: so. He was not as successful in terms of his memory and place in the English culture as that 1966 team. No one is still singing about Harold Wilson and the pound in your pocket, right? But people are, still singing about the 1966 football team.
0: But if we've just had a terrible defeat, we haven't got to the final. Andy Burnham, it's all to play for, basically, isn't it?
1: Yeah. I mean, look, I don't know that much about Andy Burnham. I think something very British, which is probably true enough about other countries as well, but certainly in Britain, is Andy Burnham does have something of that sort of, he seems like a sort of nice bloke, right? And sort of he's quite well put together in a kind of, you know, modern dad kind of way.
0: Is he the Harry Kane of politics?
1: No, he's definitely not. No. I mean, I say that because, and no disrespect to Andy Burnham, but Harry Kane is a massive talent. And in my opinion, sorry to say this, and this might go viral, no politician is a massive talent.
0: Wow.
1: Harry Kane is a massively more talented person than any politician.
0: And seemingly very nice and modest.
1: No, he seems like a lovely guy. But to be that good at football, that is something unbelievable. Whereas
0: so
1: to
0: we
1: be
0: need
1: able,
0: a Harry
1: to
0: Kane
1: be able
0: right
1: to be
0: now.
1: Like Andy Burnham, which is good, like, you know, to be able to impress people with how you're a straight up guy and you're northern and you're nice and you're good at this and you've done well in Manchester. I mean, that's great. But it's not like scoring that goal, you know, the various goals that Harry Kane has scored that are unbelievable.
0: That's all for me for this week. I'll be back on Monday at 7 o'clock. Enjoy the rest of your weekend.

0: This is Sky News Today. It is 2 o'clock. I'm Samantha Washington with your headlines. The former Sky News presenter Dermot Murnaghan dies at the age of 68. We look back at a distinguished career and say farewell to a much-loved friend and colleague. A 26-year-old man arrested as part of the murder investigation of Anne Widdecombe is released from custody. Police believe the former Conservative minister was attacked nearly 24 hours before her body was discovered. A man's charged with the murders of his wife and two children near Bedford after being arrested in Johannesburg. And 3 days of mourning are declared in Andalusia after at least 12 people are killed in one of Spain's worst wildfires in its history. Good afternoon. We start this hour with the sad news that it has been announced that our former Sky News colleague Dermot Murnaghan has died. He was 68 years old. He had been diagnosed with stage 4 prostate cancer. Dermot worked with us at Sky News for 15 years, during which he brought you many of the most consequential moments in modern history, from election nights to state occasions and the death of the late Queen Elizabeth II. We can now bring you the statement on behalf of Dermot's family, which reads, "The family wish to thank the medical teams who have cared for Dermot with such sensitivity and extraordinary compassion throughout his illness. Also for the many, many kind messages of goodwill that he received over the last year since his diagnosis of stage 4 prostate cancer and his subsequent campaigning to raise awareness for screening programmes for the disease. The family requests that anyone wishing to remember him consider supporting Prostate Cancer UK, Prostate Cancer Research and North London Hospice so that others may benefit from the research and care that he received." My colleague, Mark Austin, looks back on his life and career.
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2: A very good evening from Washington, the capital of a nation divided.
4: Good morning and welcome to Murnaghan. Coming up, 2 hours of agenda-setting interviews from our studios here in the heart of Westminster.
5: With an air of easy authority, the voice that broke the news that wasn't always easy to take was so often that of Dermot Murnaghan.
6: We have reports from Paris. The Diana, Princess of Wales, has been killed in a car accident, and that her partner, Dodi Fayed, has also been killed.
5: Calm credibility is the prerequisite in these moments, and Dermot had it in spades.
7: We have some very important news. Buckingham Palace has just announced that Her Majesty Queen Elizabeth II has died. She was 96 years old. She was the longest reigning monarch in British history and the world's oldest head of state. Her eldest son and heir, Charles, the former Prince of Wales, is now the King.
8: One of Dermot's great strengths was his ability to stay remarkably calm and lucid under intense pressure. Various rumours had been circling throughout the afternoon that the Queen had died. You'd have heard in his earpiece, "Break the news, Dermot," and he did it brilliantly, ahead of everyone else, as it happens. And that was classic Dermot. Calm, precise, caught the mood of the country dead right, got the tone right.
9: Working on some of these big historic moments with Dermot, you could see the high standards he set himself. It was a global audience watching. You know, he wanted to get it right, not just for people watching at home who would be stopping what they were doing, turning on their television, perhaps in tears watching, but also for the team at Sky. This was years in the planning, and Dermot knew he had to get it right for them as well. This ability to communicate, to be the eyes, the person who was there, he had to feel that moment and explain that to people at home, and he did it so well.
5: With a journalistic career that had its grounding in local newspapers, Dermot went on to work for all the country's major news broadcasters. He began at ITN with appearances on Channel 4 News and News at 10, a high-profile beginning to a high-profile broadcasting career.
10: We've got a poll this morning in today's Independent, which is saying, and very good morning to you, I should say, which is...
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10: Pass them over.
12: OK, have a stretch of that, and I feel you can get into that. 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
10: I could get into that.
12: No, not you, but...
5: But the challenge of rolling news awaited at Sky News, a challenge he relished, becoming a key face of the channel.
8: Initially, Dermot found the pace of non-stop news quite a surprise and quite a shock to his system. But he was an agile guy with a very formidable brain. And so after the sort of first programme, he understood the speed at which he had to react. And he did that really well.
4: Good morning and welcome to Murnaghan, live from Westminster.
5: His Sunday morning politics programme drew all the big names. His interview style, not hectoring or showily combative.
13: Doing things that use a lot more electricity than many household chores.
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13: You're doing the same thing.
5: But precise and exacting.
14: I don't think you're being terribly fair. Your
4: so
14: viewers can make their own decision.
4: Until you get the party line right. OK, well, we'll have to end it there. As Shadow Business Secretary, thank you very much indeed.
5: In his own way, he took no prisoners.
15: Why do sections of the very party that you devoted your political life and soul to, why do they hate you so fundamentally?
11: I don't know.
16: As an interviewer, he was very precise. He was, you know, he knew the brilliance of the short question. Straight to the point, very clear, very much, you felt he was on the viewer's side. You always knew he was asking the questions people wanted asked. He did it very calmly, very well, very precisely, and often he'd sort of get you with just a very short question, without no flannel, didn't give you lots of time to think, and that's a pretty good skill.
5: In the late 90s, he won a Royal Television Society award for putting Peter Mandelson on the spot over his mortgage arrangements.
10: When one borrows from the bank or a building society, there's a section to fill in, I'm sure you're aware of, which asks you about any outstanding debts. Did you put in £370,000 from Mr. Robinson in that
11: column? I can assure you that I have filled in all my forms.
9: What Dermot brought to this craft of journalism was pinpoint accuracy. He was hugely conscientious, which brought out the detail of stories, and he was utterly fearless with politicians, however erudite and articulate they were. He absolutely believed in holding authority to account.
5: His interviewing skill was widely acknowledged, not least by that former sparring partner and Prime Minister, who came unstuck when probed about his favourite football team.
15: I know it's not the most important issue, but if your team has won the European Cup only once and you support it, you'd know when it was, wouldn't you?
11: Yes, but I don't want to...
15: Do you know when it was?
11: It was early 80s. I'm not going to give you a date because I'll get it wrong.
15: And one goal and you know who scored it?
11: You're wasting your precious interview time.
15: OK, it's Peter with.
16: I'd got myself into a terrible mess by misspeaking in the middle of the 2015 election. And so he challenged me on, you know, when did Villa win the Champions League? And I knew the date, but I just didn't want to get it wrong. I was thinking, so I wouldn't answer. I said, it was in the early 80s, and I didn't answer the question. And he just kept going. And I think eventually I said, look, you're using up valuable interview time here. But it was very precise, and he had that sort of smile on his face while he was doing it. It was, I remember, uncomfortable for me, but I guess there were lots of people out there wanted to know whether I knew the answer.
17: Not so fast. Sky News here. With me, Dermot Monaghan.
5: But this serious broadcaster never took himself too seriously.
2: Welcome to Eggheads, the show where a team of five quiz challengers pit their wits against possibly the greatest quiz team in Britain.
5: Grabbing any opportunity to throw off the straitjacket of news, whether with comedy sketches or quiz shows.
18: When you cycle around the Cadbury site here in Keynsham, you get a real sense of just how embedded in the local community it has all become.
5: Cycling was his love and joy, with many an hour spent battling the climbs of this country and his beloved Ireland, where his family had a home.
19: I've got a fundraising page, which I know you're going to put up there.
5: But the real battle was with prostate cancer, and it was a grim one. Untested and undiagnosed until well into his 60s, he was eventually told he had stage 4 cancer.
19: I fell very ill on a foreign holiday and, you know, kind of rushed back here to get treated by a wonderful health service and was diagnosed, real bolt from the blue.
5: With fellow sufferers like Sir Chris Hoy and later David Cameron, he spoke out to warn others and to call for a national screening programme.
19: Look at the benefit to catching someone like Chris or me earlier on in the diagnosis.
16: I think it's really important that Dermot came out in the way that he did. As in his broadcasting life, he did it with incredible clarity and just simplicity. He just said to people, you know, I wish I had had it, I should have done it, you should get it. Don't make my mistake. It was incredibly clear. And someone who was so well known to people through his broadcasting career over 40 years, it will have had a huge impact. He will have saved people's lives because people would have heard him say that. They'd think, OK, I won't put off the PSA test. I'll go and ask for one. I'll ask my doctor. And I think it was brilliant that he came out when he did, that he spoke so clearly, and he would have saved lives.
5: There was a bravery in adversity that characterised the man.
20: I think we as men have got to start saying we've got to be seen as human beings who may die of this thing.
19: There was a committee, and a very learned committee, deciding whether there should be a national screening programme for prostate cancer, who just recently reported and said they'll widen the doors, the gates, ever so slightly, but they don't think there should be a national one. I know you followed that. What do you think about that?
20: Well, I mean, I think that's absolutely ridiculous.
21: I love Dermot's company. He didn't say very much, but when he did chat, what he said was golden, insightful and clear and on the money. And what I really liked about him, that's why he was a good journalist, is he didn't like authority and he wasn't shy of showing it.
19: And I want to say thanks to you all for putting up with me and supporting me so resolutely through elections, resigning prime ministers and monarchs' funerals.
5: Dermot Murnaghan, a consummate broadcaster, a voice of our times, a husband, a father, a friend to so many, taken from us so cruelly soon.
19: You stay classy, planet Earth. Goodbye.
0: Well, Dermot's former co-presenter, Natasha Kaplinsky, joins me now. Natasha, you will know Dermot, having shared a sofa with him on national television for years, better than most. Your thoughts today?
22: Well, I mean, what a beautiful obituary that Mark put together there. An amazing tribute to an incredibly special man. It's so hard to hear his voice and see him so alive. So actually losing Dermot is just such a sadness. Dermot, as so many people have just reflected, was a really significant man. He was significant as a journalist. He was significant as a friend. And as Mark touched on towards the end, he was an amazingly strong family man. He adored his wife, Maria, and his children, an Arsenal football fan and an incredible friend. You know, he was there whenever he was needed. But as a co-presenter, he was second to none. I mean, we had an amazing relationship. We were at work. We first started working together at the BBC. Getting up at 3:20, being, you know, in the studio at 4 a.m, and we just trusted each other implicitly. And yeah, I'm, you know, I've obviously known that this is coming for quite some time, but it's a very sad day.
0: Yeah, it is. We all learnt from him. That's something that's coming up as a recurring theme. We all learnt from him as journalists. Wonder when you share a sofa with somebody in those brutally early hours that you did together, what do you remember learning from him?
22: Well, aside from, you know, the points that have already been made, in the sense that Dermot was a master craftsman, you know, he was so articulate, he was golden, he was insightful, he was so clear, he took no prisoners. He was very funny, but he was, you know, laser sharp in his observations. But sitting next to him was an absolute honour, because we were aware of each other's strengths and each other's, not so, I wouldn't say weaknesses, but where we weren't quite as strong. And so when the interviews came, we would just support each other, whether or not that was just talking through interviews prior to the interviews coming up, or touching base at the end of the interview to mop up a question that one of us might have forgotten. I honestly felt, in a sense, that, you know, when I breathed out, Dermot breathed in, and when it was the other way around, you know, I breathed in, Dermot breathed out, we worked together so well. It's so rare to get a relationship that is so trusting on air. And, you know, that was one of my first on-screen husband experiences, was with Dermot, and it was very hard to beat. He was an amazing co-presenter and turned out to be a long-term friend. I'm going to miss him so much.
0: Yeah. And even after you left broadcasting, you stayed close, didn't you, with him? When did you last see him, Natasha?
22: I saw him just a few weeks ago, actually. It was a very rainy day and we just went out for a coffee. He was a man still at that point who wasn't going to give up. We were trying to get him onto a trial in America. And, you know, I know that what he would want people to learn from this great sadness is to promote, you know, getting yourself checked as a man for prostate, to have PSA tests. He would ask people to learn from his loss. And he would want this to be, you know, a learning lesson for so many, because he regretted so deeply that he wasn't checked early enough. And, you know, he fought so hard. But yeah, very, very sadly, it was not to be beaten for Dermot.
0: He was a man that loved life, didn't he? And, you know, you see that raise of the eyebrow and a glint in the eye.
22: He was a very funny man. I mean, obviously, you know, viewers will know him as being really sharp, an acute journalist, acerbic with his wit. But he was great fun off screen as well as on. He was an incredibly supportive friend through hard times and good times. But, you know, his love of football, of cycling, of being with his family, his friends, were so important to him. He was generally just an incredibly special person. And it really is such a loss that he, you know, died at 68. It's nothing. But no. Literally, yeah, 4 weeks ago is when I last saw him, and we've been messaging every day until quite recently.
0: Yeah, it's no age at all, is it, 68? And the importance of that legacy and using the profile that he had to raise awareness about the importance of getting tested early. And he didn't indulge in self-pity either.
22: Not at all. I mean, there wasn't a moment of self-pity. And as I said, you know, even until the last, he was really, really fighting to be alive. You know, he was not ready to go. I just don't know what else I can say apart from that he would ask people to learn from this huge sadness and to promote the cause and to, you know, to get themselves tested, because he didn't need to pass this early.
0: Well, Natasha, we really appreciate you coming on to share your memories of your friend and former colleague, Dermot Murnaghan. Thank you very much.
22: Thank you.
0: Well, a little bit earlier, Ian King, you will probably remember, former business presenter here at Sky, spoke to us about his exceptionally generous former colleague.
1: Dermot was just a magnificently generous, very kind colleague. And you're right. I mean, when I joined Sky News after many years in newspapers, I'd never presented on TV before. And a director called Neil Hunter was sort of assigned to me to put me through my paces and work on various scripts and everything. And the one thing that he said to me right at the outset, he just said, whatever you do over the next few couple of weeks before you actually go on air and launch yourself, just watch what Dermot Murnaghan does. So if you can sit with him, near him in the studio, see the way he reads the auto cue, see the way he interacts with guests, see the way that he asks questions. He says, if you could model yourself on absolutely anyone in the organisation, he's the person to model yourself on. And yeah, he was never, I mean, he wasn't someone that would sort of foist advice or opinions on you, but if you wanted a sort of quiet word in his ear or something like that and just say, what did you think of that, Dermot? He was absolutely exceptionally generous with his time and very good like that. And I saw him do that with lots of colleagues over the years. You know, he'd be very, very kind with people. Very generous on air as well. I mean, if you're on with a presenter, sometimes the presenter makes it all about them. And if you're going on as a sort of correspondent or a pundit, which quite often I would do with Dermot, you know, on things like Budget Day or whatever, he would absolutely make sure it was all about the guests and giving the guests airtime and to get their opinions over as well. And that was, as I say, that's a real, real talent in a presenter to make the guests feel at ease with the correspondents and the pundits, to give them a sort of fair crack of the whip and just remember what it's all about, which is all about conveying information to the audience. He was just exceptionally good at that. And then off camera as well, he was just a great he was just a lovely bloke to hang around with. He was just very, very, he was funny, you know. He was brilliant fun in the newsroom. I remember one time we were going off to we'd had these sort of meetings of Sky News presenters, and Dermot was not a great fan of these, it's fair to say. He didn't really want to have to go along and do them, but he found a way of getting out of one on this particular occasion. He said, right, I want you to go over there. I want every cough and spit, all the gossip that was, everything that was relayed in that meeting, I want you to pass it all back to me later. I remember coming back and I said, he said, did anything happen then? Anything to report? And I said, I think the main thing that happened was that Adam Bolton appeared to nod off at one point. he was just great, great company, a sort of irresistible gossip. You know, after we both left Sky News, I remember going for an absolutely fantastic lunch with him and one of our colleagues, and it was just absolutely uproarious. It went on far longer than it should do. He was just tremendous, tremendous company, and as I say, brilliant journalist.
0: Dermot Murnaghan, a broadcaster and former colleague of ours at Sky News, who has died at the age of 68. You're watching Sky News Today. We can now bring you the rest of the day's stories that'll be coming up for you after.

0: Now, Devon, and Cornwall police have said that they believe that the former Conservative minister, Anne Widdecombe, was attacked at around 12:30 on Wednesday afternoon. That's some 24 hours before she was subsequently found. The 78-year-old was found dead at her home on Thursday after sustaining serious injuries. Well, this morning, police released a 26-year-old man from custody who had been arrested as part of the investigation. Well, detectives are appealing for anyone to come forward with information that might help the investigation into her death at her home in Haytor at the edge of Dartmoor National Park. The former politician moved to her rural Devonshire home back in 2008, 2 years before she retired from the Commons. Sky's West of England correspondent Dan Whitehead has the latest.
1: Well, this afternoon, some brief updates coming in from Devon and Cornwall police into this investigation that has gone into the weekend. You can see behind me here at the home of Anne Widdecombe, there is still a police presence. We know that there are forensic officers we have seen going in and out of the property in their forensic white suits as they continue their inquiries here. But let me just bring you this update we've had from police. Two really key bits of information which we have heard. The first being the fact that they believe that the attack on Anne Widdecombe took place on Wednesday, the 8th of July, at around 12:30. Now, that is around 24 hours before the 78-year-old was actually found at her property. So that is a significant piece of intelligence. It widens the inquiry in terms of the scope of time for the detectives on this case by nearly 24 hours or so. So 12:30 in the afternoon is the time that officers believe that the attack took place at the property here in Dartmoor. Officers say that they are moving at a pace for a suspect who is believed to be a white male. So that is confirming that they are still looking for a white male as part of this murder investigation. You'll know, of course, there's been a lot of shifts in this story over the last 24 hours. Yesterday, of course, we ended the day with a 26-year-old male in custody, arrested in the town of Newton Abbot, around 7 miles away. In the early hours of this morning, he was released out of custody and no longer involved in the investigation, so not involved at all. So police clearly continuing their examinations here, but also a lot of work going on behind the scenes to find a white male that they want to speak to in regards to this murder investigation. Here at the scene, there's been a stream of flowers being left throughout this morning. One bunch by a Peter Horrell, who was Anne Widdecombe's driver, personal driver, for the last 10 years or so. We caught up and he shared his memories of Anne Widdecombe.
2: I like her because if you asked her a question, you'd get a direct answer. There was no mucking about. No, she was brilliant, absolutely brilliant. Yeah, she was a wonderful woman, you know, absolutely. And it's so sad, isn't it? You know, takes some replacing that. So, you know, she was great at her job, you know. We got what saw on the tin. If you didn't like the answer, you shouldn't have asked the question. So, yeah. So I will certainly miss her.
1: So the tributes continuing to come in for Anne Widdecombe, but this is clearly a significant police investigation. We know that officers have been drawn in from across the counties, not only here in Devon, but also Cornwall, involved in helping this police operation. But those significant updates this afternoon from Devon and Cornwall police, that they believe the attack took place the day before Miss Widdecombe was found, in the early afternoon of Wednesday, the 8th of July, and that the search for a white male suspect continues.
0: Well, we'll bring you more on that story throughout the programme. A 45-year-old man who fled the UK for South Africa has been arrested on suspicion of murdering his wife and two children in Bedford. Well, this is the moment that South African police arrested Ndodana Chuma. He was detained in Johannesburg, having travelled to South Africa after leaving London. Work is currently underway to return him to the UK.
3: A red notice was only issued yesterday, and within a matter of hours, our multidisciplinary team has managed to track this suspect to Kensington in Johannesburg this evening, where he is being placed under arrest. The swift arrest demonstrates the capability, the professionalism, as well as the operational excellence of the South African Police Service and the strength of our cooperation with international law enforcement agencies.
0: Some more sad news to bring you this afternoon. And Chelsea Football Club has announced the death of its former chairman, Ken Bates. In a statement, it says the club sends our heartfelt condolences to Ken's wife, Susanna, the rest of his family and his friends. Ken's determination to fight for Chelsea when times were tough and drive the team on to winning trophies will never be forgotten. Rest in peace, Ken. Well, to Spain now, where hundreds of firefighters are still battling to contain one of the country's worst ever wildfires. Emergency services have been deployed around the village of Bedar, where 12 people have been confirmed dead. That number expected to rise. More than 20 people are still missing. Time to take a look at the weather closer to home.
4: I hope we haven't forgotten anything.
5: Travel insurance. I tick that box.
4: Yeah, but remember what you forgot last year.
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0: It's going to be hot, dry and sunny for many this weekend, although a strengthening easterly flow will make it a touch less hot than it's been. Southwestern Britain looks hottest today with 34 Celsius, just about possible, while Scotland and many North Sea coasts will be much cooler. Cloudy skies there and a wind off the sea will mostly restrict temperatures to the low 20s at best, although western Scotland will turn brighter and warmer later. Mainly dry, but northeastern Britain can expect some showery outbreaks, locally heavy over the border counties. Any lingering rain there will largely fade this evening, leaving it essentially dry overnight. Western parts look mostly clear, but eastern and central Britain will see misty low cloud becoming quite extensive. It will stay warm for most of us.
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0: You're watching Sky News. Coming up, we're going to bring you all the week's highlights of the world.

0: Welcome to this week's highlights of the world with me, Yalda Hakim. It's been another week dominated by Donald Trump, who turned up at the NATO summit in Turkey with plenty to say to his allies, not much of it music to their ears. On Iran, an announcement that the ceasefire is over for now with new airstrikes from both sides. And for Ukraine, the promise of more military aid. I spoke to John Finer, who was a senior national security advisor to Joe Biden until he left the White House, about Donald Trump's options in Iran.
1: So I think we're learning a lesson we should have already known, which is that when you launch an unnecessary war, a war that you choose, and it doesn't go well, which they tend not to when they're wars of choice, often the peace also does not go very well. And in this case, the diplomacy to try to end the war was handled fairly amateurishly by people who were part-time diplomats, not full-time experts. And the result was a document, a ceasefire, that is not clear the two sides actually had a meeting of the minds and understood exactly what had been agreed in the same way. And so I think you're going to see a period for the foreseeable future in which there are these periodic skirmishes, rhetorical clashes like the one that took place today. And the war will be over in the sense that we will not go back to full-scale conflict, but not over in the sense that we are not going to go back to the way things were before.
0: A lot of analysts I've spoken to have said, you know, Iran doesn't necessarily have the upper hand. But when you see them again today threatening to close the Strait of Hormuz, and we know this is, for the president, this is something he doesn't want to see happening, given the impact it has on the global economy. They on some level do have the upper hand, do they not?
1: To me, it just depends by what you mean by the upper hand. Because if you mean militarily, could Iran win a fight with the United States military? They obviously can't. Iran suffered significantly greater military losses than the United States did in the course of the conflict, although the losses to the United States were more significant than the U.S. government revealed. But if you mean who can weather pain, who can tolerate the pain of conflict and economic pain better, the United States or Iran, I think Iran rightly believes that they are better positioned to withstand that pain. Remember, when the war ended, quote unquote, and President Trump went out and said, we have a ceasefire, and he was asked why did he bring this war to an end when he didn't get the sorts of concessions on the nuclear program that he had demanded under a total surrender scenario. He said, I don't want to be Herbert Hoover. I don't want to be a president who presides over a period of massive economic dislocation, maybe even depression in the United States, which was an acknowledgement that Iran has the ability to hurt the United States economically. And that has not changed.
0: And of course, you know, you talked about the fact that this is a war of choice for the United States, and we know that it isn't for Iran. This is it's about survival of the regime, and for them, winning meant being able to just stand and survive.
1: Yes, absolutely. And one of the things we're learning, not just in Iran, but also on the battlefield in Ukraine, is that a country that is attacked, that faces an existential threat, even if from a bigger, more powerful, ostensibly adversary, is more motivated to fight and tends to be more willing to go further to try to achieve its own survival. And the standard for survival for Iran in this conflict was relatively low. Continue the regime. That is basically the standard they set, and they have met that standard.
0: You were involved in the JCPOA, the nuclear agreement under the Obama administration. I mean, in the end, that was dead in the water. We can now see that Donald Trump's MOU is very thin and bare. What do you think, from your experience, and where do the two sides need to get so that this doesn't become the new normal where we are currently?
1: So I think the problem is, diplomatically, we're basically back to where we were before the war, except so many things have changed. Now Iran has this new tool that it can use, this new leverage that it has over the global economy by closing the strait. But we're back to where we were before the war in the sense that Iran has actually not made any meaningful diplomatic concessions when it comes to its nuclear program. That was sort of relegated to phase two of the discussions, of the negotiations. My view is we'll probably never get to a phase two of the nuclear deal. Iran does not seem inclined to make the kinds of concessions that would be required to get phase two completed, where Iran would get this massive reconstruction fund, $300 billion, where Iran would get actually all U.S. sanctions lifted. Something the Trump administration put on the table that was never even contemplated under the JCPOA, under the Iran nuclear deal that President Obama did. At no point were American businesses authorized to do commercial activity in Iran. And if we got to phase two of the Trump deal, that would be allowed. But I don't think we're ever going to get there, in part because Iran wants to keep this nuclear card in its back pocket. It's not seeking a weapon, but it wants to retain the ability to pursue that option, largely because countries that have a nuclear weapon do not tend to be attacked in a way that Iran was. So if anything, they are now more motivated to potentially down the road seek a weapon, I believe, than they were before the war.
0: Well, during the NATO summit, there was also what looked like a significant development in the war in Ukraine. President Zelensky has been pleading with the US for months for permission to manufacture the American Patriot missile defense system. And in Ankara, Donald Trump appeared to grant that wish. So how big a setback could that be for President Putin? I got reaction from the former Russian Prime Minister, Mikhail Kasyanov.
2: The situation is being changed. Is being changed, and the so-called, as in Moscow they say, the spirit of Anchorage, which they always wanted to be implemented. Nobody knows what it was, but they were dreaming about this. But today, of course, all these hopes that Donald Trump will continue praising Zelensky, all those hopes disappeared. And now I think just nervousness is growing in Moscow, and especially as Donald Trump promised today just to pass on just license to produce missiles. For Patriot systems, which is very important for Ukraine. And I think Ukraine and all us in Europe should be happy just, again, reconfirmed, I would say, consistent support of Ukraine. That is absolutely the great signal to Putin.
0: How do you think Putin is reading this now? Because there's been so much debate over the course of the last 3-4 years about whether Ukraine could use Western, especially American military hardware to strike deep inside Russia.
2: Exactly.
0: That has shifted and changed. Ukraine
2: exactly.
0: is doing that almost every other day.
2: Yeah.
0: How is Putin reading this, do you think?
2: Yeah, that's already, I would put this way, that the whole situation started to change in Russia. And Western pressure and consistent support of Ukraine and problems inside Russia, Putin started praising internet access, and he touched the part of population which we can get called middle class, people living in big cities. Before, they lived as nothing happening around. Special operation, whatever emergency things doing, and some special people just dealing with this. Now, because of the strikes, war came to territory of Russia, even to Moscow, and pressing on these ordinary people who were just keeping, just I would say, closing their eyes and not wanting to understand in reality what's going on. Their government killing civilians, etc., etc. Now they started criticizing even people loyal to Putin started criticizing him for all this pressure inside. Now just problems with the gasoline, additional impetus on this.
0: As you say, he's cut the internet. The population is starting to feel the drone strikes on Moscow, on St. Petersburg. Mm-hmm. It's come to their cities. The gasoline prices have gone up. The economy, the West wanted it to collapse. It hasn't, but it's not doing as well as it has in previous years. Do you think Vladimir Putin is personally starting to feel the pressure?
2: Absolutely. I think Mr. Putin wants to end the war. But he was dreaming and continued to dream that his conditions could be accepted. But his conditions of ending the war, it means capitulation of Ukraine. What he wanted, just Donald Trump to praise Zelensky, it didn't happen. Now, 4 years, sanctions imposed and economy started to degrade. In fact, we already have 2 quarters of the stagnation in the economy, and Putin understands this. And the deficit is growing, not terribly, it's not dramatic yet, but problems growing every day. That's why, and he also, additionally, he has a lack of manpower. Now he cannot replace all these not recoverable losses in the battlefield. And this is a growing problem on all directions. That's why I think Mr. Putin wants to end the war. If the West, and what would happen in Ankara, that if the United States stay together with European allies and continue pressing Putin, we can dream and could expect that in a few months, maybe by the end of this year, Putin would start giving concessions.
0: You know a very different Vladimir Putin, a very
2: Absolutely.
0: Much younger Vladimir Putin. Sort of his approach to the West was very, very different from the man that you probably see today.
2: Yes, and that time, just when we worked together, we had excellent relations with Europe. We have excellent relations with the United States. We were dreaming just to be, I personally just being a second person in the country, I publicly saying I was dreaming just that Russia soon would be a full-fledged member of NATO. Putin just in a more softer way said, I don't exclude. But that was just expectations. And then Putin started to change. And in fact, he wanted to be seen as devoted to democratic principles, but appeared to be KGB agent, couldn't be changed. And now it's real Putin.
0: Coming up on this week's Highlights from the World with me, Yalda Hekim. We'll hear from the UN High Commissioner for Refugees, who's in Afghanistan to witness a growing humanitarian crisis.

0: wherever you get your podcasts.
1: As NATO leaders met in Turkey this week, one subject that didn't make it onto the main agenda was the situation in Afghanistan. It was the theatre for a 20-year military operation by NATO before the Taliban took back control in 2021. That was followed by a worsening of the humanitarian situation in the region and a severe crackdown of the rights of women and girls inside the country. I spoke to the UN High Commissioner for Refugees, Barham Saleh, who has recently visited Kabul to assess the scale of the problems facing the country. I asked him what he'd seen.
2: I'm really so pained to see that this country, after decades of conflict and violence and wars, but also in the money that has poured into this country in the billions, if not trillions. Yet you see very little infrastructure, you see very little basic services across the country. The humanitarian situation is serious, is dire, and especially in the context that since 2023, nearly 6 million Afghanis have returned, some of whom have returned under adverse conditions from neighboring countries. We expect this year another 2 to 2.5 million people returning. This is anywhere from 15% to 20% of the population of Afghanistan that are being added to the demography of the country. And it is a strain on the resources, is a strain on the basic, very limited infrastructure that exists. And it poses many social and economic, and I would say even security situation in the future.
1: Yes, when you talk about millions and millions of people in the last few years returning to the country, you know, there's been very little attention given to that because they're coming from neighboring Pakistan, Iran. Just talk us through that. You've talked about the challenges that the state faces, you know, already a very weak and fragile nation run by an insurgency-turned government, which frankly has been shunned by the outside world. And then on top of that, as you say, millions of people being pushed out from those neighboring countries back onto a country that was already struggling. Just help us understand the integration. Where are these people living? Are they living and staying with family members? Have other camps been developed and popped up? Because as you say, it's not a small number. We're talking about, you know, several million people.
2: Of course, the conditions are dire, are serious. UNHCR is trying to help with humanitarian assistance, also in partnering with other UN agencies like UNDP, private sector, other international organizations. We're trying to create conditions for these communities to have jobs, to access small entrepreneurships. But I have to admit, the scale of resources available to us to deal with the challenge is rather limited. Putting things in context, on one hand, against the backdrop of the horrendous last few decades that Afghanistan gone through, the last couple of years have seen, quote, relative stability in this country. This is, again, we can all debate the limitations of the situations, but this stability also offers opportunities to make sure that things are pushed and engaged in a way that will lead to better situation. We have had conversations with the de facto authorities here, asserting that there needs to be real changes, certainly with regard to the situation of women and girls. No development in a society can take place with marginalizing half of your society. Access to education remains crucial. The de facto authorities are keen to see international support coming in. But this will also require them collaborating and making sure that they are offering the environment that is inclusive, that is encouraging of that type of engagement. Ignoring the situation in Afghanistan and wishing for the best is not the way forward. What happens in Afghanistan does not stay here. This country has gone through so much trauma over the last four decades. But with engagement, we hope that the international community can also help this direction forward to making sure that Afghanistan does not slide back to a situation of anarchy and instability that we have witnessed in the past.
1: High Commissioner Saleh, you say you've spoken to the de facto government in the country. You've laid out, what they need to do on their part to create a more inclusive society, including allowing women and girls to operate within the country, go back to school, go to universities, be part of the workforce. And this has been a demand of the international community for the last 4 years since the Taliban takeover. Do you get the sense that they are finally listening and understanding, or do you think it's going to continue to be quite tricky navigating that, both from agencies like yours and from within, from the Taliban themselves?
2: Alexander De Croo, the administrator of UNDP, and myself have had, I would say, very direct and very frank conversations with our interlocutors. We've been very clear about what is needed for us to be able to deliver. You cannot have prosperity and development in any society by marginalizing half of your society. That simply cannot happen. You cannot help the education system with girls being excluded from higher education.

0: I could take the throne.
1: They're not giving up power to you or Odysseus.
2: The film, based on Homer's epic poem, stars Matt Damon as Odysseus and tells the story of his long, perilous journey home after the Trojan War. It also stars Brits Tom Holland and Robert Pattinson and is directed by Sir Christopher Nolan. Sky's Katie Spencer caught up with the stars on the red carpet.
3: You gods don't speak in ways.
4: The movie felt more like an expedition than a film a lot of the time, because we were just out there in the elements. And then Chris trying to do this all on IMAX, which had never been done, was technically really challenging. So it just took so much coordination and so many really incredible people just pushing themselves past where they thought they'd go. No, there's incredible creative freedom with Chris. He's interesting. He's almost like an independent filmmaker, but he's working at this incredible scale. So he'll gather all the elements that he needs, but then he discovers it in real time through the performance, through what he sees. And so it's this very free, wonderful creative experience.
5: It's very human, the Odyssey. I think it's endured for so long because there are things in it that we can all relate to, you know, a feeling or a desire to belong, love, loyalty, consequences for your actions. And I think what Chris has done, which is a testament to who he is as a filmmaker, is he's made it so accessible. You know, a lot of the times these classics, these epics, we speak with these kind of phony English accents and the orchestra is swelling to the emotional moments. And I think he's taken that concept and flipped it on its head. So I think when audiences see this movie, especially younger audiences, they'll see something really fresh and unique. And hopefully it resonates with them as much as it did with us making it.
2: That's it for this week's Highlights of the World. The show will be back on Monday at 9 p.m. See you then.

0: This is Sky News Today. It is 3 o'clock. I'm Samantha Washington with your headlines. The former Sky News presenter Dermot Murnaghan dies at the age of 68. We look back at a distinguished career and say farewell to a much-loved friend and colleague. A 26-year-old man arrested as part of the murder investigation of Anne Widdecombe is released from custody. Police believe the former Conservative minister was attacked nearly 24 hours before her body was discovered. A man is charged with the murders of his wife and two children near Bedford after being arrested in Johannesburg. 3 days of mourning are declared in Andalusia after at least 12 people are killed in one of Spain's worst wildfires. And Sir David Beckham's words of encouragement to England as excitement builds for tonight's World Cup quarterfinal against Norway. Good afternoon. We start this hour with the sad news that it has been announced that our former Sky News colleague, Dermot Murnaghan, has died. He was 68 years old. He had been diagnosed with stage 4 prostate cancer. Dermot worked with us here at Sky News for 15 years, during which he brought you many of the most consequential moments in modern history, from election nights to state occasions and the death of the late Queen Elizabeth II. We can bring you some of the statement on behalf of Dermot's family, which reads, "The family wish to thank the medical teams who cared for Dermot with such sensitivity and extraordinary compassion throughout his illness. Also for the many, many kind messages of goodwill that he received over the last year since his diagnosis of stage 4 prostate cancer and his subsequent campaigning to raise awareness for screening programmes for the disease. The family requests that anyone wishing to remember him consider supporting Prostate Cancer UK, Prostate Cancer Research and North London Hospice so that others may benefit from the research and care that he received." My colleague Mark Austin looks back over Dermot's life and career.
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2: A very good evening from Washington, the capital of a nation divided.
4: Good morning and welcome to Murnaghan. Coming up, 2 hours of agenda-setting interviews from our studios here in the heart of Westminster.
5: With an air of easy authority, the voice that broke the news that wasn't always easy to take was so often that of Dermot Murnaghan.
6: We have reports from Paris. The Diana, Princess of Wales, has been killed in a car accident, and that her partner, Dodie Fayed, has also been killed.
5: Calm credibility is the prerequisite in these moments, and Dermot had it in spades.
7: We have some very important news. Buckingham Palace has just announced that Her Majesty Queen Elizabeth II has died. She was 96 years old. She was the longest reigning monarch in British history and the world's oldest head of state. Her eldest son and heir, Charles, the former Prince of Wales, is now the king.
8: One of Dermot's great strengths was his ability to stay remarkably calm and lucid under intense pressure. Various rumours had been circling throughout the afternoon that the Queen had died. You'd have heard in his earpiece, "Break the news, Dermot," and he did it brilliantly, ahead of everyone else, as it happens. And that was classic Dermot. Calm, precise, caught the mood of the country dead right, got the tone right.
9: Working on some of these big, historic moments with Dermot, you could see the high standards he set himself. It was a global audience watching. You know, he wanted to get it right, not just for people watching at home who would be stopping what they were doing, turning on their television, perhaps in tears watching, but also for the team at Sky. This was years in the planning, and Dermot knew he had to get it right for them as well. This ability to communicate, to be the eyes, the person who was there, he had to feel that moment and explain that to people at home, and he did it so well.
5: With a journalistic career that had its grounding in local newspapers, Dermot went on to work for all the country's major news broadcasters. He began at ITN with appearances on Channel 4 News and News at 10, a high-profile beginning to a high-profile broadcasting career.
10: We've got a poll this morning in today's Independent, which is saying, and very good morning to you, I should say, which is...
11: Thank you. Now you're about to ruin it, are you?
5: In the early 2000s, Dermot embraced the more relaxed format of breakfast television with the BBC.
10: Pass them over.
12: OK, have a stretch of that and I feel... get into that. That is a small...
10: I could get into that.
12: No, not you, but...
5: But the challenge of rolling news awaited at Sky News, a challenge he relished, becoming a key face of the channel.
8: Initially, Dermot found the pace of non-stop news quite a surprise and quite a shock to his system. But he was an agile guy with a very formidable brain. And so after the sort of first programme, he understood the speed at which he had to react. And he did that really well.
4: Good morning and welcome to Murnaghan, live from Westminster.
5: His Sunday morning politics programme drew all the big names. His interview style, not hectoring or showily combative.
13: Doing things that use a lot more electricity than many household chores.
4: Sounds like Tracy Island, then. You've got
13: banks
4: of computers.
13: You're doing the same thing.
5: But precise and exacting.
14: I don't think you're being terribly fair. Your viewers can make their own decision.
4: Until you get the party line right. OK, well, we'll have to end it there. As Shadow Business Secretary, thank you very much indeed.
5: In his own way, he took no prisoners.
15: Why do sections of the very party that you devoted your political life and soul to, why do they hate you so fundamentally?
11: I don't know.
16: As an interviewer, he was very precise. He was, you know, he knew the brilliance of the short question. Straight to the point, very clear. Very much, you felt he was on the viewer's side. You always knew he was asking the questions people wanted asked. He did it very calmly, very well, very precisely. And often, he'd sort of get you with just a very short question, without no flannel, didn't give you lots of time to think, and that's a pretty good skill.
5: In the late 90s, he won a Royal Television Society Award for putting Peter Mandelson on the spot over his mortgage arrangements.
10: When one borrows from the bank or a building society, there's a section to fill in, I'm sure you're aware of, which asks you about any outstanding debts. Did you put in £370,000 from Mr. Robinson in that
17: column? I can assure you... that I have filled in all my forms.
9: What Dermot brought to this craft of journalism was pinpoint accuracy. He was hugely conscientious, which brought out the detail of stories, and he was utterly fearless with politicians, however erudite and articulate they were. He absolutely believed in holding authority to account.
5: His interviewing skill was widely acknowledged, not least by that former sparring partner and Prime Minister who came unstuck when probed about his favourite football team.
15: You know, it's not the most important issue, but if your team has won the European Cup only once and you support it, you'd know when it was, wouldn't you?
17: Yes, but I don't want to...
15: Do you know when it was?
17: Early 80s. I'm not going to give you a date because I'll get it wrong.
15: And one goal, and you know who scored it?
17: You're wasting your precious interview time.
15: OK. It's It's Peter With.
16: I'd got myself into a terrible mess by misspeaking in the middle of the 2015 election. And so he challenged me on, you know, when did Villa win the Champions League? And I knew the date, but I just didn't want to get it wrong. I was thinking, so I wouldn't answer. I said, well, it was in the early 80s, and I didn't answer the question. And he just kept going. And I think eventually I said, look, you're using up valuable interview time here. But it was very precise, and he had that sort of smile on his face while he was doing it. It was, I remember, uncomfortable for me, but I guess there were lots of people out there wanting to know whether I knew the answer.
18: Not so fast. Sky News here. With me, Dermot Monaghan.
5: But this serious broadcaster never took himself too seriously.
10: Welcome to Eggheads, the show where a team of five quiz challengers pit their wits against possibly the greatest quiz team in Britain.
5: Grabbing any opportunity to throw off the straitjacket of news, whether with comedy sketches or quiz shows.
19: When you cycle around the Cadbury site here in Keynsham, you get a real sense of just how embedded in the local community it has all become.
5: Cycling was his love and joy, with many an hour spent battling the climbs of this country and his beloved Ireland, where his family had a home.
20: I've got a fundraising page, which I know you're going to put up there.
5: But the real battle was with prostate cancer, and it was a grim one. Untested and undiagnosed until well into his 60s, he was eventually told he had stage 4 cancer.
20: I fell very ill on a foreign holiday and, kind of rushed back here to get treated by a wonderful health service and was diagnosed, real bolt from the blue.
5: With fellow sufferers like Sir Chris Hoy and later David Cameron, he spoke out to warn others and to call for a national screening programme.
20: Look at the benefit to catching someone like Chris or me earlier on in the diagnosis.
16: I think it's really important that Dermot came out in the way that he did. As in his broadcasting life, he did it with incredible clarity and just simplicity. He just said to people, you know, I wish I had had it, I should have done it, you should get it. Don't make my mistake. It was incredibly clear. And someone who was so well known to people through his broadcasting career over 40 years, it will have had a huge impact. He will have saved people's lives because people would have heard him say that. They'd think, OK, I won't put off the PSA test. I'll go and ask for one. I'll ask my doctor. And I think it was brilliant that he came out when he did, that he spoke so clearly, and he would have saved lives.
5: There was a bravery in adversity that characterised the man.
0: I think we as men have got to start saying we've got to be seen as human beings who may die of this thing.
20: There was a committee, and a very learned committee, deciding whether there should be a national screening programme for prostate cancer. It just recently reported and said they'll widen the doors, the gates, ever so slightly, but they don't think there should be a national one. I know you followed that. What do you think about that?
0: Well, I mean, I think that's absolutely ridiculous.
8: I love Dermot's company.
21: He didn't say very much, but when he did chat, what he said was golden, insightful and clear and on the money. And what I really liked about him, that's why he was a good journalist, is he didn't like authority and he wasn't shy of showing it.
20: And I want to say thanks to you all for putting up with me and supporting me so resolutely through elections, resigning prime ministers and monarchs' funerals.
5: Dermot Murnaghan, a consummate broadcaster, a voice of our times, a husband, a father, a friend to so many, taken from us so cruelly soon.
20: You stay classy, planet Earth. Goodbye.
12: Well, Dana Strong, who is Sky's chief executive, has paid tribute to Dermot. She says Dermot Murnaghan was one of the great British news anchors and journalists of his generation. Audiences tuned in to see him at breakfast, lunchtime and on the evening news across Channel 4, ITV, the BBC and at Sky News. In television news, Dermot could and did do it all. Millions learned of the moments that made history from Dermot. He reported to The Nation news of the death of Queen Elizabeth II and of Princess Diana. She went on to add, I am deeply saddened to hear news of his death, and on behalf of all of my colleagues at Sky, including his many friends in Sky News and beyond, we send our sincere condolences to his family and his friends. Well, earlier we spoke to Dermot's former BBC Breakfast co-presenter, Natasha Kaplinsky.
22: Dermot was a master craftsman. You know, he was so articulate. He was golden. He was insightful. He was so clear. He took no prisoners. He was very funny, but he was, you know, laser sharp in his observations. But sitting next to him was an absolute honour because we were aware of each other's strengths and each other's, not so, I wouldn't say weaknesses, but where we weren't quite as strong. And so when the interviews came, we would just support each other, whether or not that was just talking through interviews prior to the interviews coming up or touching base at the end of the interview to mop up a question that one of us might have forgotten. I honestly felt in a sense that, you know, when I breathed out, Dermot breathed in, and when it was the other way around, you know, I breathed in, Dermot breathed out, we worked together so well. It's so rare to get a relationship that is so trusting on air.
12: Now, in other news, Devon and Cornwall police have said that they believe that former Conservative Minister Anne Widdecombe was attacked at around 12:30 on Wednesday afternoon, nearly 24 hours before she was found dead. This morning, police released a 26-year-old man from custody who was arrested as part of the investigation into the murder of Anne Widdecombe.
1: Detectives are appealing for anyone to come forward with information that might help the investigation into her death at her home in Hayter on the edge of Dartmoor National Park. The former politician moved to her rural Devonshire home in 2008, 2 years before she retired from the Commons. Sky's West of England correspondent Dan Whitehead has the latest.
2: Well, this afternoon, some brief updates coming in from Devon and Cornwall Police into this investigation that has gone into the weekend. You can see behind me here at the home of Anne Widdecombe, there is still a police presence. We know that there are forensic officers we have seen going in and out of the property in their forensic white suits as they continue their inquiries here. But let me just bring you this update we've had from police. Two really key bits of information which we have heard. The first being the fact that they believe that the attack on Anne Widdecombe took place on Wednesday, the 8th of July, at around 12:30. Now, that is around 24 hours before the 78-year-old was actually found at her property. So that is a significant piece of intelligence. It widens the inquiry in terms of the scope of time for the detectives on this case by nearly 24 hours or so. So 12:30 in the afternoon is the time that officers believe that the attack took place at the property here in Dartmoor. Officers say that they are moving at a pace for a suspect who is believed to be a white male. So that is confirming that they are still looking for a white male as part of this murder investigation. You'll know, of course, there's been a lot of shifts in this story over the last 24 hours. Yesterday, of course, we ended the day with a 26-year-old male in custody, arrested in the town of Newton Abbot, around 7 miles away. In the early hours of this morning, he was released out of custody and no longer involved in the investigation, so not involved at all. So police clearly continuing their examinations here, but also a lot of work going on behind the scenes to find a white male that they want to speak to in regards to this murder investigation. Here at the scene, there's been a stream of flowers being left throughout this morning. One bunch by a Peter Horrell, who was Anne Widdecombe's driver, personal driver, for the last 10 years or so. We caught up and he shared his memories of Anne Widdecombe.
3: I like her because if you asked her a question, you'd get a direct answer. There was no mucking about. She was brilliant, absolutely brilliant. Yeah, she was a wonderful woman, you know, absolutely. And it's so sad, isn't it? You know, makes me replace that. So, you know, she was great at her job, you know. We got what saw on the tin. If you didn't like the answer, you shouldn't have asked the question. So, yeah. So I will certainly miss her.
2: So the tributes continuing to come in for Anne Widdecombe, but this is clearly a significant police investigation. We know that officers have been drawn in from across the counties, not only here in Devon, but also Cornwall, involved in helping this police operation. But those significant updates this afternoon from Devon and Cornwall Police, that they believe the attack took place the day before Miss Widdecombe was found, in the early afternoon of Wednesday, the 8th of July, and that the search for a white male suspect continues.
1: Well, we will bring you any developments to that story throughout the day here on Sky News. You're watching Sky News Today. Coming up, hundreds of firefighters are still battling to contain one of the country's worst ever wildfires.

0: A 45-year-old man who fled the UK for South Africa has been arrested on suspicion of murdering his wife and two children in Bedford. Well, this is the moment that South African police arrested Endo Dana Shuma. He was detained in Johannesburg, having travelled to South Africa after leaving London. Work is currently underway to return him to the UK.
1: A red notice was only issued yesterday, and within a matter of hours, our multidisciplinary team has managed to track this suspect to Kensington in Johannesburg this evening, where he is being placed under arrest. The swift arrest demonstrates the capability, the professionalism, as well as the operational excellence of the South African Police Service and the strength of our cooperation with international law enforcement agencies.
0: To Spain, where hundreds of firefighters are still battling to contain one of the country's worst ever wildfires. Emergency services have been deployed around the village of Bedar, where 12 people have been confirmed dead. That number is expected to rise, with more than 20 people still unaccounted for. Let's look at weather closer to home.
2: You're looking happy.
3: Well, the forecast looks good.
2: So you've sorted the travel insurance then?
4: All Clear Travel Insurance sponsors Sky News Weather.
0: A strengthening northeasterly wind will limit the extreme temperatures over the next few days. Although heatwave conditions do look set to continue in parts of the south, before then most places will be dry and sunny to end the afternoon. But southern parts will be breezy, while Scotland and England's North Sea coasts look quite grey. Northeastern England and eastern Scotland will see a little rain or drizzle in places. That will largely fade this evening, leaving it essentially dry overnight. Western parts can expect long, clear spells, but eastern and central Britain will see misty, low cloud becoming quite extensive later. It will stay warm for most. Early cloud will largely burn off tomorrow morning, leaving it mostly dry and sunny, although Scotland and northeastern England will stay fairly cloudy. It'll be warm in the south, hot in the southwest, although a bit less hot than we've seen recently. A stiff breeze over southern Britain will make it feel that bit cooler as well.
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0: You're watching Sky News today. Coming up, we visit the sites and the families worst affected by what appears to be a crackdown on Christianity that's taking place in...

0: Sky News has visited the sites and the families worst affected by what appears to be a crackdown on Christianity that's taking place inside China. Christians, at least those who don't want to worship in Communist Party-approved churches, have long experienced persecution in China. However, new regulations brought in last September to further monitor online worship preceded a series of arrests that took place across the country. Now, freedom of religious belief is enshrined in China's constitution. Of China's tens of millions of Christians, many worship in churches that are part of the Three Self-Patriotic Movement. These are state-sanctioned, legal Protestant churches that are overseen by the Communist Party. But many Christians choose to worship in so-called house churches, which reject that state oversight. For their own protection, these churches often worship in secret and increasingly online. Well, since last year, these churches have seen a swathe of arrests and raids. The Zion Church, one of the largest unregistered churches in China, saw 18 members arrested. Its founder, Pastor Ezra Jin, has now been released. Our Asia correspondent, Helen Ann Smith's report begins with the wife of another Zion Church pastor who remains in detention. Cherry Gung fled China following her husband's arrest.
1: It has never been easy to be a Christian in China. But right now, this feels like a community besieged. Theirs is a story of pain and persistence.
2: He took my husband into prison.
1: One that the state...
3: We're pretty aware we're already being watched and followed as well.
1: ...makes difficult to tell. We'll take you to various corners of this country, and for the first time, to scenes of key church demolitions. We will ask what is happening to Christians in China.
4: Okay, we're going.
5: Drive.
1: We can't tell you exactly where this journey begins. It is safe only to say that we're in Thailand. We've come to a secluded rental house, to a scene that China sees as subversive.

0: What you're looking at is a rare thing to be able to film and document. An underground religion, a persecuted church pushing on. For many thousands of Chinese Christians, this is what Sunday service now looks like.
1: There are like more than 1,500,
2: people.
1: But most of them, they won't turn on their cameras.
2: Is it a risk for people to have their cameras on in this situation?
1: I think so. The ones who turn on their camera, mostly just the elder people, don't really care about that.
2: Right.
0: Cherry is a member of Zion Church. It's a Chinese Protestant movement, unsanctioned and unaccepted. It's been years since they were allowed to worship inside a church. Now even this is a target, and she knows they're being watched.
1: Here, people are talking, oh, you are Satan, shut up. They were talking like, be faithful to Chairman Mao, faithful to CCP.
2: But your belief is that these are being posted by people who are trying to intimidate you, not just harmless members of the public.
1: Yeah.
0: But anguish lurks just below the surface. She and her son are grappling with their new reality here. Mourning the home that they fled, the people they were forced to leave. It is a grief with nowhere to turn.
1: That's in Beijing, a cafeteria. Mm. I said, why don't we have a date?
0: Most of all, she misses her husband. He's a pastor in the Zion Church. But Gao Yingjia was one of 18 church leaders arrested in October.
1: He was feeling really tired by then.
0: He's since been charged with fraud. He and others remain in detention.
1: I think they came around 2 a.m. We heard the hard knock on the door. So me and my husband put on clothes and they came downstairs. They showed a piece of paper and took my husband away.
2: What was it like?
1: Yeah, I was really terrified. As a Christian in China, we knew there would be a risk. But you can never say that you are fully prepared for this. We just don't understand why the government want to shut down the church.
0: Cherry was warned she could be next. To protect her son, she bought a ticket and fled.
2: How about your son? How is he now, and how has this last few months been for him?
1: Before we left, my son started to having nightmares. He said, Mom, will they take you away in prison as well? He got really frustrated and he cried a lot. Mom, I really miss Beijing. I miss my home. Actually, in my heart, I said, it's the same for me. I just really want to go home, go back to the normal life. But I knew at the moment we couldn't go back.
0: The arrests of Zion Church leaders were coordinated and countrywide, seemingly part of a much wider crackdown. Multiple other movements have been targeted too. Raids, arrests and detentions on a scale not seen here for years. There are tens of millions of Christians in China. Officially, they can only worship at churches affiliated and overseen by the state. And while many do, others refuse and are targets. Unregistered movements are forced underground and are known as house churches. They usually want to worship independent from the state and its rules. And that is a problem here. We wanted to understand what this all means for China's Christians. And there's no better place to do this than the province of Zhejiang and its southern city of Wenzhou. This area is sometimes called the Jerusalem of China. By some estimates, 15% of people here are Christian, and it shows. But if China says religious freedom is protected, then what is allowed? And what does that look like?
3: Looks like they still got their Christmas decorations up.
0: We started a church with an interesting story.
3: So the sign says welcome, it's closed up. They've actually still got their Christmas tree up and we're shooting this at the beginning of June.
0: Twelve years ago, this place pushed back. There were huge protests here that fought the removal of its cross from the roof. It's a measure that's sometimes imposed. It was a fight they did not win. Today, it's an example of a registered church that abides by the rules. A national flag, CCTV, and total obedience to the state. Defiance paused, survival prioritised. Suli Chan has worked here for nearly 25 years. He gives a sense of a healthy community, but one that knows it treads a fine line.
4: The situation regarding the removal of the cross was quite intense. There were probably several hundred people protecting it that night. The whole area was packed with people, front and back, everywhere. There were so many, it was really frightening.
3: Does the church feel like it has to be careful to obey the rules, though? Do you think the government are watching what's happening here?
4: As long as you don't openly oppose them, there aren't any issues. They often come and sit in the back to listen to the sermons. Officials from the town government do this frequently. They're quite good to us.
0: But we're interrupted by a timely demonstration of just how closely they're watched.
3: 你好,你好,你好,你好,你好,你好,你好,你好,你好,你好,你好,你好,你好,你好,你好,你好,你好,你好,你好,你好,你好,你好,你好,你好,你好,你好,你好,你好,你好,你好,你好,你好,你好,你好,你好,你好,你好,你好,你好,你好,你好,你好,你好,你好,你好,你好,你好,你好,你好,你好,你好,你好,你好,你好,你好,你好,你好,你好,你好,你好,你好,你好,你好,你好,你好,你好,你好,你好,你好,你好,你好,你好,你好,你好,你好,你好,你好,你好,你好,你好,你好,你好,你好,你好,你好,你好,你好,你好,你好,你好,你好,你好,你好,你好,你好,你好,你好,你好,你好,你好,你好,你好,你好,你好,你好,你好,你好,你好,你好,你好,你好,你好,你好,你好,你好,你好,你好,你好,你好,你好,你好,你好,你好,你好,你好,你好,你
0: less than 10 minutes.
5: Yeah, yeah, yeah.
0: We have no idea how they knew we were here. The authorities are calling him, and it's time that we left. And this experience was not a one-off. At another church known for its government approval. This time, the call takes just a matter of minutes.
6: 刚才政府里知道你们过来。
4: Just now, the government found out you were coming. The head of this church is a little scared and he wants you to leave promptly.
3: We've just been here a couple of minutes talking to the pastor. There's a real sense the government know we're here and they're getting quite nervous and they're asking us to leave.

0: We visited multiple sites in this area, asked about multiple churches.
1: Was it very big when it was there?
0: Before, were there more? Were there more churches in the town before?
1: 你怎么样? Oh, no.
0: Unease about us and our questions was the most common theme that we found. Around here, there are plenty of places where crosses clearly once stood. Plenty trying to keep a low profile.
1: 你们好.
0: Plenty others were just too anxious to talk. Here, they simply said, these times are too sensitive. Another threat hanging over this place is church demolition. Not common, but it happens. This enormous structure, one prominent example from 2014, authorities said due to building code violations. And here, more recently, the church appears to be part of a whole area cleared. These videos show the moment the Nangang church was pulled down. Believers desperately trying to stop it. Today, there is little sign it was ever there. An old people's home looks over the site. One woman tells us that a church used to be here. Another quickly tells her to be quiet. But next door we do find this, a temporary replacement, we're told. It's unclear when the new church will be built. For now, it feels like a downgrade.
2: The overriding impression you get from being here and speaking to people in these communities is just this deep sense of nervousness, the feeling that just one step out of line could have really dire consequences. And we know that lots of churches that have been targeted in the recent crackdowns have opted to keep as low a profile as possible. So it is hard to chart just how widespread this has been. But what feels certain is that the space here to operate and worship in a way that is meaningfully independent from the Chinese Communist Party feels to have dramatically narrowed, perhaps gone altogether. So ever-present is the state paranoia about any group it does not control.
0: Xi Jinping has made no secret of his plans to make religion more Chinese. Sinicization is an explicit directive, and tightening regulation closes the gaps. In this recent edict on online religious activities, clergy should love the motherland and uphold the leadership of the Communist Party. Churches must only use platforms that are lawfully established, and they need a specific government license. And some say, most worryingly, they must not disseminate or inculcate religious ideas among minors. Bob Fu lives in America and runs an organization that charts the persecution of Chinese Christians. His assessment of this moment is dire.
3: I think this is the worst moment since the end of Cultural Revolution. You know, the CCP with 90 million Communist Party members with a nuclear weapon, they are living in paranoia. They would regard any organized social organization structure like as a political threat, and they're determined to eliminate it.
0: It is quite the allegation, one that China vehemently rejects.
2: What's your response to the accusation that China is making it increasingly difficult for independent Christian movements to practice their religion?
4: The Chinese government manages religious affairs in accordance with the law and protects people's freedom of religious belief and normal religious activities. We firmly oppose interference in China's internal affairs under the pretext of the so-called religious issue.
0: Back in the Wenzhou area, we have one final stop.
2: So this morning we've taken quite a long drive, and we've done that just to make sure that the authorities here aren't following us, aren't trailing us, and don't know that we're here. And we've done that because we're headed to what we think is going to be quite a contentious site. It's a place where, up until just a few weeks ago, there was a church, and it was a church where the elders were actively standing up to the authorities.
0: The town of Yaoyang knows the cost of defying the diktats. This was it in December. The church here reportedly rejected a Chinese flag on its premises. Soon after, its cross was forcibly removed, and wanted posters preceded the arrest of its elders. When we arrive in Yaoyang, at first it feels very business as usual, but it is not. In no time at all, it becomes clear we're being trailed. It takes us a moment to find it, but this is what they do not want us to see. The site where the church once stood, now flattened.
2: So the site where this church was taken down is literally just up here. There's lots of police. We're pretty aware we're already being watched and followed as well.
0: Extreme measures were taken to prevent locals filming what happened here. We were no exception.
5: Yeah, they're coming at us now.
6: Okay.
5: Let me jump in the back.
6: Drive.
2: I think we should go, guys, if we can.
5: Can we go?
0: Authorities did not respond when we asked why they demolished the church. The response here says plenty.
2: As we got back in our car, it's now being surrounded by probably half a dozen people, and we're not being allowed to leave.
0: It is the clearest demonstration of how sensitive this has become. For this family, there is at least some safety abroad. But their ordeal is far from over. China insists that religion here is free. It's a claim that's hard to square with what we have found. While some are happy to worship alongside state wishes, it feels others are at something of a standstill, caught up in a paralysis of fear, control, and clampdown. The incredible might of this state that feels it must be almighty.
7: 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Coming up, we're going to bring you all the build-up towards the quarter-final, England versus Norway, tonight at 10 o'clock.

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1: The Princess of Wales has arrived in SW19 for the ladies' singles final at Wimbledon, taking place this afternoon. Kate, who is patron of the All England Club, is attending the centre court match between two Czech players, Karolina Muchová and Linda Noskova. And Prince Harry, who has had a busy week in the UK, has been at Scottish Summer Festival in Maxstoke Castle in Warwickshire. The charity supports bereaved children and young people. The Duke was there in his role as global ambassador for Scottish Little Soldiers. Now, excitement is building as England prepare to take on Norway tonight in the quarterfinal of the World Cup. Head coach Thomas Tuchel says that his team need to be brave during their knockout tie. Plus, the squad had an exciting visitor at training today in Florida. Sir David Beckham cast his eye over the players as they trained at Inter Miami, a club that he co-owns. So England will face a Norway team tonight who have reached this stage of the tournament for the first time in their history. And their fans have been thoroughly enjoying the occasion.

Love it. Meanwhile, Spanish fans have been celebrating as their side booked a spot in the semi-final against France. Now, they beat Belgium 2-1, which is the only goal that they have conceded so far in this tournament. Sports correspondent Rob Harris has more on that and, of course, all the build-up to England's quarter-final match tonight.

0: Norway fans have completely taken over Ocean Drive here by the beach in Miami. You can barely see an England fan in sight. They're savouring being at their first ever World Cup quarterfinal. For England, this is familiar territory, and they will be feeling the pressure tonight.
1: Tough game against a really good team who have proven over recent years how dangerous they can be. They're obviously having a fantastic World Cup themselves and kind of riding this wave of freedom. But from our point of view, we need to be at our very best, both defensively and offensively.
0: We've been hearing so much this week about Donald Trump's interventions at FIFA. Now we've been hearing from England captain Harry Kane about when he played golf with the US president.
1: When the president invites you somewhere, it was a pretty surreal experience just to meet him and obviously play golf with him. His golf's pretty good, to be honest with you. I hope I can play golf as good as him when I'm his age, that's for sure. So, unique experience. It was just grateful that he invited me down to play, for sure.
0: England had their memorable 3-2 win over Mexico at the weekend, while Joel Kwanzaa was ruled out as he starts a two-match ban for his red card in Mexico. There could be the return from injury of right-back Reece James, giving a boost to the Three Lions. Norway had never won a knockout stage match at a World Cup until this tournament, and they've even managed to knock out the 5-time world champion Brazil. So how's their manager seeing things?
2: I think it's Norway versus England, but I don't think it's a secret that Kane is the match winner number one for England, and Haaland is the match winner number one for us.
0: There are expected to be more than 10,000 England fans in the stadium tonight, but Norway supporters certainly making an impression on this one, particularly with this Viking row. We've also seen Erling Haaland and Co celebrating with the Viking row. And with Haaland in their team, anything is possible. He scored 7 goals, even more than Harry Kane.
3: Norway's rowing home, and England's coming home with the World Cup.
4: A little nervous, but excited. I think we should be favourites. But yeah, I fancy us.
5: Get Dan Burn in. Easy. He'll pocket Haaland. 2-0 England, no problem.
0: And for England, the quarterfinals isn't the target. They are aiming much further. Thomas Tuchel has been brought in to win the World Cup. But first, he has to get past Norway.
6: Well, Sky's Phoebe Southworth was at a children's football tournament in Sunbury earlier, and she sent us this update.
7: We're in Sunbury on Thames, and there is sort of a mini World Cup tournament being held here. More than 600 young players are going to be competing across 8 different pitches today, and there is absolutely World Cup fever here. We've got lots of people really excited about that showdown tonight between England and Norway. We've got lots of Lionesses fans as well. It's not just about the men's team today. But I've got with me some players from Abbey Rangers who have just played a match, and they drew 1-1, and we're going to have a little chat with some of the players just now. 1-0. 1-0?
8: Yeah.
7: Amazing. So who scored the winning goal?
8: Him.
7: It was you. What's your name?
8: Harley.
7: You're Harley. And Harley, who do you think is going to win tonight between England and Norway?
8: England, 3-2.
7: 3-2. A lot of goals. We're going to see a lot tonight, aren't we? What about you? What's your name?
9: Lenny.
7: Lenny. Who do you think is going to win tonight, and what do you think the score will be?
9: England. I think it's going to be 2-1.
7: 2-1. Amazing. And what's your favourite player?
9: Harry Kane.
7: Harry Kane. Does anyone here like Jude Bellingham as well? We've heard that name a lot today. Oh, you'll like him. What about you? What's your name?
10: Emilio.
7: Oh, amazing. And who do you think's going to win tonight?
10: England.
7: Yeah?
10: Yeah.
7: Do you think they're going to score a lot of goals?
10: I'll say, yeah, maybe.
7: Maybe?
10: Yeah.
7: Yeah. What about you? What's your name?
10: Teddy.
7: And do you think England are going to do well tonight?
10: Yeah.
7: Yeah. Do you reckon they might score a few goals?
10: Yeah.
7: Yeah, I think they
10: will
7: too.
10: I hope so.
7: Anyone else have you got any skills you want to show us? I know you haven't got a ball, but has anyone got any kind of like running skills? Oh, there we go. We've got a ball here. Anyone want to do a little keepy-uppy? Anyone good with that sort of stuff? Go on, off you go. Fire away. That is fantastic. Will I try keepy-up? Well, throw me the ball and let's have a go. Oh, oh,

0: What's the other message?
1: Have fun.
0: And have fun. Try your best and have fun. Well, thank you so much to the Abbey Rangers team here. And let Norway be bad, they say as well. That's fantastic. Yeah, really excited here for the match later. And we're going to keep up with all the teams here today as they battle it out in their own mini World Cup.
2: Well, it's still hot and sunny out there, as you can see. Let's check in with the weather.
3: I hope we haven't forgotten anything.
4: 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I tick that box.
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2: A strengthening northeasterly wind will limit the extreme temperatures over the next few days, although heatwave conditions do look set to continue in parts of the south. Before then, most places will be dry and sunny to end the afternoon, but southern parts will be breezy, while Scotland and England's North Sea coasts look quite grey. Northeastern England and eastern Scotland will see a little bit of rain or drizzle. That will largely fade this evening, leaving it essentially dry overnight. Western parts can expect long, clear spells, but eastern and central Britain will see misty low cloud becoming quite extensive. It's going to stay warm for most. Early cloud will burn off by tomorrow morning, leaving it mostly dry and sunny.
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2: You're watching Sky News Today. Coming up, we're going to bring you all of the day's top stories. So stay with us.

This is Sky News Today. It's 4 o'clock. I'm Samantha Washington. The headlines. The former Sky News presenter Dermot Murnaghan dies at the age of 68. Tributes from fellow broadcasters as we look back at a distinguished career and say farewell to a much-loved friend and colleague. A 26-year-old man arrested as part of the murder investigation of Anne Widdecombe is released from custody. Police believe the former Conservative minister was attacked nearly 24 hours

0: hours before her body was discovered. And excitement is building as England prepare to take on Norway tonight. Good afternoon. Now we start this hour with the sad news that it has been announced that our former Sky News colleague, Dermot Murnaghan, has died. He was 68. He had been diagnosed with stage 4 prostate cancer. Dermot worked with us at Sky News for 15 years, during which he brought you many of the most consequential moments in modern history, from election nights to state occasions and the death of the late Queen Elizabeth II. Well, we can bring you some of the statement on behalf of Dermot's family, which reads, "The family wish to thank the medical teams who cared for Dermot with such sensitivity and extraordinary compassion throughout his illness. Also for the many, many kind messages of goodwill that he received over the last year since his diagnosis of stage 4 prostate cancer and his subsequent campaigning to raise awareness for screening programmes for the disease. The family requests that anyone wishing to remember him consider supporting Prostate Cancer UK, Prostate Cancer Research and North London Hospice so that others may benefit from the research and care that he received." Well, my colleague Mark Austin looks back on Dermot's life and career.
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2: A very good evening from Washington, the capital of a nation divided.
4: Good morning and welcome to Murnaghan. Coming up, 2 hours of agenda-setting interviews from our studios here in the heart of Westminster.
5: With an air of easy authority, the voice that broke the news that wasn't always easy to take was so often that of Dermot Murnaghan.
6: We have reports from Paris. The Diana, Princess of Wales, has been killed in a car accident, and that her partner, Dodi Fayed, has also been killed.
5: Calm credibility is the prerequisite in these moments, and Dermot had it in spades.
7: We have some very important news. Buckingham Palace has just announced that Her Majesty Queen Elizabeth II has died. She was 96 years old. She was the longest reigning monarch in British history and the world's oldest head of state. Her eldest son and heir, Charles, the former Prince of Wales, is now the king.
8: One of Dermot's great strengths was his ability to stay remarkably calm and lucid under intense pressure. Various rumours had been circling throughout the afternoon that the Queen had died. He'd have heard in his earpiece, "Break the news, Dermot," and he did it brilliantly, ahead of everyone else as it happens. And that was classic Dermot, calm, precise, caught the mood of the country dead right, got the tone right.
9: Working on some of these big historic moments with Dermot, you could see the high standards he set himself. It was a global audience watching. You know, he wanted to get it right, not just for people watching at home who would be stopping what they were doing, turning on their television, perhaps in tears watching, but also for the team at Sky. This was years in the planning, and Dermot knew he had to get it right for them as well. This ability to communicate, to be the eyes, the person who was there, he had to feel that moment and explain that to people at home, and he did it so well.
5: With a journalistic career that had its grounding in local newspapers, Dermot went on to work for all the country's major news broadcasters. He began at ITN with appearances on Channel 4 News and News at 10, a high-profile beginning to a high-profile broadcasting career.
10: We've got a poll this morning in today's Independent, which is saying, and very good morning to you, I should say, which is...
11: Thank you. Now you're about to ruin it, are you?
5: In the early 2000s, Dermot embraced the more relaxed format of breakfast television with the BBC.
10: Pass them over.
12: OK, have a stretch of that now, Phil. Get into that. That is a small...
10: I could get into that.
12: No, not you, but
5: the challenge of rolling news awaited at Sky News, a challenge he relished, becoming a key face of the channel.
8: Initially, Dermot found the pace of non-stop news quite a surprise and quite a shock to his system. But he was an agile guy with a very formidable brain. And so after the sort of first programme, he understood the speed at which he had to react. And he did that really well.
2: Good morning and welcome to Murnaghan, live from Westminster.
5: His Sunday morning politics programme drew all the big names. His interview style not hectoring or showily combative.
13: Doing things that use a lot more electricity than many household chores.
14: Sounds like Tracy Island, then. You've got
13: banks
14: of computers. But
13: again, you're doing the same thing.
5: But precise and exacting.
15: I don't think you're being terribly fair. Your viewers can make their own decision.
14: So you're not going to speak until you get the party line right. OK, well, we'll have to end it there. As Shadow Business Secretary, thank you very much indeed.
5: In his own way, he took no prisoners.
16: Why do sections of the very party that you devoted your political life and soul to, why do they hate you so fundamentally?
11: I don't know.
17: As an interviewer, he was very precise. He was, you know, he knew the brilliance of the short question. Straight to the point, very clear. Very much, you felt he was on the viewer's side. You always knew he was asking the questions people wanted asked. He did it very calmly, very well, very precisely. And often, he'd sort of get you with just a very short question, without, no flannel, didn't give you lots of time to think, and that's a pretty good skill.
5: In the late 90s, he won a Royal Television Society Award for putting Peter Mandelson on the spot over his mortgage arrangements.
18: When one borrows from the bank or a building society, there's a section to fill in, I'm sure you're aware of, which asked you about any outstanding debts. Did you put in £370,000 from Mr. Robinson in that column?
19: I can assure you that I have filled in all my forms.
9: What Dermot brought to this craft of journalism was pinpoint accuracy. He was hugely conscientious, which brought out the detail of stories, and he was utterly fearless with politicians, however erudite and articulate they were. He absolutely believed in holding authority to account.
5: His interviewing skill was widely acknowledged, not least by that former sparring partner and Prime Minister, who came unstuck when probed about his favourite football team.
14: I know it's not the most important issue, but if your team has won the European Cup only once and you support it, you'd know when it was, wouldn't you?
11: Yes, but I don't want to...
14: Do you know when it was?
11: It was early 80s. I'm not going to give you a date because I'll get it wrong.
14: And one goal and you know who scored it?
11: You're wasting your precious interview time.
14: OK. It's Peter With.
17: I'd got myself into a terrible mess by misspeaking in the middle of the 2015 election. And so he challenged me on, you know, when did Villa win the Champions League? And I knew the date, but I just didn't want to get it wrong. I was thinking, so I wouldn't answer. I said, well, it was in the early 80s, and I didn't answer the question. And he just kept going. And I think eventually I said, look, you're using up valuable interview time here. But it was very precise, and he had that sort of smile on his face while he was doing it. It was, I remember, uncomfortable for me, but I guess there were lots of people out there wanted to know whether I knew the answer.
3: Not so fast. Sky News here. With me, Dermot Monaghan.
5: But this serious broadcaster never took himself too seriously.
3: Welcome to Eggheads, the show where a team of five quiz challengers pit their wits against possibly the greatest quiz team in Britain.
5: Grabbing any opportunity to throw off the straitjacket of news, whether with comedy sketches or quiz shows.
14: When you cycle around the Cadbury site here in Keynsham, you get a real sense of just how embedded in the local community it has all become.
5: Cycling was his love and joy, with many an hour spent battling the climes of this country and his beloved Ireland, where his family had a home.
20: I've got a fundraising page, which I know you're going to put up there.
5: But the real battle was with prostate cancer, and it was a grim one. Untested and undiagnosed until well into his 60s, he was eventually told he had stage 4 cancer.
20: I fell very ill on a foreign holiday and, kind of rushed back here to get treated by a wonderful health service and was diagnosed, real bolt from the blue.
5: With fellow sufferers like Sir Chris Hoy and later David Cameron, he spoke out to warn others and to call for a national screening programme.
14: Look at the benefit to catching someone like Chris or me earlier on in the diagnosis.
17: I think it's really important that Dermot came out in the way that he did. As in his broadcasting life, he did it with incredible clarity and just simplicity. He just said to people, you know, I wish I had had it, I should have done it, you should get it. don't make my mistake. It was incredibly clear, and someone who was so well known to people through his broadcasting career over 40 years, it will have had a huge impact. He will have saved people's lives because people would have heard him say that. They'd think, OK, I won't put off the PSA test. I'll go and ask for one. I'll ask my doctor. And I think it was brilliant that he came out when he did, that he spoke so clearly, and he would have saved lives.
5: There was a bravery in adversity that characterised the man.
0: I think we as men have got to start saying we've got to be seen as human beings who may die of this thing.
21: There was a committee, and a very learned committee, deciding whether there should be a national screening programme for prostate cancer. It just recently reported and said they're widening the doors, the gates, ever so slightly, but they don't think there should be a national one. I know you followed that. What do you think about that?
0: Well, I mean, I think that's absolutely ridiculous.
22: I love Dermot's company. He didn't say very much, but when he did chat, what he said was golden, insightful and clear and on the money. And what I really liked about him, that's why he was a good journalist, is he didn't like authority and he wasn't shy of showing it.
21: And I want to say thanks to you all for putting up with me and supporting me so resolutely through elections, resigning prime ministers and monarchs' funerals.
5: Dermot Murnaghan, a consummate broadcaster, a voice of our times, a husband, a father, a friend to so many, taken from us so cruelly soon.
21: You stay classy, planet Earth. Goodbye.
12: Well, Dana Strong, who is Sky's chief executive, has paid tribute to Dermot. She says Dermot Murnaghan was one of the great British news anchors and journalists of his generation. Audiences tuned in to see him at breakfast, lunchtime and on the evening news across Channel 4, ITV, the BBC and, of course, at Sky News. In television news, Dermot could and did do it all. Millions learned of the moments that made history from Dermot. He reported to The Nation news of the death of Queen Elizabeth II and of Princess Diana. She went on to add, I'm deeply saddened to hear news of his death. And on behalf of all of my colleagues at Sky, including his many friends in the Sky News and beyond, we send our sincere condolences to his family and to his friends. He also, before being at Sky News, he worked, of course, at BBC, where he anchored BBC Breakfast, amongst numerous other news programmes there. A statement from the BBC's Jonathan Munro reads, Dermot was a true gentleman and a brilliant journalist and broadcaster who was much loved by viewers and by his BBC colleagues. Across his work at the BBC, from presenting BBC Breakfast to hosting Eggheads, he was a consummate professional and someone who really had a natural ability to connect with audiences. Our thoughts are with Dermot's family, friends and colleagues. Well, earlier we spoke to Dermot's former BBC Breakfast co-presenter, Natasha Kaplinsky.
23: Dermot was a master craftsman. You know, he was so articulate, he was golden, he was insightful, he was so clear, he took no prisoners. He was very funny, but he was, you know, laser sharp in his observations. But sitting next to him was an absolute honour because we were aware of each other's strengths and each other's, not so, I wouldn't say weaknesses, but where we weren't quite as strong. And so when the interviews came, we would just support each other, whether or not that was just talking through interviews prior to the interviews coming up or touching base at the end of the interview to mop up a question that one of us might have forgotten. I honestly felt, in a sense, that, you know, when I breathed out, Dermot breathed in, and when it was the other way around, you know, I breathed in, Dermot breathed out. We worked together so well. It's so rare to get a relationship that is so trusting on air.
12: Well, tributes have been flooding in for Dermot. In a statement, the chief executive of Prostate Cancer UK, Oliver Kemp, has said Dermot was not only one of Britain's most respected broadcasters,
1: also a passionate supporter for efforts to improve outcomes for men with prostate cancer. We were immensely proud that he chose to serve as an ambassador for prostate cancer research and to lend his voice to our work. He spoke about his diagnosis with remarkable honesty and courage, helping to raise awareness of a disease that affects thousands of families every year. Everyone at Prostate Cancer Research is deeply saddened by his death. Our thoughts are with his family, friends and colleagues, and we are profoundly grateful for the support that he gave our work and the legacy that he leaves behind. Our special correspondent, Alex Crawford, wrote tragic news about our former colleague, Dermot Murnaghan, who was an incredible professional and great fun to be with and wonderful to work with. Sir Ed Davey, leader of the Liberal Democrats, has posted this. Dermot Murnaghan was a broadcasting legend who we have lost far too soon. His tireless advocacy, encouraging more men to get tested for prostate cancer, will no doubt have saved lives. Thinking of his family, loved ones and colleagues at this sad time. Now, Devon and Cornwall police have said that they believe former Conservative Minister Anne Widdecombe was attacked at around 12:30 on Wednesday afternoon, nearly 24 hours before she was discovered. This morning, police released a 26-year-old man from custody who was arrested as part of the investigation into the murder of Anne Widdecombe. Detectives are appealing for anyone to come forward with information that might help the investigation into her death at her home in Hayter on the edge of Dartmoor National Park. The former politician moved to her rural Devonshire home in 2008, 2 years before she retired from the Commons. Sky's West of England correspondent Dan Whitehead has the latest.
4: Well, this afternoon, some brief updates coming in from Devon and Cornwall Police into this investigation that has gone into the weekend. You can see behind me here at the home of Anne Widdecombe, there is still a police presence. We know that there are forensic officers we have seen going in and out of the property in their forensic white suits as they continue their inquiries here. But let me just bring you this update we've had from police. Two really key bits of information which we have heard. The first being the fact that they believe that the attack on Anne Widdecombe took place on Wednesday, the 8th of July, at around 12:30. Now, that is around 24 hours before the 78-year-old was actually found at her property. So that is a significant piece of intelligence. It widens the inquiry in terms of the scope of time for the detectives on this case by nearly 24 hours or so. So 12:30 in the afternoon is the time that officers believe that the attack took place at the property here in Dartmoor. Officers say that they are moving at a pace for a suspect who is believed to be a white male. So that is confirming that they are still looking for a white male as part of this murder investigation. You'll know, of course, there's been a lot of shifts in this story over the last 24 hours. Yesterday, of course, we ended the day with a 26-year-old male in custody, arrested in the town of Newton Abbot, around 7 miles away. In the early hours of this morning, he was released with no out of custody and no longer involved in the investigation, so not involved at all. So police clearly continuing their examinations here, but also a lot of work going on behind the scenes to find a white male that they want to speak to in regards to this murder investigation. Here at the scene, there's been a stream of flowers being left throughout this morning. One bunch by a Peter Horrell, who was Anne Widdecombe's driver, personal driver, for the last 10 years or so. We caught up and he shared his memories of Anne Widdecombe.
6: I like her because if you asked her a question, you'd get a direct answer. There was no mucking about. No, she was brilliant, absolutely brilliant. Yeah, she was a wonderful woman, you know, absolutely. And it's so sad, isn't it? You know, takes some replacing that. So, you know, she was great at her job, you know. We got what she saw on the tin. If you didn't like the answer, you shouldn't have asked the question. So, yeah. So I will certainly miss her.
4: So the tributes continuing to come in for Anne Widdecombe, but this is clearly a significant police investigation. We know that officers have been drawn in from across the counties, not only here in Devon, but also Cornwall, involved in helping this police operation. But those significant updates this afternoon from Devon and Cornwall police that they believe the attack took place the day before Miss Widdicombe was found, in the early afternoon of Wednesday, the 8th of July, and that the search for a white male suspect continues.
1: Well, in the last few moments, we have received these pictures, and this is the Reform UK leader, Nigel Farage, paying tribute there, floral tribute to Ms. Widdicombe. You're watching Sky News. Do stay with us. The countdown is on until England's quarterfinal showdown against Norway tonight at 10 o'clock.

Now, excitement is building as England prepare to take on Norway tonight in the quarter-final of the World Cup. Head coach Thomas Tuchel says that his team need to be brave during their knockout tie in just a few hours' time. Well, they face a Norway team who have reached this stage of the tournament for the first time in their history, and their fans have been thoroughly enjoying the occasion.

0: Well, certainly captured their imagination, hasn't it? Well, in response to the rowing phenomenon, the Ministry of Defence has released this video cheering on England.
1: Captain, sir, football-related threat spotted. It's Norwegians, and they're doing the row.
2: Deploy countermeasures.

0: Well, everybody is getting in the spirit of things, aren't they, ahead of that 10 o'clock kickoff tonight. Sky's Phoebe Southworth has been to a children's football tournament in Sunbury, and she sent us this update.
1: We're in Sunbury on Thames, and there is sort of a mini World Cup tournament being held here. More than 600 young players are going to be competing across 8 different pitches today, and there is absolutely World Cup fever here. We've got lots of people really excited about that showdown tonight between England and Norway. We've got lots of Lionesses fans as well. It's not just about the men's team today, but I've got with me some players from Abbey Rangers who have just played a match and they drew 1-1, and we're going to have a little chat with some of the players to now. 1-0. 1-0?
2: Yeah.
1: Amazing. So who scored the winning goal?
2: Him.
1: It was you. What's your name?
2: Harley.
1: You're Harley. And Harley, who do you think is going to win tonight between England and Norway?
2: England, 3-2.
1: 3-2. A lot of goals. We're going to see a lot tonight, aren't we? What about you? What's your name?
3: Lenny.
1: Who do you think is going to win tonight and what do you think the score will be?
3: England. I think it's going to be 2-1.
1: 2-1. Amazing. And what's your favourite player?
3: Harry Kane.
1: Does anyone here like Jude Bellingham as well? We've heard that name a lot today. Oh, you all like him. What about you? What's your name?
4: Emilio.
1: Oh, amazing. And who do you think is going to win tonight?
4: England.
1: Yeah?
4: Yeah.
1: Do you think they're going to score a lot of goals?
4: I'll say, yeah, maybe.
1: Yeah. What about you? What's your name?
4: Teddy.
1: And do you think England are going to do well tonight?
4: Yeah.
1: Do you reckon they might score a few goals?
4: Yeah.
1: Yeah, I think they will too.
4: I hope so.
1: Anyone else have any? Have you got any skills you want to show us? I know you haven't got a ball, but has anyone got any kind of like running skills? Oh, there we go. We've got a ball here. Anyone want to do a little keepy uppy? Anyone good with that sort of stuff? Go on, off you go. Fire away. That is fantastic. Will I try keepy up? Well, throw me the ball. Let's have a go. Oh, is that good enough? Thanks, guys. I appreciate the cheering. I feel there's an element of sarcasm there, but I'll take it. I think that's pretty good. Well, thank you so much, guys. You're amazing. Have you got a message to the team tonight?
5: Yeah.
1: What is it?
5: Yeah.
1: Come on, England, what do you reckon?
5: Try your best.
1: Try your best. That's it. That's all you can do. Well, we're going to be... What's the other message?
5: Have fun.
1: And have fun. Try your best and have fun. Well, thank you so much to the Abbey Rangers team here. And let Norway be bad, they say as well. That's fantastic. Really excited here for the match later. And we're going to keep up with all the teams here today as they battle it out in their own mini World Cup.
0: Yeah, just over 5 hours to wait to see whether England can triumph over those Vikings. Let's take a look at the weather.
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0: Well, heatwave conditions will continue in parts of the south this coming week, but a strengthening easterly wind means that we're not going to see the extremes that we've seen in recent days. Before then, most places will be dry and sunny to end the afternoon, but southern parts will be breezy, while Scotland and England's North Sea coast look a bit grey. Northeastern England and eastern Scotland will see a little bit of rain or drizzle. That's going to largely fade this evening, leaving it essentially dry overnight. Western parts can expect long clear spells, but eastern and central Britain will see misty low cloud becoming quite extensive. It's going to stay warm for most. Early cloud will largely burn off by tomorrow morning, leaving it mostly dry and sunny, although Scotland and northeastern England will stay a bit cloudy.
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0: You're watching Sky News today. Coming up, we're going to bring you all of this week's highlights from the Cathy Newman Show.

0: why it hasn't been stopped.
1: Welcome to the highlights of this week on The Cathy Newman Show. And it was a week when the race to replace Sir Keir Starmer became a coronation after Al Carnes, thought to be the last of the possible contenders to take on Andy Burnham, fell in behind him. I spoke to the former defence minister about his decision to back the former mayor of Greater Manchester. I also got his take on the ongoing debate on defence and security as NATO leaders gathered in Turkey. Let's have a look. Well, let's talk a little bit about what came out of NATO today. It was rather overshadowed by what Donald Trump said about Iran, calling the leadership scum and liars. He says he's not sure he wants to make a deal. There are huge economic implications for the UK, aren't there? I mean, how do you think the next prime minister should handle relations with Trump?
2: Well, I mean, the reality is the US is one of our biggest strategic partners. I think we now, and increasingly we've seen this government, and we'll see the next government, I can almost guarantee, build the bridge back into Europe when we talk about defence spending, collaborative defence initiatives, but also maintaining our relationship with the US. And it's acting as that keystone between the two and keeping everything balanced, which is the trick, which I actually think Keir Starmer has done a very good job in doing, because we need everyone collectively to defend what is, whether we like it or not, the democratic Western rules-based system that is under attack.
1: Well, this was Keir Starmer's last foreign summit. He's on his way home now. Nominations for the Labour leadership open tomorrow. You've kept your powder dry. You made news last time you got on this sofa. So tell us tonight then, will you be putting in your leadership bid tomorrow?
2: Yeah, so I've used every witty comment I can to sort of circumnavigate this.
1: No longer.
2: And, you know, as the boat has sort of moved forward, it's been really clear to me having a 3-month competition now at this period of time, which if you were to extrapolate that out is probably 1/8 of our time left to govern, you know, outside of a general election, is probably not the best use of Labour's time. The division that it would cause if we end up having an internal, you know, bloodletting sort of fight, which would turn to, as they always do, a fight over the next 3 months. And given the geopolitical events that we have ongoing, this isn't the best use of our time. So my view would be we need to get on board. Andy's done a good job in Manchester. He's done a great job during COVID. He's seen the Manchester Arena attack and dealt with that very effectively. And the economic trajectory of Manchester is in a positive way. If you can do that at the local, the regional level, and the national level, I think that's heading in the right place. But going back to the sort of theme of this conversation, you know, we've just seen international politics playing out in NATO, the international sector, the defence sector, and our position in the world is going to be critical to our economic growth, and we need to focus on it as we move forward.
1: So to confirm, you are backing Andy Burnham for the Labour leadership?
2: So the time right now is not for a contest. I've always wanted the debate. I put my 5 tests out there and I've suggested ideas such as a professional cabinet and, of course, you know, critical national technologies at 1.5% defence, how we can spend it more effectively, pushing those debates out, trying to get the ideas inserted into the system. But I think we've all got to get on the boat and row in the same direction if we're going to make the next 2 to 3 years count. And I'm pretty confident we can.
1: Right. So in terms, you are backing Andy Burnham. You've abandoned your leadership bid, your nascent leadership bid.
2: The nascent leadership bid, which was all about debate. It was all about pushing those ideas into the system and making sure that the 2024 intake, but also the rest of the MTs, get listened to, contribute to the debate and make sure we're stronger together going forward.
1: Allow me a moment of cynicism. Did you just not get the numbers?
2: Yeah, so this is the case. And interestingly, if you speak to any MPs out there, you know, have I been phoning people up and trying to get them onto the Al Carnes ticket? Absolutely not. What I have been, I've had over 100 MPs come to me and say, hey, listen, we need to have this debate. We need to talk about the vision for the country, the end state that we need to get to, and importantly, the plan to get there. And I think that's critical as we move forward. So that debate is still live, and I'm pretty sure we'll see more from the Burnham team as we move forward over the next 2 weeks.
1: Because you've had conversations with him, haven't you?
2: I was with him with 30-odd MPs, just the other 15 MPs just last night.
1: Right, and did you talk to him about your tests for leadership, which include, you know, obviously defence, but also NEETs, tech, net zero and so on? Did you sort of feel you had answers that he would meet your tests?
2: So I think the critical component is that Andy Burnham is good at listening. He's listening to everybody and he will take all of the different ideas, of which he will have thousands, coming from various different sectors of the Labour Party and indeed the professional tapestry across the UK. He will then need to pick which ones he's going to move forward. He's got a very good team around him, James Purnell. Some of his financial team are really, really good. So I'm pretty sure they'll make the right decisions and move the country forward. The discussion we had was, you know, around youth strategy reform, because obviously Nigel Farage had just resigned and then rerunning against Bin Face. You know, I'm from Birmingham, so I always say back the bins. And so there was lots of discussions like that, but none of it was into the detail.
1: Would you like to serve as his defence secretary?
2: No, I think Dan's doing a fantastic job. I have a huge respect for Dan. I didn't resign for reward in any way, shape or form. I resigned on a matter of principle. Here to serve the country. I've always said that. I'm true to that. And, you know, if that means another job, then great. If it doesn't, then I'm really happy in the backbenches and pushing on things that I really care about.
1: So you think he'll keep Dan Jarvis as Defence Secretary, or should do?
2: It will be down to Andy, who he keeps, and his collective team. Every, you know, Prime Minister needs to decide on his team around him. What I would say is Dan is doing a good job. Dan's a very well-respected man in the military and a very capable pair of hands.
1: He's got your backing. Coming up after the break, as England prepare to take on Norway, is it coming home? David Baddiel will join me on the sofa.

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0: Welcome back to this week's highlights. Now, is suffering part of being English? Because it certainly felt that way to England fans watching the epic victory against Mexico in the early hours of Monday morning. And it's the view of David Baddiel, the man who co-wrote the song that's impossible to avoid whenever England get to the latter stages of a major football tournament. He joined me on the sofa this week as the Three Lions prepare for their quarter-final showdown with Norway. David, let's get this out of the way first. Is it coming home or not?
1: It's interesting, that question. I get asked it a lot. It's the thing I get asked most in my life now by people, whether they be people like yourself or people on the street, stopping me in the street and saying, Dave, is it coming home? And, of course, the first thing to say is that that phrase didn't necessarily mean we're going to win.
0: It's not an arrogant thing.
1: It's not meant to be. It's meant to be just a kind... Well, it refers to the fact that, you know, the song was written in 1996 when football literally came to England. And England is theoretically the home of football because we codified the rules, first of all. So let me say all that.
0: That's your disclaimer.
1: So that Luka Modric, who in 2018 apparently riled up the Croatian side against us by saying, they think they own football, listen to that song. Right, just say, it's okay, Luka. Don't think that, okay?
0: Chill out.
1: It's not an arrogant song. It's actually quite a vulnerable song. But if we are to take it to be, are we going to win? Well, here's what I think. I was a little bit critical, I have been on social media, of some of the squad selections. Partly because I've been doing this podcast, which I came on here to talk about a while ago, called 60 Years of Hurt, about England's Englishness and football. And I was always bothered about the fact that when I was growing up and starting to like football, England tended to not pick its most maverick players. It didn't pick, you know, its Rodney Marshes and this won't mean anything to you, I don't think, but Stan Bowles, Tony Curry, Frank Worthington.
0: These
1: won't mean anything to you, but they wouldn't pick them. Because there was a sense in which, like, we've got to have these kind of stoic, you know, duty men who can really, like, do the jobs we give them. We can't have fancy Dans. And it felt a bit to me like Thomas Tuchel had gone a bit that way by not picking Cole Palmer or Phil Foden or Trent Alexander-Arnold or James Wharton or a few of these other, Morgan Gibbs-White, lots of these sort of really interesting players. And he's gone for really fast, really physical players. And so I wasn't sure about that. And I'm still not sure about it. But what I think is that he's got an idea of how to make this team cohere into a sort of a team with amazing heart and amazing spirit and a sense of identity and a sense that they really know who they are and what they're playing for and what their football thing is. And
0: but they are still making us suffer.
1: No, making us suffer is part of that. I think making us suffer is part of Englishness, I think. Mm. I mean, although to be fair, the Germans have made Germany suffer. Argentina have hardly not made Argentina suffer recently. So maybe that's just part of suffering. The only team, I mean, even France. But one of the interesting things, here's the other thing why I think it might be coming home. I mean, it's a very invidious thing to say. But sometimes teams are brilliant straight out of the box. And the only team that's really been like that is France in this tournament. And then sometimes teams at tournaments sort of stutter gradually into life as the tournament goes on. And that would be England in this tournament. They've played a lot of... They looked brilliant against Croatia, but then their light went out against Ghana. England have done a thing whereby they seem to be finding how to play and finding who they are as the tournament goes on, with a lot of things going wrong. I like Thomas Tuchel's, as it were, in-game intelligence. He's someone who seems to be able, which Gareth Southgate wasn't so good at, about watching a game, seeing it go wrong, and trying to fix it. He seems really good at that, and he's good at shouting from the touchline. I've seen a lot
0: and
1: of him shouting.
0: And using the tea breaks. They're not called tea breaks.
1: They're called hydration breaks. But what they are is ad breaks. Let's be clear about that.
0: Exactly.
1: They are ad breaks, but they are called hydration breaks, and he uses them well,
0: Just coming back to It's Coming Home, or whether it is or isn't, it was interesting because Frank Skinner said recently that it's now all about Manchester and Wonderwall and, you know, you've got a new Prime Minister coming in.
1: Did he say that?
0: Manchesterism, yeah. Well, he sort of alluded to that.
1: Right.
0: Has he got a point? I mean, you know, are other songs supplanting the Three Lions?
1: No, because Three Lions is a football song. And none of these other songs are football songs.
0: Written for the purpose.
1: It's written as a, you know, Wonderwall's a brilliant song, by the way. And I really like Wonderwall much more than Sweet Caroline, which is the last song to do this.
0: Me too.
1: But this is what happens. And actually, I really like what's happening at the moment, which is that when the game finishes, which is brilliant, no other team has this, they put on Three Lions. If you listen, when the players are falling down with exhaustion or hugging each other because they've won or shaking hands, they're playing Three Lions in the background and the crowd are joining in. And then when things settle down, that's over, and they play the next song, which is Wonderwall, and that's when the team goes over and does that, and I find that really moving. But it's not a football song. That's, yeah. I mean, they, one thing I think they've done, which I quite like, is the England team line up to hear Wonderwall like a wall, like a football wall. So when the crowd sing, "You're my Wonderwall," it does sound a little bit like they do mean it in a football way.
0: But Free Lions, that will stay the first song,
1: I hope so. I hope so. It's the GOAT. I've said it.
0: It is, yeah. I mean, and, you know, you wrote it when England hosted Euro 96, didn't you? And, of course, now co-host of the World Cup, the US, controversial host. What did you think of Trump's decision to intervene with FIFA? Did that besmirch the beautiful game?
1: Yeah, but more interestingly, I thought, was his decision to talk about it. Because I thought that was so Trump. What I thought was brilliant was that there's all these rumours flying about the USA have got Balogun's red card suspended, right? And that seems really, like, dodgy and, like, it's obviously about trying to keep the USA in the tournament, even though that completely failed. And everyone's, like, talking about it, and a sort of different president, if they'd done that, if they'd called Infantino, would have kept quiet about it.
0: Yeah.
1: Trump, and this so demonstrates his narcissism, once he realises that that's the centre of attention, that everyone's talking about that, he has to do a press conference where he says, yes, I did, I called him, and I said... He said a brilliant thing. I mean, I did laugh out loud. He said, "I don't know what a red card is. I have no idea what a red card is, but I know that wasn't a foul." Well, you can't know both those things.
0: Yeah,
1: that's completely... If you don't know what a red card is, you don't know whether that's a foul. So I find it hilarious. And then I was pleased. I mean, justice was kind of... I mean, by the way, I think America have played some really good football. That's the shame. Is that America have actually played some really good football in this tournament. Then I think they maybe got distracted or whatever. And Belgium... let's not forget, have had for years a kind of golden generation of amazing players who tend not to quite do it at the final stage. And then they did. They played brilliantly in that game. So it was kind of justice being served, I guess.
0: Yeah. What does it say about the state of our democracy that we've got, you know, the seventh prime minister in 10 years coming in? Something's going very wrong, isn't it?
1: Last time I was on this show, we... talked about, what did we talk about? There was a thing where...
0: You felt sorry for
1: Keir Starmer. The thing
0: went
1: viral was me saying I felt sorry for Keir Starmer. And as I've said to you before on this show, the thing about talking on any show like this is you get clipped and then you get taken out of context. And the thing that will get... No, you don't know if you're going to clip it, but might get taken out of context here is there's a very banal answer, unfortunately, to what you're saying, which is... There's lots of reasons, but the prime reason is social media. The social media has created a clipped culture, a culture where everything's very quick, everything's very fast, everything's very binary, and there isn't much nuance, and there isn't much... And everyone's on a team, and everyone hates everyone else who's on the other team. And what you get as a result of that is sort of very extreme, sort of mad politics, I think. And it's not great for our culture.
0: What I wonder is whether your very meta clip about why... You know, whether this will go viral, what you've just said.
1: I don't know. We're in a really meta place. I don't know.
0: We really are.
1: What's the camera? What camera am I on? Right? Okay. That's the most meta thing that's ever happened, was just flicking around my face and your face. But, I don't know whether it's going to go viral. That's my point is that when you interview people, I have said this to you maybe before, but I think that one of the things that's problematic for me, because I spend all my time thinking, I just want to say something that I really think and not curate what I'm saying. But it's very hard because you spend all your time on a show like this thinking... Oh, but
0: what's going to travel?
1: Yeah. And if this goes viral, then it's just going to be a lot of people saying X, Y, and Z. And so, therefore, that gets in the way of authentic speaking.
0: But we've had an authentic conversation.
1: Yeah, well, that's because I can do it, but I can't get it out of my head.
0: Just finally, Andy Burnham, assuming it's him, will come in the day after the World Cup final.
1: Oh, is that when he's coming in? The day after the World Cup final?
0: July 20th. World Cup final's July 19th.
1: Yeah, I know where the World Cup final is.
0: Well, I just want to check that. I haven't got that wrong.
1: I absolutely know where the final is. I don't know when Andy Burnham will be coronated.
0: Well, that's when he's going to be coronated.
1: Right. Coronated is not a verb, by the way, but I just said it.
0: Is it actually.
1: Oh, is it? Okay.
0: Yeah. I didn't think it was either, but I checked that.
1: Okay.
0: However, this is what's happening.
1: Yeah.
0: So I want your predictions.
1: Yeah.
0: Who's going to do better, Andy Burnham as Prime Minister or the England team on July the 19th?
1: Well, if England get to the final...
0: Oh, you sound quite slightly sceptical. No.
1: If England, I mean, they've got to beat Norway, who've got Erling Haaland in it. And by the way, can I just say one other thing? I will answer your question, but I should have said when you said, is it coming home... Not every World Cup, but a lot of World Cups have often been defined by one man. 1986, Maradona. 1982, by Paolo Rossi. Basically, it is possible that this World Cup will be Erling Haaland's World Cup. It's possible, because he is unbelievable. I mean, unbelievable. And
0: so
1: that's what we need to do, is if we can contain Erling Haaland, we can win this World Cup. Because we will be cheating destiny.
0: And what's your prediction for Norway, though, the game versus Norway?
1: Well, I don't know. It totally depends on whether we can contain Haaland.
0: No, but give me your prediction.
1: What, a
0: give
1: score?
0: Me your bet. Yeah.
1: No, I'm not going to give you a score.
0: You don't do that?
1: No, I don't do that.
0: Because that would go viral as well.
1: No, it won't, because I'll be wrong. What I think is that they have to get the defence sorted out. Here's our problem. If you want to, I've got to get football-y for a minute.
0: Yeah.
1: So the problem is that he did choose some slightly odd selections, which means we don't have a lot of cover at right back. He should have taken Trent Alexander-Arnold. And Kwanzaa isn't a right back. That's not his full-time job at Bayer Leverkusen. So, therefore, it was a bit of a centre-back's challenge that led to him being sent off. And Reece James is still not fit, so he has to find a way around that. And all of this means that we might be screwing up the defence when the best attacker in the world is about to play against us. So that is a problem, but we might still get around it.
0: God, this is the most football we've ever had on this show in its almost 3 months of history.
1: I know, I could go on, but
0: so
1: I probably shouldn't.
0: Political prediction next. Is Andy Burnham going to be more successful?
1: Well, if England win the World Cup, right, I've said it out loud, if they do, no Prime Minister is going to be as successful as that. In fact, I think you'll find that when England did win the World Cup in 1966, who was Prime Minister? Harold Wilson?
0: Yeah, I think
1: He was not as successful in terms of his memory and place in the English culture as that 1966 team. No one is still singing about Harold Wilson and the pound in your pocket, right? But people are still singing about the 1966 football team.
0: But if we've just had a terrible defeat, we haven't got to the final. Andy Burnham, it's all to play for, basically, isn't it?
1: Yeah. I mean, look, I don't know that much about Andy Burnham. I think something very British, which is probably true enough about other countries as well, but certainly in Britain, is Andy Burnham does have something of that sort of, he seems like a sort of nice bloke, right? And sort of he's quite well put together in a kind of, you know, modern dad kind of way.
0: Is he Harry Kane of politics?
1: No, he's definitely not. No. I mean, I say that because, and no disrespect to Andy Burnham, but Harry Kane is a massive talent. And in my opinion, sorry to say this, and this might go viral, no politician is a massive talent.
0: Wow.
1: Harry Kane is a massively more talented person than any politician.
0: And seemingly very nice and modest.
1: No, he seems like a lovely guy. But to be that good at football, that is something unbelievable. Whereas
0: so
1: to
0: we
1: be
0: need
1: able,
0: a Harry
1: to
0: Kane
1: be able
0: right
1: to be
0: now.
1: Like Andy Burnham, which is good,

0: It's 5 o'clock. I'm Sean Fletcher. This is the News Hour, the top stories. Police say they believe Anne Widdecombe was attacked 24 hours before she was found dead at her Devonshire home. The 78-year-old former MP had sustained serious injuries. Detectives say they're still looking for a white male suspect. One of the nation's most trusted voices, tributes pour in for former Sky News presenter Dermot Murnaghan, who has died at the age of 68. More than 20 missing and at least 12 people killed in one of Spain's worst wildfires in its history. Plus, we'll be live in Miami as excitement builds for England's quarterfinal clash against Norway tonight. And these fans have already made their predictions.
1: England 3-2. 2-1 England.
2: 2-1.
3: England 2-0.
4: 3-2 England.
5: 3-2 England?
4: Yeah.
5: Who's going to score?
6: Harry Kane and Bellingham.

0: Good evening. Police are continuing to investigate the death of Anne Widdecombe and say they are still looking for a white male suspect. Detectives believe the former Conservative MP was attacked at around 12:30 on Wednesday in her home near Dartmoor National Park. Her body was not discovered until emergency services were called nearly 24 hours later. Well, detectives are appealing for anyone to come forward with information that might help the investigation into her death at her home in Hator. The former politician moved to her rural Devonshire home in 2008, 2 years before she retired from the Commons. Well, let's take you through what we know so far about the events of the past few days. At 8 o'clock on Wednesday, Anne Widdecombe appeared on Talk TV to discuss Nigel Farage triggering a by-election in his Clacton constituency. Well, police say they believe she was attacked at around 12:30 p.m. on Wednesday. Just under 24 hours later, on Thursday, officers were called to Widdecombe's home by the ambulance service. Early on Friday morning, the 78-year-old's death was announced to the public by her agent, making no suggestion of any wrongdoing. The case took a turn when Devon and Cornwall police announced they had arrested a 26-year-old man on suspicion of murder. The man was released from police custody early this morning and is no longer part of the investigation. Well, Sky's West of England correspondent Dan Whitehead has the latest from the scene.
1: Well, this afternoon, some brief updates coming in from Devon and Cornwall police into this investigation that has gone into the weekend. You can see behind me here at the home of Anne Widdecombe, there is still a police presence. We know that there are forensic officers we have seen going in and out of the property in their forensic white suits as they continue their inquiries here. But let me just bring you this update we've had from police. Two really key bits of information which we have heard. The first being the fact that they believe that the attack on Anne Widdecombe took place on Wednesday, the 8th of July, at around 12:30. Now, that is around 24 hours before the 78-year-old was actually found at her property. So that is a significant piece of intelligence. It widens the inquiry in terms of the scope of time for the detectives on this case by nearly 24 hours or so. So 12:30 in the afternoon is the time that officers believe that the attack took place at the property here in Dartmoor. Officers say that they are moving at a pace for a suspect who is believed to be a white male. So that is confirming that they are still looking for a white male as part of this murder investigation. You'll know, of course, there's been a lot of shifts in this story over the last 24 hours. Yesterday, of course, we ended the day with a 26-year-old male in custody, arrested in the town of Newton Abbot, around 7 miles away. In the early hours of this morning, he was released out of custody and no longer involved in the investigation, so not involved at all. So police clearly continuing their examinations here, but also a lot of work going on behind the scenes to find a white male that they want to speak to in regards to this murder investigation. Here at the scene, there's been a stream of flowers being left throughout this morning. One bunch by a Peter Horrell, who was Anne Widdecombe's driver, personal driver, for the last 10 years or so. We caught up and he shared his memories of Anne Widdecombe.
2: I like her because if you asked her a question, you'd get a direct answer. There was no mucking about. She was brilliant, absolutely brilliant. Yeah, she was a wonderful woman, you know, absolutely. And it's so sad, isn't it? You know, takes some replacing that. So, you know, she was great, had a job, you know. We got what she saw on the tin. If you didn't like the answer, you shouldn't have asked the question. So, yeah. So I will certainly miss her.
1: So the tributes continuing to come in for Anne Widdecombe, but this is clearly a significant police investigation. We know that officers have been drawn in from across the counties, not only here in Devon, but also Cornwall, involved in helping this police operation. But those significant updates this afternoon from Devon and Cornwall police that they believe the attack took place the day before Miss Widdecombe was found, in the early afternoon of Wednesday, the 8th of July, and that the search for a white male suspect continues.
0: Reform UK leader Nigel Farage visited Hator earlier today and had this to say.
3: There are no words that I can utter to somebody who's committed this act of barbarity. against an innocent 78-year-old lady who wouldn't harm a fly. I just hope that the killer is caught as quickly as possible and brought to justice. That's all I can say.
0: Now we turn to the very sad news that former Sky News presenter Dermot Murnaghan has died. He was 68 years old. He had been diagnosed with stage 4 prostate cancer. Now, Dermot worked with us at Sky News for 15 years, during which he brought you many of the most consequential moments in modern history, from election nights to state occasions and the death of the late Queen Elizabeth II. Let's bring you some of the statement on behalf of Dermot's family. They said the family wished to thank the medical teams who cared for Dermot with such sensitivity and extraordinary compassion throughout this illness. Also, for the many, many kind messages of goodwill that he received over the last year since his diagnosis of stage 4 prostate cancer. And his subsequent campaigning to raise awareness for screening programmes for the disease. The family requests that anyone wishing to remember him consider supporting Prostate Cancer UK, Prostate Cancer Research and North London Hospice so that others may benefit from the research and care he received. Well, Sky's Mark Austin takes a look back now on Dermot's life and career.
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8: With an air of easy authority, the voice that broke the news that wasn't always easy to take was so often that of Dermot Murnaghan.
9: We have reports from Paris that Diana, Princess of Wales, has been killed in a car accident.
8: Calm credibility is the prerequisite in these moments, and Dermot had it in spades.
10: We have some very important news. Buckingham Palace has just announced that Her Majesty Queen Elizabeth II has died. She was 96 years old. She was the longest reigning monarch in British history and the world's oldest head of state.
11: One of Dermot's great strengths was his ability to stay remarkably calm and lucid under intense pressure. He'd have heard in his earpiece, "Break the news, Dermot," and he did it brilliantly, ahead of everyone else as it happens. And that was classic Dermot, calm, precise, caught the mood of the country dead right, got the tone right.
8: With a journalistic career that had its grounding in local newspapers, Dermot went on to work for all the country's major news broadcasters. He began at ITN with appearances on Channel 4 News and News at 10, a high-profile beginning to a high-profile broadcasting career. In the early 2000s, Dermot embraced the more relaxed format of breakfast television with the BBC.
12: OK, have a stretch of that and I feel... get into that. That is a small...
13: I could get into that.
12: No, not you.
8: But the challenge of rolling news awaited at Sky News, a challenge he relished, becoming a key face of the channel.
11: He understood the speed at which he had to react, and he did that really well.
5: Good morning and welcome to Murnaghan, live from Westminster.
8: His Sunday morning politics programme drew all the big names. His interview style not hectoring or showily combative.
14: Doing things that use a lot more electricity than many household chores.
5: Sounds like Tracy Island then. You've got
14: banks
5: of computers.
14: But again, you're doing the same thing.
8: But precise and exacting.
15: I don't think you're being terribly fair. Your
5: so
15: viewers can make their own decision.
5: You get the party line right. OK, well, we'll have to end it there. As Shadow Business Secretary, thank you very much indeed.
8: In his own way, he took no prisoners.
16: Why do sections of the very party that you devoted your political life and soul to, why do they hate you so fundamentally?
17: I don't know.
18: Not so fast. Sky News here. With me, Dermot Murnaghan.
8: But this serious broadcaster never took himself too seriously.
18: Welcome to Eggheads, the show where a team of five quiz challengers pit their wits against possibly the greatest quiz team in Britain.
8: Grabbing any opportunity to throw off the straitjacket of news whether with comedy sketches or quiz shows.
13: When you cycle around the Cadbury site here in Keynsham, you get a real sense of just how embedded in the local community it has all become.
8: Cycling was his love and joy, with many an hour spent battling the climes of this country and his beloved Ireland, where his family had a home.
17: I've got a fundraising page, which I know you're going to put up there.
8: But the real battle was with prostate cancer, and it was a grim one. Untested and undiagnosed until well into his 60s, he was eventually told he had stage 4 cancer.
17: I fell very ill on a foreign holiday and, kind of rushed back here to get treated by a wonderful health service and was diagnosed, real bolt from the blue.
8: With fellow sufferers like Sir Chris Hoy and later David Cameron, he spoke out to warn others and to call for a national screening programme.
17: Look at the benefit to catching someone like Chris or me earlier on in the diagnosis.
19: It will have had a huge impact. He will have saved people's lives because people would have heard him say that. They'd think, OK, I won't put off the PSA test. I'll go and ask for one. I'll ask my doctor. And I think it was brilliant that he came out when he did.
8: There was a bravery in adversity that characterised the man.
20: I love Dermot's company. He didn't say very much, but when he did chat, what he said was golden, insightful and clear and on the money. And what I really liked about him, that's why he was a good journalist, is he didn't like authority and he wasn't shy of showing it.
17: And I want to say thanks to you all for putting up with me and supporting me so resolutely through elections, resigning prime ministers and monarchs' funerals.
8: Dermot Murnaghan, a consummate broadcaster, a voice of our times, a husband, a father, a friend to so many, taken from us so cruelly soon.
17: You stay classy, planet Earth. Goodbye.
0: And Dana Strong, Sky's chief executive, said this in a statement. Sky's group chief executive, Dana Strong, said Dermot Murnaghan was one of the great British news anchors and journalists of his generation. Audiences tuned in to see him at breakfast, lunchtime and on the evening news across Channel 4, ITV, the BBC and Sky News. In television news, Dermot could and did do it all. Millions learned of the moments that made history from Dermot. He reported to the nation news of the death of Queen Elizabeth II and of Princess Diana. She went on to add, "I am deeply saddened to hear news of his death, and on behalf of all my colleagues at Sky, including many friends in Sky News and beyond, we send our sincere condolences to his family and his friends." Well, tributes have been pouring in for Dermot today. Here's just a few. Our special correspondent, Alex Crawford, said tragic news about our former colleague, Dermot Murnaghan, who was an incredible professional and great fun to be with and wonderful to work with. Politicians, too, have been paying tributes. Ed Davey posted this. Dermot Murnaghan was a broadcasting legend who we have lost far too soon. His tireless advocacy, encouraging more men to get tested for prostate cancer, will no doubt have saved lives. Thinking of his family, loved ones and colleagues at this sad time. And this too from former Sky News political correspondent Lewis Goodall. When I started at Sky as a green, young political correspondent, Dermot seemed like a broadcasting giant because he was. He made it look so easy when it wasn't. Yet he was also the most unfailingly kind, generous and warm colleague, funny and graceful. We'll never forget how encouraging he was. What a loss. To Spain now, where hundreds of firefighters are still battling to contain one of the country's worst ever wildfires. Emergency services have been deployed around the village of Bedar, where 12 people have been confirmed dead. But that number is expected to rise, with more than 20 people still missing. Sky's Europe correspondent Alistair Bunkle has the latest.
21: We are just on the edge of the town, sort of big village town of Bedar, quite high up in the mountains, which until yesterday you couldn't get access to, and you can see why. All the charred landscape around here, the hills around here, from where the fire was burning. Actually, interestingly, most, if not all, of the properties, not untouched, but very much still standing, not showing any signs of being burnt, which kind of speaks to that advice from the authorities for people to have sheltered in place. And the authorities have said that some of those who died probably ignored those orders and tried to escape, which I guess is a totally natural reaction to coming over. Let's just quickly turn the camera around. Can you see there's a fire helicopter just coming over the ridge there? They've been here for the last hour or so at least, going in and filling up water in those massive bags underneath them from swimming pools in the villas around the hills here, and then pouring it, dumping it onto the landscape to try and either wet it to prevent the spread of the fire any further, or to put fires out. And there are still fires going on around here. We've seen a lot of smoke. The authorities have said in an update this morning that they think that, well, overnight, things went pretty well. The wind conditions have calmed significantly. So they think that it hasn't spread much overnight. And now, today, they can really get on with the task of trying to push it back more. They've contained it, and now they need to push it back. But Bedar, the village which we've just been in, a second helicopter you might see coming to vision now, has just taken off. Oh, no, it's gone behind. It's gone into a ravine behind this very mountainous, hilly area where we're in. Makes it incredibly difficult to fight the fires because it's hard to get heavy machinery into the gullies. Actually, Rui, just on the right, the helicopter again, just going over that ridge there. So it's incredibly challenging for them. Bedar, the village, as I say, just 500 metres up the road from where we are now. About, and I was talking to a lady from the Netherlands, says about 50% expats who live there, a lot of British, a lot of Belgians as well live there, almost deserted, apart from emergency services and some people, some locals still trying to help people out. People have been evacuating families and children further down the hills towards the coast. So the fire very much is still burning, but the authorities are hoping that today they can really make some progress to get it under control and to push it back and douse some of those flames.
0: Well, excitement is building as England prepare to take on Norway tonight in the quarterfinal of the World Cup. Kickoff is only hours away. Head coach Thomas Tuchel says his team need to be brave during the knockout tie in just a few hours' time. Well, our sports correspondent Rob Harris joins me now from Miami. Rob, I mean, this has been billed as Haaland versus Kane. What's the atmosphere like there?
1: Well, it's very hot. That's the weather atmosphere. It's humid, it's quite sticky, and they're going to be playing in a stadium without a roof and without air conditioning. Now, you don't expect such a thing in England, but across this tournament in the US, England have had the chance to play quite often in those controlled climatic conditions. So it's going to be really challenging, but for both teams as well. Norway are hardly exactly used to the heat as well at times, as much as England. And Haaland is in fine form with the 7 goals so far at this tournament, only behind Kylian Mbappe and Lionel Messi, and Harry Kane really playing catch-up. But confidence is high for England after their 3-2 win in Mexico. But what a sensational result from Norway to get to their first ever quarter-final by beating the 5-time champions Brazil. We're currently here in the marina, just by the downtown in Miami, one of the places where fans are gathering. They're also by the beach. Let's go and have a wander around here as we build up to the game, still a few hours away. Looking at the skies, hopefully a bit clearer. There was thunderstorms, an electric storm last night into the night. It was really, really problematic in terms of the weather conditions, but there is a hope that there won't be any sort of delays to this game here in Miami. Let's go and have a chat over here now to some of these fans. You're live on Sky News. How are you feeling about tonight?
2: Yeah, pretty confident, actually. I think it will be a nice little 3-0, 3-1 maybe, Haaland at the end.
22: Might even be 4 or 5, we don't know.
1: What's giving you the confidence for that? Because don't want to remind you now about the Panama game, the DR Congo game.
23: Mexico, I'm from Mexico. But I prefer that England won the game, I think.
1: And that was an impressive win, wasn't it?
24: Yeah, correct. Comfortable for England today. Might be 2-0, might be 4-0, who knows. But we're going to dominate the play, we'll keep the ball, and we'll score the goals.
1: So you think Erling Haaland can be stopped?
2: Yeah, of course. Stones and Gay play with him week in, week out in training. If anyone's going to stop him, it's England.
22: He can't score every game, can he?
24: He might have scored 60 goals this season.
22: There's got to be a game he doesn't score.
24: He doesn't play England every game.
2: Correct.
3: Well, Harry Kane's trying to match Gary Lineker by scoring in four World Cup games in a row. So have you got tickets?
2: Yes. Yeah, we just went for the last one now off him.
22: We're buying one now.
3: So how bad was the damage?
2: Oh, it's not actually that bad.
22: We're a travel club, so they're £500 each, so it's not too bad.
2: We went to the Euros final and that was a lot steeper.
3: So that's the aim. Will they reach another final?
2: Yes. Yeah.
22: Absolutely.
3: And Thomas Tuchel could go better than Gareth Southgate and get the trophy?
2: All the way.
24: He's already better.
22: If Tuchel wins it, I'll get him tattooed on my back.
3: That is a promise live on Sky News. Well, enjoy the game later today and hope you're coping okay with the heat. Some very necessary refreshments here in Miami. So this is a landmark moment for Norway. The fact they've never even won a knockout stage game before making it past the round of 32, the round of 16 to get to this quarterfinal. So many Norway fans here in Miami. We've seen them doing the Viking row. England fans have seemed a bit outnumbered at times, particularly on Miami Beach, but they're out in force and they've spent so many thousands to be here. And this tournament, the longest World Cup ever, England will hope it continues into the final week and have eyes on that trophy.
0: And those England fans seemed very, very confident, didn't they? It's a bit too confident for me. Rob, thank you very much indeed. This is the News Hour. Coming up, we speak to a resident who was evacuated from their home in southern Spain as firefighters continue to battle one of the country's deadliest...

0: Hundreds of firefighters in Almeria are continuing to battle Spain's deadliest wildfire in two decades. Four Britons are believed to be among the 12 people killed, while 23 others are still missing. Officials say light winds and high humidity are helping crews, but the size of the fire still poses challenges. Well, we're now joined by Andy Devi, who was evacuated from his home in El Pinar. Andy, thanks so much for joining us. Take us through what it was like when you were evacuated.
1: Good evening. Good afternoon, Sean. We first became aware of smoke on the horizon about 6:30 on Thursday evening. And our local WhatsApp group, we were alert. And then by 7 o'clock, there were emergency sirens going off. I was monitoring the wind through weather apps, and we could see the smoke very quickly moving towards us. Now, I live on the western edge of El Pinar, and the western ridge is covered with pine trees, which gives its name, El Pinar. And we could see that the fire was progressing extremely fast, which was really scary. We'd already packed our travel bags with passports, essential belongings, a few clothes and things. And within no time, we evacuated. But what we did do before we set off, we let a couple of neighbours know that we were sat watching television, oblivious to anything, and they very quickly followed us out. But I would estimate that that fire was travelling more than a kilometre every 10 minutes. And wow. Behind that western ridge, there's a valley that runs north-south along what's known as the Miner's Route. And that was in exactly the same direction as the wind, which was strong, about 25 kilometres an hour and 40 degrees. So the two accelerated each other and propagated it straight across to shortly cut the main road between Bedar and Los Gallardos, which is the main access out of Bedar and from some of the outlying areas. And to be honest with you, Sean, some of them flames, right? So they must have been 30 metres high.
0: Wow.
1: So what we did, we evacuated down the road to Los Gallardos, which is the other side of the main motorway, the A7, and sat watching it. But the scary part is we all have these cameras, security cameras. So we were sat watching the flames travelling towards the house until we lost the camera feed.
0: So your house is destroyed. You know it's been burned.
1: I don't believe so. A small number of neighbours have got operating Wi-Fis. Many of the houses, we believe, have still got electric on, which I think mine has. And from remote imaging, although they're fairly grainy, it looks like all the land clearance that I did and had friends do earlier on this during the winter to prepare for this paid off. But when you see flames so high, even though I'd built rock walls around to the south side of my house, which was the direction where the wind come from, you just don't know. And we initially evacuated down to a hotel in Mahaka because there was a system through the local authorities, but we didn't want to overwhelm them. So I thought, well, we can quite capable of taking care of ourselves and let the people that really need help.
0: Andy, so it sounds like you did some clearance of the vegetation before the year, and that might have saved your home.
1: I believe so. It's all esparto grasses, which 100 years ago they used to clear it, and it all went into England to form the Pulkfort newspapers, but that's all since stopped, so it grows wild all over the hills. This time, I mean, the last rain we had was about 5 millimetres on the 7th of May.
0: Wow.
1: So we've had more than 2 months with no rain, so everything is tinder dry. And with that heat and such a strong wind and the direction of the wind, it travels so fast that even with alerts, people in the remote areas were going to struggle because they've only got one way in and out normally. And unfortunately, some of the houses, their access is along the dry riverbeds.
0: Yeah. Andy, I mean, we're seeing pictures of the devastation and those flames that you were talking about. What do you know when you're in that situation? Do you know the way out? Is it obvious that you follow one route out?
1: Yeah, we do. We've got two ways in and out of El Pinar, and I'm fully aware of both. Now, you're showing the firefighters. Those guys are doing an absolutely brilliant job. There's members of the army involved. They've got seaplanes picking up water from the harbour at Garucha, and they're doing it in a convoy system. You've got the helicopters and all the pilots. They can pick up from pools. And because of this situation, all the water embalses, as we call them, what for the agricultural, they're all marked up in bright green so the helicopter pilots can see them even during smoke. So that... they are doing an absolutely brilliant job, and they are all putting themselves at risk. I mean, you can see how close to the flames they are. I believe the fire engines, they carry about eight cubic metres of water, so they are doing backwards and forwards. I think there's been about 150 fire tenders involved. But last night, I mean, we've evacuated to a friend's place 20 kilometres away, so I was watching the fire progressing from their roof. And it had travelled to the southeast towards a village called Alfayex, which has, I believe, also been evacuated. It was going over the hill towards Lubrin, and El Marshal in that direction had been evacuated. But it were also travelling north towards another village called Antas, along the line of the hills. So between one end and the other, probably 5 or 6 kilometres. And as you can see, the fire, it's like a ribbon of flames running from one end to the other. So you imagine, even with an army, they have got top weight on trying to put that out. But today we've had less wind, which has got to be an advantage for firefighting.
0: Andy, so you said you went round to neighbours' houses and they were watching telly and they followed you very quickly. Do you know if all your neighbours have got out safely, all your friends and family?
1: As far as we know, yes. Unfortunately, there are fatalities and people injured, and as like you said earlier, I believe there are still 23 missing. But if you look at the images of the cars that's been circulated, the glass has gone, the paint's gone, the wheels have melted, so it'll be very difficult to identify them vehicles unless maybe the engine number's stamped on engine block. It's been that bad as the...
0: Of
1: the heat.
0: Andy, I hope you manage to return to your home soon, and I hope it hasn't been destroyed by the fire. The work you did clearing that vegetation has worked.
1: Thank you.
0: Yeah, smiling. And I really do hope that it all works out well for you.
1: And I want to send out my best wishes out to everybody that's affected. As a community, we will pull together and see what we can do to help each other out. We're a multicultural, multi-language community. I mix with the Spanish because I'm a fluent speaker, but everybody pulls together in these circumstances.
0: Yeah, well, our thoughts are all with you. Thank you very much indeed, Andy, Devi. It's great to talk to you.
1: Thank you.
0: Now for a check on the weather.
2: I hope we haven't forgotten anything.
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0: Heatwave conditions will continue in parts of the south this coming week, but a strengthening easterly means we won't see the extremes of recent days. Before then, most places will be dry and sunny into the evening, but southern parts will be breezy, while cloud in the north and far east will extend across much of eastern England. Northeastern Britain will see a little rain or drizzle in places too. That'll largely fade this evening, leaving it essentially dry overnight.
4: All Clear Travel Insurance proudly sponsors Sky News Weather.
0: This is the News Hour. Coming up, we'll speak to two fans on opposing sides ahead of the England and Norway game tonight.

0: why it hasn't been stopped.
1: Excitement is building as England prepare to take on Norway tonight in the quarterfinal of the World Cup. With kickoff only hours away, head coach Thomas Tuchel has said he wants the England squad to show bravery and finish their next match against Norway with no regrets. They are facing a team that has reached this stage of a World Cup for the first time in their history. Well, joining me now is England super fan Chris Dowse and journalist with Norway Liverpool FC Supporters Club, Marie Lund. Great to see you both. Chris, I'll start with you. Are you nervous or are you feeling confident?
2: Bit of both, really. I mean, to be fair, every single game that England play, I always get a little bit nervous. I think it's just the England way because we like to make it hard for ourselves. But tonight, just for the first time, just come out and show a commanding performance from the first whistle to the final whistle and just get the job done.
1: Marie, you're smiling. I mean, all the noise we've heard is that the Norway camp think the pressure's all on England, so you must be quite relaxed.
3: Absolutely not relaxed. I'm so nervous. I woke up very early this morning with my heart pounding. I'm very, very stressed. This is the biggest, without a doubt, the biggest game in Norwegian football. So I would do so much for a win. But I mean, England are clear favourites. So pressure's on them.
1: I'm sensing a Norwegian accent, a bit of a Scouse accent there. Is that right?
3: Yeah, I've been on Merseyside for 16 years now. So,
1: So, Chris, this game has been billed as Haaland versus Kane. I mean, in these big games, it's the big names that step up. Is that how you expect it to go, or is it much more than that?
2: Well, for me, I mean, we're worried about Haaland, and we're forgetting that we've got Harry Kane as well. And they've got to make sure they do a number on Harry Kane. But it's not just Kane. We've also got Bellingham as well. We've got some fantastic players within our squad. And as far as I'm concerned, as long as we can mark Haaland out the game and stop the ball getting to him in the first place and just keep him quiet, I think England will have no problems at all.
1: Yeah. Marie, you think of Erling Haaland. So born in Leeds, brought up in Norway, kind of made recently in terms of his being a big name in Manchester City. Is he the man to win it for you?
3: I mean, he has been so important so far this tournament. For me, it's very strange because obviously I'm a Liverpool supporter. So I've been used to, for like 4 years now, he's been the enemy and now he's suddenly the hero, which is quite nice to be on Haaland's side of things for once. But yeah, he is important. And I do fear that obviously the English players know him very, very well. So I do fear that they can manage to stop the supply to him. But we still, it is still a good... The rest of the team is decent as well. There's other players who can make a difference as well. We've got Nusa, Sheldrup, Bob, who we will know from the Premier League. So, but obviously, Haaland is the important one.
1: Yeah, of course, it's more than just two players. And I was actually looking at the stats. Norway have a slightly better record than England in their head-to-head if you discount friendly. So in four competitive fixtures, England have won one, drawn one, and Norway have won two. So surely Norway are the favourites?
3: Oh, absolutely not. Pressure is on England here.
1: So, Chris, there's this issue for England in the right-back position. Maybe Reece James is back tonight. Is that where you're most worried about when you're looking at the England team, or are there other areas that you're concerned about?
2: It's just our defence, to be fair, for the entire tournament haven't been at their best. I mean, Reece James, if he is fit, I don't know how fit he is, but I would rather start him and get at least a half out of him. And then we'd have to end up putting Jed Spence there. But our defence just needs to tighten up just that little bit more because we've let in quite a few goals, in all fairness. And Haaland likes to put me in the back of the net, so we need to make sure we don't let that happen.
1: But when you think about it, at the beginning of the tournament, Thomas Tuchel would have taken this, a quarter-final against Norway, a match against Norway to get to the semi-final of the World Cup. You would have taken that yourself, wouldn't you?
2: 100%. I mean, the way it's going, it's paving the way for us to go all the way and at least get to the final. But each game we've played, we've made it difficult for ourselves. So this time, tonight, just put in a performance from the start because I can't take it.
1: Yeah. Marie, I see you smiling. So earlier on, we had some England fans, Rob Harris out in Miami, he was speaking to them. They were very confident. I mean, they were talking about 4-0, 5-0, which seems ridiculous. And then you see, Chris, they're not so sure. But, Chris seems quite confident. Do you look at the English and think, oh, they're slightly arrogant. That's going to be their downfall.
3: Yeah, well, I do a little bit, to be honest. After Norway beat Brazil, I heard Gary Neville in the ITV studio say, oh, what a pathway England now has. They got Mexico, who they were sure to beat, and then they got Norway. And it just sounded like they were already ready for the semis. And I'm just hoping that that will backfire, but we shall see.
1: Yeah. So we've talked about a few of the Norway players. Chris, obviously, one we have to talk about in the England lineup is Jude Bellingham. I mean, there were newspapers, there were lots of people saying he shouldn't have been on the plane, but he has been a revelation, hasn't he?
2: He was always going to be. I mean, he's a fantastic player. For the fact that they didn't want him there, or they said he shouldn't be there, it's just beyond me, because he deserves to be there all day long. And the fact that he's there and what he's done so far, it just goes to show that some of these people haven't got a clue what they're talking about.
1: Yeah, I'm going to ask you both for a score prediction in a minute, but I'm just looking at the backgrounds, and I think Chris wins on the backgrounds of the shot, because you've got flags. You've got flags all over your street. What's going on there?
2: There you go. I just showed you around. We've got plenty of flags on this estate.
1: Is that your back garden? What is that?
2: It's our playground. This is our playground. If I just move out the way, you can kind of see. I'll move it down a bit. You can kind of see the estate as it looks today.
1: Did you put all the flags up?
2: There's a few of us, to be fair. There's about five of us that get involved. We take about 4 days to get it looking as to what it is now.
1: And if England win, what's it going to be like there?
2: Do you know, I don't know. Like, I've never felt it. I've never seen it. I've never felt it. I just don't know anymore. Someone asked me this question earlier on, and I said, I just think I'm going to break down in tears.
1: Marie, your background looks a bit classier, to be fair. So I need to give you a bit of both. So one or draw than that. But so tell me, if Norway win, how will you feel? And give me a score prediction.
3: Well, if Norway win, first of all, the PE teacher in my daughter's primary school has said she's allowed to come in with a Viking helmet on Monday morning. So that's what I'm hoping will happen here. I watched the Brazil game with my dad, and I think he was visiting at the time, and he started crying. So I will definitely also be crying if we win tonight. But score predictions, I'm sorry, I do have England as favourites.
1: Can you give me a score?
3: 2-1, because I can't see us not score, but I think we will win.
1: And Chris, score prediction?
2: I'm going 3-1 England.
1: 3-1 England. Okay, well, we'll see. Maybe we'll meet up with you, get you both back on tomorrow after the game and see who was right. Thank you both very much indeed for joining us on Sky News.
3: Thank you.
2: Thank you very much. See you later.
1: Sticking with the World Cup build-up now, and this update from Sky's Phoebe Southworth, who has been at a children's football tournament in Sunbury today.
0: We're in Sunbury on Thames, and there is sort of a mini World Cup tournament being held here. More than 600 young players are going to be competing across 8 different pitches today, and there is absolutely World Cup fever here. We've got lots of people really excited about that showdown tonight between England and Norway. We've got lots of Lionesses fans as well. It's not just about the men's team today, but I've got with me some players from Abbey Rangers who have just played a match, and they drew 1-1, and we're going to have a little chat with some of the players to now. 1-0. 1-0?
4: Yeah.
0: Amazing. So who scored the winning goal?
4: Him.
0: It was you. What's your name?
4: Harley.
0: Well, Harley. And Harley, who do you think is going to win tonight between England and Norway?
4: England. 3-2.
0: 3-2. A lot of goals. We're going to see a lot tonight, aren't we? What about you? What's your name?
5: Lenny.
0: Who do you think is going to win tonight, and what do you think the score will be?
5: England. I think it's going to be 2-1.
0: 2-1. Amazing. And what's your favourite player?
5: Harry Kane.
0: Does anyone here like Jude Bellingham as well? We've heard that name a lot today. Oh, you all like him. What about you? What's your name?
6: Emilio.
0: Oh, amazing. And who do you think is going to win tonight?
6: England.
0: Yeah?
6: Yeah.
0: Do you think they're going to score a lot of goals?
6: I'll say, yeah, maybe.
0: Yeah. What about you? What's your name?
6: Teddy.
0: And do you think England are going to do well tonight?
6: Yeah.
0: Yeah. Do you reckon they might score a few goals?
6: Yeah.
0: Yeah, I think they will too.
6: I hope so.
0: Does anyone else have any? Have you got any skills you want to show us? I know you haven't got a ball, but has anyone got any kind of like running skills? Oh, there we go. We've got a ball here. Anyone want to do a little keepy uppy? Anyone good with that sort of stuff? Go on, off you go. Fire away. That is fantastic. Will I try keepy up? Well, throw me the ball. Let's have a go. Oh, oh. Is that good enough? Thanks, guys. I appreciate the cheering. I feel there's an element of sarcasm there, but I'll take it. I think that's pretty good. Well, thank you so much, guys. You're amazing. Have you got a message to the team tonight?
7: Yeah.
0: What is it?
7: Yeah.
8: Try your best.
0: Try your best. That's it. That's all you can do. Well, we're going to be... What's the other message?
8: Have fun.
0: And have fun. Try your best and have fun. Well, thank you so much to the Abbey Rangers team here. And let Norway be bad, they say as well. That's fantastic. Yeah, really excited here for the match later. And we're going to keep up with all the teams here today as they battle it out in their own mini World Cup.
1: We should get Phoebe in at right back for England. Now, this is the News Hour coming up. And more sports news, but cricket next, and why England are on course for another big win over...

0: Robbie Keane, the manager. When did you realise that coaching and management was something that was going to be in your future?
1: Well, I started doing my coaching badges in my late 20s with the RSFA. I used to do quite a lot anyway. I used to watch a lot of the managers, see what they do, how they deal with players and also the sessions that they did. So I was always kind of intrigued with stuff like that. But then as I started to get older, I knew that that's exactly what I wanted to do when I finished, because I love football. I love being on the grass. I love being around a club. I live in the dressing room and with players and trying to help players. So, yeah, I kind of knew a long time ago.
0: Great players don't always make great managers. So talk to us about that transition.
1: I found it quite natural because I was a captain for a long time.
2: Robbie Keane captains the Tottenham side tonight on his 100th Premiership appearance for them.
1: You know, you'd have to fall out with certain people. You know, if people's not turning up, disrespecting the coaching staff in some way, or especially the fitness guys or the kit men. So that was always, I was always okay with that.
0: What did you learn from being an assistant?
1: When I was with the national team, with Mick, obviously I knew Mick before because I played under him. So I knew Mick's personality. I knew how real he is with people, how honest he is with people. And that's one thing that I always said to the players, I'll always tell you the truth, why you're not playing and what you can do to improve, to help yourself get back in the team. You know, just watching Mick close up, how he interacts, not just with the players, how he interacts with in the hotel, with the staff, with the medical staff, with the, as I said, the kit men and people like that. He was brilliant. He was brilliant keeping everybody together.
0: Let's talk about your pathway into management and the fact that you've come abroad to manage different teams. Is that something from your background, having come from Ireland over to the Premier League and then gone out to Italy at a young age, where you thought, why not?
1: For me, it's about getting the opportunity. There's limited opportunities in England because there's thousands of people trying to get jobs, and you see a lot of people, the same people getting the same jobs in the Championship and in League One, and you've got young coaches crying out for opportunities. Go somewhere else. Go.
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companies like these are helping India in its trajectory to be a serious player in space exploration. 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

0: It's 6 o'clock. I'm Sean Fletcher. This is the News Hour. The top stories. Police say Anne Widdecombe was attacked 24 hours before she was found dead at her Devonshire home. Detectives are still looking for a suspect as they continue to investigate the death of the former MP. One of the nation's most trusted voices, tributes pour in for former Sky News presenter Dermot Murnaghan, who has died at the age of 68. More than 20 missing and at least 12 people killed in one of Spain's worst wildfires in its history. Plus, we'll have latest from Miami as excitement builds for England's quarterfinal clash against Norway tonight. And these fans have already made their predictions.
1: England 3-2, 2-1 England.
2: 2-1.
3: England 2-0.
4: 3-2 England.
5: 3-2 England? Yeah. Who's going to score?
6: Harry Kane and Bellingham.
0: Good evening. Police investigating the murder of the former Conservative Minister Anne Widdecombe have said today that she was attacked at 12:30 in the afternoon on Wednesday, nearly 24 hours before she was found dead. This morning, Devon and Cornwall police released a 26-year-old man from custody who was previously arrested as part of the investigation. Well, detectives are appealing for anyone to come forward with information that might help the investigation into her death at her home in Hator. The former politician moved to her rural Devonshire home in 2008, 2 years before she retired from the Commons. Let's take you through what we know so far about the events of the past few days. At 8 o'clock on Wednesday, Anne Widdecombe appeared on Talk TV to discuss Nigel Farage triggering a by-election in his Clacton constituency. Police say they believe she was attacked at around 12:30 p.m. on Wednesday.

0: Wednesday. Just under 24 hours later on Thursday, officers were called to Widdicombe's home by the ambulance service. Early on Friday morning, the 78-year-old's death was announced to the public by her agent, making no suggestion of any wrongdoing. The case took a turn when Devon and Cornwall police announced they had arrested a 26-year-old man on suspicion of murder. The man was released from police custody early this morning and is no longer part of the investigation. Sky's West of England correspondent Dan Whitehead reports.
1: Inside her Dartmoor home, the forensic work continues. On Saturday morning, police revealed the 26-year-old suspect arrested had been released, no longer under investigation.
2: This murder inquiry shifted fast on Friday and it continues to do so. Police issuing an update saying that they believe that the attack on Miss Widdicombe took place at her home down this road at around 12:30 on Wednesday afternoon, around 24 hours before her body was found.
1: Police say they are continuing to look for a white male. At the 78-year-old's home on the edge of Haytor, flowers were laid. Peter was Anne's personal driver for the last 10 years.
3: I like her because if you asked her a question, you'd get a direct answer. There was no mucking about. She was brilliant, absolutely brilliant. I thought she was a great politician. She was very strong in her views. I don't think you'd be able to replace that sort of person. Not really.
1: News of Anne's murder has put her nearest village of Ilsington on the front pages. She came to this shop every morning for her newspaper.
4: But she was very polite, very nice, quite a strong lady. Shocked. Yeah. And very sad, you know, she was a very lively lady. It's a terrible thing to happen.
1: The long-time Conservative politician became a spokesperson for Reform UK, laying a wreath close to her home, the party's leader, Nigel Farage.
5: Words, there are no words that I can utter to somebody who's committed this act of barbarity against an innocent 78-year-old lady who wouldn't harm a fly. I just hope that the killer is caught as quickly as possible and brought to justice. That's all I can say.
6: We gather with sadness in our hearts at the sudden death of Anne Widdicombe.
1: Meanwhile, at Buckfast Abbey, a mass held in her name, the congregation gathering to pay their respects.
7: I think what I enjoyed today was his very balanced and appreciative view of Anne Widdicombe, someone who I think was magnificent, even though I disagreed with every word she said.
8: To be here on the same day that their having prayers said for her is a lovely coincidence.
9: I think she'd be very happy with the service today, yeah.
1: It has now been several days since Anne Widdicombe sustained serious injuries inside her home. Pressure to find who was responsible is growing. Dan Whitehead, Sky News on Dartmoor, Devon.
0: Well, former Conservative MP Harvey Proctor joins us now. Good to see you. Can you just give your reaction to the death of Anne Widdicombe?
10: Good evening, and first may I send my condolences to the family of Anne Widdicombe and also to say that I share the grief of her friends and supporters around the country. It is too terrible for words. So horrendous news this last few days, and the sooner they find the perpetrator of this horrendous deed, the better.
0: What were your thoughts initially? Obviously, we just thought she had died, but then the police investigation then moved at some pace. When you heard about the fact that the police were investigating murder, what were your thoughts then?
10: Well, the last person who should be in this position is Anne. She was 78. She was an elderly lady. I think she had difficulties moving about easily. And if anyone was going to try to murder her, she was, alas, too easy a target. This is horrendous. Certainly, I and none of her friends could ever have imagined that anything like this could have happened at any time, still less in the twilight of her life.
0: There are obviously two parts of this story. There's the murder investigation, but if we were to park that now and just look at Anne Widdecombe, the person, and looking back at her life, you've talked a lot about how she played in a really important part at a in your life at a very difficult time in your life, haven't you?
10: Yes. Operation Midland, which I denounced as being a homosexual witch hunt, had robbed me of my job, my house, my repute. Everything had gone. Very few people stuck by me, but Anne was one of them, who supported both publicly and privately. And for that, I was very grateful. Her view was that when justice was eclipsed by hysteria, she would jump in and refuse to confuse allegations with guilt or popularity with principle or silence with wisdom. She was immaculate in her support for me and thereafter others who have and have been falsely accused.
0: For our young viewers who won't remember Operation Midland, can you just describe the story? So this is what effectively ended your political career.
10: Well, no. This is in 2015. I had been a Member of Parliament up to 1987 when Anne was elected to Parliament, but I left in the same year. Operation Midland, not to get into too much detail, was when a person falsely accused myself, a former Prime Minister, Edward Heath, a former Home Secretary, Leon Britton, and the head of our armed forces and the head of MI5 and MI6. But alas, the police, the Metropolitan Police, believed him and said on television and radio that he was credible and true. When he wasn't credible, he wasn't true. And subsequently, he was charged with perverting the course of justice and sentenced to 18 years in prison. He's out now on early release. But that ended almost my life.
0: And throughout that, Anne stuck by you, but it's this idea of innocent until proven guilty, which obviously we all stand by, but in hysteria in big cases like that, many people don't, including the media.
10: That is right. They support the principle, but I know how few support it in practice, and certainly I found that many people who you might have expected, or I might have expected, would have been supportive, were not.
0: And why do you think that was? Do you think that was because she had a really strong Christian faith?
10: Well, let's be clear. I think that was one of the possibilities. Remember that she also had strong views. Quite often I disagreed with her and she with me. I have to say, as I said before, which I regret having to say, but I am a homosexual, and she had very strong views on homosexuality and the laws surrounding them. But notwithstanding that, she was still prepared to stand shoulder to shoulder with me when others ran a mile.
0: Harvey Proctor, it's really, really fascinating getting an insight from you into what Anne Widdecombe was like. And as you say, on the surface with her strong Christian views, maybe didn't agree with you, but stood by you on principle. Thank you very much indeed for joining us.
10: Thank you very much indeed for the opportunity.
0: I've got a bit of breaking news to bring you now from Gwent police, who say they were called to an address in Newport late last night after reports of a man believed to be in possession of a crossbow. They say during the response, a 21-year-old man was shot by officers with a police-issued firearm. The man received first aid at the scene and was taken to hospital, where he remains in a stable condition. They're urging anyone with information about the incident to come forward. Now we turn to the very sad news that former Sky News presenter Dermot Murnaghan has died. He was 68 years old. He had been diagnosed with stage 4 prostate cancer. Well, Dermot worked with us here at Sky News for 15 years, during which he brought you many of the most consequential moments in modern history, from election nights to state occasions and the death of the late Queen Elizabeth II. Let's bring you some of the statement on behalf of Dermot's family. They said the family wished to thank the medical teams who cared for Dermot with such sensitivity and extraordinary compassion throughout his illness, but also for the many, many kind messages of goodwill that he received over the last year since his diagnosis of stage 4 prostate cancer and his subsequent campaigning to raise awareness for screening programmes for the disease. The family request that anyone wishing to remember him consider supporting Prostate Cancer UK, Prostate Cancer Research and North London Hospice, so that others may benefit from the research and the care he received. Sky's Mark Austin takes a look back now on Dermot's life and his career.
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15: With an air of easy authority, the voice that broke the news that wasn't always easy to take was so often that of Dermot Murnaghan.
16: We have reports from Paris that Diana, Princess of Wales, has been killed in a car accident.
15: Calm credibility is the prerequisite in these moments, and Dermot had it in spades.
17: We have some very important news. Buckingham Palace has just announced that Her Majesty Queen Elizabeth II has died. She was 96 years old. She was the longest reigning monarch in British history and the world's oldest head of state.
18: One of Dermot's great strengths was his ability to stay remarkably calm and lucid under intense pressure. He'd have heard in his earpiece, "Break the news, Dermot," and he did it brilliantly, ahead of everyone else as it happens. And that was classic Dermot, calm, precise, caught the mood of the country dead right, got the tone right.
15: With a journalistic career that had its grounding in local newspapers, Dermot went on to work for all the country's major news broadcasters. He began at ITN with appearances on Channel 4 News and News at 10, a high-profile beginning to a high-profile broadcasting career. In the early 2000s, Dermot embraced the more relaxed format of breakfast television with the BBC.
19: Pass them over.
20: OK, have a stretch of that. Now, Phil, get into that. That is a small...
19: I could get into that.
20: No, not you, but...
15: But the challenge of rolling news awaited at Sky News, a challenge he relished, becoming a key face of the channel.
18: He understood the speed at which he had to react, and he did that really well.
12: Good morning and welcome to Murnaghan, live from Westminster.
15: His Sunday morning politics programme drew all the big names. His interview style not hectoring or showily combative.
21: Doing things that use a lot more electricity than many household chores.
12: Sounds like Tracy Island, then. You've got
21: banks
12: of computers.
21: But again, you're doing the same thing.
15: But precise and exacting.
22: I don't think you're being terribly fair. Your
12: so
22: viewers can make their own decision.
12: You get the party line right. OK, well, we'll have to end it there. As Shadow Business Secretary, thank you very much indeed.
15: In his own way, he took no prisoners.
23: Why do sections of the very party that you devoted your political life and soul to, why do they hate you so fundamentally?
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25: 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Sky News here with me, Dermot Murnaghan.
15: But this serious broadcaster never took himself too seriously.
12: Welcome to Eggheads, the show where a team of five quiz challengers pit their wits against possibly the greatest quiz team in Britain.
15: Grabbing any opportunity to throw off the straitjacket of news, whether with comedy sketches or quiz shows.
2: When you cycle around the Cadbury site here in Keynsham, you get a real sense of just how embedded in the local community it has all become.
15: Cycling was his love and joy, with many an hour spent battling the climbs of this country and his beloved Ireland, where his family had a home.
3: I've got a fundraising page, which I know you're going to put up there.
15: But the real battle was with prostate cancer, and it was a grim one. Untested and undiagnosed until well into his 60s, he was eventually told he had stage 4 cancer.
3: I fell very ill on a foreign holiday and, kind of rushed back here to get treated by a wonderful health service and was diagnosed, real bulk from the blue.
15: With fellow sufferers like Sir Chris Hoy and later David Cameron, he spoke out to warn others and to call for a national screening programme.
3: Look at the benefit to catching someone like Chris or me earlier on in the diagnosis.
4: It will have had a huge impact. He will have saved people's lives because people would have heard him say that. They'd think, OK, I won't put off the PSA test. I'll go and ask for one. I'll ask my doctor. And I think it was brilliant that he came out when he did.
15: There was a bravery in adversity that characterised the man.
5: I love Dermot's company. He didn't say very much, but when he did chat, what he said was golden, insightful and clear and on the money. And what I really liked about him, that's why he was a good journalist, is he didn't like authority and he wasn't shy of showing it.
3: And I want to say thanks to you all for putting up with me and supporting me so resolutely through elections, resigning prime ministers and monarchs' funerals.
15: Dermot Murnaghan, a consummate broadcaster, a voice of our times, a husband, a father, a friend to so many, taken from us so cruelly soon.
3: You stay classy, planet Earth. Goodbye.
0: Well, in a statement, Sky Group Chief Executive Dana Strong said Dermot Murnaghan was one of the great British news anchors and journalists of his generation. Audiences tuned in to see him at breakfast, lunchtime and on the evening news across Channel 4, ITV, the BBC and Sky News. In television news, Dermot could and did do it all. Millions learned of the moments that made history from Dermot. He reported to the nation news of the death of Queen Elizabeth II and of Princess Diana. She went on to add, I'm deeply saddened to hear news of his death and on behalf of all my colleagues at Sky, including his many friends in Sky News and beyond, we send our sincere condolences to his family and his friends. Now, excitement is building as England prepare to take on Norway tonight in the quarterfinal of the World Cup. Kickoff is only hours away. Head coach Thomas Tuchel says his team need to be brave during their knockout tie. Well, our sports correspondent Rob Harris has the latest from Miami.
6: Well, it's very hot. That's the weather atmosphere. It's humid, it's quite sticky, and they're going to be playing in a stadium without a roof and without air conditioning. Now, you don't expect such a thing in England, but across this tournament in the US, England have had the chance to play quite often in those controlled climatic conditions. So it's going to be really challenging, but for both teams as well. Norway are hardly exactly used to the heat as well at times, as much as England. And Haaland is in fine form with the 7 goals so far at this tournament, only behind Kylian Mbappe and Lionel Messi, and Harry Kane really playing catch-up. But confidence is high for England after their 3-2 win in Mexico. But what a sensational result from Norway to get to their first ever quarter-final by beating the 5 times champions Brazil. We're currently here in the marina, just by the downtown in Miami, one of the places where fans are gathering. They're also by the beach. Let's go and have a wander around here as we build up to the game, still a few hours away. Looking at the skies, hopefully a bit clearer. There was thunderstorms, an electric storm last night into the night. It was really, really problematic in terms of the weather conditions, but there is a hope that there won't be any sort of delays to this game here in Miami. Let's go and have a chat over here now to some of these fans. You're live on Sky News. How are you feeling about tonight?
24: Yeah, pretty confident, actually. I think it will be
1: Nice little 3-0, 3-1 maybe, Haaland at the end.
7: Might even be 4 or 5, we don't know.
8: What's giving you the confidence for that? Because don't want to remind you now about the Panama game, the DR Congo game.
9: Mexico, I'm from Mexico. But I prefer that England won the game. I think...
8: And that was an impressive win, wasn't it?
7: Yeah,
10: correct.
7: Comfortable for England today. Might be 2-0, might be 4-0, who knows. But we're going to dominate the play, we'll keep the ball, and we'll score the goals.
8: So you think Erling Haaland can be stopped?
1: Yeah, of course. Stones and Gay play with him week in, week out in training. If anyone's going to stop him, it's England.
7: He can't score every game, can he?
8: He might have scored 60 goals this
7: season.
8: There's
7: got to be a game he doesn't score.
8: He doesn't play England every game.
1: Correct.
8: Well, Harry Kane's trying to match Gary Lineker by scoring in 4 World Cup games in a row. So have you got tickets?
1: Yes. Yeah, we're just waiting for the last one now on
7: Facebook. We're buying one now.
8: So how bad was the damage?
1: Oh, it's not actually that bad.
7: We're travel club, so they're £500 each, so it's not too bad.
1: We went to the Euros final and that was a lot steeper.
8: So that's the aim. Will they reach another final?
1: Yes. Yeah.
7: Absolutely.
8: And Thomas Tuchel could go better than Gareth Southgate and get the trophy?
1: All the way.
8: He's already better.
7: If Tuchel wins it, I'll get him tattooed on my back.
8: That is a promise live on Sky News. Well, enjoy the game later today and hope you're coping okay with the heat. Some very necessary refreshments here in Miami. So this is a landmark moment for Norway. The fact they've never even won a knockout stage game before making it past the round of 32, the round of 16 to get to this quarterfinal. So many Norway fans here in Miami. We've seen them doing the Viking row. England fans have seemed a bit outnumbered at times, particularly on Miami Beach, but they're out in force. They've spent so many thousands to be here. And this tournament, the longest World Cup ever, England will hope it continues into the final week and have eyes on that trophy.
0: This is the News Hour. Coming up, firefighters in Almeria continue to battle with one of Spain's deadliest...

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0: To Spain, where hundreds of firefighters are still battling to contain one of the country's worst ever wildfires. Emergency services have been deployed around the village of Bedar, where 12 people have been confirmed dead. But that number is expected to rise, with more than 20 people still missing. Sky's Europe correspondent Alistair Bunkle has the latest.
1: We are just on the edge of the town, sort of big village town of Bedar, quite high up in the mountains, which until yesterday you couldn't get access to, and you can see why. All the charred landscape around here, the hills around here, from where the fire was burning. Actually, interestingly, most, if not all, of the properties, not untouched, but very much still standing, not showing any signs of being burnt, which kind of speaks to that advice from the authorities for people to have sheltered in place. And the authorities have said that some of those who died probably ignored those orders and tried to escape, which I guess is a totally natural reaction to it coming over. Let's just quickly turn the camera around. Can you see there's a fire helicopter just coming over the ridge there? They've been here for the last hour or so at least, going in and filling up water in those massive bags underneath them from swimming pools in the villas around the hills here, and then pouring it, dumping it onto the landscape to try and either wet it to prevent the spread of the fire any further, or to put fires out. And there are still fires going on around here. We've seen a lot of smoke. The authorities have said in an update this morning that they think that, well, overnight, things went pretty well. The wind conditions have calmed significantly. So they think that it hasn't spread much overnight. And now, today, they can really get on with the task of trying to push it back more. They've contained it, and now they need to push it back. But Bedar, the village which we've just been in, a second helicopter you might see coming to vision now, has just taken off. Oh, no, it's gone behind. It's gone into a ravine behind this very mountainous, hilly area where we're in. Makes it incredibly difficult to fight the fires because it's hard to get heavy machinery into the gullies. Actually, Rui, just on the right, the helicopter again, just going over that ridge there. So it's incredibly challenging for them. Bedar, the village, as I say, just 500 metres up the road from where we are now. And I was talking to a lady from the Netherlands, says about 50% expats who live there, a lot of British, a lot of Belgians as well live there, almost deserted, apart from emergency services and some people, some locals still trying to help people out. People have been evacuating families and children further down the hills towards the coast. So the fire very much is still burning, but the authorities are hoping that today they can really make some progress to get it under control and to push it back and douse some of those flames.
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0: Heatwave conditions will continue in parts of the south this coming week, but a strengthening easterly means we won't see the extremes of recent days. Before then, most places will be dry and sunny into the evening, but southern parts will be breezy, while cloud in the north and far east will extend across much of eastern England. Northeastern Britain will see a little rain or drizzle in places too. That'll largely fade this evening, leaving it essentially dry overnight.
4: All Clear Travel Insurance proudly sponsors Sky News Weather.
0: This is the News Hour coming up. Why England could be on course for another big win over India.

0: Let's return now to the sad news that former Sky News presenter Dermot Murnaghan has died. He was 68 years old. He had been diagnosed with stage 4 prostate cancer. Dermot worked with us here at Sky News for 15 years, during which time he brought you many of the most consequential moments in modern history, from election nights to state occasions and the death of the late Queen Elizabeth II. Well, we're now joined by Amy Rylance from Prostate Cancer UK. Thank you very much for joining us, Amy. So Dermot spoke openly about his diagnosis. How much of an impact would that have had on raising awareness of prostate cancer?
1: It has a huge impact. So, I mean, the first thing I want to say is that everyone at Prostate Cancer UK is quite shocked and heartbroken by today's news of his death. So soon after his diagnosis, it's been just over a year since he was diagnosed. But he really made it his mission to talk about his diagnosis and to use his diagnosis to give other men the information that they would need to have a better chance of having an early diagnosis. So the week he was diagnosed, he talked about Prostate Cancer UK's online risk checker, and we saw almost 30,000 people come log on, do that online risk checker so that they could understand if they're at higher risk and, crucially, what they can then do about it if they are at higher risk.
0: God, it's amazing the impact someone like that can make when they talk about the condition that they're going through. And he also played a role in the campaigning to try and roll out prostate cancer screening for all men of a certain age.
1: Yeah, absolutely. I think, you know, for anyone who has been in a situation where you hear the tragic news that you are diagnosed too late for a cure, for them and for their loved ones, there is such a clear motivation to get ourselves to a screening program, to get to the point where all men have the chance of a diagnosis in time for a cure. And one of the phenomenal things that Dermot did was he took part in Sir Chris Hoy's cycling event, the Tour de Four, and he did that to raise money to pay for research that will get us closer to a screening program. So he really committed, you know, in terms of taking on this cycling challenge, in terms of telling his story and using his story in order to give more men an opportunity of an early diagnosis.
0: I mean, obviously, any death is tragic, but this is—it's so tragic when you hear how he found out that he was on holiday, he was flying back, and he had back pain, and he's just sort of—you know—you're kicking yourself, why didn't I go earlier? And I'm sure that's a familiar story amongst lots of men, because men sort of tend not to go to the doctor and tend not to seek help when they maybe have a bit of pain. They just sort of turn a blind eye to it, and that's the big challenge here, isn't it?
1: I think what's really important for viewers to understand is that in its early stages, prostate cancer often doesn't have any signs or symptoms. But the earlier you find it, the easier it is to treat. And that's why it's so important that people understand risk factors for prostate cancer. So risk is about your age. So your risk goes up from the age of 50 and gets higher as you get older. Also, black men face double the risk of prostate cancer. So one in four black men will be diagnosed in their lifetime. And if you have a family history of the disease, so if your dad or your brother has been diagnosed, that also significantly increases your risk. And so really the message is not to wait for symptoms, to go online, search Prostate Cancer UK's online risk checker. You can just Google prostate risk checker. Answer a few quick questions and it will help you to understand your risk and what you can do about it if you are at higher risk.
0: Hey, Amy Rylance from Prostate Cancer UK, thank you very much indeed for joining us.
1: Thank you.
0: Let's get the latest now from Sky Sports News and Roger.

0: Robbie Keane, the manager. When did you realise that coaching and management was something that was going to be in your future?
1: Well, I started doing my coaching badges in my late 20s with the RSFA. I used to do quite a lot anyway. I used to watch a lot of the managers, see what they do, how they deal with players and also the sessions that they did. So I was always kind of intrigued with stuff like that. But then as I started to get older, I knew that that's exactly what I wanted to do when I finished, because I love football. I love being on the grass. I love being around a club. I live in the dressing room and with players and trying to help players. So, yeah, I kind of knew a long time ago.
0: Great players don't always make great managers. So talk to us about that transition.
1: I found it quite natural because I was a captain for a long time.
2: Robbie Keane captains the Tottenham side tonight on his 100th Premiership appearance for them.
1: You know, you'd have to fall out with certain people. You know, if people's not turning up, disrespecting the coaching staff in some way, or especially the fitness guys or the kit men. So that was always, I was always okay with that.
0: What did you learn from being an assistant?
1: When I was with the national team, with Mick, obviously I knew Mick before because I played under him. So I knew Mick's personality. I knew how real he is with people, how honest he is with people. And that's one thing that I always said to the players, I'll always tell you the truth, why you're not playing and what you can do to improve, to help yourself get back in the team. You know, just watching Mick close up, how he interacts, not just with the players, how he interacts with in the hotel, with the staff, with the medical staff, with the kit men and people like that. He was brilliant. He was brilliant keeping everybody together.
0: Let's talk about your pathway into management and the fact that you've come abroad to manage different teams. Is that something from your background, having come from Ireland over to the Premier League and then gone out to Italy at a young age, where you thought, why not?
1: For me, it's about getting the opportunity. There's limited opportunities in England because there's thousands of people trying to get jobs, and you see a lot of people, the same people getting the same jobs in the Championship and in League One, and you've got young coaches crying out for opportunities. Go somewhere else. Go learn your trade somewhere else. Also given the opportunity from different people, which I have been. And also for me, the big thing was having the opportunity to play in Europe. So I played in Europe. I know that feeling, what it's like to play in Europe and to go out to that music as a manager, for me that was a big attraction also.
0: Who are your mentors? And do you study other managers? Do you look at, for example, Pep and look at what he's doing, or other managers in the Premier League now and the way the game's evolving all the time?
1: I can't look at Pep because he's just unique. But also, he's got the players. But he has the players playing in the right way for him. Of course, for me, I would kind of see my style a bit more Jürgen. You know, front foot. I don't like centre-backs just keeping the ball for the sake of keeping the ball.
3: Build up to the England versus Norway game tonight.

0: why it hasn't been stopped.
1: Excitement is building as England prepare to take on Norway tonight in the quarterfinal of the World Cup, with a kickoff only hours away. Head coach Thomas Tuchel has said he wants the England squad to show bravery and finish their next match against Norway with no regrets. Well, they are facing a team that has reached this stage of a World Cup for the first time in their history. Well, Sky's Phoebe Southworth was at a children's football tournament in Sunbury earlier.
2: We're in Sunbury-on-Thames and there is sort of a mini World Cup tournament being held here. More than 600 young players are going to be competing across eight different pitches today, and there is absolutely World Cup fever here. We've got lots of people really excited about that showdown tonight between England and Norway. We've got lots of Lionesses fans as well. It's not just about the men's team today. But I've got with me some players from Abbey Rangers who have just played a match and they drew 1-1, and we're going to have a little chat with some of the players just now. 1-0.
3: Yeah.
2: Amazing. So who scored the winning goal?
3: Him.
2: It was you. What's your name?
3: Harley.
2: Well, Harley. And Harley, who do you think is going to win tonight between England and Norway?
3: England, 3-2.
2: 3-2. A lot of goals. We're going to see a lot tonight, aren't we? What about you? What's your name?
4: Lenny.
2: Who do you think is going to win tonight and what do you think the score will be?
4: England. I think it's going to be 2-1.
2: 2-1. Amazing. And what's your favourite player?
4: Harry Kane.
2: Does anyone here like Jude Bellingham as well? We've heard that name a lot today. Oh, you'll like him. What about you? What's your name?
5: Emilio.
2: Oh, amazing. And who do you think is going to win tonight?
5: England.
2: Yeah?
5: Yeah.
2: Do you think they're going to score a lot of goals?
5: I'll say, yeah, maybe.
2: Maybe.
5: Yeah.
2: What about you? What's your name?
5: Teddy.
2: And do you think England are going to do well tonight?
5: Yeah.
2: Do you reckon they might score a few goals?
5: Yeah.
2: Yeah, I think they will too.
5: I hope so.
2: Anyone else have any? Have you got any skills you want to show us? I know you haven't got a ball, but has anyone got any kind of like running skills? Oh, there we go. We've got a ball here. Anyone want to do a little keepy uppy? Anyone good with that sort of stuff? Go on, off you go. Fire away. That is fantastic. Will I try keepy up? Well, throw me the ball and let's have a go. Is that good enough? Thanks, guys. I appreciate the cheering. I feel there's an element of sarcasm there, but I'll take it. I think that's pretty good. Well, thank you so much, guys. You're amazing. Have you got a message to the team tonight?
6: Yeah.
2: What is it?
6: Yeah.
2: Come on, England. What do you reckon?
6: Try your best.
2: That's it. That's all you can do. Well, we're going to be... What's the other message?
6: Have fun.
2: And have fun. Try your best and have fun. Well, thank you so much to the Abbey Rangers team here. And let Norway be bad, they say as well. That's fantastic. Really excited here for the match later. And we're going to keep up with all the teams here today as they battle it out in their own mini World Cup.
1: Brilliant stuff. Well, joining me now is football writer Colin Miller. Great to see you, Colin. So this has been billed as Haaland versus Kane. And when you get to these big games, it's often the big players that really step up and shine through.
7: Yeah, absolutely. I think when you get to this stage of a World Cup, of a major tournament, that you have these star names. And this has been the World Cup of star names, hasn't it? We obviously have had Kylian Mbappe and Lionel Messi scoring so many goals. But Erling Haaland and Harry Kane are right in that conversation for the Golden Boot winner too. And yeah, it's very difficult to go too much into detail on this, in the sense that it seems like we're simplifying things when we talk about Harry Kane and Erling Haaland, and you've got players like Jude Bellingham and Martin Odegaard as well. But I think this is a matchup of two teams who are probably, of the four quarterfinal matchups, this is the most evenly poised, I think. I think England go into it as slight favourites. But Norway have been very, very impressive, not just at this tournament, but for the past two or three years. Even if you look at their qualification route to the World Cup and how they topped their group, which included Italy, by the way, very comfortably. And they've impressed very much at this tournament too. So I think that while England have had a couple of challenges in this World Cup, no, of course, no less so than the game over Mexico in the Azteca Stadium, I think this level of opponent is a bit of a step up from that, and it's going to be a huge challenge.
1: Colin, you made me really nervous there. I mean, saying it's the most evenly matched quarterfinal. And I mean, obviously the Norwegian fans and players have got that rowing thing, which I find, I mean, that makes me nervous as well, that when they all just row in tandem as if they're sort of Vikings back in the day invading a nation. So that makes me nervous. Also, the Norway boss says England are clear favourites. Is that true, or is he just playing mind games and putting the pressure on England?
7: Yeah, I have noticed in the build-up to this match, I think there's a little bit of kidology going on. I think there are some mind games coming in. I think earlier in this week, we had reports that there were several players in Norway's squad in their camp that had been sort of affected by a little bit of an illness bug going around, and there might be a couple of doubts ahead of Saturday night's match. But I'm not sure that really is the case. Obviously, with England too, we've heard doubts over Mark Gay's fitness, of Declan Rice's fitness too, and obviously this long-running theme of a right-back issue and whether Reece James is going to be back in contention to play in this one, especially with Gerald Conte's suspension. So there's a lot of doubts ahead of this game. I think maybe there are a couple of messages from the camp that might try to be to get into the heads of their opponent, keep them guessing as to who's going to be in the starting 11 right up until those teams are announced. But it is interesting you mentioned Norway as well. I think one of the things that Norway have brought to this tournament, alongside actually playing very, very well as a team, is that they've gone out there and they've had a lot of fun, right? I mean, their fans have been fun. The fans have added a lot of noise and a lot of colour. But I think it's the same with the Norwegian players. And you can see that at the end of each game, how they celebrate with the fans, with their drums and with that Viking row, of course, that they're having such a good time. And I think that's quite difficult to do at a major tournament. It's maybe slightly easier if you're a smaller nation like Norway, who have this very talented team, but who didn't go into this World Cup thinking, oh, we're going to win it. Whereas you have nations like France, Spain, and maybe England are in that conversation too, where getting to a quarterfinal isn't really an achievement in itself. It's how you now perform from here on in, where the pressure really does crank up. So it will be interesting to see that sort of contrast tonight, right, of a team who've never really been at this level before of a World Cup. And is it going to be pressure that affects them, or are they going to see this as more, we've done our bit now, and now we can still keep having that fun?
1: Yeah, I mean, we're building up and respecting Norway, of course, as they should be respected, any team that gets to the quarterfinal. But if you'd have said to Thomas Tuchel in a press conference before the World Cup, you will be playing Norway to get to the semi-final of the World Cup, he'd have bitten your hand off for it, wouldn't he?
7: I think so. I think you would take that, right? And this World Cup is such a long tournament when you have 48 teams, but you had that additional knockout round. And obviously England had a huge scare against the DR Congo, who were massive underdogs for that match. But whenever a team can take a lead early on, it defines the rest of that match. So England have had that when they've been chasing a game and needing to score goals. They've had it when they've been defending a lead, obviously against Mexico. And yeah, Norway are a tough opponent, but I think the two strongest teams in this competition so far, certainly the most consistent, have been France and Spain. Now, France and Spain are obviously in the other path of the draw. They'll play each other in that other semi-final. So if you're going to need to win this tournament, you're going to need to beat one of them in the final, right? But I think if England had this draw at the start, right, we're in the quarterfinal, which is great. We've got Norway, who, you know, good team, but really aren't used to getting to this level. And yeah, possibly Argentina, possibly Switzerland at the semi-final stage should they get there. But again, Argentina have had a couple of scares themselves this tournament. So I think England will think, if we can perform well, or more than that, if we can get Harry Kane and Jude Bellingham into the goal-scoring positions where they can do damage, that they've got a very good chance of certainly reaching a final.
1: And just briefly, Colin, interesting that you're talking about the Norwegians are enjoying themselves. Harry Kane was playing golf with Donald Trump, I see.
7: Yeah, so Harry Kane said that in his pre-match press conference. I'm not sure what sort of attention that might attract to Harry Kane himself and what sort of headlines that might generate. But again, it's almost like, I think a lot of sort of major players and captains can do this too, right, where they'll say something in a pre-match press conference and attract some of the attention to themselves.
1: Yeah, Colin, we're going to have to leave it there. Thank you very much indeed. That was the news.
0: Jubilation in the streets, while some emotional.
8: This is a political victory for Prime Minister Modi and his Hindu Nationalist Party.
9: I'm Neville Lazarus and I'm Sky's reporter based in Delhi.
0: Companies like these are helping India in its trajectory to be a serious player in space exploration. Sky News, get the full story first.
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11: Historic day here today. Congratulations. This is a huge moment.

0: This is Sky News at 7, our top stories. Police say Anne Widdecombe was attacked 24 hours before she was found dead at her Devonshire home. Detectives are still looking for a suspect as they investigate the death of the former MP. One of the nation's most trusted voices, tributes pour in for former Sky News presenter Dermot Murnaghan, who has died at the age of 68. Plus, we'll be live from Miami as excitement builds for England's quarterfinal clash against Norway tonight. Good evening. Police investigating the murder of the former Conservative Minister Anne Widdecombe have said today that she was attacked at 12:30 in the afternoon on Wednesday, nearly 24 hours before she was found dead. This morning, Devon and Cornwall police released the 26-year-old man from custody who was previously arrested as part of the investigation. Detectives are appealing for anyone to come forward with information that might help the investigation into her death at her home in Hayter. The former politician moved to her rural Devonshire home in 2008, 2 years before she retired from the Commons. Let's take you through what we know so far about the events of the past few days. Well, at 8 o'clock on Wednesday, Anne Widdecombe appeared on Talk TV. Police say they believe she was attacked at around 12:30 p.m. on Wednesday. Just under 24 hours later, on Thursday, officers were called to Widdecombe's home by the ambulance service. Early on Friday morning, the 78-year-old's death was announced to the public by her agent, making no suggestion of any wrongdoing. The case took a turn when Devon and Cornwall police announced they had arrested a 26-year-old man on suspicion of murder. The man was released from police custody early this morning and no longer part of the investigation. Sky's Dan Whitehead reports.
1: Inside her Dartmoor home, the forensic work continues. On Saturday morning, police revealed the 26-year-old suspect arrested had been released, no longer under investigation.
2: This murder inquiry shifted fast on Friday, and it continues to do so. Police issuing an update saying that they believe that the attack on Miss Widdecombe took place at her home down this road at around 12:30 on Wednesday afternoon, around 24 hours before her body was found.
1: Police say they are continuing to look for a white

0: Mail. At the 78-year-old's home on the edge of Haytor, flowers were laid. Peter was Anne's personal driver for the last 10 years.
1: I like her because if you asked her a question, you'd get a direct answer. There was no mucking about. No, she was brilliant, absolutely brilliant. I thought she was a great politician. She was very strong in her views. I don't think you'd be able to replace that sort of person. Not really.
0: News of Anne's murder has put her nearest village of Ilsington on the front pages. She came to this shop every morning for her newspaper.
2: But she was very polite, very nice, quite a strong lady. Shocked. Yeah. And very sad, you know, she was a very lively lady. It's a terrible thing to happen.
0: The long-time Conservative politician became a spokesperson for Reform UK, laying a wreath close to her home, the party's leader, Nigel Farage.
3: Words, there are no words that I could utter to somebody who's committed this act of barbarity against an innocent 78-year-old lady who wouldn't harm a fly. I just hope that the killer is caught as quickly as possible and brought to justice. That's all I can say.
4: We gather with sadness in our hearts at the sudden death of Anne Widdecombe.
0: Meanwhile, at Buckfast Abbey, a mass held in her name, the congregation gathering to pay their respects.
5: I think what I enjoyed today was his very balanced and appreciative view of Anne Widdecombe, someone who I think was magnificent, even though I disagreed with every word she said.
6: To be here on the same day that their having prayers said for her is a lovely coincidence.
7: I think she'd be very happy with the service today, yeah.
0: It has now been several days since Anne Widdecombe sustained serious injuries inside her home. Pressure to find who was responsible is growing. Dan White is Sky News on Dartmoor, Devon.
8: Now we turn to the very sad news that former Sky News presenter Dermot Murnaghan has died. He was 68 years old. He had been diagnosed with stage 4 prostate cancer. Dermot worked with us here at Sky News for 15 years, during which he brought you many of the most consequential moments in modern history, from election nights to state occasions and the death of the late Queen Elizabeth II. Let's bring you some of the statement on behalf of Dermot's family. They said, the family wished to thank the medical teams who cared for Dermot with such sensitivity and extraordinary compassion throughout his illness. Also, for the many, many kind messages of goodwill that he received over the last year since his diagnosis of stage 4 prostate cancer, and his subsequent campaigning to raise awareness for screening programmes for the disease. The family requests that anyone wishing to remember him consider supporting Prostate Cancer UK, Prostate Cancer Research and North London Hospice so that others may benefit from the research and care he received. Well, Sky's Mark Austin takes a look back now on Dermot's life and his career.
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12: With an air of easy authority, the voice that broke the news that wasn't always easy to take was so often that of Dermot Murnaghan.
13: We have reports from Paris that Diana, Princess of Wales, has been killed in a car accident.
12: Calm credibility is the prerequisite in these moments, and Dermot had it in spades.
14: We have some very important news. Buckingham Palace has just announced that Her Majesty Queen Elizabeth II has died. She was 96 years old. She was the longest reigning monarch in British history and the world's oldest head of state.
15: One of Dermot's great strengths was his ability to stay remarkably calm and lucid under intense pressure. He'd have heard in his earpiece, break the news, Dermot, and he did it brilliantly, ahead of everyone else, as it happens. And that was classic Dermot. Calm, precise, caught the mood of the country dead right, got the tone right.
12: With a journalistic career that had its grounding in local newspapers, Dermot went on to work for all the country's major news broadcasters. He began at ITN with appearances on Channel 4 News and News at 10, a high-profile beginning to a high-profile broadcasting career. In the early 2000s, Dermot embraced the more relaxed format of breakfast television with the BBC.
16: OK, have a stretch of that and I feel... You can get into that. That is a small...
17: I could get into that.
16: No, not you, but...
12: But the challenge of rolling news awaited at Sky News, a challenge he relished, becoming a key face of the channel.
15: He understood the speed at which he had to react, and he did that really well.
18: Good morning and welcome to Murnaghan, live from Westminster.
12: His Sunday morning politics programme drew all the big names. His interview style, not hectoring or showily combative.
19: Doing things that use a lot more electricity than many household chores.
18: Sounds like Tracy Island, then. You've got
19: banks
18: of computers.
19: You're doing the same thing.
12: But precise and exacting.
20: I don't think you're being terribly fair. Your viewers can make their own decision.
18: Until you get the party line right. OK, well, we'll have to end it there. As Shadow Business Secretary, thank you very much indeed.
12: In his own way, he took no prisoners.
21: Why do sections of the very party that you devoted your political life and soul to, why do they hate you so fundamentally?
22: I don't know.
10: Not so fast. Sky News here. With me, Dermot Monaghan.
12: But this serious broadcaster never took himself too seriously.
10: Welcome to Eggheads, the show where a team of five quiz challengers pit their wits against possibly the greatest quiz team in Britain.
12: Grabbing any opportunity to throw off the straitjacket of news, whether with comedy sketches or quiz shows.
18: When you cycle around the Cadbury site here in Keynsham, you get a real sense of just how embedded in the local community it has all become.
12: Cycling was his love and joy, with many an hour spent battling the climes of this country and his beloved Ireland, where his family had a home.
23: I've got a fundraising page, which I know you're going to put up there.
12: But the real battle was with prostate cancer, and it was a grim one. Untested and undiagnosed until well into his 60s, he was eventually told he had stage 4 cancer.
23: I fell very ill on a foreign holiday and, kind of rushed back here to get treated by a wonderful health service and was diagnosed, real bolt from the blue.
12: With fellow sufferers like Sir Chris Hoy and later David Cameron, he spoke out to warn others and to call for a national screening programme.
23: Look at the benefit to catching someone like Chris or me earlier on in the diagnosis.
24: It will have had a huge impact. He will have saved people's lives because people would have heard him say that. They'd think, OK, I won't put off the PSA test. I'll go and ask for one. I'll ask my doctor. And I think it was brilliant that he came out when he did.
12: There was a bravery in adversity that characterised the man.
15: I love Dermot's company. He didn't say very much, but when he did chat, what he said was golden, insightful and clear and on the money. And what I really liked about him, that's why he was a good journalist, is he didn't like authority and he wasn't shy of showing it.
23: And I want to say thanks to you all for putting up with me and supporting me so resolutely through elections, resigning prime ministers and monarchs' funerals.
12: Dermot Monaghan, a consummate broadcaster, a voice of our times, a husband, a father, a friend to so many, taken from us so cruelly soon.
23: You stay classy, planet Earth. Goodbye.
8: In a statement, Sky Group Chief Executive Dana Strong said Dermot Monaghan was one of the great British news anchors and journalists of his generation. Audiences tuned in to see him at breakfast, lunchtime and on the evening news across Channel 4, ITV, the BBC and, of course, at Sky News. In television news, Dermot could and did do it all. Millions learned of the moments that made history from Dermot. He reported to the nation news of the death of Queen Elizabeth II and of Princess Diana. She went on to add, "I'm deeply saddened to hear news of his death. And on behalf of all my colleagues at Sky, including his many friends in Sky News and beyond, we send our sincere condolences to his family and his friends." well, former director of communications at 10 Downing Street and co-host of The Rest is Politics podcast, Alistair Campbell joins me now. And I mean, Alistair, great to see you, but under such sad circumstances. He's been labelled a titanic broadcaster. There have been so many amazing ways of describing him. What are your memories of Dermot Monaghan?
1: Well, in a way, I had three sort of different chapters to my relationship with Dermot. First, as a journalist myself, when we would be out and about chasing the same stories and covering the same events. Then as a communications spokesman for the Labour Party and then the Labour government, when I'd be dealing with him on that basis. And sometimes you saw the interview that he did there with Tony Blair, doing interviews, setting up interviews like that. And then more being interviewed myself when I kind of went through the out of politics and then started, you know, being interviewed myself by people like yourself, people like Dermot, these three different stages. And what I would say about him is he was a really, really, really nice guy. He was one of those journalists. I mean, look, you know, people in politics and journalists, there can be very, very spiky relationships. But he was somebody who you're always, always pleased to see. He was very, I saw in the tributes that were being paid there, I just scribbled a few notes about things I was going to say. And one of them was calmness. He was so calm and he was calming. I can remember during the whole, the Brexit kind of process when, you know, Dermot would be sitting there for several hours without a break and there'd be big stuff happening, you know, votes in Parliament, reactions from this politician, that politician. And he just had this absolute calm. And I think he was born of a very, you know, kindly person. I think he was somebody who was aware of other people's stresses and strains that they were feeling in the moment. He could be very, very tough when he had to be. But I think he just loved the job that he did. You could see in the way that he did it, he was 100% at home in a TV studio with kind of lots of fast balls coming from different direction. And then he knew kind of which stroke to play. I used to enjoy actually those things when I'd just be sitting there being brought in every now and then, watching him just have complete command and complete control of his environment and the stories that were breaking around him. And it was lovely to watch that profile by Mark Austin, because you just forget how long he was part of our lives on television, how many different places he worked, how many different types of journalism he did. I think he was a formidable guy, and it's very, very sad. I mean, you know, I knew he had cancer. I knew that it was, you know, well advanced, but hearing that he died today was very, very sad.
8: Yeah, it had the same effect on me, that Mark Austin piece. It makes you think, oh gosh, I remember that and I remember that. And he was the one who brought me that piece of news. And I remember him first on the BBC breakfast sofa, and he was calm. And you're right. Those words that you use are exactly right. He was just calm and he just seemed to be able to deliver things in a calm way. And some of those things that I mentioned that he delivered, the passing of Queen Elizabeth II, Diana's death, he was there at those moments. But I'm interested in those different stages you were talking about. When you're working at number 10, you're suddenly hunter-turned gamekeeper or the other way around. Were there any sort of difficult moments where you sort of said you shouldn't be asking that question to Tony Blair or something like that?
1: No, not with Dermot. I can name one or two journalists where that might happen from time to time. But I think there was a trust. I trusted Dermot. I felt that if you had a you'd arrange and the interview would be this long and these are the sort of subjects that we imagined you were going to say, we would never ever, I've never asked interviews to tell me what questions they're going to ask, but sometimes you try to sort of suss out what the subjects might be. But I always felt he was fair. I think even those interviews you saw there, I can't remember the Chuck at Amano one. That was quite a moment. I don't remember seeing that at the time.
8: Exactly my thought. I don't remember that.
1: Yeah, I don't remember that one at all. But that was quite rare for Dermot to be so exasperated with an interview or an interview become so confrontational like that he just sort of says, sod this, I'm off. But I thought he's interviewing. I'll tell you the thing I think with Dermot. I think he was genuinely curious about the stories that he was covering and the people he was interviewing. I never felt Dermot was one of those interviewers who wanted it to be about him. It wasn't a place where he was going to kind of grandstand and show his knowledge. He was genuinely curious about the person in front of him and the things that he or she might say. And that, of course, is what I think a good journalist is.
8: And many people would say this is a time when journalism is coming under threat, where politicians won't just... they won't answer the question. They will actually undermine the credibility of the journalist. And someone like Dermot Murnaghan, and the way you're describing him, how important is that and that quality to keep in journalism?
1: It's fundamental. And, I have a lot of criticisms of the media and a lot of the time it's the pace of change and technology, and it's the way that politics is developing. You know, if you look at the way that the media is changing in the States at the moment, where the White House press corps is being sort of weeded out, so it's just become like a kind of traveling, to some extent, a traveling fan club. And you look at the way that, as you say, that politicians will say, that's not the question you should be asking. And Dermot would just say, well, it's the question I am asking. And I think you need that. You need parts of our democracy and part of politics should be that the public get the right to see politicians being tested in different circumstances. And the great thing about Dermot, he could do the fluffy. He could do the messing around on the sofa at breakfast television. But he could also do the very, very serious. And he could always get the tone right. He'd always get the tone right. When it was a funny thing, he'd be light. When it was really serious and a difficult situation, or the politician was, not really, coming out with the sort of answers that he or she should have been, he would press. And then when it was a really serious moment, he would the tone would be absolutely spot on, always.
8: Alistair Campbell, as always, really good to talk to you, and sad that it's under such sad circumstances, but good to have your view on the life and times of Dermot Murnaghan. Thank you very much indeed.
1: Thank you.
8: And that story is sure to feature heavily on our late night programme, The Wrap, tonight from 10 p.m. Here to discuss all of today's big stories and the best of tomorrow's papers will be political correspondent at The Independent, Millie Cook, and political and PR consultant Nathaniel Ogoni. Well, excitement is building as England prepare to take on Norway tonight in the quarterfinals of the World Cup. Kickoff is only hours away. Well, let's go to our sports news correspondent, Rob Harris, who is in Miami for us. Well, not long to go now. What's the atmosphere like there?
2: Well, very hot and humid. And obviously, I know things are pretty hot back in the UK, but even though it's like in the 30s here, it feels a lot warmer. There's no breeze at all at this stadium. And compared to England's previous venues at this World Cup, where there's been heat, those are indoors with air conditioned. This one is not in Miami. So it is going to be quite intense in terms of the atmosphere and indeed the physical exertion on the bodies, not just for the England players, but also Norway too. But it's conditions that they have to cope with. And for Norway, it is new territory. They've never been in the quarterfinals of a men's World Cup before. They've never even won a knockout stage game until now. So they are in dreamland, even just being here. And they know all the pressure is on England. The expectation is on Thomas Tuchel's side, given the fact that they have far loftier ambitions than just reaching the quarterfinals. Thomas Tuchel's talked so often about adding the second star onto the shirt. So to match the triumph of 1966 and go all the way, it is going to be challenging, as it has been at times in this tournament. Thinking back to some of the group stage exertions against Ghana and Panama, and then labouring the way through past DR Congo in the last 32. But being in Mexico City on Sunday night for that 3-2 win over Mexico has really boosted the confidence around the team. The fact they held on with 10 men for much of the second half, although it has led to their options being depleted in defence. Jarrod Quans are now serving a 2-match ban for his red card in the Azteca Stadium. A lot of anger and frustration about why he was hit with a ban, and Florin Balogun, the USA star, had it frozen, his ban, so he was able to play for the US. So Tuchel juggling his options, but he did get some welcome news. The only player to miss training yesterday was Jordan Henderson, who broke his arm in the celebrations, very much a fringe player. So perhaps we'll see Mark Gay able to play, John Stones as well in defence, defence being perhaps one of the most notable areas. And of course, it is the battle of the strikers. Erling Haaland of Norway and Manchester City, Harry Kane, England's captain. He's been firing in the goals all season with Bayern Munich, over 60 for them, and he's kept that form up at this World Cup, now trying to match Gary Lineker and scoring four consecutive World Cup matches. And he has been in fine form at 32, really rescuing England so often. But Tuchel will be hoping that they don't need rescuing and the fact they can make life a bit easier for themselves here. But this one is going to be fiercely intense, with so many of the Norway players familiar to the England side, so many playing in the Premier League, not just Haaland, also Martin Odegaard of Arsenal as well. So these two teams knowing each other well and knowing that victory would take them into the semi-finals, where they'd play Argentina or Switzerland.
8: And just over 2.5 hours to go. Rob, thank you very much indeed. This is Sky News. Coming up, how England sealed a T20 series win over India.

0: Robbie Keane, the manager. When did you realise that coaching and management was something that was going to be in your future?
1: Well, I started doing my coaching badges in my late 20s with the RSFA. I used to do quite a lot anyway. I used to watch a lot of the managers, see what they do, how they deal with players and also the sessions that they did. So I was always kind of intrigued with stuff like that. But then as I started to get older, I knew that that's exactly what I wanted to do when I finished, because I love football. I love being on the grass. I love being around a club. I live in the dressing room and with players and trying to help players. So, yeah, I kind of knew a long time ago.
0: Great players don't always make great managers. So talk to us about that transition.
1: I found it quite natural because I was a captain for a long time.
2: Robbie Keane captains the Tottenham side tonight on his 100th Premiership appearance for them.
1: You know, you'd have to fall out with certain people. You know, if people's not turning up, disrespecting the coaching staff in some way, or especially the fitness guys or the kit men. So that was always, I was always okay with that.
0: What did you learn from being an assistant?
1: When I was with the national team, with Mick, obviously I knew Mick before because I played under him. So I knew Mick's personality. I knew how real he is with people, how honest he is with people. And that's one thing that I always said to the players, I'll always tell you the truth, why you're not playing and what you can do to improve, to help yourself get back in the team. You know, just watching Mick close up, how he interacts, not just with the players, how he interacts with in the hotel, with the staff, with the medical staff, with the kit men and people like that. He was brilliant. He was brilliant keeping everybody together.
0: Let's talk about your pathway into management and the fact that you've come abroad to manage different teams. Is that something from your background, having come from Ireland over to the Premier League and then gone out to Italy at a young age, where you thought, why not?
1: For me, it's about getting the opportunity. There's limited opportunities in England because there's thousands of people trying to get jobs.
3: To Spain, where hundreds of firefighters are still battling to contain one of the country's worst ever wildfires. Sky's Europe correspondent, Alistair Bunkle, has the latest.
4: The village of Bedar was at the centre of the fire. The hills around it are scorched black and in some places still burning. The roads we drove on to get there were death traps a few nights ago. People were burnt in their cars trying to escape and trapped in the dry riverbeds as they desperately tried to find a safe passage out. Firefighters worked through the night to contain it. The wind dropped, giving them a chance. When we reached Bedar this morning, it was almost deserted, apart from the emergency services still there to protect it, and a few local residents who had stayed to help.
5: Well, at the moment, our house is safe, but we can see we were driving back the way we were not supposed to be driving. But I don't know, the flames were coming our way again, so we've got some essential stuff out of the house, and now we're here waiting to see what happens, basically. I don't know.
6: How's it been over the last couple of days?
5: Horrible. Horrible. I've been helping people evacuate, I've been helping children getting out, taking people to refuge centres, and yeah.
4: We watched helicopters scooping water out of swimming pools and reservoirs to dump onto the flames. The air smelt of burning, the roads were almost empty, everybody was still on edge.
7: We're in the village of Bedar, which until yesterday you couldn't get any access to, and the fires are around here, but the police have asked us to leave immediately. Reports from locals that the fires are starting to come back again this way, even though there are other reports that it is now contained.
4: Many of the homeowners here are British. Their place in the sun had become a nightmare in the darkness of Thursday night.
7: This is in the sort of valleys just below the village of Touré, and most of the land is now charred black. Interestingly, a lot of the houses look as though they're pretty much untouched, and that was the advice from the authorities, is to shelter in place. But that must have felt so counterintuitive at the time, with the fire raging all around you, and you can see how close it has got to so many houses, which is probably why a lot of people naturally decided to flee.
4: The fire brigade believe that they have contained the fire and they're now trying to push it back.
6: Yesterday's fire was very violent. It reached 100 metres per minute. However, today from morning until 4 p.m, we have had weather conditions that have made it possible to turn the fight against the fire and instead of defending ourselves, to attack it and start working to stabilise in the next few hours.
4: We met Debs in a sports centre that is being used to house the evacuated. She escaped the fire on Thursday night with her husband, two dogs and a parrot.
8: We live on the campsite at Los Galados, and on Thursday we saw the fire start around about 4 o'clock in the afternoon. We saw the smoke as we were coming back home. And then later on that day, that evening, they came around the campsite and said we had to leave. It was frightening to see the flames up on the hill, so we decided to just go down the road and stay in the car, which is what we did. We had the aircon running all night for the dogs to keep them cool.
4: 6,500 hectares have been burnt. This has been one of the worst fires in Spanish history. The dead are still being identified, and some are still missing. Bedar's hell is not yet over. Alistair Bunkle, Sky News, in southeastern Spain.
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3: Heatwave conditions will continue in parts of the south this coming week, but a strengthening easterly means we won't see the extremes of recent days. Before then, most places will be dry and sunny into the evening, but southern parts will be breezy.
11: All Clear Travel Insurance proudly sponsors Sky News Weather.
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0: Welcome to the highlights of this week on The Cathy Newman Show. And it was a week when the race to replace Sir Keir Starmer became a coronation after Al Carnes, thought to be the last of the possible contenders to take on Andy Burnham, fell in behind him. I spoke to the former defence minister about his decision to back the former mayor of Greater Manchester. I also got his take on the ongoing debate on defence and security as NATO leaders gathered in Turkey. Let's have a look. Well, let's talk a little bit about what came out of NATO today. It was rather overshadowed by what Donald Trump said about Iran, calling the leadership scum and liars. He says he's not sure he wants to make a deal. There are huge economic implications for the UK, aren't there? I mean, how do you think the next prime minister should handle relations with Trump?
1: Well, I mean, the reality is the US is one of our biggest strategic partners. I think we now, and increasingly we've seen this government, and we'll see the next government, I can almost guarantee, build the bridge back into Europe when we talk about defence spending, collaborative defence initiatives, but also maintaining our relationship with the US. And it's acting as that keystone between the two and keeping everything balanced, which is the trick, which I actually think Keir Starmer has done a very good job in doing, because we need everyone collectively to defend what is, whether we like it or not, the democratic Western rules-based system that is under attack.
0: Well, this was Keir Starmer's last foreign summit. He's on his way home now. Nominations for the Labour leadership open tomorrow. You've kept your powder dry. You made news last time you got on this sofa. So tell us tonight then, will you be putting in your leadership bid tomorrow?
1: Yeah, so I've used every witty comment I can to sort of circumnavigate this.
0: No longer.
1: And, you know, I'm, as the boat has sort of moved forward, it's been really clear to me having a three-month competition now at this period of time, which if you were to extrapolate that out is probably 1/8 of our time left to govern, you know, outside of a general election, is probably not the best use of Labour's time. The division that it would cause if we end up having an internal, you know, bloodletting sort of fight, which would turn to, as they always do, a fight over the next 3 months. And given the geopolitical events that we have ongoing, this isn't the best use of our time. So my view would be we need to get on board. Andy's done a good job in Manchester. He's done a great job during COVID. He's seen the Manchester Arena attack and dealt with that very effectively. And the economic trajectory of Manchester is in a positive way. If you can do that at the local, the regional level, and the national level, I think that's heading in the right place. But going back to the sort of theme of this conversation, you know, we've just seen international politics playing out in NATO, the international sector, the defence sector, and our position in the world is going to be critical to our economic growth, and we need to focus on it as we move forward.
0: So to confirm, you are backing Andy Burnham for the Labour leadership?
1: So the time right now is not for a contest. I've always wanted the debate. I put my five tests out there and I've suggested ideas such as a professional cabinet and, of course, you know, critical national technologies, that 1.5% defence, how we can spend it more effectively, pushing those debates out, trying to get the ideas inserted into the system. But I think we've all got to get on the boat and row in the same direction if we're going to make the next 2 to 3 years count. And I'm pretty confident we can.
0: Right. So in terms, you are backing Andy Burnham. You've abandoned your leadership bid, your nascent leadership bid.
1: The nascent leadership bid, which was all about debate. It was all about pushing those ideas into the system and making sure that the 2024 intake, but also the rest of the MTs, get listened to, contribute to the debate and make sure we're stronger together going forward.
0: Allow me a moment of cynicism. Did you just not get the numbers?
1: Yeah, so this is the case. And interestingly, if you speak to any MPs out there, you know, have I been phoning people up and trying to get them onto the Al Carnes ticket? Absolutely not. What I have been, I've had over 100 MPs come to me and say, hey, listen, we need to have this debate. We need to talk about the vision for the country, the end state that we need to get to, and importantly, the plan to get there. And I think that's critical as we move forward. So that debate is still live, and I'm pretty sure we'll see more from the Burnham team as we move forward over the next 2 weeks.
0: Because you've had conversations with him, haven't you?
1: I was with him with 30-odd MPs just the other day, or 15 MPs just last night.
0: Right, and did you talk to him about your tests for leadership, which include, you know, obviously defence, but also NEETs, tech, net zero and so on? Did you sort of feel you had answers that he would meet your tests?
1: So I think the critical component is that Andy Burnham is good at listening. He's listening to everybody and he will take all of the different ideas, of which he will have thousands, you know, coming from various different sectors of the Labour Party and indeed the professional tapestry across the UK. He will then need to pick which ones he's going to move forward. He's got a very good team around him, James Purnell. Some of his financial team are really, really good. So I'm pretty sure they'll make the right decisions and move the country forward. The discussion we had was, you know, around youth strategy reform, because obviously Nigel Farage had just resigned and then rerunning against Bin Face. You know, I'm from Birmingham, so I always say back the bins. And so there was lots of discussions like that, but none of it was into the detail.
0: Would you like to serve as his defence secretary?
1: No, I think Dan's doing a fantastic job. I have a huge respect for Dan. I didn't resign for reward in any way, shape or form. I resigned on a matter of principle. I'm here to serve the country. I've always said that. I'm true to that. And, you know, if that means another job, then great. If it doesn't, then I'm really happy in the backbenches and pushing on things that I really care about.
0: So you think he'll keep Dan Jarvis as Defence Secretary, or should do?
1: It will be down to Andy who he keeps and his collective team. Every, you know, Prime Minister needs to decide on his team around him. What I would say is Dan is doing a good job. Dan's a very well-respected man in the military and a very capable pair of hands.
0: He's got your backing. Coming up after the break, as England prepare to take on Norway, is it coming home? David Baddiel will join me on the sofa.

0: the terms. Welcome back to this week's highlights. Now, is suffering part of being English? Because it certainly felt that way to England fans watching the epic victory against Mexico in the early hours of Monday morning. And it's the view of David Baddiel, the man who co-wrote the song that's impossible to avoid whenever England get to the latter stages of a major football tournament. He joined me on the sofa this week as the Three Lions prepare for their quarter-final showdown with Norway. David, let's get this out of the way first. Is it coming home or not?
1: It's interesting, that question. I get asked it a lot. It's the thing I get asked most in my life now by people, whether they be people like yourself or people on the street, stopping me in the street and saying, Dave, is it coming home? And, of course, the first thing to say is that that phrase didn't necessarily mean we're going to win.
0: It's not an arrogant thing.
1: It's definitely not. It's not meant to be. It's meant to be just a kind... Well, it refers to the fact that, you know, the song was written in 1996 when football literally came to England. And England is theoretically the home of football because we codified the rules, first of all. So let me say all that.
0: That's your disclaimer.
1: So that Luka Modric, who in 2018 apparently riled up the Croatian side against us by saying, they think they own football, listen to that song. Right, just it's OK, Luka, don't think that, OK?
0: Chill out.
1: It's not an arrogant song, it's actually quite a vulnerable song. So, but if we are to take it to be, are we going to win? Well, here's what I think. I was a little bit critical, I have been, on social media, of some of the squad selections. Partly because I've been doing this podcast, which I came on here to talk about a while ago, called 60 Years of Hurt, about England's Englishness and football. And I was always bothered about the fact that when I was growing up and starting to like football, England tended to not pick its most maverick players. It didn't pick, you know, its Rodney Marshes and his... This won't mean anything to you, I don't think, but Stan Bowles, Tony Curry,
0: I'm nodding.
1: Frank Worthington.
0: You're the expert.
1: This won't mean anything to you, but they wouldn't pick them because there was a sense in which, like, we've got to have these kind of stoic... you know, duty men who can really, like, do the jobs we give them. We can't have fancy Dans. And it felt a bit to me like Thomas Tuchel had gone a bit that way by not picking Cole Palmer or Phil Foden or Trent Alexander-Arnold or James Wharton or a few of these other, Morgan Gibbs-White, lots of these sort of really interesting players. And he's gone for really fast, really physical players. And so I wasn't sure about that. And I'm still not sure about it. But what I think is that he's got an idea of how to make this team cohere into a sort of a team with amazing heart and amazing spirit and a sense of identity and a sense that they really know who they are and what they're playing for and what their football thing is. And
0: but they are still making us suffer.
1: No, making us suffer is part of that. I think making us suffer is part of Englishness, I think. I mean, although to be fair, the Germans have made Germany suffer. Argentina have hardly not made Argentina suffer recently. So maybe that's just part of suffering. The only team, I mean, even France. But one of the interesting things, here's the other thing why I think it might be coming home. I mean, it's a very invidious thing to say. But sometimes teams are brilliant straight out of the box. And the only team that's really been like that is France in this tournament. And then sometimes teams at tournaments sort of stutter gradually into life as the tournament goes on. And that would be England in this tournament. They've played a lot of... They looked brilliant against Croatia, but then their light went out against Ghana. England have done a thing whereby they seem to be finding how to play and finding who they are as the tournament goes on, with a lot of things going.

0: wrong. I like Thomas Tuchel's, as it were, in-game intelligence. He's someone who seems to be able, which Gareth Southgate wasn't so good at, about watching a game, seeing it go wrong and trying to fix it. He seems really good at that, and he's good at shouting from the touchline. I've seen a lot of him shouting.
1: And using tea breaks. They're not called tea breaks.
0: They're called hydration breaks. But what they are is ad breaks. Let's be clear about
1: that. Exactly.
0: They are ad breaks, but they are called hydration breaks, and he uses them well,
1: Just coming back to It's Coming Home, or whether it is or isn't, it was interesting because Frank Skinner said recently that it's now all about Manchester and Wonderwall and, you know, you've got a new Prime Minister coming in.
0: Did he say that?
1: Manchesterism, yeah. Well, he sort of alluded to that.
0: Right.
1: Has he got a point? I mean, you know, are other songs supplanting the Three Lions?
0: No, because Three Lions is a football song and none of these other songs are football songs.
1: Written for the purpose.
0: It's written as a, you know, Wonderwall's a brilliant song, by the way, and I really like Wonderwall much more than Sweet Caroline, which is the last song to do this.
1: Me too.
0: But this is what happens. And actually, I really like what's happening at the moment, which is that when the game finishes, which is brilliant, no other team has this, they put on Three Lions. If you listen, when the players are falling down with exhaustion or hugging each other because they've won or shaking hands, they're playing Three Lions in the background and the crowd are joining in. And then when things settle down, that's over and they play the next song, which is Wonderwall, and that's when the team goes over and does that. And I find that really moving. But it's not a football song. That's, I mean, one thing I think they've done, which I quite like, is the England team line up to hear Wonderwall like a wall. Like a football wall. So when the crowd sing, "You're my wonder wall," it does sound a little bit like they do mean it in a football way.
1: But Three Lions, that will stay the first song.
0: I hope so. It's the GOAT. I've said it.
1: It is, yeah. I mean, and, you know, you wrote it when England hosted Euro 96, didn't you? And, of course, now co-host of the World Cup, the US, controversial host. What did you think of Trump's decision to intervene with FIFA? Did that besmirch the beautiful game?
0: Yeah, but more interestingly, I thought, was his decision to talk about it. Because I thought that was so Trump. What I thought was brilliant was that there's all these rumours flying about the USA have got Balogun's red card suspended, right? And that seems really, like, dodgy and, like, it's obviously about trying to keep the USA in the tournament, even though that completely failed. And everyone's, like, talking about it. And a sort of different president, if they'd done that, if they'd called Infantino, would have kept quiet about it.
1: Yeah.
0: Trump, and this so demonstrates his narcissism, once he realises that that's the centre of attention, that everyone's talking about that, he has to do a press conference where he says, yes, I did. Yeah. I called him and I said, he said a brilliant thing. I mean, I did laugh out loud. He said, I don't know what a red card is. I have no idea what a red card is, but I know that wasn't a foul. Well, you can't know both things.
1: Yeah,
0: that's completely... If you don't know what a red card is, you don't know whether that's a foul. So I found it hilarious. And then I was pleased. I mean, justice was kind of... I mean, by the way, I think America have played some really good football. That's the shame. Is that America have actually played some really good football in this tournament. Then I think they maybe got distracted or whatever. And Belgium, let's not forget, have had for years a kind of golden generation of amazing players who tend not to quite do it at the final stage. And then they did. They played brilliantly in that game. So it was kind of justice being served, I guess.
1: Yeah. What does it say about the state of our democracy that we've got, you know, the seventh prime minister in 10 years coming in? Something's going very wrong, isn't it?
0: Last time I was on this show, What did we talk about? There was a thing where...
1: The thing went viral was me
0: saying I felt sorry for Keir Starmer. And as I've said to you before on this show, the thing about talking on any show like this is you get clipped and then you get taken out of context. And the thing that will get... I don't know if you're going to clip it, but might get taken out of context here is there's a very banal answer, unfortunately, to what you're saying, which is... There's lots of reasons, but the prime reason is social media. The social media has created a clipped culture, a culture where everything's very quick, everything's very fast, everything's very binary, and there isn't much nuance, and there isn't much, and everyone's on a team, and everyone hates everyone else who's on the other team. And what you get as a result of that is sort of very extreme, sort of mad politics, I think. And it's not great for our culture.
1: What I wonder is whether your very meta clip about why... You know, whether this will go viral, what you've just said.
0: I don't know. We're in a really meta place. I don't know.
1: We really are.
0: What's the camera? What camera am I on? Right? Okay. That's the most meta thing that's ever happened, which is flicking around my face and your face. But, I don't know whether it's going to go viral. That's my point is that when you interview people, I have said this to you maybe before, but I think that one of the things that's problematic for me, because I spend all my time thinking, I just want to say something that I really think and not curate what I'm saying. But it's very hard because you spend all your time on a show like this thinking, oh, but what's
1: going to travel?
0: Yeah, and if this goes viral, then it's just going to be a lot of people saying X, Y, and Z. And so, therefore, that gets in the way of authentic speaking.
1: But we've had an authentic conversation.
0: Yeah, well, that's because I can do it, but I can't get it out of my head.
1: Just finally, Andy Burnham, assuming it's him, will come in the day after the World Cup final.
0: Oh, is that when he's coming in? The day after the World Cup
1: final? July 20th. World Cup final's July 19th.
0: Yeah, I know when the World Cup final is.
1: Well, I just want to check that I haven't got that wrong.
0: I absolutely know where the final is. I don't know when Andy Burnham will be coronated.
1: Well, that's when he's going to be coronated.
0: Right. Coronated is not a verb, by the way, but I just said it.
1: It is, actually.
0: Oh, is it? Okay.
1: Yeah. I didn't think it was either, but I checked that.
0: Okay.
1: However, this is what's happening.
0: Yeah.
1: So I want your predictions.
0: Yeah.
1: Who's going to do better, Andy Burnham as Prime Minister or the England team on July the 19th?
0: Well, if England get to the final...
1: Oh, you sound quite slightly sceptical.
0: No, very sceptical. If England, I mean, they've got to beat Norway, who've got Erling Haaland in it. And by the way, can I just say one other thing? I will answer your question, but I should have said when you said, is it coming home... Not every World Cup, but a lot of World Cups have often been defined by one man. 1986, Maradona. 1982, by Paolo Rossi. Basically, it is possible that this World Cup will be Erling Haaland's World Cup. It's possible, because he is unbelievable. I mean, unbelievable. And
1: so
0: that's what we need to do, is if we can contain Erling Haaland, we can win this World Cup. Because we will be cheating destiny.
1: And what's your prediction for Norway, though, the game versus Norway?
0: Well, I don't know. It totally depends on whether we can contain Haaland.
1: No, but give me your prediction.
0: What, a score?
1: Give me your bet. Yeah.
0: No, I'm not going to give you a score.
1: You don't do that.
0: No, I don't do that.
1: Because that would go viral as well.
0: No, it won't, because I'll be wrong. But what I think is that they have to get the defence sorted out. Here's our problem. If you want to, I've got to get football-y for a minute.
1: Yeah.
0: So the problem is that he did choose some slightly odd selections, which means we don't have a lot of cover at right back. He should have taken Trent Alexander-Arnold. And Kwanzaa isn't a right back. That's not his full-time job at Bayer Leverkusen. So, therefore, it was a bit of a centre-back's challenge that led to him being sent off. And Reece James is still not fit, so he has to find a way around that. And all of this means that we might be screwing up the defence when the best attacker in the world is about to play against us. So that is a problem, but we might still get around it.
1: God, this is the most football we've ever had on this show in its almost 3 months of history.
0: I know, I could go on, but
1: so
0: I probably shouldn't.
1: Political prediction next. Is Andy Burnham going to be more successful?
0: Well, if England win the World Cup, right, I've said it out loud, if they do, no Prime Minister is going to be as successful as that. In fact, I think you'll find that when England did win the World Cup in 1966, who was Prime Minister? Harold Wilson?
1: Yeah, I think
0: so. He was not as successful in terms of his memory and place in the English culture as that 1966 team. No one is still singing about Harold Wilson and the pound in your pocket, right? But people are still singing about the 1966 football team.
1: But if we've just had a terrible defeat, we haven't got to the final... Andy Burnham, it's all to play for, basically, isn't it?
0: Yeah. I mean, look, I don't know that much about Andy Burnham. I think something very British, which is probably true enough about other countries as well, but certainly in Britain, is Andy Burnham does have something of that sort of... He seems like a sort of nice bloke, right? And sort of he's quite well put together in a kind of, you know, modern dad kind of way.
1: Is he the Harry Kane of politics?
0: No, he's definitely not. No. I mean, I say that because, and no disrespect to Andy Burnham, but Harry Kane is a massive talent. And in my opinion, sorry to say this, and this might go viral, no politician is a massive talent.
1: Wow.
0: Harry Kane is a massively more talented person than any politician.
1: And seemingly very nice and modest.
0: No, he seems like a lovely guy. But to be that good at football, that is something unbelievable. Whereas to be able to be like Andy Burnham, which is good, like, you know, to be able to impress people with how you're a straight up guy and you're northern and you're nice and you're good at this and you've done well in Manchester. I mean, that's great. But it's not like scoring that goal, you know, the various goals that Harry Kane has scored that are unbelievable.
1: That's all from me for this week. I'll be back on Monday at 7 o'clock. Enjoy the rest of your weekend.
2: I- I'm Cordelia Lynch, Sky's Asia correspondent, based here in Bangkok.
3: These slums, once gripped by fear and death.
2: There is far less bloodshed now, but it hasn't gone away.
4: Who's asking you to kill?
5: The police will give me the orders, and after I kill the target, I throw the gun away.
2: We try our best to uncover and unpick a fast-changing and deeply complex region.
6: These large waterways provided an excellent source of body disposal.
2: This is the Buriganga River, where victims who'd allegedly been shot dead were dumped. Sheikh Hasina, how confident are you

0: man can't leave because we understand that he's just been shot in the leg.
1: They have decided that the only way they'll allow elections is if I'm inside jail or killed.
2: Sky News get the full story first.
3: Chinese vessels start encircling the boat we're on, blocking its path.
0: The Chinese are now deploying water cannons, firing it directly towards our boat. We've discovered doctors across Delhi dishing out pills like this, claiming they will provide a lifelong cure for homosexuality.
3: Rohingya people fleeing an escalating civil war.
4: The situation here in Cox's is desperate. An already insecure place does feel a lot more precarious.

0: This is Sky News at 8 o'clock. The headlines this evening. Police say Anne Widdecombe was attacked 24 hours before she was found dead at her Devon home. Detectives are still looking for a suspect as they investigate the death of the former MP. One of the nation's most trusted voices, tributes pour in for former Sky News presenter Dermot Murnaghan, who has died at the age of 68. More than 20 missing and at least 12 people killed in one of Spain's worst wildfires in its history. Plus, we'll be live from Miami as excitement builds for England's quarterfinal clash against Norway tonight. Good evening. Police investigating the murder of the former Conservative Minister Anne Widdecombe have said today that she was attacked at 12:30 in the afternoon on Wednesday, nearly 24 hours before she was found dead. This morning, Devon and Cornwall police released a 26-year-old man from custody who was previously arrested as part of the investigation. Detectives are appealing for anyone to come forward with information that might help the investigation into her death at her home in Hayter. The former politician moved to her rural Devon home in 2008, 2 years before she retired from the Commons. Let's take you through what we know so far about the events of the past few days. At 8 o'clock on Wednesday, Anne Widdecombe appeared on Talk TV. Police say they believe she was attacked at around 12:30 p.m. on Wednesday. Just under 24 hours later, on Thursday, officers were called to Widdecombe's home by the ambulance service. Early on Friday morning, the 78-year-old's death was announced to the public by her agent, making no suggestion of any wrongdoing. The case took a turn when Devon and Cornwall police announced they had arrested a 26-year-old man on suspicion of murder. The man was released from police custody early this morning and is no longer part of the investigation. Sky's Dan Whitehead reports.
1: Inside her Dartmoor home, the forensic work continues. On Saturday morning, police revealed the 26-year-old suspect arrested had been released, no longer under investigation.
2: This murder inquiry shifted fast on Friday, and it continues to do so. Police issuing an update saying that they believe that the attack on Miss Widdecombe took place at her home down this road at around 12:30 on Wednesday afternoon, around 24 hours before her body was found.
1: Police say they are continuing to look for a white male. At the 78-year-old's home on the edge of Hayter, flowers were laid. Peter was Anne's personal driver for the last 10 years.
3: I like her because if you asked her a question, you'd get a direct answer. There was no mucking about. She was brilliant, absolutely brilliant. I thought she was a great politician. She was

0: very strong in her views, I don't think you'd be able to replace that sort of person. Not really.
1: News of Anne's murder has put her nearest village of Ilsington on the front pages. She came to this shop every morning for her newspaper.
2: But she was very polite, very nice, quite a strong lady. Shocked. Yeah. And very sad, you know, she was a very lively lady. It's a terrible thing to happen.
1: The long-time Conservative politician became a spokesperson for Reform UK, laying a wreath close to her home, the party's leader, Nigel Farage.
3: Words, there are no words that I can utter to somebody who's committed this act of barbarity against an innocent 78-year-old lady who wouldn't harm a fly. I just hope that the killer is caught as quickly as possible and brought to justice. That's all I can say.
4: We gather with sadness in our hearts at the sudden death of Anne Widdecombe.
1: Meanwhile, at Buckfast Abbey, a mass held in her name, the congregation gathering to pay their respects.
5: I think what I enjoyed today was his very balanced and appreciative view of Anne Widdecombe, someone who I think was magnificent, even though I disagreed with every word she said.
6: To be here on the same day that their having prayers said for her is a lovely coincidence.
7: I think she'd be very happy with the service today, yeah.
1: It has now been several days since Anne Widdecombe sustained serious injuries inside her home. Pressure to find who was responsible is growing. Dan White is Sky News on Dartmoor, Devon.
8: And that story is sure to feature heavily on our late night programme, The Wrap, tonight from 10 p.m. Here to discuss all of today's big stories and the best of tomorrow's papers will be political correspondent at The Independent, Millie Cook, and political and PR consultant Nathaniel Ogoni. Now we turn to the very sad news that former Sky News presenter Dermot Murnaghan has died. He was 68 years old. He had been diagnosed with stage 4 prostate cancer. Dermot worked with us here at Sky News for 15 years, during which he brought you many of the most consequential moments in modern history, from election nights to state occasions and the death of the late Queen Elizabeth II. Let's bring you some of the statement on behalf of Dermot's family. They said the family wished to thank the medical teams who cared for Dermot with such sensitivity and extraordinary compassion throughout his illness. Also, for the many, many kind messages of goodwill that he received over the last year since his diagnosis of stage 4 prostate cancer. And his subsequent campaigning to raise awareness for screening programmes for the disease. The family request that anyone wishing to remember him considers supporting Prostate Cancer UK, Prostate Cancer Research and North London Hospice so that others may benefit from the research and care he received. Sky's Mark Austin takes a look back at Dermot's life and career.
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13: With an air of easy authority, the voice that broke the news that wasn't always easy to take was so often that of Dermot Murnaghan.
14: We have reports from Paris that Diana, Princess of Wales, has been killed in a car accident.
13: Calm credibility is the prerequisite in these moments, and Dermot had it in spades.
15: We have some very important news. Buckingham Palace has just announced that Her Majesty Queen Elizabeth II has died. She was 96 years old. She was the longest reigning monarch in British history and the world's oldest head of state.
16: One of Dermot's great strengths was his ability to stay remarkably calm and lucid under intense pressure. He'd have heard in his earpiece, "Break the news, Dermot," and he did it brilliantly, ahead of everyone else as it happens. And that was classic Dermot. Calm, precise, caught the mood of the country dead right, got the tone right.
13: With a journalistic career that had its grounding in local newspapers, Dermot went on to work for all the country's major news broadcasters. He began at ITN with appearances on Channel 4 News and News at 10, a high-profile beginning to a high-profile broadcasting career. In the early 2000s, Dermot embraced the more relaxed format of breakfast television with the BBC.
17: OK, have a stretch of that and a feel. You can get into that. That is a small...
18: I could get into that.
17: No, not you, but...
13: But the challenge of rolling news awaited at Sky News, a challenge he relished, becoming a key face of the channel.
16: He understood the speed at which he had to react, and he did that really well.
19: Good morning and welcome to Murnaghan, live from Westminster.
13: His Sunday morning politics programme drew all the big names, his interview style not hectoring or showily combative.
3: Doing things that use a lot more electricity than many household chores.
19: Sounds like Tracy Island, then. You've got
3: banks
19: of computers.
3: But again, you're doing the same thing.
13: But precise and exacting.
20: I don't think you're being terribly fair. Your viewers can make their own decision.
19: Until you get the party line right. OK, well, we'll have to end it there. As Shadow Business Secretary, thank you very much indeed.
13: In his own way, he took no prisoners.
21: Why do sections of the very party that you devoted your political life and soul to, why do they hate you so fundamentally?
22: I don't know.
12: Not so fast. Sky News here, with me, Dermot Monaghan.
13: But this serious broadcaster never took himself too seriously.
12: Welcome to Eggheads, the show where a team of five quiz challengers pit their wits against possibly the greatest quiz team in Britain.
13: Grabbing any opportunity to throw off the straitjacket of news, whether with comedy sketches or quiz shows.
12: When you cycle around the Cadbury site here in Keynsham, you get a real sense of just how embedded in the local community it has all become.
13: Cycling was his love and joy, with many an hour spent battling the climes of this country and his beloved Ireland, where his family had a home.
23: I've got a fundraising page, which I know you're going to put up there.
13: But the real battle was with prostate cancer, and it was a grim one. Untested and undiagnosed until well into his 60s, he was eventually told he had stage 4 cancer.
23: I fell very ill on a foreign holiday and, kind of rushed back here to get treated by a wonderful health service and was diagnosed, real bolt from the blue.
13: With fellow sufferers like Sir Chris Hoy and later David Cameron, he spoke out to warn others and to call for a national screening programme.
23: Look at the benefit to catching someone like Chris or me earlier on in the diagnosis.
24: It will have had a huge impact. He will have saved people's lives because people would have heard him say that. They'd think, OK, I won't put off the PSA test. I'll go and ask for one. I'll ask my doctor. And I think it was brilliant that he came out when he did.
13: There was a bravery in adversity that characterised the man.
16: I love Dermot's company. He didn't say very much, but when he did chat, what he said was golden, insightful and clear and on the money. And what I really liked about him, that's why he was a good journalist, is he didn't like authority and he wasn't shy of showing it.
23: And I want to say thanks to you all for putting up with me and supporting me so resolutely through elections, resigning prime ministers and monarchs' funerals.
13: Dermot Monaghan, a consummate broadcaster, a voice of our times, a husband, a father, a friend to so many, taken from us so cruelly soon.
23: You stay classy, planet Earth. Goodbye.
8: Well, in a statement, Sky Group Chief Executive Dana Strong said Dermot Monaghan was one of the great British news anchors and journalists of his generation. Audiences tuned in to see him at breakfast, lunchtime and on the evening news across Channel 4, ITV, the BBC and at Sky News. In television news, Dermot could and did do it all. Millions learned of the moments that made history from Dermot. He reported to the nation news of the death of Queen Elizabeth II and Princess Diana. She went on to add, I'm deeply saddened to hear news of his death and on behalf of all my colleagues at Sky, including his many friends in Sky News and beyond, we send our sincere condolences to his family and his friends. Well, excitement is building as England prepare to take on Norway tonight in the quarterfinals of the World Cup. Kickoff is less than a couple of hours away now. Let's go to our sports correspondent, Rob Harris, who is in Miami for us. And Rob, I mean, this World Cup quarterfinal is the big stage. You expect the big names to turn up. So will it be Haaland or will it be Kane?
0: Well, it's a new stage for Haaland and Norway. The fact they've never made it this far in a men's World Cup before. Harry Kane's been here so often with England, a fifth quarterfinal in a row. But Kane's even been eclipsing Haaland this season in terms of the goals for England and Bayern Munich, well over 70 at the age of 32. So Haaland playing catch-up. But he is number two on the scoring leaderboard here at this World Cup, only behind Lionel Messi and indeed... and Kylian Mbappe. But this is a huge moment for England here in the heat. You can already feel it now, so it's so hot and humid here that it's going to be a really challenging environment for the Three Lions and for Norway playing in Miami in July. And there have been some rumours going around about there might be some sort of delay to this kickoff, but no sign of any thunderstorms at the moment looking into the skies. There was a lot of electrical storms last night here. There was that delay on Sunday night at the Aztec Stadium in Mexico City, but that was the game England came through when they had to show resilience and grit to beat the co-host 3-2. The blot on that game was Jarrod Kwanza being sent off. England did manage to hold on with 10 men, but then they were hit the news that Kwanza would be receiving a two-match ban. So Thomas Tuchel has had to switch things up in defence, and we are hearing that it seems like the defence will look like this, with quite a Manchester City domination in there, because Nico Riley at left back, a centre back pairing of Mark Gay and John Stones potentially, and then on the right where we did have Kwanza playing, Aston Villa's Ezri Konsa. So they're the players who will be tasked with trying to stop Haaland. The other main priority is trying to stop the service through to him. So that will be cancelling out Arsenal's Martin Odegaard, who's the creator of the Norway team. But the Three Lions will feel confident. They've got through some of the games where they've been up against it. Might seem long forgotten now that they were so close to going out against DR Congo in the round of 32. Kane's late double sending them through, and then they got the memorable win in the Azteca. But for here today, it's really going to be coping with the heat. I mean, it is just fiercely hot. You feel it just standing outside for a few minutes. And some of the other stadiums England have played in the United States have had roofs, have had air conditioning. But here at the Hard Rock Stadium, it is absolutely open to all the elements. So it's going to be baking hot. A lot of fans, though, have been warming up on South Beach, and particularly the Norway fans with their Viking row. And they've certainly been making their mark on this World Cup, having never won a knockout stage game before coming here to North America. So the pressure might well be on England, given the fact Norway are the newcomers at this stage. And they'll find out later on today, the winners, who they're playing the semi-final, with Argentina and Switzerland still to come.
8: Rob, thanks very much for the moment. I'm joined now by Katie Barnfield, who's at an England fan zone in Manchester, and Charlotte Liebing, who's with Norway fans in East London. Katie, to you first. How are England fans there feeling about the game?
2: Well, here in the Co-op Arena, there's a lot of excitement. Of course, everyone is very excited. The doors have actually just opened here. Pretty soon there's going to be nearly 2,000 fans here waiting to watch England take on Norway in the World Cup quarterfinal, and they're going to be watching them on this enormous 23-metre screen behind me, where they're going to get a very good view of all of the match action. It is, of course, tonight going to be the clash of the star strikers, Harry Kane versus Norway's Erling Haaland. And very appropriately, we are right in Haaland's backyard. We're next to the Etihad Stadium, where, of course, in his day job, he plays for Manchester City. So can England hold Norway back? Can they hold Haaland back? Some of the fans here definitely think so. We're going to have a chat to some of them now. Do you guys want to have a chat to us?
4: Yeah.
2: How are you feeling about the game?
18: Feeling about the game? I think we're going to win 3 or 4 nil. I think
2: 3 or 4 nil. That's optimistic.
18: I think if Dan Burn plays, he's had Haaland on his pocket all day. He can't want too hard or anything else. He can't spin nothing. All he can do is hold the ball up. Oh, and he just wait for an opportunity. If England play, they're going to do Declan Rice, Anderson, all that back four in between place. Not going to happen. I mean, if you get an early goal, it's curtains.
4: And how are you going to be celebrating if England do make it to the semis tonight?
18: Come back to the house, we've got a fireball right there. Got winner. As you respond to my fireball, I love the thing. 100%, we're down here now. Uber, you put it up there. Put Sky Sports, put an Uber in for us so we get home. As soon as it's finished, we're going home. We're going home and watch Argentina get beat. Can't fucking wait.
4: Try not to swear if you can. It's just before the watershed. I do apologise.
18: Let's see a B-ball like this.
4: And how are you guys feeling about the match?
5: How are we feeling about the match? I think England are going to win.
4: You do? And what's your score prediction?
5: 3-2.
4: Optimistic. So a lot of optimism from the fans here. They think England are going to win. You heard it here first. At least 3 goals for England. Let's see if they pull it off.
6: Katie, thank you. And we apologise for the offensive language that was used there. Let's bring Charlotte in now, who is with Norwegian fans. Charlotte, what's the mood there? Because the England fans we just heard from are very confident.
7: The mood is very confident, isn't it? I hear you at all, but it's a Scandi pub in Hackney, and I think every Norway fan in London is here. They've been here since about 5 o'clock. They wanted to get a seat, didn't want to miss out. Let's talk to the landlord. I mean, how are you coping with everyone? And how did this become the centre of the Norwegian fan universe?
22: It's because I'm from Norway, and I hung a few Norwegian fans. Become the Norwegian fortress of London, and it will be a special fortress here tonight because we're going to beat England.
7: Fighting talk now, we've got to mention, haven't we, Haaland? I mean, to us he's phenomenal. In Norway, is he just quite a normal guy?
22: He's very humble, eh? It's like you say, stay humble. But we have so many other players in Haaland. We have Kjeldrup, Oscar Bob, Patrick Berg, Ødegaard. I can name them all, you know. So it's a lot of focus on Haaland, but all the others are amazing as well.
7: But you are right. I think what has really captured the imagination is how humble, funny, down-to-earth the players seem to be. And they're just having an absolute blast, aren't they? Fair to say they didn't think they would come this far?
22: I think we were sort of hoping for a quarter-final, and here we are now. And we're only 2 games away from the final. So
7: we've got 2 European giants going in battle tonight. And they're both pretty similar in their sort of the way they play, as in a good teamwork and that thirst for goals. So England will need to keep the ball away from Haaland, won't they?
22: I think they need to keep the ball away from the people supplying Haaland, because that's where the key is for England tonight, I think.
7: And how about the turnout? Is it always this busy on a Saturday night?
22: We're normally busy, but look at these lovely people.
7: The atmosphere is absolutely phenomenal here. I think the heat is close to Miami, actually. Yeah. But we can't let you go without the famous... the viral chant. So I think Andre on the drum there, we are going to give you a flavour.

Donut. I think she was saying something we can't hear because it's too loud there. That was I was intimidated, and they look awesome, and the fans look great, and they're in great spirit. Charlotte, thank you very much indeed. We're going to take you to Miami now. This is the stadium, the scene at the stadium. Just over an hour and a half to go until kickoff, so the atmosphere is really building up there. England versus Norway for a place in the semi-finals of the World Cup. That's coming up soon. This is Sky News. Coming up very soon, how England sealed a T20 series win over India.

0: Robbie Keane, the manager. When did you realise that coaching and management was something that was going to be in your future?
1: Well, I started doing my coaching badges in my late 20s with the RSFA. I used to do quite a lot anyway. I used to watch a lot of the managers, see what they do, how they deal with players and also the sessions that they did. So I was always kind of intrigued with stuff like that. But then as I started to get older, I knew that that's exactly what I wanted to do when I finished, because I love football. I love being on the grass. I love being around a club. I live in the dressing room and with players and trying to help players. So, yeah, I kind of knew a long time ago.
0: Great players don't always make great managers. So talk to us about that transition.
1: I found it quite natural because I was a captain for a long time.
2: Robbie Keane captains the Tottenham side tonight on his 100th Premiership appearance for them.
1: You know, you'd have to fall out with certain people. You know, people's not turning up, disrespecting the coaching staff in some way, or especially the fitness guys or the kit men. So that was always, I was always okay with that.
0: What did you learn from being an assistant?
1: When I was with the national team, with Mick, obviously I knew Mick before because I played under him. So I knew Mick's personality. I knew how real he is with people, how honest he is with people. And that's one thing that I always said to the players, I'll always tell you the truth, why you're not playing and what you can do to improve, to help yourself get back in the team. You know, just watching Mick close up, how he interacts, not just with the players, how he interacts with in the hotel, with the staff, with the medical staff, with the kit men and people like that. He was brilliant. He was brilliant keeping everybody together.
0: Let's talk about your pathway into management and the fact that you've come abroad to manage different teams. Is that something from your background, having come from Ireland over to the Premier League and then gone out to Italy at a young age, where you thought, why not?
1: For me, it's about getting the opportunity. There's limited opportunities in England because there's thousands of people trying to get jobs, and you see a lot of people, the same people getting the same jobs in the Championship and in League One, and you've got young coaches crying out for opportunities. Go somewhere else. Go learn your trade somewhere else. Also given the opportunity from different people, which I have been. And also for me, the big thing was having the opportunity to play in Europe. So I played in Europe. I know that feeling, what it's like to play in Europe and to go out to that music as a manager. For me, that was a big attraction also.
0: Who are your mentors? And do you study other managers? Do you look at, for example, Pep and look at what he's doing?
3: Now for a check on the weather.
4: I hope we haven't forgotten anything.
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3: Heatwave conditions will continue in parts of the south this coming week, but a strengthening easterly means we won't see the extremes of recent days. Before then, most places will be dry and sunny into the evening, but southern parts will be breezy, while cloud in the north and far east will extend across much of eastern England.
6: All Clear Travel Insurance proudly sponsors Sky News Weather.
3: This is Sky News. Coming up, we'll have the latest from southern Spain, where more than 20 people are missing after...

0: Hundreds of firefighters are still battling to contain one of Spain's worst ever wildfires. 12 people have died and more than 20 people are still missing near Los Gallardos. Alistair Buncle reports.
1: The village of Beda was at the centre of the fire. The hills around it are scorched black and in some places still burning. The roads we drove on to get there were death traps a few nights ago. People were burnt in their cars trying to escape and trapped in the dry riverbeds as they desperately tried to find a safe passage out. Firefighters worked through the night to contain it. The wind dropped, giving them a chance. When we reached Beda this morning, it was almost deserted, apart from the emergency services still there to protect it, and a few local residents who had stayed to help.
2: Well, at the moment, our house is safe, but we can see we're driving back the way we're not supposed to be driving. But I don't know, the flames were coming our way again, so we've got some essential stuff out of the house, and now we're here waiting to see what happens, basically. I don't know.
3: How's it been over the last couple of days?
2: Horrible. Horrible. I've been helping people evacuate. I've been helping children getting out, taking people to refuge centres.
1: We watched helicopters scooping water out of swimming pools and reservoirs to dump onto the flames. The air smelt of burning. The roads were almost empty. Everybody was still on edge.
3: We're in the village of Beda, which until yesterday you couldn't get any access to. And the fires are around here, but the police have asked us to leave immediately. Reports from locals that the fires are starting to come back again this way, even though there are other reports that it is now contained.
1: Many of the homeowners here are British. Their place in the sun had become a nightmare in the darkness of Thursday night.
3: This is in the sort of valleys just below the village of Toure, and most of the land is now charred black. Interestingly, a lot of the houses look as though they're pretty much untouched, and that was the advice from the authorities, to shelter in place. But that must have felt so counterintuitive at the time, with the fire raging all around you, and you can see how close it has got to so many houses, which is probably why a lot of people naturally decided to flee.
1: The fire brigade believe that they have contained the fire and they're now trying to push it back.
4: Yesterday's fire was very violent. It reached 100 metres per minute. However, today from morning until 4 p.m, we have had weather conditions that have made it possible to turn the fight against the fire and instead of defending ourselves, to attack it and start working to stabilise in the next few hours.
1: We met Debs in a sports centre that is being used to house the evacuated. She escaped the fire on Thursday night with her husband, two dogs and a parrot.
5: We live on the campsite at Los Gallardos, and on Thursday we saw the fire start around about 4 o'clock in the afternoon. We saw the smoke as we were coming back home, and then later on that day, that evening, they came around the campsite and said we had to leave. It was frightening to see the flames up on the hill, so we decided to just go down the road and stay in the car, which is what we did. We had the aircon running all night for the dogs to keep them cool.
1: 6,500 hectares have been burnt. This has been one of the worst fires in Spanish history. The dead are still being identified, and some are still missing. Beda's hell is not yet over. Alistair Buncle, Sky News, in southeastern Spain.
0: This is Sky News. Coming up, Sky News visits the sites and the families worst affected by what appears to be a crackdown on Christianity taking place in China.
6: We've got your Sunday mornings covered. 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
8: What's it like doing this kind of stuff when he's not here?
9: Yeah, I miss him. He just inspired me to be a better person. He's shown us what living looks like in the toughest and most difficult of circumstances.
10: I'm Greg Milam, and I'm Sky's chief North of England correspondent. Those vivid colours of summer have faded now, but the trauma for everyone who witnessed what happened here hasn't gone away.
11: Devastation. Not we lost three of them.
10: Ruda Cabana's guilty pleas mean they won't have to relive what they saw in court, but everyone here tells you they'll carry it for the rest of their lives.
12: You see people running red lights time after time after time. This is an offence that sometimes has the most awful of consequences.
13: When you speed through a pedestrian crossing, there is a risk that you could batter somebody to death.
14: It isn't what politicians see from election battle buses, but what ordinary people see from the buses that shape the timetable of their lives.
15: I feel like there's no trust between the people and the politicians.
16: Labour's going to get in definitely, and they're no better than the Conservatives.
17: I've reported from around the world and around the UK.
18: Mandatory evacuation, you must leave!
19: For many people, Harvey is far from over.
14: People here believe the water will be this deep for weeks.
20: Are you trying to run me over, Sir Philip?
21: No, go away.
20: Look like it, sir. Will you respond to those who made accusations, Sir Philip?
21: Can you go away?
22: A very good morning to you all.
23: Morning. Do you regret the tweet, Gary?
10: There's no sign, publicly at least, of either side being willing to give ground.
14: Brianna's dad told Sky News what he thinks of them.
24: If I'm honest, I hate them. They're just evil. They'll always be monsters.
25: He had a beautiful death. He fell asleep in my arms. This is about a dying person's choice to die peacefully when they want to, on their terms.
26: It has never been easy to be a Christian in China. But right now, this feels like a community besieged. Theirs is a story of pain and persistence.
27: He took my husband into prison.
26: One that the state...
28: We're pretty aware we're already being watched and followed as well.
26: ...makes difficult to tell. We'll take you to various corners of this country, and for the first time, to scenes of key church demolitions. We will ask what is happening to Christians in China.
29: Okay, we're going.
30: Drive, drive, drive.
26: We can't tell you exactly where this journey begins. It is safe only to say that we're in Thailand. We've come to a secluded rental house, to a scene that China sees as subversive.

0: What you're looking at is a rare thing to be able to film and document. An underground religion, a persecuted church pushing on. For many thousands of Chinese Christians, this is what Sunday service now looks like.
1: There are like more than 1,500,
2: people.
1: But most of them, they won't turn on their cameras.
2: Is it a risk for people to have their cameras on in this situation?
1: I think so. The ones who turn on their camera, mostly just the elder people, don't really care about that.
0: Right. Cherry is a member of Zion Church. It's a Chinese Protestant movement, unsanctioned and unaccepted. It's been years since they were allowed to worship inside a church. Now even this is a target, and she knows they're being watched.
1: Here, people are talking, oh, you are Satan, shut up. They were talking like, be faithful to Chairman Mao, faithful to CCP.
2: But your belief is that these are being posted by people who are trying to intimidate you, not just harmless members of the public.
1: Yeah.
0: But anguish lurks just below the surface. She and her son are grappling with their new reality here. Mourning the home that they fled. The people they were forced to leave. It is a grief with nowhere to turn.
1: That's in Beijing, a cafeteria. Mm. I said, why don't we have a date?
0: Most of all, she misses her husband. He's a pastor in the Zion Church. But Gao Yingjia was one of 18 church leaders arrested in October.
1: He was feeling really tired by then.
0: He's since been charged with fraud. He and others remain in detention.
1: I think they came around 2 a.m. We heard the hard knock on the door. So me and my husband put on clothes and they came downstairs. They showed a piece of paper and took my husband away.
2: What was it like?
1: Yeah, I was really terrified. As a Christian in China, we knew there would be a risk. But you can never say that you are fully prepared for this. We just don't understand why the government want to shut down the church.
0: Cherry was warned she could be next. To protect her son, she bought a ticket and fled.
2: How about your son? How is he now, and how has this last few months been for him?
1: Before we left, my son started to having nightmares. He said, Mom, will they take you away in prison as well? He got really frustrated and he cried a lot. Mom, I really miss Beijing. I miss my home. Actually, in my heart, I said, it's the same for me. I just really want to go home, go back to the normal life. But I knew at the moment we couldn't go back.
0: The arrests of Zion Church leaders were coordinated and countrywide, seemingly part of a much wider crackdown. Multiple other movements have been targeted too. Raids, arrests and detentions on a scale not seen here for years. There are tens of millions of Christians in China. Officially, they can only worship at churches affiliated and overseen by the state. And while many do, others refuse and are targets. Unregistered movements are forced underground and are known as house churches. They usually want to worship independent from the state and its rules. And that is a problem here. We wanted to understand what this all means for China's Christians. And there's no better place to do this than the province of Zhejiang and its southern city of Wenzhou. This area is sometimes called the Jerusalem of China. By some estimates, 15% of people here are Christian, and it shows. But if China says religious freedom is protected, then what is allowed? And what does that look like?
3: Looks like they've still got their Christmas decorations up.
0: We started a church with an interesting story.
3: So the sign says welcome, it's closed up. They've actually still got their Christmas tree up and we're shooting this at the beginning of June.
0: Twelve years ago, this place pushed back. There were huge protests here that fought the removal of its cross from the roof. It's a measure that's sometimes imposed. It was a fight they did not win. Today, it's an example of a registered church that abides by the rules. A national flag, CCTV, and total obedience to the state. Defiance paused, survival prioritised. Suli Chan has worked here for nearly 25 years. He gives a sense of a healthy community, but one that knows it treads a fine line.
4: The situation regarding the removal of the cross was quite intense. There were probably several hundred people protecting it that night. The whole area was packed with people, front and back, everywhere. There were so many, it was really frightening.
5: Does the church feel like it has to be careful to obey the rules, though? Do you think the government are watching what's happening here?
4: As long as you don't openly oppose them, there aren't any issues. They often come and sit in the back to listen to the sermons. Officials from the town government do this frequently. They're quite good to us.
0: But we're interrupted by a timely demonstration of just how closely they're watched.
6: 你好,你好,你好,你好,你好,你好,你怎么样?
0: This is the party secretary, he tells me. We've been inside for less than 10 minutes. We have no idea how they knew we were here. The authorities are calling him, and it's time that we left. And this experience was not a one-off. At another church known for its government approval. This time, the call takes just a matter of minutes.
7: 刚才政府里知道你们过来。
8: Just now, the government found out you were coming. The head of this church is a little scared and he wants you to leave promptly.
7: 他意思是叫你们早点回去。
3: We've just been here a couple of minutes talking to the pastor. There's a real sense the government know we're here and they're getting quite nervous and they're asking us to leave.

0: We visited multiple sites in this area, asked about multiple churches.
1: Was it very big when it was there?
0: Before, were there more? Were there more churches in the town before?
2: 很多耶, 很多.
1: Neither man. Oh, no.
0: Unease about us and our questions was the most common theme that we found. Around here, there are plenty of places where crosses clearly once stood. Plenty trying to keep a low profile. Plenty others were just too anxious to talk. Here, they simply said, these times are too sensitive. Another threat hanging over this place is church demolition. Not common, but it happens. This enormous structure, one prominent example from 2014, authorities said due to building code violations. And here, more recently, the church appears to be part of a whole area cleared. These videos show the moment the Nangang church was pulled down, believers desperately trying to stop it. Today, there is little sign it was ever there. An old people's home looks over the site. One woman tells us that a church used to be here. Another quickly tells her to be quiet. But next door we do find this, a temporary replacement, we're told. It's unclear when the new church will be built. For now, it feels like a downgrade.
1: The overriding impression you get from being here and speaking to people in these communities is just this deep sense of nervousness, the feeling that just one step out of line could have really dire consequences. And we know that lots of churches that have been targeted in the recent crackdowns have opted to keep as low a profile as possible. So it is hard to chart just how widespread this has been. But what feels certain is that the space here to operate and worship in a way that is meaningfully independent from the Chinese Communist Party feels to have dramatically narrowed, perhaps gone altogether. So ever-present is the state paranoia about any group it does not control.
0: Xi Jinping has made no secret of his plans to make religion more Chinese. Sinicization is an explicit directive, and tightening regulation closes the gaps. In this recent edict on online religious activities, clergy should love the motherland and uphold the leadership of the Communist Party. Churches must only use platforms that are lawfully established, and they need a specific government license. And some say, most worryingly, they must not disseminate or inculcate religious ideas among minors. Bob Fu lives in America and runs an organization that charts the persecution of Chinese Christians. His assessment of this moment is dire.
3: I think this is the worst moment since the end of Cultural Revolution. You know, the CCP with 90 million Communist Party members with a nuclear weapon, they are living in paranoia. They would regard any organized social organization structure like as a political threat, and they're determined to eliminate it.
0: It is quite the allegation, one that China vehemently rejects.
1: What's your response to the accusation that China is making it increasingly difficult for independent Christian movements to practice their religion?
4: The Chinese government manages religious affairs in accordance with the law and protects people's freedom of religious belief and normal religious activities. We firmly oppose interference in China's internal affairs under the pretext of the so-called religious issue.
0: Back in the Wenzhou area, we have one final stop.
1: So this morning we've taken quite a long drive, and we've done that just to make sure that the authorities here aren't following us, aren't trailing us, and don't know that we're here. And we've done that because we're headed to what we think is going to be quite a contentious site. It's a place where, up until just a few weeks ago, there was a church, and it was a church where the elders were actively standing up to the authorities.
0: The town of Yaoyang knows the cost of defying the diktats. This was it in December. The church here reportedly rejected a Chinese flag on its premises. Soon after, its cross was forcibly removed, and wanted posters preceded the arrest of its elders. When we arrive in Yaoyang, at first it feels very business as usual, but it is not. In no time at all, it becomes clear we're being trailed. It takes us a moment to find it, but this is what they do not want us to see. The site where the church once stood, now flattened.
1: So the site where this church was taken down is literally just up here. There's lots of police. We're pretty aware we're already being watched and followed as well.
0: Extreme measures were taken to prevent locals filming what happened here. We were no exception.
2: Yeah, they're coming at us now.
5: Okay.
2: Let me jump in the back.
1: Drive. I think we should go, guys, if we can.
2: Can we go?
0: Authorities did not respond when we asked why they demolished the church. The response here says plenty.
1: As we got back in our car, it's now being surrounded by probably half a dozen people, and we're not being allowed to leave.
0: It is the clearest demonstration of how sensitive this has become. For this family, there is at least some safety abroad. But their ordeal is far from over. China insists that religion here is free. It's a claim that's hard to square with what we have found. While some are happy to worship alongside state wishes, it feels others are at something of a standstill, caught up in a paralysis of fear, control, and clampdown. The incredible might of this state that feels it must be almighty.
6: What's the best thing about being a Sky News journalist?
2: Who's funnier?
6: Being a Sky News journalist.
1: A special edition of The World with me, Yalda Hakim.
7: Pakistan had the right to respond.
2: You're like, what?
6: Historic day here today. Congratulations. This is a huge moment.
1: But what happens now?

0: This is Sky News at 9 o'clock. The headlines this evening. Police say Anne Widdecombe was attacked 24 hours before she was found dead at her Devon home. Detectives are still looking for a suspect as they investigate the death of the former MP. One of the nation's most trusted voices. Tributes pour in for former Sky News presenter Dermot Murnaghan, who has died at the age of 68. Plus, the countdown is on. We'll be live from Miami as excitement builds for England's quarterfinal clash against Norway tonight. Good evening. Police investigating the murder of the former Conservative Minister Anne Widdecombe have said today that she was attacked at 12:30 on Wednesday afternoon, nearly 24 hours before she was found dead. This morning, Devon and Cornwall police released a 26-year-old man from custody who had previously been arrested as part of the investigation. Well, detectives are appealing for anyone to come forward with information that might help the investigation into her death at her home in Hatoll. The former politician moved to her rural home in Devon in 2008, 2 years before she retired from the Commons. Let's take you through what we know so far about the events of the past few days. Well, at 8 o'clock on Wednesday, Anne Widdecombe appeared on Talk TV. Police say they believe she was attacked at around 12:30 p.m. on Wednesday. Just under 24 hours later, on Thursday, officers were called to Anne Widdecombe's home by ambulance service. Well, early on Friday morning, the 78-year-old's death was announced to the public by her agent, making no suggestion of any wrongdoing. The case took a turn when Devon and Cornwall police announced they had arrested a 26-year-old man on suspicion of murder. The man was released from police custody early this morning and is no longer part of the investigation. Well, with the latest, Sky's Dan Whitehead reports.
1: Inside her Dartmoor home, the forensic work continues. On Saturday morning, police revealed the 26-year-old suspect arrested had been released, no longer under investigation.
2: This murder inquiry shifted fast on Friday, and it continues to do so. Police issuing an update saying that they believe that the attack on Miss Widdecombe took place at her home down this road at around 12:30 on Wednesday afternoon, around 24 hours before her body was found.
1: Police say they are continuing to look for a white male. At the 78-year-old's home on the edge of Hatoll, flowers were laid. Peter was Anne's personal driver for the last 10 years.
3: I like her because if you asked her a question, you'd get a direct answer. There was no mucking about. She was brilliant, absolutely brilliant. I thought she was a great politician. She was very strong in her views. I don't think you'd be able to replace that sort of person. Not really.
1: News of Anne's murder has put her nearest village of Ilsington on the front pages. She came to this shop every morning for her newspaper.
4: But she was very polite, very nice, quite a strong lady. Shocked. Yeah. And very sad, you know, she was a very lively lady. It's a terrible thing to happen.
1: The long-time Conservative politician became a spokesperson for Reform UK, laying a wreath close to her home. The party's leader, Nigel Farage.
5: There are no words that I can utter to somebody who's committed this act of barbarity against an innocent 78-year-old lady who wouldn't harm a fly. I just hope that the killer is caught as quickly as possible and brought to justice. That's all I can say.
6: We gather with...

0: sadness in our hearts at the sudden death of Anne Widdecombe.
1: Meanwhile, at Buckfast Abbey, a mass held in her name, the congregation gathering to pay their respects.
2: I think what I enjoyed today was his very balanced and appreciative view of Anne Widdecombe, someone who I think was magnificent, even though I disagreed with every word she said.
3: To be here on the same day that they're having prayers said for her is a lovely coincidence.
4: I think she'd be very happy with the service today, yeah.
1: It has now been several days since Anne Widdecombe sustained serious injuries inside her home. Pressure to find who was responsible is growing. Dan White is Sky News on Dartmoor, Devon.
5: And that story is sure to feature heavily on our late night programme, The Wrap, tonight from 10 p.m. Here to discuss all of today's big stories and the best of tomorrow's papers will be political correspondent at The Independent, Millie Cook, and political and PR consultant Nathaniel Ogoni. Now, we turn to the very sad news that former Sky News presenter Dermot Murnaghan has died. He was 68 years old. He had been diagnosed with stage 4 prostate cancer. Well, Dermot worked with us here at Sky News for 15 years, during which he brought you many of the most consequential moments in modern history, from election nights to state occasions and the death of the late Queen Elizabeth II. Let's bring you some of the statement on behalf of Dermot's family. They said the family wished to thank the medical teams who cared for Dermot with such sensitivity and extraordinary compassion throughout his illness. Also for the many, many kind messages of goodwill that he received over the last year since his diagnosis of stage 4 prostate cancer. And his subsequent campaigning to raise awareness for screening programmes for the disease. The family request that anyone wishing to remember him consider supporting Prostate Cancer UK, Prostate Cancer Research and North London Hospice so that others may benefit from the research and care he received. Sky's Mark Austin takes a look back now at Dermot's life and career.
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7: Good morning. This is Sky News Tonight, live from Red Square in Moscow. It's 7 o'clock. This is Sky News Tonight, live from Downing Street.
8: With an air of easy authority, the voice that broke the news that wasn't always easy to take was so often that of Dermot Murnaghan.
9: We have reports from Paris that Diana, Princess of Wales, has been killed in a car accident.
8: Calm credibility is the prerequisite in these moments, and Dermot had it in spades.
7: We have some very important news. Buckingham Palace has just announced that Her Majesty Queen Elizabeth II has died. She was 96 years old. She was the longest reigning monarch in British history and the world's oldest head of state.
10: One of Dermot's great strengths was his ability to stay remarkably calm and lucid under intense pressure. He'd have heard in his earpiece, "Break the news, Dermot," and he did it brilliantly, ahead of everyone else, as it happens. And that was classic Dermot. Calm, precise, caught the mood of the country dead right, got the tone right.
8: With a journalistic career that had its grounding in local newspapers, Dermot went on to work for all the country's major news broadcasters. He began at ITN with appearances on Channel 4 News and News at 10, a high-profile beginning to a high-profile broadcasting career. In the early 2000s, Dermot embraced the more relaxed format of breakfast television with the BBC.
11: OK, have a stretch of that and I feel... get into that. That is a small...
12: I could get into that.
11: No, not you, but...
8: But the challenge of rolling news awaited at Sky News, a challenge he relished, becoming a key face of the channel.
10: He understood the speed at which he had to react, and he did that really well.
7: Good morning and welcome to Murnaghan, live from Westminster.
8: His Sunday morning politics programme drew all the big names. His interview style, not hectoring or showily combative.
13: Doing things that use a lot more electricity than many household chores.
7: Sounds like Tracy Island, then. You've got
13: banks
7: of computers.
13: But again, you're doing the same thing.
8: But precise and exacting.
14: I don't think you're being terribly fair. 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
7: So you're not going to speak until you get the party line right. OK, well, we'll have to end it there. As Shadow Business Secretary, thank you very much indeed.
8: In his own way, he took no prisoners.
12: Why do sections of the very party that you devoted your political life and soul to, why do they hate you so fundamentally?
15: I don't know.
16: Not so fast. Sky News here. With me, Dermot Monaghan.
8: But this serious broadcaster never took himself too seriously.
17: Welcome to Eggheads, the show where a team of five quiz challengers pit their wits against possibly the greatest quiz team in Britain.
8: Grabbing any opportunity to throw off the straitjacket of news, whether with comedy sketches or quiz shows.
18: When you cycle around the Cadbury site here in Keynsham, you get a real sense of just how embedded in the local community it has all become.
8: Cycling was his love and joy, with many an hour spent battling the climes of this country and his beloved Ireland, where his family had a home.
19: I've got a fundraising page, which I know you're going to put up there.
8: But the real battle was with prostate cancer, and it was a grim one. Untested and undiagnosed until well into his 60s, he was eventually told he had stage 4 cancer.
19: I fell very ill on a foreign holiday and, kind of rushed back here to get treated by a wonderful health service and was diagnosed, real bolt from the blue.
8: With fellow sufferers like Sir Chris Hoy and later David Cameron, he spoke out to warn others and to call for a national screening programme.
19: Look at the benefit to catching someone like Chris or me earlier on in the diagnosis.
20: It will have had a huge impact. He will have saved people's lives because people would have heard him say that. They'd think, OK, I won't put off the PSA test. I'll go and ask for one. I'll ask my doctor. And I think it was brilliant that he came out when he did.
8: There was a bravery in adversity that characterised the man.
21: I love Dermot's company. He didn't say very much, but when he did chat, what he said was golden, insightful and clear and on the money. And what I really liked about him, that's why he was a good journalist, is he didn't like authority and he wasn't shy of showing it.
19: And I want to say thanks to you all for putting up with me and supporting me so resolutely through elections, resigning prime ministers and monarchs' funerals.
8: Dermot Monaghan, a consummate broadcaster, a voice of our times, a husband, a father, a friend to so many, taken from us so cruelly soon.
19: You stay classy, planet Earth. Goodbye.
5: In a statement, Sky Group Chief Executive Dana Strong said Dermot Monaghan was one of the great British news anchors and journalists of his generation. Audiences tuned in to see him at breakfast, lunchtime and on the evening news across Channel 4, ITV, the BBC and Sky News. In television news, Dermot could and did do it all. Millions learned of the moments that made history from Dermot. He reported to The Nation news of the death of Queen Elizabeth II and of Princess Diana. She went on to add, "I'm deeply saddened to hear news of his death. And on behalf of all my colleagues at Sky, including his many friends in Sky News and beyond, we send our sincere condolences to his family and his friends." Well, the clock is ticking and excitement is building as England prepare to take on Norway tonight in the quarterfinals of the World Cup. Kickoff is only an hour away. Well, less than an hour away. Our sports correspondent Rob Harris is in sweltering Miami for us. And Rob, it is less than an hour away. So we have the team news. Are there any significant changes for England?
22: Well, two changes for England. One is enforced by the suspension of Gerald Quansah, the right-back, after his sending off in Mexico City. So the back line now looks like a Manchester City-dominated one, with Nico O'Reilly still at left-back. We've also got John Stones and Mark Gahey forming a centre-back partnership. Gahey able to make this one. He is fit and available. And then we have at right-back Ezri Konsa, the Aston Villa man. The other change is Bukayo Saka dropping out and Noni Madueke coming in. So we have seen a lot of changes in this tournament from Thomas Tuchel. Partly it's because it's a long tournament. It's an enlarged one, so we've had the extra round of 32. Also, results that haven't gone England's way, those labouring performances, particularly in the group stage. Of course, nearly going out to DR Congo in the round of 32, that late comeback from Harry Kane, and so much is potentially reliant on Harry Kane again today. Him and Jude Bellingham have been on fire at this tournament, saving England so often, just as Norway have their lethal man, Erling Haaland, up front. All the other Norway players, they haven't got close. They've only got players on one goal each, whereas Haaland has seven. And that shows you what a threat he is, terrorising defences, as we know all too well from the Premier League. But those Manchester City players in defence see him in training all the time. They perhaps will be hoping that they can thwart him. It's also about denying that supply line. Can England prevent him even receiving the ball? It's going to be really gruelling here in Miami. It's very humid. It's over 30 degrees. It feels a lot warmer. There's no breeze at all in the air. It's a stadium without a roof and air conditioning, unlike some of the others here in the United States where England have played. Some have been speculating about whether there'd be some sort of weather delay. Well, as I look at the skies now, hopefully no sign of any electrical storm coming, no thunder and lightning, so no delay as we saw in Mexico City at the weekend. And from the stadium now, I can hear all the England songs going off, so we are expecting more than 10,000 England fans here. In terms of those who come from the UK, and England have a huge fan base out here in the United States. So it'll be interesting to see if it outnumber the Norwegians, because we've seen on South Beach here in Miami so many Norwegians who were determined to be here. So many booked their trips after the last game, because when they got Norway in the last 16, not many of them would have banked on being able to beat the five times champions. But they did, thanks to Haaland, and that's why Norway are here in their first ever quarterfinal. For England, they're trying to reach their first World Cup semi-final since 2018, and still trying to reach a first final in the men's game since 66. But they have been in quarterfinals now so often, it's now five tournaments in a row. They've just not managed to get over the line. That's why we now have Thomas Tuchel in charge. He's been brought in to add that additional star to the jersey, as he says it's become world champions. But first, they have to get past Norway here to reach the semi-finals. And then later on today, the winner of this game will find out who they'll play, whether it'll be Argentina, the reigning champions, or Switzerland.
0: Should be a tasty encounter. Rob, thank you. Well, I'm joined now by Katie Barnfield, who's at a fan zone in Manchester, and Charlotte Leeming, who's in East London with Norway fans. Katie, to you first. How are England fans there feeling about the game?
2: Well, you can tell how much the excitement is already building here at the Co-op Live Arena. My feet are already covered in beer, and the match hasn't even started yet. They've sold almost 2,000 tickets to the fan zone here tonight, so you can imagine how much beer is going to be flying around if England do manage to book their place in the semi-finals after tonight's match. Standing in their way is Norway's star striker Erling Haaland. Very fittingly, we are right in his backyard, next to the Etihad Stadium, where of course he usually plays for Manchester City, and he will be facing off against a few of his City teammates tonight. So can England hold it back? Harry Kane is in control. Can they hold Haaland back?
3: She says 4-1.
2: It
3: was a man, it's coming fucking on.
2: Oh, be careful about swearing. I do have to apologise for the swearing there. I'm very, very sorry for the language. We'll have a chat to you, Kate. What do you think about the game? How hopeful are you?
23: I think it's very hopeful. I think it's going to be 4-1. England's going to fucking smash it.
2: Careful about the language, guys. I do keep telling them I am so, so sorry. I have to apologise for the language again. We'll try someone else. Please don't swear if you wouldn't mind, because we are live on Sky News. Give us your prediction. How are you feeling about the match?
24: 3-1, England breeze it.
2: Breezing it, really? Norway had a pretty good run so far. You're not worried?
24: No, we've got too much. We've got too much this time round. It's coming out.
2: It's coming out. What do you reckon?
0: Thank you very much indeed. And I just need to apologise again. I think Katie did there. You may not have heard it. Apologies for any of the offensive language you may have heard there. Let's go now to Charlotte, who's at a Scandi pub with some Norwegian fans. Let's see if they're better behaved. Charlotte, are they in good spirit? Are they confident they're going to win?
1: They're in very good spirits, very well behaved as well. They've been fanning me, bringing me drinks. Every Norway fan in London is in this pub right now, and it's because of this guy here who has made this the centre point of the World Cup, haven't you?
4: We are the fortress of Norway in London.
1: And this is a dream come true, isn't it? Because how far you've got in the tournament. Did you imagine that when you started out, when this started?
4: I was hoping for a quarterfinal. Here we are. Now we're only two matches from a final. So the confidence is growing every time.
1: So we've got some hardcore fans. They're queuing around the block here, by the way, and have been since about 5 o'clock. Yeah. You keep saying, go away because you won't get in. It's absolutely packed. True fan here. What a score are you expecting tonight?
6: I think it'll be a close game. I reckon we go into extra time and then, you know, Haaland pops up. 115th minute.
1: Haaland, I know it's the whole team, but he's absolute superstar, and now the world knows about it. Social media is just, you can't see anything else on social media but Haaland at the moment, can you? He's a Barbie Shrek, he's even been a spring onion, believe it. But what is it about this guy that we all now love?
9: No, I just think he is so humble, you know, he's so funny, he shows humility, and of course he gets the goals, and that's what we want. We want the dream player for Norway.
1: And that's what we've seen, hasn't it? You know, he's a serious athlete. He's a fantastic footballer. But he's so humble, isn't it? How about you? You've been here at the front, not losing that stool to anyone, are you? You've got the big screen in front of you. What's the score going to be?
11: It's coming home.
1: Away. Let's get back to Norway. Oh. How are you replying to that? Oh my goodness! I thought this was a Scandi pub. How are you replying to that? What's the score going to be, do you think?
25: 3-2 to Norway.
1: Yeah! That's better. Well, earlier we had the Viking row from these guys, but now we've got something a little bit different. A famous song which is going to manifest a victory. Take it away.

can sing, they can row. We saw that in the last hour. But can they play football? We'll see whether Norway can beat England just over half an hour's time, kickoff in Miami. Thank you very much indeed, Charlotte. So those are fans, Norway fans, mainly Norway fans in a Scandi pub in Norway. But there are fans up and down the country will be watching the games. This is a fan zone in Birmingham. And the fans, well, they've filled that place, haven't they? It's packed. So that you can imagine what the atmosphere will be like if England score. This is Manchester. Interesting dancing going there on the bottom right. I'm not sure you want to be on telly. And this is in London, Brighton, actually. Brighton, enjoying the weather, an outdoor watch party there. I'm sure they'll be electric if England win and England score during the match. So those are the fan zones. Fans watching up and down the country. This is Sky News coming up. There's a new women's singles champion

0: Robbie Keane, the manager. When did you realise that coaching and management was something that was going to be in your future?
1: Well, I started doing my coaching badges in my late 20s with the RSFA. I used to do quite a lot anyway. I used to watch a lot of the managers, see what they do, how they deal with players and also the sessions that they did. So I was always kind of intrigued with stuff like that. But then as I started to get older, I knew that that's exactly what I wanted to do when I finished, because I love football. I love being on the grass. I love being around a club. I live in the dressing room and with players and trying to help players. So, yeah, I kind of knew a long time ago.
0: Great players don't always make great managers. So talk to us about that transition.
1: I found it quite natural because I was a captain for a long time.
2: Robbie Keane captains the Tottenham side tonight on his 100th Premiership appearance for them.
1: You know, you'd have to fall out with certain people. You know, if people's not turning up, disrespecting the coaching staff in some way, or especially the fitness guys or the kit men. So that was always...
3: Now for a check on the weather.
4: You're looking happy.
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3: Heatwave conditions will continue in parts of the south next week, but a strengthening easterly means we won't see the extremes of recent days. There'll be a warm, rather cloudy start tomorrow, although western parts can expect plenty of early sunshine.
6: All Clear Travel Insurance proudly sponsors Sky News Weather.

0: Welcome to this week's highlights of the world with me, Yalda Hakim. It's been another week dominated by Donald Trump, who turned up at the NATO summit in Turkey with plenty to say to his allies, not much of it music to their ears. On Iran, an announcement that the ceasefire is over for now with new airstrikes from both sides. And for Ukraine, the promise of more military aid. I spoke to John Finer, who was a senior national security advisor to Joe Biden until he left the White House, about Donald Trump's options in Iran.
1: So I think we're learning a lesson we should have already known, which is that when you launch an unnecessary war, a war that you choose, and it doesn't go well, which they tend not to when they're wars of choice, often the peace also does not go very well. And in this case, the diplomacy to try to end the war was handled fairly amateurishly by people who were part-time diplomats, not full-time experts. And the result was a document, a ceasefire, that is not clear the two sides actually had a meeting of the minds and understood exactly what had been agreed in the same way. And so I think you're going to see a period for the foreseeable future in which there are these periodic skirmishes, rhetorical clashes like the one that took place today. And the war will be over in the sense that we will not go back to full-scale conflict, but not over in the sense that we are not going to go back to the way things were before.
0: A lot of analysts I've spoken to have said, you know, Iran doesn't necessarily have the upper hand. But when you see them again today threatening to close the Strait of Hormuz, and we know this is, for the president, this is something he doesn't want to see happening, given the impact it has on the global economy. They on some level do have the upper hand, do they not?
1: To me, it just depends by what you mean by the upper hand. Because if you mean militarily, could Iran win a fight with the United States military? They obviously can't. Iran suffered significantly greater military losses than the United States did in the course of the conflict, although the losses to the United States were more significant than the U.S. government revealed. But if you mean who can weather pain, who can tolerate the pain of conflict and economic pain better, the United States or Iran, I think Iran rightly believes that they are better positioned to withstand that pain. Remember, when the war ended, quote unquote, and President Trump went out and said, we have a ceasefire, and he was asked why did he bring this war to an end when he didn't get the sorts of concessions on the nuclear program that he had demanded under a total surrender scenario. He said, I don't want to be Herbert Hoover. I don't want to be a president who presides over a period of massive economic dislocation, maybe even depression in the United States, which was an acknowledgement that Iran has the ability to hurt the United States economically. And that has not changed.
0: And of course, you know, you talked about the fact that this is a war of choice for the United States, and we know that it isn't for Iran. This is it's about survival of the regime, and for them, winning meant being able to just stand and survive.
1: Yes, absolutely. And one of the things we're learning, not just in Iran, but also on the battlefield in Ukraine, is that a country that is attacked, that faces an existential threat, even if from a bigger, more powerful, ostensibly adversary, is more motivated to fight and tends to be more willing to go further to try to achieve its own survival. And the standard for survival for Iran in this conflict was relatively low. Continue the regime. That is basically the standard they set, and they have met that standard.
0: You were involved in the JCPOA, the nuclear agreement under the Obama administration. I mean, in the end, that was dead in the water. We can now see that Donald Trump's MOU is very thin and bare. What do you think, from your experience, I mean, where do the two sides need to get so that this doesn't become the new normal where we are currently?
1: So I think the problem is, diplomatically, we're basically back to where we were before the war, except so many things have changed. Now Iran has this new tool that it can use, this new leverage that it has over the global economy by closing the strait. But we're back to where we were before the war in the sense that Iran has actually not made any meaningful diplomatic concessions when it comes to its nuclear program. That was sort of relegated to phase two of the discussions, of the negotiations. My view is we'll probably never get to a phase two of the nuclear deal. Iran does not seem inclined to make the kinds of concessions that would be required to get phase two completed, where Iran would get this massive reconstruction fund, $300 billion, where Iran would get actually all U.S. sanctions lifted. Something the Trump administration put on the table that was never even contemplated under the JCPOA, under the Iran nuclear deal that President Obama did. At no point were American businesses authorized to do commercial activity in Iran. And if we got to phase two of the Trump deal, that would be allowed. But I don't think we're ever going to get there, in part because Iran wants to keep this nuclear card in its back pocket. It's not seeking a weapon, but it wants to retain the ability to pursue that option. largely because countries that have a nuclear weapon do not tend to be attacked in a way that Iran was. So if anything, they are now more motivated to potentially down the road seek a weapon, I believe, than they were before the war.
0: Well, during the NATO summit, there was also what looked like a significant development in the war in Ukraine. President Zelensky has been pleading with the US for months for permission to manufacture the American Patriot missile defense system. And in Ankara, Donald Trump appeared to grant that wish. So how big a setback could that be for President Putin? I got reaction from the former Russian Prime Minister, Mikhail Kasyanov.
2: The situation is being changed. Is being changed, and the so-called, as in Moscow they say, the spirit of Anchorage, which they always wanted to be implemented. Nobody knows what it was, but they were dreaming about this. But today, of course, all these hopes that Donald Trump will continue praising Zelensky, all those hopes disappeared. And now I think just nervousness is growing in Moscow, and especially as Donald Trump promised today just to pass on just license to produce missiles. For Patriot systems, which is very important for Ukraine. And I think Ukraine and all us in Europe should be happy just, again, Donald Trump reconfirmed, I would say, consistent support of Ukraine. That is absolutely the great signal to Putin.
0: How do you think Putin is reading this now? Because there's been so much debate over the course of the last 3-4 years about whether Ukraine could use Western, especially American military hardware to strike deep inside Russia.
2: Exactly.
0: That has shifted and changed. Ukraine
2: exactly.
0: is doing that almost every other day.
2: Yeah.
0: How is Putin reading this, do you think?
2: Yeah, that's already, I would put this way, that the whole situation started to change in Russia. And Western pressure and consistent support of Ukraine and problems inside Russia, Putin started pressing internet access, and he touched the part of population which we can call middle class, people living in big cities. Before, they lived as nothing happening around. Special operation, whatever emergency things doing, and some special people just dealing with this. Now, because of the strikes, war came to territory of Russia, even to Moscow, and pressing on these ordinary people who were just keeping, just I would say, closing their eyes and not wanting to understand in reality what's going on, their government killing civilians, etc., etc. Now they started criticizing. Even people loyal to Putin started criticizing him for all this pressure inside. Now just problems with the gasoline, additional impetus on this.
0: As you say, he's cut the internet. The population is starting to feel the drone strikes on Moscow, on St. Petersburg. Mm-hmm. It's come to their cities. The gasoline prices have gone up. The economy, the West wanted it to collapse. It hasn't, but it's not doing as well as it has in previous years. Do you think Vladimir Putin is personally starting to feel the pressure?
2: Absolutely. I think Mr. Putin wants to end the war. But he was dreaming and continued to dream his conditions could be accepted. But his conditions of ending the war, it means capitulation of Ukraine. What he wanted, just Donald Trump to praise Zelensky, it didn't happen. Now, 4 years, sanctions imposed and economy started to degrade. In fact, we already have 2 quarters of the stagnation in the economy, and Putin understands this. And the deficit is growing, not terribly, it's not dramatic yet, but problems growing every day. That's why, and he also, additionally, he has a lack of manpower. Now he cannot replace all these not recoverable losses in the battlefield. And this is a growing problem on all directions. That's why I think Mr. Putin wants to end the war. If the West, and what would happen in Ankara, that if the United States stay together with European allies and continue pressing Putin, we can dream and could expect that in a few months, maybe by the end of this year, Putin would start giving concessions.
0: You know a very different Vladimir Putin, a very
2: Absolutely.
0: Much younger Vladimir Putin. Sort of his approach to the West was very, very different from the man that you probably see today.
2: Yes, and that time, just when we worked together, we had excellent relations with Europe. We have excellent relations with the United States. We were dreaming just to be, I personally just being a second person in the country, I publicly saying I was dreaming just that Russia soon would be a full-fledged member of NATO. Putin just in a more softer way said, I don't exclude. But that was just expectations. And then Putin started to change. And in fact, he wanted to be seen as devoted to democratic principles, but appeared to be KGB agent, couldn't be changed. And now it's real Putin.
0: Coming up on this week's Highlights from the World with me, Yalda Hakim. We'll hear from the UN High Commissioner for Refugees, who's in Afghanistan to witness a growing humanitarian crisis.

0: why it hasn't been stopped.
1: As NATO leaders met in Turkey this week, one subject that didn't make it onto the main agenda was the situation in Afghanistan. It was the theatre for a 20-year military operation by NATO before the Taliban took back control in 2021. That was followed by a worsening of the humanitarian situation in the region and a severe crackdown of the rights of women and girls inside the country. I spoke to the UN High Commissioner for Refugees, Barham Saleh, who has recently visited Kabul to assess the scale of the problems facing the country. I asked him what he'd seen.
2: I'm really so pained to see that this country, after decades of conflict and violence and wars, but also in the money that has poured into this country in the billions, if not trillions, yet you see very little infrastructure, you see very little basic services across the country. The humanitarian situation is serious, is dire, and especially in the context that since 2023, nearly 6 million Afghanis have returned, some of whom have returned under adverse conditions from neighboring countries. We expect this year another 2 to 2.5 million people returning. This is anywhere from 15% to 20% of the population of Afghanistan that are being added to the demography of the country. And it is a strain on the resources, is a strain on the basic, very limited infrastructure that exists. And it poses many social and economic, and I would say even security situation in the future.
1: Yes, when you talk about millions and millions of people in the last few years returning to the country, you know, there's been very little attention given to that because they're coming from neighboring Pakistan, Iran. Just talk us through that. You've talked about the challenges that the state faces, you know, already a very weak and fragile nation run by an insurgency-turned government, which frankly has been shunned by the outside world. And then on top of that, as you say, millions of people being pushed out from those neighboring countries back onto a country that was already struggling. Just help us understand the integration. Where are these people living? Are they living and staying with family members? Have other camps been developed and popped up? Because, as you say, it's not a small number. We're talking about, you know, several million people.
2: Of course, the conditions are dire, are serious. UNHCR is trying to help with humanitarian assistance, also in partnering with other UN agencies like UNDP, private sector, other international organizations. We're trying to create conditions for these communities to create, to have jobs, to access small entrepreneurships. But I have to admit, the scale of resources available to us to deal with the challenge is rather limited. Putting things in context, on one hand, against the backdrop of the horrendous last few decades that Afghanistan gone through, the last couple of years have seen, quote, relative stability in this country. This is, again, we can all debate the limitations of the situations, but this stability also offers opportunities to making sure that things are pushed and engaged in a way that will lead to better situation. We have had conversations with the de facto authorities here, asserting that there needs to be real changes, certainly with regard to the situation of women and girls. No development in a society can take place with marginalizing half of your society. Access to education remains crucial. The de facto authorities are keen to see international support coming in, but this will also require them collaborating and making sure that they are offering the environment that is inclusive, that is encouraging of that type of engagement. Ignoring the situation in Afghanistan and wishing for the best is not the way forward. What happens in Afghanistan does not stay here. This country has gone through so much trauma over the last four decades. But with engagement, we hope that the international community can also help this direction forward to making sure that Afghanistan does not slide back to a situation of anarchy and instability that we have witnessed in the past.
1: High Commissioner Saleh, you say you've spoken to the de facto government in the country. You've laid out, what they need to do on their part to create a more inclusive society, including allowing women and girls to operate within the country, go back to school, go to universities, be part of the workforce. And this has been a demand of the international community for the last 4 years since the Taliban takeover. Do you get the sense that they are finally listening and understanding, or do you think it's going to continue to be quite tricky navigating that, both from agencies like yours and from within, from the Taliban themselves?
2: Alexander De Croo, the administrator of UNDP, and myself have had, I would say, very direct and very frank conversations with our interlocutors. We've been very clear about what is needed for us to be able to deliver. You cannot have prosperity and development in any society by marginalizing half of your society. That simply cannot happen. You cannot help the education system with girls being excluded from higher education, to say the least. So many other issues, and there are many other issues relating to the neighborhood. I've been speaking to the neighbors while here in Kabul as well about some of the dynamics that is ongoing. Again, I would say there is a lot of issues that needs attention. I believe it's important that the international community remains engaged.
1: I'd say much anticipated movie adaptation of The Odyssey featuring several A-list stars.
0: I could take the throne.
3: They're not giving up power to you or Odysseus.
1: The film, based on Homer's epic poem, stars Matt Damon as Odysseus and tells the story of his long, perilous journey home after the Trojan War. It also stars Brits Tom Holland and Robert Pattinson and is directed by Sir Christopher Nolan. Sky's Katie Spencer caught up with the stars on the red carpet.
4: You gods don't speak in ways.
5: The movie felt more like an expedition than a film a lot of the time, because we were just out there in the elements. And then Chris trying to do this all on IMAX, which had never been done, was technically really challenging. So it just took so much coordination and so many really incredible people just pushing themselves past where they thought they'd go. No, there's incredible creative freedom with Chris. He's interesting. He's almost like an independent filmmaker, but he's working at this incredible scale. So he'll gather all the elements that he needs, but then he discovers it in real time through the performance, through what he sees. And so it's this very free, wonderful creative experience.
6: It's very human, The Odyssey. I think it's endured for so long because there are things in it that we can all relate to, you know, a feeling or a desire to belong, love, loyalty, consequences for your actions. And I think what Chris has done, which is a testament to who he is as a filmmaker, is he's made it so accessible. You know, a lot of the times these classics, these epics, we speak with these kind of phony English accents and the orchestra is swelling to the emotional moments. And I think he's taken that concept and flipped it on its head. So I think when audiences see this movie, especially younger audiences, they'll see something really fresh and unique. And hopefully it resonates with them as much as it did with us making it.
1: That's it for this week's Highlights of the World. The show will be back on Monday at 9 p.m. See you then.

0: hear that whistle and that crunch. We know that they're coming from the south of the city where there's a column of Russian armoury.
1: I'm Alex Crawford and I'm Sky's special correspondent based in Istanbul.
2: Look at that sheet of flames, and that has happened within minutes, and now it's coming from both sides and it's moving this way.
3: The best thing about being a Sky News journalist.
4: And take you behind the scenes here for Election Night Live.
5: They have gone up and up.
3: Big Sky News journalist.
5: Ed Conway. Sky News, is anyone going to talk to us?
6: Mortgage rates did go up very sharply during your time in office.
4: Here it is.
7: First off, just the scale of what we're looking at.
5: Our data shows it's been happening. Question is, why it hasn't been stopped?

0: Tonight on The Wrap, police continue to search for Anne Widdecombe's killer. Officers believe the former MP was attacked nearly 24 hours before she was found dead at her home in Devon. Detectives say they're looking for a white male as they urge anyone with relevant information to come forward. Also tonight, tributes to one of the nation's most trusted voices. Former Sky News presenter Dermot Murnan has died at the age of 68. At least 12 people have been killed and more than 20 remain missing after one of the worst wildfires in Spain's history. The Czech Republic's Linda Noskova wins Wimbledon to claim her first Grand Slam title. And we discuss the day's biggest stories with political correspondent at The Independent, Billy Cook, and political and PR consultant Nathaniel Ogunmiyi. Plus, the first look at the front pages of tomorrow's newspapers. Good evening, Millie and Nathaniel. Welcome to you both. We'll hear more from you in just a moment. But we begin tonight with the search for the killer of Anne Widdecombe. The former minister was found dead at her home in Devon on Thursday, but police believe she was attacked nearly 24 hours before that. Detectives say they're looking for a white male. Devon and Cornwall police had arrested a 26-year-old man yesterday, but he was released this morning, with officers saying he was no longer part of the investigation. Dan Whitehead reports.
1: Inside her Dartmoor home, the forensic work continues. On Saturday morning, police revealed the 26-year-old suspect arrested had been released, no longer under investigation.
2: This murder inquiry shifted fast on Friday, and it continues to do so. Police issuing an update saying that they believe that the attack on Miss Widdecombe took place at her home down this road at around 12:30 on Wednesday afternoon, around 24 hours before her body was found.
1: Police say they are continuing to look for a white male. At the 78-year-old's home on the edge of Haytor, flowers were laid. Peter was Anne's personal driver for the last 10 years.
3: I like her because if you asked her a question, you'd get a direct answer. There was no mucking about. She was brilliant, absolutely brilliant. I thought she was a great politician. She was very strong in her views. I don't think you'd be able to replace that sort of person. Not really.
1: News of Anne's murder has put her nearest village of Ilsington on the front pages. She came to this shop every morning for her newspaper.
4: But she was very polite, very nice, quite a strong lady. Shocked. Yeah. And very sad, you know, she was a very lively lady. It's a terrible thing to happen.
1: The long-time Conservative politician became a spokesperson for Reform UK, laying a wreath close to her home. The party's leader, Nigel Farage.
5: There are no words that I can utter to somebody who's committed this act of barbarity against an innocent 78-year-old lady who wouldn't harm a fly. I just hope that the killer is caught as quickly as possible and brought to justice. That's all I can say.
6: We gather with sadness in our hearts at the sudden death of Anne Widdecombe.
1: Meanwhile, at Buckfast Abbey, a mass held in her name, the congregation gathering to pay their respects.
7: I think what I enjoyed today was his very balanced and appreciative view of Anne Widdecombe, someone who I think was magnificent, even though I disagreed with every word she said.
8: To be here on the same day that they're having prayers said for her is a lovely coincidence.
9: I think she'd be very happy with the service today, yeah.
1: It has now been several days since Anne Widdecombe sustained serious injuries inside her home. Pressure to find who was responsible is growing. Dan White is Sky News on Dartmoor, Devon.
0: Yeah, and we now know that the 26-year-old man arrested on suspicion of Anne Widdecombe's murder has been released. So investigations continue. The police are saying that they are looking for a white male, but are not releasing any further information, i.e. descriptions, at this point in time.
10: Yes, and... The-

0: This story is sad, not only, I think, because of the impact that Anne had in terms of politics. You know, she was an MP for 23 years. She was then part of the Brexit Party and their Reform UK. But it's just sad, I think, to see this kind of crime committed against what is potentially a vulnerable woman just left alone in her home.
1: Millie?
2: I mean, it becomes more shocking the more we hear about it. And I think at its crux, whether you agree or disagree with Anne Woodcombe and her politics, it's clear she was a massive force and she'll be deeply missed.
1: It's the way that the story broke was actually what made it even more shocking, because initially we were just told that Anne Woodcombe had passed, and one assumed an elderly lady at the age of 78. It was from illness or natural causes. That's what we were told in the morning. And then later on in the day, it was then a murder inquiry. And that was really shocking.
0: Yeah, I think the way that sort of story changed, I think, shocked a lot of people. The question then became around, was this linked to politics? Was it an intentional attack on her? Was it just a sort of crime of opportunity? We're told that her home was reinforced and did have security measures on, but because of the recent heat wave, it's possible that she left the door open, and that could have been a way that the perpetrator got in. So there's all of that kind of dynamic to it, but it is a fundamentally very sad story.
1: Mm. But Millie, the police are, they're saying at the moment there is no evidence to suggest that there's any political motivation whatsoever or any links to terrorism.
2: And I think that's really important at the moment, because obviously she was a politician on the right. Some of her politics lots of people disagreed with. And I think it's really important at the moment that the police are making clear that they've got no reason to suggest it was a politically motivated crime, because with anything like this, tensions are so high. And I think that when rumours can sort of run rife on social media, there can be a lot of speculation about this kind of thing. And I think it's really important when it comes to a murder like this or an attack in someone's home with a controversial politician, it's really important that we don't let those tensions escalate out of control. And obviously Reform has announced that its politicians will be under more protection as a result. And I think at the moment MPs are, it is scary being a politician in Britain. And I think Reform is making clear that they don't feel safe. But I do think it's important that if we don't talk about it in a way that will inflame those tensions even more.
1: Mm. But Nathaniel, what do you think about Nigel Farage in particular suggesting that those in politics are under much more scrutiny, and you know, it's a much more dangerous position for them being in the public arena through politics, when the police have said that there's no political motivation in this case? They've found no evidence of it so far.
0: Yeah, there is, I think, a contrast, shall I say, between the two positions. On one side, you see on some of the front pages that Reform MPs are getting 24-hour security. On the other side, the police are saying here that there is nothing political or indeed terrorist linked to it. There is a broader trend, I think, of the rise of political violence once again. So back in 2016, there was the murder of Joe Cox just before the Brexit referendum. MPs, through what the police called Operation Bridger, were given increased security. So panic alarms, police attending some of their public engagements, things like that. After the murder of Sir David Ames in 2021, we saw, again, MPs were offered even increased security measures after that. I think it's possible we'll see that happen again after this news.
1: Mm. But Millie, what do you think, though, about the fact that we see on the front, I think it is the Mail, that the Reform MPs are given 24-hour protection, when the police have distinctly said there's no evidence of political motivation?
2: I think the context of this is quite important, and I think it's always really difficult with something like this, because obviously we should be focusing on the fact that a woman has died, and it's hard when it's sort of being dragged into wider political discussions. But it is important to say that Reform has been having a row over security recently. Nigel Farage himself was given money for his security, and there have been questions over whether or not it was legitimate, whether he declared it properly. But his defence for that is saying that he doesn't feel safe and that he needs money to protect himself. And I think that it is no surprise that even though the police have said there is no evidence to suggest it was politically motivated, that Reform now are saying that our MPs don't feel safe. And I think it's fair to, I think it's probably a fair concern that there could be copycat attacks, which is what Reform have said, and that's their fear around it. And you can never be too careful. But I think that it's important to stress the context of that, and that there are also political motivations for Reform to weigh in on this specific issue.
1: Okay. All right. Well, next tonight, to the very sad news that our friend and former Sky News colleague Dermot Murnaghan has died at the age of 68. He He'd been diagnosed with stage 4 prostate cancer. Dermot worked with us here at Sky News for 15 years, during which time he brought you many of the most consequential moments in modern history, from election nights to state occasions and the death of the late Queen Elizabeth II. Sky's Mark Austin has been looking back at Dermot's life and career.
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6: With an air of easy authority, the voice that broke the news that wasn't always easy to take was so often that of Dermot Murnaghan.
4: We have reports from Paris that Diana, Princess of Wales, has been killed in a car accident.
6: Calm credibility is the prerequisite in these moments, and Dermot had it in spades.
7: We have some very important news. Buckingham Palace has just announced that Her Majesty Queen Elizabeth II has died. She was 96 years old. She was the longest reigning monarch in British history and the world's oldest head of state.
8: One of Dermot's great strengths was his ability to stay remarkably calm and lucid under intense pressure. He'd have heard in his earpiece, "Break the news, Dermot," and he did it brilliantly, ahead of everyone else as it happens. And that was classic Dermot, calm, precise, caught the mood of the country dead right, got the tone right.
6: With a journalistic career that had its grounding in local newspapers, Dermot went on to work for all the country's major news broadcasters. He began at ITN with appearances on Channel 4 News and News at 10, a high-profile beginning to a high-profile broadcasting career. In the early 2000s, Dermot embraced the more relaxed format of breakfast television with the BBC.
9: Pass them over.
10: OK, have a stretch of that and I feel... get into that. That is a small...
9: I could get into that.
10: No, not you,
6: But the challenge of rolling news awaited at Sky News, a challenge he relished, becoming a key face of the channel.
8: He understood the speed at which he had to react, and he did that really well.
4: Good morning and welcome to Murnaghan, live from Westminster.
6: His Sunday morning politics programme drew all the big names. His interview style not hectoring or showily combative.
11: Doing things that use a lot more electricity than many household chores.
12: Sounds like Tracy Island then. 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
12: of computers.
11: But again, you're doing the same thing.
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13: I don't think you're being terribly fair. 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
12: So you're not going to speak until you get the party line right. OK, well, we'll have to end it there. As Shadow Business Secretary, thank you very much indeed.
6: In his own way, he took no prisoners.
14: Why do sections of the very party that you devoted your political life and soul to, why do they hate you so fundamentally?
15: I don't know.
16: 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Sky News here with me, Dermot Murnaghan.
6: But this serious broadcaster never took himself too seriously.
4: Welcome to Eggheads, the show where a team of five quiz challengers pit their wits against possibly the greatest quiz team in Britain.
6: Grabbing any opportunity to throw off the straitjacket of news, whether with comedy sketches or quiz shows.
12: When you cycle around the Cadbury site here in Keynsham, you get a real sense of just how embedded in the local community it has all become.
6: Cycling was his love and joy, with many an hour spent battling the climes of this country and his beloved Ireland, where his family had a home.
17: I've got a fundraising page, which I know you're going to put up there.
6: But the real battle was with prostate cancer, and it was a grim one. Untested and undiagnosed until well into his 60s, he was eventually told he had stage 4 cancer.
17: I fell very ill on a foreign holiday and, kind of rushed back here to get treated by a wonderful health service and was diagnosed, real bolt from the blue.
6: With fellow sufferers like Sir Chris Hoy and later David Cameron, he spoke out to warn others and to call for a national screening programme.
17: Look at the benefit to catching someone like Chris or me earlier on in the diagnosis.
18: It will have had a huge impact. He will have saved people's lives because people would have heard him say that. They'd think, OK, I won't put off the PSA test. I'll go and ask for one. I'll ask my doctor. And I think it was brilliant that he came out when he did.
6: There was a bravery in adversity that characterised the man.
8: I love Dermot's company. He didn't say very much, but when he did chat, what he said was golden, insightful and clear and on the money. And what I really liked about him, that's why he was a good journalist, is he didn't like authority and he wasn't shy of showing it.
17: And I want to say thanks to you all for putting up with me and supporting me so resolutely through elections, resigning prime ministers and monarchs' funerals.
6: Dermot Murnaghan, a consummate broadcaster, a voice of our times, a husband, a father, a friend to so many, taken from us so cruelly soon.
17: You stay classy, planet Earth. Goodbye.
1: Well, in a statement, Sky Group Chief Executive Dana Strong said Dermot Murnaghan was one of the great British news anchors and journalists of his generation. Audiences tuned in to see him at breakfast, lunchtime and on the evening news across Channel 4, ITV, the BBC and at Sky News. In television news, Dermot could and did do it all. Millions learned of the moments that made history from Dermot. He reported to The Nation news of the death of Queen Elizabeth II and of Princess Diana. She went on to add, "I'm deeply saddened to hear news of his death, and on behalf of all my colleagues at Sky, including his many friends in Sky News and beyond, we send our sincere condolences to his family and his friends." And we are certainly amongst his friends, all of us here at Sky News, a fantastic colleague to work with, warm both on camera and off camera.
0: Yeah, and it's clear how much he meant to people, people that he worked with at Sky. He had such great broadcast experience, as we discussed there, you know, spanning ITV, Channel 4, the BBC, and then 15 years at Sky. It's a significant shift.
1: Mm.
2: And you can just see his in that clip there, it's an amazing clip of all of his highlights, his warmth and energy whilst also being such a strong broadcaster. And I think that, I mean, he clearly was one of the greats. And it's, I think even just watching him, I wasn't lucky enough to encounter him in my career, but just watching him, you can see he's just someone that the country really loved because he had such a skill at making you sort of feel like you're there with him as he's reading the news.
1: Mm. And his presence, you know, very calm, cool and collected. There wasn't anything that could faze him, no matter how big the story. You felt that, you know, with Dermot, you were secure and you knew that he would guide you through it with calm and absolute ease.
0: Yes, and that came through when we saw clips of him breaking news, whether that's about the death of Diana in 1997 or the more recent death of Her Majesty the Queen. It's clear that his broadcast skills sort of came through on those clips. But one thing I think about now is towards the end of his life, he made comments about people going forward for PSA screening and the importance of making sure that when called forward by the NHS or if you sort of feel any worrying symptoms, that you go to your GP, that you get your PSA screening done. I think men over 50, which obviously that's the category he was in, but black men as well, are also at raised risk of prostate cancer. So in sort of this sad moment, I think it's a reminder to people that if you do have those symptoms or if you're called forward for those tests, you should go and do them.
1: Yes, and through his diagnosis, from the point of diagnosis, he was never a victim. You know, he used his voice to call for this national screening program and urged people to go along and get screened. And I remember when I found out about his diagnosis, I did get in touch and said to him, you know, it's such a wonderful thing that you're doing, because I happen to have a brother-in-law who was refusing to go and get screened because of various issues that men have with the type of screening that was available. And he was saying, you know, he must. It's so important. It's so vital. And he was just so vocal and selfless in, you know, his moment of despair, as it were. Mm. He was able to push forward to help others, and consequently the charity saying that he will have saved very many lives.
2: And that's the thing, when you see someone like that being so strong and talking about their diagnosis so openly, but I think what you don't see when they're talking about it is how devastating and personally difficult it is going through something like that. So to be able to stand up and be an advocate is such an impressive thing and also such an important thing, especially given men are generally symptomatic at the point where prostate cancer could be treated and it's a routine test that would find it. And so it really is about awareness raising of men to regularly go in and get that test to make sure that they can catch it before it's too late.
1: Mm. And it was lovely to hear actually the tributes from David Cameron who fell foul to Dermot's interviewing techniques at certain points, but still admired him, as did others who was, you know, he interviewed. We saw the clip with Tony Blair, and the killer question that he asked, you know, why do you think you're hated so much? I think only Dermot could ask that type of question.
0: Yes, actually, you know, Dave Cameron wasn't the only one that fell afoul. There was the Tony Blair clip that you mentioned. There was a Nigel Farage clip in there. Mm. There was a clip of Chuka Amuna. You know, so many of our frontline and leading politicians have had interviews with him. I think that just speaks to the sort of authority that he had when discussing news, when discussing politics. He was really a voice, I think, that people trusted.
1: Yeah, it is a very, very sad day here at Sky News and actually across all the other main broadcasters as well, because, as we say, he worked for ITV, Channel 4, Sky, BBC as well. So a sad day here for us. Now, hundreds of firefighters are still battling to contain one of Spain's worst ever wildfires. 12 people have died and more than 20 people are still missing near Los Galados. Here, the Foreign Office says it's supporting British nationals in the region who've been affected. Our Europe correspondent Alistair Bunkle reports.
9: The village of Bedar was at the centre of the fire. The hills around it are scorched black and in some places still burning. The roads we drove on to get there were death traps a few nights ago. People were burnt in their cars trying to escape and trapped in the dry riverbeds as they desperately tried to find a safe passage out. Firefighters worked through the night to contain it. The wind dropped, giving them a chance. When we reached Bedar this morning, it was almost deserted, apart from the emergency services still there to protect it and a few local residents who had stayed to help.
15: Well, at the moment, our house is safe, but we can see we were driving back the way we were not supposed to be driving. But and yeah, I don't know, the flames were coming our way again, so we've got some essential stuff out of the house, and now we're here waiting to see what happens, basically. I don't know.
19: How's it been over the last couple of days?
15: Horrible, horrible. I've been helping people evacuate. I've been helping children getting out, taking people to refuge centres, and yeah.
9: We watched helicopters scooping water out of swimming pools and reservoirs to dump onto the flames. The air smelt of burning. The roads were almost empty. Everybody was still on edge.
19: We're in the village of Bedar, which until yesterday you couldn't get any access to. And the fires are around here, but the police have asked us to leave immediately. Reports from locals that the fires are starting to come back again this way, even though there are other reports that it is now contained.
9: Many of the homeowners here are British. Their place in the sun had become a nightmare in the darkness of Thursday night.
19: This is in the sort of valleys just below the village of Touré, and most of the land is now charred black. Interestingly, a lot of the houses look as though they're pretty much untouched, and that was the advice from the authorities, is to shelter in place. But that must have felt so counterintuitive at the time, with the fire raging all around you, and you can see how close it has got to so many houses, which is probably why a lot of people naturally decided to flee.
9: The fire brigade believe that they have contained the fire and they're now trying to push it back.
20: Yesterday's fire was very violent. It reached 100 metres per minute. However, today from morning until 4 p.m, we have had weather conditions that have made it possible to turn the fight against the fire and, instead of defending ourselves, to attack it and start working to stabilise in the next few hours.
9: We met Debs in a sports centre that is being used to house the evacuated. She escaped the fire on Thursday night with her husband, two dogs and a parrot.
21: We live on the campsite at Los Galados, and on Thursday we saw the fire start around about 4 o'clock in the afternoon. We saw the smoke as we were coming back home, and then later on that day, that evening, they came around the campsite and said we had to leave. It was frightening to see the flames up on the hill, so we decided to just go down the road and stay in the car. which is what we did. We had the aircon running all night for the dogs to keep them cool.
9: 6,500 hectares have been burnt. This has been one of the worst fires in Spanish history. The dead are still being identified, and some are still missing. Bedar's hell is not yet over. Alistair Bunkle, Sky News, in southeastern Spain.
1: So the worst wildfire in Spain's history, and they're still battling to contain it. That shows the extent of it.
0: Yeah, it's clearly significant. The piece there mentioned that there were, I think, 12 lives lost. We understand that 4 British citizens have been involved in this, unfortunately. Over 1,400 people have been evacuated from the local area. Police are going door to door. So it's clearly a very significant event. And it's not the only sort of set of wildfires that Spain have experienced recently. In recent years, there's been an increased number of sort of wildfires in Spain. The terrain doesn't help either. So sort of the dense forest and the very steep hills make it more difficult for the firefighters, as I understand it.
1: Yeah. I mean, the sustained temperatures of 40 Celsius across the region have, you know, been the precursor to this type of event. But there are reports that a fallen power line could be responsible for the initial start of the wildfire, although the local electricity companies have denied this.
2: They are. It's really devastating footage and hearing that there are already deaths and people are still being identified. I think also more broadly, I mean, we've just seen an increasing number of these catastrophic wildfires in recent years. I mean, last year in Europe, there was record-breaking numbers of wildfires. And I think even in the UK at the moment, there's wildfire warnings and warnings against people leaving barbecues out because of those high temperatures. I think it just shows the situation the planet is in, that we're just seeing increasing numbers of unmanageable weather events. And they're so, so devastating for people.
1: We are seeing this, you're right, increasingly because of the climate and climate change. But seemingly we're not prepared to deal with it, are we, Nathaniel?
0: No, the Climate Change Committee published a report, I think, in the last 2 weeks or so, which they sent off to Parliament about the UK's preparedness for climate change and for extreme weather. Although it's a sort of temporary heat wave that we're experiencing as opposed to the broader shift in climate change, the two are, of course, related. And the Climate Change Committee found that, you know, the UK was not prepared to cope with higher temperatures on a long, ongoing basis.
1: And are we doing anything about it? I mean, that's the question that people are asking, because we're seeing these rising temperatures every year. You know, we now are thinking that we actually need air conditioning as a standard in our homes. We've seen that the previous heat wave, that hospitals weren't able to function, children being sent home from school. We need to be ready to deal with these temperatures that we are increasingly experiencing.
2: I mean, yeah, it's twofold, really. There's the short-term Britain learning how to deal with hot temperatures and more extreme weather more generally, and making sure it doesn't grind to a halt when our temperatures exceed, I mean, what we've seen before in the last few years, so when temperatures hitting 35, 40 degrees. Also, at the same time, making sure we're putting in place those longer-term plans to start tackling climate change. And I think that in recent years, ironically, as temperatures have been getting higher and higher, we've also seen an increasing political discourse around whether or not we should be aiming for net zero. It's become a bit of a political football, with people questioning whether or not it's the right time to do it, given people are struggling with the cost of living. But actually, a lot of people would argue that we need to do it as soon as possible because the planet is really struggling. So it's a really difficult issue, and it's tackling the sort of temperatures in the short term, like putting in AC units, might actually contribute to the climate crisis in the long term because of the power they'll take up.
1: When we see instances of wildfires such as in Spain, where do you think that leaves the net zero argument overall?
0: I think the important context here is that the UK is less than sort of 1% of global emissions. And so anything that we do is sort of massively drowned out by China still building coal plants and emissions that come from other countries. So I think that's quite important context in terms of what the UK needs to do to decarbonise. We are, of the G7 economies, so of the largest economies in the world, we have had the fastest decarbonisation of any country. When you look at the installation of solar or of wind farms, our economy has decarbonised at a faster rate than any other G7 economy. But I think it's important that we also balance that decarbonisation with a grip on reality. So what do you do, for instance, when the sun doesn't shine or the wind isn't blowing? I think you do need a diverse energy mix. And it's important to note that the answers to this aren't always what they first seem. So one of the things is there was a government report, NISTA, the government sort of oil and gas authority, found that UK gas was actually better, four times better for the environment than imported gas. But in recent years, we found, including with Labour, efforts to reduce UK gas extraction, the refusal to grant any new oil and gas licences. So the answers aren't always quite what they seem. We know that UK gas is better for the environment than importing it. So actually, in that case, it does make sense to get more of it from the UK.
1: Yeah, there are nuanced answers, as you explain quite right. Thank you both for the moment. We're going to take a break. Coming up next, we'll take a first look at what's making the front pages of tomorrow's newspapers. Do stay with us if you can.

0: Time now to see what's making the front pages of tomorrow's newspapers. And on the front of the Mirror, the search for the killer of Anne Widdecombe continues as it's revealed police believe she died 24 hours before being discovered. The front page of the Sunday People has the headline, Anne attacked 24 hours before she was found. The Sun also leads on the former minister's murder. The front page of The Telegraph says police are searching for a driver who was reportedly behaving suspiciously near Miss Widdecombe's home hours before her death. That story also in The Times. The front page also features a picture of the Princess of Wales presenting Wimbledon's Venus Rosewater Dish Trophy to Linda Noskova after she won her first Grand Slam title. Meanwhile, Reform UK MPs have been given 24-hour protection as police search for Anne Widdecombe's killer, according to the Mail on Sunday's front page. The Express leads with claims the government spending plans for defence will leave the Royal Navy vulnerable. Critics say plans to phase out warships could spell the end of the Navy as we know it. The Observer features a picture of Syria's former First Lady, British citizen Asma al-Assad, alongside calls for the British government to help bring her to justice for alleged crimes committed by the Syrian regime. So let's start with the Sunday People, also on the... Actually, we'll start with The Mirror. It's also on the front page of the Sunday People, but let's start with the Mirror and that hunt for the killer of Anne Widdecombe. Nathaniel.
1: Yes. The news that her body was sort of undiscovered for about 24 hours is heartbreaking and actually makes me think of a sort of wider... crisis of loneliness amongst sometimes what you have with older people. For someone like her who had such a large role in political public life, we talked about her time in Parliament, but also, you know, she was on Strictly, I think that was in 2010. She did Celebrity, Big Brother. For someone who had such a large public persona to sort of pass away and be unattended to for 24 hours is just heartbreaking news.
0: Millie, the attention turning now to who the attacker was, because we know that a 26-year-old was previously arrested but on suspicion of murder but has now been released.
2: Yeah, so now the police are stepping up their attacks. Obviously, there's an awful lot of pressure on them to find out who did this, given the public attention on the case. And there were some interesting messages released yesterday by the producer from, I believe it was Channel 5, mm-hmm. who was trying to contact Anne Widdecombe on the Wednesday for a TV sort of booking. And she stopped replying about 20 minutes after she last messaged them. And they're quite haunting messages. It's sort of an exchange where the producer is checking in. They've sent the link. She's replying. And then they say, are you there? And then she just sort of stops replying. And it's a really unsettling exchange. Now we know what's happened. And yeah, you're absolutely right. Your point about her not being discovered for 24 hours. It makes me feel quite sad thinking about it. It's such a sad way to go, not being found.
0: Although she did seemingly have quite a full social life. I mean, people involved in her life, and she'd previously been on a TV program the day before. So I don't think we can assume that you know she led a lonely life at all. Mm. But by any means, it's just very, very sad that she was obviously left on her own and then found, because it was a family friend, I believe, who hadn't checked in with her for a few hours and then got a neighbour to go round and check. So she did have people in her life. It's also a story covered, let's move to the Mail, but the take here, or the way that it's been moved forward, is that Reform MPs reportedly are being given 24-hour protection in the wake of her death. Now, this is despite police insisting that there's been no evidence of political motivation in this case. But Nigel Farage has said that, you know, politicians are particularly under threat of attack, and particularly Reform MPs.
2: I think there's certainly a point to be made. We have seen an awful lot of violence against MPs in recent years. David Amos and then Joe Cox as well. So I do think it's not to be scoffed at, this idea that MPs are in a very dangerous job, and there's a lot of political heat at the moment. Equally, I think that it's important to say that the police have said at this point that there isn't any evidence to suggest it was politically motivated, and Reform there is a row going on at the moment about funding that Nigel Farage was given to fund his personal security, about whether or not he declared it appropriately. And I think that it's important to sort of mention that context around Reform's own motivations for raising this row, because I do think that Nigel Farage is at the moment trying to persuade the public that that money was, that he really needed that money and that it was for his personal security and that he did everything appropriately there. I think he's trying to win over the public on that issue. So I think that it's, the two issues are quite closely linked. But equally, I think the most important thing here is that the police point that there hasn't been any evidence to suggest it. And I think that it's important not to sort of attach any motivations to a crime that we actually don't know anything about yet. And something like that can actually add more heat to something that actually is already highly tense.
0: Nathaniel, do you think that Nigel Farage is trying to make a political point to his own benefit?
1: I think, as Molly says, the two are closely linked. The fact that the $5 million that Nigel Farage got from his donor was, at first he said it was for security, then he said it was a reward for securing Brexit. So I would say the Reform story on that is somewhat muddled. What Farage said at first is not what he's saying now. So there has been a clear change in their stance. I think we can all see that this is sort of a brutal and horrible murder. We should focus on that. And I don't think we should sort of unnecessarily conflate the two. There are wider threats to, you know, politicians and to MPs. Nigel Farage had a milkshake thrown at him a while back. And I remember at the time discussing with some friends, and I thought, actually, this is actually how political violence begins. You know, in this case, the police have said they don't think it's along those lines. But I think when you make political violence, like things like that, when you make them quite casual, when you dehumanise politicians, when you dehumanise people in public life, then it is easy to see how that turns nasty.
0: Let's turn to The Express, Millie. And this story regarding, well, the accusation is that Labour is leaving the UK vulnerable at a time of war. The government spending plans for defence will leave the Royal Navy vulnerable at the precise time that NATO warns that Russia could attack Europe.
2: This row has been rumbling on for a while. There have been a lot of concerns that Labour just isn't spending enough on defence. And recently we had the Defence Investment Plan published, I think it was about 2 weeks ago. And there were lots of concerns that the government was not putting enough money into defence. We had John Healey, the former Defence Secretary, resign as a result of it. And people were really picking apart that Defence Investment Plan to work out what it was that was being sacrificed, where the money was coming from, where the money was going towards. And I think that this story is effectively pointing out that the Royal Navy could be vulnerable because of some swaps that are being made, and that at the point where NATO has warned that Britain is most at risk from Russia, which is heading towards around 2030, our Navy simply won't be up to scratch. And I think that it really sums up the fact that Britain is dragging its heels a little bit when it comes to defence. We're not ramping up spending as quickly as defence experts and also former Defence Secretary John Healey have asked us to. And I think that it is because public funds are really, really tight. But also the world is at one of the most heightened points of tension that we've seen in recent years. And if we're not going to put that money there, we will see more and more warnings exactly like this one as time goes on.
0: And the crux of this story is this transition from warships to autonomous vessels. And that's particularly what it's being described could, you know, make us more vulnerable.
1: Yes, so MPs on the Defence Committee have looked into what the government's priorities have been as set out in the Defence Investment Plan, and there is a concern that that transition that may leave a sort of gap in the UK's defences more broadly. I think MPs have pointed that out, although that's not the only difficulty with the plan. So there is a £4.7 billion black hole when it comes to the plan. The Defence Investment Plan was announced, but the government didn't actually spell out where they were getting all the money to fund it. And so Keir Starmer has sort of gifted that problem to Andy Burnham as his successor. But the crux of this for me is actually all of this chat about national security is important, but defence is not the only part of national security. Economic security matters as well. And if we can get our economy growing, then we can be in a much better place to fund public services, to indeed fund our defence. And the third gap I'd point out in this defence investment plan is around the future trajectory of defence spending. So there's an ambition, as the Prime Minister committed to at a recent NATO summit, in terms of defence spending in the next parliament, saying that he'll get to 3% there. This doesn't set out the trajectory to that. So MPs have pointed out the gap in terms of the Navy. There's the difficulties with the 4.7 billion, but there's also the long-term trajectory. Those three issues, I think, are critical here.
0: And the 4.7 billion, as you say, is a nice little gift for for Andy Burnham, a parting gift. He's got his in-tray certainly full. And talking of Andy Burnham, front page of the Sunday Telegraph, we read that he's going to press ahead with the Chagos deal that cedes the islands to Mauritius. This is according to a senior Foreign Office official, Millie.
2: So this deal has been the subject of a lot of ire. There are people who have been very, very critical of it. There have been fears for Britain's national security as a result of the deal, because it hands over some islands to Mauritius, and there are fears that it exposes Britain to risk of spying from China. Starmer faced a lot of criticism for it, and there was a bit of pressure on Andy Burnham to rethink the deal. This story is effectively saying that he's going to press on with it. The Starmer's justification for the deal was that international law said that they needed to hand it over. Some people have criticised that. They've said that actually there are a large group of Chagossian people who left the island, were kicked out of the islands when Britain took the land. They don't identify as being Mauritian. And so there's a bit of debate about whether or not handing it over to Mauritius is even the right thing to do for the people who are from the islands. But I think the main thing that a lot of people, particularly in the Tory party and in Reform, are concerned about are these national security implications, and whether or not, because it's got a key airbase on there, on Diego Garcia, and it's a joint UK-US airbase, and whether that could open up access to that airbase and to spying from sort of external malign influences. And I think that Andy Burnham, I mean, I do think that unpicking the deal would be a really difficult one for Burnham, because obviously it's so far along now, and it would be going against the grain of what they're already doing. And I think he's probably hoping that there hasn't been much attention on it for a while. He can just get away with carrying on with the status quo and hopefully no one will notice it. Clearly, the Telegraph has noticed.
0: Yeah. And I wonder, though, Nathaniel, whether this is, you know, perhaps Andy Burnham testing the waters, because he's not showing his hand. I mean, we don't even know who his cabinet will be. Whether this is a way to test the waters before deciding whether to alter the deal or renege on the deal.
1: Yeah, and I think that's quite plausible. He's testing the waters when it comes to the Chagos Islands. The story under it on the front page of the Telegraph talks about Labour's changes to jury trials. So for watchers at home, the government, including the Justice Secretary, were looking at abolishing jury trials in some cases. That was one of the more controversial parts of the government's agenda. Labour MP actually said that he would resign if the government pressed ahead with that. So, you know, we can see that Burnham is testing the more controversial bits of his broader agenda. There's something about foreign policy here when it comes to the Chagos, about justice when it comes to jury trials. I think another thing that we should be looking for in terms of questions around the Burnham agenda is foreign policy more broadly. So how will he relate with the EU? He's previously said that he would like to see the UK rejoin the EU in his lifetime, but he wouldn't like to do a second referendum right now. So how exactly he navigates the UK's existing negotiations. We're doing some negotiations over visas and agri-food issues, but how he negotiates those, or how he navigates those negotiations, how he works with Donald Trump, whose opinion on the Chagos deal will, of course, be important. Trump has had multiple opinions, shall we say.
0: Been quite vocal.
1: on the Chagos deal, but how he relates to Trump as well, given that Trump has, you know, imposed tariffs and then not imposed tariffs. Those I think, are key things.
0: We've not heard an awful lot about his approach to foreign policy with Andy Burnham. His first speech was quite domestic, really, wasn't it? So all that to be revealed, should he become Prime Minister. I think we still have to say should, but just. Coming up, why England could be on course for another big win over India.
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5: Yeah, I miss him. He just inspired me to be a better person. He's shown us what living looks like in the toughest and most difficult of circumstances.
6: I'm Greg Milam, and I'm Sky's chief North of England correspondent. Those vivid colours of summer have faded now, but the trauma for everyone who witnessed what happened here hasn't gone away.
7: Devastation. We lost three of them.
6: Rudy Cabana's guilty pleas mean they won't have to relive what they saw in court, but everyone here tells you they'll carry it for the rest of their lives.
8: You see people running red lights time after time after time. This is an offence that sometimes has the most awful of consequences.
9: When you speed through a pedestrian crossing, there is a risk that you could batter somebody to death.
10: It isn't what politicians see from election battle buses, but what ordinary people see from the buses that shape the timetable of their lives.
11: I feel like there's no trust between the people and the politicians.
12: Labour's going to get in definitely, and they're no better than the Conservatives.
6: I've reported from around the world and around the UK.
13: Mandatory evacuation, you must leave!
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14: Are you trying to run me over, Sir Philip?
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14: Look like it, sir. Will you respond to those who've made accusations, Sir Philip?
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18: Do you regret the tweet, Gary?
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19: If I'm honest, I hate them. They're just evil. 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
20: 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He fell asleep in my arms. 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
28: Companies like these are helping India in its trajectory to be a serious player in space exploration. 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

0: Robbie Keane, the manager. When did you realise that coaching and management was something that was going to be in your future?
1: Well, I started doing my coaching badges in my late 20s with the RSFA. I used to do quite a lot anyway. I used to watch a lot of the managers, see what they do, how they deal with players and also the sessions that they did. So I was always kind of intrigued with stuff like that. But then as I started to get older, I knew that that's exactly what I wanted to do when I finished, because I love football. I love being on the grass. I love being around a club. I live in the dressing room and with players and trying to help players. So, yeah, I kind of knew a long time ago.
0: Great players don't always make great managers. So talk to us about that transition.
1: I found it quite natural because I was a captain for a long time.
2: Robbie Keane captains the Tottenham side tonight on his 100th Premiership appearance for them.
1: You know, you'd have to fall out with certain people. You know, people's not turning up, disrespecting the coaching staff in some way, or especially the fitness guys or the kit men. So that was always, I was always okay with that.
0: What did you learn from being an assistant?
1: When I was with the national team, with Mick, obviously I knew Mick before because I played under him. So I knew Mick's personality. I knew how real he is with people, how honest he is with people. And that's one thing that I always said to the players, I'll always tell you the truth, why you're not playing, and what you can do to improve, to help yourself get back in the team. You know, just watching Mick close up, how he interacts, not just with the players, how he interacts with in the hotel, with the staff, with the medical staff, with the kit men and people like that. He was brilliant. He was brilliant keeping everybody together.
0: Let's talk about your pathway into management and the fact that you've come abroad to manage different teams. Is that something from your background, having come from Ireland over to the Premier League and then gone out to Italy at a young age, where you thought, why not?
1: For me, it's about getting the opportunity. There's limited opportunities in England because there's thousands of people trying to get jobs, and you see a lot of people, the same people getting the same jobs in the Championship and in League One, and you've got young coaches crying out for opportunities. Go somewhere else. Go learn your trade somewhere else. Also given the opportunity from different people, which I have been. And also for me, the big thing was having the opportunity to play in Europe. So I played in Europe. I know that feeling, what it's like to play in Europe and to go out.
3: Let's see what's happening with the weather now.
4: You're looking happy.
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6: All Clear Travel Insurance sponsors Sky News Weather.
3: Well, heatwave conditions will continue in parts of the south next week, but a strengthening easterly means we won't see the extremes of recent days. There'll be a warm, rather cloudy start tomorrow, although western parts can expect plenty of early sunshine. The cloud will largely burn off during the morning, leaving it mostly dry and sunny, although Scotland and northeastern England will stay fairly cloudy. It'll be warm in the south, hot in the southwest, although less hot than recently. A stiff breeze over southern Britain will make it feel a little bit cooler too. Northern Britain will see cloud breaking later, with bright or sunny spells developing widely there.
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7: Hear that whistle and that crunch. We know that they're coming from the south of the city, where there's a column of Russian armoury.
8: I'm Alex Crawford and I'm Sky's special correspondent based in Istanbul.
9: Look at that sheet of flames, and that has happened within minutes, and now it's coming from both sides and it's moving this way.
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13: Mortgage rates did go up very sharply during your time in office.
11: Here it is.
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12: 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Question is, why it hasn't been stopped?

0: People have been killed and more than 20 remain missing after one of the worst wildfires in Spain's history. The Czech Republic's Linda Noskova wins Wimbledon to claim her first Grand Slam title. And we discuss the day's biggest stories with political correspondent at The Independent, Millie Cook, and political and PR consultant, Nathaniel Ogunmiyi. Plus, the first look at the front pages of tomorrow's newspapers. Welcome back to The Wrap. Millie and Nathaniel, welcome to you both. We'll be back to you shortly, but we begin tonight with a search for the killer of Anne Widdecombe. The former minister was found dead at her home in Devon on Thursday, but police believe she was attacked nearly 24 hours before that. Detectives say they're looking for a white male. Devon and Cornwall police had arrested a 26-year-old man yesterday, but he was released this morning, with officers saying he was no longer part of the investigation. Dan Whitehead reports.
1: Inside her Dartmoor home, the forensic work continues. On Saturday morning, police revealed the 26-year-old suspect arrested had been released, no longer under investigation.
2: This murder inquiry shifted fast on Friday and it continues to do so. Police issuing an update saying that they believe that the attack on Miss Widdecombe took place at her home down this road at around 12:30 on Wednesday afternoon, around 24 hours before her body was found.
1: Police say they are continuing to look for a white male. At the 78-year-old's home on the edge of Haytor, flowers were laid. Peter was Anne's personal driver for the last 10 years.
3: I like her because if you asked her a question, you'd get a direct answer. There was no mucking about. No, she was brilliant, absolutely brilliant. I thought she was a great politician. She was very strong in her views. I don't think you'd be able to replace that sort of person. Not really.
1: News of Anne's murder has put her nearest village of Ilsington on the front pages. She came to this shop every morning for her newspaper.
4: But she was very polite, very nice, quite a strong lady. Shocked. Yeah. And very sad, you know, she was a very lively lady. It's a terrible thing to happen.
1: The long-time Conservative politician became a spokesperson for Reform UK, laying a wreath close to her home, the party's leader Nigel Farage.
5: Words, there are no words that I can utter to somebody who's committed this act of barbarity against an innocent 78-year-old lady who wouldn't harm a fly. I just hope that the killer is caught as quickly as possible and brought to justice. That's all I can say.
6: We gather with sadness in our hearts at the sudden death of Anne Widdecombe.
1: Meanwhile, at Buckfast Abbey, a mass held in her name, the congregation gathering to pay their respects.
7: I think what I enjoyed today was his very balanced and appreciative view of Anne Widdecombe. Someone who I think was magnificent, even though I disagreed with every word she said.
8: To be here on the same day that their memory, having prayers said for her, is a lovely coincidence.
9: I think she'd be very happy with the service today, yeah.
1: It has now been several days since Anne Widdecombe sustained serious injuries inside her home. Pressure to find who was responsible is growing. Dan Whitehead, Sky News on Dartmoor, Devon.
0: Yes, and that pressure certainly on the police to find, as Dan was saying there, who is responsible for this disgusting, despicable act. An arrest was made, as we heard, a 26-year-old arrested, but then released without charge, arrested on suspicion of murder. But now police are still back to square one.
10: Yeah, there will definitely be an enormous amount of pressure on police, given the sort of public attention on this case. The more I hear about it, the more shocked I am, and I can't even imagine how it must feel to be one of her friends or her family to find out about the circumstances surrounding her death, especially given, I think, when... I mean, it first emerged, a lot of people sort of thought she passed away in old age, but actually it was a lot more shocking and a lot more devastating.
0: Nathaniel?
11: Yeah, I think the 24-hour gap between what police think her time of death was and her body being discovered, I think may prove critical if, as suspected, that this is a murder, then the 24 hours that sort of murderer had to cover up their tracks, to get away,

0: I think that will prove critical in the police investigation. But I think we should also look back at sort of Anne's life more broadly. You know, she was a massive political figure, a lot of time in the House of Commons, I think 23 years as a Conservative MP, and then with the Brexit Party and with Reform, but also outside of politics, what she did there as well. She was on Celebrity Big Brother, I think that was 2018. She was on Strictly Come Dancing, I think about as far back as 2010, and did the pantomime as well. Mm. So, you know, she was a larger-than-life character, and it's very sad to see her go.
1: Yeah. Interesting how she changed. Well, once she left politics, we saw a completely different side of Anne Widdecombe, as you say, with the Strictly Come Dancing. And she sort of won the nation's heart over by doing that. And we saw the lighter side of her, if you like.
2: I think it takes a very specific type of person to be able to be in politics and be able to debate so fiercely on such serious issues and then proceed to go on Strictly Come Dancing and swallow all pride and appear on a show like that. I personally would be terrified. But I think she really... I think a lot of people disagreed with her, it's important to say, but I think that kind of speaks volumes about the kind of person that she was, given she was such a controversial political figure. She had a lot of views that people really did disagree with, and yet... In her death, so many people have come out and said she was also such a fantastic political operator. She loved to spar with people, and she was also seemingly very fun and eloquent and, I think, a great laugh, as well as being a really challenging and formidable political operator.
1: Yeah, and as Millie says, she did have her critics, and many of the people that have paid tribute to her will say that they didn't agree with anything that she had to say, but still hugely respected her.
0: Yes, despite her political opinions, I think a lot of them had good personal relationships with her. You don't necessarily have to agree with someone's opinions, I think, to like them, or indeed to be saddened about their death. And that's definitely what we've seen a lot of today. People saying that, oh, you know, I wasn't as socially conservative as her, or I didn't share the same perspective on life as she did. But nonetheless, she always sort of treated me with respect and kindness. So you've seen a lot of people making that point in their tributes today.
1: Yeah. Next to the very sad news tonight that our friend and former Sky News colleague Dermot Murnaghan has died at the age of 68. He had been diagnosed with stage 4 prostate cancer. Well, Dermot worked with us here at Sky News for 15 years, during which time he brought you many of the most consequential moments in modern history, from election nights to state occasions and the death of the late Queen. Sky's Mark Austin has been looking back on Dermot's life and career.
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6: With an air of easy authority, the voice that broke the news that wasn't always easy to take was so often that of Dermot Murnaghan.
7: We have reports from Paris that Diana, Princess of Wales, has been killed in a car accident.
6: Calm credibility is the prerequisite in these moments, and Dermot had it in spades.
5: We have some very important news. Buckingham Palace has just announced that Her Majesty Queen Elizabeth II has died. She was 96 years old. She was the longest reigning monarch in British history, and the world's oldest head of state.
8: One of Dermot's great strengths was his ability to stay remarkably calm and lucid under intense pressure. He'd have heard in his earpiece, "Break the news, Dermot," and he did it brilliantly, ahead of everyone else as it happens. And that was classic Dermot. Calm, precise, caught the mood of the country dead right, got the tone right.
6: With a journalistic career that had its grounding in local newspapers, Dermot went on to work for all the country's major news broadcasters. He began at ITN with appearances on Channel 4 News and News at 10, a high-profile beginning to a high-profile broadcasting career. In the early 2000s, Dermot embraced the more relaxed format of breakfast television with the BBC.
9: Okay, have a stretch of that and I feel you can get into that. That is a small...
10: I could get into that.
9: No, not you. But
6: the challenge of rolling news awaited at Sky News, a challenge he relished, becoming a key face of the channel.
8: He understood the speed at which he had to react, and he did that really well.
4: Good morning and welcome to Murnaghan, live from Westminster.
6: His Sunday morning politics programme drew all the big names. His interview style not hectoring or showily combative.
10: Doing things that use a lot more electricity than many household chores.
11: Sounds like Tracy Island, then. You've got
10: banks
11: of computers. But
10: again, you're doing the same thing.
6: But precise and exacting.
12: I don't think you're being terribly fair. Your viewers can make their own decision.
11: So you're not going to speak until you get the party line right. OK, well, we'll have to end it there. As Shadow Business Secretary, thank you very much indeed.
6: In his own way, he took no prisoners.
13: Why do sections of the very party that you devoted your political life and soul to, why do they hate you so fundamentally?
14: I don't know.
15: Not so fast. Sky News here. With me, Dermot Monaghan.
6: But this serious broadcaster never took himself too seriously.
4: Welcome to Eggheads, the show where a team of five quiz challengers pit their wits against possibly the greatest quiz team in Britain.
6: Grabbing any opportunity to throw off the straitjacket of news, whether with comedy sketches or quiz shows.
16: When you cycle around the Cadbury site here in Keynsham, you get a real sense of just how embedded in the local community it has all become.
6: Cycling was his love and joy, with many an hour spent battling the climes of this country and his beloved Ireland, where his family had a home.
17: I've got a fundraising page, which I know you're going to put up there.
6: But the real battle was with prostate cancer, and it was a grim one. Untested and undiagnosed until well into his 60s, he was eventually told he had stage 4 cancer.
17: I fell very ill on a foreign holiday and, kind of rushed back here to get treated by a wonderful health service and was diagnosed, real bolt from the blue.
6: With fellow sufferers like Sir Chris Hoy and later David Cameron, he spoke out to warn others and to call for a national screening programme.
17: Look at the benefit to catching someone like Chris or me earlier on in the diagnosis.
18: It will have had a huge impact. He will have saved people's lives because people would have heard him say that. They'd think, OK, I won't put off the PSA test. I'll go and ask for one. I'll ask my doctor. And I think it was brilliant that he came out when he did.
6: There was a bravery in adversity that characterised the man.
8: I love Dermot's company. He didn't say very much, but when he did chat, what he said was golden, insightful and clear and on the money. And what I really liked about him, that's why he was a good journalist, is he didn't like authority and he wasn't shy of showing it.
17: And I want to say thanks to you all for putting up with me and supporting me so resolutely through elections, resigning prime ministers and monarchs' funerals.
6: Dermot Monaghan, a consummate broadcaster, a voice of our times, a husband, a father, a friend to so many, taken from us so cruelly soon.
17: You stay classy, planet Earth. Goodbye.
1: Well, in the statement, Sky Group Chief Executive Dana Strong said Dermot Monaghan was one of the great British news anchors and journalists of his generation. Audiences tuned in to see him at breakfast, lunchtime and on the evening news across Channel 4, ITV, the BBC and at Sky News. In television news, Dermot could and did do it all. Millions learned of the moments that made history from Dermot. He reported to The Nation news of the death of Queen Elizabeth II and of Princess Diana. She went on to add, I'm deeply saddened to hear news of his death. And on behalf of all my colleagues at Sky, including his many friends in Sky News and beyond, we send our sincere condolences to his family and his friends. And it is a very, very sad day for us all here at Sky News, but also at other newsrooms across the country, the BBC, the ITV, Channel 4. He worked across the full gamut of newsrooms, but just looking at that clip on his final day at Sky News, and you can't help but laugh, his parting words there, you stay classy, planet Earth, goodbye.
0: Quite.
1: Terrific sense of humour.
0: Quite, and it's been clear how well-respected he was by his colleagues at Sky being here today. If if possible, I think there is one thing that we may take solace in, which is the campaigning work he did towards the end of his life on prostate cancer and encouraging men, particularly, I think, older men above the age of 50 and black men are at risk, but encouraging men to go forward for their screening, to report any symptoms that they have to their doctor. As we heard earlier, that will save, no doubt, thousands of lives. So I think that is some small solace to those that sort of know or knew and now miss him.
1: Yes, yes. He was very brave in his diagnosis and selfless in that he was thinking, how could he stop other people being in his situation, having not been diagnosed, so encouraging this screening program. He put his own situation last, really, and put others ahead.
2: It takes an awful lot of strength. I can't even imagine what it must feel like to be battling such a life-changing diagnosis at the same time as actually having the strength to come on Sky, come on TV and talk about it and raise awareness. And it's such an important thing he's done, especially given so many of the men who are diagnosed with prostate cancer are experiencing no symptoms at all by the time they get that diagnosis. And if you are doing that routine testing, then you can catch it before it's too late. And I think that was the really important message that he was able to spread. And I do think it's so important, those big political figures like Sir Chris Hoy, David Cameron and Dermot, who have raised awareness for it, because I'm sure that so many men will now be more inclined to come forward and make sure they're getting those tests.
1: Yeah, and Lord Cameron saying that there he will have saved very many lives by his publicly coming forward and speaking about his diagnosis and speaking about the need for testing and screening.
0: Yes, and look, I mentioned how respected he was here at Sky, but actually how respected he is across the landscape. I think as the tributes have come in from the likes of Lord Cameron, people who he interviewed, we saw there the clip of him with Tony Blair, the interview with Nigel Farage, the Chuka Umunna. It speaks, I think, to the respect that people held him in. It speaks to the experience that he had. And you look at the big moments he was involved in breaking those news, right, around the death of Diana, Princess of Wales, or Her Majesty the Queen in 2022. He was there. He was there when the big things happened.
1: Yeah, above all, a fantastic colleague, wonderfully warm off camera as he was on camera. Now, hundreds of firefighters are still battling to contain one of Spain's worst ever wildfires. 12 people have died and more than 20 people are still missing near Los Galados. Here, the Foreign Office says it's supporting British nationals in the region who've been affected. Our Europe correspondent, Alistair Bunkle, reports.
14: The village of Beda was at the centre of the fire. The hills around it are scorched black and in some places still burning. The roads we drove on to get there were death traps a few nights ago. People were burnt in their cars trying to escape and trapped in the dry riverbeds as they desperately tried to find a safe passage out. Firefighters worked through the night to contain it. The wind dropped, giving them a chance. When we reached Beda this morning, it was almost deserted, apart from the emergency services still there to protect it, and a few local residents who had stayed to help.
19: Well, at the moment, our house is safe, but we can see we were driving back the way we were not supposed to be driving. I don't know, the flames were coming our way again, so we've got some essential stuff out of the house, and now we're here waiting to see what happens, basically. I don't know.
14: How's it been over the last couple of days?
19: Horrible. Horrible. I've been helping people evacuate. I've been helping children getting out, taking people to refuge centres.
14: We watched helicopters scooping water out of swimming pools and reservoirs to dump onto the flames. The air smelt of burning. The roads were almost empty. Everybody was still on edge.
20: We're in the village of Beda, which until yesterday you couldn't get any access to. And the fires are around here, but the police have asked us to leave immediately. Reports from locals that the fires are starting to come back again this way, even though there are other reports that it is now contained.
14: Many of the homeowners here are British. Their place in the sun had become a nightmare in the darkness of Thursday night.
20: This is in the sort of valleys just below the village of Toure, and most of the land is now charred black. Interestingly, a lot of the houses look as though they're pretty much untouched, and that was the advice from the authorities, shelter in place. But that must have felt so counterintuitive at the time, with the fire raging all around you, and you can see how close it has got to so many houses, which is probably why a lot of people naturally decided to flee.
14: The fire brigade believe that they have contained the fire and they're now trying to push it back.
3: Yesterday's fire was very violent. It reached 100 metres per minute. However, today from morning until 4 p.m, we have had weather conditions that have made it possible to turn the fight against the fire and instead of defending ourselves, to attack it and start working to stabilise in the next few hours.
14: We met Debs in a sports centre that is being used to house the evacuated. She escaped the fire on Thursday night with her husband, two dogs and a parrot.
21: We live on the campsite at Los Galados, and on Thursday we saw the fire start around about 4 o'clock in the afternoon. We saw the smoke as we were coming back home, and then later on that day, that evening, they came around the campsite and said we had to leave. It was frightening to see the flames up on the hill, so we decided to just go down the road and stay in the car, which is what we did. We had the aircon running all night for the dogs to keep them cool.
14: 6,500 hectares have been burned. This has been one of the worst fires in Spanish history. The dead are still being identified, and some are still missing. Beda's hell is not yet over. Alistair Bunkle, Sky News, in southeastern Spain.
1: And the particularly alarming thing is that, as Alistair said there, it's not over. Hundreds of firefighters are still battling this base.
0: Yeah, I think it's 460 between firefighters and military officers that have been mobilised by the Spanish government to fight the wildfires in Spain. So there is a massive response and it is still ongoing. It's not the first incident of its type in recent years. So there is a broader question, I think, around how do you prevent these kinds of incidents and how do you respond to them when they do arise in circumstances like this.
1: Yeah, we are seeing increasing numbers of these types of incidents because of the climate warming. We're seeing temperatures exceeding previous levels. And we know that a sustained heat wave with temperatures of 40 Celsius across the region.
2: We saw sort of a record-breaking number of catastrophic wildfires last summer in Europe. And I think it's just becoming increasingly common. And we're getting... If they're also harder to battle if those sustained temperatures stay high. It makes it really, really difficult for firefighters to put those fires out. And I think it just shows how serious the climate crisis is. And I think a lot of the discourse around climate change, I mean, I think a lot of people see it as being far in the future and something that we need to battle now for later. And I think that events like this show that it's actually quite an urgent thing that is affecting people every single day. And when you look at those images of the completely destroyed land in Spain, and I mean, even the UK is on wildfire warning at the moment. Yeah. It's not a problem for later; it's very much a problem for now, and it's something that people are losing their lives to, people losing their livelihoods to, and it's making living much, much harder, and it's becoming increasingly common.
1: And the critics will say that we aren't doing anything about this now, that, you know, it is being kicked into the future when we need to deal with the issue today.
0: Yes, there is a question about how you deal with climate change more broadly. The UK is 1% less than 1% of global emissions. So the role that we can play in terms of cutting our own emissions is very limited. And sometimes you find the solutions to these lie in weird places. So, you know, using UK gas is much better for the environment than imported gas. So when you import gas, you have to liquefy it abroad. You have to stick it on a diesel ship, bring it over to the UK, regasify it here. All of that, of course, uses a lot of energy. And so the solutions to some of these problems can lie on things that you wouldn't necessarily think, like using more UK gas. But I think how we respond to the climate more broadly is a question that's being asked. The Climate Change Committee have recently done some reporting to Parliament, and they found that the UK wasn't sufficiently prepared.
1: I mean, in Spain's case, what's made it more complicated for them is that it's not just one wildfire in one particular area, that, you know, they're having to firefight over different areas simultaneously, and so, therefore their resources are completely stretched, hence the fact that they're still fighting this wildfire today.
2: I mean, I think it just... I imagine that these firefighting forces are going to be having to increase resources over the coming years to make sure that they're more prepared for it. But I think the question is how do you prepare properly for something that's becoming spiraling out of control, is getting worse every year? I do think to Nathaniel's point about climate change, I think that the UK is a smaller contributor of emissions, but I think it's also important if everyone ducks the responsibility for it, I think it becomes, it's difficult. I think also with the UK, I think part of it is that if we're not doing anything ourselves, how do we become a global leader when it comes to climate change? I think it's really hard to stand up on the global stage and try and make those agreements about climate change. A lot of the work on climate change is done between countries in order for us to do that. I think it's really important that we start to make those changes ourselves.
0: Yeah, I think we've made a good start to that. We're the fastest decarbonising of the G7 economies. So when you look at the seven largest economies in the world, we've cut our carbon emissions faster than any of them have. So, you know, the UK is making, I think, good progress on that front. I think the Bank of England recently warned about how climate change may impact the financial system. And warnings like that, I think, are important for us to take into account, for us to take heed of. Because there are physical risks like this, there is, you know, extreme climate events and things like that. But there are also transition risks, and those things are sort of slightly harder to model. You know, we don't see transition risks in the same way that we see a wildfire or a physical risk. So I think it's important we take those into account too.
1: Okay, Nathaniel and Millie, thank you very much for the moment. We're going to take a break. When we come back, we'll take a first look at what's making the front pages of tomorrow's newspapers. Do stay with us. You can.

0: just want to bring you some breaking news, and that is that Iran's IRGC says the Strait of Hormuz has been closed until further notice. That's just coming into us via the Reuters news agency. Some lines prior to that. They say that one vessel attempted to move along an unapproved route in the Strait of Hormuz and was struck by a warning shot and stopped. And the IRGC saying that following this incident, the Strait of Hormuz is closed until further notice and until the end of US interference in the region. They also say that no vessel will be permitted to transit. And if the enemy uses this incident as a pretext and makes any misstep, it will be met with a severe response. So that's breaking news, that the Strait of Hormuz has once again been closed by Iran's IRGC. Get the initial comments, your reaction to that news, Millie.
1: I think it just shows how fragile progress is when it comes to ceasefire talks and negotiations. I mean, obviously, I think it was a couple of weeks ago that we thought we might have been seeing some progress in that. Clearly, progress is very, very limited, and we're taking one step forward, two steps back. And it shows that, I mean, Donald Trump, he is very, very volatile in his threats against Iran. I think yesterday, or I think maybe earlier this morning, he was tweeting about having all these missiles pointed at Iran. It is triggering even more volatile responses from both sides. And I think it shows that this conflict, it doesn't look like it's going to be coming to an end anytime soon.
0: No, indeed not. If anything, it's escalated once again, Nathaniel.
2: Yeah, the stop-start war helps no one. It is one of the key foreign policy issues that Burnham will come up against when he takes over, as we think he will do as Prime Minister. You may remember there was some discussion over whether Keir Starmer should have allowed the US to use the UK's bases on Cyprus for airstrikes, whether you can only use them defensively or indeed to launch an attack initially. But I think when it comes to the closure of the strait, as announced by the Iranians a few minutes ago, it's bad news for the world economy. It's bad news for us here. Look, if prices go up, energy prices go up because ships can't get through, it's bad news for our economy. We remember what happened in 2022 with the Russian invasion of Ukraine and how that impacted energy and oil supplies. Even earlier this year, there was a similar shock when the war kicked off. So, you know, a stop-start war helps no one. But the risks from the closure of the strait to our economy are serious.
0: I just want to read a statement from the Iranian Navy that was broadcast on Iranian news agency Fars. And that says, due to insecurity caused by the illegal interference of foreigners, the Strait of Hormuz is closed until further notice and until the end of US intervention in this region. No vessel will be allowed to pass. If the aggressor enemy makes a mistake and commits a new act of aggression against us under the pretext of this incident, which they themselves caused, it will be met with a strong response and new enemy bases in the region will be targeted. The consequences of such intervention will be borne by the American Zionist enemy and the countries that have provided their territory for these threats and have allowed enemy bases to operate there. So they're a wider threat for Gulf states in the region, isn't there?
1: Very much so. I think it's a pretty threatening statement. And I think you're completely right. It does show that we are seeing further escalation in this conflict. And I think it's especially concerning when looking at the sort of global impact on the economy, because obviously, lives will be at stake, and also in the longer term, lives will also be at stake from the economic impact of it. I think it was a minister a few months ago saying that even once the war comes to an end, we're likely to be seeing price rises for about 8 months afterwards. So I think it's going to have a very, very long tail on it. And when statements like this are issued, it's going to take a lot of work to sort of bring the temperature back down again and get to the point where we're back around the table and having those proper ceasefire negotiations. So I do think that this just shows we are looking at a sort of a long road ahead of us.
0: Yeah, and Iran has been emboldened by Donald Trump's attack on them by this war, because they now know the strength and the power that they wield, and they can close the Strait of Hormuz at will.
2: Yes, and a skeptic would note the Strait of Hormuz was open sort of before Donald Trump began these attacks. And so the fact that Iran is now sort of able to open and close the strait at will gives them a hand in negotiations that they didn't previously have. I think the broader issue around that is that there is this war is sort of between the US and Iran. There was a quote there talked about bringing in other Gulf states. I know that some missiles have landed in, you know, the UAE and states around there. The Dubai International Financial Center, I think, was also struck by some of these missiles from Iran. So then you sort of start to drag other people into this. And as Millie says, it's a long road ahead because this has all the routes to escalate. And that's a shame because earlier this week, it did look like there was some negotiations ongoing. There was the ceasefire and then there were negotiations. And now it seems like we're going in the wrong direction.
0: No, indeed, indeed. We're going to take a break on that news. We'll be looking at all of the top stories in tomorrow's newspapers when we come back. Stay with us.

0: just want to bring you some more breaking news now, and this is in relation to Anne Widdicombe. And a 28-year-old man has been arrested in South Yorkshire on suspicion of the murder of former MP and MEP Anne Widdicombe, who was found dead at her home in Haytor on Dartmoor. This is from Devon and Cornwall Police, and they have released a statement in which they say, we can confirm that a 28-year-old man was arrested at an address in the South Yorkshire area this evening on suspicion of the murder of Anne Widdicombe. The suspect, who is a white British national, is now in police custody. Ms. Widdicombe's family have been informed of this development. We were supported by counter-terrorism policing North East and South Yorkshire Police, who carried out the arrest on behalf of Devon and Cornwall Police. At this time, there is still no information to suggest that this is a terrorism-related incident, and as a force, we retain primacy of the investigation. This is a live and active investigation, and no further information will be issued tonight. We will look to provide further updates tomorrow. So that the very latest there from Devon and Cornwall Police, that a 28-year-old man has been arrested in South Yorkshire on suspicion of the murder of Anne Widdicombe. Well, let's take a look at the rest of the stories this evening in the newspapers, and we're going to start with the wildfires in Spain. That's on the Sunday Times, page 25 of the Sunday Times. As we know, they're still raging, despite the fact that obviously all of the resources have been thrown at these wildfires, but they are springing up in multiple locations, stretching the resources in Spain.
1: Yes, 460 or so officials between firefighters and the military have been deployed to fight the fire, to fight the wildfires. I think there's some breaking news in terms of the number of Brits caught up in it. So at first it was four, but now we see that actually it's maybe as many as six Brits that may have lost their lives due to these wildfires. Some of them are missing. Some are confirmed, unfortunately, to have lost their lives. So it's a very sad case.
0: Yeah, that story actually in the Sun.
2: I think, yeah, this story is actually, it's really shocking, isn't it? It's two more Brits feared dead. And I think the image they've got there is a burned out car of people who were fleeing the flames. I think it shows just how quickly those fires can spread in the heat, given they were attempting to flee in a car. They weren't even on foot. Yeah. And the vehicle itself was just entirely burnt out. So it is, they're really shocking scenes. And I think it's just hoping that the firefighters manage to get a grip on it as soon as possible.
0: But sadly, that figure of four Brits revised upwards to six in their headline. Let's look at the Times front page and this story about more French police being sent to Dover. This is with the summer holidays imminent and the manpower being needed to police these new instruments being brought in to check passports.
2: It feels like this is quite an ongoing issue, this entry-exit system. It was heavily trailed beforehand. There were a lot of concerns about whether or not the system would work. It's effectively just more checks on people coming in and out of the EU. The main thing here is fingerprints, biometrics, and fingerprints being done. There were a lot of warnings that it would increase queues at Dover and also at airports across the EU. And here, this is effectively just the UK asking France to just put more police in place because the queues are spiralling out of control. We've seen an awful lot of reports of people missing flights when they're trying to travel in and out of the UK, out of the EU. So a lot of UK tourists complaining about missing their flights because there has been, I mean, I travelled to Spain earlier this year and we almost missed our flight because we went, you go through the main security checks and then right at the end you've got to do those EES queues. And it's only after the gate's been announced. So you're really, if the queue is longer than 45 minutes to an hour, it's really tight. So I think at the moment, the EU is just trying to do everything they can to make sure that this system can get working and functioning properly so tourists and also businesses can transport goods in and out and that it doesn't cause continual chaos.
0: Yeah, so some countries have suspended the use of it. For instance, Greece, because you know that they're worried about tourism. It's a major input for their economy. So they've decided to suspend these extra checks for the moment.
1: Yes, more tourist sort of dependent economies, I think, are just simply doing what's in their best interest. You know, people want to go on holiday and have a nice time. They don't want to spend lots of the time in a entry exit system queue. So, of course, countries that are more exposed to tourists, countries that have high travel volumes, and particularly those who have lots of tourists going through seasonal airports. So airports that might deal with a large number of people over the summer, but actually otherwise very quiet, and often are served by the discount airlines. But those kinds of airports, I think, in particular, have struggled with this system. The story in The Times talks a bit about 12,000 cars a day are expected at Dover, which is three times as many as the usual number. And I think the additional French police sent to Dover are sort of trying to make sure that they can deal with that sort of spike in demand.
0: Let's turn to the Telegraph, and we read that the PM in waiting is ready to axe Labour's changes to jury trials. Allies, it says, of Andy Burnham have said he's preparing to cut the controversial plans to curb jury trials. Allies that are not named, I don't believe, anywhere in this piece. But is this a fishing expedition by the Prime Minister in waiting?
2: I think Nathaniel made a really interesting point earlier about the fact that maybe he's testing some of these policies out. Maybe he's just seeing what the public makes of it. These jury trials were really deeply controversial. It was effectively the trial system is at the brink of collapse. We've got a huge backlog. And effectively, Starmer has been trying to work out how to bring that backlog down. But it's deeply controversial. There are fears that it would erode Britain's justice system because it would involve some trials that don't have juries and it would be led by a judge instead. And it's been faced a lot of criticism from across the board, including some Labour MPs, one now suspended Labour MP, Carl Turner, was extremely vocal on it. And I think that Andy Burnham is hoping that he could win some brownie points from his own party and also the public, because especially given it's such a cross-party issue, there have been criticism from the Tories and Reform saying that we shouldn't press ahead with this, and from within Labour. Andy Burnham might be able to win himself some brownie points if he does axe the plans, but equally, he probably need to find another solution as well, because it doesn't change the fact that the backlog still exists. So if he does row back on the plans, the question then remains, how actually does he bring down that backlog? Because we don't have that much money to just pour into it.
0: Does this seem like a quick fix that he can head to? You know, immediately it seems as if it's something that will get rid of a policy that was quite controversial.
1: Yeah, I think that is like largely the way to see this. If you're trying to win some brownie points early before you're even Prime Minister, then this is one way of doing it. I think this is this combined with the story about the Chagos Islands deal. This is him sort of testing policies, seeing what might work, you know, see them and which ones float and which ones sink. Although I should say, I think the comms in this is going both ways. I think Andy Burnham is seeing what policies are popular and which ones aren't. But I also think a number of people that are trying to get into his cabinet are seeing what they can do to sort of position themselves. You'll have seen the tech secretary doing a speech earlier this week, trying to position himself and sort of ensure he stays in place. You see a few other things like that. I think the Chancellor is speaking on Tuesday at Mansion House, and I have no doubt that she'll be sending a message to her successor in terms of what their priorities should be also.
0: Should we just skip ahead, because we're running out of time, to the Times and this story about the Proms. Middle-aged pop fans shun the Proms. The Proms must work harder to attract middle-aged listeners who still have hang-ups about classical music.
2: I found this quite fascinating, because there's a line in here that says that at last year's Proms, 40% of its Royal Albert Hall audience was aged 40 and under, and more than half booked for the first time. And it has a line here saying that younger people are increasingly fluid in their music tastes, happily mixing up hip-hop and grime with Beethoven on Spotify playlists. I found that really interesting.
0: It is, isn't it?
2: I thought it would be
0: counterintuitive, this story.
2: I didn't realise it would be sort of middle-aged listeners who are more sceptical. I mean, maybe that's... I've got my perceptions all wrong, but I'm not a Beethoven listener myself. Maybe I should be.
0: Nathaniel? Proms, is that your cup of tea?
1: Yeah, definitely. I've done the last night of the Proms a few times. It's always very difficult to get a ticket. There are sort of three or four different routes. You know, if you go to X number of Proms during the season, then you can get a ticket through that. if you the day before sort of get to Kensington at, I don't know, 6 a.m. in the morning and join the queue then, which I must confess I have done, you can get a ticket through that. So there are lots of different ways to do it. But I think there is generally good demand for the proms, and in particular the last night. It is sort of a, you know, a cultural phenomenon. Everyone should be able to enjoy it,
0: British,
1: the young, the middle-aged and the old.
0: Yes, but you are proving the story. So you are, I think you used to be called a young fogey.
1: Yeah, something like that.
2: It's quite common, though.
0: Yeah, it's not an insult. Nathaniel, Emily, thank you so much for taking us through the papers. Good to see you both. Let's get all the very latest sports news now with Roger.

0: Robbie Keane, the manager, when did you realise that coaching and management was something that was going to be in your future?
1: Well, I started doing my coaching badges in my late 20s with the RSFA. I used to do quite a lot anyway. I used to watch a lot of the managers, see what they do, how they deal with players, and also the sessions that they did. So I was always kind of intrigued with stuff like that. But then as I started to get older, I knew that that's exactly what I wanted to do when I finished, because I love football. I love being on the grass. I love being around a club. I live in the dressing room and with players and trying to help players. So, yeah, I kind of knew a long time ago.
0: Great players don't always make great managers. So talk to us about that transition.
1: I found it quite natural because I was a captain for a long time.
2: Robbie Keane captains the Tottenham side tonight on his 100th Premiership appearance for them.
1: You know, you'd have to fall out with certain people. You know, people's not turning up, disrespecting the coaching staff in some way, or especially the fitness guys or the kit men. So that was always, I was always okay with that.
0: What did you learn from being an assistant?
1: When I was with the national team, with Mick, obviously I knew Mick before because I played under him. So I knew Mick's personality. I knew how real he is with people, how honest he is with people. And that's one thing that I always said to the players, I'll always tell you the truth, why you're not playing, and what you can do to improve, to help yourself get back in the team. You know, just watching Mick close up, how he interacts, not just with the players, how he interacts with in the hotel, with the staff, with the medical staff, with the kit men and people like that. He was brilliant. He was brilliant keeping everybody together.
0: Let's talk about your pathway into management and the fact that you've come abroad to manage different teams. Is that something from your background, having come from Ireland over to the Premier League and then gone out to Italy at a young age, where you thought, why not?
1: For me, it's about getting the opportunity. There's limited opportunities in England because there's thousands of people trying to get jobs, and you see a lot of people, the same people getting the same jobs in the Championship and in League One, and you've got young coaches crying out for opportunities. Go somewhere else. Go learn your trade somewhere else. Also given the opportunity from different people, which I have been. And also for me, the big thing was having the opportunity to play in Europe. So I played in Europe. I know that feeling, what it's like to play in Europe and to go out to that music as a manager, for me, that was a big attraction also.
0: Who are your mentors? And do you study other managers? Do you look at, for example, Pep and look at what he's doing, or other managers in the Premier League now and the way the game's evolving all the time?
1: I can't look at Pep because he's just unique. But also, he's got the players. But he has the players playing in the right way for him. Of course, for me, I would kind of see my style a bit more Jürgen. You know, front foot. I don't like centre-backs just keeping the ball for the sake of keeping the ball. When there's a pass on to the midfield where you can just play through the lines quickly. It depends on what you have and who you have at your disposal.
0: So you work with Robbie. Give us a bit of an insight into what he's like as a manager.
3: Well, I think it was the first few training sessions I knew. And I think as a player, you know when you get like a good coach or a good manager. And I've
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4: Well, heatwave conditions will continue in parts of the south next week, but a strengthening easterly means we won't see the extremes of recent days. There'll be a warm, rather cloudy start tomorrow, although western parts can expect plenty of early sunshine. The cloud will largely burn off during the morning, leaving it mostly dry and sunny, although Scotland and northeastern England will stay fairly cloudy. It'll be warm in the south, hot in the southwest, although less hot than recently. A stiff breeze over southern Britain will make it feel that bit cooler, though. Northern Britain will see cloud breaking later, with bright or sunny spells developing widely there.
7: All Clear Travel Insurance proudly sponsors Sky News Weather.
4: That was The Wrap. Thank you so much for watching all the top stories coming up right here on Sky News throughout the night. Do stay with us.
8: Hear that whistle and that crunch. We know that they're coming from the south of the city where there's a column of Russian armoury.
9: I'm Alex Crawford and I'm Sky's special correspondent based in Istanbul.
8: Look at that sheet of flames, and that has happened within minutes, and now it's coming from both sides and it's moving this way.
10: The best thing about being a Sky News journalist?
11: I'm going to take you behind the scenes here for Election Night Live.
10: They have gone up and up. Big Sky News journalist.
12: Ed Conway. Sky News, is anyone going to talk to us?
13: Mortgage rates did go up very sharply during your time in office.
10: Here it is.
14: First off, just the scale of what we're looking at.
12: Our data shows it's been happening. Question is, why it hasn't been stopped?

This is Sky News, the headlines. Tonight, England locked in battle with Norway for a spot in the World Cup semi-finals. Also ahead, Devon and Cornwall police confirm they've arrested a 28-year-old man on suspicion of the murder of Anne Widdecombe. Officers say they believe the former minister was attacked nearly 24 hours before she was found dead at her Devon home. Tributes to one of the nation's most trusted voices, former Sky News presenter Dermot Murnaghan, has died at the age of 68. And at least 12 people have been killed, with more than 20 still missing after one of the worst wildfires in Spain.

0: things up. That was England fans reacting in London as they watched that goal go in, celebrating Bellingham's equaliser. Then into the second half, Norway very nearly took the lead in the 55th minute, but their goal was disallowed and the teams have been in a deadlock since, with the game now pushing into extra time. And we will, of course, have updates throughout the hour how it pans out. Very tense game there in Miami. To some developing news now, and a 28-year-old man has been arrested in the South Yorkshire area, suspected of murdering Anne Widdecombe. The former minister was found dead at her home in Devon on Thursday, but officers believe she was attacked nearly 24 hours before that. Earlier yesterday, Devon and Cornwall police released a different suspect, a 26-year-old man, with officers saying he was no longer part of the investigation. Dan Whitehead filed this report after his release.
1: Inside her Dartmoor home, the forensic work continues. On Saturday morning, police revealed the 26-year-old suspect arrested had been released, no longer under investigation.
2: This murder inquiry shifted fast on Friday and it continues to do so. Police issuing an update saying that they believe that the attack on Miss Widdecombe took place at her home down this road at around 12:30 on Wednesday afternoon, around 24 hours before her body was found.
1: Police say they are continuing to look for a white male. At the 78-year-old's home on the edge of Haytor, flowers were laid. Peter was Anne's personal driver for the last 10 years.
3: I like her because if you asked her a question, you'd get a direct answer. There was no mucking about. She was brilliant, absolutely brilliant. I thought she was a great politician. She was very strong in her views. I don't think you'd be able to replace that sort of person. Not really.
1: News of Anne's murder has put her nearest village of Ilsington on the front pages. She came to this shop every morning for her newspaper.
4: But she was very polite, very nice, quite a strong lady. Shocked. Yeah. And very sad, you know, she was a very lively lady. It's a terrible thing to happen.
1: The long-time Conservative politician became a spokesperson for Reform UK, laying a wreath close to her home, the party's leader, Nigel Farage.
5: Words, there are no words that I can utter to somebody who's committed this act of barbarity against an innocent 78-year-old lady who wouldn't harm a fly. I just hope that the killer is caught as quickly as possible and brought to justice. That's all I can say.
6: We gather with sadness in our hearts at the sudden death of Anne Widdecombe.
1: Meanwhile, at Buckfast Abbey, a mass held in her name, the congregation gathering to pay their respects.
7: I think what I enjoyed today was his very balanced and appreciative view of Anne Widdecombe, someone who I think was magnificent, even though I disagreed with every word she said.
8: To be here on the same day that their having prayers said for her is a lovely coincidence.
9: I think she'd be very happy with the service today, yeah.
1: It has now been several days since Anne Widdecombe sustained serious injuries inside her home. Pressure to find who was responsible is growing. Dan Whitehead, Sky News on Dartmoor, Devon.
0: Now to the very sad news that our friend and former Sky News colleague Dermot Murnaghan has died at the age of 68. He'd been diagnosed with stage 4 prostate cancer. Dermot worked with us here at Sky News for 15 years, during which time he brought you many of the most consequential moments in modern history, from election nights to state occasions and the death of the late Queen Elizabeth II. Sky's Mark Austin has been looking back on Dermot's life and career.
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14: With an air of easy authority, the voice that broke the news that wasn't always easy to take was so often that of Dermot Murnaghan.
15: We have reports from Paris that Diana, Princess of Wales, has been killed in a car accident.
14: Calm credibility is the prerequisite in these moments, and Dermot had it in spades.

0: We have some very important news. Buckingham Palace has just announced that Her Majesty Queen Elizabeth II has died. She was 96 years old. She was the longest reigning monarch in British history and the world's oldest head of state.
1: One of Dermot's great strengths was his ability to stay remarkably calm and lucid under intense pressure. He'd have heard in his earpiece, "Break the news, Dermot," and he did it brilliantly, ahead of everyone else as it happens. And that was classic Dermot, calm, precise, caught the mood of the country dead right, got the tone right.
2: With a journalistic career that had its grounding in local newspapers, Dermot went on to work for all the country's major news broadcasters. He began at ITN with appearances on Channel 4 News and News at 10, a high-profile beginning to a high-profile broadcasting career. In the early 2000s, Dermot embraced the more relaxed format of breakfast television with the BBC.
3: OK, have a stretch of that. Now, Phil, get into that. That is a small...
4: I could get into that.
3: No, not you.
2: But the challenge of rolling news awaited at Sky News, a challenge he relished, becoming a key face of the channel.
1: He understood the speed at which he had to react, and he did that really well.
0: Good morning and welcome to Murnaghan, live from Westminster.
2: His Sunday morning politics programme drew all the big names. His interview style not hectoring or showily combative.
5: Doing things that use a lot more electricity than many household chores.
0: Sounds like Tracy Island then. 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
5: banks
0: of computers.
5: But again, you're doing the same thing.
2: But precise and exacting.
6: I don't think you're being terribly fair. Your
0: so
6: viewers can make their own decision.
0: So you get the party line right. OK, well, we'll have to end it there. As Shadow Business Secretary, thank you very much indeed.
2: In his own way, he took no prisoners.
7: Why do sections of the very party that you devoted your political life and soul to, why do they hate you so fundamentally?
8: I don't know.
9: Not so fast. Sky News here. With me, Dermot Monaghan.
2: But this serious broadcaster never took himself too seriously.
0: Welcome to Eggheads, the show where a team of five quiz challengers pit their wits against possibly the greatest quiz team in Britain.
2: Grabbing any opportunity to throw off the straitjacket of news, whether with comedy sketches or quiz shows.
10: When you cycle around the Cadbury site here in Keynsham, you get a real sense of just how embedded in the local community it has all become.
2: Cycling was his love and joy, with many an hour spent battling the climes of this country and his beloved Ireland, where his family had a home.
11: I've got a fundraising page, which I know you're going to put up there.
2: But the real battle was with prostate cancer, and it was a grim one. Untested and undiagnosed until well into his 60s, he was eventually told he had stage 4 cancer.
11: I fell very ill on a foreign holiday and, kind of rushed back here to get treated by a wonderful health service and was diagnosed, real bolt from the blue.
2: With fellow sufferers like Sir Chris Hoy and later David Cameron, he spoke out to warn others and to call for a national screening programme.
11: Look at the benefit to catching someone like Chris or me earlier on in the diagnosis.
12: It will have had a huge impact. He will have saved people's lives because people would have heard him say that. They'd think, OK, I won't put off the PSA test. I'll go and ask for one. I'll ask my doctor. And I think it was brilliant that he came out when he did.
2: There was a bravery in adversity that characterised the man.
1: I love Dermot's company. He didn't say very much, but when he did chat, what he said was golden, insightful and clear and on the money. And what I really liked about him, that's why he was a good journalist, is he didn't like authority and he wasn't shy of showing it.
11: And I want to say thanks to you all for putting up with me and supporting me so resolutely through elections, resigning prime ministers and monarchs' funerals.
2: Dermot Monaghan, a consummate broadcaster, a voice of our times, a husband, a father, a friend to so many, taken from us so cruelly soon.
11: You stay classy, planet Earth. Goodbye.
4: Well, in a statement, Sky Group Chief Executive Dana Strong said Dermot Murnaghan was one of the great British news anchors and journalists of his generation. Audiences tuned in to see him at breakfast, lunchtime and on the evening news across Channel 4, ITV, the BBC and at Sky News. In television news, Dermot could and did do it all. Millions learned of the moments that made history from Dermot. He reported to The Nation news of the death of Queen Elizabeth II and of Princess Diana. She went on to add, I am deeply saddened to hear news of his death on behalf of all my colleagues at Sky, including his many friends in Sky News and beyond, we send our sincere condolences to his family and his friends. And earlier we spoke to Dermot's former BBC Breakfast co-presenter Natasha Kaplinsky.
8: Dermot was a master craftsman. You know, he was so articulate. He was golden. He was insightful. He was so clear. He took no prisoners. He was very funny, but he was, you know, laser sharp in his observations. But sitting next to him was an absolute honour because we were aware of each other's strengths and each other's, not so, I wouldn't say weaknesses, but where we weren't quite as strong. And so when the interviews came, we would just support each other, whether or not that was just talking through interviews prior to the interviews coming up or touching base at the end of the interview to mop up a question that one of us might have forgotten. I honestly felt in a sense that, you know, when I breathed out, Dermot breathed in, and when it was the other way around, you know, I breathed in, Dermot breathed out. We worked together so well. It's so rare to get a relationship that is so trusting on air.
4: Now, hundreds of firefighters are still battling to contain one of Spain's worst ever wildfires. 12 people have died and more than 20 are still missing near Los Gallardos. Here, the Foreign Office says it's supporting British nationals in the region who've been affected. Our Europe correspondent Alistair Bunkle reports.
13: The village of Bedar was at the centre of the fire. The hills around it are scorched black and in some places still burning. The roads we drove on to get there were death traps a few nights ago. People were burnt in their cars trying to escape and trapped in the dry riverbeds as they desperately tried to find a safe passage out. Firefighters worked through the night to contain it. The wind dropped, giving them a chance. When we reached Bedar this morning, it was almost deserted, apart from the emergency services still there to protect it, and a few local residents who had stayed to help.
14: Well, at the moment, our house is safe, but we can see we were driving back the way we were not supposed to be driving. But I don't know, the flames were coming our way again, so we've got some essential stuff out of the house, and now we're here waiting to see what happens, basically. I don't know.
15: How's it been over the last couple of days?
14: Horrible. Horrible. I've been helping people evacuate, I've been helping children getting out, taking people to refuge centres.
13: We watched helicopters scooping water out of swimming pools and reservoirs to dump onto the flames. The air smelt of burning. The roads were almost empty. Everybody was still on edge.
15: We're in the village of Bedar, which until yesterday you couldn't get any access to. And the fires are around here, but the police have asked us to leave immediately. Reports from locals that the fires are starting to come back again this way, even though there are other reports that it is now contained.
13: Many of the homeowners here are British. Their place in the sun had become a nightmare in the darkness of Thursday night.
15: This is in the sort of valleys just below the village of Toure, and most of the land is now charred black. Interestingly, a lot of the houses look as though they're pretty much untouched, and that was the advice from the authorities, is to shelter in place. But that must have felt so counterintuitive at the time, with the fire raging all around you, and you can see how close it has got to so many houses, which is probably why a lot of people naturally decided to flee.
13: The fire brigade believe that they have contained the fire and they're now trying to push it back.
16: Yesterday's fire was very violent. It reached 100 metres per minute. However, today from morning until 4 p.m, we have had weather conditions that have made it possible to turn the fight against the fire and instead of defending ourselves, to attack it and start working to stabilise in the next few hours.
13: We met Debs in a sports centre that is being used to house the evacuated. She escaped the fire on Thursday night with her husband, two dogs and a parrot.
17: We live on the campsite at Los Galados, and on Thursday we saw the fire start around about 4 o'clock in the afternoon. We saw the smoke as we were coming back home, and then later on that day, that evening, they came around the campsite and said we had to leave. It was frightening to see the flames up on the hill, so we decided to just go down the road and stay in the car, which is what we did. We had the aircon running all night for the dogs to keep them cool.
13: 6,500 hectares have been burnt. This has been one of the worst fires in Spanish history. The dead are still being identified, and some are still missing. Bedar's hell is not yet over. Alistair Bunkle, Sky News, in southeastern Spain.
4: On to some of the morning's other news now, and police in Australia have released body cam footage of British backpacker Peter Falconio's convicted killer, Bradley John Murdoch, refusing to reveal where his body is. Murdoch died while serving his life prison term in December last year. The footage was taken just weeks earlier. Well, Mr. Falconio's body has never been found. Police are releasing the footage ahead of the 25th anniversary of Mr. Falconio's death in the hope anyone with information on the whereabouts of his remains comes forward.
18: What he was?
19: Don't know anything about it. Right. Okay? You've been told on that answer. Right, move on. Next one.
18: Yeah.
19: Don't beat around the bush because I'm just going to cut the short every time.
18: Okay.
19: I know nothing. Know nothing. Right. I've said this for 22 years. I know nothing.
18: I know
19: you keep asking these question. I know nothing.
18: So,
19: you know?
18: Yeah, I just want you to think about it, all right?
19: Not thinking about it, I thought about it. I thought about it for 22 years. I've been with these fellows for 22 years.
18: I know.
19: They've all understood what's going on.
18: Yeah.
19: I've said the same story over and over and over. And now you're here at the last minute because I'm dying. Who gives a about me? Well, some people do.
18: Well,
19: but
18: because we think you might have information.
19: I don't have the information. This is what I'm trying to say to you.
18: Yeah.
19: I don't have this information.
4: Former Chelsea owner Ken Bates has died, aged 94. Chelsea said Bates died peacefully on Saturday morning, surrounded by his wife and family in Monaco. The West London-born businessman was the third longest-serving chairman at the club, holding the position for over 20 years. A powerful typhoon has made landfall in China, the second to hit the country in a week, with nearly 2 million people evacuated from areas in the path of the storm. Typhoon Bavi, which spans 620 miles at its widest point, roughly the width of France, first came ashore on Saturday evening before making a second landfall shortly later. The King and Queen are understood to have hosted the Duke and Duchess of Sussex and their children at Highgrove House. Archie and Lilibet last saw their grandfather in person 4 years ago. Well, Harry's been busy since arriving back in the UK this week and attended an event in Birmingham to mark 1 year until the Invictus Games. Still to come here on Sky News, we explore the AI race and what's stopping Britain from competing with giants like China and the US.

0: Now, the UK government is racing to build AI data centres to compete with leading nations like the US and China, but it's facing a key issue. The majority of computer chips needed to run AI are not British-owned. Sky's technology correspondent Roland Manthorpe explores how this could undermine Britain's AI strategy.
1: Here's a question. What is the most valuable company in the UK? If you're thinking all the usual names, Shell, AstraZeneca, HSBC, well, yeah, normally you'd be right. But not at the moment. Right now, it's these guys, Arm Holdings. And honestly, if you never heard of them, totally understand. Because they do something very technical in the manufacture of chips. They provide design blueprints to make chips. But because chips are so important, I guarantee that wherever you are right now, watching this on the tube, on your phone, in your car, at home, in the office, you'll be surrounded by products made with Arm, incredibly important company. And lately, their value's been booming because of this, the AI boom. It is estimated that more than $600 billion, is going to be spent on data centres this year alone. And most of that money, about 60%, goes into chips. And that is why, when you see the Arm share price, it's on the up and up. This is the AI boom in action. And you think from an AI sovereignty point of view, this would be great news, right? The UK has got a company right at the heart of the most important technology in AI, the chips. Yeah? No. Sorry. It doesn't quite work like that. Because Arm's intellectual property doesn't really translate into this ownership of chips. This is what really gives you control in AI. And you can see, who owns the chips? It's big American companies, with the exception of China. And over here, I mean, honestly, this is incredible, isn't it? Look, all these big American companies, and this is the rest of the world. And if at this point you're thinking, well, okay, I don't really get this, let me tell you why this is so important. I asked the AI minister the other day why he thought this kind of thing mattered. And you know what? It's really worth listening to his answer because I think it's very significant.
2: I think the question of our national security is now primarily a question of our AI capability. Cybersecurity is now primarily driven by AI capability. And then if you take that internationally, the primary determinant of who does well or not is not the scale of your conventional artillery, is the quality of your drone and AI capability.
1: Would you say that AI is as important and powerful as nuclear weapons then?
2: I think in terms of significance, I think it is so.
1: That's a pretty astonishing statement if you think about it, isn't it? A technology that is as important for national security as nuclear. And it kind of begs the question, well, where does the UK sit in this other thing? So I wasn't able to find out for the whole country, but I could find out for the UK's UK research cluster. And there it is. I have actually changed this. Honestly, if you come in, you might be able to see this tiny little sliver here. That is what we've got for UK research. But you know what? You know what? It's not nothing, because you can do things with that. Because what that sliver represents is this place, Isambard AI, one of the world's most powerful supercomputers. And with this supercomputer, the government was able to give this guy, David Barber, a professor of computer science at UCL, computer power and £30 million to try and build a UK sovereign AI model. It's kind of the lesson here, right? With chips, you can do things in AI. But of course, you probably guessed from the theme of this so far, there's a catch there too. Because where do those chips come from? Yep, you knew it. It's an American company, NVIDIA, who designed the majority of the world's chips and give the US, through their export controls, this incredible power in AI. But the UK government has been thinking about that too. They've been thinking, how do we get out of this problem? It's very hard. But one thing they've been doing, which the AI minister told me about, is investing $750 million into a new AI supercomputer designed to be built with a mixed set of chips from companies perhaps like this one, Fractal AI. They're named in the AI hardware plan as a promising UK chip startup. And you know what? I asked the AI minister about this, and he was very explicit. The aim of it is to turn companies like this into national champions.
2: We're trying to build British hardware. Most of the upside in AI goes to the hardware layer. We don't have many players in that game. We want to make sure we're on the field. And so we've got this AI hardware plan. It's a world-leading, genuinely world-leading plan to make sure the British hardware companies more and more are important in that stack.
1: So the aim explicitly in this plan is to build trillion-dollar companies. But you know what? If you do that, you've got to do something else as well. And I want to come back to this slide I showed you at the beginning, because actually, there's a bit of a data trick in here. Not all these companies are owned in the UK. They're all based in the UK, but Arm is not actually owned here. It's only half a UK company. The brains are in Cambridge, but control sits with these guys. SoftBank Investment Fund, a huge investment fund, who own 86% of Arm. And by the way, that means from a money perspective that all the increase in value that Arm has seen with the AI boom goes to them and to their public investors as well. But perhaps more importantly, from a sovereignty perspective, it also means that a lot of control goes to them too. The UK still has some, but a lot now resides with SoftBank. And I think that just goes to show that AI sovereignty is difficult, right? To get it right, you don't just have to build. You have to do so many things like keep ownership of companies. It probably requires something like a full-on national effort. But then again, that is what you do, isn't it? If you found a technology that was important to national security as nuclear, that is what the AI minister is really calling for, a full-on national effort. But you know what? He might be out of a job in 2 weeks' time. Does the new prime minister agree with him? Guess we're going to find out.
0: OK, let's see how the weather is looking.
3: I hope we haven't forgotten anything.
4: Travel insurance, I tick that box.
3: Yeah, but remember what you forgot last year.
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0: Well, those heat wave conditions will continue in parts of the south next week, but a strengthening easterly means we won't see the extremes of recent days. There'll be a warm, rather cloudy start to the day, although western parts can expect plenty of early sunshine. The cloud will largely burn off this morning, leaving it mostly dry and sunny, although Scotland and northeastern England will stay fairly cloudy. It'll be warm in the south, hot in the southwest, although less hot than recently. A stiff breeze over southern Britain will make it feel that bit cooler too. Northern Britain will see cloud breaking later, with bright or sunny spells developing widely there. Elsewhere, expect little change, with most places seeing almost unbroken sunshine. But the wind in the south will strengthen, with coastal gales possible. On to Monday then, and it looks mostly dry and sunny again after low cloud in the east burns back to North Sea coasts. But the southwest may see a few possibly thundery showers later. And it'll be very warm in the windy south, although not quite as hot as recently.
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0: Still to come here on Sky News, we'll be taking another look at the morning's papers in the highlights from the wrap.
6: I'm Ed Conway, and in my new podcast, Stuff Matters, we take an object, crack it open, and reveal the world-shaping forces hidden inside. A pair of earbuds. These are at the heart of a geopolitical battle. The humble banana. This is an economic marvel. A child's booster seat. What if they're actually deterring us from having children? Now, if you want to hear more about all of this stuff, come and listen to my new podcast. It's called Stuff Matters.

0: A 45-year-old man who fled the UK for South Africa has been arrested on suspicion of murdering his wife and two children in Bedford. This is the moment South African police arrested Ndodana Chuma. He was detained in Johannesburg, having travelled to South Africa after leaving London. Work is underway to return him to the UK.
1: A red notice was only issued yesterday, and within a matter of hours, our multidisciplinary team has managed to track this suspect to Kensington in Johannesburg this evening, where he is being placed under arrest. The swift arrest demonstrates the capability, the professionalism, as well as the operational excellence of the South African Police Service and the strength of our cooperation with international law enforcement agencies.
0: Time now for a look at today's papers and more highlights from The Wrap with Gillian Joseph.
2: Time now to see what's making the front pages of tomorrow's newspapers. And on the front of the Mirror, the search for the killer of Anne Widdecombe continues as it's revealed police believe she died 24 hours before being discovered. The front page of the Sunday People has the headline, Anne attacked 24 hours before she was found. The Sun also leads on the former minister's murder. The front page of The Telegraph says police are searching for a driver who was reportedly behaving suspiciously near Miss Widdecombe's home hours before her death. That story also in The Times. The front page also features a picture of the Princess of Wales presenting Wimbledon's Venus Rosewater Dish Trophy to Linda Noskova after she won her first Grand Slam title. Meanwhile, Reform UK MPs have been given 24-hour protection as police search for Anne Widdecombe's killer, according to the Mail on Sunday's front page. The Express leads with claims the government spending plans for defence will leave the Royal Navy vulnerable. Critics say plans to phase out warships could spell the end of the Navy as we know it. The Observer features a picture of Syria's former First Lady, British citizen Asma al-Assad, alongside calls for the British government to help bring her to justice for alleged crimes committed by the Syrian regime. So let's start with the Sunday People, also on the... Actually, we'll start with the Mirror. It's also on the front page of the Sunday People, but let's start with the Mirror and that hunt for the killer of Anne Widdecombe. Nathaniel.
3: Yes. The news that her body was sort of undiscovered for about 24 hours is heartbreaking and actually makes me think of a sort of wider... crisis of loneliness amongst sometimes what you have with older people. For someone like her who had such a large role in political public life, we talked about her time in Parliament, but also, you know, she was on Strictly, I think that was in 2010. She did Celebrity, Big Brother. For someone who had such a large public persona to sort of pass away and be unattended to for 24 hours is just heartbreaking news.
2: Emily, the attention turning now to who the attacker was, because we know that a 26-year-old was previously arrested but on suspicion of murder but has now been released.
4: Yeah, so now the police are stepping up their attacks. Obviously, there's an awful lot of pressure on them to find out who did this, given the public attention on the case. And there were some interesting messages released yesterday by the producer from, I believe it was Channel 5, mm-hmm. who was trying to contact Anne Widdecombe on the Wednesday for a TV sort of booking. And she stopped replying about 20 minutes after she last messaged them. And they're quite haunting messages. It's sort of an exchange where the producer is checking in. They've sent the link. She's replying. And then they say, are you there? And then she just sort of stops replying. And it's a really unsettling exchange. Now we know what's happened. Yeah, you're absolutely right. Your point about her not being discovered for 24 hours. It makes me feel quite sad thinking about it. It's such a sad way to go, not being found.
2: Although she did seemingly have quite a full social life. I mean, people involved in her life. And she'd previously been on a TV programme the day before. So I don't think we can assume that you know, she led a lonely life at all, but by any means. It's just very, very sad that she was obviously left on her own and then found, because it was a family friend, I believe, who hadn't checked in with her for a few hours, and then got a neighbour to go round and check. So she did have people in her life. It's also a story covered. Let's move to the Mail, but the take here, or the way that it's been moved forward, is that Reform MPs reportedly are being given 24-hour protection in the wake of her death. Now, this is despite police insisting that there has been, or there's been, no evidence of political motivation in this case. But Nigel Farage has said that, you know, politicians are particularly under threat of attack, and particularly Reform MPs.
4: I think there's certainly a point to be made. We have seen an awful lot of violence against MPs in recent years, with David Amos and then Joe Cox as well. So I do think it's not to be scoffed at, this idea that MPs are in a very dangerous job, and there is a lot of political heat at the moment. Equally, I think that it's important to say that the police have said at this point that there isn't any evidence to suggest it was politically motivated. And Reform, there is a row going on at the moment about funding that Nigel Farage was given to fund his personal security, about whether or not he declared it appropriately. And I think that it's important to sort of mention that context around Reform's own motivations for raising this row, because I do think that Nigel Farage is at the moment trying to persuade the public that that money was, that he really needed that money, and that it was for his personal security, and that he did everything appropriately there. I think he's trying to win over the public on that issue. So I think that it's, the two issues are quite closely linked. But equally, I think the most important thing here is that the police point that there hasn't been any evidence to suggest it. And I think that it's important not to sort of attach any motivations to a crime that we actually don't know anything about yet. And something like that can actually add more heat to something that actually is already highly tense.
2: Nathaniel, do you think that Nigel Farage is trying to make a political point to his own benefit?
3: I think, as Millie says, the two are closely linked. The fact that the $5 million that Nigel Farage got from his donor was, at first he said it was for security, then he said it was a reward for securing Brexit. So I would say the Reform story on that is somewhat muddled. What Farage said at first is not what he's saying now. So there has been a clear change in their stance. I think we can all see that this is sort of a brutal and horrible murder. We should focus on that. And I don't think we should sort of unnecessarily conflate the two. There are wider threats to, you know, politicians and to MPs. Nigel Farage had a milkshake thrown at him a while back. And I remember at the time discussing with some friends, and I thought, actually, this is actually how political violence begins. You know, in this case, the police have said they don't think it's along those lines. But I think when you make political violence, like things like that, when you make them quite casual, when you dehumanise politicians, when you dehumanise people in public life, then it is easy to see how that turns nasty.
2: Let's turn to The Express, Millie, and this story regarding, well, the accusation is that Labour is leaving the UK vulnerable at a time of war. The government spending plans for defence will leave the Royal Navy vulnerable at the precise time that NATO warns that Russia could attack Europe.
4: This row has been rumbling on for a while. There have been a lot of concerns that Labour just isn't spending enough on defence. And recently we had the Defence Investment Plan published, I think it was about 2 weeks ago. And there were lots of concerns that the government was not putting enough money into defence. We had John Healey, the former Defence Secretary, resign as a result of it. And people were really picking apart that Defence Investment Plan to work out what it was that was being sacrificed, where the money was coming from, where the money was going towards. And I think that this story is effectively pointing out that the Royal Navy could be vulnerable because of some swaps that are being made, and that at the point where NATO has warned that Britain is most at risk from Russia, which is heading towards around 2030, our Navy simply won't be up to scratch. And I think that it really sums up the fact that Britain is dragging its heels a little bit when it comes to defence. We're not ramping up spending as quickly as defence experts and also former Defence Secretary John Healey have asked us to. And I think that it is because public funds are really, really tight. But also the world is at one of the most heightened points of tension that we've seen in recent years. And if we're not going to put that money there, we will see more and more warnings exactly like this one as time goes on.
2: And the crux of this story is this transition from warships to autonomous vessels. That's particularly what it's being described could, you know, make us more vulnerable.
3: Yes, so MPs on the Defence Committee have looked into what the government's priorities have been as set out in the Defence Investment Plan, and there is a concern that that transition that may leave a sort of gap in the UK's defences more broadly. I think MPs have pointed that out, although that's not the only difficulty with the plan. So there is a £4.7 billion black hole when it comes to the plan. The Defence Investment Plan was announced, but the government didn't actually spell out where they were getting all the money to fund it. And so Keir Starmer has sort of gifted that problem to Andy Burnham as his successor. But the crux of this for me is actually all of this chat about national security is important, but defence is not the only part of national security. Economic security matters as well. And if we can get our economy growing, then we can be in a much better place to fund public services, to indeed fund our defence. And the third gap I'd point out in this defence investment plan is around the future trajectory of defence spending. So there's an ambition, as the Prime Minister committed to at a recent NATO summit, in terms of defence spending in the next parliament, saying that he'll get to 3% there. This doesn't set out the trajectory to that. So MPs have pointed out the gap in terms of the Navy. There's the difficulties with the £4.7 billion, but there's also the long-term trajectory. Those three issues, I think, are critical here.
5: Mm. And the £4.7 billion, as you say, is a nice little gift for Andy Burnham, a parting gift. He's got his in-tray certainly full. And talking of Andy Burnham, front page of the Sunday Telegraph, we read that he's going to press ahead with the Chagos deal that cedes the islands to Mauritius. This is according to a senior Foreign Office official, Millie.
4: So this deal has been the subject of a lot of ire. People have been very, very critical of it. There have been fears for Britain's national security as a result of the deal, because it hands over some islands to Mauritius, and there are fears that it exposes Britain to risk of spying from China. Starmer faced a lot of criticism for it, and there was a bit of pressure on Andy Burnham to rethink the deal. This story is effectively saying that he's going to press on with it. The Starmer's justification for the deal was that international law said that they needed to hand it over. Some people have criticised that. They've said that actually there are a large group of Chagossian people who were kicked out of the islands when Britain took the land. They don't identify as being Mauritian. And so there's a bit of debate about whether or not handing it over to Mauritius is even the right thing to do for the people who are from the islands. But I think the main thing that a lot of people, particularly in the Tory party and in Reform, are concerned about are these national security implications, and whether or not, because it's got a key airbase on there, on Diego Garcia, and it's a joint UK-US airbase, and whether that could open up access to that airbase and to spying from sort of external malign influences. And I think that Andy Burnham, I mean, I do think that unpicking the deal would be a really difficult one for Burnham, because obviously it's so far along now, and it would be going against the grain of what they're already doing. And I think he's probably hoping that there hasn't been much attention on it for a while. He can just get away with carrying on with the status quo and hopefully no one will notice it. Clearly, the Telegraph has noticed.
5: Yeah, and I wonder, though, Nathaniel, whether this is, you know, perhaps Andy Burnham testing the waters, because he's not showing his hand. I mean, we don't even know who his cabinet will be. Whether this is a way to test the waters before deciding whether to alter the deal or renege on the deal.
3: Yeah, and I think that's quite plausible. He's testing the waters when it comes to the Chagos Islands. The story under it on the front page of the Telegraph talks about Labour's changes to jury trials. Mm. So, for watchers at home, the government, including the Justice Secretary, were looking at abolishing jury trials in some cases. That was one of the more controversial parts of the government's agenda. Labour MP actually said that he would resign if the government pressed ahead with that. So, you know, we can see that Burnham is testing the more controversial bits of his broader agenda. There's something about foreign policy here when it comes to the Chagos, about justice when it comes to jury trials. I think another thing that we should be looking for in terms of questions around the Burnham agenda is foreign policy more broadly. So how will he relate with the EU? He's previously said that he would like to see the UK rejoin the EU in his lifetime, but he wouldn't like to do a second referendum right now. So how exactly he navigates the UK's existing negotiations. We're doing some negotiations over visas and agri-food issues, but how he negotiates those, or how he navigates those negotiations, how he works with Donald Trump, whose opinion on the Chagos deal will, of course, be important. Trump has had multiple opinions, shall
5: we say. Yes, been quite vocal.
3: on the Chagos deal, but how he relates to Trump as well, given that Trump has, you know, imposed tariffs and then not imposed tariffs. Those I think, are key things.
5: We've not heard an awful lot about his approach to foreign policy with Andy Byrne. His first speech was quite domestic, really, wasn't it? So all that to be revealed. Should he become Prime Minister? I think we still have to say should, but just.
0: You are watching Sky News. Coming up in the sport, there's a new women's singles champion at Wimbledon.
6: I'm Dominic Waghorn, Sky's international affairs editor, covering a world that seems to be unravelling. War, unrest, revolutions.
7: It's not his country, it's ours.
8: They have succeeded for the first time in their country's history in removing a leader from power.
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6: Sky News, the full story first.
8: There was fighting here, but there's clearly now a lull, and they're using it to bring up more ammunition.
6: This is a mass exodus in which Russia is hemorrhaging some of its brightest and its best. According to the local weather channel, there have been more than 2,500 lightning strikes and flash flooding, all on top of this week's lethal tornado. What stays with you most in this job is some of the people you meet. What is your worst fear about what the Russians want to do to the children?
10: They're just boosting demographics by stealing young people.
6: Would you like to take the opportunity, Mr. President, on Sky News to invite Barack Obama to come here?
8: Mr. Trump, are you running for president? Can you confirm it?
11: We're going to take a look, a very serious look.
6: On that day, we saw your fighters killing women, killing children. Was that a mistake? Did you go too far? You couldn't control your fighters? The full force of the state is being used to crush any protest. Free wherever you get your news. It's half an hour now past the deadline that Hamas issued, and we've now seen a third barrage of rockets coming in.
12: Another alarm. The mood here is jittery and nervous.
6: We're seeing the world get more and more divided, and it's our job to try to make sense of it all.
0: Now to some breaking news. In England have overcome a scare from Norway in the Miami Heat in their World Cup quarterfinal. After being a goal down, England fought back to finish 1-1 at the end of 90 minutes. Then they scored the winner in extra time to make it 2-1 and then advance to the semi-finals. Well, joining us now from Miami is our sports correspondent, Rob Harris. And Rob, such a tense match, but they've done it.
13: England are through to their first Men's World Cup semi-final since 2018. Only the third time they've reached the last four since winning the World Cup in 1966. And it was Jude Bellingham, the saviour, yet again. Two goals from him today, securing the 2-1 victory over Norway. Oh, they had to fight for it here in Miami, the three lions. They fell behind in the first half when Andreas Sherlock scored for Norway. Bellingham then equalised in first half to stoppage time. England thought they'd taken the lead then with time before half time, but then Harry Kane's goal was ruled out. It looked to have all gone wrong at the start of the second half when Norway went back in front, but then Erling Haaland was penalised for a foul on Elliot Anderson in the build-up to the corner being taken, so Norway's goal was ruled out. It was such a tense second half. Neither side really created much, so we went into extra time, and then Bellingham striking the winner. There was still hope, potentially, for a penalty. Jed Spence was brought down, but that was not given in the end. And all I can hear now in the stadium behind me here is Oasis, football's coming home being sung. So many delighted England fans securing this semi-final appearance. They lost the semi-final in 1990 to West Germany. They lost in 2018 to Croatia. They're back in the last four again. They'll play Argentina or Switzerland. And so many of these fans are now surely delighted. We're seeing some England fans coming out now. So many just want to be inside the stadium still to celebrate. For Jude Bellingham, it's now 6 goals in 6 games at this World Cup. Harry Kane also is 6th. That combination, it's either Kane saving England or Bellingham, and Bellingham has been brilliant. To think some question whether he should even be in the squad, let alone the team in the last year, and yet he's been rescuing England again and again. We're going to try and find some England fans as they are coming out here to the stadium. I think we've seen a lot of Norwegian fans so disappointed. A word for them, because this was their first ever World Cup quarterfinal. They'd never won a knockout stage game before. And they beat Brazil to make this game even. So they have proved a tough opponent, but ultimately the Manchester City striker Erling Haaland created little. He was going to be the big threat. And it was grueling here. It was tough for England. It was really hot during much of that game. The first time England had been taken to extra time. To think, at this World Cup, they hadn't won a game after being behind in the knockout stage since 1966 and winning that final. Now they've done it against DR Congo in the last 32 and now in this quarter final. Let's try and find some England fans. There must be some disappointed fans, Norway fans. Let's go and have a word to... Hi, you're live on Sky News? No, sorry. Do you want to speak... someone with a Kane shirt on there who's disappointed Norway fans for sure. England. You're supporting England despite England. Them knocking Mexico out.
14: England's going to win. We're going home.
13: Oh, Mexican fan delighted, even though England knocked Mexico out. We do hopefully get an England fan on. Do you want to speak to Sky News?
15: Yeah.
13: How was that?
15: Fantastic. I love it. It was very good. My wife may be watching, so this was a great experience.
13: And what about Jude Bellingham?
15: Oh, he's outstanding. He's amazing. He scored all the goals. He keeps scoring for the team, so it's amazing.
13: Yeah, he does keep scoring for the team, doesn't he?
15: Unstoppable.
13: Can they win it?
15: I think so. I think football's coming home. So yeah. Oh,
13: they're singing that in there. And there's a lot of Oasis being sung. Let's try and have a chat to some England fans here. You're live on Sky News, so...
16: Sky News, what's up? What's up, Sky News?
13: Are you supporting England?
14: We got out, yeah.
16: I mean, we weren't, but we support England.
14: Outclassed Norway. They got us round one. The Vikings, they came over and whatnot. Round two, though, here in Miami.
16: Hey, we got them back.
13: Yeah, well, let's bring another England fan in now. So... when England fell behind, did you think in this heat they had it in them?
17: I was worried. We definitely looked sluggish, but I think it was consistent with all of our first quarters, pre-hydration break, feeling out the game. But, you know, I have to say, Thomas Tuchel's in-game management is excellent. He uses those breaks very well, clearly. His subs have played out really well in every game, and honestly, those are all the game changers. Jed Spence, Morgan Rogers, Bukayo Saka, insane.
13: He's using those subs well. It might look a bit chaotic at times. Some maybe question Gareth Southgate for not making the changes when they were needed, but that certainly was an impact.
17: I love it. He's pragmatic, he's forward-thinking, proactive, and we're grinding out results because of it. Couldn't be prouder.
13: Enjoy. Thank you, man. Can you win it?
17: Yeah, we're going to win. It's coming home.
13: Yeah, anyone is thinking that that it is possible now. They've made it this far. Thomas Tuchel's first taste of international management. The German leading England here. To think back to previous foreign managers of the England team. Sven Göran Eriksson only ever took England to quarterfinals. Fabio Capello never got them this far in a tournament. Thomas Tuchel is doing it. It's why he was brought in. Try and take them to the extra level, that Southgate... perhaps couldn't in World Cups or in the Euros, reached finals in the Euros, but couldn't win them. Southgate, though, did lead England to the semi-finals in 2018, so he's just matched him at this point. He's got to go further. Let's try and find some England fans here. You're live on Sky News.
18: Sky News, brilliant. Absolutely fantastic performance. Proud of all the team today. We're from the Black Country, and Jude Bellingham, he's absolutely sensational.
13: He's one of your own.
18: Yeah, we're so proud of him.
13: What about him at this tournament?
18: He's been brilliant.
19: Four goals in the last
18: two games.
19: One of England's top players.
18: Unstoppable. Can he get us to the final?
13: And I suppose we might have been fearing Haaland, but he didn't really do much, did he? Apart from that foul stopping the goal being awarded. Yeah.
18: Well, I was glad when they brought him off anyway.
13: Yeah.
20: To be fair, they should have brought him off. He didn't touch the ball at all.
13: Yeah. So how far can England go now?
18: Well, we'll see Wednesday. If we win Wednesday, I think we can go all the way. I really do. Really do. I hope we can as well.
13: And what's it been like here?
18: Brilliant. Atmosphere, brilliant. Norway fans as well. It was fantastic. And really good atmosphere. Really good.
13: Thank you so much. Enjoy it. Yeah. Well, Birmingham's brilliant own Jude Bellingham, now playing at Real Madrid. He's showing he's got the star quality when it was needed. England falling behind here. Looked like the three Lions were going into half-time on the back foot. He then struck in first half stoppage time. In the second half, there was the anxiety, trying to desperately see the game out. England battling their way through to the first extra time of this World Cup, and then Bellingham striking when it mattered most in extra time, and managing to see out this result against a Norway side that, yes, they'd not been in a World Cup since 1998, but they'd shown their strength here by knocking out Brazil. And you just see how many Norwegians.
21: Yeah, it's so bad. Yeah, but
22: yeah, it's crazy.
13: But Jude Bellingham. Is he better than Haaland?
21: Jude Bellingham, and they substitute Haaland. So we saw it coming. So bad, so frustrating. So, yeah.
13: But you've enjoyed your time here.
21: I really enjoyed it. I've been following Norway from the first game in New York and the whole way. So it's kind of nice to get home.
13: And you'll always have the victory over Brazil. So yeah,
21: I've never seen that coming. Yeah, so yeah. I'm really happy for that.
13: Thank you
21: and
13: so much.
21: Also, I met this beautiful girl. She's American. She's American.
13: Well,
21: enjoy
13: Miami.
22: Thank you.
13: Thank you so much. Yes. Well, the Norwegians go home disappointed, but England will be into the final week of the World Cup. They'll be at the very least in the bronze medal final, but they're hoping to be in the final. And now, time to recover from this grueling encounter to see who they'll place, Argentina or Switzerland, and then the World Cup semi-final for England's men in Atlanta on Wednesday. They're back in the semi-finals again, the first time since 2018, only the third time since winning the World Cup since 1966. It's over to Atlanta now for the Three Lions.
0: The march goes on. Rob, for now, thank you. Well, let's cross over to Charlotte Leeming now, who's in East London with some Norway fans. It just wasn't to be for them tonight. What's been the reaction there, Charlotte?
23: Well, they're absolutely gutted. We were really on the edge of our seats here, and it was sort of anyone's game for a long time, wasn't it? And you guys watched on with me and disappointed now, but how did you feel the game went? Was it a fair result?
24: It's hard to say in football. It can go either way. But we gave them a really good match. You know, we haven't been to the World Cup in 28 years. We get to the quarterfinal. We give ourselves a good chance to win. You know, there are a few decisions here that were questionable. Our disallowed goal. I'm proud of our boys. That's the bottom line. We got to the quarterfinals. We gave